0: Hey there, I'm Gadi Schwartz, and tonight we are starting with millions of people bracing for a powerful nor'easter expected to bring heavy rain, strong winds reaching up to 60 miles an hour in some parts. Now, the worst of the storm is expected from Rhode Island out into eastern Massachusetts, with 2 or 3 inches of rain possible. But that same storm system, it is already pounding the Carolinas, bringing dangerous surf, heavy waves. And then take a look here. This is a car that's submerged here in the floodwaters in the Outer Banks and over in Virginia. Some roads and some neighborhoods are already underwater as one storm moves up the East Coast. We're also watching another strengthening near Hawaii. Our meteorologist Bill Cairns is standing by for more on that one. But here's Sam Brock. But first, let's bring in Sam Brock, who's out in New Jersey. Sam, what are you hearing from people on the ground?
1: Yeah, Gadi, there's obviously a lot of anticipation around this because it's sort of the confluence of events that's getting everyone a little bit unnerved. You have the nor'easter. The nor'easter is coming within the next 24 to 48 hours while there's a full moon, and the high tides have really been up here. Look at this over my shoulder right now. The ocean is about a couple hundred feet from where I'm standing. We were out there, Gadi, earlier today. Sand was flying around. You had wind speeds that were topping 30 miles an hour. Now, the whole thing is covered in water. So the tide is stretched all the way up here, all the way to the fence, which was built recently to buttress this beach. The water's coming all the way up there, and the nor'easter hasn't even arrived yet. So this is a rarity in its own right. September is 1% of all nor'easters historically. December, January, February, typically they come then and with snow. This is a wind event, definitely no snow. And communities are trying to figure out whether or not they're going to be blasted yet again. We're here in Strathmere, New Jersey. It's near Ocean City. And they are accustomed at this point to seeing flooded streets. But how much are they going to get in the next couple of days? The rainfall, interestingly, Gadi, is not really a factor in this equation. This is really about the wind, the storm surge coming up, and the higher high tides elevated up to 5 to 6 inches by the fact that the full moon is coinciding with all this. I talked to some folks today about the project here to try to make sure that this beach is strong and then how they're processing, preparing for this event. Take a listen.
2: The brunt of the waves, the wave actions, the way it comes in, it just takes everything in its path. And there's really no way to stop Mother Nature.
3: My husband is now moving our car knowing that this is going to come up.
4: That high tide, I don't know, and the wind, I don't know what's going to happen. So I felt like it was safer to pull the boat.
1: You saw, Gadi, that lovely lady, Pat, who was talking about the fact that she and her husband were worrying about where they were going to be moving their car. She said that on a normal day, when you get high tides, they have some issues where it'll sort of force everybody either into the middle of the road or they don't really drive around much. Now you're talking about all of these factors compounding. So there's people that could be marooned at least for a period of time if they are not properly prepared. And again, especially for elderly populations, that's going to be a consideration.
0: Yeah, already, though, behind you, an eerie-looking tide there. Who's expected to get hit the hardest, and when is this thing going to get the worst?
1: Yeah, I know you talked about what's going on in North Carolina right now, some of those early images of the storm surging. Anytime you're talking about barrier islands in general, where everything is just exposed to the elements, there's always going to be an added layer of concern about what the outcome might be. We've seen these houses basically going into the Atlantic Ocean from a lot of those Outer Banks places like Rodanthe and others. So you would have to circle there. Virginia, we've already seen the high tide submerging Norfolk and other parts, coastal parts of the state. So that is certainly an area to watch, but also the Jersey Shore here. I mean, these are beaches, again, that are out there on these thin strips of land, and they're just getting lashed every single year. They build them back up, and then more storms come in and tear it down. So anything that has high levels of exposure. The last part about this is the rainfall. We said it's not a huge component in everything, but that said, there's a lot of it is just projection. 2 to 3 inches in some place. Boston is supposed to get hit really hard. You know, there could obviously be wind events there, too, that could affect travel, but there's all these major hubs that are within this massive footprint of 20 million people or close to it, whatever it is, D.C., New York, Philadelphia, and Boston. So it's a calculation right now. Everyone is hoping that they don't get hit the worst, but a lot of it is just conjecture at this point.
0: Yeah, we'll see. Fingers crossed it doesn't hit that bad. Sam Brock, thank you. And this rare September nor'easter is expected to bring heavy rain and high wind. But how long can we expect these conditions to stick around? Let's bring in Bill Cairns to tell us what's ahead in the forecast. Hey there, Bill.
5: Gotti, we didn't really get good news today with this nor'easter. It's trending closer to the coast and even a little bit stronger, so that means more rain, higher winds, and even bigger wave action for the coastal areas. This nor'easter is going to leave its mark. So now it's currently off the Carolina coast. It's going to head almost due northwards over the next 24 to 36 hours. It's going to get to somewhere just south of like Rhode Island, and then it's actually going to stall and then head back towards New York City as it weakens. We already have high winds on the coast. It's felt like a tropical storm all day in the Carolinas, out on anywhere from the Outer Banks northwards towards Virginia Beach and through the Delmarva. The wind forecast has come up, and that's going to be the better chance for scattered power outages. So we are watching, you know, from Boston down to Chatham, right along the southern New England coast, 50 to 60 mile per hour wind gusts. Remember, there's leaves on the trees, so that's why we're thinking we could get some significant power outages. The high tide flooding tonight, happening now, will be the worst in the Delmarva. This will be the highest for the entire storm. Tomorrow night, it looks like the highest water levels will be on the Jersey Shore, and then Saturday night in areas of southern New England. And look at the wave action on top of this. You know, 10 to 20 foot waves. The rainfall forecast has also gone up. You know, it's not only the high totals now from Boston down through Rhode Island and the Cape. Now we got 1 to 2 inches of rain even through the interior. That's because the storm's a little bit closer. So that means, a lot more canceled weekend plans. As far as Hawaii goes, this has actually been a trend for a little better good news with NOLA. Now, it is strengthening. It is starting to drift northwards. But that all-important turn to the left that is anticipated now is going to occur a little bit earlier and a little bit more to the south. And that's going to keep the hurricane, the really intense core winds, away from the island. Now, we're still going to get nailed with a ton of rain, considerable flash flooding. Anytime you have a forecast of 2 to 3 feet of rain, it could be catastrophic. So that's the story we're going to watch for the Big Island of Hawaii. It's been a very busy time, Gotti, in the Weather Center.
0: Bill Cairns, thank you. Meanwhile, lots of pomp and circumstance at the White House today, with President Trump rolling out more red carpets for Chinese President Xi. Right now, they are at a state dinner celebrating what Trump praised as a truly great friendship. Now, a lot of that didn't go over well with some Republicans. Take a listen.
6: I personally looked at the red carpet treatment and thought it was a little bit over the top. But, you know, President Trump likes to do things big, right?
7: But she's a despicable person that is killing us with fentanyl, building a military to try to defeat us.
8: President Xi is one of the best liars I've ever seen. I mean, he learned to lie before he learned to talk. It doesn't bother me if the president wants to buy him dinner. I'm fine with that. I just wouldn't believe his bull.
0: And joining us now is NBC News senior White House correspondent Gabe Gutierrez. So, Gabe, right now they're at the state dinner. Walk us through everything that we know about what happened inside today.
9: Well, look, Gotti, the guests have just been arriving over the past hour or so. And look, a lot of pomp, a lot of pageantry today, really throughout the day, with President Trump welcoming Xi Jinping here in the White House. Xi's first visit here to Washington in more than a decade. And this started earlier in the day with this elaborate welcome ceremony, this red carpet treatment for Xi. There was a military flyover as well. And I was watching it from the Rose Garden, but because of the situation with the TV pool, video images were not shot and distributed to different media outlets. So we've been seeing a lot of still images, which you see right there, the images of both presidents, along with cabinet members as well, right there inside the White House. And President Trump and President Xi talking about increased cooperation between the two countries, saying that while they are competitors, that they would want to have some sort of cooperation, perhaps on issues like AI, although President Trump earlier today suggested that he still opposes the idea of any regulation, global regulation on AI. He doesn't want to slow down the industry. And for his part, President Xi saying publicly today that he thinks it's China and the U.S.'s responsibility responsibility to ensure that AI remains under human control. But as for any deliverables here, Gotti, we don't know exactly what was said behind closed doors. The Trump administration has been touting this extension of its trade truce by 2 extra months and is trying to get more commitments from China to buy more U.S. agricultural products. But at this point, we haven't heard of any firm commitment there. So there are a lot of questions about how much of this summit was really about symbolism, how much was actually about substance. And critics say that there really hasn't been much substance so far. Now, this state visit is not over. In addition to the state dinner tonight, tomorrow, both leaders are set to meet for tea here at the White House before touring the National Archives gallery.
0: And as they're set for tea, I mean, as we've heard throughout the day, there are a lot of Republicans who don't think highly of President Xi. What is this state visit revealing about our relationship with China and any possible splintering within those in Congress?
9: Well, look, I think Republicans have been more willing to criticize the president over the past couple of days about this visit. Perhaps that may reveal something larger about the Republicans' willingness to do that ahead of the midterms and distance themselves from the president on this topic. But what has really been remarkable, Gotti, is to, when you think about it, to hear the president's own rhetoric about Xi Jinping really evolve in his second term. For many, many years, for decades, well before he went into political life, President Trump, then Donald Trump, had railed against China and its trade policies. And even last year, remember, he imposed those tariffs of up to 145% at some point. Since then, there has been a really warming of the relationship between China and the U.S., the president even downplaying how much China actually, the role China plays in supporting Iran's economy. And, you know, that was a point of friction that we expected might come up here. Would the U.S. ask China to stop buying so much Iranian oil and propping up that regime? Unclear if that did come up. Also, the issue of Taiwan always looming in the background when it comes to this relationship. But when the question you asked about Republicans criticizing, you know, this visit and this lavish arrival ceremony and this pomp and the circumstance, certainly a lot of Republicans who have been very critical of China over their political careers have a hard time reconciling that this president, who, again, had been so critical of China before, is now literally rolling out the red carpet here. The White House, meanwhile, though, and Secretary of State Rubio yesterday, and the president really has been trying to make the argument that, look, it's the world's other superpower. They need to talk with China, and to not speak with China and to not speak with them directly at a high level would be irresponsible. Got it.
0: Gabe Gutierrez at the White House. Gabe, thank you. And speaking of the state dinner, we're getting some breaking news about those three media outlets that have been in this legal battle with the White House. Earlier today, a judge ruled that the administration had to temporarily restore their access, but it looks like journalists from both CNN and MS Now were turned away from the arrivals part of the state dinner that was supposed to be open to the press. Again, we're learning the details as we speak here, but this comes as both CNN and MS Now were live on the air earlier as their journalists were allowed back onto the White House grounds. This happened earlier this afternoon. And in one video, a CNN reporter headed back to their booth with nearly every reporter capturing the moment, kind of a surreal scene. But remember, whatever is happening right now, this could be temporary. The judge blocked the ban for 14 days while the legal challenge continues. Let's bring in NBC News legal analyst Misty Maris to break all of this down. Misty, this breaking news about journalists being turned away here potentially, I imagine that's going to create some hiccups, right?
10: Yeah, I think that we might see some filings from these organizations with regard to being turned away from this event tonight. It's been quite a day with a lot of back and forth with regard to that issue since the judge restored media access in a 1 a.m. order this morning. And when certain reporters came to the White House earlier today, they were denied access. Ultimately, that was restored. And the administration filed something with the court that said it was basically just logistics. Now, the question will be, is this most recent issue that's being raised as we're speaking, Gotti, that's coming to light, is that something removing these or not allowing these particular journalists into this event, is that covered by the temporary restraining order, or is the administration going to argue because it's an event, it falls outside of it? The counter argument will be the temporary restraining order says everybody has to remain status quo and access has to go back to where it was before all of this. So I'm looking for whether or not we see some briefs filed with regard to what's happening as we're on the air right now and this issue is unfolding.
0: And what is this ruling and what is what we're seeing today actually going to mean for people at home and for the media ban long term?
10: So the media organizations had raised arguments with regard to having credentials removed on two grounds. One was due process, that there was no notice that they were going to lose access. They did not have the opportunity to contest it. The other was First Amendment. This particular temporary restraining order, the decision by Judge Kelly focused on that due process argument. But this is only in place for 14 days. The next thing that happens is what's called a preliminary injunction. There'll be further extrapolated arguments, and that will determine whether or not the credentials remain in place, so everything remains status quo as it is now, throughout the course of the litigation. And Gotti, if the litigation continues to unfold, if we get a final disposition at some point, it is going to be relating to both the due process and First Amendment issues. Judge Kelly giving us a little hint, saying he wasn't really buying the argument that national security was at play here. That will all be a part of that First Amendment argument if and when it actually makes it all the way through the litigation.
0: Yeah. And as we may be seeing it play out tonight, there's what the judge says and there's what the president and the White House decide to do. Misty Maris, thank you very much. And today at the UN, Israel's Prime Minister Benjamin Netanyahu went on the offensive while defending Israel's actions in Gaza, then singling out critics like the mayor of New York, all as demonstrators protested outside. NBC News international correspondent Matt Bradley reports from Tel Aviv. Matt?
11: Well, we just heard a highly anticipated speech at the UN General Assembly from Israeli Prime Minister Benjamin Netanyahu. It was predictably defiant in the face of critics, many of whom were in the hall with Netanyahu. They walked out by the dozens, perhaps hundreds of them, and Netanyahu referred to them as moral cowards as they left the chamber. We heard other voices inside, those who do support Israel, chanting Am Yisrael Chai, which means the nation of Israel lives. And that is the message that the prime minister was hoping to convey, not just to the world, but primarily to audiences here in Israel. And that's because Prime Minister Netanyahu faces the most substantial challenge of his political career in just 1 month here, with elections that are widely considered, according to recent polls, to be almost neck and neck. This really could see Benjamin Netanyahu leaving the powerful position that he's held, positions that he's held in Israel for the past several decades. Now, what he's been facing here, mostly in terms of criticism, is from his right wing rather than from his left. So while he faced all of this criticism in New York, and protesters outside the UN were criticizing his security policies in Gaza, Lebanon, Yemen, against Iran or Syria, it's back here at home where he is seen as someone who's less strong. At least that's what his critics are accusing him of. So that explains in part his defiant posture, and not just to critics on the global stage, places like Europe or other people who have been extremely critical of what many in the world have said is Israeli genocide in the Gaza Strip. He also took aim at critics like Mayor Zohran Mamdani of New York, who had also called Israeli policy in Gaza something akin to genocide, and said that he would arrest Netanyahu if he were to arrive in New York, before he later acknowledged that he didn't have the jurisdiction to arrest the Israeli prime minister. But this was an isolated figure for the prime minister. He's not going to be meeting with President Trump, a man who he has repeatedly called his closest ally and Israel's best friend.
0: Matt Bradley, thank you. Meanwhile, OpenAI's agents, they have done it again, going rogue and trying to break into websites without being told to, apparently, including a site belonging to the Australian government. And here's where it gets even more wild. These attacks, they happened back in May and June. That is before the Hugging Face incident, where OpenAI's agents apparently breached that massive AI platform, which raised fresh alarms about AI agents acting out on their own. And here's how we found out about it. Australia's prime minister revealed the breach while in New York for the UN General Assembly. NBC's Stephanie Gosk has more.
12: Tonight, another OpenAI model going rogue. this time breaking into Australia's Medicare website. The first known case of AI acting independently to hack into a government system. And the country's prime minister is promising legal consequences.
13: Yeah, I spoke with the CEO of OpenAI, Sam Altman, to express Australia's extreme concern about this incident.
12: According to the prime minister, in June, OpenAI's model broke into a secure website on its own to research health spending data. His government, he said, was told just this month. OpenAI calling it misaligned model activity, adding, "Our models took actions we did not intend. Our review found no evidence of patient records being accessed." The news breaking just after OpenAI CEO Sam Altman said this to the UN General Assembly.
14: "We need to understand what these systems are doing and have strong evidence that they will do what people intend."
12: Meta CEO Mark Zuckerberg speaking exclusively with NBC News' chief tech analyst Joanna Stern.
15: "I don't think that we need some kind of like industry-wide coordination. You just take the time that you need internally to basically make sure that you're proceeding safely."
12: Safety, a key question, with concerns that out-of-control AI may lead to catastrophe. The nonprofit research lab Transluce says OpenAI models are behind three other incidents going back to March.
16: "And when they struggled to get the information they wanted through normal means, they decided to just hack to get it."
12: OpenAI saying tonight they expect the review of those other attempts to take months.
10: How significant is it that these models are willing to break the rules and maybe even break the law?
16: "Well, I think it could be very significant, especially if it gets worse."
12: The question now is whether governments around the world are willing to leave safety up to the AI developers. Stephanie Gosk, NBC News.
0: And for more on this, let's bring in NBC cybersecurity reporter Kevin Collier. Kevin, this is a wild one, and we're this is all leading to way more questions than answers. We spent some of the afternoon today trying to figure out like what the agents might have been looking for in some of these. And one, obviously, I'm from New Mexico, so I was like, University of New Mexico, what were they looking there? But this is what it looks like that AI agent was trying to get access to at the University of New Mexico. If you look very closely, it is an obscure page of a archive of an old tuberculosis sanatorium in the middle of absolute nowhere from 1929. Like, why would an AI agent be trying to get a picture of archives from 1929?
17: Right, got it. You know, I think it can be really weird, right, when you get into the nitty gritty of what this sort of testing looks like. You know, I have to imagine these researchers are not particularly thrilled that this has been made public, this particular use case, this work. But these people, you know, researchers spend hours and hours and hours and hours coming up with tasks for these AI agents, giving them some capabilities to hack, seeing how they're going to problem solve. In this case, it's find this image, this obscure image that is not available on the open internet. How are you going to figure it out? It is in this private database at this University of New Mexico library. So what is a bot? You know, a bot that is not conscious, but that speaks code fluently, and to which the language of hacking can be as automatic as English is for us. What is that bot to do? Mm. Well, I mean, maybe it would try to hack this university library system to find this obscure tuberculosis page.
0: Yeah, it's so weird. And again, going through, we don't know what the query was. All we can see is what the bot was trying to do. And it was like, okay, found the report. And then it's like, no. It looked like it wanted page two. And again, we can't get in the minds. Only OpenAI right now knows what this bot was after. But it is this one's pretty creepy. The other ones that look like they were looking for statistics. One of them was looking for majors at another university and what the top five majors were. But they seem somewhat innocuous, and yet we're not finding out about them until months after the fact. How long has this kind of stuff been happening for, and how many other incidents do you think we're in the dark about?
17: How long? I can't tell you. I mean, I think not terribly long, because this technology has only been around at this level of sophistication for a pretty short time. But as for how many incidents we don't know about where agents had at least considered trying to hack something in a test, I would certainly not be surprised if there's a lot more that we don't know about so far.
0: Yeah, Kevin Collier, your reporting on this has been incredible. Really appreciate you. Thank you. And don't go anywhere. Coming up next, a scandal rocking a Minnesota community after its police chief sues the mayor for sexual harassment. Plus, AI slop on Etsy is driving sellers away from the site as they struggle to compete with that AI content. More on that later this hour. And also, if you see this QR code, you can pull out your phone. You can scan through. That will take you to a chat where we are right now, live. You can let us know your thoughts. That'll take you behind the scenes. YouTube, TikTok, or Twitch. Come on by.

0: Hey, welcome back. Here are some other headlines we are watching tonight. Lawyers for the family of Nolan Wells say they found deleted Snapchat messages on his phone. They say the messages were deleted after Wells last used his phone and before it was returned to his parents. Now, it's not clear if the messages were deleted or expired, as Snapchat does that after 24 hours. But they also found conversations with Wells and his friends about, quote, sketchy looking guys who were near their boat. And convicted fraudster Elizabeth Holmes will be moved to a halfway house next year. That's according to one of her victims, as the DOJ is required to notify victims of case developments. Holmes is scheduled to be released in 2030. And California Sheriff Chad Bianco has to return the 650,000 ballots he took. This comes from California Supreme Court, who said the seizure was unlawful. Bianco, then a Republican candidate for governor, took the ballots for an investigation into unfounded claims about a special election vote recount. And more than 167,000 pounds of raw pork, beef, and goat were recalled by the U.S. Department of Agriculture. The products were not federally inspected, but they had fake labels on them saying that they were. And this is a class one recall, which means meat could cause serious illness or death. And Macklemore announced a free Palestine tour, and that is starting next month. Comes after the rapper was kicked off Ed Sheeran's tour last week for saying free Palestine. The new tour has stops in Dublin, London, and Paris. And turning now to Minnesota and this new lawsuit, the state St. Paul police chief is accusing its mayor of sexual harassment and the city for retaliating against him after filing an initial complaint. NBC's Maggie Vespa has more.
1: Hey, Gotti, yeah, this is an absolutely, in a word, stunning lawsuit, not just because of the details of the allegations by St. Paul's police chief, but also because of, frankly, images like these. We see these on multiple pages deep within this 73-page lawsuit. St. Paul police chief Axel Henry, the plaintiff in this case, says those are fake, doctored photos created by Mayor Kali Herr. The chief also alleges the mayor, again, this is St. Paul's first female mayor ever. The chief claims she made sexual innuendos about the size of his, we'll say, male anatomy. Described herself at one point as a MILF, which is a vulgar acronym, a lot of people know. Now, it's important to note the city investigated a lot or all of this after the chief made a complaint to the HR department back in March. Last week, the city released a summary of its findings, saying, okay, the mayor definitely engaged in inappropriate conduct. Some of this is offensive. It made for an uncomfortable work environment, but they said it's not sexual harassment, to which the mayor said in a statement last week, quote, I became too informal in my communications and crossed lines. She went on to say, I apologize for any discomfort I caused. Now, the chief wants this to go further. He wants this called sexual harassment. And he also alleges the city covered up some of the allegations and retaliated against him after he filed his original HR complaint. Now, the mayor's office, in an updated statement, standing by the findings of that city investigation and also now declining to comment on this lawsuit, which was just filed yesterday. Here's the thing, though. Mayor Herr was out on the job in public today, and a reporter asked her about this. Check this out.
2: Mayor, can I grab you since I wasn't here?
3: I can't because it's pending litigation, so no, I can't. Thank
2: you. I just want to.
1: So there you have it. It is worth noting no court date has been set yet. The chief, for his part, is demanding a jury trial. Gotti?
0: Maggie Vespa, thank you. And coming up, look at how much of a critical role AI is playing in the summit between Trump and China's president. Stay tuned for that.

0: And turning back now to the global race to either develop or rein in artificial intelligence. Earlier this week, Trump was firmly in the charge straight ahead camp, right, when he spoke at the UN. But what is the conversation going to be like at the White House right now? China's President Xi is there with the president. He's sitting there with NVIDIA's CEO, with Elon Musk, all at the same table. Tim Cook is there. We're going to dive deeper into that in just a minute. But first, here's NBC's Janice Mackey Frayer with more on China's AI playbook.
1: What's unusual about this car factory in China is not how many vehicles it produces every year. It's how few people are needed to do it. The 14 million square foot factory owned by Geely, making high-end Zeekr electric vehicles, is so highly automated that huge parts of it can run in the dark without lights, air conditioning, or lunch breaks.
2: This dark factory has nearly 900 robotic arms being controlled by 100 humans, all from a computer screen, meaning most of the cars coming off this line have barely been touched by a person.
1: It's one example of a wider push here to move AI, artificial intelligence, from computer screens to factory floors and into robots, schools, healthcare, defense, changing not only the way things are made here, but ultimately the way China works. AI is more than a technology here. It's a key part of the country's industrial strategy, designed not only to power the economy, but to expand China's influence in the world.
3: Whoever wins AI, you have to remember this, and now I say, whoever wins SI, whoever wins super intelligent, wins.
1: And that includes competition with the United States.
4: China really sees this as a new frontier and will take advantage of it.
1: The U.S. long had a lead in developing AI. That gap with China has narrowed dramatically, according to Stanford's latest AI Index report. DeepSeek got the world's attention and was followed by a wave of capable open-source Chinese AI models, including Qwen, Kimi, and GLM. That's a contrast to the major U.S. companies, which put more restrictions on the tech and charge for it.
5: First of all, this is the new age. I think China has very good resources.
1: China's AI playbook also brings in state-owned and telecom companies to build out computing power and infrastructure to deploy AI.
6: This is the AI race from China's perspective, to get AI into every aspect of the economy and people's lives.
1: The problem, the AI race runs on chips, and the U.S. is restricting China's access to some of the most advanced ones. A major sticking point in negotiations between the countries, with billions of dollars at stake, too. NVIDIA's CEO Jensen Huang and other major tech leaders attending the state dinner with Trump and Xi. But as the two countries compete to build AI, they're also grappling with ways to control it. All the anxiety in the U.S. recently, China officially has called it fear-mongering, viewing calls for constraints on AI more as a move to constrain China. Xue Lan is a leading voice in the country's AI policy.
7: Is there no anxiety over AI in China?
4: There is anxiety. I think in general, the narrative has been AI is something, great innovation, that will bring a lot of benefits. Yes, there will be some risks, but that's, the government has been working to manage those risks.
1: And according to a new Gallup poll, the view of AI outside of the U.S. is mostly positive. In China and Vietnam, more than 90% of respondents saying it will mostly help people. In the U.S., that number's down at 36%. Two world powers, two very different tracks. And as their leaders hear calls to collaborate on guardrails, they're also trying to win the AI arms race. Janice Mackey Frayer, NBC News, Beijing.
0: Well, let's bring in China tech analyst Selena Xu. Selena, good to see you. Thank you so much for being with us. We keep hearing the "but China" argument, right? We can't slow down because China is going to somehow get ahead of us. But is that likely?
8: I think China's advantages in the AI race is quite different from the U.S. They're fundamentally doing two different kinds of approaches. So by getting ahead, it's a bit unclear because it's not even clear that they're running the same race on the same lane. So China is trying to really embrace AI as something for diffusion, widespread adoption, embedding it into various sectors like manufacturing, scientific research. And they're doing so through cheap, efficient, low-cost open weight models primarily. So that has been their strategy. The U.S. is primarily doing something else. They're trying to gain the most advantage at the frontier, have the most cutting-edge models, and try to reach this moment called recursive self-improvement first. So depending on how you're asking the question, you're saying, is the U.S. more likely to reach RSI first? Yes. But if the question is more of, hey, which economy or which society might adopt and embrace AI better, right now it looks like China.
0: That's such a great point. And it makes me think of, you know, this week we saw the introduction of Muse, right? And we keep seeing like all these AI agents that are being introduced to us. But we have so many U.S. companies that are like, whoa, whoa, whoa, I don't want your agent talking to like my infrastructure. China, they don't necessarily have that. There's a lot more streamlining. And so when it comes to adoption, when it comes to people at home just using AI to make their lives easier, are you suggesting that China might be ahead in that race?
8: Yes, I think so. And part of it is also sentiment. There have been multiple surveys that have shown the huge disparity in how people trust and are more enthusiastic about AI making their lives better in the U.S. versus China. So China is about, you know, 80% by one poll, and the U.S. is regularly around 20 to 30% in terms of how people view AI favorably. So this gulf in sentiment of AI pessimism versus optimism is quite stark. And I think there are a lot of roots for this, but I think this is why, you know, in the U.S. you're seeing people protest against data centers. And in China, people are more of, you know, thinking, hey, we have to adopt and upgrade ourselves with AI or we'll fall behind. And AI is just like every other technology that's come before. And, you know, in the past, these past technologies have made my life materially better. So maybe AI will do the same thing.
0: Interesting. I mean, the idea of WeChat supercharged by AI is something to wrap your head around. Meanwhile, like so many tech leaders right now are going to be in attendance tonight at the state dinner on both sides, right? Chinese tech leaders, I understand, have also made the trip over to the United States. Is AI becoming a whole new diplomatic dynamic?
8: AI is very much, I think, from now on, going to be part of U.S.-China relations and the rest of geopolitics. It's a very integral, essential part. So, you know, any discussions of trade now will have to be intertwined with the broader discussion about AI, right? Because in the future, you'll see more and more services and products being driven and enabled by AI. So I think we're starting to see this discussion with, you know, earlier over the weekend, over the past few days, Secretary Scott Bessent from the U.S. side and, you know, Holly Fung from the Chinese side have been having trade discussions alongside the AI dialogue. And part of the, you know, the approach is that as you talk about what the U.S. and China are going to trade, at the same time, you have to make sure that the AI from both sides are secure and you can trust that there's not going to be debilitating risks that will upset not just the broader geopolitical relationship, but also the broader trade relationship.
0: That is complicated in and of itself. And then I imagine that any conversation about AI, it eventually leads to advanced chips. And then ultimately, like, it has to end with Taiwan, right? Like, has AI changed the Taiwan equation here?
8: Yeah, to some degree, but not much. I think China use the Taiwan issue as, you know, a domestic issue, a matter of, you know, territorial sovereignty and the fact that it is part of China. The U.S. primarily views Taiwan as not just that, but also more of a, you know, the fact that so many of our critical supply chains have this very vulnerable flesh point that might be endangered at any moment. So I think it is a bit complicated. I think for China, the question is less so about whether they want the chips being manufactured at TSMC. I think China's position has been quite clear. But I think for the U.S., the more important story is if all of, you know, about 90% of the world's advanced AI chip manufacturing is happening in Taiwan, how fast can you reshore this to the U.S. or to its allies to do friendshoring before this becomes something that might potentially, you know, destabilize the entire economy if something happens, if China decides to invade, right? So I think the question for the U.S. side is there is that economic dimension that's taking a bit more precedence right now under this admin.
0: Yeah, the hardware and software. Weird times. Selena Xu, I really appreciate your time tonight. Thank you. And coming up in the future of everything, a YouTuber sees a Kalshi ad that looks a lot like one of his videos, except the guy in the ad is not him, but an AI-generated man of a different race. More on that ahead, so stay tuned.

0: All right, tonight in the future of everything, take a look at this video right here. This is Elliot Choi. He's a real human YouTuber talking about his New York City apartment, right? Something you'll see on YouTube. Now look at this. This is a screenshot from a Kalshi ad generated by AI with the same apartment, same shirt, but the guy's face has been changed. It's now a different race. That side by side, it is pretty wild. Look at this. Same setup, same speakers, same microphone, same background, except for the face and the race are a little bit different. Elliot Choi came out accusing Kalshi of ripping him off. NPR's Bobby Allen confirmed that the Kalshi ad was real. Kalshi told him that the ad was old and that they don't use AI-generated ads anymore. So let's see if that's true. Let's bring in NPR's Bobby Allen right now for more. Bobby, great to see you. First of all, is that ad really like an old ad, or has it still been out there? And what is Elliot saying about all this?
1: Yeah, I mean, Elliot Choi, as you mentioned, is a YouTuber who's pretty upset about this because somebody sent it to him and he said, well, that looks like me, but my race was changed. And the words I'm saying, I never said, right? They turned this YouTuber's video into an ad for Kalshi. And what this really represents is an ad strategy that's being done by a lot of so-called clippers, Gotti. Those are the video splicers who sort of try to find the most viral little moment in a video and send them all across social media platforms. Agencies are doing this now. They're sort of replicating real influencers, making clones of them and turning them into ads for companies like Kalshi or even for political campaigns.
0: That is so sketchy. And look, like, I mean, when you really look at this with a legal lens, you're like, okay, well, a face can be copywritten, right? You can, like, the image and the likeness of a face, okay. But the background, like, where does this go with the copyright issue?
1: Yeah, I mean, this all runs pretty headlong into some pretty uncharted legal territory. And I, you know, with most things, as you know, Gotti, right, the law is always lagging behind the technology. But one thing is for sure, right? If you are on TikTok, if you're on Instagram Reels, if you're on YouTube Shorts, and you see something that is trying to sell you a product or get you to download an app, you should take a really, really hard look at it, because sometimes there all are telltale signs that it's AI generated. I mean, basically what ad agencies and these so-called clippers are doing now is they're turning influencers into deep fake promoters of products. And, you know, Kalshi, when I reached out to them, they said, yeah, this is real. Yeah, we did have an agency doing this. We don't know if they did it intentionally, and we don't know exactly how many other people had their face and likeness and overall vibe kind of ripped off to sell our essentially gambling service to millions of people, but they are reevaluating the relationship with that ad agency. But what my source inside the company said, Gotti, is they can't quite figure out if this was intentional or not. A lot of the video splicing these days, especially the stuff on a really mass scale, is done by AI. So this may have been done among, you know, tens of thousands of other videos with the same script, and they're saying maybe it was an accident. But look, to Elliot Choi, it doesn't matter if it was an accident or not. His face was ripped off, his race was changed, and words he never spoke came out of his mouth, and he to his shilling for a company he didn't want to be associated with. So I don't know if he has a case for a lawsuit, Gotti, but he sure does have a pretty good case to be upset at the very least, right?
0: Yeah, a very, very understandable to be upset. And again, Kalshi, I mean, we didn't even scratch the surface on the other Wild West that they're operating in, but it's just, you know, unregulated space on another unregulated space. Bobby Allen, always appreciate your reporting. You're the best, man. Thank you. And speaking of AI-generated content, it's pushing some sellers off of Etsy. We spoke to a former Etsy seller who noticed that the AI slop was killing her sales, and that's a trend that seems to be taking over the platform. Take a look at this.
2: After 7 years of selling on Etsy, I've made the incredibly tough decision to quit.
3: In some parts of the internet, AI slop is leading some more traditional artists to flop. Like at Etsy, one of the world's most popular places to get handmade goods, like a custom portrait of your puppy.
4: I started watercolor painting probably about 10 years ago. I had little kids, and it was becoming more than a hobby.
3: Until those things are no longer handmade and instead generated by AI.
4: You look at this art up close, you're like, this is computer generated. This is not a human making this. And they were selling it for dirt cheap. So There's just no way to compete with that.
3: In 2023, Etsy seller Emily Olson noticed her sales were plummeting. Two sales a day turned into one sale a week if she was lucky.
4: As soon as all of these AI slop listings started coming up, the decline in visibility just made it so hard. I felt like I was spending hours and hours creating listings that nobody was seeing.
3: Emily isn't the only one choosing to walk away. After posting about her experience on YouTube, others chimed in saying they were going through the same thing.
4: There's been so many people who have just been burned by this, burned by the AI, and are getting off of Etsy and trying to find alternatives where it feels like a safe space for handcrafted and just creatives like us who are trying to make a living on our art.
3: New competitors like Fibe say they are explicitly banning AI-generated products, but it seems like some customers don't mind the slop.
4: They think the images are really cute, and they're like, yeah, that'll look great on my daughter's wall. And I don't judge them for that. That said, I have to wonder if they've ever actually had a piece of original art on their wall, and maybe they would notice the difference and really appreciate that.
3: But for some, that compromise isn't worth the cost.
5: AI is actually killing Etsy bad.
6: I was just on Etsy trying to find cute posters to decorate my office, and tell me why 90% of Etsy is just AI slop now.
7: When I go on Etsy, I want to see homemade. I want to see Australian small business. I don't want to see the same AI slop everywhere.
3: Still, it doesn't seem to be hurting Etsy's bottom line. According to Macro Trends, the company's gross profit has increased every year since 2023. And as for how they see AI, we reached out to Etsy for comment, and they said in part, sellers may use AI as a tool, but not to deceive buyers, misrepresent an item, or copy the work of others. We're continuing to improve how we identify and remove listings that don't belong so that our marketplace remains a place where human creativity can thrive. As for the broader debate around art and artificial intelligence,
4: I think it can be an incredible tool as a supplement to us as artists. That said, ultimately, I think artists need to continue to do the actual work and create things with their own hands.
0: And still to come, an exclusive sit down with Meta's Mark Zuckerberg, what he's saying about Meta's AI products and concerns surrounding all of his tech. But first, you got to see this. Over at a national park in Africa, a rhino slammed into a safari group as it drove by. Video posted by a tour guide on social media shows that huge animal just charging that SUV. After the first hit, the rhino comes back to make his point for round two, taking some of the pieces of the SUV with him. Fortunately, though, no one was hurt. We'll be right back.

0: Hey, welcome back. With all of the AI warning headlines these past few weeks, it's been quite the week this week to launch a new personal AI agent, but that's the latest from Meta and their unveiling of what they're calling Muse. It's that AI personal agent that's supposed to work for you and make your ideas happen. You text it or you tell it what you need, and it takes action. But with experts warning that new technology could lead to the end of humanity, you can imagine NBC's Joanna Stern has all kinds of questions. And she sat down with the one and only Mark Zuckerberg for this exclusive interview.
1: Mark Zuckerberg taking the stage at last night's Meta Connect conference to lay out his vision of AI.
2: Now it is actually quite clear that personal superintelligence will not only come first, it will be much bigger and more important.
1: Revealing new glasses and a voice for Meta AI's personal assistant, Muse.
3: What should we build?
1: Zuckerberg's goal, to integrate AI into our daily lives.
4: Can we meet your Muse?
5: Yeah, sure.
4: Yeah?
5: Yeah.
4: What is your Muse's name?
5: How do you want to do this?
6: It's Agrippa.
5: Just named after this classical Roman figure.
6: All right. Hey, Agrippa. What's going on?
7: Hey, Mark. Not much. Just on it, boss.
1: But it comes as artificial intelligence faces more scrutiny than ever. This month, multiple AI researchers and leaders warn the public about the existential risks the technology poses to humanity. Is AI going to kill us?
5: Well, I think if we all do a good job and act responsibly, then no. I mean, I'm quite optimistic about the fact that this is going to be a very positive future for everyone. I don't think that we need some kind of like industry-wide coordination to not necessarily mess this up. I think that just each lab needs to take the time, and when it sees that there are issues, you just take the time that you need internally to basically make sure that you're proceeding safely. People aren't going to adopt it if they don't trust it. So My own view on this is that we're entering a phase where trust and alignment is actually going to be the most important next set of capabilities.
8: Hey, Meta.
1: Meta's bet is that Muse can make AI feel a lot less complicated. You just tell it what you need, and it goes off and does it for you.
5: Go look in my email, find a bunch of subscriptions that I'm not using. But then, like, there's things that are sort of as niche as I put cameras in my MMA gym, and I have it watch me when I'm sparring and send me feedback in between rounds.
1: Zuckerberg even sharing how his family uses the new product.
5: My youngest daughter likes baking, and I don't know anything about baking, but like basically every weekend it pulls together a recipe, it orders the ingredients to make sure that they're there.
4: Do you worry about that with kids? I mean, do your kids have AI companions?
5: Not yet. I mean, but my kids are 10 and
4: right.
5: Under. So so I think that that's not quite a thing yet. But I don't know. I think that this is going to be a valuable tool.
4: How many mics are in here now?
9: Six mics.
1: The latest versions of smart glasses, including a new model without the camera, but with features that allow you to talk to Muse and listen to music.
4: Is that a response to people who have just said, I'm uncomfortable with having a camera on my face?
5: No, I mean, we have to work on these things. We didn't decide to design this in 2 months because some people had some questions a couple months ago.
1: Meta's camera glasses have faced negative backlash from some users covertly filming people in public.
10: Didn't know he was recording me.
5: We kind of took this into account from day one. So we built the camera light in. And over time, we have added more protections to it. If people try to put a piece of tape over it, you know, we basically don't allow it to record or anything like that.
1: Meta has faced other challenges in recent months, including a landmark settlement in a lawsuit accusing the tech giant of intentionally engineering its platforms to make them addictive to children. Meta has said the settlement was a compromise and not an admission of fault. Moving forward, Zuckerberg's strategy is to reinvent his company from one focused on public sharing to one increasingly focused on privacy.
4: People are wearing these glasses, and yet there's this perception that Meta is creating this surveillance network. How do you fight that perception?
5: Well, we substantively need to make sure that we have the right architecture. And then second, we need to make sure that we communicate it so that people understand what we're doing. People don't think about Facebook as like the most private thing in the world. But that doesn't mean that Meta doesn't do that. If you look at WhatsApp, for example, you know, WhatsApp is the leading private communication service. More of the things that Meta is going to do going forward are going to look like WhatsApp than they're going to look like these purely social sharing services.
4: For Zuckerberg, the future is clear-eyed.
5: You want something that can basically help you bridge and bring together the digital and physical worlds. I would guess that the glasses are going to be the most important one.
0: Interesting. It makes you think. Is trust in tech the moat of the future? Fascinating interview, Joanna Stern. Thank you so very much. That's going to do it for us tonight. I'm Gadi Schwartz. We'll see you here tomorrow. But until then, stay tuned to NBC News Now.
3: Breaking news tonight, the powerful and rare nor'easter taking aim at the East Coast right now. The dangerous storm barreling towards the coast, sending waves crashing into homes. This car trapped in the sand. Entire neighborhoods already flooded out. Crews racing ashore at beaches. We're timing it all out. Plus, Hawaii bracing for a possible major hurricane that could bring catastrophic flooding to the islands. The elaborate White House welcome for China's leader as the president tries to shut out some reporters. What the two leaders said about AI, as a judge rules, President Trump must let those banned media outlets back in. Israeli Prime Minister Benjamin Netanyahu blasting critics in his UN speech. The massive delegate walkout inside and hundreds of protesters outside. Actress Susan Sarandon detained. New warnings about a killer drug 10 times more lethal than fentanyl. The street drug responsible for dozens of overdose deaths, including teenagers. Chilling video of a college student escaping from a man who scaled a gate to get into her off-campus home the moment she says she realized something was wrong. Rhino ramming a tour group charged by the dangerous animal part of their SUV destroyed. And supermom in the stands, a woman juggling a baby and three trays of ballpark food, all while maneuvering to her seat. Why this viral moment is dividing fans. Plus, Steve Kornacki breaks down the new battleground polls. The Senate race is tightening as both parties fight for control of Congress. Top story starts right now. Good evening. As we come on the air, a powerful nor'easter barreling closer to the East Coast. Right now, tens of millions on alert across major cities, bracing for that rare September storm. Powerful waves crashing onto the shore in Ocean City, Maryland. Event planners forced to cancel day one of a music festival there. In North Carolina, high tide submerging this car in sand. Emergency crews surrounded by crashing waves as they work to get it out. Huge waves smashing into homes on the Jersey Shore, boats rocking in these choppy waves. Neighborhoods in Norfolk, Virginia, already underwater and roads there completely swamped. But the worst still to come as the risk for coastal flooding, dangerous surf, and potential power outages ramps up. We're going to time it all out. It comes as Hawaii preps for yet another hurricane, the rain already coming down as locals stock up on supplies. This could be the third major hurricane to slam the island in just a matter of weeks. Residents still reeling from the storms that brought widespread damage and power outages. We've got full team coverage tonight with Bill Cairns in studio, as you can see, ready to track out these dual threats. But we want to begin with Sam Brock from the Jersey Shore.
8: Tonight, alarming images of seawater rushing into streets in North Carolina's Outer Banks. Coastal homes sitting on violent surf and cars encased in sand are just the precursor to a powerful nor'easter forming right now off the Carolina coast, set to rock a large region of the country from Norfolk, Virginia, where high tide submerged neighborhoods overnight, to Massachusetts. Some 18 million people now under flood alerts all along the eastern seaboard. Winds gusting above 30 miles an hour just today on the Jersey Shore. You hear wind-driven event and many folks might think of flooding, but look at the beaches and what's happening with the sand. It's like some sort of a visual effect, erosion happening before our very eyes. For communities like Strathmere, New Jersey, near Ocean City, the government just spent millions to build back this beach.
9: The brunt of the waves, the wave actions, the way it comes in, it just takes everything in its path. And there's really no way to stop Mother Nature.
8: Now, a natural sledgehammer in the form of that nor'easter paired with a full moon Saturday has lifted sea levels higher and left residents scrambling.
11: My husband is now moving our car knowing that this is going to come up.
8: Boats, too, had to be yanked from marinas.
12: That high tide, I don't know, and the wind, I don't know what's going to happen. So I felt like it was safer to pull the boat, put it here.
8: What is clear is that it will be a bumpy ride for millions as the nor'easter's path and force starts to come into focus.
3: Sam Brock joins us tonight. Sam, the concern there about the tides coinciding with a full moon that you mentioned there in your report. Do we know how much of an impact that's really going to have?
13: Yeah, Tom, I was really curious to find out what would it mean. A full moon actually adds up to a half a foot to high tide, which forces water into places it would not otherwise go. So that is really substantial. Look over my shoulder here, though. All of this water right here is obviously part of the high tide. This was beach. When you, we showed you that stand-up earlier where Sam was just flying in every direction, 30-mile-an-hour winds, it is completely swallowed up now by water, which stretches all the way a couple of hundred feet to the fencing right at the edge of the beach. And Tom, here's another point to all this. This is all brand new. The sand dunes, the beach fill, the fencing, this all came not 3 years ago, but 3 months ago when after years and years of this same cycle, this city and township built all this back up, and now you're already seeing the effects of a high tide and erosion with the nor'easter coming in the next couple of days. You can understand why people here are concerned about what the aftermath of that might look like.
3: Tom. All right, Sam Brock, yeah, there for us, probably going to be there for us for a couple of days. I want to bring in NBC's Bill Cairns now to time out this double trouble. Bill, the track and timing of this rare nor'easter happening with this full moon that we're talking about, it could get pretty ugly out there.
14: Yeah, this has been a difficult forecast. Yesterday at this time, we were saying huge impacts on the coast, maybe more nuances for areas inland. Now, as far as what's changed, the storm looks a little stronger, and it looks like it's going to be a little closer to the coast. So it's developing now off the Carolina coast. We are already seeing high winds there in the Delmarva region. The worst of the winds are going to be as we go through Saturday, especially out here in Nantucket and the islands, 50 to 60 mile per hour gusts. Even Boston down through Rhode Island, Twin Forks here on Long Island could have gusts up to 45 to 55. New York City, I don't think there's going to be too much wind or tree damage, but the Jersey Shore could get up there to 50. So as far as that, how does that relate to power outages? Well, we have all the leaves on the trees. We're going to have more power outages than normal with the nor'easter because most of them happen during the winter when there's no leaves on the trees. So especially areas in red, widespread power outages, coastal southeast portions of Massachusetts, including southeast southern portions of Rhode Island. We'll call it scattered in areas around Long Island and then isolated New York City, Long Island, and down on the Jersey Shore. So that's the power outage and winds. The rain forecast has also gotten worse, but it's spread out over about a day and a half, so we're not going to see significant flooding out of this. If we get any, it would most likely be Boston down the Nantucket. Someone in here could get 3 to 6 inches of rain, but it does mean a very ugly Saturday. Interior sections of the Northeast, breezy, cold, rainy all day long, almost everything canceled that's outdoors. And as far as the tides go, the worst of it is going to be in the Delmarva region tonight. It's happening now. The high tide's coming in. This will be the highest water levels that you're going to see in this storm. For the Northeast, especially the Jersey Shore, Southern Connecticut, and Long Island, we are going to see tomorrow night will be the high water mark with the storm. Also, Saturday will be as high, but it shouldn't be quite as bad. So as far as coastal damage goes, we're watching tonight, especially in the areas of Virginia, Maryland, and Delaware.
3: All right, Bill, while we have you here, Hawaii bracing for its third hurricane in just a matter of weeks.
14: Yeah, so the Northeast forecast got a little worse. The Hawaii forecast got a little better today. Not great, but better. So right now, 70-mile-per-hour winds. It's kind of acting as expected. It should be a hurricane later on tonight. It's going to head north, and then it's going to take that left turn. Yesterday, we were worried, you know, is it going to turn earlier or later? How close will it get to the Big Island? The turn looks to occur a little more to the south now. So that means the core, the strong winds, the 115-mile-per-hour winds you don't want to deal with are going to miss the island. You'll still get tropical storm gusts, so there'll still be some minor damage, but the rainfall is going to happen regardless, you know, if it's a little closer or a little further away. We're still expecting to, you know, get a possibility of up to 3 feet of rain. Remember, Lala, only a couple of weeks ago, had isolated totals up to 40 inches, and we saw the catastrophic flooding that that one did, Tom. So we know what this, the potential is, so residents there are preparing not just for the wind, but especially for the water.
3: Yeah, we hope so. Okay, Bill, we thank you for that. We're going to turn to politics now. The White House and the high-stakes summit between President Trump and China's Xi Jinping. Looming over it all, the president's legal battle with three media outlets he has tried to ban as he was dealt a new legal blow. Here's Gabe Gutierrez covering it all.
15: Tonight, President Trump welcoming the communist leader of the U.S.'s biggest rival while locked in a legal showdown to keep out prominent members of the American press corps. The red carpet greeting for China's Xi Jinping included a stealth bomber flyover. President Trump touting tremendous strides in the relationship. Xi saying achieving the great rejuvenation of the Chinese nation and making America great again can go hand in hand, while also warning both lose in confrontation. His wife, Madam Peng, later visiting a Smithsonian museum with First Lady Melania Trump, while the Trump administration announces the extension of a trade truce between the two countries. China also saying today that it'll send two pandas to the Atlanta Zoo within weeks. But the world's two largest superpowers are facing thornier issues. The future of AI, U.S. arms sales to Taiwan, and China propping up Iran by buying its oil. Xi's critics are skeptical of his visit.
16: It doesn't bother me if the president wants to buy him dinner. I'm fine with that. I just wouldn't believe his bull.
15: At one point, President Trump joking with Xi, the world's most powerful communist leader, that China had the friendliest press corps. The quip coming as President Trump lost that legal battle, at least for now, to ban three U.S. media outlets from the White House over their reporting.
17: I never get anything positive. It's always negative.
15: Today, journalists from CNN, MS Now, and Politico returned to the White House after a Trump-appointed federal judge overnight wrote, the ban likely violated their constitutional due process rights.
3: All right, Gabe joins us live from the White House. And Gabe, we can hear the music a little bit there piping in behind you as guests arrive for the state dinner.
18: Yeah, that's right, Tom. It's actually quite the scene here. You have guests arriving for the state dinner over here. Just to my right, outside the White House, you also hear chants from protesters who are opposing the visit of Chinese President Xi Jinping. So tonight's state dinner, has quite the guest list, Tom. It is filled with tech CEOs. There's Sam Altman from OpenAI, Jensen Huang and NVIDIA, along with Elon Musk. And President Trump again today saying he does not want to slow down the industry, while President Xi says China and the U.S. have a responsibility to keep AI under human control. So certainly a lot of pomp and pageantry behind me throughout the night. But this visit doesn't end tonight. Tomorrow, the president and President Xi will also meet for tea here at the White House before touring the National Archives. Tom?
3: Gabe Gutierrez, Gabe, we thank you. Here to discuss this critical moment for the U.S. and China, Rush Doshi is a senior fellow for China at the Council on Foreign Relations, and Alok Mehta, director at the Center for Strategic and International Studies. He oversees projects and research on AI policy. We thank you both for joining us. Hey, look, I want to start with you. AI has been a major focus of the summit so far, and we did hear two different things today between the leaders. President Trump saying someone will win the race to AI, and President Xi, whether he believes this or not, saying both countries could work together. What do you think is really at play here?
19: Well, what we've seen over time is that leading into the summit, because of recent events, both the calls from the industry to slow down development as well as repeated incidents of AI agents escaping containment and sort of autonomously hacking websites, that AI was moving up the agenda. But then as the summit got closer and even up to today, we saw in particular President Trump downplaying expectations and being very skeptical of guardrails. And so as going into the summit, it seems like there is going to be a discussion about AI, that they did talk about AI, but that the sort of outcomes of that are going to be pretty tepid, and we're probably going to end up with some basic actions, the most likely being a setup of some sort of communication hotline between the U.S. and China. But fundamentally, the U.S. believes that they need to win the AI race, and so they are very concerned about taking actions that might slow down the industry compared to China.
3: Rush, let's get into it. We just heard Gabe mention the guest list for tonight's state dinner. What does that tell you about the priorities both sides have? And do we know who China brought to this dinner?
20: We don't know exactly which of the CEOs China might have brought. We know the White House wanted some CEOs to be at the dinner, but there was some disagreement about who specifically might arrive. What it tells us is that, look, the president is happy to show off the strength of America's technology sector. But as Alok said, at the end of the day, when President Xi and President Trump met, there wasn't much progress on AI despite the very high stakes. All they were able to agree to at best was a dialogue, which is basically unspecified, and maybe a crisis communications channel, which is effectively just a phone call between the Treasury Secretary and the Vice Premier. So this was a summit very heavy on symbolism, not as heavy on substance. And even though it was President Xi's first visit to Washington in more than 11 years, I'm not sure that the substantive agenda actually matched the historic nature of that visit.
3: Hey, look, let's go to you now. This proposed AI hotline, is it just a symbolic gesture, or is there a sense from AI experts that this will actually be used and accomplish anything?
19: Well, I think it's an important step, but it is sort of the most basic step you can take. It is just a way for Chinese and U.S. officials to communicate with each other. A lot will depend on implementation, right? Who is on the other end of the line, how seriously they take it. But you could imagine a hotline that is more substantive. One of the ways you could do that is if both the U.S. and China agree to step up monitoring of their of companies in their respective countries and then proactively start to share information about security incidents. Right now, we don't have any indication that that's the kind of approach that either country is going to take. But there are sort of lighter and heavier versions of the hotline, and that will sort of affect how successful it'll be.
3: Rush, you know, a lot of people in this country, including apparently the CIA, believe that COVID-19 came from China, right? If a country can't be trusted to work on pathogens, can a country be trusted to work with AI?
20: Well, it's a tough question. What it really shows is the challenge of regulating really dangerous technology. In the case of pathogens, that technology is what we call gain-of-function research, where you increase the lethality and transmissibility of a virus to study it better. Very dangerous stuff if not regulated correctly. AI might be a kind of gain-of-function research when it comes to the cyber domain. We have wide-open attack surfaces, and these agents are exploring vulnerabilities in them, sometimes misaligned with the instructions that they've been given. So here's the bottom line. The U.S. and China have to work together on AI safety. It's essential, but it won't be easy. And even if we have an agreement, even if we agree on unilateral, parallel regulation of our respective industries, there's a chance that one side or the other may not actually follow through and risks will remain.
3: Yeah, Rush, always a pleasure to talk to you. Aloka, nice to meet you here on the air. We thank you both for being here. Very smart conversation. I want to turn now to a fiery moment at the UN. Hundreds of diplomats walking out as Israeli Prime Minister Benjamin Netanyahu took the podium. Netanyahu attacking critics and defending Israeli military action across the Middle East, all while protesters flooded the streets. Here's Aaron McLaughlin.
2: Tonight, a walkout at the UN.
21: If there are any other moral cowards who haven't yet left this hall, please do so now.
2: Hundreds of delegates leaving the hall as soon as Israeli Prime Minister Benjamin Netanyahu started a fiery speech to the General Assembly, defending Israeli military actions against Hamas in Gaza.
21: We sent millions of text messages warning civilians to leave combat areas. Accusing Israel of genocide is the greatest lie of the century.
2: All outside the building, more than 100 pro-Palestinian protesters were detained for blocking roads. Susan Sarandon among those taken away in handcuffs. Netanyahu's speech comes amid a fierce feud with New York City's Mayor Zoran Mamdani, who's called Netanyahu a war criminal.
22: He is the subject of an international criminal court arrest warrant for alleged war crimes and crimes against humanity.
2: Netanyahu firing back.
21: The anti-Semitic mayor of New York, I say this. Shame on you. Shame on you for distorting the facts. Since you were elected mayor of this city, many Jews no longer feel safe in New York.
2: Late tonight, Mayor Mamdani accusing Netanyahu of using his speech to, quote, repeat baseless lies meant to sanitize the genocide of Palestinians. And tonight in Midtown Manhattan, a standoff over this way, a small group of pro-Israel protesters, and over that way, a group of pro-Palestinian protesters. Folks here tell me they're willing to stay out all night. Tom.
3: Aaron McLaughlin there at those protests. Thank you. We're back in a moment here on Top Story with a frightening encounter for a college student saying she was followed and chased into her apartment building, that surveillance video, and what happened next. Look at this. Plus, the urgent new warnings about a dangerous street drug, 10 times more deadly than fentanyl, what you need to know. And the 81-year-old man still working hard on the job to cover his wife's cancer bills. Our group of total strangers pitched in to help. That story still ahead tonight.

0: We're back now with a terrifying encounter out of California. College student saying she was chased into her apartment complex. Surveillance video shows a man climbing over the gate to follow her in. Alyssa Gord from our NBC Bay Area station has more.
1: In this surveillance video from Tuesday night, you can see UC Berkeley student Eden Winograd walk into her gated off-campus apartment complex with her dog. Seconds later, a man follows. He climbs over the gate, then walks in the same direction as Winograd, holding something in his hand.
2: I went up to the gate. I buzzed myself in. I went in and I closed it, and then I heard like clanging sounds while I was walking inside, and I turned around and he was like scaling the gate.
1: Winograd says she ran inside her apartment and called police. She says the encounter started while she was walking her dog when a man she had seen on the street before suddenly ran toward her. She crossed the street, then ran toward home, but the man, she says, kept following.
2: My heart sank. I was out of breath. My heart was pounding.
1: Police initially believed the object in the man's hand could have been a knife. They later determined it was likely a barbecue lighter. But for Winograd, that doesn't change how frightened she was.
2: Yeah, I don't care if they have a weapon in their hand or if they have nothing in their hand. I don't want to be chased the second I step out of my apartment. I don't want to be chased and have to watch someone claw their way up a wall to get into where I live.
1: Police found the man the following day and detained him. He was not arrested. Instead, police sent the case to the Alameda County District Attorney's Office for review. Winograd says she wants to see more done to make sure she and other students feel safe walking home. And she's not alone. Other Cal students living near campus tell us they've also had experiences with people following them or trespassing at their homes.
3: Yeah, I feel like, honestly, it's commonplace to hear that people are being followed, not just women, men, boys, you know, girls of all ages.
4: Alyssa Gord, NBC Bay Area News.
0: Coming up on Top Story, the countdown is on to the midterms. Guess who's here? Steve Kornacki back at the big board with what's at stake in some key battleground races and new poll action. Plus, a routine day for a construction crew ending with this remarkable discovery. Can you tell what it is? We'll show you what they dug up. But first, Top Story's top moment in the tarmac track star going viral. This four-legged trespasser giving workers at Naples Airport in Florida a run for their money. Wow, it's fast. Sprinting between planes on the runway, they eventually safely caught him and brought him to an animal shelter where he quickly found a loving home.
5: They found him running around the airport. I'm like, oh, that's the same dog? We just saw this video. We're going to give him such a good home and spoil him rotten that, you know, he's going to love every second of it.
0: Glad he found a new home. Guess what they named him? Jet. How fitting. All right, stay with us. More top story after this.

Back now with Top Stories newsfeed and a sad update on one of the men that was seriously hurt during the 2024 assassination attempt on President Trump in Butler. The family of James Coppenhaver announcing he died on Wednesday while surrounded by his loved ones. I spoke with him after the assassination attempt, and he told me about the ongoing health problems he suffered because of the gunshot wounds. It's unclear if those issues were the cause of his death. And a scary scene at an African safari when a raging rhino, attacks a tourist car. Video shows the massive animal running up and ramming the vehicle. It happened at a popular national park in Namibia. That rhino even ripping pieces off the side of the car before the driver pulls away. It's unclear if anyone was hurt. And a once-in-a-lifetime find for a construction crew in California. Workers in Oceanside were digging underground for a city project when they found these fossilized bones. Apparently, get this, they're around 40 million years old. Experts say they're likely from one of two ancient mammals, one of them known as a swamp rhino, the sometimes other one called a thunder beast. Those bones are now headed to a museum to be put on display. Pretty cool. Okay, now to new warnings about a drug 10 times more potent than fentanyl, a synthetic opioid linked to more than 50 deaths now spreading across the country, and doctors are sounding the alarm. Our Tom Costello with what you need to know.

0: this, they're around 40 million years old. Experts say they're likely from one of two ancient mammals, one of them known as a swamp rhino, the sometimes other one called a thunder beast. Those bones are now headed to a museum to be put on display. Pretty cool. Okay, now to new warnings about a drug 10 times more potent than fentanyl, a synthetic opioid linked to more than 50 deaths now spreading across the country, and doctors are sounding the alarm. Our Tom Costello with what you need to know.
1: It's the latest street drug, quickly driving overdose deaths higher. Cyclophene is a synthetic opioid, a white powder, now being added to illegal street drugs like fentanyl, meth, and cocaine, even fake anxiety meds. Melissa Hatner says her 18-year-old son Jake died after taking a pill that had been laced with cyclophene.
2: There's so much grief and such a hole in his absence, but also a resolve for people to know that drugs like this exist. This drug doesn't discriminate, so it will take you in a matter of seconds.
1: Cyclophene, 10 times more dangerous than fentanyl.
3: They simply lose the drive to breathe, but it also has some cardiovascular depressive effects as well.
1: Dr. David Hammond is the chief medical officer at New Orleans Detox. In the last month alone, he says, Louisiana has seen 16 overdose deaths, most of them young people.
3: They think they're getting one thing as a party drug and they're getting something else.
4: And it could be lethal.
3: Absolutely.
1: In April, the White House issued this drug threat notice. At least 24 states have reported cyclophene overdoses. After a teenager died in San Francisco, police made four arrests and confiscated 20,000 illegal pills.
5: San Francisco was caught flat-footed by the fentanyl crisis. We will not let that happen again.
0: Tom Costello joins us now. Tom, fentanyl is scary enough when you think about it. This is a serious warning about, you know, this new sort of drug. Do we know what it is about this drug that often goes undetected?
6: Well, they don't have typical drug tests that can detect it. That's the problem, right? They've got the typical drug test that will detect fentanyl, but not this particular drug. And that really makes it a challenge. And here's what's really scary about this. If the first symptoms are often simply somebody who stops breathing, and a typical Narcan dose isn't going to do it. You know, that emergency medicine you give to people to revive them. One dose generally won't revive somebody who's in an overdose from cyclophene. So then it takes up to 10 of these Narcan doses to get somebody to revive them. But typical first responders don't have 10 doses on them. So this is really a very lethal threat, Tom.
0: Tom Costello for us tonight. Tom, we thank you. To politics now, the battle for control of Congress. With just 40 days to go until the midterm elections, we're going to be zeroing in on the races that could shift the balance of power. With who other than Steve Kornacki, who's in the House tonight and at the big board. So, Steve, we have some new polling on the tight Senate race in Michigan. It comes at a very interesting time as the Republican there, Mike Rogers, seems to be pulling away from President Trump right now.
7: Yeah, interesting dynamics in this race. Rogers, the Republican nominee, Abdul Sayed, the Democratic nominee. Here's the new poll from the New York Times in this race. They do put El Sayed ahead 49-44 over Rogers. Now, the significance of this, obviously, the backdrop for this race, Michigan. It's a state that Trump carried narrowly, but he carried it two times in his three presidential campaigns. So it's a core swing state. And the question here has been, it's a Democratic-held seat. The incumbent, Gary Peters, is retiring. Can the Democrats hold it with a candidate who has run pretty far and pretty unapologetically to the left, a state that voted for Donald Trump two times? And in terms of the math of Senate control, Republicans have the Senate now. Democrats are hoping to get control of the Senate. They need to get a net gain of four seats nationally. If they lose a seat like this, if they lose Michigan, a seat they already have, Democratic seat, if they lose that, the math gets super complicated and super challenging for them to pick it up elsewhere.
0: So sticking there, though, and speaking of that race, at the heart of the race is a few things, right? You have the issue of Israel and Jewish voters, but also democratic socialism. El Sayed says he isn't a DSA member, but Republicans are framing him as one. And we have some new national polling from NBC about how voters feel about that issue specifically. What does it tell us?
7: Yeah, he says he isn't. His platform certainly mirrors a lot of what we've seen from these DSA candidates. And you take a look here nationally at our NBC News poll on the basic questions of socialism and capitalism. What's your view of it? This is the most recent polling we have here from this year. Positive, negative. That's capitalism. 48 positive, 29 negative. Here's socialism. 21.

0: positive, 52 negative. The interesting thing here, Tom, is in the Democratic Party, we have seen a lot more favorable numbers for socialism than you see nationally. It's powered a lot of these Democratic primary challenges, primary campaigns that have had success this year. But the test is a state like Michigan, a candidate with a platform like El Sayed's, does that push a state like Michigan too far?
1: We're going to have to see. And let's turn now to New England. You have New Hampshire, a seat Republicans think they have a chance to flip, and Maine, which Democrats thinking they can flip. What do the poll shows there? Because they've been going back and forth.
0: Yeah, that New York Times poll in Michigan, they did do two other states here. Take a look first. This is New Hampshire. Again, this would be a Democratic-held seat that Republicans are hoping to flip to complicate the math for Democrats. John Sununu, the Republican nominee, trailing Chris Pappas, a congressman, the Democratic nominee, by 5 points in this poll. The Sununu name, obviously, that's what Republicans are banking on in New Hampshire. His brother, the former governor, left office last year, very popular. His father had been the governor back in the 1980s. They're hoping that name can overcome sort of the partisan tide in a state that went against Trump three times. And then in Maine, Susan Collins, the longtime Republican incumbent. Look at this. A bit of a surprise today in this New York Times poll, leading her Democratic opponent, Troy Jackson, by 3 points. Of course, Maine, a state that voted for Kamala Harris by 7 points in 2024. Collins has sort of been the white whale for Democrats. Every 6 years, they try to get her. They think they're about to get her, and she kind of gets away. And in this poll, at least, there's hope for her to do that once more.
1: Steve Kornacki, we're going to be talking a lot in the buildup to the November 3rd midterm elections. We thank you for that.
0: You got it.
1: Now to our series, Affording America and the growing number of older Americans still in the workforce. Tonight, the 81-year-old delivering heavy luggage to help pay for his wife's cancer treatment. And the stranger stepping in to help lift that financial weight. Candace Sweat with our NBC Dallas-Fort Worth station has this one.
2: 81-year-old Don Johnson doesn't know it, but this Ring Cam video is about to change his life. It shows him struggling to carry two suitcases up a flight of stairs, day in and day out. This is how he makes a living.
3: It was extremely heavy.
2: He delivers lost luggage from the Dallas-Fort Worth airport to people's homes.
3: 12 to 14 hours a day and driving 300 to 400 miles a day.
2: The woman whose camera took this video came out to help with the suitcases and asked him why he's still working.
3: We were financially breaking even with the increase in living expenses.
2: But it wasn't just living expenses. His wife of 57 years, Josephine, also battling cancer.
3: I appreciate what we do get from insurance, but it doesn't cover it all.
2: He's part of a growing number of Americans, 75 and older, still in the labor force. Nearly 9% are working or looking for work. Moved by Don's story, the woman posted the now viral video and launched a GoFundMe, which has since raised more than $400,000.
3: This was a total shock. I'm grateful, though. I'm really grateful.
2: Don says he may be able to retire now and pay for his wife's care.
4: I was so surprised about how loving people can be.
3: For her to do that was just a miracle. I look forward to the day that I can help people just like I'm being helped now.
2: Candace Sweat, NBC News.
1: Coming up on Top Story, another AI model going rogue, this time hacking into a government Medicare system. We'll tell you where it happened. Plus, our Joanna Stern going one-on-one with Mark Zuckerberg, testing out Meta's new VR glasses and its new AI assistant, talking to Zuckerberg about his own Meta Muse. That's next.

0: We're back with another OpenAI model going rogue. This time, it hacked into an Australian government site to gather private info, setting off more alarm bells about the safety risks of AI. Our Stephanie Gosk has the details.
1: Tonight, another OpenAI model going rogue, this time breaking into Australia's Medicare website. The first known case of AI acting independently to hack into a government system. And the country's prime minister is promising legal consequences.
2: Yeah, I spoke with the CEO of OpenAI, Sam Altman, to express Australia's extreme concern about this incident.
1: According to the prime minister, in June, OpenAI's model broke into a secure website on its own to research health spending data. His government, he said, was told just this month. OpenAI calling it misaligned model activity, adding, "Our models took actions we did not intend. Our review found no evidence of patient records being accessed." The news breaking just after OpenAI CEO Sam Altman said this to the UN General Assembly.
3: "We need to understand what these systems are doing and have strong evidence that they will do what people intend."
1: Meta CEO Mark Zuckerberg speaking exclusively with NBC News' chief tech analyst Joanna Stern.
4: "I don't think that we need some kind of like industry-wide coordination. You just take the time that you need internally to basically make sure that you're proceeding safely."
1: Safety, a key question, with concerns that out-of-control AI may lead to catastrophe. The nonprofit research lab Transluce says OpenAI models are behind three other incidents going back to March.
5: "And when they struggled to get the information they wanted through normal means, they decided to just hack to get it."
1: OpenAI saying tonight they expect the review of those other attempts to take months.
6: How significant is it that these models are willing to break the rules and maybe even break the law?
5: "Well, I think it could be very significant, especially if it gets worse."
1: The question now is whether governments around the world are willing to leave safety up to the AI developers.
0: Stephanie Goss joins us now here on Top Story. Stephanie, we heard from the CEOs of some of the major AI companies at the UN yesterday. Did we learn anything new?
7: Yeah, I don't know if we learned a lot new, but, you know, they reiterated some things that they've said before. Dario Amodei, the CEO of Anthropic, spoke, and he said, you know, the more AI develops, the more important it's going to be to have an eye on safety. And he said Anthropic, his company, is going to slow down the development to make sure that the rollout is safe. And then he added something, Tom, that we are hearing more and more recently, that AI, if uncontrolled, could be a threat to all of humanity, Tom.
0: All right, Stephanie Goss, thank you. You just saw some of Joanna Stern's exclusive interview there with Mark Zuckerberg, which was part of a much longer conversation for her New Things platform. Joanna also tried out some of the new products just unveiled by Meta, including new virtual reality glasses, which hit the market next spring. Take a look.
8: "I got to watch a super immersive video.
9: And now I'm at a Billie Eilish concert.
8: Do some work and type on a virtual keyboard.
9: Okay, I love my new keyboard.
8: And play Beat Saber.
9: It's a lot of working out for me. Most active I've been in weeks.
8: I also got to create a hologram of myself. I came out looking pretty good. Well, until I smiled.
10: Ah!
8: And then I got to do a call with a Meta product manager, or a really tiny hologram of her."
0: All right, Joanna joins us now here on set. So let's start with those Meta VR glasses. Who are they for and what can they really do?
11: Look, Meta is making these pretty affordable. It'll be around $1,300, not coming out until the spring. Okay. And they're really taking what I've used to call a nerd helmet, a big VR headset on your head, and making it a lot smaller.
0: Okay.
11: And so you can, there's a couple of different use cases you saw me test there. You can use it to watch movies. You could think about using that to watch movies on the back of an airplane. You get a really giant screen.
0: Okay.
11: You could use it for working. You could be wearing it right here on set.
0: It's essentially a computer or a tablet, right? But just like a headset.
11: And yeah, projected big, right? You could be wearing it here. You'd see all your monitors.
0: If you're being sarcastic, $1,300. Is that a good price for this kind of thing, or is that cheap?
11: It's a very good price for this kind of thing. I mean, if you look at where the Vision Pro is, north of $3,000, this is a pretty good deal.
0: Does this also take you into like virtual reality worlds and gaming? Okay.
11: Yes. I mean, Meta clearly is trying to draw a line between where they used to talk about these virtual worlds, maybe you go and hang out with people, to more thinking about gaming, watching whatever kind of entertainment, and then work.
0: And just to be clear, this is something you put on and you're like sitting, you're not walking around with this thing on your face.
11: You could walk around with it on your face. You can see pass through the world if you want, like what you saw there with me testing that hologram that was the space I was in, and I saw this hologram of the lady just standing there. And Zuckerberg has talked about in the interview with me that he really still thinks holograms are going to be a huge part of our future.
0: Could you see yourself using this in a regular world environment? Do you think you need this tech?
11: I thought you were going to ask me if I could see myself as a hologram, which I did. I see that we are getting this to be smaller and smaller, and that has really been the hurdle.
0: You know what it is? We're getting more and more sort of user experiences, like single cup of coffee. Everything is just about you. There's no more sharing,
11: No more sharing.
0: Even as a family. Can you imagine sitting down and everyone's got one of these headsets on? It's kind of like a phone, I guess. Okay, I do want to talk more about Muse because I found that to be the most fascinating part of your 30-minute interview, which, again, you can watch on her new platform, New Things.
11: And on NBCNews.com.
0: And you can watch it there, too. So I thought it was really great. We had Muse on yesterday. I couldn't understand why people would use it. And I saw you, and you booked your hair appointment. You booked your tickets. How easy was that? Because we tried to do it here, and it took a while.
11: Really?
0: Yeah.
11: So today, right before I came here, I booked a massage tomorrow. Okay. I've had a very tough week.
0: Okay? Right.
11: And this is what makes it different. You can connect it to all these different parts of your life.
0: Okay.
11: And you can do it with these connectors interface.
0: All right.
11: And then it can go off and do it for you. And you can give it access to your passwords, which is what you've really got to have that trust in Meta. And you see me in the interview to ask Zuckerberg about that. But it goes off and does it for you in the background. And then it texts you or you get a notification saying, I need your help making the next step here. So it was a multi-step process for it to go make that massage appointment. But I had the control every step of the way to say, yes, you can go do it now.
0: So wait, so the next time you book one, it'll be faster, or it was just that one time?
11: The next time I book it, it will be faster. It has my password now.
0: And how much faster then? So like if you could book it online, how much time is it going to save you, Joanna?
11: I thought about that today. Yeah. I think, look, usually either I have to log into that website and go do it or I pick up the phone and call.
0: And now you do what? What do you do?
11: In the future, I'm going to say Muse, make that massage
0: Does your Muse have a name like Mark Zuckerberg or no?
11: Yes, it does. It does.
0: Can you share it or is that like
11: Tom.
0: A private thing?
11: No, it's
0: the biggest
11: not.
0: Liar.
11: It's thingy.
0: It's thingy. It's going to sound weird. I know you talked about the thingy with Mark Zuckerberg. Let's roll that clip.
10: I'm actually in the middle of doing a podcast with Joanna Stern. Are you familiar with her? What do you think of her work?
12: Oh, nice. Podcast with Joanna Stern? That's a solid get.
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12: Let me check your YouTube subscription status real quick. Nope. I'm not. I don't have a YouTube account, so I can't subscribe.
0: Pretty funny, though. I will say Mark Zuckerberg was very familiar with your work. His Muse sounds a little bit like Brian Chung, which is weird. He says that he has the Muse watch his jiu-jitsu training sessions and then tries to give him advice about what he should do differently. To me, that just sounded so complicated. Pretty cool if it works, but sounded so complicated.
11: It definitely is pretty complicated. Yeah. I'm sure Mark Zuckerberg is, a very experienced
0: Next
11: coder,
0: level,
11: as you might know. And so he probably took some extra steps. But I think that is what's happening with Muse, is that they have cracked this code, so to speak, from these more advanced AI tools like OpenAI's ChatGPT or Claude's Cowork or Work, that where you have to take some multi-steps on your computer.
0: Yeah.
11: Versus now they have this in an app where you can ask it to do certain things. And it's pretty honest coming back to you and saying, yes, I can do that. No, I can't do that. And I think we're going to start to unlock with this, with Muse, and others are going to follow very quickly.
0: So the thingy, as you call yours, the Muse, was the personality, was the user experience more interesting, more engaging than the other chatbots that you've talked to?
11: And it's much simpler to set up. To set up and put these things and have it control these things is much easier. And that's what Zuckerberg and his team have really done here.
0: But you told them, look, I'm scared. I don't want you to go into Gmail. So are you really scared? Like, do you think, like, once this thing gets into all your stuff, will it just essentially control you or know how to control you?
11: I have still not hooked up my personal Gmail. My personal Gmail has everything from my taxes and financial information. I don't want to hook that up right now. I use a burner account.
0: Yeah.
11: And I think that's really a question for users. How comfortable do you feel? Put your toe in the water, start trying this out, and you decide. Maybe you're going to wall off some things. For Mark Zuckerberg, he feels okay having it do all of these things. It's his company. Maybe I don't.
0: Yeah. I guess my biggest fear when I'm using something like ChatGPT is that somehow my ChatGPT will get hacked and everything I've ever searched for, like what's for sale, what am I buying, what am I thinking about, will be hacked and put out either in the public or be used to get me to buy more things. You know, like they'll somehow like use it to their advantage.
11: or phishing or some sort of cyber attack,
0: right?
11: And I think you have to think about it from that perspective, too. I asked Zuckerberg, okay, maybe, fine, I trust you with this information, but how can I trust Thingy, which is my muse, to go out, have access to my email? What if it starts emailing? What if it starts phishing people?
0: Which would be so terrifying.
11: Pretending to be me and say...
0: Your exes, and just start emailing, hey, let's go have a coffee. And they're like, what's going on here?
11: Or, you know, hey, Tom, remember I saw you on set last week. I'm really having a hard time. Can you send me $500?
0: Yeah.
11: I mean, they're going to ask for more.
0: I didn't know, Joanna. I like it, but no. So this is the thing I don't understand. When ChatGPT came out, it exploded. I opened it up. I got it right away. I was like, whoa, this is different. With Muse, Wall Street clearly has seen it. All these people downloading the app have seen it. What is it about Muse? Because I haven't seen yet what is like, whoa, this is different.
11: I think a big thing is these connectors and this idea that you can hook up different apps to
0: Once you do that, you realize it.
11: Once you do that, you realize it. And we're seeing partnerships be announced this week by lots of different companies, PayPal, Stripe. Lots of companies can put in the connector. And so Muse can then help and connect to those things, right? Wow. We've also seen this week Amazon pushing back, saying we don't want Muse to be able to access and shop on our websites. So this is going to be sort of the next foundation, I think, a little bit of the web, of how these companies start to connect into AI and let AI be the platform and the user of these different services.
0: You also talked about these new Meta glasses that only record audio. We have a clip of that. I want to play it, but I want to ask you, why would somebody use these? But let's watch.
13: I noticed on these that there's no indicator light.
10: Well, there's no camera.
13: But you may record audio with these.
10: Oh, yeah. I mean, the indicator is for the camera. From day one of designing the glasses that have cameras, we've built in a number of features that no phone or anything that can take pictures has had before. I mean, this is the only device that I'm aware of that... It tells you when you're taking a photo or recording a video. I mean, people do that with phones all the time, and this is
13: this sort of you're holding your phone up, right?
0: Yeah. So there's a privacy issue there. Why does that exist? Why would you need glasses to record audio, or what's it for?
11: Well, so actually right now with these new audio glasses they're announcing, you can't record audio.
0: Okay.
11: You can't take them into a meeting and start recording audio. It's really for doing the things that you might have already done on the camera glasses or people who don't want the camera glasses without the cameras.
0: Okay.
11: So you want to listen to music. You want to listen to podcasts. It's really an alternative to AirPods.
0: All right.
11: Plus, you can now talk to Muse. You can talk to Muse in those glasses and in many of Meta's other glasses. That's what they announced at Connect. And... So you have this AI assistant that can always be in your ear and that you can always talk to.
0: And your concern about the dot was what? That it's just being used at that point?
11: Well,
0: the notification?
11: My concern about the notification is that in the future they would add recording.
0: Yeah. They want to. Okay.
11: Yes. I think. And Zuckerberg did in the interview really map out a world where we will have these always listening and watching glasses that can help us as an assistant.
0: I mean, the phones already are, right? Some people think that.
11: Some people think that. And so he maps out the future of where we're going to have this assistant that is with us, that can see us, can see the things, can hear the things around us and make us better as people.
0: We're going so long on this interview. Is Meta jumping now technology over Apple as far as like devices are concerned? Like is Meta, should we think about Meta? I know they're competing against Google and ChatGPT and all that, but like, should we be thinking about them now competing with Apple?
11: We absolutely should be. And I'll tell you that it is so clear that Meta wants to have the hardware experience. You're seeing them make the glasses, that VR headset. They even announced this little Tamagotchi device with your little Muse on
0: it. I saw it,
11: right? That's the hardware. They want to control that platform. They want to have the AI agent. They want to have those things together, just like Apple has the phone hardware and the phone software.
0: Maybe it's glasses, so maybe there's not phones in a couple years. Joanna, thank you for that. We appreciate it. Coming up tonight, why the woman you see here is being dubbed Mom of the Year. We'll show you the moments that had the play-by-play announcers completely captivated. That's next.

0: We're back now with that viral video. One mom in the stands at a San Francisco Giants game caught on camera taking multitasking to the major league level. Priscilla Thompson has the video and story.
1: Holy smokes, Mike. Look at this.
2: Call it the ultimate balancing act. One mom stepping up to the plate with a baby strapped to her chest and three trays of ballpark food in hand.
3: Well, if there's ever a true definition of a multitasking mother, that is the deal right there.
1: Oh, my goodness.
3: I think she's an Olympic champion.
2: This now viral moment unfolding Tuesday night as the San Francisco Giants took on the Minnesota Twins at Oracle Park. But for a few innings, the real play-by-play was happening in the stands.
1: Did I just hear that guy say, did you forget something?
3: Look at Dad. Oh, yeah. Did you bring the ketchup?
1: You know those little packets?
3: Yeah.
1: Oh, they're in your pocket, I'm sure.
2: The broadcasters having a little fun, ribbing the man seated beside her for chowing down first.
1: Oh, right, my goodness. Are you kidding me?
3: Gamer babes.
1: She'll be the last one to eat, too.
3: Hey, my burger's cold.
1: My fries. What are you doing? How long did it take you?
3: Oh, man.
2: How they're related isn't clear. What is clear, this mom's got game.
4: She's definitely mom of the year, wife of the year, woman of the year, because the fact that she's carrying all that, plus the baby.
2: She's far from the first parent to turn a trip to the ballpark into a full-blown athletic event.
5: Oh, nice play by a fan there. That person just did it with a kid in his hands.
2: Over the years, baseball fans have watched dads make their own impressive plays, snagging foul balls and home runs with a baby in hand.
3: That's impressive. That's the play of the year. That kid's going to see that right there about 8,000 times in his life.
2: Because for parents, game day can be the ultimate doubleheader, keeping the kids happy while trying not to miss the action.
3: He's getting his snooze on right there.
2: This mom may not have caught a foul ball, but with a baby on board, dinner in hand, and her eyes still on the game, she certainly knocked it out of the park.
3: Well, that's mom of the year right there.
2: Priscilla Thompson, NBC News.
0: All right, finally tonight, we've all heard about teenagers and kids being addicted to their phones, but what about the boomers who can't quit scrolling? New research shows that older Americans are spending more time on their screens than ever before. So what's getting grandparents hooked? Ann Thompson has a story.
6: Guys, breakfast.
7: They are often the tech police.
6: No, that's it. Everybody, gadgets down now.
8: All right, here we go.
7: But for some older Americans, it's do as I say, not as I do.
9: When she's on her iPad, she might as well be up in the moon. She's in another world.
7: Turns out there's not much of a generation gap.
10: They're just as addicted as we are, I'm telling you.
7: While some may feign ignorance about social media.
11: Posts on MySpace or whatever. And
7: AARP says 9 in 10 Americans over the age of 50 use it.
12: 99% own at least one tech device. Smartphones are the most common, and texting is their favorite way to communicate.
13: Your light's on.
12: Sorry.
7: Elliot Nathan documented his parents, Maggie and Doug, for TikTok.
14: Again, you're just a little close. There you go.
15: I think I'm aggressive. I'm into it.
7: Devices that bridge the more than 200 miles between them.
12: Who's on their phone more?
15: Oh, that's a tough one. So I'm going to have to say Elliot. But yeah, I think it's close.
14: My wife says I'm chronically online, so I think I could maybe take the cake, but just barely.
16: Dad.
7: You may get an argument.
16: Dad.
7: Different generations, both letting their fingers do the talking. Ann Thompson, NBC News.
0: All right, that does it for us. We thank you so much for watching Top Story. I'm Tom Yamas in New York. Stay right there. More news on the way. Breaking news tonight, the powerful and rare nor'easter taking aim at the East Coast right now. The dangerous storm barreling towards major American cities, sending waves crashing into homes. This car trapped in the sand, entire neighborhoods already flooded out. Crews racing ashore at beaches, we're timing it all out. Plus Hawaii bracing for another major hurricane that could bring catastrophic flooding to the islands. the elaborate White House welcome for China's leader as the president tries to shut out some reporters. What the two leaders said about AI, as a judge rules, President Trump must let those banned media outlets back in. Israeli Prime Minister Benjamin Netanyahu blasting critics in his UN speech. The massive delegate walkout inside and hundreds of protesters outside. Actress Susan Sarandon detained. AI goes rogue again. An OpenAI model hacking into a government website for the first time. Plus our exclusive interview with Mark Zuckerberg. Does he think AI is a threat? New warnings about a killer drug 10 times more lethal than fentanyl. The street drug responsible for dozens of overdose deaths, including teenagers. Our series Affording America and the 81-year-old delivering heavy luggage to pay for his wife's cancer treatment. How the community is stepping in to help. Violent gas station shooting, a man ripping open a car door, fighting with the female passenger. Moments later, the driver stepping in, firing several shots. Rhino ramming the tour group on safari, charged by the animal, destroying parts of the Jeep. The original Dallas Cowboy cheerleader has died. How she changed professional sports forever. And grandparents addicted to their phones. Viral videos showing how teens aren't the only ones with a screen time problem. Nightly News starts right now.
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0: Good evening, and we thank you for joining us on this Thursday night. We want to begin with the Northeast bracing for impact tonight as a dangerous and powerful nor'easter marches up the Atlantic, taking aim at tens of millions along the East Coast. You're looking at our first images from that storm, seawater washing into streets in the Outer Banks of North Carolina, cars getting trapped in the sand. And right now that storm is gaining strength. Look at this. Fast and set to bring coastal flooding, rough surf and powerful winds from North Carolina all the way up to New England. And we're already seeing neighborhoods in Virginia underwater with conditions set to get even worse with more rain on the way. Meanwhile, in the Pacific, we're tracking Tropical Storm Nolo that's also gaining strength near Hawaii and could become a hurricane later tonight. That storm is also expected to bring devastating and life-threatening flooding to the Big Island just weeks after Hurricane Lala hit the same area. We'll get the latest forecast from Bill Cairns in just a moment, but we start with Sam Brock on the Jersey Shore on the race to prepare for that nor'easter.
13: Tonight, alarming images of seawater rushing into streets in North Carolina's Outer Banks. Coastal homes sitting on violent surf and cars encased in sand are just the precursor to a powerful nor'easter forming right now off the Carolina coast, set to rock a large region of the country from Norfolk, Virginia, where high tide submerged neighborhoods overnight, to Massachusetts. Some 18 million people now under flood alerts all along the eastern seaboard. Winds gusting above 30 miles an hour just today on the Jersey Shore. You hear a wind-driven event and many folks might think of flooding, but look at the beaches and what's happening with the sand. It's like some sort of a visual effect, erosion happening before our very eyes. For communities like Strathmere, New Jersey, near Ocean City, the government just spent millions to build back this beach.
16: The brunt of the waves, the wave actions, the way it comes in, it just takes everything in its path. And there's really no way to stop Mother Nature.
13: Now, a natural sledgehammer in the form of that nor'easter, paired with a full moon Saturday, has lifted sea levels higher and left residents scrambling.
17: My husband is now moving our car, knowing that this is going to come up.
13: Boats, too, had to be yanked from marinas.
18: That high tide, I don't know, and the wind, I don't know what's going to happen. So I felt like it was safer to pull the boat, put it here.
13: What is clear is that it will be a bumpy ride for millions as the nor'easter's path and force starts to come into focus.
0: And with that, Sam Brock joins us now live from the Jersey Shore. Sam, we've heard so much about the full moon coming. We heard it there in your report. Do we know how much of an impact that's going to have?
19: Yeah, we do, Tom. A full moon adds up to a half a foot to high tide, so substantial. By the way, this is the same beach I was standing on earlier where the sand was flying everywhere. Now look at it. It has swallowed up the tide, the entire beach. It's come up almost to this fence here. And, Tom, that is before the nor'easter arrives. Tom?
0: Sam Brock leading us off. Sam, we thank you for that. Let's bring in Bill Cairns tracking multiple threats. Let's start with the nor'easter because it seems to be getting more dangerous for those on the East Coast.
20: Yeah, this forecast definitely took a turn for the worse in the last 24 hours. So we're watching the storm getting stronger, and now we're also watching it closer to the coast. 50-mile-per-hour winds are possible in the Jersey Shore, Long Island, up to 60-mile-per-hour winds in areas from Cape Cod and the islands, and that could cause significant power outages, long-duration power outages. Remember, the leaves are still on the trees. We don't typically have that for a nor'easters. So where you see the orange and the red, be prepared for the possibility of days without power. The rain is also worse for interior areas. I don't think we're going to see a lot of significant flooding, but we will see a very prolonged period of rain right through the weekend. And as far as the tides go, the worst is going to be the Delmarva also, and that's tonight. And then tomorrow, the worst will be up in areas of the northeast. As far as Hawaii goes, a little bit of improvement today. We are seeing the forecast a little bit more to the south. Tom, they're still going to get a ton of rain, but they're not going to be looking at the hurricane force winds.
0: We'll take a little bit of that good news, though. We thank you for that, Bill. Now to the high-stakes summit in Washington. President Trump meeting with China's communist leader, all as the president faced a new legal blow in his push to ban three media outlets from the White House. Here's Gabe Gutierrez.
21: Tonight, President Trump welcoming the communist leader of the U.S.'s biggest rival while locked in a legal showdown to keep out prominent members of the American press corps. The red carpet greeting for China's Xi Jinping included a stealth bomber flyover. President Trump touting tremendous strides in the relationship. Xi saying achieving the great rejuvenation of the Chinese nation and making America great again can go hand in hand, while also warning both lose in confrontation. His wife, Madam Peng, later visiting a Smithsonian museum with First Lady Melania Trump, while the Trump administration announces the extension of a trade truce between the two countries. China also saying today that it'll send two pandas to the Atlanta Zoo within weeks. But the world's two largest superpowers are facing thornier issues: the future of AI, U.S. arms sales to Taiwan, and China propping up Iran by buying its oil. Xi's critics are skeptical of his visit.
22: It doesn't bother me if the president wants to buy him dinner. I'm fine with that. I just wouldn't believe his bull.
21: At one point, President Trump joking with Xi, the world's most powerful communist leader, that China had the friendliest press corps. The quip coming as President Trump lost that legal battle, at least for now, to ban three U.S. media outlets from the White House over their reporting.
23: We've done. I never get anything positive. It's always negative.
21: Today, journalists from CNN, MS Now, and Politico returned to the White House after a Trump-appointed federal judge overnight wrote the ban likely violated their constitutional due process rights.
0: Gabe joins us now live from the White House. Gabe, let's go back to AI. It's a big part of the summit, and we're getting a glimpse of that at tonight's state dinner.
24: Yes, Tom, there's quite the guest list filled with tech CEOs. Sam Altman from OpenAI, Jensen Huang of NVIDIA, along with Elon Musk. President Trump again today saying he does not want to slow down the industry, while President Xi says China and the U.S. have a responsibility to keep AI under human control. Tom.
0: Gabe, thank you. Here in New York, fiery moments at the UN with Prime Minister Benjamin Netanyahu delivering a passionate defense of Israel's military response to Hamas in Gaza while facing a massive walkout inside the chamber and protest outside. Here's Aaron McLaughlin.
25: Tonight, a walkout at the UN.
26: If there are any other moral cowards who haven't yet left this hall, please do so now.
25: Hundreds of delegates leaving the hall as soon as Israeli Prime Minister Benjamin Netanyahu started a fiery speech to the General Assembly, defending Israeli military actions against Hamas in Gaza.
26: We sent millions of text messages warning civilians to leave combat areas. Accusing Israel of genocide is the greatest lie of the century.
25: All outside the building, more than 100 pro-Palestinian protesters were detained for blocking roads. Susan Sarandon among those taken away in handcuffs. Netanyahu's speech comes amid a fierce feud with New York City's Mayor Zohran Mamdani, who's called Netanyahu a war criminal.
27: He is the subject of an international criminal court arrest warrant for alleged war crimes and crimes against humanity.
25: Netanyahu firing back.
26: The anti-Semitic mayor of New York, I say this. Shame on you. Since you were elected mayor of this city, many Jews no longer feel safe in New York.
25: Late tonight, Mayor Mamdani issued this scathing response, accusing Netanyahu of using his speech to, quote, repeat baseless lies meant to sanitize the genocide of Palestinians.
1: And tonight in Midtown Manhattan, a standoff over this way, a small group of pro-Israel protesters, and over that way, a group of pro-Palestinian protesters. Folks here tell me they're willing to stay out all night. Tom.
0: Aaron McLaughlin for us. Aaron, thank you. Now to the growing alarm over AI and the world leader announcing a rogue agent hacked into a government website for the first time. And we have an exclusive interview with Mark Zuckerberg on whether AI needs more regulation. Here's Stephanie Gosk.
2: Tonight, another OpenAI model going rogue, this time breaking into Australia's Medicare website, the first known case of AI acting independently to hack into a government system. And the country's prime minister is promising legal consequences.
3: Yeah, I spoke with the CEO of OpenAI, Sam Altman, to express Australia's extreme concern about this incident.
2: According to the prime minister, in June, OpenAI's model broke into a secure website on its own to research health spending data. His government, he said, was told just this month. OpenAI calling it misaligned model activity, adding, our models took actions we did not intend. Our review found no evidence of patient records being accessed. The news breaking just after OpenAI CEO Sam Altman said this.
4: We need to understand what these systems are doing and have strong evidence that they will do what people intend.
2: Meta CEO Mark Zuckerberg speaking exclusively with NBC News' chief tech analyst Joanna Stern.
5: I don't think that we need some kind of like industry-wide coordination. You just take the time that you need internally to basically make sure that you're proceeding safely.
2: Safety, a key question, with concerns that out-of-control AI may lead to catastrophe. The nonprofit research lab TransLuce says open AI models are behind three other incidents going back to March.
6: And when they struggled to get the information they wanted through normal means, they decided to just hack to get it.
2: OpenAI saying tonight they expect the review of those other attempts to take months.
9: How significant is it that these models are willing to break the rules and maybe even break the law?
6: Well, I think it could be very significant, especially if it gets worse.
2: The question now is whether governments around the world are willing to leave safety up to the AI developers. Stephanie Gosk, NBC News.
0: We have an important new warning tonight about a street drug spreading fast, considered 10 times more dangerous than fentanyl. It's now claiming young victims, and many may have no idea what's in a pill they're taking. Here's Tom Costello.
10: It's the latest street drug quickly driving overdose deaths higher. Cyclophene is a synthetic opioid, a white powder, now being added to illegal street drugs like fentanyl, meth, and cocaine, even fake anxiety meds. Melissa Hatner says her 18-year-old son Jake died after taking a pill that had been laced with cyclophene.
28: There's so much grief and such a hole in his absence, but also a resolve for people to know that drugs like this exist. This drug doesn't discriminate, so it will take you in a matter of seconds.
10: Cyclophene, 10 times more dangerous than fentanyl.
29: They simply lose the drive to breathe, but it also has some cardiovascular depressive effects as well.
10: Dr. David Hammond is the chief medical officer at New Orleans Detox. In the last month alone, he says, Louisiana has seen 16 overdose deaths, most of them young people.
29: They think they're getting one thing as a party drug and they're getting something else.
30: And it could be lethal.
29: Absolutely.
10: In April, the White House issued this drug threat notice. At least 24 states have reported cyclophene overdoses. After a teenager died in San Francisco, police made four arrests and confiscated 20,000 illegal pills.
31: San Francisco was caught flat-footed by the fentanyl crisis. We will not let that happen again.
30: Making cyclophene even more dangerous, doctors say it can take up to 10 doses of the emergency medication Narcan to revive somebody who's overdosed, far more than most first responders carry. Tom?
0: 10 doses. Okay, Tom Costello for us. When we return in 60 seconds, the 81-year-old man lugging lost luggage upstairs to pay for his wife's cancer treatment. The community now raising money to help him retire. Plus, what we know about this wild rhino attack during a safari, and the Miami shooting raising new questions about what qualifies as self-defense.

0: We are back now with our new series, Affording America, looking at how hard it has become for so many people to make ends meet. Tonight, Candace Sweat from our NBC station in Dallas has the story of an 81-year-old man doing what he must to pay for his wife's cancer treatment and the community now rallying to their side.
1: 81-year-old Don Johnson doesn't know it, but this Ring Cam video is about to change his life. It shows him struggling to carry two suitcases up a flight of stairs, day in and day out. This is how he makes a living.
2: It was extremely heavy.
1: He delivers lost luggage from the Dallas-Fort Worth airport to people's homes.
2: 12 to 14 hours a day and driving 300 to 400 miles a day.
1: The woman whose camera took this video came out to help with the suitcases and asked him why he's still working.
2: We were financially breaking even with the increase in living expenses.
1: But it wasn't just living expenses. His wife of 57 years, Josephine, also battling cancer.
2: I appreciate what we do get from insurance, but it doesn't cover it all.
1: He's part of a growing number of Americans, 75 and older, still in the labor force. Nearly 9% are working or looking for work. Moved by Don's story, the woman posted the now viral video and launched a GoFundMe, which has since raised more than $400,000.
2: This was a total shock. I'm grateful, though. I'm really grateful.
1: Don says he may be able to retire now and pay for his wife's care.
3: I was so surprised about how loving people can be.
2: For her to do that was just a miracle. I look forward to the day that I can help people just like I'm being helped now.
1: Candace Sweat, NBC News.
0: And Don, we are all hoping Josephine gets better. We are back in a moment with honoring the founding director of the Dallas Cowboys cheerleaders, who just passed away at 96. And the boomers going viral for being glued to their phones.

We're back now with a sad update on one of the men that was seriously hurt during the 2024 assassination attempt on President Trump in Butler, Pennsylvania. The family of James Coppenhaver announcing he died on Wednesday while surrounded by his loved ones. I spoke with him after the assassination attempt, and he told me about the ongoing health problems he suffered because of the gunshot wounds. It is unclear tonight if those issues were the cause of his death. In South Florida, an investigation underway after a driver shot a man who had just fought the woman who was in the passenger seat of his car. You see it here, the man in a white tank top getting into a fight with a woman in an SUV. The man who fought her later returning, and that's when the driver shot him. Authorities tell our NBC station in Miami the man is in critical condition. It's unclear if the shooter will claim self-defense. And the Dallas Cowboys announcing that Dee Brock, the founding director of the cheerleading squad, has died. She set the standard for NFL cheerleaders, her squad gaining global fame in recent years due to the popular Netflix series America's Sweethearts. Brock was 96 years old. And take a look at this, the moment a rhino attacks a Jeep during a safari. You see it here, the animal ramming the vehicle, causing parts of it to break off. Onlookers reporting on social media say the incident happened at a national park in Namibia. All right, when we come back, it's not just kids glued to their screens. The seniors going viral for spending so much time on their phones. We'll show you.

0: Finally tonight, you know you're in trouble when your parents tell you to put down the phone. But what happens when the people doing the lecturing are just as deep down the rabbit hole as the rest of us? Here's Ann Thompson.
1: Guys, breakfast.
2: They are often the tech police.
1: No, that's it. Everybody, gadgets down now.
3: All right, here we go.
2: But for some older Americans, it's

0: Guys, breakfast.
1: They are often the tech police.
0: No, that's it. Everybody, gadgets down now.
2: All right, here we go.
1: But for some older Americans, it's do as I say, not as I do.
3: When she's on her iPad, exactly. She might as well be up in the moon. She's in another world.
2: I'm stuck.
1: Turns out there's not much of a generation gap.
4: They're just as addicted as we are, I'm telling you.
1: While some may feign ignorance about social media,
5: posts on MySpace or whatever, and
1: AARP says 9 in 10 Americans over the age of 50 use it.
6: 99% own at least one tech device. Smartphones are the most common, and texting is their favorite way to communicate.
7: Your light's on.
6: Sorry.
1: Elliot Nathan documented his parents, Maggie and Doug, for TikTok.
8: Again, you're just a little close. There you go.
9: I'm aggressive. And like, I'm into it.
1: Devices that bridge the more than 200 miles between them.
6: Who's on their phone more?
8: Oh,
9: that's a tough one. So I'm going to have to say Elliot.
8: Yeah,
9: but I think it's close.
8: My wife says I'm chronically online, so I think I could maybe take the cake, but just barely.
10: Dad.
1: You may get an argument.
10: Dad.
1: Different generations, both letting their fingers do the talking. Ann Thompson, NBC News.
11: A good reminder for all of us. All right. That's Nightly News for this Thursday. I'm Tom Yamas. We thank you so much for watching tonight and always. We're here for you. Good night.

0: Hey there, I'm Gadi Schwartz, and tonight we are starting with millions of people bracing for a powerful nor'easter expected to bring heavy rain, strong winds reaching up to 60 miles an hour in some parts. Now, the worst of the storm is expected from Rhode Island out into eastern Massachusetts, with 2 or 3 inches of rain possible. But that same storm system, it is already pounding the Carolinas, bringing dangerous surf, heavy waves. And then take a look here. This is a car that's submerged here in the floodwaters in the Outer Banks, and over in Virginia, some roads and some neighborhoods are already underwater as one storm moves up the East Coast. We're also watching another strengthening near Hawaii. Our meteorologist Bill Cairns is standing by for more on that one. But here's Sam Brock. But first, let's bring in Sam Brock, who's out in New Jersey. Sam, what are you hearing from people on the ground?
1: Yeah, Gadi, there's obviously a lot of anticipation around this because it's sort of the confluence of events that's getting everyone a little bit unnerved. You have the nor'easter. The nor'easter is coming within the next 24 to 48 hours while there's a full moon, and the high tides have really been up here. Look at this over my shoulder right now. The ocean is about a couple hundred feet from where I'm standing. We were out there, Gadi, earlier today. Sand was flying around. You had wind speeds that were topping 30 miles an hour. Now, the whole thing is covered in water. So the tide is stretched all the way up here, all the way to the fence, which was built recently to buttress this beach. The water's coming all the way up there, and the nor'easter hasn't even arrived yet. So this is a rarity in its own right. September is 1% of all nor'easters historically. December, January, February, typically they come then and with snow. This is a wind event, definitely no snow. And communities are trying to figure out whether or not they're going to be blasted yet again. We're here in Strathmere, New Jersey. It's near Union, excuse me, it's near Ocean City.

0: and they are accustomed at this point to seeing flooded streets. But how much are they going to get in the next couple of days? The rainfall, interestingly, Gotti, is not really a factor in this equation. This is really about the wind, the storm surge coming up, and the higher high tides elevated up to 5 to 6 inches by the fact that the full moon is coinciding with all this. I talked to some folks today about the project here to try to make sure that this beach is strong, and then how they're processing, preparing for this event. Take a listen.
1: The brunt of the waves, the wave actions, the way it comes in, it just takes everything in its path. And there's really no way to stop Mother Nature.
2: My husband is now moving our car, knowing that this is going to come up.
3: That high tide, I don't know, and the wind, I don't know what's going to happen. So I felt like it was safer to pull the boat.
0: You saw, Gotti, that lovely lady, Pat, who was talking about the fact that she and her husband were worrying about where they were going to be moving their car. She said that on a normal day, when you get high tides, they have some issues where it'll sort of force everybody either into the middle of the road or they don't really drive around much. Now you're talking about all of these factors compounding. So there's people that could be marooned at least for a period of time if they are not properly prepared. And again, especially for elderly populations, that's going to be a consideration.
4: Yeah, already, though, behind you, an eerie-looking tide there. Who's expected to get hit the hardest, and when is this thing going to get the worst?
0: Yeah, I know you talked about what's going on in North Carolina right now, some of those early images of the storm surging. Anytime you're talking about barrier islands in general, where everything is just exposed to the elements, there's always going to be an added layer of concern about what the outcome might be. We've seen these houses basically going into the Atlantic Ocean from a lot of those Outer Banks places like Rodanthe and others. So you would have to circle there. Virginia, we've already seen the high tide submerging Norfolk and other parts, coastal parts of the state. So that is certainly an area to watch, but also the Jersey Shore here. I mean, these are beaches, again, that are out there on these thin strips of land, and they're just getting lashed every single year. They build them back up, and then more storms come in and tear it down. So anything that has high levels of exposure. The last part about this is the rainfall. We said it's not a huge component in everything, but that said, there's a lot of it is just projection. 2 to 3 inches in some place. Boston is supposed to get hit really hard. You know, there could obviously be wind events there, too, that could affect travel, but there's all these major hubs that are within this massive footprint of 20 million people or close to it, whatever it is, D.C., New York, Philadelphia, and Boston. So it's a calculation right now. Everyone is hoping that they don't get hit the worst, but a lot of it is just conjecture at this point.
4: Yeah, we'll see. Fingers crossed it doesn't hit that bad. Sam Brock, thank you. And this rare September nor'easter is expected to bring heavy rain and high wind. But how long can we expect these conditions to stick around? Let's bring in Bill Kearns to tell us what's ahead in the forecast. Hey there, Bill.
5: Gotti, we didn't really get good news today with this nor'easter. It's trending closer to the coast and even a little bit stronger. So that means more rain, higher winds, and even bigger wave action for the coastal areas. This nor'easter is going to leave its mark. So now it's currently off the Carolina coast. It's going to head almost due northwards over the next 24 to 36 hours. It's going to get to somewhere just south of like Rhode Island, and then it's actually going to stall and then head back towards New York City as it weakens. We already have high winds on the coast. It's felt like a tropical storm all day in the Carolinas, out anywhere from the Outer Banks northwards towards Virginia Beach and through the Delmarva. The wind forecast has come up, and that's going to mean the better chance for scattered power outages. So we are watching, you know, from Boston down to Chatham, right along the southern New England coast, 50 to 60 mile per hour wind gusts. Remember, there's leaves on the trees, so that's why we're thinking we could get some significant power outages. The high tide flooding tonight, happening now, will be the worst in the Delmarva. This will be the highest for the entire storm. Tomorrow night, it looks like the highest water levels will be on the Jersey Shore, and then Saturday night in areas of southern New England. And look at the wave action on top of this. You know, 10 to 20 foot waves. The rainfall forecast has also gone up. You know, it's not only the high totals now from Boston down through Rhode Island and the Cape. Now we got 1 to 2 inches of rain even through the interior. That's because the storm's a little bit closer. So that means, a lot more canceled weekend plans. As far as Hawaii goes, this has actually been a trend for a little better good news with NOLA. Now, it is strengthening. It is starting to drift northwards. But that all-important turn to the left that is anticipated now is going to occur a little bit earlier and a little bit more to the south. And that's going to keep the hurricane, the really intense core winds, away from the island. Now, we're still going to get nailed with a ton of rain, considerable flash flooding. Anytime you have a forecast of 2 to 3 feet of rain, it could be catastrophic. So that's the story we're going to watch for the Big Island of Hawaii. It's been a very busy time, Gotti, in the Weather Center.
4: Bill Cairns, thank you. Meanwhile, lots of pomp and circumstance at the White House today with President Trump rolling out more red carpets for Chinese President Xi. Right now, they are at a state dinner celebrating what Trump praised as a truly great friendship. Now, a lot of that didn't go over well with some Republicans. Take a listen.
6: I personally looked at the red carpet treatment and thought it was a little bit over the top, but, you know, President Trump likes to do things big, right?
7: But she's a despicable person that is killing us with fentanyl, building a military to try to defeat us.
8: President Xi is one of the best liars I've ever seen. I mean, he learned to lie before he learned to talk. It doesn't bother me if the president wants to buy him dinner. I'm fine with that. I just wouldn't believe his bull.
4: And joining us now is NBC News senior White House correspondent Gabe Gutierrez. So, Gabe, right now they're at the state dinner. Walk us through everything that we know about what happened inside today.
9: Well, look, Gotti, the guests have just been arriving over the past hour or so. And look, a lot of pomp, a lot of pageantry today, really throughout the day, with President Trump welcoming Xi Jinping here in the White House. Xi's first visit here to Washington in more than a decade. And this started earlier in the day with this elaborate welcome ceremony, this red carpet treatment for Xi. There was a military flyover as well. And I was watching it from the Rose Garden, but because of the situation with the TV pool, video images were not shot and distributed to different media outlets. So we've been seeing a lot of still images, which you see right there, the images of both presidents, along with cabinet members as well, right there inside the White House. And President Trump and President Xi talking about increased cooperation between the two countries, saying that while they are competitors, that they would want to have some sort of cooperation, perhaps on issues like AI, although President Trump earlier today suggested that he still opposes the idea of any regulation, global regulation on AI. He doesn't want to slow down the industry. And for his part, President Xi saying publicly today that he thinks it's China and the U.S.'s responsibility to ensure that AI remains under human control. But as for any deliverables here, Gotti, we don't know exactly what was said behind closed doors. The Trump administration has been touting this extension of its trade truce by 2 extra months and is trying to get more commitments from China to buy more U.S. agricultural products. But at this point, we haven't heard of any firm commitment there. So there are a lot of questions about how much of this summit was really about symbolism, how much was actually about substance. And critics say that there really hasn't been much substance so far. Now, this state visit is not over. In addition to the state dinner tonight, tomorrow, both leaders are set to meet for tea here at the White House before touring the National Archives gallery.
4: And as they're set for tea, I mean, as we've heard throughout the day, there are a lot of Republicans who don't think highly of President Xi. What is this state visit revealing about our relationship with China and any possible splintering within those in Congress?
9: Well, look, I think Republicans have been more willing to criticize the president over the past couple of days about this visit. Perhaps that may reveal something larger about the Republicans' willingness to do that ahead of the midterms and distance themselves from the president on this topic. But what has really been remarkable, Gotti, is to, when you think about it, to hear the president's own rhetoric about Xi Jinping really evolve in his second term. For many, many years, for decades, well before he went into political life, President Trump, then Donald Trump, had railed against China and its trade policies. And even last year, remember, he imposed those tariffs of up to 145% at some point. Since then, there's been a real warming of the relationship between China and the U.S. The president even downplaying how much China actually, of the role China plays in supporting Iran's economy. And, you know, that was a point of friction that we expected might come up here. Would the U.S. ask China to stop buying so much Iranian oil and propping up that regime? Unclear if that did come up. Also, the issue of Taiwan always looming in the background when it comes to this relationship. But when the question you asked about Republicans criticizing, you know, this visit and this lavish arrival ceremony and this pomp and the circumstance, certainly a lot of Republicans who have been very critical of China over their political careers have a hard time reconciling that this president, who, again, had been so critical of China before, is now literally rolling out the red carpet here. The White House, meanwhile, though, and Secretary of State Rubio yesterday, and the president really has been trying to make the argument that, look, it's the world's other superpower. They need to talk with China, and to not speak with China and to not speak with them directly at a high level would be irresponsible. Got it.
4: Gabe Gutierrez at the White House. Gabe, thank you. And speaking of the state dinner, we're getting some breaking news about those three media outlets that have been in this legal battle with the White House. Earlier today, a judge ruled that the administration had to temporarily restore their access, but it looks like journalists from both CNN and MS Now were turned away from the arrivals part of the state dinner that was supposed to be open to the press. Again, we're learning the details as we speak here, but this comes as both CNN and MS Now were live on the air earlier as their journalists were allowed back onto the White House grounds. This happened earlier this afternoon. And in one video, a CNN reporter headed back to their booth with nearly every reporter capturing the moment, kind of a surreal scene. But remember, whatever is happening right now, this could be temporary. The judge blocked the ban for 14 days while the legal challenge continues. Let's bring in NBC News legal analyst Misty Maris to break all of this down. Misty, this breaking news about journalists being turned away here potentially, I imagine that's going to create some hiccups, right?
10: Yeah, I think that we might see some filings from these organizations with regard to being turned away from this event tonight. It's been quite a day with a lot of back and forth with regard to that issue since the judge restored media access in a 1 a.m. order this morning. And when certain reporters came to the White House earlier today, they were denied access. Ultimately, that was restored, and the administration filed something with the court that said it was basically just logistics. Now, the question will be, is this most recent issue that's being raised as we're speaking, Gotti, that's coming to light, is that something removing these or not allowing these particular journalists into this event, is that covered by the temporary restraining order, or is the administration going to argue because it's an event, it falls outside of it? The counter argument will be the temporary restraining order says everybody has to remain status quo and access has to go back to where it was before all of this. So I'm looking for whether or not we see some briefs filed with regard to what's happening as we're on the air right now and this issue is unfolding.
4: And what is this ruling and what is what we're seeing today actually going to mean for people at home and for the media ban long term?
10: So the media organizations had raised arguments with regard to having credentials removed on two grounds. One was due process, that there was no notice that they were going to lose access. They did not have the opportunity to contest it. The other was First Amendment. This particular temporary restraining order, the decision by Judge Kelly focused on that due process argument. But this is only in place for 14 days. The next thing that happens is what's called a preliminary injunction. There'll be further extrapolated arguments, and that will determine whether or not the credentials remain in place, so everything remains status quo as it is now, throughout the course of the litigation. And Gotti, if the litigation continues to unfold, if we get a final disposition at some point, it is going to be relating to both the due process and First Amendment issues. Judge Kelly giving us a little hint, saying he wasn't really buying the argument that national security was at play here. That will all be a part of that First Amendment argument if and when it actually makes it all the way through the litigation.
4: Yeah. And as we may be seeing it play out tonight, there's what the judge says and there's what the president and the White House decide to do. Misty Maris, thank you very much. And today at the UN, Israel's Prime Minister Benjamin Netanyahu went on the offensive while defending Israel's actions in Gaza, then singling out critics like the mayor of New York. all as demonstrators protested outside. NBC News international correspondent Matt Bradley reports from Tel Aviv. Matt?
11: Well, we just heard a highly anticipated speech at the UN General Assembly from Israeli Prime Minister Benjamin Netanyahu. It was predictably defiant in the face of critics, many of whom were in the hall with Netanyahu. They walked out by the dozens, perhaps hundreds of them, and Netanyahu referred to them as moral cowards as they left the chamber. We heard other voices inside, those who do support Israel, chanting Am Yisrael Chai, which means the nation of Israel lives. And that is the message that the prime minister was hoping to convey, not just to the world, but primarily to audiences here in Israel. And that's because Prime Minister Netanyahu faces the most substantial challenge of his political career in just 1 month here, with elections that are widely considered, according to recent polls, to be almost neck and neck. This really could see Benjamin Netanyahu leaving the powerful position that he's held, positions that he's held in Israel for the past several decades. Now, what he's been facing here, mostly in terms of criticism, is from his right wing rather than from his left. So while he faced all of this criticism in New York, and all the protesters outside the UN were criticizing his security policies in Gaza, Lebanon, Yemen, against Iran or Syria, it's back here at home where he is seen as someone who's less strong. At least that's what his critics are accusing him of. So that explains in part his defiant posture, and not just to critics on the global stage, places like Europe or other people who have been extremely critical of what many in the world have said is Israeli genocide in the Gaza Strip. He also took aim at critics like Mayor Zohran Mamdani of New York, who had also called Israeli policy in Gaza something akin to genocide, and said that he would arrest Netanyahu if he were to arrive in New York, before he later acknowledged that he didn't have the jurisdiction to arrest the Israeli prime minister. But this was an isolated figure for the prime minister. He's not going to be meeting with President Trump, a man who he has repeatedly called his closest ally and Israel's best friend.
4: Matt Bradley, thank you. Meanwhile, OpenAI's agents, they have done it again, going rogue and trying to break into websites without being told to, apparently, including a site belonging to the Australian government. And here's where it gets even more wild. These attacks, they happened back in May and June. That is before the Hugging Face incident, where OpenAI's agents apparently breached that massive AI platform, which raised fresh alarms about AI agents acting out on their own. And here's how we found out about it. Australia's prime minister revealed the breach while in New York for the UN General Assembly. NBC's Stephanie Gosk has more.
12: Tonight, another OpenAI model going rogue, this time breaking into Australia's Medicare website, the first known case of AI acting independently to hack into a government system. And the country's prime minister is promising legal consequences.
13: Yeah, I spoke with the CEO of OpenAI, Sam Altman, to express Australia's extreme concern about this incident.
12: According to the Prime Minister, in June, OpenAI's model broke into a secure website on its own to research health spending data. His government, he said, was told just this month. OpenAI calling it misaligned model activity, adding, "Our models took actions we did not intend. Our review found no evidence of patient records being accessed." The news breaking just after OpenAI CEO Sam Altman said this to the UN General Assembly.
14: We need to understand what these systems are doing and have strong evidence that they will do what people intend.
12: Meta CEO Mark Zuckerberg speaking exclusively with NBC News' chief tech analyst Joanna Stern.
15: I don't think that we need some kind of like industry-wide coordination. You just take the time that you need internally to basically make sure that you're proceeding safely.
12: Safety, a key question, with concerns that out-of-control AI may lead to catastrophe. The nonprofit research lab Transluce says OpenAI models are behind three other incidents going back to March.
16: And when they struggled to get the information they wanted through normal means, they decided to just hack to get it.
12: OpenAI saying tonight they expect the review of those other attempts to take months.
17: How significant is it that these models are willing to break the rules and maybe even break the law?
16: Well, I think it could be very significant, especially if it gets worse.
12: The question now is whether governments around the world are willing to leave safety up to the AI developers. Stephanie Gosk, NBC News.
4: And for more on this, let's bring in NBC cybersecurity reporter Kevin Collier. Kevin, this is a wild one, and we're this is all leading to way more questions than answers. We spent some of the afternoon today trying to figure out like what the agents might have been looking for in some of these. And one, obviously, I'm from New Mexico, so I was like, University of New Mexico, what were they looking there? But this is what it looks like that AI agent was trying to get access to at the University of New Mexico. If you look very closely, it is an obscure page of a archive of an old tuberculosis sanatorium in the middle of absolute nowhere from 1929. Like, why would an AI agent be trying to get a picture of archives from 1929?
18: Right, got it. You know, I think it can be really weird, right, when you get into the nitty gritty of what this sort of testing looks like. You know, I have to imagine these researchers are not particularly thrilled that this has been made public, this particular use case, this work. But these people, you know, researchers spend hours and hours and hours and hours coming up with tasks for these AI agents, giving them some capabilities to hack, seeing how they're going to problem solve. In this case, it's find this image, this obscure image that is not available on the open internet. How are you going to figure it out? It is in this private database at this University of New Mexico library. So what is a bot? You know, a bot that is not conscious, but that speaks code fluently, and to which the language of hacking can be as automatic as English is for us. What is that bot to do? Mm. Well, I mean, maybe it would try to hack this university library system to find this obscure tuberculosis page.
4: Yeah, it's so weird. And again, going through, we don't know what the query was. All we can see is what the bot was trying to do. And it was like, okay, found the report. And then it's like, no. It looked like it wanted page two. And again, we can't get in the minds. Only OpenAI right now knows what this bot was after. But it is this one's pretty creepy. The other ones that look like they were looking for statistics. One of them was looking for majors at another university and what the top five majors were. But they seem somewhat innocuous, and yet we're not finding out about them until months after the fact. How long has this kind of stuff been happening for, and how many other incidents do you think we're in the dark about?
18: How long? I can't tell you. I mean, I think not terribly long, because this technology has only been around at this level of sophistication for a pretty short time. But as for how many incidents we don't know about where agents had at least considered trying to hack something in a test, I would certainly not be surprised if there's a lot more that we don't know about so far.
4: Yeah, Kevin Collier, your reporting on this has been incredible. Really appreciate you. Thank you. And don't go anywhere. Coming up next, a scandal rocking a Minnesota community after its police chief sues the mayor for sexual harassment. Plus, AI slop on Etsy is driving sellers away from the site as they struggle to compete with that AI content. More on that later this hour. And also, if you see this QR code, you can pull out your phone. You can scan through. That will take you to a chat where we are right now, live. You can let us know your thoughts. That'll take you behind the scenes. YouTube, TikTok, or Twitch. Come on by.

0: Hey, welcome back. Here are some other headlines we are watching tonight. Lawyers for the family of Nolan Wells say they found deleted Snapchat messages on his phone. They say the messages were deleted after Wells last used his phone and before it was returned to his parents. Now, it's not clear if the messages were deleted or expired, as Snapchat does that after 24 hours. But they also found conversations with Wells and his friends about, quote, sketchy-looking guys who were near their boat. And convicted fraudster Elizabeth Holmes will be moved to a halfway house next year. That's according to one of her victims, as the DOJ is required to notify victims of case developments. Holmes is scheduled to be released in 2030. And California Sheriff Chad Bianco has to return the 650,000 ballots he took. This comes from California Supreme Court, who said the seizure was unlawful. Bianco, then a Republican candidate for governor, took the ballots for an investigation into unfounded claims about a special election vote recount. And more than 167,000 pounds of raw pork, beef, and goat were recalled by the U.S. Department of Agriculture. The products were not federally inspected, but they had fake labels on them saying that they were. And this is a class one recall, which means meat could cause serious illness or death. And Macklemore announced a free Palestine tour, and that is starting next month. Comes after the rapper was kicked off Ed Sheeran's tour last week for saying Free Palestine. The new tour has stops in Dublin, London, and Paris. And turning now to Minnesota and this new lawsuit, the state St. Paul police chief is accusing its mayor of sexual harassment and the city for retaliating against him after filing an initial complaint. NBC's Maggie Vespa has more.
1: Hey, Gotti, yeah, this is an absolutely, in a word, stunning lawsuit, not just because of the details of the allegations by St. Paul's police chief, but also because of, frankly, images like these. We see these on multiple pages deep within this 73-page lawsuit. St. Paul police chief Axel Henry, the plaintiff in this case, says those are fake, doctored photos created by Mayor Kalee Herr. The chief also alleges the mayor, again, this is St. Paul's first female mayor ever. The chief claims she made sexual innuendos about the size of his, we'll say, male anatomy. Described herself at one point as a MILF, which is a vulgar acronym, a lot of people know. Now, it's important to note the city investigated a lot or all of this after the chief made a complaint to the HR department back in March. Last week, the city released a summary of its findings, saying, okay, the mayor definitely engaged in inappropriate conduct. Some of this is offensive. It made for an uncomfortable work environment, but they said it's not sexual harassment. To which the mayor said in a statement last week, quote, I became too informal in my communications and crossed lines. She went on to say, I apologize for any discomfort I caused. Now, the chief wants this to go further. He wants this called sexual harassment. And he also alleges the city covered up some of the allegations and retaliated against him after he filed his original HR complaint. Now, the mayor's office, in an updated statement, standing by the findings of that city investigation and also now declining to comment on this lawsuit, which was just filed yesterday. Here's the thing, though. Mayor Herr was out on the job in public today, and a reporter asked her about this. Check this out.
2: Mayor, can I grab you since I wasn't here?
3: I can't because it's pending litigation, so no, I can't. Thank you.
2: I just want to.
1: So there you have it. It is worth noting no court date has been set yet. The chief, for his part, is demanding a jury trial. Gotti?
0: Maggie Vespa, thank you. And coming up, look at how much of a critical role AI is playing in the summit between Trump and China's president. Stay tuned for that.

0: And turning back now to the global race to either develop or rein in artificial intelligence. Earlier this week, Trump was firmly in the charge straight ahead camp, right, when he spoke at the UN. But what is the conversation going to be like at the White House right now? China's President Xi is there with the president. He's sitting there with NVIDIA's CEO, with Elon Musk, all at the same table. Tim Cook is there. We're going to dive deeper into that in just a minute. But first, here's NBC's Janice Mackey Frayer with more on China's AI playbook.
1: What's unusual about this car factory in China is not how many vehicles it produces every year. It's how few people are needed to do it. The 14 million square foot factory owned by Geely, making high-end Zeekr electric vehicles, is so highly automated that huge parts of it can run in the dark without lights, air conditioning, or lunch breaks.
2: This dark factory has nearly 900 robotic arms being controlled by 100 humans, all from a computer screen, meaning most of the cars coming off this line have barely been touched by a person.
1: It's one example of a wider push here to move AI, artificial intelligence, from computer screens to factory floors and into robots, schools, healthcare, defense, changing not only the way things are made here, but ultimately the way China works. AI is more than a technology here. It's a key part of the country's industrial strategy, designed not only to power the economy, but to expand China's influence in the world.
3: Whoever wins AI, you have to remember this, and now I say, whoever wins SI, whoever wins super intelligent, wins.
1: And that includes competition with the United States.
4: China really sees this as a new frontier and will take advantage of it.
1: The U.S. long had a lead in developing AI. That gap with China has narrowed dramatically, according to Stanford's latest AI Index report. DeepSeek got the world's attention and was followed by a wave of capable open-source Chinese AI models, including Qwen, Kimi, and GLM. That's a contrast to the major U.S. companies, which put more restrictions on the tech and charge for it.
5: First of all, this is the new age. The second, I think China has very good resources.
1: China's AI playbook also brings in state-owned and telecom companies to build out computing power and infrastructure to deploy AI.
6: This is the AI race from China's perspective, to get AI into every aspect of the economy and people's lives.
1: The problem, the AI race runs on chips, and the U.S. is restricting China's access to some of the most advanced ones, a major sticking point in negotiations between the countries, with billions of dollars at stake, too. NVIDIA's CEO Jensen Huang and other major tech leaders attending the state dinner with Trump and Xi. But as the two countries compete to build AI, they're also grappling with ways to control it. All the anxiety in the U.S. recently, China officially has called it fear-mongering, viewing calls for constraints on AI more as a move to constrain China. Xue Lan is a leading voice in the country's AI policy.
7: Is there no anxiety over AI in China?
4: There is anxiety. I think that China, I think in general, the narrative has been AI is something, great innovation, that will bring a lot of benefits. Yes, there will be some risks, but that's, you know, the government has been working to manage those risks.
1: And according to a new Gallup poll, the view of AI outside of the U.S. is mostly positive. In China and Vietnam, more than 90% of respondents saying it will mostly help people. In the U.S., that number's down at 36%. Two world powers, two very different tracks. And as their leaders hear calls to collaborate on guardrails, they're also trying to win the AI arms race. Janice Mackey Frayer, NBC News, Beijing.
0: And let's bring in China tech analyst Selena Xu. Selena, good to see you. Thank you so much for being with us. We keep hearing the "but China" argument, right? We can't slow down because China is going to somehow get ahead of us. But is that likely?
8: I think China's advantages in the AI race is quite different from the U.S. They're fundamentally doing two different kinds of approaches. So by getting ahead, it's a bit unclear because it's not even clear that they're running the same race on the same lane. So China is trying to really embrace AI as something for diffusion, widespread adoption, embedding it into various sectors like manufacturing, scientific research. And they're doing so through cheap, efficient, low-cost open weight models primarily. So that has been their strategy. The U.S. is primarily doing something else. They're trying to gain the most advantage at the frontier, have the most cutting-edge models, and try to reach this moment called recursive self-improvement first. So depending on how you're asking the question, you're saying, is the U.S. more likely to reach RSI first? Yes. But if the question is more of, hey, which economy or which society might adopt and embrace AI better, right now it looks like China.
0: That's such a great point. And it makes me think of, you know, this week we saw the introduction of Muse, right? And we keep seeing like all these AI agents that are being introduced to us. But we have so many U.S. companies that are like, whoa, whoa, whoa, I don't want your agent talking to like my infrastructure. China, they don't necessarily have that. There's a lot more streamlining. And so when it comes to adoption, when it comes to people at home just using AI to make their lives easier, are you suggesting that China might be ahead in that race?
8: Yes, I think so. And part of it is also sentiment. There have been multiple surveys that have shown the huge disparity in how people trust and are more enthusiastic about AI making their lives better in the U.S. versus China. So China is about, you know, 80% by one poll, and the U.S. is regularly around 20 to 30% in terms of how people view AI favorably. So this gulf in sentiment of AI pessimism versus optimism is quite stark. And I think there are a lot of roots for this, but I think this is why, you know, in the U.S. you're seeing people protest against data centers. And in China, people are more of, you know, thinking, hey, we have to adopt and upgrade ourselves with AI or we'll fall behind. And AI is just like every other technology that's come before. And, you know, in the past, these past technologies have made my life materially better. So maybe AI will do the same thing.
0: Ah, interesting. I mean, the idea of WeChat supercharged by AI is something to wrap your head around. Meanwhile, like so many tech leaders right now are going to be in attendance tonight at the state dinner on both sides, right? Chinese tech leaders, I understand, have also made the trip over to the United States. Is AI becoming a whole new diplomatic dynamic?
8: AI is very much, I think, from now on, going to be part of U.S.-China relations and the rest of geopolitics. It's a very integral, essential part. So, you know, any discussions of trade now will have to be intertwined with the broader discussion about AI, right? Because in the future, you'll see more and more services and products being driven and enabled by AI. So I think we're starting to see this discussion with, you know, earlier over the weekend, over the past few days, Secretary Scott Bessent from the U.S. side and, you know, He Feng from the Chinese side have been having trade discussions alongside the AI dialogue. And part of the, you know, the approach is that as you talk about what the U.S. and China are going to trade, at the same time, you have to make sure that the AI from both sides are secure and you can trust that there is not going to be debilitating risks that will upset not just the broader geopolitical relationship, but also the broader trade relationship.
0: That is complicated in and of itself. And then I imagine that any conversation about AI, it eventually leads to advanced chips. And then ultimately, like, it has to end with Taiwan, right? Like, has AI changed the Taiwan equation here?
8: Yeah, to some degree, but not much. I think China use the Taiwan issue as, you know, a domestic issue, a matter of, you know, territorial sovereignty and the fact that it is part of China. The U.S. primarily views Taiwan as not just that, but also more of a, you know, the fact that so many of our critical supply chains have this very vulnerable flesh point that might be endangered at any moment. So I think it is a bit complicated. I think for China, the question is less so about whether they want the chips being manufactured at TSMC. I think China's position has been quite clear. But I think for the U.S., the more important story is if all of, you know, about 90% of the world's advanced AI chip manufacturing is happening in Taiwan, how fast can you reshore this to the U.S. or to its allies to do friendshoring before this becomes something that might potentially, you know, destabilize the entire economy if something happens, if China decides to invade, right? So I think the question for the U.S. side is there is that economic dimension that's taking a bit more precedence right now under this admin.
0: Yeah, the hardware and software. Weird times. Selena Hsu, I really appreciate your time tonight. Thank you. And coming up in the future of everything, a YouTuber sees a Kalshi ad that looks a lot like one of his videos, except the guy in the ad is not him, but an AI-generated man of a different race. More on that ahead, so stay tuned.

0: All right, tonight in the future of everything, take a look at this video right here. This is Elliot Choi. He's a real human YouTuber talking about his New York City apartment, right? That's something you'll see on YouTube. Now look at this. This is a screenshot from a Kalshi ad generated by AI with the same apartment, same shirt, but the guy's face has been changed. It's now a different race. That side by side, it is pretty wild. Look at this. Same setup, same speakers, same microphone, same background, except for the face and the race are a little bit different. Elliot Choi came out accusing Kalshi of ripping him off. NPR's Bobby Allen confirmed that the Kalshi ad was real. Kalshi told him that the ad was old and that they don't use AI-generated ads anymore. So let's see if that's true. Let's bring in NPR's Bobby Allen right now for more. Bobby, great to see you. First of all, is that ad really like an old ad, or has it still been out there? And what is Elliot saying about all this?
1: Yeah, I mean, Elliot Choi, as you mentioned, is a YouTuber who's pretty upset about this because somebody sent it to him and he said, well, that looks like me, but my race was changed. And the words I'm saying, I never said, right? They turned this YouTuber's video into an ad for Kalshi. And what this really represents is an ad strategy that's being done by a lot of so-called clippers, Gotti. Those are the video splicers who sort of try to find the most viral little moment in a video and send them all across social media platforms. Agencies are doing this now. They're sort of replicating real influencers, making clones of them and turning them into ads for companies like Kalshi or even for political campaigns.
0: That is so sketchy. And look, like, I mean, when you really look at this with a legal lens, you're like, okay, well, a face can be copywritten, right? You can, like, the image and the likeness of a face, okay. But the background, like, where does this go with the copyright issue?
1: Yeah, I mean, this all runs pretty headlong into some pretty uncharted legal territory. And I, you know, with most things, as you know, Gotti, right, the law is always lagging behind the technology. But one thing is for sure, right? If you are on TikTok, if you're on Instagram Reels, if you're on YouTube Shorts, and you see something that is trying to sell you a product or get you to download an app, you should take a really, really hard look at it, because sometimes there all are telltale signs that it's AI generated. I mean, basically what ad agencies and these so-called clippers are doing now is they're turning influencers into deep fake promoters of products. And, you know, Kalshi, right, reached out to them. They said, yeah, this is real. Yeah, we did have an agency doing this. We don't know if they did it intentionally, and we don't know exactly how many other people had their face and likeness and overall vibe kind of ripped off to sell our essentially gambling service to millions of people, but they are reevaluating the relationship with that ad agency. But what my source inside the company said, Gotti, is they can't quite figure out if this was intentional or not. A lot of the video splicing these days, especially the stuff on a really mass scale, is done by AI. So this may have been done among, you know, tens of thousands of other videos with the same script, and they're saying maybe it was an accident. But look, to Elliot Choi, it doesn't matter if it was an accident or not. His face was ripped off, his race was changed, and words he never spoke came out of his mouth, and he turned to his shilling for a company he didn't want to be associated with. So I don't know if he has a case for a lawsuit, Gotti, but he sure does have a pretty good case to be upset at the very least, right?
0: Yeah, a very, very understandable to be upset. And again, Kalshi, I mean, we didn't even scratch the surface on the other Wild West that they're operating in, but it's just, you know, unregulated space on another unregulated space. Bobby Allen, always appreciate your reporting. You're the best, man. Thank you. And speaking of AI-generated content, it's pushing some sellers off of Etsy. We spoke to a former Etsy seller who noticed that the AI slop was killing her sales, and that's a trend that seems to be taking over the platform. Take a look at this.
2: After 7 years of selling on Etsy, I've made the incredibly tough decision to quit.
3: In some parts of the internet, AI slop is leading some more traditional artists to flop. Like at Etsy, one of the world's most popular places to get handmade goods, like a custom portrait of your puppy.
4: I started watercolor painting probably about 10 years ago. I had little kids, and it was becoming more than a hobby.
3: Until those things are no longer handmade and instead generated by AI.
4: You look at this art up close, you're like, this is computer generated. This is not a human making this. And they were selling it for dirt cheap. So There's just no way to compete with that.
3: In 2023, Etsy seller Emily Olson noticed her sales were plummeting. Two sales a day turned into one sale a week if she was lucky.
4: As soon as all of these AI slop listings started coming up, the decline in visibility just made it so hard. I felt like I was spending hours and hours creating listings that nobody was seeing.
3: Emily isn't the only one choosing to walk away. After posting about her experience on YouTube, others chimed in saying they were going through the same thing.
4: There's been so many people who have just been burned by this, burned by the AI, and are getting off of Etsy and trying to find alternatives where it feels like a safe space for handcrafted and just creatives like us who are trying to make a living on our art.
3: New competitors like Fibe say they are explicitly banning AI-generated products, but it seems like some customers don't mind the slop.
4: They think the images are really cute, and they're like, yeah, that'll look great on my daughter's wall. And I don't judge them for that. That said, I have to wonder if they've ever actually had a piece of original art on their wall, and maybe they would notice the difference and really appreciate that.
3: But for some, that compromise isn't worth the cost.
5: AI is actually killing Etsy bad.
6: I was just on Etsy trying to find cute posters to decorate my office, and tell me why 90% of Etsy is just AI slop now.
7: When I go on Etsy, I want to see homemade. I want to see Australian small business. I don't want to see the same AI slop everywhere.
3: Still, it doesn't seem to be hurting Etsy's bottom line. According to Macro Trends, the company's gross profit has increased every year since 2023. And as for how they see AI, we reached out to Etsy for comment, and they said in part, sellers may use AI as a tool, but not to deceive buyers, misrepresent an item, or copy the work of others. We're continuing to improve how we identify and remove listings that don't belong so that our marketplace remains a place where human creativity can thrive. As for the broader debate around art and artificial intelligence,
4: I think it can be an incredible tool as a supplement to us as artists. That said, ultimately, I think artists need to continue to do the actual work and create things with their own hands.
0: And still to come, an exclusive sit down with Meta's Mark Zuckerberg, what he's saying about Meta's AI products and concerns surrounding all of his tech. But first, you got to see this. Over at a national park in Africa, a rhino slammed into a safari group as it drove by. Video posted by a tour guide on social media shows that huge animal just charging that SUV. After the first hit, the rhino comes back to make his point for round two, taking some of the pieces of the SUV with him. Fortunately, though, no one was hurt.

0: Hey, welcome back. With all of the AI warning headlines these past few weeks, it's been quite the week this week to launch a new personal AI agent. But that's the latest from Meta and their unveiling of what they're calling Muse. It's that AI personal agent that's supposed to work for you and make your ideas happen. You text it or you tell it what you need, and it takes action. But with experts warning that new technology could lead to the end of humanity, you can imagine NBC's Joanna Stern has all kinds of questions. And she sat down with the one and only Mark Zuckerberg for this exclusive interview.
1: Mark Zuckerberg taking the stage at last night's Meta Connect conference to lay out his vision of AI.
2: Now it is actually quite clear that personal superintelligence will not only come first, it will be much bigger and more important.
1: Revealing new glasses and a voice for Meta AI's personal assistant, Muse.
3: What should we build?
1: Zuckerberg's goal, to integrate AI into our daily lives.
4: Can we meet your Muse?
5: Yeah, sure.
4: Yeah?
5: Yeah.
4: What is your Muse's name?
5: How do you want to do this?
6: It's Agrippa.
5: Just named after this classical Roman figure.
6: All right. Hey, Agrippa. What's going on?
7: Hey, Mark. Not much. Just on it, boss.
1: But it comes as artificial intelligence faces more scrutiny than ever. This month, multiple AI researchers and leaders warn the public about the existential risks the technology poses to humanity. Is AI going to kill us?
5: Well, I think if we all do a good job and act responsibly, then no. I mean, I'm quite optimistic about the fact that this is going to be a very positive future for everyone. I don't think that we need some kind of like industry-wide coordination to not necessarily mess this up. I think that just each lab needs to take the time, and when it sees that there are issues, you just take the time that you need internally to basically make sure that you're proceeding safely. People aren't going to adopt it if they don't trust it. So My own view on this is that we're entering a phase where trust and alignment is actually going to be the most important next set of capabilities.
8: Hey, Meta. Do you know anything?
1: Meta's bet is that Muse can make AI feel a lot less complicated. You just tell it what you need, and it goes off and does it for you.
5: Go look in my email, find a bunch of subscriptions that I'm not using. But then, like, there's things that are sort of as niche as I put cameras in my MMA gym, and I have it watch me when I'm sparring and send me feedback in between rounds.
1: Zuckerberg even sharing how his family uses the new product.
5: My youngest daughter likes baking, and I don't know anything about baking, but like basically every weekend it pulls together a recipe, it orders the ingredients to make sure that they're there.
4: Do you worry about that with kids? I mean, do your kids have AI companions?
5: Not yet. I mean, but my kids are 10 and
4: right.
5: Under. So I think that that's not quite a thing yet. But I don't know. I think that this is going to be a valuable tool.
4: How many mics are in here now?
9: Six mics.
1: The latest versions of smart glasses, including a new model without the camera, but with features that allow you to talk to Muse and listen to music.
4: Is that a response to people who have just said, I'm uncomfortable with having a camera on my face?
5: No, I mean, we have to work on these things. We didn't decide to design this in 2 months because some people had some questions a couple months ago.
1: Meta's camera glasses have faced negative backlash from some users covertly filming people in public.
10: Didn't know he was recording.

0: that allow you to talk to Muse and listen to music.
1: Is that a response to people who have just said, I'm uncomfortable with having a camera on my face?
2: No, I mean, we have to work on these things. We didn't decide to design this in 2 months because some people had some questions a couple months ago.
0: Meta's camera glasses have faced negative backlash from some users covertly filming people in public.
3: Didn't know he was recording me.
2: We kind of took this into account from day one. So we built the camera light in. And over time, we have added more protections to it. If people try to put a piece of tape over it, you know, we basically don't allow it to record or anything like that.
0: Meta has faced other challenges in recent months, including a landmark settlement in a lawsuit accusing the tech giant of intentionally engineering its platforms to make them addictive to children. Meta has said the settlement was a compromise and not an admission of fault. Moving forward, Zuckerberg's strategy is to reinvent his company from one focused on public sharing to one increasingly focused on privacy.
1: People are wearing these glasses, and yet there's this perception that Meta is creating this surveillance network. How do you fight that perception?
2: Well, we substantively need to make sure that we have the right architecture. And then second, we need to make sure that we communicate it so that people understand what we're doing. People don't think about Facebook as like the most private thing in the world. But that doesn't mean that Meta doesn't do that. If you look at WhatsApp, for example, you know, WhatsApp is the leading private communication service. More of the things that Meta is going to do going forward are going to look like WhatsApp than they're going to look like these purely social sharing services.
0: For Zuckerberg, the future is clear-eyed.
2: You want something that can basically help you bridge and bring together the digital and physical worlds. I would guess that the glasses are going to be the most important one.
4: Interesting. It makes you think. Is trust in tech the moat of the future? Fascinating interview, Joanna Stern. Thank you so very much. That's going to do it for us tonight. I'm Gadi Schwartz. We'll see you here tomorrow. But until then, stay tuned to NBC News Now.
5: Breaking news tonight, the powerful and rare nor'easter taking aim at the East Coast right now. The dangerous storm barreling towards major American cities, sending waves crashing into homes. This car trapped in the sand, entire neighborhoods already flooded out. Crews racing ashore at beaches, we're timing it all out. Plus Hawaii bracing for another major hurricane that could bring catastrophic flooding to the islands. The elaborate White House welcome for China's leader as the president tries to shut out some reporters. What the two leaders said about AI, as a judge rules, President Trump must let those banned media outlets back in. Israeli Prime Minister Benjamin Netanyahu blasting critics in his UN speech. The massive delegate walkout inside and hundreds of protesters outside. Actress Susan Sarandon detained. AI goes rogue again. An OpenAI model hacking into a government website for the first time. Plus our exclusive interview with Mark Zuckerberg. Does he think AI is a threat? New warnings about a killer drug 10 times more lethal than fentanyl. The street drug responsible for dozens of overdose deaths, including teenagers. Our series Affording America and the 81-year-old delivering heavy luggage to pay for his wife's cancer treatment. How the community is stepping in to help. Violent gas station shooting, a man ripping open a car door, fighting with the female passenger. Moments later, the driver stepping in, firing several shots. Rhino ramming the tour group on safari, charged by the animal, destroying parts of the Jeep. The original Dallas Cowboy cheerleader has died. How she changed professional sports forever. And grandparents addicted to their phones. Viral videos showing how teens aren't the only ones with a screen time problem. Nightly News starts right now.
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5: Good evening, and we thank you for joining us on this Thursday night. We want to begin with the Northeast bracing for impact tonight as a dangerous and powerful nor'easter marches up the Atlantic, taking aim at tens of millions along the East Coast. You're looking at our first images from that storm, seawater washing into streets in the Outer Banks of North Carolina, cars getting trapped in the sand. And right now that storm is gaining strength. Look at this fast and set to bring coastal flooding, rough surf, and powerful winds from North Carolina.

0: Carolina all the way up to New England. And we're already seeing neighborhoods in Virginia underwater with conditions set to get even worse with more rain on the way. Meanwhile, in the Pacific, we're tracking Tropical Storm Nolo that's also gaining strength near Hawaii and could become a hurricane later tonight. That storm is also expected to bring devastating and life-threatening flooding to the Big Island just weeks after Hurricane Lala hit the same area. We'll get the latest forecast from Bill Cairns in just a moment, but we start with Sam Brock on the Jersey Shore on the race to prepare for that nor'easter.
1: Tonight, alarming images of seawater rushing into streets in North Carolina's Outer Banks. Coastal homes sitting on violent surf and cars encased in sand are just the precursor to a powerful nor'easter forming right now off the Carolina coast, set to rock a large region of the country from Norfolk, Virginia, where high tides submerged neighborhoods overnight, to Massachusetts. Some 18 million people now under flood alerts all along the eastern seaboard. Winds gusting above 30 miles an hour just today on the Jersey Shore. You hear a wind-driven event and many folks might think of flooding, but look at the beaches and what's happening with the sand. It's like some sort of a visual effect, erosion happening before our very eyes. For communities like Strathmere, New Jersey, near Ocean City, the government just spent millions to build back this beach.
2: The brunt of the waves, the wave actions, the way it comes in, it just takes everything in its path. And there's really no way to stop Mother Nature.
1: Now, a natural sledgehammer in the form of that nor'easter, paired with a full moon Saturday, has lifted sea levels higher and left residents scrambling.
3: My husband is now moving our car, knowing that this is going to come up.
1: Boats, too, had to be yanked from marinas.
4: At high tide, I don't know, and the wind, I don't know what's going to happen. So I felt like it was safer to pull the boat, put it here.
1: What is clear is that it will be a bumpy ride for millions as the nor'easter's path and force starts to come into focus.
0: And with that, Sam Brock joins us now live from the Jersey Shore. Sam, we've heard so much about the full moon coming. We heard it there in your report. Do we know how much of an impact that's going to have?
5: Yeah, we do, Tom. A full moon adds up to a half a foot to high tide, so substantial. By the way, this is the same beach I was standing on earlier where the sand was flying everywhere. Now look at it. It has swallowed up the tide, the entire beach. It's come up almost to this fence here. And, Tom, that is before the nor'easter arrives. Tom?
0: Sam Brock leading us off. Sam, we thank you for that. Let's bring in Bill Cairns tracking multiple threats. Let's start with the nor'easter because it seems to be getting more dangerous for those on the East Coast.
6: Yeah, this forecast definitely took a turn for the worse in the last 24 hours. So we're watching the storm getting stronger, and now we're also watching it closer to the coast. 50-mile-per-hour winds are possible in the Jersey Shore, Long Island, up to 60-mile-per-hour winds in areas from Cape Cod and the islands, and that could cause significant power outages, long-duration power outages. Remember, the leaves are still on the trees. We don't typically have that for a nor'easter. So where you see the orange and the red, be prepared for the possibility of days without power. The rain is also worse for interior areas. I don't think we're going to see a lot of significant flooding, but we will see a very prolonged period of rain right through the weekend. And as far as the tides go, the worst is going to be the Delmarva also, and that's tonight. And then tomorrow, the worst will be up in areas of the northeast. As far as Hawaii goes, a little bit of improvement today. We are seeing the forecast a little bit more to the south. Tom, they're still going to get a ton of rain, but they're not going to be looking at the hurricane force winds.
0: We'll take a little bit of that good news, though. We thank you for that, Bill. Now to the high-stakes summit in Washington. President Trump meeting with China's communist leader, all as the president faced a new legal blow in his push to ban three media outlets from the White House. Here's Gabe Gutierrez.
7: Tonight, President Trump welcoming the communist leader of the U.S.'s biggest rival while locked in a legal showdown to keep out prominent members of the American press corps. The red carpet greeting for China's Xi Jinping included a stealth bomber flyover. President Trump touting tremendous strides in the relationship. Xi saying achieving the great rejuvenation of the Chinese nation and making America great again can go hand in hand, while also warning both lose in confrontation. His wife, Madam Peng, later visiting a Smithsonian museum with First Lady Melania Trump, while the Trump administration announces the extension of a trade truce between the two countries. China also saying today that it'll send two pandas to the Atlanta Zoo within weeks. But the world's two largest superpowers are facing thornier issues: the future of AI, U.S. arms sales to Taiwan, and China propping up Iran by buying its oil. Xi's critics are skeptical of his visit.
8: It doesn't bother me if the president wants to buy him dinner. I'm fine with that. I just wouldn't believe his bull.
7: At one point, President Trump joking with Xi, the world's most powerful communist leader, that China had the friendliest press corps. The quip coming as President Trump lost that legal battle, at least for now, to ban three U.S. media outlets from the White House over their reporting.
9: We've done. I never get anything positive. It's always negative.
7: Today, journalists from CNN, MS Now, and Politico returned to the White House after a Trump-appointed federal judge overnight wrote the ban likely violated their constitutional due process rights.
0: Gabe joins us now live from the White House. Gabe, let's go back to AI. It's a big part of the summit, and we're getting a glimpse of that at tonight's state dinner.
10: Yes, Tom, there's quite the guest list filled with tech CEOs. Sam Altman from OpenAI, Jensen Huang of NVIDIA, along with Elon Musk. President Trump again today saying he does not want to slow down the industry, while President Xi says China and the U.S. have a responsibility to keep AI under human control. Tom.
0: Gabe, thank you. Here in New York, fiery moments at the UN with Prime Minister Benjamin Netanyahu delivering a passionate defense of Israel's military response to Hamas in Gaza while facing a massive walkout inside the chamber and protest outside. Here's Aaron McLaughlin.
11: Tonight, a walkout at the UN.
12: If there are any other moral cowards who haven't yet left this hall, please do so now.
11: Hundreds of delegates leaving the hall as soon as Israeli Prime Minister Benjamin Netanyahu started a fiery speech to the General Assembly, defending Israeli military actions against Hamas in Gaza.
12: We sent millions of text messages warning civilians to leave combat areas. Accusing Israel of genocide is the greatest lie of the century.
11: All outside the building, more than 100 pro-Palestinian protesters were detained for blocking roads. Susan Sarandon among those taken away in handcuffs. Netanyahu's speech comes amid a fierce feud with New York City's Mayor Zohran Mamdani, who's called Netanyahu a war criminal.
13: He is the subject of an international criminal court arrest warrant for alleged war crimes and crimes against humanity.
11: Netanyahu firing back.
12: The anti-Semitic mayor of New York, I say this. Shame on you. Since you were elected mayor of this city, many Jews no longer feel safe in New York.
11: Late tonight, Mayor Mamdani issued this scathing response, accusing Netanyahu of using his speech to, quote, repeat baseless lies meant to sanitize the genocide of Palestinians.
14: And tonight in Midtown Manhattan, a standoff over this way, a small group of pro-Israel protesters, and over that way, a group of pro-Palestinian protesters. Folks here tell me they're willing to stay out all night. Tom.
0: Aaron McLaughlin for us. Aaron, thank you. Now to the growing alarm over AI and the world leader announcing a rogue agent hacked into a government website for the first time. And we have an exclusive interview with Mark Zuckerberg on whether AI needs more regulation. Here's Stephanie Gosk.
15: Tonight, another OpenAI model going rogue, this time breaking into Australia's Medicare website, the first known case of AI acting independently to hack into a government system. And the country's prime minister is promising legal consequences.
16: Yeah, I spoke with the CEO of OpenAI, Sam Altman, to express Australia's extreme concern about this incident.
15: According to the Prime Minister, in June, OpenAI's model broke into a secure website on its own to research health spending data. His government, he said, was told just this month. OpenAI calling it misaligned model activity, adding, "Our models took actions we did not intend. Our review found no evidence of patient records being accessed." The news breaking just after OpenAI CEO Sam Altman said this.
17: We need to understand what these systems are doing and have strong evidence that they will do what people intend.
15: Meta CEO Mark Zuckerberg speaking exclusively with NBC News' chief tech analyst Joanna Stern.
18: I don't think that we need some kind of like industry-wide coordination. You just take the time that you need internally to basically make sure that you're proceeding safely.
15: Safety, a key question, with concerns that out-of-control AI may lead to catastrophe. The nonprofit research lab TransLuce says OpenAI models are behind three other incidents going back to March.
19: And when they struggled to get the information they wanted through normal means, they decided to just hack to get it.
15: OpenAI saying tonight they expect the review of those other attempts to take months.
20: How significant is it that these models are willing to break the rules and maybe even break the law?
19: Well, I think it could be very significant, especially if it gets worse.
15: The question now is whether governments around the world are willing to leave safety up to the AI developers. Stephanie Gosk, NBC News.
0: We have an important new warning tonight about a street drug spreading fast, considered 10 times more dangerous than fentanyl. It's now claiming young victims, and many may have no idea what's in a pill they're taking. Here's Tom Costello.
2: It's the latest street drug quickly driving overdose deaths higher. Cyclophene is a synthetic opioid, a white powder, now being added to illegal street drugs like fentanyl, meth, and cocaine, even fake anxiety meds. Melissa Hatner says her 18-year-old son Jake died after taking a pill that had been laced with cyclophene.
21: There's so much grief and such a hole in his absence, but also a resolve for people to know that drugs like this exist. This drug doesn't discriminate, so it will take you in a matter of seconds.
2: Cyclophene, 10 times more dangerous than fentanyl.
22: They simply lose the drive to breathe, but it also has some cardiovascular depressive effects as well.
2: Dr. David Hammond is the chief medical officer at New Orleans Detox. In the last month alone, he says, Louisiana has seen 16 overdose deaths, most of them young people.
22: They think they're getting one thing as a party drug and they're getting something else.
23: And it could be lethal.
22: Absolutely.
2: In April, the White House issued this drug threat notice. At least 24 states have reported cyclophene overdoses. After a teenager died in San Francisco, police made four arrests and confiscated 20,000 illegal pills.
24: San Francisco was caught flat-footed by the fentanyl crisis. We will not let that happen again.
2: Making cyclophene even more dangerous, doctors say it can take up to 10 doses of the emergency medication Narcan to revive somebody who's overdosed, far more than most first responders carry. Tom?
0: 10 doses. Okay, Tom Costello for us. When we return in 60 seconds, the 81-year-old man lugging lost luggage upstairs to pay for his wife's cancer treatment. The community now raising money to help him retire. Plus, what we know about this wild rhino attack during a safari, and the Miami shooting raising new questions about what qualifies as self-defense.

0: We are back now with our new series, Affording America, looking at how hard it has become for so many people to make ends meet. Tonight, Candace Sweat from our NBC station in Dallas has the story of an 81-year-old man doing what he must to pay for his wife's cancer treatment and the community now rallying to their side.
1: 81-year-old Don Johnson doesn't know it, but this Ring Cam video is about to change his life. It shows him struggling to carry two suitcases up a flight of stairs, day in and day out. This is how he makes a living.
2: It was extremely heavy.
1: He delivers lost luggage from the Dallas-Fort Worth airport to people's homes.
2: 12 to 14 hours a day and driving 300 to 400 miles a day.
1: The woman whose camera took this video came out to help with the suitcases and asked him why he's still working.
2: We were financially breaking even with the increase in living expenses.
1: But it wasn't just living expenses. His wife of 57 years, Josephine, also battling cancer.
2: I appreciate what we do get from insurance, but it doesn't cover it all.
1: He's part of a growing number of Americans, 75 and older, still in the labor force. Nearly 9% are working or looking for work. Moved by Don's story, the woman posted the now viral video and launched a GoFundMe, which has since raised more than $400,000.
2: This was a total shock. I'm grateful, though. I'm really grateful.
1: Don says he may be able to retire now and pay for his wife's care.
3: I was so surprised about how loving people can be.
2: For her to do that was just a miracle. I look forward to the day that I can help people just like I'm being helped now.
1: Candace Sweat, NBC News.
0: And Don, we are all hoping Josephine gets better. We are back in a moment with honoring the founding director of the Dallas Cowboys cheerleaders, who just passed away at 96, and the boomers going viral for being glued to their phones.

We're back now with a sad update on one of the men that was seriously hurt during the 2024 assassination attempt on President Trump in Butler, Pennsylvania. The family of James Coppenhaver announcing he died on Wednesday while surrounded by his loved ones. I spoke with him after the assassination attempt, and he told me about the ongoing health problems he suffered because of the gunshot wounds. It is unclear tonight if those issues were the cause of his death. In South Florida, an investigation underway after a driver shot a man who had just fought the woman who was in the passenger seat of his car. You see it here, the man in a white tank top getting into a fight with a woman in an SUV. The man who fought her later returning, and that's when the driver shot him. Authorities tell our NBC station in Miami the man is in critical condition. It's unclear if the shooter will claim self-defense. And the Dallas Cowboys announcing that Dee Brock, the founding director of the cheerleading squad, has died. She set the standard for NFL cheerleaders, her squad gaining global fame in recent years due to the popular Netflix series America's Sweethearts. Brock was 96 years old. And take a look at this, the moment a rhino attacks a Jeep during a safari. You see it here, the animal ramming the vehicle, causing parts of it to break off. Onlookers reporting on social media say the incident happened at a national park in Namibia. All right, when we come back, it's not just kids glued to their screens. The seniors going viral for spending so much time on their phones. We'll show you.

0: Finally tonight, you know you're in trouble when your parents tell you to put down the phone. But what happens when the people doing the lecturing are just as deep down the rabbit hole as the rest of us? Here's Ann Thompson.
1: Guys, breakfast.
2: They are often the tech police.
1: No, that's it. Everybody, gadgets down now.
3: All right, here we go.
2: But for some older Americans, it's do as I say, not as I do.
4: When she's on her iPad, exactly. She might as well be up in the moon. She's in another world.
2: Turns out there's not much of a generation gap.
5: They're just as addicted as we are, I'm telling you.
2: While some may feign ignorance about social media,
6: posts on my face or whatever, and
2: AARP says 9 in 10 Americans over the age of 50 use it.
7: 99% own at least one tech device. Smartphones are the most common, and texting is their favorite way to communicate.
8: Your light's on.
7: Sorry.
2: Elliot Nathan documented his parents, Maggie and Doug, for TikTok.
9: Again, you're just a little close. There you go.
10: I'm aggressive. I'm into it.
2: Devices that bridge the more than 200 miles between them.
7: Who's on their phone more?
10: Oh, that's a tough one. So I'm going to have to say Elliot. Yeah, but I think it's close.
9: My wife says I'm chronically online, so I think I could maybe take the cake, but just barely.
11: Dad.
2: You may get an argument.
11: Dad.
2: Different generations, both letting their fingers do the talking. Ann Thompson, NBC News.
0: A good reminder for all of us. All right. That's Nightly News for this Thursday. I'm Tom Yamas. We thank you so much for watching. Tonight and always, we're here for you. Good night.

0: Breaking news tonight, the powerful and rare nor'easter taking aim at the East Coast right now. The dangerous storm barreling towards the coast, sending waves crashing into homes. This car trapped in the sand. Entire neighborhoods already flooded out. Crews racing ashore at beaches. We're timing it all out. Plus, Hawaii bracing for a possible major hurricane that could bring catastrophic flooding to the islands. The elaborate White House welcome for China's leader as the president tries to shut out some reporters. What the two leaders said about AI, as a judge rules President Trump must let those banned media outlets back in. Israeli Prime Minister Benjamin Netanyahu blasting critics in his UN speech. The massive delegate walkout inside and hundreds of protesters outside. Actress Susan Sarandon detained. New warnings about a killer drug 10 times more lethal than fentanyl. The street drug responsible for dozens of overdose deaths, including teenagers. Chilling video of a college student escaping from a man who scaled a gate to get into her off-campus home the moment she says she realized something was wrong. Rhino ramming a tour group charged by the dangerous animal part of their SUV destroyed. And supermom in the stands, a woman juggling a baby and three trays of ballpark food, all while maneuvering to her seat. Why this viral moment is dividing fans. Plus, Steve Kornacki breaks down the new battleground polls. The Senate race is tightening as both parties fight for control of Congress. Top story starts right now. Good evening. As we come on the air, a powerful nor'easter barreling closer to the East Coast. Right now, tens of millions on alert across major cities, bracing for that rare September storm. Powerful waves crashing onto the shore in Ocean City, Maryland. Event planners forced to cancel day one of a music festival there. In North Carolina, high tide submerging this car in sand. Emergency crews surrounded by crashing waves as they work to get it out. Huge waves smashing into homes on the Jersey Shore. Boats rocking in these choppy waves. Neighborhoods in Norfolk, Virginia already underwater and roads there completely swamped. But the worst still to come as the risk for coastal flooding, dangerous surf, and potential power outages ramps up. We're going to time it all out. It comes as Hawaii preps for yet another hurricane. The rain already coming down as locals stock up on supplies. This could be the third major hurricane to slam the island in just a matter of weeks. Residents still reeling from the storms that brought widespread damage and power outages. We've got full team coverage tonight with Bill Cairns in studio, as you can see, ready to track out these dual threats. But we want to begin with Sam Brock from the Jersey Shore.
1: Tonight, alarming images of seawater rushing into streets in North Carolina's Outer Banks. Coastal homes sitting on violent surf and cars encased in sand are just the precursor to a powerful nor'easter forming right now off the Carolina coast, set to rock a large region of the country from Norfolk, Virginia, where high tide submerged neighborhoods overnight, to Massachusetts. Some 18 million people now under flood alerts all along the eastern seaboard. Winds gusting above 30 miles an hour just today on the Jersey Shore. You hear a wind-driven event and many folks might think of flooding, but look at the beaches and what's happening with the sand. It's like some sort of a visual effect, erosion happening before our very eyes. For communities like Strathmere, New Jersey, near Ocean City, the government just spent millions to build back this beach.
2: The brunt of the waves, the wave actions, the way it comes in, it just takes everything in its path. And there's really no way to stop Mother Nature.
1: Now, a natural sledgehammer in the form of that nor'easter, paired with a full moon Saturday, has lifted sea levels higher and left residents scrambling.
3: My husband is now moving our car, knowing that this is going to come up.
1: Boats, too, had to be yanked from marinas.
4: That high tide, I don't know, and the wind, I don't know what's going to happen. So I felt like it was safer to pull the boat, put it here.
1: What is clear is that it will be a bumpy ride for millions as the nor'easter's path and force starts to come into focus.
0: Sam Brock joins us tonight. Sam, the concern there about the tides coinciding with a full moon that you mentioned there in your report, do we know how much of an impact that's really going to have?
5: Yeah, Tom, I was really curious to find out what would it mean. A full moon actually adds up to a half a foot to high tide, which forces water into places it would not otherwise go. So that is really substantial. Look over my shoulder here, though. All of this water right here is obviously part of the high tide. This was beach. When we showed you that stand up earlier where Sam was just flying in every direction, 30 mile an hour winds, it is completely swallowed up now by water, which stretches all the way a couple of hundred feet to the fencing right at the edge of the beach. And Tom, here's another point to all this. This is all brand new. The sand dunes, the beach fill, the fencing, this all came not 3 years ago, but 3 months ago when after years and years of the same cycle, this city and township built all this back up, and now you're already seeing the effects of a high tide and erosion with the nor'easter coming in the next couple of days. You can understand why people here are concerned about what the aftermath of that might look like.
0: All right, Sam Brock, yeah, there for us, probably going to be there for us for a couple of days. I want to bring in NBC's Bill Cairns now to time out this double trouble. Bill, the track and timing of this rare nor'easter happening with this full moon that we're talking about, it could get pretty ugly out there.
6: Yeah, this has been a difficult forecast. Yesterday at this time, we were saying huge impacts on the coast, maybe more nuances for areas inland. Now, as far as what's changed, the storm looks a little stronger, and it looks like it's going to be a little closer to the coast. So it's developing now off the Carolina coast. We are already seeing high winds there in the Delmarva region. The worst of the winds are going to be as we go through Saturday, especially out here in Nantucket and the islands, 50 to 60 mile per hour gusts. Even Boston down through Rhode Island, Twin Forks here on Long Island could have gusts up to 45 to 55. New York City, I don't think there's going to be too much wind or tree damage, but the Jersey Shore could get up there to 50. So as far as that, how does that relate to power outages? Well, we have all the leaves on the trees. We're going to have more power outages than normal with the nor'easter because most of them happen during the winter when there's no leaves on the trees. So especially areas in red, widespread power outages, coastal southeast portions of Massachusetts, including southeast southern portions of Rhode Island. We'll call it scattered in areas around Long Island, and then isolated New York City, Long Island, and down on the Jersey Shore. So that's the power outage and winds. The rain forecast has also gotten worse, but it's spread out over about a day and a half, so we're not going to see significant flooding out of this. If we get any, it would most likely be Boston down the Nantucket. Someone in here could get 3 to 6 inches of rain, but it does mean a very ugly Saturday. Interior sections of the Northeast, breezy, cold, rainy all day long, almost everything canceled that's outdoors. And as far as the tides go, the worst of it is going to be in the Delmarva region tonight. It's happening now. The high tide's coming in. This will be the highest water levels that you're going to see in this storm. For the Northeast, especially the Jersey Shore, Southern Connecticut, and Long Island, we are going to see tomorrow night will be the high water mark with the storm. Also, Saturday will be as high, but it shouldn't be quite as bad. So as far as coastal damage goes, we're watching tonight, especially in the areas of Virginia, Maryland, and Delaware.
0: All right, Bill, while we have you here, Hawaii bracing for its third hurricane in just a matter of weeks.
6: Yeah, so the Northeast forecast got a little worse. The Hawaii forecast got a little better today. Not great, but better. So right now, 70-mile-per-hour winds. It's kind of acting as expected. It should be a hurricane later on tonight. It's going to head north, and then it's going to take that left turn. Yesterday, we were worried, you know, is it going to turn earlier or later? How close will it get to the Big Island? The turn looks to occur a little more to the south now. So that means the core, the strong winds, the 115-mile-per-hour winds you don't want to deal with are going to miss the island. You'll still get tropical storm gusts, so there'll still be some minor damage, but the rainfall is going to happen regardless, you know, if it's a little closer or a little further away. We're still expecting to, you know, get a possibility of up to 3 feet of rain. Remember, Lala, only a couple weeks ago, had isolated totals up to 40 inches, and we saw the catastrophic flooding that that one did, Tom. So we know what this, the potential is, so residents there are preparing not just for the wind, but especially for the water.
0: Yeah, we hope so. Okay, Bill, we thank you for that. We're going to turn to politics now. The White House and the high-stakes summit between President Trump and China's Xi Jinping. Looming over it all, the president's legal battle with three media outlets he has tried to ban as he was dealt a new legal blow. Here's Gabe Gutierrez covering it all.
7: Tonight, President Trump welcoming the communist leader of the U.S.'s biggest rival while locked in a legal showdown to keep out prominent members of the American press corps. The red carpet greeting for China's Xi Jinping included a stealth bomber flyover. President Trump touting tremendous strides in the relationship. Xi saying achieving the great rejuvenation of the Chinese nation and making America great again can go hand in hand, while also warning both lose in confrontation. His wife, Madam Peng, later visiting a Smithsonian museum with First Lady Melania Trump, while the Trump administration announces the extension of a trade truce between the two countries. China also saying today that it'll send two pandas to the Atlanta Zoo within weeks. But the world's two largest superpowers are facing thornier issues: the future of AI, U.S. arms sales to Taiwan, and China propping up Iran by buying its oil. Xi's critics are skeptical of his visit.
8: It doesn't bother me if the president wants to buy him dinner. I'm fine with that. I just wouldn't believe his bull.
7: At one point, President Trump joking with Xi, the world's most powerful communist leader, that China had the friendliest press corps. The quip coming as President Trump lost that legal battle, at least for now, to ban three U.S. media outlets from the White House over their reporting.
9: We've done. I never get anything positive. It's always negative.
7: Today, journalists from CNN, MS Now, and Politico returned to the White House after a Trump-appointed federal judge overnight wrote the ban likely violated their constitutional due process rights.
0: All right, Gabe joins us live from the White House. And Gabe, we can hear the music a little bit there piping in behind you as guests arrive for the state dinner.
10: Yeah, that's right, Tom. It's actually quite the scene here. You have guests arriving for the state dinner over here. Just to my right, outside the White House, you also hear chants from protesters who are opposing the visit of Chinese President Xi Jinping. So tonight's state dinner has quite the guest list, Tom. It is filled with tech CEOs. There's Sam Altman from OpenAI, Jensen Huang and NVIDIA, along with Elon Musk. And President Trump again today saying he does not want to slow down the industry, while President Xi says China and the U.S. have a responsibility to keep AI under human control. So certainly a lot of pomp and pageantry behind me throughout the night. But this visit doesn't end tonight. Tomorrow, the president and President Xi will also meet for tea here at the White House before touring the National Archives. Tom.
0: Gabe Gutierrez. Gabe, we thank you. Here to discuss this critical moment for the U.S. and China, Rush Doshi is a senior fellow for China at the Council on Foreign Relations, and Alok Mehta, director at the Center for Strategic and International Studies. He oversees projects and research on AI policy. We thank you both for joining us. Hey, look, I want to start with you. AI has been a major focus of the summit so far, and we did hear two different things today between the leaders. President Trump saying someone will win the race to AI, and President Xi, whether he believes this or not, saying both countries could work together. What do you think is really at play here?
11: Well, what we've seen over time is that leading into the summit, because of recent events, both the calls from the industry to slow down development as well as repeated incidents of AI agents escaping containment and sort of autonomously hacking websites, that AI was moving up the agenda. But then as the summit got closer and even up to today, we saw in particular, President Trump downplaying expectations and being very skeptical of guardrails. As going into the summit, it seems like there is going to be a discussion about AI, that they did talk about AI, but that the sort of outcomes of that are going to be pretty tepid, and we're probably going to end up with some basic actions, the most likely being a setup of some sort of communication hotline between the U.S. and China. But fundamentally, the U.S. believes that they need to win the AI race, and so they are very concerned about taking actions that might slow down the industry compared to China.
0: Rush, let's get into it. We just heard Gabe mention the guest list for tonight's state dinner. What does that tell you about the priorities both sides have? And do we know who China brought to this dinner?
12: We don't know exactly which of the CEOs China might have brought. We know the White House wanted some CEOs to be at the dinner, but there were some disagreement about who specifically might arrive. What it tells us is that, look, the president is happy to show off the strength of America's technology sector. But as Alok said, at the end of the day, when President Xi and President Trump met, there wasn't much progress on AI despite the very high stakes. All they were able to agree to at best was a dialogue, which is basically unspecified, and maybe a crisis communications channel, which is effectively just a phone call between the Treasury Secretary and the Vice Premier. So this was a summit very heavy on symbolism, not as heavy on substance. And even though it was President Xi's first visit to Washington in more than 11 years, I'm not sure that the substantive agenda actually matched the historic nature of that visit.
0: Hey, look, let's go to you now. This proposed AI hotline, is it just a symbolic gesture, or is there a sense from AI experts that this will actually be used and accomplish anything?
11: Well, I think it's an important step, but it is sort of the most basic step you can take. It is just a way for Chinese and U.S. officials to communicate with each other. A lot will depend on implementation, right? Who is on the other end of the line? How seriously they take it? But you could imagine a hotline that is more substantive. One of the ways you could do that is if Both the U.S. and China agree to step up monitoring of their companies in their respective countries, and then proactively start to share information about security incidents. Right now, we don't have any indication that that's the kind of approach that either country is going to take. But there are sort of lighter and heavier versions of the hotline, and that will sort of affect how successful it'll be.
13: Rush, you know, a lot of people in this country, including apparently the CIA, believe that COVID-19 came from China, right? If a country can't be trusted to work on pathogens, can a country be trusted to work with AI?
12: Well, it's a tough question. What it really shows is the challenge of regulating really dangerous technology. In the case of pathogens, that technology is what we call gain-of-function research, where you increase the lethality and transmissibility of a virus to study it better. Very dangerous stuff if not regulated correctly. AI might be a kind of gain-of-function research when it comes to the cyber domain. We have wide-open attack surfaces, and these agents are exploring vulnerabilities in them, sometimes misaligned with the instructions that they've been given. So here's the bottom line. The U.S. and China have to work together on AI safety. It's essential, but it won't be easy. And even if we have an agreement, even if we agree on unilateral, parallel regulation of our respective industries, there's a chance that one side or the other may not actually follow through and risks will remain.
13: Yeah, Rush, always a pleasure to talk to you. Aloka, nice to meet you here on the air. We thank you both for being here. Very smart conversation. I want to turn now to a fiery moment at the UN. Hundreds of diplomats walking out as Israeli Prime Minister Benjamin Netanyahu took the podium. Netanyahu attacking critics and defending Israeli military action across the Middle East, all while protesters flooded the streets. Here's Aaron McLaughlin.
14: Tonight, a walkout at the UN.
15: If there are any other moral cowards who haven't yet left this hall, please do so now.
14: Hundreds of delegates leaving the hall as soon as Israeli Prime Minister Benjamin Netanyahu started a fiery speech to the General Assembly, defending Israeli military actions against Hamas in Gaza.
15: We sent millions of text messages warning civilians to leave combat areas. Accusing Israel of genocide is the greatest lie of the century.
14: All outside the building, more than 100 pro-Palestinian protesters were detained for blocking roads. Susan Sarandon among those taken away in handcuffs. Netanyahu's speech comes amid a fierce feud with New York City's Mayor Zohran Mamdani, who's called Netanyahu a war criminal.
16: He is the subject of an international criminal court arrest warrant for alleged war crimes and crimes against humanity.
14: Netanyahu firing back.
15: The anti-Semitic mayor of New York, I say this. Shame on you. Shame on you for distorting the facts. Since you were elected mayor of this city, many Jews no longer feel safe in New York.
14: Late tonight, Mayor Mamdani accusing Netanyahu of using his speech to, quote, repeat baseless lies meant to sanitize the genocide of Palestinians. And tonight in Midtown Manhattan, a standoff over this way, a small group of pro-Israel protesters, and over that way, a group of pro-Palestinian protesters. Folks here tell me they're willing to stay out all night. Tom.
13: Aaron McLaughlin there at those protests. Thank you. We're back in a moment here on Top Story with a frightening encounter for a college student saying she was followed and chased into her apartment building, that surveillance video, and what happened next. Look at this. Plus, the urgent new warnings about a dangerous street drug, 10 times more deadly than fentanyl, what you need to know. And the 81-year-old man still working hard on the job to cover his wife's cancer bills. Our group of total strangers pitched in to help. That story still ahead tonight.

0: We're back now with a terrifying encounter out of California. College student saying she was chased into her apartment complex. Surveillance video shows a man climbing over the gate to follow her in. Alyssa Gord from our NBC Bay Area station has more.
1: In this surveillance video from Tuesday night, you can see UC Berkeley student Eden Winograd walk into her gated off-campus apartment complex with her dog. Seconds later, a man follows. He climbs over the gate, then walks in the same direction as Winograd, holding something in his hand.
2: I went up to the gate. I buzzed myself in. I went in and I closed it, and then I heard like clanging sounds while I was walking inside, and I turned around and he was like scaling the gate.
1: Winograd says she ran inside her apartment and called police. She says the encounter started while she was walking her dog when a man she had seen on the street before suddenly ran toward her. She crossed the street, then ran toward home, but the man, she says, kept following.
2: My heart sank. I was out of breath. My heart was pounding.
1: Police initially believed the object in the man's hand could have been a knife. They later determined it was likely a barbecue lighter. But for Winograd, that doesn't change how frightened she was.
2: Yeah, I don't care if they have a weapon in their hand or if they have nothing in their hand. I don't want to be chased the second I step out of my apartment. I don't want to be chased and have to watch someone claw their way up a wall to get into where I live.
1: Police found the man the following day and detained him. He was not arrested. Instead, police sent the case to the Alameda County District Attorney's Office for review. Winograd says she wants to see more done to make sure she and other students feel safe walking home. And she's not alone. Other Cal students living near campus tell us they've also had experiences with people following them or trespassing at their homes.
3: Yeah, I feel like, honestly, it's commonplace to hear that people are being followed, not just women, men, boys, you know, girls of all ages.
4: Alyssa Gord, NBC Bay Area News.
0: Coming up on Top Story, the countdown is on to the midterms. Guess who's here? Steve Kornacki back at the big board with what's at stake in some key battleground races and new poll action. Plus, a routine day for a construction crew ending with this remarkable discovery. Can you tell what it is? We'll show you what they dug up. But first, Top Story's top moment in the tarmac track star going viral. This four-legged trespasser giving workers at Naples Airport in Florida a run for their money. Wow, it's fast. Sprinting between planes on the runway, they eventually safely caught him and brought him to an animal shelter where he quickly found a loving home.
5: They found him running around the airport. I'm like, oh, that's the same dog? We just saw this video. We're going to give him such a good home and spoil him rotten that, you know, he's going to love every second of it.
0: Glad he found a new home. Guess what they named him? Jet. How fitting. All right, stay with us. More top story after this.

0: Back now with Top Stories newsfeed and a sad update on one of the men that was seriously hurt during the 2024 assassination attempt on President Trump in Butler. The family of James Coppenhaver announcing he died on Wednesday while surrounded by his loved ones. I spoke with him after the assassination attempt, and he told me about the ongoing health problems he suffered because of the gunshot wounds. It's unclear if those issues were the cause of his death. And a scary scene at an African safari when a raging rhino, attacks a tourist car. Video shows the massive animal running up and ramming the vehicle. It happened at a popular national park in Namibia. That rhino even ripping pieces off the side of the car before the driver pulls away. It's unclear if anyone was hurt. And a once-in-a-lifetime find for a construction crew in California. Workers in Oceanside were digging underground for a city project when they found these fossilized bones. Apparently, get this, they're around 40 million years old. Experts say they're likely from one of two ancient mammals, one of them known as a swamp rhino, the sometimes other one called a thunder beast. Those bones are now headed to a museum to be put on display. Pretty cool. Okay, now to new warnings about a drug 10 times more potent than fentanyl, a synthetic opioid linked to more than 50 deaths now spreading across the country, and doctors are sounding the alarm. Our Tom Costello with what you need to know.
1: It's the latest street drug quickly driving overdose deaths higher. Cyclophene is a synthetic opioid, a white powder, now being added to illegal street drugs like fentanyl, meth, and cocaine, even fake anxiety meds. Melissa Hatner says her 18-year-old son Jake died after taking a pill that had been laced with cyclophene.
2: There's so much grief and such a hole in his absence, but also a resolve for people to know that drugs like this exist. This drug doesn't discriminate, so it will take you in a matter of seconds.
1: Cyclophene, 10 times more dangerous than fentanyl.
3: They simply lose the drive to breathe, but it also has some cardiovascular depressive effects as well.
1: Dr. David Hammond is the chief medical officer at New Orleans Detox. In the last month alone, he says, Louisiana has seen 16 overdose deaths, most of them young people.
3: They think they're getting one thing as a party drug and they're getting something else.
4: And it could be lethal.
3: Absolutely.
1: In April, the White House issued this drug threat notice. At least 24 states have reported cyclophene overdoses. After a teenager died in San Francisco, police made four arrests and confiscated 20,000 illegal pills.
5: San Francisco was caught flat-footed by the fentanyl crisis. We will not let that happen again.
0: Tom Costello joins us now. Tom, fentanyl is scary enough when you think about it. This is a serious warning about, you know, this new sort of drug. Do we know what it is about this drug that often goes undetected?
4: Well, they don't have typical drug tests that can detect it. That's the problem, right? They've got the typical drug test that will detect fentanyl, but not this particular drug. And that really makes it a challenge. And here's what's really scary about this. If the first symptoms are often simply somebody who stops breathing, and a typical Narcan dose isn't going to do it. You know, that emergency medicine you give to people to revive them. One dose generally won't revive somebody who's in an overdose from cyclophene. So then it takes up to 10 of these Narcan doses to get somebody to revive them, but typical first responders don't have 10 doses on them. So this is really a very lethal threat, Tom.
0: Tom Costello for us tonight. Tom.

0: is somebody who stops breathing. And a typical Narcan dose isn't going to do it. You know that emergency medicine you give to people to revive them. One dose generally won't revive somebody who's in an overdose from cyclophene. So then it takes up to 10 of these Narcan doses to get somebody to revive them. But typical first responders don't have 10 doses on them. So this is really a very lethal threat, Tom.
1: Tom Costello for us tonight. Tom, we thank you. To politics now, the battle for control of Congress. With just 40 days to go until the midterm elections, we're going to be zeroing in on the races that could shift the balance of power. With who other than Steve Kornacki, who's in the House tonight and at the big board. So, Steve, we have some new polling on the tight Senate race in Michigan. It comes at a very interesting time as the Republican there, Mike Rogers, seems to be pulling away from President Trump right now.
2: Yeah, interesting dynamics in this race. Rogers, the Republican nominee, Abdul Sayed, the Democratic nominee. Here's the new poll from the New York Times in this race. They do put El Sayed ahead 49-44 over Rogers. Now, the significance of this, obviously, the backdrop for this race, Michigan. It's a state that Trump carried narrowly, but he carried it two times in his three presidential campaigns. So it's a core swing state. And the question here has been, it's a Democratic-held seat. The incumbent, Gary Peters, is retiring. Can the Democrats hold it with the candidate who has run pretty far and pretty unapologetically to the left, a state that voted for Donald Trump two times? And in terms of the math of Senate control, Republicans have the Senate now. Democrats are hoping to get control of the Senate. They need to get a net gain of four seats nationally. If they lose a seat like this, if they lose Michigan, a seat they already have, Democratic seat, if they lose that, the math gets super complicated and super challenging for them to pick it up elsewhere.
1: So sticking there, though, and speaking of that race, at the heart of the race is a few things, right? You have the issue of Israel and Jewish voters, but also democratic socialism. El Sayed says he isn't a DSA member, but Republicans are framing him as one. And we have some new national polling from NBC about how voters feel about that issue specifically. What does it tell us?
2: Yeah, he says he isn't. His platform certainly mirrors a lot of what we've seen from these DSA candidates. And you take a look here nationally at our NBC News poll on the basic questions of socialism and capitalism. What's your view of it? This is the most recent polling we have here from this year. Positive, negative. That's capitalism. 48 positive, 29 negative. Here's socialism. 21 positive, 52 negative. The interesting thing here, Tom, is in the Democratic Party, we have seen a lot more favorable numbers for socialism than you see nationally. It's powered a lot of these Democratic primary challenges, primary campaigns that have had success this year. But the test is a state like Michigan, a candidate with a platform like El Sayed's, does that push a state like Michigan too far?
1: We're going to have to see. And let's turn now to New England. You have New Hampshire, a seat Republicans think they have a chance to flip, and Maine, which Democrats thinking they can flip. What do the poll shows there? Because they've been going back and forth.
2: Yeah, that New York Times poll in Michigan, they did do two other states here. Take a look first. This is New Hampshire. Again, this would be a Democratic-held seat that Republicans are hoping to flip to complicate the math for Democrats. John Sununu, the Republican nominee, trailing Chris Pappas, a congressman, the Democratic nominee, by 5 points in this poll. The Sununu name, obviously, that's what Republicans are banking on in New Hampshire. His brother, the former governor, left office last year, very popular. His father had been the governor back in the 1980s. They're hoping that name can overcome sort of the partisan tide in a state that went against Trump three times. And then in Maine, Susan Collins, the longtime Republican incumbent. Look at this. A bit of a surprise today in this New York Times poll, leading her Democratic opponent, Troy Jackson, by 3 points. Of course, Maine, a state that voted for Kamala Harris by 7 points in 2024. Collins has sort of been the white whale for Democrats. Every 6 years, they try to get her. They think they're about to get her, and she kind of gets away. And in this poll, at least, there's hope for her to do that once more.
1: Steve Kornacki, we're going to be talking a lot in the buildup to the November 3rd midterm elections. We thank you for that.
2: You got it.
1: Head to our series, Affording America and the growing number of older Americans still in the workforce. Tonight, the 81-year-old delivering heavy luggage to help pay for his wife's cancer treatment. And the stranger stepping in to help lift that financial weight. Candace Sweat with our NBC Dallas-Fort Worth station has this one.
3: 81-year-old Don Johnson doesn't know it, but this Ring Cam video is about to change his life. It shows him struggling to carry two suitcases up a flight of stairs, day in and day out. This is how he makes a living.
4: It was extremely heavy.
3: He delivers lost luggage from the Dallas-Fort Worth airport to people's homes.
4: 12 to 14 hours a day and driving 300 to 400 miles a day.
3: The woman whose camera took this video came out to help with the suitcases.

0: and asked him why he's still working.
1: We were financially breaking even with the increase in living expenses.
0: But it wasn't just living expenses. His wife of 57 years, Josephine, also battling cancer.
1: I appreciate what we do get from insurance, but it doesn't cover it all.
0: He's part of a growing number of Americans, 75 and older, still in the labor force. Nearly 9% are working or looking for work. Moved by Don's story, the woman posted the now viral video and launched a GoFundMe, which has since raised more than $400,000.
1: This was a total shock. I'm grateful, though. I'm really grateful.
0: Don says he may be able to retire now and pay for his wife's care.
2: I was so surprised about how loving people can be.
1: For her to do that was just a miracle. I look forward to the day that I can help people just like I'm being helped now.
0: Candace Sweat, NBC News.
3: Coming up on Top Story, another AI model going rogue, this time hacking into a government Medicare system. We'll tell you where it happened. Plus, our Joanna Stern going one-on-one with Mark Zuckerberg, testing out Meta's new VR glasses and its new AI assistant, talking to Zuckerberg about his own Meta Muse. That's next.

0: We're back with another OpenAI model going rogue. This time, it hacked into an Australian government site to gather private info, setting off more alarm bells about the safety risks of AI. Our Stephanie Gosk has the details.
1: Tonight, another OpenAI model going rogue, this time breaking into Australia's Medicare website. The first known case of AI acting independently to hack into a government system. And the country's prime minister is promising legal consequences.
2: Yeah, I spoke with the CEO of OpenAI, Sam Altman, to express Australia's extreme concern about this incident.
1: According to the prime minister, in June, OpenAI's model broke into a secure website on its own to research health spending data. His government, he said, was told just this month. OpenAI calling it misaligned model activity, adding, "Our models took actions we did not intend. Our review found no evidence of patient records being accessed." The news breaking just after OpenAI CEO Sam Altman said this to the UN General Assembly.
3: "We need to understand what these systems are doing and have strong evidence that they will do what people intend."
1: Meta CEO Mark Zuckerberg speaking exclusively with NBC News' chief tech analyst Joanna Stern.
4: "I don't think that we need some kind of like industry-wide coordination. You just take the time that you need internally to basically make sure that you're proceeding safely."
1: Safety, a key question, with concerns that out-of-control AI may lead to catastrophe. The nonprofit research lab Transluce says OpenAI models are behind three other incidents going back to March.
5: "And when they struggled to get the information they wanted through normal means, they decided to just hack to get it."
1: OpenAI saying tonight they expect the review of those other attempts to take months.
6: How significant is it that these models are willing to break the rules and maybe even break the law?
5: "Well, I think it could be very significant, especially if it gets worse."
1: The question now is whether governments around the world are willing to leave safety up to the AI developers.
0: Stephanie Goss joins us now here on Top Stories. Stephanie, we heard from the CEOs of some of the major AI companies at the UN yesterday. Did we learn anything new?
7: Yeah, I don't know if we learned a lot new, but, you know, they reiterated some things that they've said before. Dario Amodei, the CEO of Anthropic, spoke, and he said, you know, the more AI develops, the more important it's going to be to have an eye on safety. And he said Anthropic, his company, is going to slow down the development to make sure that the rollout is safe. And then he added something, Tom, that we are hearing more and more recently, that AI, if uncontrolled, could be a threat to all of humanity, Tom.
0: All right, Stephanie Goss, thank you. You just saw some of Joanna Stern's exclusive interview there with Mark Zuckerberg, which was part of a much longer conversation for her New Things platform. Joanna also tried out some of the new products just unveiled by Meta, including new virtual reality glasses, which hit the market next spring. Take a look.
8: "I got to watch a super immersive video.
9: And now I'm at a Billie Eilish concert.
8: Do some work and type on a virtual keyboard."
9: "Okay, I love my new keyboard."
8: "And play Beat Saber.
9: It's a lot of working out for me. Most active I've been in weeks."
8: "I also got to create a hologram of myself. I came out looking pretty good. Well, until I smiled." "Ah!" "And then I got to do a call with a Meta product manager, or a really tiny hologram of her."
0: All right, Joanna joins us now here on set. So let's start with those Meta VR glasses. Who are they for and what can they really do?
10: Well, look, Meta is making these pretty affordable. They're going to be around $1,300, not coming out until the spring. Okay. And they're really taking what I've used to call a nerd helmet, a big VR headset on your head, and making it a lot smaller.
0: Okay.
10: And so there's a couple of different use cases you saw me test there. You can use it to watch movies. You could think about using that to watch movies on the back of an airplane. You get a really giant screen.
0: Okay.
10: You could use it for working. You could be wearing it right here on set.
0: It's essentially a computer or a tablet, right? But just like a headset.
10: And yeah, projected big, right? You could be wearing here. You'd see all your monitors.
0: If you're being sarcastic, $1,300. Is that a good price for this kind of thing, or is that cheap?
10: It's a very good price for this kind of thing. I mean, if you look at where the Vision Pro is, north of $3,000, this is a pretty good deal.
0: Does this also take you into like virtual reality worlds and gaming? Okay.
10: Yes. I mean, Meta clearly is trying to draw a line between where they used to talk about these virtual worlds, maybe you go and hang out with people, to more thinking about gaming, watching whatever kind of entertainment, and then work.
0: And just to be clear, this is something you put on and you're like sitting, you're not walking around with this thing on your face.
10: You could walk around with it on your face. You can see pass through the world if you want, like what you saw there with me testing that hologram that was the space I was in, and I saw this hologram of the lady just standing there. And Zuckerberg has talked about in the interview with me that he really still thinks holograms are going to be a huge part of our future.
0: Could you see yourself using this in a regular world environment? Do you think you need this tech?
10: I thought you were going to ask me if I could see myself as a hologram, which I did. I see that we are getting this to be smaller and smaller, and that has really been the hurdle.
0: You know what it is? We're getting more and more sort of user experiences, like single cup of coffee. Everything is just about you. There's no more sharing,
10: No more sharing.
0: Even as a family. Can you imagine sitting down and everyone's got one of these headsets on? It's kind of like a phone, I guess. Okay, I do want to talk more about Muse because I found that to be the most fascinating part of your 30-minute interview, which, again, you can watch on her new platform, New Things.
10: And on NBCNews.com.
0: And you can watch it there, too. So I thought it was really great. We had Muse on yesterday. I couldn't understand why people would use it. And I saw you, and you booked your hair appointment. You booked your tickets. How easy was that? Because we tried to do it here, and it took a while.
10: Really?
0: Yeah.
10: So today, right before I came here, I booked a massage tomorrow. Okay. I've had a very tough week.
0: Okay? Right.
10: And this is what makes it different. You can connect it to all these different parts of your life.
0: Okay.
10: And you can do it with these connectors interface.
0: All right.
10: And then it can go off and do it for you. And you can give it access to your passwords, which is what you've really got to have that trust in Meta. And you see me in the interview to ask Zuckerberg about that. But it goes off and does it for you in the background. And then it texts you or you get a notification saying, I need your help making the next step here. So it was a multi-step process for it to go make that massage appointment. But I had the control every step of the way to say, yes, you can go do it now.
0: So wait, so the next time you book one, it'll be faster, or it was just that one time?
10: The next time I book it, it will be faster. It has my password now.
0: And how much faster then? So like if you could book it online, how much time is it going to save you, Joanna?
10: I thought about that today. Yeah. I think, look, usually either I have to log into that website and go do it, or I pick up the phone and call.
0: And now you do what? What do you do? Like in the future?
10: In the future, I'm going to say Muse, make that massage.
0: Does your Muse have a name like Mark Zuckerberg or no?
10: Yes, it does. It does.
0: Can you share it, or is that like
10: Tom,
0: a private thing?
10: No, it's
0: the biggest liar.
10: It's thingy.
0: This is going to sound weird. I know you talked about the thingy with Mark Zuckerberg. Let's roll that clip.
11: I'm actually in the middle of doing a podcast with Joanna Stern. Are you familiar with her? What do you think of her work?
12: Oh, nice. Podcast with Joanna Stern? That's a solid get.
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12: Let me check your YouTube subscription status real quick. Nope. I don't have a YouTube account, so I can't subscribe.
0: Pretty funny, though. I will say Mark Zuckerberg was very familiar with your work. His Muse sounds a little bit like Brian Chung, which is weird. He says that he has the Muse watch his jiu-jitsu training sessions and then tries to give him advice about what he should do differently. To me, that just sounded so complicated. Pretty cool if it works, but sounded so complicated.
10: It definitely is pretty complicated. Yeah. I'm sure Mark Zuckerberg is, you know, a very experienced
0: next
10: coder,
0: level,
10: as you might know. And so he probably took some extra steps. But I think that is what's happening with Muse, is that they have cracked this code, so to speak, from these more advanced AI tools like OpenAI's ChatGPT or Claude's Cowork or Work, that where you have to take some multi-steps on your computer.
0: Yeah.
10: Versus now they have this in an app where you can ask it to do certain things, and it's pretty honest coming back to you and saying, yes, I can do that. No, I can't do that. And I think we're going to start to unlock with this, with Muse, and others are going to follow very quickly.
0: So the thingy, as you call yours, the Muse, was the personality, was the user experience more interesting, more engaging than the other chatbots that you've talked to?
10: And it's much simpler to set up. To set up and put these things and have it control these things is much easier. And that's what Zuckerberg and his team have really done here.
0: But you told them, look, I'm scared. I don't want you going to Gmail. So are you really scared? Like, do you think, like, once this thing gets into all your stuff, will it just essentially control you or know how to control you?
10: I have still not hooked up my personal Gmail. My personal Gmail has everything from my taxes and financial information. I don't want to hook that up right now. I use a burner account.
0: Yeah.
10: And I think that's really a question for users. How comfortable do you feel? Put your toe in the water, start trying this out, and you decide. Maybe you're going to wall off some things. For Mark Zuckerberg, he feels okay having it do all these things. It's his company. Maybe I don't.
0: Yeah. You know, I guess my biggest fear when I'm using something like ChatGPT is that somehow my ChatGPT will get hacked and everything I've ever searched for, like what's for sale, what am I buying, what am I thinking about, will be hacked and put out either in the public or be used to get me to buy more things. You know, like they'll somehow like use it to their advantage.
10: Or phishing or some sort of cyber attack,
0: right?
10: And I think you have to think about it from that perspective, too. I asked Zuckerberg, okay, maybe, fine, I trust you with this information, but how can I trust Thingy, which is my muse, to go out, have access to my email? What if it starts emailing? What if it starts phishing people?
0: Which would be so terrifying.
10: Pretending to be me and say...
0: Your exes and just start emailing, hey, let's go have a coffee. And they're like, what's going on here?
10: Or, you know, hey, Tom, remember I saw you on set last week. I'm really having a hard time. Can you send me $500?
0: Yeah.
10: They're going to ask for more.
0: I'd be no, Joanna. I like it, but no. So this is the thing I don't understand. When ChatGPT came out, it exploded. I opened it up. I got it right away. I was like, whoa, this is different. With Muse, Wall Street clearly has seen it. All these people downloading the app have seen it. What is it about Muse? Because I haven't seen yet what is like, whoa, this is different.
10: I think a big thing is these connectors and this idea that you can hook up different apps to
0: it. Once you do that, you realize it.
10: Once you do that, you realize it. And we're seeing partnerships be announced this week by lots of different companies, PayPal, Stripe. Lots of companies can put in the connector. And so Muse can then help and connect to those things, right? Wow. We've also seen this week Amazon pushing back, saying we don't want Muse to be able to access and shop on our websites. So this is going to be sort of the next foundation, I think, a little bit of the web, of how these companies start to connect into AI and let AI be the platform and the user of these different services.
0: You also talked about these new Meta glasses that only record audio. We have a clip of that. I want to play it, but I want to ask you, why would somebody use these? Let's watch.
13: I noticed on these that there's no indicator light.
4: Well, there's no camera.
13: But you may record audio with these.
4: Oh, yeah. I mean, the indicator is for the camera. From day one of designing the glasses that have cameras, we've built in a number of features that no phone or anything that can take pictures has had before. I mean, this is the only device that I'm aware of that... It tells you when you're taking a photo or recording a video. I mean, people, you know, do that with phones all the time, and this is
13: this sort of you're holding your phone up, right?
0: Yeah. So there's a privacy issue there. Why does that exist? Why would you need glasses to record audio, or what's it for?
10: Well, so actually right now with these new audio glasses they're announcing, you can't record audio.
0: Okay.
10: You can't take them into a meeting and start recording audio. It's really for doing the things that you might have already done on the camera glasses or people who don't want the camera glasses without the cameras.
0: Okay.
10: So you want to listen to music. You want to listen to podcasts. It's really an alternative to AirPods.
0: All right.
10: Plus, you can now talk to Muse. You can talk to Muse in those glasses and in many of Meta's other glasses. That's what they announced at Connect. And... So you have this AI assistant that can always be in your ear and that you can always talk to.
0: And your concern about the dot was what? That it's just being used at that point?
10: Well,
0: the notification?
10: My concern about the notification is that in the future they would add recording.
0: Yeah. Oh, right? They want to. Okay.
10: Yes. I think. And Zuckerberg did in the interview really map out a world where we will have these always listening and watching glasses that can help us as an assistant.
0: I mean, the phones already are, right? Some people think that.
10: Some people think that. And so he maps out the future of where we're going to have this assistant that is with us, that can see us, can see the things, can hear the things around us, and make us better as people,
0: right? We're going so long on this interview. Is Meta jumping now technology over Apple as far as like devices are concerned? Like is Meta, should we think about Meta? I know they're competing against Google and ChatGPT and all that, but like, should we be thinking about them now competing with Apple?
10: We absolutely should be. And I'll tell you that it is so clear that Meta wants to have the hardware experience. You're seeing them make the glasses, that VR headset. They even announced this little Tamagotchi device with your little Muse on
0: it. I saw it,
10: right? That's the hardware. They want to control that platform. They want to have the AI agent. They want to have those things together, just like Apple has the phone hardware and the phone software.
0: Maybe it's glasses, so maybe there's not phones in a couple years. Joanna, thank you for that. We appreciate it. Coming up tonight, why the woman you see here is being dubbed Mom of the Year. We'll show you the moments that had the play-by-play announcers completely captivated. That's next.

0: We're back now with that viral video. One mom in the stands at a San Francisco Giants game caught on camera taking multitasking to the major league level. Priscilla Thompson has the video and story.
1: Holy smokes, Mike. Look at this.
2: Call it the ultimate balancing act. One mom stepping up to the plate with a baby strapped to her chest and three trays of ballpark food in hand.
3: Well, if there's ever a true definition of a multitasking mother, that is the deal right there.
1: Oh, my goodness.
3: I think she's an Olympic champion.
2: This now viral moment unfolding Tuesday night as the San Francisco Giants took on the Minnesota Twins at Oracle Park. But for a few innings, the real play-by-play was happening in the stands.
1: Did I just hear that guy say, did you forget something?
3: Look at Dad. Oh, yeah, did you bring the ketchup?
1: You know those little packets?
3: Yeah.
1: Oh, they're in your pocket, I'm sure.
2: The broadcasters having a little fun, ribbing the man seated beside her for chowing down first.
1: Oh, right, my goodness. Are you kidding me?
3: Gamer babes.
1: She'll be the last one to eat, too.
3: Hey, my burger's cold.
1: My fries. What are you doing? How long did it take you?
3: Oh, man.
2: How they're related isn't clear. What is clear, this mom's got game.
4: She's definitely mom of the year, wife of the year, woman of the year, because the fact that she's carrying all that, plus the baby.
2: She's far from the first parent to turn a trip to the ballpark into a full-blown athletic event.
5: Oh, nice play by a fan there. That person just did it with a kid in his hands.
2: Over the years, baseball fans have watched dads make their own impressive plays, snagging foul balls and home runs with a baby in hand.
3: That's impressive. That's the play of the year. That kid's going to see that right there about 8,000 times in his life.
2: Because for parents, game day can be the ultimate doubleheader, keeping the kids happy while trying not to miss the action.
6: He's getting his snooze on right there.
2: This mom may not have caught a foul ball, but with a baby on board, dinner in hand, and her eyes still on the game, she certainly knocked it out of the park.
3: Well, that's mom of the year right there.
2: Priscilla Thompson, NBC News.
0: All right, finally tonight, we've all heard about teenagers and kids being addicted to their phones, but what about the boomers who can't quit scrolling? New research shows that older Americans are spending more time on their screens than ever before. So what's getting grandparents hooked? Ann Thompson has a story.
7: Guys, breakfast.
8: They are often the tech police.
7: No, that's it. Everybody, gadgets down now.
9: All right, here we go.
8: But for some older Americans, it's do as I say, not as I do.
10: When she's on her iPad, she might as well be up in the moon. She's in another world.
9: I'm stuck.
8: Turns out there's not much of a generation gap.
11: They're just as addicted as we are, I'm telling you.
8: While some may feign ignorance about social media,
12: posts on MySpace or whatever, and
8: AARP says 9 in 10 Americans over the age of 50 use it.
13: 99% own at least one tech device. Smartphones are the most common, and texting is their favorite way to communicate.
14: Your light's on.
13: Sorry.
8: Elliot Nathan documented his parents, Maggie and Doug, for TikTok.
15: Again, you're just a little close. There you go.
16: I'm aggressive. I'm into it.
8: Devices that bridge the more than 200 miles between them.
13: Who's on their phone more?
16: Oh, that's a tough one. I'm going to have to say Elliot. It's close.
15: My wife says I'm chronically online, so I think I could maybe take the cake, but just barely.
17: Dad.
8: You may get an argument.
17: Dad.
8: Different generations, both letting their fingers do the talking. Ann Thompson, NBC News.
0: All right, that does it for us. We thank you so much for watching Top Story. I'm Tom Yamas in New York. Stay right there. More news on the way. Breaking news tonight, the powerful and rare nor'easter taking aim at the East Coast right now. The dangerous storm barreling towards major American cities, sending waves crashing into homes. This car trapped in the sand, entire neighborhoods already flooded out. Crews racing ashore at beaches, we're timing it all out. Plus Hawaii bracing for another major hurricane that could bring catastrophic flooding to the islands. the elaborate White House welcome for China's leader as the president tries to shut out some reporters. What the two leaders said about AI, as a judge rules, President Trump must let those banned media outlets back in. Israeli Prime Minister Benjamin Netanyahu blasting critics in his UN speech. The massive delegate walkout inside and hundreds of protesters outside. Actress Susan Sarandon detained. AI goes rogue again. An OpenAI model hacking into a government website for the first time. Plus our exclusive interview with Mark Zuckerberg. Does he think AI is a threat? New warnings about a killer drug 10 times more lethal than fentanyl. The street drug responsible for dozens of overdose deaths, including teenagers. Our series Affording America and the 81-year-old delivering heavy luggage to pay for his wife's cancer treatment. How the community is stepping in to help. Violent gas station shooting, a man ripping open a car door, fighting with the female passenger. Moments later, the driver stepping in, firing several shots. Rhino ramming the tour group on safari, charged by the animal, destroying parts of the Jeep. The original Dallas Cowboy cheerleader has died. How she changed professional sports forever. And grandparents addicted to their phones. Viral videos showing how teens aren't the only ones with a screen time problem. Nightly News starts right now.
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0: Good evening, and we thank you for joining us on this Thursday night. We want to begin with the Northeast bracing for impact tonight as a dangerous and powerful nor'easter marches up the Atlantic, taking aim at tens of millions along the East Coast. You're looking at our first images from that storm, seawater washing into streets in the Outer Banks of North Carolina, cars getting trapped in the sand. And right now that storm is gaining strength. Look at this. Fast and set to bring coastal flooding, rough surf, and powerful winds from North Carolina all the way up to New England. And we're already seeing neighborhoods in Virginia underwater with conditions set to get even worse with more rain on the way. Meanwhile, in the Pacific, we're tracking Tropical Storm Nolo that's also gaining strength near Hawaii and could become a hurricane later tonight. That storm is also expected to bring devastating and life-threatening flooding to the Big Island just weeks after Hurricane Lala hit the same area. We'll get the latest forecast from Bill Cairns in just a moment, but we start with Sam Brock on the Jersey Shore on the race to prepare for that nor'easter.
17: Tonight, alarming images of seawater rushing into streets in North Carolina's Outer Banks. Coastal homes sitting on violent surf and cars encased in sand are just the precursor to a powerful nor'easter forming right now off the Carolina coast, set to rock a large region of the country from Norfolk, Virginia, where high tide submerged neighborhoods overnight, to Massachusetts. Some 18 million people now under flood alerts all along the eastern seaboard. Winds gusting above 30 miles an hour just today on the Jersey Shore. You hear a wind-driven event and many folks might think of flooding, but look at the beaches and what's happening with the sand. It's like some sort of a visual effect, erosion happening before our very eyes. For communities like Strathmere, New Jersey, near Ocean City, the government just spent millions to build back this beach.
18: The brunt of the waves, the wave actions, the way it comes in, it just takes everything in its path. And there's really no way to stop Mother Nature.
17: Now, a natural sledgehammer in the form of that nor'easter, paired with a full moon Saturday, has lifted sea levels higher and left residents scrambling.
19: My husband is now moving our car, knowing that this is going to come up.
17: Boats, too, had to be yanked from marinas.
20: That high tide, I don't know, and the wind, I don't know what's going to happen. So I felt like it was safer to pull the boat, put it here.
17: What is clear is that it will be a bumpy ride for millions as the nor'easter's path and force starts to come into focus.
0: And with that, Sam Brock joins us now live from the Jersey Shore. Sam, we've heard so much about the full moon coming. We heard it there in your report. Do we know how much of an impact that's going to have?
21: Yeah, we do, Tom. A full moon adds up to a half a foot to high tide, so substantial. By the way, this is the same beach I was standing on earlier where the sand was flying everywhere. Now look at it. It has swallowed up the tide, the entire beach. It's come up almost to this fence here. And, Tom, that is before the nor'easter arrives. Tom?
0: Sam Brock leading us off. Sam, we thank you for that. Let's bring in Bill Cairns tracking multiple threats. Let's start with the nor'easter because it seems to be getting more dangerous for those on the East Coast.
1: Yeah, this forecast definitely took a turn for the worse in the last 24 hours. So we're watching the storm getting stronger, and now we're also watching it closer to the coast. 50-mile-per-hour winds are possible in the Jersey Shore, Long Island, up to 60-mile-per-hour winds in areas from Cape Cod and the islands, and that could cause significant power outages, long-duration power outages. Remember, the leaves are still on the trees. We don't typically have that for nor'easters. So where you see the orange and the red, be prepared for the possibility of days without power. The rain is also worse for interior areas. I don't think we're going to see a lot of significant flooding, but we will see a very prolonged period of rain right through the weekend. And as far as the tides go, the worst is going to be the Delmarva also, and that's tonight. And then tomorrow, the worst will be up in areas of the Northeast. As far as Hawaii goes, a little bit of improvement today. We are seeing the forecast a little bit more to the south. Tom, they're still going to get a ton of rain, but they're not going to be looking at the hurricane force winds.
0: We'll take a little bit of that good news, though. We thank you for that, Bill. Now to the high-stakes summit in Washington. President Trump meeting with China's communist leader, all as the president faced a new legal blow in his push to ban three media outlets from the White House. Here's Gabe Gutierrez.
4: Tonight, President Trump welcoming the communist leader of the U.S.'s biggest rival while locked in a legal showdown to keep out prominent members of the American press corps. The red carpet greeting for China's Xi Jinping included a stealth bomber flyover. President Trump touting tremendous strides in the relationship. Xi saying achieving the great rejuvenation of the Chinese nation and making America great again can go hand in hand, while also warning both lose in confrontation. His wife, Madam Peng, later visiting a Smithsonian museum with First Lady Melania Trump, while the Trump administration announces the extension of a trade truce between the two countries. China also saying today that it'll send two pandas to the Atlanta Zoo within weeks. But the world's two largest superpowers are facing thornier issues: the future of AI, U.S. arms sales to Taiwan, and China propping up Iran by buying its oil. Xi's critics are skeptical of his visit.
22: It doesn't bother me if the president wants to buy him dinner. I'm fine with that. I just wouldn't believe his bull.
4: At one point, President Trump joking with Xi, the world's most powerful communist leader, that China had the friendliest press corps. The quip coming as President Trump lost that legal battle, at least for now, to ban three U.S. media outlets from the White House over their reporting.
23: We've done. I never get anything positive. It's always negative.
4: Today, journalists from CNN, MS Now, and Politico returned to the White House after a Trump-appointed federal judge overnight wrote the ban likely violated their constitutional due process rights.
0: Gabe joins us now live from the White House. Gabe, let's go back to AI. It's a big part of the summit, and we're getting a glimpse of that at tonight's state dinner.
24: Yes, Tom, there's quite the guest list filled with tech CEOs. Sam Altman from OpenAI, Jensen Huang of NVIDIA, along with Elon Musk. President Trump again today saying he does not want to slow down the industry, while President Xi says China and the U.S. have a responsibility to keep AI under human control. Tom.
0: Gabe, thank you. Here in New York, fiery moments at the UN with Prime Minister Benjamin Netanyahu delivering a passionate defense of Israel's military response to Hamas in Gaza while facing a massive walkout inside the chamber and protest outside. Here's Aaron McLaughlin.
25: Tonight, a walkout at the UN.
26: If there are any other moral cowards who haven't yet left this hall, please do so now.
25: Hundreds of delegates leaving the hall as soon as Israeli Prime Minister Benjamin Netanyahu started a fiery speech to the General Assembly, defending Israeli military actions against Hamas in Gaza.
26: We sent millions of text messages warning civilians to leave combat areas. Accusing Israel of genocide is the greatest lie of the century.
25: All outside the building, more than 100 pro-Palestinian protesters were detained for blocking roads. Susan Sarandon among those taken away in handcuffs. Netanyahu's speech comes amid a fierce feud with New York City's Mayor Zoran Mamdani, who's called Netanyahu a war criminal.
27: He is the subject of an international criminal court arrest warrant for alleged war crimes and crimes against humanity.
25: Netanyahu firing back.
26: The anti-Semitic mayor of New York, I say this. Shame on you. Since you were elected mayor of this city, many Jews no longer feel safe in New York.
25: Late tonight, Mayor Mamdani issued this scathing response, accusing Netanyahu of using his speech to, quote, repeat baseless lies meant to sanitize the genocide of Palestinians.
2: And tonight in Midtown Manhattan, a standoff over this way, a small group of pro-Israel protesters, and over that way, a group of pro-Palestinian protesters. Folks here tell me they're willing to stay out all night. Tom.
0: Aaron McLaughlin for us. Aaron, thank you. Now to the growing alarm over AI and the world leader announcing a rogue agent hacked into a government website for the first time. And we have an exclusive interview with Mark Zuckerberg on whether AI needs more regulation. Here's Stephanie Gosk.
3: Tonight, another OpenAI model going rogue, this time breaking into Australia's Medicare website. The first known case of AI acting independently to hack into a government system. And the country's prime minister is promising legal consequences.
5: Yeah, I spoke with the CEO of OpenAI, Sam Altman, to express Australia's extreme concern about this incident.
3: According to the prime minister, in June, OpenAI's model broke into a secure website on its own to research health spending data. His government, he said, was told just this month. OpenAI calling it misaligned model activity, adding, our models took actions we did not intend. Our review found no evidence of patient records being accessed. The news breaking just after OpenAI CEO Sam Altman said this.
6: We need to understand what these systems are doing and have strong evidence that they will do what people intend.
3: Meta CEO Mark Zuckerberg speaking exclusively with NBC News' chief tech analyst Joanna Stern.
7: I don't think that we need some kind of like industry-wide coordination. You just take the time that you need internally to basically make sure that you're proceeding safely.
3: Safety, a key question, with concerns that out-of-control AI may lead to catastrophe. The nonprofit research lab Transluce says OpenAI models are behind three other incidents going back to March.
9: And when they struggled to get the information they wanted through normal means, they decided to just hack to get it.
3: OpenAI saying tonight they expect the review of those other attempts to take months.
10: How significant is it that these models are willing to break the rules and maybe even break the law?
9: Well, I think it could be very significant, especially if it gets worse.
3: The question now is whether governments around the world are willing to leave safety up to the AI developers. Stephanie Gosk, NBC News.
0: We have an important new warning tonight about a street drug spreading fast, considered 10 times more dangerous than fentanyl. It's now claiming young victims, and many may have no idea what's in a pill they're taking. Here's Tom Costello.
11: It's the latest street drug, quickly driving overdose deaths higher. Cyclophene is a synthetic opioid, a white powder, now being added to illegal street drugs like fentanyl, meth, and cocaine, even fake anxiety meds. Melissa Hattner says her 18-year-old son Jake died after taking a pill that had been laced with cyclophene.
28: There's so much grief and such a hole in his absence, but also a resolve for people to know that drugs like this exist. This drug doesn't discriminate, so it will take you in a matter of seconds.
11: Cyclophene, 10 times more dangerous than fentanyl.
29: They simply lose the drive to breathe, but it also has some cardiovascular depressive effects as well.
11: Dr. David Hammond is the chief medical officer at New Orleans Detox. In the last month alone, he says Louisiana has seen 16 overdose deaths, most of them young people.
29: They think they're getting one thing as a party drug and they're getting something else.
30: And it could be lethal.
29: Absolutely.
11: In April, the White House issued this drug threat notice. At least 24 states have reported cyclophene overdoses. After a teenager died in San Francisco, police made four arrests and confiscated 20,000 illegal pills.
1: San Francisco was caught flat-footed by the fentanyl crisis. We will not let that happen again.
30: Making cyclophene even more dangerous, doctors say it can take up to 10 doses of the emergency medication Narcan to revive somebody who's overdosed, far more than most first responders carry. Tom?
0: 10 doses. Okay, Tom Costello for us. When we return in 60 seconds, the 81-year-old man lugging lost luggage upstairs to pay for his wife's cancer treatment. The community now raising money to help him retire. Plus, what we know about this wild rhino attack during a safari, and the Miami shooting raising new questions about what qualifies as self-defense.

0: We are back now with our new series, Affording America, looking at how hard it's become for so many people to make ends meet. Tonight, Candace Sweat from our NBC station in Dallas has the story of an 81-year-old man doing what he must to pay for his wife's cancer treatment and the community now rallying to their side.
1: 81-year-old Don Johnson doesn't know it, but this Ring Cam video is about to change his life. It shows him struggling to carry two suitcases up a flight of stairs, day in and day out. This is how he makes a living.
2: It was extremely heavy.
1: He delivers lost luggage from the Dallas-Fort Worth airport to people's homes.
2: 12 to 14 hours a day and driving 300 to 400 miles a day.
1: The woman whose camera took this video came out to help with the suitcases and asked him why he's still working.
2: We were financially breaking even with the increase in living expenses.
1: But it wasn't just living expenses. His wife of 57 years, Josephine, also battling cancer.
2: I appreciate what we do get from insurance, but it doesn't cover it all.
1: He's part of a growing number of Americans, 75 and older, still in the labor force. Nearly 9% are working or looking for work. Moved by Don's story, the woman posted the now viral video and launched a GoFundMe, which has since raised more than $400,000.
2: This was a total shock. I'm grateful, though. I'm really grateful.
1: Don says he may be able to retire now and pay for his wife's care.
3: I was so surprised about how loving people can be.
2: For her to do that was just a miracle. I look forward to the day that I can help people just like I'm being helped now.
1: Candace Sweat, NBC News.
0: And Don, we are all hoping Josephine gets better. We are back in a moment with honoring the founding director of the Dallas Cowboys cheerleaders, who just passed away at 96. And the boomers going viral for being glued to their phones.

We're back now with a sad update on one of the men that was seriously hurt during the 2024 assassination attempt on President Trump in Butler, Pennsylvania. The family of James Coppenhaver announcing he died on Wednesday while surrounded by his loved ones. I spoke with him after the assassination attempt, and he told me about the ongoing health problems he suffered because of the gunshot wounds. It is unclear tonight if those issues were the cause of his death. In South Florida, an investigation underway after a driver shot a man who had just fought the woman who was in the passenger seat of his car. You see it here, the man in a white tank top getting into a fight with a woman in an SUV. The man who fought her later returning, and that's when the driver shot him. Authorities tell our NBC station in Miami the man is in critical condition. It's unclear if the shooter will claim self-defense. And the Dallas Cowboys announcing that Dee Brock, the founding director of the cheerleading squad, has died. She set the standard for NFL cheerleaders, her squad gaining global fame in recent years due to the popular Netflix series America's Sweethearts. Brock was 96 years old. And take a look at this, the moment a rhino attacks a Jeep during a safari. You see it here, the animal ramming the vehicle, causing parts of it to break off. Onlookers reporting on social media say the incident happened at a national park in Namibia. All right, when we come back, it's not just kids glued to their screens. The seniors going viral for spending so much time on their phones. We'll show you.

0: Finally tonight, you know you're in trouble when your parents tell you to put down the phone. But what happens when the people doing the lecturing are just as deep down the rabbit hole as the rest of us? Here's Ann Thompson.
1: Guys, breakfast.
2: They are often the tech police.
1: No, that's it. Everybody, gadgets down now.
3: All right, here we go.
2: But for some older Americans, it's do as I say, not as I do.
4: When she's on her iPad, she might as well be up in the moon. She's in another world.
2: Turns out there's not much of a generation gap.
5: They're just as addicted as we are, I'm telling you.
2: While some may feign ignorance about social media,
6: posts on MyFace or whatever, and
2: AARP says 9 in 10 Americans over the age of 50 use it.
7: 99% own at least one tech device. Smartphones are the most common, and texting is their favorite way to communicate.
8: Your light's on.
7: Sorry.
2: Elliot Nathan documented his parents, Maggie and Doug, for TikTok.
9: Again, you're just a little close. There you go.
10: I'm aggressive. I'm into it.
2: Devices that bridge the more than 200 miles between them.
7: Who's on their phone more?
9: Oh,
10: that's a tough one. So I'm going to have to say Elliot. Yeah, but it's close.
9: My wife says I'm chronically online, so I think I could maybe take the cake, but just barely.
11: Dad.
2: You may get an argument.
11: Dad.
2: Different generations, both letting their fingers do the talking. Ann Thompson, NBC News.
0: A good reminder for all of us. All right. That's Nightly News for this Thursday. I'm Tom Yamas. We thank you so much for watching tonight and always. We're here for you. Good night.

0: Breaking news tonight, the powerful and rare nor'easter taking aim at the East Coast right now. The dangerous storm barreling towards major American cities, sending waves crashing into homes. This car trapped in the sand, entire neighborhoods already flooded out. Crews racing ashore at beaches, we're timing it all out. Plus Hawaii bracing for another major hurricane that could bring catastrophic flooding to the islands. The elaborate White House welcome for China's leader as the president tries to shut out some reporters. What the two leaders said about AI as a judge rules President Trump must let those banned media outlets back in. Israeli Prime Minister Benjamin Netanyahu blasting critics in his UN speech. The massive delegate walkout inside and hundreds of protesters outside. Actress Susan Sarandon detained. AI goes rogue again. An open AI model hacking into a government website for the first time. Plus our exclusive interview with Mark Zuckerberg. Does he think AI is a threat? New warnings about a killer drug 10 times more lethal than fentanyl. The street drug responsible for dozens of overdose deaths, including teenagers. Our series Affording America and the 81-year-old delivering heavy luggage to pay for his wife's cancer treatment. How the community is stepping in to help. Violent gas station shooting, a man ripping open a car door, fighting with the female passenger. Moments later, the driver stepping in, firing several shots. Rhino ramming the tour group on safari, charged by the animal, destroying parts of the Jeep. The original Dallas Cowboy cheerleader has died. How she changed professional sports forever. And grandparents addicted to their phones. Viral videos showing how teens aren't the only ones with a screen time problem. Nightly News starts right now.
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0: Good evening, and we thank you for joining us on this Thursday night. We want to begin with the Northeast bracing for impact tonight as a dangerous and powerful nor'easter marches up the Atlantic, taking aim at tens of millions along the East Coast. You're looking at our first images from that storm, seawater washing into streets in the Outer Banks of North Carolina, cars getting trapped in the sand. And right now that storm is gaining strength. Look at this. Fast and set to bring coastal flooding, rough surf, and powerful winds from North Carolina all the way up to New England. And we're already seeing neighborhoods in Virginia underwater with conditions set to get even worse with more rain on the way. Meanwhile, in the Pacific, we're tracking Tropical Storm Nolo that's also gaining strength near Hawaii and could become a hurricane later tonight. That storm is also expected to bring devastating and life-threatening flooding to the Big Island just weeks after Hurricane Lala hit the same area. We'll get the latest forecast from Bill Cairns in just a moment, but we start with Sam Brock on the Jersey Shore on the race to prepare for that nor'easter.
2: Tonight, alarming images of seawater rushing into streets in North Carolina's Outer Banks. Coastal homes sitting on violent surf and cars encased in sand are just the precursor to a powerful nor'easter forming right now off the Carolina coast, set to rock a large region of the country from Norfolk, Virginia, where high tide submerged neighborhoods overnight, to Massachusetts. Some 18 million people now under flood alerts all along the eastern seaboard. Winds gusting above 30 miles an hour just today on the Jersey Shore. You hear wind-driven event and many folks might think of flooding, but look at the beaches and what's happening with the sand. It's like some sort of a visual effect, erosion happening before our very eyes. For communities like Strathmere, New Jersey, near Ocean City, the government just spent millions to build back this beach.
3: The brunt of the waves, the wave actions, the way it comes in, it just takes everything in its path. And there's really no way to stop Mother Nature.

0: Now, when natural sledgehammer in the form of that nor'easter, paired with a full moon Saturday, has lifted sea levels higher and left residents scrambling.
1: My husband is now moving our car, knowing that this is going to come up.
0: Boats, too, had to be yanked from marinas.
2: That high tide, I don't know, and the wind, I don't know what's going to happen. So I felt like it was safer to pull the boat, put it here.
0: What is clear is that it will be a bumpy ride for millions as the nor'easter's path and force starts to come into focus.
3: And with that, Sam Brock joins us now live from the Jersey Shore. Sam, we've heard so much about the full moon coming. We heard it there in your report. Do we know how much of an impact that's going to have?
4: Yeah, we do, Tom. A full moon adds up to a half a foot to high tide, so substantial. By the way, this is the same beach I was standing on earlier where the sand was flying everywhere. Now look at it. It has swallowed up the tide, the entire beach. It's come up almost to this fence here. And, Tom, that is before the nor'easter arrives. Tom?
3: Sam Brock leading us off. Sam, we thank you for that. Let's bring in Bill Cairns tracking multiple threats. Let's start with the nor'easter because it seems to be getting more dangerous for those on the East Coast.
5: Yeah, this forecast definitely took a turn for the worse in the last 24 hours. So we're watching the storm getting stronger, and now we're also watching it closer to the coast. 50-mile-per-hour winds are possible in the Jersey Shore, Long Island, up to 60-mile-per-hour winds in areas from Cape Cod and the islands, and that could cause significant power outages, long-duration power outages. Remember, the leaves are still on the trees. We don't typically have that for a nor'easter. So where you see the orange and the red, be prepared for the possibility of days without power. The rain is also worse for interior areas. I don't think we're going to see a lot of significant flooding, but we will see a very prolonged period of rain right through the weekend. And as far as the tides go, the worst is going to be the Delmarva also, and that's tonight. And then tomorrow, the worst will be up in areas of the northeast. As far as Hawaii goes, a little bit of improvement today. We are seeing the forecast a little bit more to the south. Tom, they're still going to get a ton of rain, but they're not going to be looking at the hurricane force winds.
3: We'll take a little bit of that good news, though. We thank you for that, Bill. Now to the high-stakes summit in Washington. President Trump meeting with China's communist leader, all as the president faced a new legal blow in his push to ban three media outlets from the White House. Here's Gabe Gutierrez.
6: Tonight, President Trump welcoming the communist leader of the U.S.'s biggest rival while locked in a legal showdown to keep out prominent members of the American press corps. The red carpet greeting for China's Xi Jinping included a stealth bomber flyover. President Trump touting tremendous strides in the relationship. Xi saying achieving the great rejuvenation of the Chinese nation and making America great again can go hand in hand, while also warning both lose in confrontation. His wife, Madam Peng, later visiting a Smithsonian museum with First Lady Melania Trump, while the Trump administration announces the extension of a trade truce between the two countries. China also saying today that it'll send two pandas to the Atlanta Zoo within weeks. But the world's two largest superpowers are facing thornier issues: the future of AI, U.S. arms sales to Taiwan, and China propping up Iran by buying its oil. Xi's critics are skeptical of his visit.
7: It doesn't bother me if the president wants to buy him dinner. I'm fine with that. I just wouldn't believe his bull.
6: At one point, President Trump joking with Xi, the world's most powerful communist leader, that China had the friendliest press corps. The quip coming as President Trump lost that legal battle, at least for now, to ban three U.S. media outlets from the White House over their reporting.
8: We've done. I never get anything positive. It's always negative.
6: Today, journalists from CNN, MS Now, and Politico returned to the White House after a Trump-appointed federal judge overnight wrote the ban likely violated their constitutional due process rights.
3: Gabe joins us now live from the White House. Gabe, let's go back to AI. It's a big part of the summit, and we're getting a glimpse of that at tonight's state dinner.
9: Yes, Tom, there's quite the guest list filled with tech CEOs. Sam Altman from OpenAI, Jensen Huang of NVIDIA, along with Elon Musk. President Trump again today saying he does not want to slow down the industry, while President Xi says China and the U.S. have a responsibility to keep AI under human control. Tom.
3: Gabe, thank you. Here in New York, fiery moments at the UN with Prime Minister Benjamin Netanyahu delivering a passionate defense of Israel's military response to Hamas in Gaza while facing a massive walkout inside the chamber and protest outside. Here's Aaron McLaughlin.
10: Tonight, a walkout at the UN.
11: If there are any other moral cowards who haven't yet left this hall, please do so now.
10: Hundreds of delegates leaving the hall as soon as Israeli Prime Minister Benjamin Netanyahu started a fiery speech to the General Assembly, defending Israeli military actions against Hamas in Gaza.
11: We sent millions of text messages warning civilians to leave combat areas. Accusing Israel of genocide is the greatest lie of the century.
10: While outside the building, more than 100 pro-Palestinian protesters were detained for blocking roads. Susan Sarandon among those taken away in handcuffs. Netanyahu's speech comes amid a fierce feud with New York City's Mayor Zohran Mamdani, who's called Netanyahu a war criminal.
12: He is the subject of an International Criminal Court arrest warrant for alleged war crimes and crimes against humanity.
10: Netanyahu firing back.
11: The anti-Semitic mayor of New York, I say this, shame on you. Since you were elected mayor of this city, many Jews no longer feel safe in New York.
10: Late tonight, Mayor Mamdani issued this scathing response, accusing Netanyahu of using his speech to, quote, repeat baseless lies meant to sanitize the genocide of Palestinians.
13: And tonight in Midtown Manhattan, a standoff over this way, a small group of pro-Israel protesters, and over that way, a group of pro-Palestinian protesters. Folks here tell me they're willing to stay out all night. Tom.
3: Aaron McLaughlin for us. Aaron, thank you. Now to the growing alarm over AI and the world leader announcing a rogue agent hacked into a government website for the first time. And we have an exclusive interview with Mark Zuckerberg on whether AI needs more regulation. Here's Stephanie Gosk.
14: Tonight, another OpenAI model going rogue, this time breaking into Australia's Medicare website. The first known case of AI acting independently to hack into a government system. And the country's prime minister is promising legal consequences.
15: Yeah, I spoke with the CEO of OpenAI, Sam Altman, to express Australia's extreme concern about this incident.
14: According to the prime minister, in June, OpenAI's model broke into a secure website on its own to research health spending data. His government, he said, was told just this month. OpenAI calling it misaligned model activity, adding, our models took actions we did not intend. Our review found no evidence of patient records being accessed. The news breaking just after OpenAI CEO Sam Altman said this.
16: We need to understand what these systems are doing and have strong evidence that they will do what people intend.
14: Meta CEO Mark Zuckerberg speaking exclusively with NBC News' chief tech analyst Joanna Stern.
17: I don't think that we need some kind of like industry-wide coordination. You just take the time that you need internally to basically make sure that you're proceeding safely.
14: Safety, a key question, with concerns that out-of-control AI may lead to catastrophe. The nonprofit research lab TransLuce says OpenAI models are behind three other incidents going back to March.
18: And when they struggled to get the information they wanted through normal means, they decided to just hack to get it.
14: OpenAI saying tonight they expect the review of those other attempts to take months.
19: How significant is it that these models are willing to break the rules and maybe even break the law?
18: Well, I think it could be very significant, especially if it gets worse.
14: The question now is whether governments around the world are willing to leave safety up to the AI developers. Stephanie Gosk, NBC News.
3: We have an important new warning tonight about a street drug spreading fast, considered 10 times more dangerous than fentanyl. It's now claiming young victims, and many may have no idea what's in a pill they're taking. Here's Tom Costello.
20: It's the latest street drug quickly driving overdose deaths higher. Cyclophene is a synthetic opioid, a white powder, now being added to illegal street drugs like fentanyl, meth, and cocaine, even fake anxiety meds. Melissa Hattner says her 18-year-old son Jake died after taking a pill that had been laced with cyclophene.
21: There's so much grief and such a hole in his absence, but also a resolve for people to know that drugs like this exist. This drug doesn't discriminate, so it will take you in a matter of seconds.
20: Cyclophene, 10 times more dangerous than fentanyl.
22: They simply lose the drive to breathe, but it also has some cardiovascular depressive effects as well.
20: Dr. David Hammond is the chief medical officer at New Orleans Detox. In the last month alone, he says, Louisiana has seen 16 overdose deaths, most of them young people.
22: They think they're getting one thing as a party drug and they're getting something else.
23: And it could be lethal.
22: Absolutely.
20: In April, the White House issued this drug threat notice. At least 24 states have reported cyclophene overdoses. After a teenager died in San Francisco, police made four arrests and confiscated 20,000 illegal pills.
0: San Francisco was caught flat-footed by the fentanyl crisis. We will not let that happen again.
1: Making cyclophene even more dangerous, doctors say it can take up to 10 doses of the emergency medication Narcan to revive somebody who's overdosed, far more than most first responders carry. Tom?
3: 10 doses. Okay, Tom Costello for us. When we return in 60 seconds, the 81-year-old man lugging lost luggage upstairs to pay for his wife's cancer treatment. The community now raising money to help him retire. Plus, what we know about this wild rhino attack during a safari, and the Miami shooting raising new questions about what qualifies as self-defense.

0: We are back now with our new series, Affording America, looking at how hard it has become for so many people to make ends meet. Tonight, Candace Sweat from our NBC station in Dallas has the story of an 81-year-old man doing what he must to pay for his wife's cancer treatment and the community now rallying to their side.
1: 81-year-old Don Johnson doesn't know it, but this Ring Cam video is about to change his life. It shows him struggling to carry two suitcases up a flight of stairs, day in and day out. This is how he makes a living.
2: It was extremely heavy.
1: He delivers lost luggage from the Dallas-Fort Worth airport to people's homes.
2: 12 to 14 hours a day and driving 300 to 400 miles a day.
1: The woman whose camera took this video came out to help with the suitcases and asked him why he's still working.
2: We were financially breaking even with the increase in living expenses.
1: But it wasn't just living expenses. His wife of 57 years, Josephine, also battling cancer.
2: I appreciate what we do get from insurance, but it doesn't cover it all.
1: He's part of a growing number of Americans, 75 and older, still in the labor force. Nearly 9% are working or looking for work. Moved by Don's story, the woman posted the now viral video and launched a GoFundMe, which has since raised more than $400,000.
2: This was a total shock. I'm grateful, though. I'm really grateful.
1: Don says he may be able to retire now and pay for his wife's care.
3: I was so surprised about how loving people can be.
2: For her to do that was just a miracle. I look forward to the day that I can help people just like I'm being helped now.
1: Candace Sweat, NBC News.
0: And Don, we are all hoping Josephine gets better. We are back in a moment with honoring the founding director of the Dallas Cowboys cheerleaders, who just passed away at 96. And the boomers going viral for being glued to their phones.

We're back now with a sad update on one of the men that was seriously hurt during the 2024 assassination attempt on President Trump in Butler, Pennsylvania. The family of James Coppenhaver announcing he died on Wednesday while surrounded by his loved ones. I spoke with him after the assassination attempt, and he told me about the ongoing health problems he suffered because of the gunshot wounds. It is unclear tonight if those issues were the cause of his death. In South Florida, an investigation underway after a driver shot a man who had just fought the woman who was in the passenger seat of his car. You see it here, the man in a white tank top getting into a fight with a woman in an SUV. The man who fought her later returning, and that's when the driver shot him. Authorities tell our NBC station in Miami the man is in critical condition. It's unclear if the shooter will claim self-defense. And the Dallas Cowboys announcing that Dee Brock, the founding director of the cheerleading squad, has died. She set the standard for NFL cheerleaders, her squad gaining global fame in recent years due to the popular Netflix series America's Sweethearts. Brock was 96 years old. And take a look at this, the moment a rhino attacks a Jeep during a safari. You see it here, the animal ramming the vehicle, causing parts of it to break off. Onlookers reporting on social media say the incident happened at a national park in Namibia. All right, when we come back, it's not just kids glued to their screens. The seniors going viral for spending so much time on their phones. We'll show you.

0: Finally tonight, you know you're in trouble when your parents tell you to put down the phone. But what happens when the people doing the lecturing are just as deep down the rabbit hole as the rest of us? Here's Ann Thompson.
1: Guys, breakfast.
2: They are often the tech police.
1: No, that's it. Everybody, gadgets down now.
3: All right, here we go.
2: But for some older Americans, it's do as I say, not as I do.
4: When she's on her iPad, she might as well be up in the moon. She's in another world.
3: I'm stuck.
2: Turns out there's not much of a generation gap.
5: They're just as addicted as we are, I'm telling you.
2: While some may feign ignorance about social media,
6: posts on MySpace or whatever, and
2: AARP says 9 in 10 Americans over the age of 50 use it.
7: 99% own at least one tech device. Smartphones are the most common, and texting is their favorite way to communicate.
8: Your light's on.
7: Sorry.
2: Elliot Nathan documented his parents, Maggie and Doug, for TikTok.
9: Again, you're just a little close. There you go.
3: I'm aggressive. I'm into it.
2: Devices that bridge the more than 200 miles between them.
7: Who's on their phone more?
9: Oh,
3: that's a tough one. So I'm going to have to say Elliot.
9: Yeah,
3: but I mean, think it's close.
9: My wife says I'm chronically online, so I think I could maybe take the cake, but just barely.
10: Dad.
2: You may get an argument.
10: Dad.
2: Different generations, both letting their fingers do the talking. Ann Thompson, NBC News.
0: A good reminder for all of us. All right, that's Nightly News for this Thursday. I'm Tom Yamas. We thank you so much for watching. Tonight and always, we're here for you. Good night.

0: Paige, this is Carol. I just saw something on TV about you being gone since Thursday night. I hope you're all right. Oh, my God. Oh, my God.
1: Paige, if you get this, please, please call somebody. Everybody's worried about you. Everybody's looking for you. Please let us know you're okay.
2: Raising kids, running businesses, she made it look easy.
3: She was like Snow White or something, you know, whistle while you work.
2: But her life was no fairy tale.
4: She said she knew something bad was going to happen. A couple days later, she was missing.
2: Where was she? Tonight, the stunning end to this story of a super mom with a secret.
5: We found out that she had this second life.
6: Quite obviously, it's dangerous.
2: Paige had been playing a risky game.
5: That opened up the door to a multitude of people we needed to start looking at.
2: Like this real estate investor.
7: He was a scam artist.
8: Correct.
2: And this drifter.
9: He was a liar. He was manipulative.
2: Two possible suspects would become four, then eight, including a firefighter with a fixation.
6: He had a list of names, their bra size, and whether or not they would have sex.
2: Did one of them have a motive to hurt a loving mom?
3: We weren't going to stop until we found the truth.
2: What happened to Paige? I'm Lester Holt, and this is Dateline. Here's Keith Morrison with Double Lives.
10: It's been years since she vanished. But few people in Grand Junction, Colorado, have forgotten Paige Bergfeld. How could they? The story of this young mother's disappearance has long since woven itself into local lore.
11: She's a great mother, a great friend.
10: It's a mystery we've been following since it began. And now, as thunder hits, dark in the high desert sky, finally, a trial.
12: What he told me is that he knew how to get rid of a body so that nobody could find it.
3: He said, "I'm going to kill you." And then he just slapped me repeatedly.
10: Finally, rumors and gossip would be dispelled or made fact. And the secrets, known not only by the guilty, but also the shamed, would finally be revealed. Why so many secrets, whispers, rumors? Because in this town, where everybody knows everybody else's business, there were enough potential suspects to fill a minivan.
13: Do you have anything to do with the disappearance of Paige Bergfeld?
14: No. I was put under psychiatric care for the first 48 hours and then sent to jail.
15: I did not kill Paige. I mean, that's the bottom line.
10: It was late June 2007 when news of Paige Bergfeld's disappearance first spread like the morning sun. Over the mountains in Denver, 4 hours away, Frank Bergfeld was driving to his office. The phone rang.
6: Voice on the phone says, this is somebody with the Mesa County Sheriff's Office. And he said, "Are you Paige's dad?" And I said, "Yep." He said, "Did you know she's missing?"
10: Barbara Campbell got the call from her husband, Hans, who told her,
16: "Paige is missing." As, "What do you mean she's missing?"
10: Andrea Land got the news in an email.
3: It said, "Paige is missing" in the subject line. And I knew something horrible had to have happened because it didn't make any sense that she would be missing.
10: No way for even a best friend to prepare for such a thing.
3: Stunningly beautiful. One of those women that was almost a little bit intimidating at first if you were, you know, your more average mom.
10: Andrea Land and the other young mothers of Grand Junction could have been forgiven for feeling a little envy. She had the look, the money, the big house on the hill, and three attractive kids. But no, it wasn't like that at all.
16: The way she talked, the way she acted, the way she treated you, everything about her was just so wonderful.
10: Barbara Campbell, Andrea, and Paige were members of Grand Junction's Moms Club International, a kind of social and support group for young stay-at-home mothers. Once a year, they'd throw a spring fling, a sort of put-on prom for moms. Fancy clothes, red carpet entry, even a pretend reporter throwing fashion questions.
17: Tell us, who are you wearing?
10: Paige was always the star, of course. And this year the party was held at her place, which made it a very special event.
3: Most of us did not live in a home that large. She was just so down to earth and humble about it that once you got over the artwork on the walls and how, you know, beautiful a home it was, you almost forgot that you were in this really very high-end home.
7: So the winner is, drum roll please, Paige Virgilio.
16: She was so comfortable hosting people that made anybody there feel comfortable. Sometimes you meet someone and you just instantly have a good feeling about them. Mm-hmm. You're going to be friends with them. It's just going to be an instant match. That's what I had with Paige.
10: Mm-hmm. And then that call. The sheriff's deputy told the Bergfelds that after meeting a friend on the afternoon of Thursday, June 28, 2007, Paige simply didn't come home. As they drove from Denver to Grand Junction, Paige's parents tried to understand what was happening.
6: As we started out, I don't know that I was very tense or I thought of the worst. I guess, gee, I wonder where she is. I hope she's... But as the drive went on, it became more and more anxious, more and more tight, more and more...
8: And I would be calling the kids on the home phone, just saying, we're going to be there, you know, and trying to sound reassuring.
10: The kids had just a nanny with them, because Paige had parted ways with her husband, Rob Dixon, who'd since moved out of state. Still, as a single mom with three little kids, Paige had her life well in control, due in no small part to her obsessive organizational skills. She ran several small businesses and kept track of every soccer practice and dentist appointment in an old-fashioned handwritten day planner.
6: I mean, every page was full and cross-referenced. And
8: she was always with it. She'd come over to visit. It came in the door right there in front of her. She was always checking it and phoning.
10: Overbooked, divorced, three kids. First question, was there a chance Paige Bergfeld simply walked out on her life?
3: We talked about, boy, sometimes I just want to run away. And she said... You know, I never feel that way. I never want to run away. Even if I did want to run away just to get away from here, I would want to take my kids with me.
17: There was no way she would leave without her children. They were her life.
16: If she needed to hide, she would have found a way to do it with them.
10: So what, then? What happened to Paige? Her friends, her parents, didn't know what to do or where to look. Maybe a clue could be found, tucked away in her day planner. Except, it too was missing.
2: With little to go on, police would try to piece together the hours leading up to Paige's disappearance.
18: 911, this is Desi. Where's your emergency?
19: Hi, I'm at the corner of 23 and Logos, and there is a car on fire in the parking lot at the building right here.
2: One encounter grabs their attention.
20: We found out that she had been visiting her ex-husband. Obviously, he was a person of interest.
2: When day

0: It was a Thursday, June 28th, when Paige Bergfeld of Grand Junction, Colorado, quite suddenly went off the radar, which was at least a place to start. So Mesa County Sheriff's investigators Henry Soffel and Wayne Whaler set out to trace her steps that day.
1: We found out that she had been at Eagle visiting her ex-husband, and they had been reconciling at that point.
2: But he, having been the last person known to have seen her, I suppose would be a person of interest in your...
1: Yes, obviously he was a person of interest.
0: This person of interest, Rob Beegler, was Paige's first ex-husband. They married right out of high school, young, immature, and soon divorced. But funny how this works. 10 years had sanded off their sharp-edged disputes, and they saw anew why they fell in love.
3: It seemed like as if no time had passed at all.
0: This is Ron Beegler talking to a Dateline producer soon after Paige's disappearance.
4: And then, at what point did you start to rekindle your relationship?
3: About 6 months ago. We tried to take it slow, but there was no denying that it was just as it was before.
0: Problem was, Beegler lived in Denver, a four-hour drive east. So the two lovers would often meet at some midway point. On the day of Paige's disappearance, they chose Eagle, Colorado.
3: We're going to have a picnic and hang out together all day. We went to Subway and brought it back to where we were sitting outside, down by the river. It was very familiar, and I brought some pictures, we just sat there and relaxed and enjoyed the day and the weather. It was a special, wonderful day.
0: And then around 7 p.m., they kissed and said goodbye and drove back to their respective sides of the state. 2 hours later, at 8:57 p.m., Paige called Beegler.
3: To see if I made it back into Denver.
4: Mm-hmm.
3: And then we had a brief conversation.
0: Paige told Beegler she wasn't home yet. She was stuck behind a bad traffic accident in Grand Junction. And indeed, investigators confirmed there was a fatal traffic accident right here at this intersection. Somebody saw Paige's car here, too, that very evening. Thing is, this is 5 miles past her house. Why was she here? An hour later, 9:56 p.m., Paige's 8-year-old daughter Jess left this anxious voicemail message on her mother's cell phone.
5: Hi, Mom, it's me. I was just wondering when you get home. Love you. Bye.
0: No response. Her daughter waited, worried, and called again.
5: Hi, Mom. I was just wondering when you were going to get home. Bye.
0: They slept then, best they could, all three children, and awoke the next day, Friday, June 29th, to a whole new kind of anxiety. She still wasn't home.
5: Hi, Mom. You said you would be back last night. You're not even back today. Bye.
0: Something in the pit of the stomach. Paige's old and new love, Ron Beegler, seemed to feel it, too.
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0: And hour by hour, they piled up. 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
9: 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Thank you.
0: Not a single call was returned. And that night, again, the children with their nanny waited in vain for their mother. The following day, Saturday, June 30th, Ron Beegler called the house and spoke to Paige's 8-year-old daughter, Jess.
3: She didn't sound particularly that distraught. I don't think she had an idea what was going on. Of course she didn't.
0: Beegler's next call was to 911.
10: Dispatch, this is Clint.
11: Yes, I need to talk to you about a missing person emergency.
10: Okay. And who is missing?
11: Her name is Paige Dixon.
10: How old is Paige?
11: She's 33.
10: Okay.
11: And she hasn't been home all night Thursday night, all day yesterday and today. Something is definitely, definitely wrong. She either got a stuck in or an accident.
0: And that's when word of Paige's disappearance began to spread across Colorado. Investigators didn't have a clue what happened to Paige, but they wondered if Beegler did.
4: Have police questioned you?
3: Yes, they have.
4: And have they released you as a potential suspect or...
3: I don't know what they've done on that. I know that that was never a concern or worry of mine, having it get pinned on me.
4: Mm-hmm.
3: You know.
4: You have an alibi for that night.
3: Just, I'm confident that the police know that I had nothing to do with it.
4: Do you feel like you have any thoughts as to what may have happened or what's happening?
3: I think it was a major premeditated abduction or a completely random incident. I think that it's more likely that it's a premeditated abduction.
2: But sometimes those not asking questions find answers. It was the third day, Sunday, July 1st, 2007, 9:58 p.m. A woman driving home from work slammed on her brakes, called 911.
12: 911, this is Desi. Where's your emergency?
13: Hi, I'm at the corner of 23 and Logos, and there is a car on fire in the parking lot at the building right here.
12: There's a car on fire?
13: Yeah.
12: Do you see flames or smoke?
13: Yeah, there's a lot of flames.
14: Coming up, Paige's car. What will it reveal?
15: What was really more intense was on the driver's side.
14: And then, something else belonging to Paige.
16: It was an awful feeling of dread, thinking, how did this get here? What does it mean?
14: When Dave

0: Sunday night, the 1st of July, the Grand Junction Fire Department was called to an industrial parking lot. A little red car was on fire. Frank Bergfeld heard about the fire the morning after, roared over there, and could do nothing except watch from a distance as investigators crawled over his daughter's car. And that morning, Frank gave the first of what would be many interviews.
1: We were hopeful when we found the car things would fall into place, and maybe they will.
0: This interview, though, was one Frank just couldn't get through.
2: You know, it occurred to me, I hadn't cried in a long time. I've learned how to do that.
0: Firefighter Robert Thomason helped with the arson investigation.
3: You can see that the glass itself was all burned out, and you can see where it's still kind of intact over here. It was really obvious to see that more intense was on the driver's side.
0: Meaning, that's where the fire started. That's where the arsonist wanted to be sure to erase evidence. Under the car, damaged skid plates and strands of wild grass caught in the suspension. Meaning somebody had driven off-road very recently. And after, dumped and torched the car in an industrial area just a quarter mile from where Paige made her last phone call.
4: It was way beyond her house,
5: correct.
4: Right?
5: It didn't fit for the car to be there.
0: News of the car fire was a turning point. No longer did the public suspect this was the case of an overwhelmed runaway mom. The response was an outpouring of volunteers, a spontaneous community project to find Paige.
6: Just seeing the dad on TV and everything like that, and I have, you know, some children of my own, and I know what I'd be feeling like if one of my children was gone, and I just wanted to try to help if I could.
0: Paige's dad was there every day, greeting a small army of volunteers.
7: Thanks for helping us.
2: You know, it's just really tough. You know, for people to give of themselves to that degree,
8: One of our moms was gone, and her kids needed her, and we needed our friend, and our kids needed to know that if someone's mom is missing, that people are going to work hard to find her.
0: Paige's brother and his wife came from Seattle to help.
9: The thing is, I know that somebody out there knows where she is, and you know, we're looking for clues to find that person, but there's somebody maybe who's watching this who knows where she is.
0: But this seemed odd. Not helping to find Paige was her ex-husband and current boyfriend, Ron Biegler.
10: Do you feel like you wish you could go there and help search for her?
11: A part of me does, definitely.
10: What's keeping you away from there?
11: I don't know if I can handle being right in this situation.
0: Then, knowing we were preparing a report about the case, Biegler made a strange request.
11: Try to keep me out as much as possible. Like, just a few words here and there, but I don't want to, like, be on talking about things.
0: But hundreds of people, many who'd never once met Paige, searched on horseback, on ATVs, on foot. They peered under bushes. They walked miles of desert brush in 100-degree heat. And nothing. Truth be told, Paige could have been anywhere. But then, 4 days after Paige's disappearance, a driver stopped along a lonely stretch of Highway 50. And as he stepped out of his truck, a piece of litter caught his eye. A blank check trapped in the roadside weeds. The name on it? Paige Dixon. Paige's married name. So then, the flock of searchers descended on that road.
10: Making my way back west along the median, I saw a checkbook. It was an awful feeling of dread, thinking, how did this get here? Why is it here? What does it mean?
0: Then, more. Paige's wallet, charm bracelet, this shoe, various cards, bank registers, and dozens of checks from both Paige's personal and professional accounts, nearly 100 items spread along 13 miles of road, which left investigators with two very different theories. Either Paige's abductor was trying to throw them off track, or
5: she was in the trunk of a car or something of the sort and dumped these items out to leave a trail.
0: And while volunteers gathered the sad detritus of Paige's life, a new wrinkle. Paige's most recent ex-husband, Rob Dixon, came back to town to look after the kids and help out with the search. And his reappearance stopped volunteers in their tracks. Because of the stories Paige told while they were married, many thought him the most obvious suspect.
8: She was afraid of him.
7: Coming up.
12: 911, where's your emergency?
13: My husband and I were in a fight, and he was supposed to watch my children while we went to work. And he said that I would come home and find him all murdered.
7: What else Paige told loved ones about Rob Dixon?
1: She was afraid he'd kill her.
7: When Dave

0: A wave of whispers spread at the speed of suspicion among the searchers looking for the missing single mother, Paige Bergfeld. The ex was in town. The most recent ex, that is, Rob Dixon, the one Paige had all the trouble with. Of course, the relationship didn't start out that way. Never does.
1: At first, we only saw what we refer to as the good Rob side.
2: And that's certainly what Paige only saw.
1: And we, he was part of our family, and we loved him as much as an in-law would be. He was a good guy to have.
0: Dixon had been a hard-working paramedic until his dad made a one-time fortune in the tech industry and passed that windfall on to his kids. And not long after getting his millions, Dixon met and married Paige. And they had three kids and moved into a fine big house.
1: He had admitted to having over $10 million, and I think when you admit to that, you have maybe twice that much.
0: And Paige's parents watched him change. The whole town saw that, actually.
1: In his garage, I saw three Range Rovers, Jaguar, two Porsches, and then later he had a lemon yellow Ferrari. If you've been to Grand Junction and you want to fit in, a lemon yellow Ferrari is not exactly what you do.
3: Did he make any effort to meet you or the other guys?
4: The mom's club would get together. They would have occasions when all the families would get together, but he would never come to any of them. I never once saw him attend.
5: I was so baffled how someone as upbeat and just eternally happy as Paige could have this grump around.
0: But in hopes of promoting either goodwill or himself, Dixon joined the Grand Junction Fire District Board and then donated a brand new fire truck. His generosity made news, had locals wondering if they'd misjudged him. But soon it turned to dust. Dixon got himself in charge of Fire District Investments, put public money in what he said was a sure thing. It wasn't. The money vanished.
6: Blew, as I recall, about $750,000 in bad investments for the Fire District.
0: Peter Hautzinger was, at that time, the Mesa County DA.
6: And I made the decision to take that case to the grand jury, and ultimately the grand jury decided felony stupid, but not worthy of criminal charges.
0: Then one day, a repo man showed up for that shiny new fire truck Dixon had donated.
2: It turned out the fire truck was leased, and they came and took it away from the fire department.
0: That's when Frank and Paige and the whole town found out Dixon's money was gone, too.
2: He gave it to someone who pyramid schemed it.
0: The missing money, the repo truck, the grand jury investigation. It all kept Dixon on the front pages of the local paper for months. A series of public humiliations ending with an exclamation point when he was embarrassingly picked newsmaker of the year.
1: It was clear, Rob, he was a big deal because he had a lot of money. And then to lose it and be disgraced in a relatively small community.
3: They're writing about him in the local paper.
1: And I said, he has taken a gigantic fall, and he will change dramatically for the worse. And I think that was very predictable, and I think for Rob, that's what happened. At the end, it was almost always bad Rob that we were dealing with. She.

0: Told friends, and we saw an email. She was afraid he'd kill her.
1: He said he would kill her several times.
2: In 2004, Paige, in the midst of this downward spiral, called 911.
3: 911, where's your emergency?
4: My husband and I were in a fight, and he was supposed to watch my children while we went to work. And he said that I would come home and find them all murdered.
2: Police were dispatched, but there was no arrest. But according to Paige's parents, the fighting only got worse.
1: It was, you know, very ugly, the psychological, emotional abuse that she endured all the time. And when I was there visiting, I saw an awful lot of it.
2: After a second incident, Dixon was arrested on suspicion of third-degree assault.
5: We had a misdemeanor domestic violence case against him with Paige as the victim.
2: Dixon pleaded guilty to a lesser charge of harassment, got a deferred sentence. The entire case, though, was later thrown out. Anyway, Paige filed for divorce and Dixon for bankruptcy and moved away to Philadelphia to work as an EMT again. And Paige did what she could to keep the kids in the only home they'd ever known, that big place with the mortgage to match, close to $6,000 a month.
6: She would just sit and ponder, how can a single mom with three kids make enough money to stay in the house that her husband used to support?
2: She had no lack of ideas or ambition. She sold cooking products for a company called the Pampered Chef and slings for carrying babies. She taught dancing classes for little kids, anything to turn a buck, keeping track of it all in that big day planner of hers, the one that was almost an hour-to-hour record of her life. And even though he was now far away, she also kept an eye out for Dixon.
7: Flat out, she was afraid of him. She was afraid of him coming back to town. She was always nervous he was going to be coming back into town.
2: And sure enough, 2 years later, in June 2007, the week before she vanished, Paige got a call from Dixon. Said he missed the kids. Said he was moving back to Colorado.
6: She said that she knew that Rob was coming back and that he was going to do something. And I was floored. I thought,
8: do something?
6: What does do something mean? And she just said she knew something bad was going to happen. But murder did not enter my mind. Kidnapping did not enter my mind.
8: So it must have been very strange to hear that.
6: It was a staggering conversation. I mean, we were just two moms with small children faced with an unknown situation. And a couple days later, she was missing.
9: Coming up, inside the wreckage of Paige's burned-out car, her day planner.
10: It still had the pages intact.
9: Inside the planner, a shock for everyone in the case.
5: That was stunning.
0: Quite obviously, it's dangerous.

0: It was a dismal clue. The trail of bits and pieces of Paige Bergfeld's life found scattered by the highway. But still no Paige, alive or dead. And now detectives had two ex-husbands to investigate. Ron Beigler, the last person known to have seen her alive, and Rob Dixon, the man she told friends she lived in fear of.
1: Most people that she knew, friends, believed that Rob Dixon had something to do with this.
2: So he pops right up to the top of your list.
3: Absolutely. He and Rob Beigler both.
0: As for hard evidence, it was very little, except for the investigator's little secret. The one bit of evidence they'd been hiding from everyone, even the Bergfelds. Something that, by pure luck, survived that car fire. Paige's day planner.
4: The melted dash had fallen down onto the floor, uh-huh, covering up the day planner. And so it was protected from the heat as well as from the fire because it had an upper layer on it.
2: What sort of condition was it in?
4: It was in, I mean, it was smoke damaged and it had heat damage, but it still had the pages intact.
0: The day planner, as you could see, still very readable, was full of appointments and plans and contact numbers, most mundane, routine. But, and this was strange, three key pages, June 26th through the 29th, the date surrounding Paige's disappearance, had been ripped out. And there was something else. One particular business card that just didn't belong for a company called Ladies en Confidante. An enterprise that oddly shared the same phone number with a business called Models, Inc., whose cards were found scattered along Highway 50 among Paige's personal effects, which appeared to support a strange story told by ex-husband Ron Beigler that Paige had clients she would see.
5: It was, you know, lonely, older married men buying companionship from a really intelligent woman that they wanted to spend time with.
0: As hard as Paige tried, what with the dancing classes, the baby slings, the cooking products, she simply couldn't keep up with the bills. And so Paige, investigators learned, had taken on one more job. She started moonlighting as an escort.
6: Finding out that Paige was running a rather high-class, high-quality sort of prostitution business was kind of stunning. I had no idea that that took place in my jurisdiction.
2: Living in a very nice house and nice part of town.
6: And known to a number of people that I knew. I mean, she was a soccer mom. One of my best friend's daughter, I believe, played on the same soccer team as Paige's kids.
0: So how did Paige manage to keep her escort service a secret from everybody but clients for so long? Well, she went by the name Carrie, selling her services through a front company she ran called Models, Inc., a name that implied, intentionally, that several women worked with her, when in fact it was just her. Some friends suspected, most didn't.
7: It was very hard for me to believe that she would want to have sex with men for money.
0: But she did. According to this investigative report, Paige would charge up to $1,000 a session. You can imagine how these revelations hit Paige's mom and dad. They just couldn't believe it.
8: If I had known about it, I definitely would have tried to use whatever persuasion I have to turn her away from it. Mm-hmm. I mean, if nothing else, quite obviously, it's dangerous.
0: So it was a shock, obviously. But they said they could understand her motives. After all, Rob Dixon's money had run out.
9: She was doing what she had to do to keep life as normal as possible for the children.
0: The news spread, of course. Pretty soon most people in town knew.
7: There were people who wrote to the paper and said horrible things like, why are we spending all this time looking for a dead hooker?
0: Dirt. Spread, said Andrea, by those who didn't even know Paige.
7: We knew her heart. We knew who she was every day with us and with her kids. And if anything, it only put us into hyper-vigilant, defend her mode. And made us all want to get out there and talk about what a good person she was as much as possible.
0: A much bigger problem, though, was that Paige's secret life made an already complicated missing person case far more difficult.
3: We start looking at the phone that she was using for Models, Inc., and you start identifying people who had the most recent contact with her, and you came across multiple people.
10: Hello, you've reached Models, Inc., Colorado's premier gentleman's service.
0: Now, every client who contacted Paige on June 28th, and there were many, was a potential suspect. Here's just a sampling of her phone messages that day.
11: Yes, this is Buddy. I was wondering if you had any girls available this afternoon.
12: Yeah, please give me a call back. I'm going to go get me a motel room now. Jim, just calling to see if Carrie was available tonight.
13: Hi, this is Glenn. I'm just wondering if anybody's still available.
14: Well, I'm at the Country Inn, and I was just calling to see if anybody's still available for the night.
12: Yeah, hello, Models, Inc. This is Jim. I tried calling you last night. Give me a call.
15: My name is Dave. I was calling about the ad in the newspaper.
12: Now, I want to speak to one of your female escorts.
15: What, your rates on your hours and stuff like that?
16: Yeah, this is John at Motel 6, room 237.
0: So, they put together a list, called it Possible Suspects, the two ex-husbands, now joined by six of Paige's clients. Nothing to do but check out all of them, beginning with the last client Paige called. This guy, George Coraluzzo, who, the day Paige disappeared, called her 19 times.
1: We're thinking, that's our guy.
17: I couldn't get rid of him. And he's still haunting me.
0: Coming up, what this woman saw.
17: It hit me.
0: And what she told investigators.
17: He totally did this.
0: When Dateline.

0: Grand Junction is a modern town in every way. But lift your eyes from the humdrum. Watch a setting sun fire the great monument cliffs all around. And for a moment, you're in the Old West. A mystique that clings to the place, as do the drifters attracted to such things. Young men who split their time between odd jobs and the county jail. Like, for example, George Coraluzzo, here from New Jersey and eager to hustle a buck or a woman or whatever.
1: George Coraluzzo was a con man, a sick person.
0: Megan Williams knew Coraluzzo because he and her then husband had partnered in a house painting business. Knowing Coraluzzo as she did, she was not surprised by a visit she got on July 1st, 2007.
1: Sheriffs came to our house and they said, "Is George Coraluzzo here?" I actually thought they were there to talk about this kidnapping case.
0: Yeah. To Megan, this kidnapping case meant one 6 months earlier, in which Coraluzzo, allegedly, took this woman against her will on a long, scary ride across state lines.
1: I spilled to them everything I knew up to that point.
2: Thinking you were talking about a different crime altogether.
1: Correct.
0: Deputies didn't let on, but of course, they were really looking into the disappearance of Paige Bergfeld 3 days earlier. Where was Coraluzzo that day? Well, very interesting, said Megan. He'd failed to show up for work. And later that night, he offered a truly bizarre reason why.
1: That his family had been in an accident. And we said, what kind of accident? Oh, well, my brother and my sister-in-law and my niece and nephew were beheaded on the turnpike in New Jersey. He had to go to New Jersey. He had to solidify funeral arrangements. He was sobbing and hands were flying. And he was just like, I don't know what I'm going to do. And just very upset. And we believed him.
0: As she told the detectives, Coraluzzo took the first available flight back to New Jersey. And that was that. The detectives thanked her and left. Didn't mention a thing about Paige Bergfeld. And then, the very next day, Megan was watching the news on TV and saw the story about the burned-out car.
3: Her car was found ablaze in this parking lot off 23 Road.
1: And then I saw Paige's face come across the news. And I looked at my ex-husband, Tim, and I said, that's what happened. I said, he murdered that woman. It hit me.
0: And then, of course, she had to know. Was that wild story about a decapitating accident in New Jersey just Coraluzzo's excuse to run from what he had done to get out of town?
1: I scoured the internet and made phone calls.
2: Scoured the internet looking for evidence of a big traffic accident.
1: Mm-hmm. Nothing there.
2: So who'd you phone?
1: I called their local Gazette newspaper.
2: Okay.
1: Talked to a reporter. Nothing happened. I called the coroner. Nothing. So newspaper, coroner, hospitals. Nothing.
0: But Megan was able to locate Coraluzzo and pass that tip on to lead investigator Beverly Jarrell, who would end up playing a key role. You'll hear more about her later. Jarrell caught up with Coraluzzo in New Jersey, grilled him for 5 hours. But Coraluzzo denied everything. More important, he was in New Jersey when Paige's car was set ablaze, so Jarrell let him go.
2: If he didn't burn the car, doesn't that let him out?
1: No.
2: Why not?
1: Because his actions lead me to believe that he did something so disgusting and vile that he had to leave Grand Junction and lie about his family dying. Something happened.
0: And there was something else, said Megan.
1: He told multiple people that he did something so terrible that he could never take it to the grave and that he would never be forgiven. What was that besides murdering somebody? Mm. George was a sketchy person and he totally did this.
0: The Coraluzzo she knew, she said, was cunning enough to have one of his pals help him. Somebody like this guy, his best friend, Jose Tavera. Detectives suspected that, too. So they found Tavera, brought him in for questioning. And what do you know? He'd recently injured his arm.
4: They had a bandage on it, and the cop asked me, what is that? You know, the detective goes, what happened there? Well, I said, I burned myself at work. He's like, well, are you good enough of a friend to burn a car down for George, you know?
0: It was a traumatic time here in Grand Junction, Colorado, that summer of 2007, what with the fruitless search for the missing mother of three, loved by so many, who turned out to have secrets. And a day planner
5: girls available this afternoon.
0: And voicemails and phone records that seem to point and 8 different ways at once. 2 ex-husbands and 6 clients.
6: I don't think that I've ever seen a more difficult case in my entire career.
0: One by one, the detectives cleared their suspects, or tried to. Ex-husband number 1 and current boyfriend, Ron Beigler.
7: We were able to determine that Mr. Beigler had been in the Denver area through cell phone records.
0: Second husband, Rob Dixon, the one man she said she feared.
8: We were able to corroborate with his employer that he was in the Philadelphia area at the time.
0: And Rob Dixon's cell phone connected to a tower in Pennsylvania the night Paige disappeared. And 3 days later, when he left this message on Paige's phone.
9: Paige, if you get this, please, please call somebody. I love you. Please, please, please let us know you're okay.
0: Still, there were caveats to Dixon and Beigler's alibis.
7: That doesn't eliminate them as far as having some involvement and maybe paying somebody.
0: And then there was the list of clients. Coraluzzo at the top of it, given he didn't have a solid alibi and skipped town right after her disappearance.
6: Coraluzzo was the one that was most concerning.
0: Not to mention Coraluzzo's friend, Jose Tavera, the one with the big burn on his arm.
4: I said I burned myself at work.
0: Who swore he did not help Coraluzzo by setting fire to Paige's car.
4: I said, I don't care if Mother Teresa comes and asks me to burn the car. I said, tell her to go to hell, you know.
0: So they let him go, too, for the moment. The other clients? Hautzinger knew one of them very well, a prominent real estate investor named Stephen Heald. He was almost as well known in town as Rob Dixon. And like Dixon, for the wrong reasons.
6: The first major case I handled when I came to this jurisdiction was his multi-million dollar fraud case. I mean, I prosecuted him and sent him to prison back in the early 90s for that. So when he came up again as a suspect in the Bergfeld matter, it was interesting.
0: When detectives questioned him, Heald admitted he embezzled money from his company to pay for dates with Paige. But then, he claimed, Paige turned the tables on him.
6: He made allegations that she was essentially blackmailing him, asking for extra money.
0: Authorities wondered, could this be a motive for murder?
10: Coming up, a startling discovery about one of Paige's clients.
11: I thought, oh my God.
10: Triggers a police search.
7: He had their phone numbers, bra size, and whether or not they would have sex.
10: Strange, maybe, but did it mean anything?

0: Paige Bergfeld had disappeared, leaving behind three children and a secret life as an escort. One of Paige's clients, Stephen Heal, told police she was blackmailing him, which seemed like a promising lead. Except, Heal's wife supplied an alibi. They were home that night, reading, watching TV. So Heal seemed to be in the clear, which made it all the more shocking when, after being questioned by detectives, Heal attempted suicide. That, D.A. Hutzinger assumed, was not guilt, but shame.
1: People don't really want to have it out in public that, I was patronizing a call girl.
0: They checked out a drifter named John Livingston, who, the night Paige vanished, called her again and again from a Motel 6, desperate, apparently, for her attention.
2: Yeah, this is John at Motel 6, room 237.
0: Except there was no evidence Paige ever went to see him. But then there was this client, Lester Ralph Jones. That's him, standing in the shadow of his front door. Investigators got a tip about Jones from this friend of Paige's named Carol Linderholm. Paige had scheduled an appointment with Jones the night before she disappeared, but for some reason didn't want to go. Asked Linderholm to meet Jones instead.
3: He was expecting her, and then I think...
4: And then you showed up at his door.
3: Right.
4: I'm sure he had some expectations, right? I mean, he called an escort service.
3: Well, he let it be known almost immediately that he wanted sex.
0: Linderholm said that didn't happen. Instead, they talked for an hour or so, and then she left. A couple of days later, she said she called Paige.
5: It's Carol. Where the heck are you?
0: Got no response.
3: At first, I thought she was just busy and she couldn't call back. And then when I heard on the news that the kids actually went to the police department about it, that's when I knew something terrible had happened to her.
5: Paige, this is Carol. Oh, I hope you're all right. I hope this isn't Rob. Oh, my God.
0: Linderholm mentioned Paige's second ex-husband, Rob Dixon, because she knew Paige was afraid of him. Then, the next day, Linderholm heard about Paige's car and the fire.
3: I went to go over and look at it, and I arrived just in time for it was put on a platform on a trailer, and it was being hauled away. When it passed me, it just left me with this horrible feeling.
0: As she drove away, something across the road caught her eye. It was a sign for Bob Scott RVs.
3: Lester Jones had told me that he worked for Bob Scott RV. And when I drove around, I saw a car in the parking lot that was the same one that was in the driveway when I walked up to Lester Jones' house. And I thought, oh my God.
0: Right away, Carol went to the sheriff's office, told them all she knew about Lester Ralph Jones.
6: How much credence did you give that story? Or did you?
7: We gave it a lot of credence.
0: In fact, a week after Paige disappeared, they brought Jones in for questioning.
8: Mr. Jones, I appreciate you coming down, okay?
0: Jones was once chief of a rural fire department, which is where his story gets strange.
9: I know Rob.
8: Okay.
0: Rob Dixon, Paige's ex-husband.
8: Go down that road. What do you know?
9: I used to be with the fire department up in Hotchkiss there.
8: Okay, all right.
9: I met him there.
8: Okay.
9: That was a long time ago.
0: And had also met Dixon's then-wife, Paige.
9: Because she at one time had come up there.
8: And she had come to where? The fire department, you mean?
9: Yeah.
8: Okay.
0: And was taken aback, Jones claimed, when a couple of years later he went to the Models, Inc. massage parlor and was greeted by Rob Dixon's ex-wife.
8: Do you know if she recognized you?
9: I wouldn't.
8: Do you think she would?
9: I wouldn't think.
8: Okay, so it kind of made you feel uncomfortable.
9: Yeah.
8: But things went okay.
9: Yeah.
8: And how often have you done business with them?
9: I think twice, I think.
0: Well, Jones answered questions downtown. Investigators scoured his house and Bob Scott RVs, where he worked.
6: What did you find when you searched Bob Scott's RV location?
7: A list of names of escorts that we knew in the Grand Junction area, where he had their names, phone numbers, bra size, and whether or not they would have sex. Some Viagras, also some condoms.
0: Along with wigs, a black bra, and in a locked cabinet, this old scale from Pampered Chef, one of Page's many businesses. Creepy. Certainly suspicious, but not necessarily incriminating. Besides, Jones had no reason to kill Page, no motive, which led investigators to a new theory.
10: I still have difficulty believing that you killed her, unless you were working for optics.
11: Coming up, investigators get Lester Ralph Jones on the phone for a very strange call.
12: You asked me where I should bury a body.
7: Which came out of nowhere.
4: Because nobody had asked him where he buried the body.
7: Nobody

0: Did you like Rob Dixon?
1: Detectives investigating the disappearance of Paige Bergfeldt had a big hunch. There just had to be some connection between Lester Ralph Jones and Paige's second husband, Rob Dixon.
2: When'd you last contact with Rob?
1: They already knew Dixon had been looking for dirt about Paige, something he could use in family court as a way of getting custody of their kids. So, as the cops saw it, Rob Dixon had the motive, while Lester Ralph Jones had the means. So, maybe murder for hire. But, big but, they couldn't find evidence of any contact between Jones and Dixon before Paige vanished. No phone calls, no wire transfers, nothing suspicious, nothing at all, really. Jones himself, on the other hand, there were just too many holes in his story. For starters, no alibi the night Paige went missing. And even worse, Jones admitted that when Paige's car was set on fire, he was at Bob Scott RV's, practically across the street.
2: You're there. By your own admission, you're there where the fire's.
3: I understand that.
2: Tell me that. Explain that.
3: I can explain it to you.
1: And guess what they found at Jones's work site? A discarded package that once contained a prepaid track phone. The disposable kind that doesn't reveal the identity of the user. Except, on the package was the phone's serial number.
4: And from that, we were able to determine that the phone was bought at Walmart on North Avenue.
1: So they got the security camera video, and well, the buyer looked a lot like Lester Ralph Jones. Why was that important? Because someone using that particular track phone called Paige at Models Inc. five times the night she disappeared.
5: If there was one thing that rose above all else, it was the video of him buying the track phone that was used to call her that evening.
1: Except Jones denied that was him in the video.
2: I have you on video buying a track phone at Walmart.
3: I didn't buy no track phone at Walmart.
2: How do you explain the video?
3: Oh, I don't know. There is no video.
1: Jones, as you can see, was unflappable. Talked for 5 hours. And then they had to let him go. A couple of days later, a detective called Jones to say his two cars, which had been impounded, were now free to pick up. And Jones's wife answered the phone.
6: Hello?
7: Yes, may I speak with Ralph, please?
6: Hold on, please.
7: Hello? Mr. Jones?
6: Yes, sir.
7: This is Art Smith with the Sheriff's Office. Just calling to let you know that we have both your cars ready. Both of them obviously are down here at the Sheriff's Office right now. So, are you with Elaine right now?
6: No.
7: I'm sorry?
6: I don't think so.
7: Mr. Jones, I'm not following you.
6: You asked me where I would bury a body.
7: I'm sorry?
6: You asked me where I could bury a body.
4: Which came out of nowhere, which surprised us.
8: Because nobody had asked him where he buried the body.
4: Nobody had asked him about where he buried the body. We were calling him about his vehicle, and the day before we never talked about burying the body.
1: Very, very strange, and most certainly interesting, when they found out why Jones seemed so out of it. He'd just taken an overdose of sleeping pills after leaving for his wife what appeared to be a suicide note. "My dearest love," he wrote, "I've prayed all night and this morning. I've asked for his forgiveness. I want you to know how much I love you. You're the best thing that has happened to me. Please forgive me." And then he added this, "Tell the cops to get... I never did it, but I can't be railroaded." Jones recovered quickly, but his actions that day remained a mystery because he wasn't talking anymore to investigators.
9: The evidence was definitely pointing toward Lester Jones, but we still had to keep an eye open on Mr. Livingston, Mr. Heal, Mr. Coraluzzo, and remember that these are the ones we know about. Is there somebody else out there we don't even know about yet?
1: Didn't help when lab results from Paige's car came back negative. The fire burned it clean of evidence. So the sheriff's office turned to a volunteer search dog team for help. And sure enough, the dogs appeared to hit on Jones's scent in Paige's charred car and along Highway 50, where all those items were found. And then they sniffed their way down this gravel road that dead ends at the Gunnison River. When given Paige's scent, the dogs followed exactly the same path, along Highway 50, down the gravel road, into the Gunnison River. So was Page's body in here somewhere? They called in divers.
0: Basically, we go across the river about 100 feet. They let us out 5 feet. We come back across the river 100 feet. And basically, just searching by feel, I just got out of there, and it is pitch black at the bottom.
1: But there just wasn't a body down there. Swept away by the river, perhaps? Anyway, the labor-intensive search of the countryside, which had been going on for 2 long months, now seemed rather pointless. So, at summer's end, the command post closed.
10: I guess that's the only thing at this point to do, because there isn't any more volunteers that are coming up. And people do have to return to their own lives.
1: But that was not an option for Paige's family. Her parents rented an apartment in town and carried on the search alone.
11: This is my life now, and I really wish I could get in a different line of work.
1: Even offered a $15,000 reward, no questions asked.
11: It's about 100 days, and if she's out there, we need to find her, and if this will help stimulate that, so be it.
1: But no useful tips, not a one, even though Frank stayed on in Grand Junction for a whole fruitless year.
11: At some point, you have to say, do I want to stay here doing this, or is it time to go back to Denver?
8: What was it like on the way back to Denver as you realized you were leaving for good?
11: I would say kind of a heaviness to it. That somewhere she's back there and I'm leaving her.
1: But while no one knew where Paige was, there was one woman who had an idea as to what may have happened to her. This is Lisa Nance, who was rather briefly married once upon a time to Lester Ralph Jones. Lisa will always remember him.
12: Coming up, the ex-wife's tale.
13: He looked at me and he said, I'm going to kill you.

0: My kids really liked him.
1: No doubt about it, thought Lisa Nance. Lester Ralph Jones was a catch. Tall, strong, a firefighter, for heaven's sake. And
0: he was a really nice person.
1: Really nice, huh? What do you mean by really nice? Nice how?
0: He just seemed really nice and genuine and sweet.
2: Well, you know how people are, caught up in the blinding glare of new love. And then, in a month or two or six, disturbing things begin to occur. Unimagined traits emerge. And sometimes a nightmarish story, like the one Lisa Nance told us about Lester Ralph Jones.
0: I caught him, you know, watching me and stuff, you know.
1: What do you mean?
0: Like watching me where I was going and stuff like that.
2: He tapped her phone, she said. He hid secret recording devices.
0: If I talked to any of my friends or anything like that and I didn't tell him, you know, he would already know that I had talked to whoever.
2: It just wasn't working for Lisa. She ended it. Better sooner than later, she thought. And she moved on. But of course, it wasn't over. And one morning, as she was driving her new boyfriend to work, a car drew up beside her car. It was him, Jones.
0: He got up beside me and hit my car, which knocked me over into a ditch. And then he pulled up and backed up really hard and rammed my car. And it caused the airbags and stuff to go off.
2: The new boyfriend took off running, but Jones had a gun.
0: He shot at him twice. One bullet hole went through his cap, and I think the other one grazed his head.
1: And you were going to be next?
0: Mm-hmm. I thought that.
1: You must have been shaking like a leaf.
0: It was scary. I asked him to put the gun down, you know, because he had it pointed right at me. And finally, he put it in the back seat, the back floorboard. And then, you know, I talked to him and tried to calm him down, you know.
1: What was he saying to you?
0: That I didn't love him anymore and I didn't want him anymore, stuff like that. And I was trying to convince him otherwise.
2: Eventually he left, she called the police, he was arrested, but in no time made bail. And then Lisa was at home a few weeks later.
0: I came out of my room and I went to the kitchen and I turned around and he was just sitting on the couch. I mean, just sitting there in the dark. My stomach just, you know, sank. I mean, I asked him, what on earth are you doing here, you know? And he didn't say anything. And that's when I really got scared because he just didn't look like himself and he wouldn't say anything.
1: He had something on his mind.
0: I think so. It seemed like it anyways. I didn't know what it was, but he just didn't. And I wanted to get out of the house, you know, as quick as we could. I just wanted to get out in public around other people.
2: She said what came into her head, let's go out to dinner. And he agreed, got behind the wheel, started driving. But then she realized he wasn't going to dinner. He was headed out of town toward the mountains.
0: I was like, where are we going? And he wouldn't say anything. He just kept rubbing the back of my head, saying it's going to be okay.
1: Rubbing the back of your head?
0: Mm-hmm.
1: What sort of tone did he have in his voice when he said that?
0: He wasn't being loud. He wasn't yelling or anything like that. He was just really, really quiet.
1: It's a little creepy.
0: Mm-hmm. And I looked at him and I said, we're not going to eat, are we? And he looked at me and he said, no. And I said, what are we going to do? And he's like, I'm going to kill you. And then he just started slapping me over and over.
1: The moment had come for you.
0: Mm-hmm. That's what I thought. Because all I could think about was my kids, you know, not seeing them. But I was, like, trying to talk to him, you know, and trying to get him to talk to me, listen to me, you know. And he's like, you don't love me anymore. You don't want me. And I said, no, it's not true, you know. And he's like, well, then prove it. I said, how? You know, and he wanted me to make love to him in the car. And so I tried, you know, but there wasn't no room. So I asked him if we could just go get a room and talk, you know. And so finally he agreed to that.
1: So what happened when you got to town?
0: We went to that motel and he pulled in there and he looked at me. He's like, you'll be waiting here when I come back. And I said, yes. So he goes in, and as soon as he went in that second door and he was out of sight, I took off. I started driving back toward town, and I was going really fast, hoping that
1: I should think so.
0: Hoping that someone would pull me over, and they did. And finally, I told him what was happening, and then they took me back to the police station.
2: Some officers went to the motel to arrest Jones, but
0: they said they couldn't find him. He wasn't there.
2: Where was he? Lisa, still shaken, still terrified, went home. And he called.
0: First thing he said was, where are you? And I just hung up. and I called 911, and they took me to a safe house.
3: And did they catch him? What?
0: No, they didn't know where to look.
1: A few days later, somebody broke into Lisa's mother's house in Oklahoma.
0: She called me later that day and said when she was leaving work that she noticed his car was following her, and she said it was Ralph, and she'd called the sheriff's department. And she's like, he's here, he's following me. And they arrested him. My mom said she asked him, what was he doing? And he said, looking for your daughter.
1: Lester Ralph Jones was convicted of assault and kidnapping and served 3 years. But now he was out and remarried. And by the fall of 2007, a pile of circumstantial evidence connected him to Paige Bergfeld's disappearance.
3: Why didn't you just go arrest him?
4: My job is to gather the facts and then present it to the district attorney's office, and they make that determination.
3: You want to add, because he had to fight that battle constantly for years.
5: Oh, yeah, I think you hit it. You hit it right on.
1: Meaning they were ready to pick up Jones, but D.A. Hutzinger was not.
6: Why didn't you decide to pull the pin on Lester Ralph Jones?
7: He didn't have a body.
6: And that was the defining reason?
7: Absolutely. That was really...
6: I mean, there are lots of nobody cases that go to trial.
7: Not a lot of nobody cases where the victim has a double life and has been lying to her family and friends. Because of her double life, the possibility that the defense attorney could throw out there that, hey, she ran off with some rich client and is living on a beach in Brazil or something.
1: And as the years passed, Paige's story went from the front of the paper to being filed away on microfiche. Where was she?
8: Coming up, they were about to find out, and it would transform the case.
7: Now we need to make a critical decision.
8: And then, a brand new theory of what happened to Paige.
7: I think that triggered something, and something went wrong.

0: Grand Junction, Colorado has been a boom and bust sort of place over the years, but the great majestic cliffs are eternal. The Monument, they call this, guardian of the rugged and beautiful places that have drawn hikers and bikers and rafters for years. Like the couple trekking through the Wells Gulch on March 6, 2012. And pretty soon, Paige's dad got another one of those phone calls, this time from a local reporter.
1: And he said, "Did you know they found Paige's remains this morning?" And he asked if anybody had called me, and I said, you're the first one.
0: It took time, though, to be certain it was her.
2: In a couple weeks or so, it was verified that it was, in fact, Paige's remains.
0: She was just a few miles south of the place where all those documents were found along the roadside. So, it had to have been Paige who left that trail, said the police. A call for help or an arrow pointing to where to find her. And all that while restrained, they found remnants of duct tape still wrapped around her jaw.
1: And we really think the searchers were here to miss it. You know, it's like, darn, how did that happen?
0: Probably, said the detectives, her killer buried her 5 years earlier, way back in 2007, when she first disappeared. And eventually, what was left of her was unearthed by a heavy spring runoff. And so, said D.A. Hautzinger,
2: here we go. This is what I've been waiting for. Now we need to really put the pedal to the metal and make a critical decision.
0: So now, finally with a body, investigators once again attempted to fashion a murder case against one of the eight possible suspects. The two ex-husbands, Rob Dixon and Ron Beegler, had what looked like solid alibis, what with both their cell phones being hundreds of miles away when Paige was kidnapped and killed. So, that left the six clients. Of course, Lester Ralph Jones was at the top of the list, but George Coraluzzo, remember him?
2: Coraluzzo was the alternate suspect that gave me as the DA heartburn and concerns.
0: That's because Coraluzzo's alibi was so hard to pin down. Multiple witnesses said he was partying that night at Jose Tavera's apartment. But what time exactly? Well, that depended on who you spoke to. But what everybody did agree was this. Coraluzzo was out of control.
3: He was intoxicated, like slurring his words, you know, not being able to focus. He wouldn't have been able to, you know, murder her and then go get rid of the body. You know, he was incapable of it.
0: Of course, Tavera might have been lying to protect his friend. Detectives wanted to talk to Coraluzzo himself, but they couldn't find him. So they asked Tavera for help.
3: They're like, well, do you know where George?

0: George is? I said, George is dead.
1: Drowned the year before while swimming in a river in New Jersey. Still, to satisfy the DA, investigators had to make a case that Coraluzzo was either guilty or innocent. But because dead men don't talk, it meant they had to slog through 7 years of reports and interviews and statements.
2: And it was 2 years after Page's body was discovered. While wading through that mountain of material, an investigator stumbled on an overlooked piece of evidence that would change the whole case.
1: It was security camera video of Coraluzzo's friends, including Tavera, at a market the night Page disappeared. Coraluzzo wasn't in the video, mind you, but the timestamp backed up the story minute by minute that Tavera had been telling the cops, suddenly lifting his credibility, and in turn helping to establish Coraluzzo's whereabouts the night Page disappeared.
3: That video helped to corroborate what the witness was saying. It was piecing together a timeline of where he was, where we could prove he was during the relevant window of opportunity.
4: Right.
3: That evening and the next day when Page went missing. And by interviewing lots of different people who had been with Coraluzzo or had talked to him, we were able to painstakingly essentially alibi him.
1: Hautzinger felt he finally had enough to take the case to a jury. And in November 2014, 7.5 years after Page vanished, police arrested Lester Ralph Jones for her murder. But did they know the whole story now? Oh no, they certainly did not. They didn't know where or even how Page was killed.
3: It would have been nice to have that additional piece of evidence or an additional puzzle piece to put into the jigsaw.
4: Well, it'll help you tell the story, too.
3: Exactly.
4: And telling the story is an important thing for a prosecutor to be able to do.
3: It's really the entire thing. I don't have to prove motive, for example, but I usually try to anyway because the jury wants to know, why did this person do this?
4: So tell us the story. What happened, in your view?
3: I think Lester Jones was obsessed with Paige, and she had not enjoyed her time with him and was putting him off, and I think that triggered something. That's why he got the track phone, and something went wrong. My guess is that he physically subdued her and drove her down to where her body was found, but she was conscious and had the ability to throw some of the things out the window or the trunk or whatever it was, leading that trail going down to Delta, and that she was ultimately killed wherever, not far from where her body was found.
1: But the defense had its own compelling story to tell. Or rather, stories. A separate tale for each of those alternate suspects. Waste of time? Well, maybe not. Remember, it takes just one juror with reasonable doubt to throw a whole case into, well, you'll see.
5: Coming up, at trial, the defense goes hard at the original lead detective in the case.
6: Did you actually receive an official reprimand for the poor quality of work you did in this case?
5: Maybe the case against Jones never stood a chance.
7: If you're doing shoddy work in the beginning, your investigation becomes sick. It's almost impossible to make it well again.

0: In a town with 0 degrees of separation, Paige Bergfeld's disappearance and murder impacted many here. If they didn't know Paige personally, then they were in on the search, or were a potential witness, or knew somebody who was, or in the worst case, knew one of the possible suspects. So when the trial finally got underway, the town's attention was very much focused on this courtroom.
1: We're on the record in 14-0-1432, Mr. Jones.
0: But the trouble began before a single witness could be called. Ron Biegler was angry, wound up. The new district attorney, Dan Rubenstein, was set to call Paige's first husband. He was a key witness, but was afraid he might actually attack Jones in the courtroom because Biegler had actually threatened to kill him.
2: And indicated that he wanted Mr. Jones to be found not guilty so that he could kill him and feed him his genitals. Although he used a different word than that.
0: Proceedings ground to a sudden halt. Biegler was hauled before the judge.
1: If you have any outbursts or you do anything in an attempt to harm anybody in the courtroom, that will result in serious consequences.
3: I think it's over-exaggerated. Sarcasm may be taken out of context.
0: Okay. Chastened, but still insisting it was all a misunderstanding, Biegler took the stand and testified about his last day with Paige.
4: Talked about me moving into her house in Grand Junction. We talked about her quitting that business.
2: Which business?
4: The adult entertainment business.
2: Did you give her reasons why you wanted her to quit?
4: Mm-hmm.
2: What were the reasons you said?
4: Because she could get killed, for one.
0: The jury heard about it all. The day planner, items along the roadside, the bits of paper left along the highway. The search dogs who scented on Jones. The track phone Jones bought, then lied about. And the apparent suicide note he'd left for his wife. And the jury heard that strange call Jones had with the deputy. When Jones said,
5: "He asked me for Ivan Darien's body."
0: Lisa Nance told the jury
6: the harrowing tale of the night Jones took her into the mountains.
7: And he looked at me, he said, "I'm going to kill you."
0: And there was this.
8: "Hi, Mom, it's me. I was just wondering when you'd get home."
0: The prosecution played the fearful phone messages Paige's then 8-year-old daughter Jess left on her mother's cell phone.
8: "Love you. Bye."
0: And here was Jess today. Senior in high school, but still able to give a child's perspective of a very loving mother.
9: She was pretty much typical soccer mom. We did everything with her. We all slept in the same bed with her, and we always went shopping together, and she took us to all of our soccer games and to school, and she provided us with everything that we needed, whatever that may have been.
0: A procession of witnesses that lasted 4 weeks. And the defense team's response? That this was all so much show to distract from a shoddy investigation that focused on Jones from the start, despite the lack of any physical evidence.
1: "Do you solemnly swear..."
0: And they drove that theory home by boldly calling former lead investigator Beverly Gerald. Remember her? She was in charge of the investigation and all those detectives from the beginning.
10: "Good afternoon."
0: Yet was never called to testify for the prosecution. Perhaps for good reason.
10: "Would you agree, Investigator Gerald, that you made some mistakes in this investigation?"
11: Yes.
10: "Okay. Has it come to your attention that you did, in fact, forget to book in a few recordings into evidence for this?"
11: "Yes."
0: Gerald admitted reports had gone unwritten and evidence was actually lost, like Jose Tavera's first police interview.
10: "And did you actually receive an official reprimand for the poor quality of work you did in this case?"
11: "I don't remember that."
10: "You don't remember getting a major disciplinary action because you kept evidence from this case in your office?"
11: "In writing? No."
0: Daryl said her memory's been fuzzy since a 2010 horse riding accident, something that happened 3 years after the slip-ups on the Bergfeld case. Then came the ultimate suspect, the guy who called Paige from that Motel 6.
10: "And in that storage unit, you had numerous guns, right?"
12: "I did have."
0: This former client, who allegedly discussed killing Paige.
10: "Did you tell Ms. Whalen that you had killed Ms. Bergfeld by putting Ms. Bergfeld through a wood chip?"
13: "No, ma'am. Somebody had said something about
12: did you do this to Paige, or did you murder Paige? And I said, just out of context, had I, they wouldn't find her because I'd used a wood chipper. And it was totally out of context.
0: The client who admitted embezzling his company's money to pay Paige.
10: Did you kill Ms. Brickfield?
13: No.
10: Are you responsible for her disappearance?
13: Absolutely not.
0: And then the defense went after Jose Tavera, who admitted he was so tight with Coraluzzo, he would have done just about anything for his friend.
10: Including burning a car to help him if he needed that done.
14: I wouldn't do that.
10: You wouldn't do that?
14: No, I wouldn't.
10: That's the one thing you wouldn't do.
14: Yeah.
0: Megan Williams told the jury she was sure the killer was really Coraluzzo.
15: He was a pathological liar, and anything that came out of his mouth was a lie, and any story that he made up was made up.
0: So many suspects, said the defense. And they put on a retired detective to accuse the police of tunnel vision.
16: Because if you're doing shoddy work in the beginning, and you're not paying attention to all the details and all of the information, and vetting all of the leads, your investigation becomes sick. It's almost impossible to make it well again.
0: As for forensic evidence, said the defense, forget about it. They called an expert to say there is no way a dog can follow a month-old scent.
17: My opinion is that's not possible.
0: If true, that meant there was no proof Jones had ever been in Paige's car or along the highway where her belongings were found. By the end of the 6-week trial, the jury had heard from more than 100 witnesses testifying about a 9-year investigation involving multiple suspects. So it wasn't surprising during deliberations. The jury came back with one question after the other. Prosecutor Dan Rubenstein.
2: I started to get worried, and the question popped into my mind, is it possible to ever convince 12 people beyond a reasonable doubt unanimously as to an answer on this case? And I started to worry about that.
1: Please rise for our jury.
0: By day 3, the judge called the jury into his courtroom to ask,
1: is there a likelihood of progress towards a unanimous verdict?
0: After getting this far, was the prosecution's case coming undone?
18: Coming up, jurors speak out, saying the case went wrong from the start with the original lead detective.
19: She just boggled me when she was just, I don't remember, I don't know. And you're a lead investigator?

0: By day three of deliberations, the jury sent word to the judge. They were deadlocked.
1: Is there a likelihood of progress towards a unanimous verdict?
2: No.
1: No? All right, thank you.
0: The judge ordered them back to deliberate further. But now, of course, there was concern.
3: So they will make another effort considering each other's opinions further, and if they're unable to reach a verdict, we'll declare a mistrial and reset the trial.
0: Less than 2 hours later, another message from the jury.
1: It states as follows, the jury remains in the same position, period. We are not unanimous in our decision, period. We do not feel any further discussion will change our current state, period.
0: And that was it. The judge had no option but to declare a mistrial. Minutes later, Page's dad, Frank, tried to keep it positive.
4: Listen, if we hadn't had a trial, that would have been a problem. This was a massive effort. It was well done. I am grateful they gave us a shot at it.
0: But like so many times in the past, Frank's facade cracked just a bit, and the pain slipped through.
4: At the end, they showed a nice picture of Page. That all kind of came down.
5: In my heart, I believed he was guilty.
0: A handful of jurors spoke to us afterwards to explain how the trial played out for them. This man, William Sullivan, voted guilty.
6: Just because of the evidence. You know, nobody has that bad of luck in 1 week.
0: And this man, Judd Swihart, was disturbed by lead investigator Beverly Gerald's testimony.
7: She just boggled me when she was on the stand and just, I don't remember, I don't know, whatever. And you're a lead investigator? They should have replaced her immediately.
0: Still, he voted guilty. But there were others, three all told, who couldn't overcome their doubts. One of them was Bobby Santabria, who spoke for the three dissenters.
8: There was not enough evidence for them to get past the reasonable doubt.
0: Prosecutor Dan Rubenstein said, in a way, he understood.
3: The biggest weakness of the case, in my opinion, was that there was just no eyewitnesses that placed Mr. Jones with Miss Bergfeld that night, and we really didn't know exactly how she was killed.
0: And he conceded the defense did an admirable job protecting Jones.
3: I think the point that they were trying to make was a good one, which is, it could be anyone. It could be somebody we never thought of.
0: So the season slipped by, and now with the leaves gone and snow falling, a retrial.
9: Good afternoon, ladies and gentlemen.
0: And with time and money tight, all knew this would be Rubenstein's last shot at Jones. Another mistrial would be just as good as an acquittal.
1: Do you solemnly swear?
0: And so it all played out as before.
10: You have a track record of being dishonest.
11: Yes.
0: The same witnesses.
10: Did you kill Ms. Bergfeld?
11: No, ma'am.
0: The same testimony.
12: I have never been able to run a dog on a trail that's a month old.
0: The same alternate suspects.
10: In your opinion, did the sheriff's office conduct an objective investigation?
13: No.
0: The same closing argument from the defense.
14: This man is innocent and he stays that way unless these people can convince you otherwise beyond a reasonable doubt.
0: But what was different this time was Rubenstein's closing argument. Taking the alternate suspect seriously, he went after each theory one by one with attitude.
3: And to think that somebody who's so drunk that three different people have to cart them around, who's probably also on cocaine, is capable of doing this, carefully doing it, and then going back and cleaning it up carefully with a car fire that's specifically targeted to get the evidence, to tear pages out of a day planner. I mean, does this sound like George Coraluzzo at all? No.
0: But would that make a difference to this new jury? Few thought so. And so, while deliberations went on from one day to the next, Page's parents braced themselves.
4: I think there's a reasonable chance it could be another mistrial. If it is a mistrial, I expect Jones will walk out a free man.
0: And just as in the first trial, the jury deliberated for 3 days before sending a note to the judge.
1: Will you please be seated?
0: But this time, there was a verdict.
1: We, the jury, find the defendant, Lester Ralph Jones, guilty of count one, murder in the first degree.
0: The jury also found Jones guilty of second degree kidnapping. The judge sentenced him to life without parole for the murder, plus an additional 12 years for second degree kidnapping. On appeal, A 3-judge panel ruled that Jones' kidnapping and murder convictions relied on overlapping evidence. As a result, the court vacated the kidnapping conviction, but his life sentence stands.
11: When the verdict came in, I think we were supposed to feel elated, like the home team kicked the field goal with 2 seconds left and we just won. And to be honest, I didn't feel that. There were no winners in this case. None of this brings Paige back to us.
0: What about you?
13: This is about Paige. This is about Paige, who has been gone and will not be able to come back to her friends, her brother, her parents, her kids.
0: Who moved to Pennsylvania soon after Paige vanished. The Bergfelds tried to get custody, but a judge ruled against them and in favor of the father, Rob Dixon.
15: It's been the book of Job for you two.
13: Just trying to get back to our normal lives, and we won't. We never will be what we were 10 years ago. It's changed, I think, each of us, but we're working at trying to get back to normal.
15: Or something like it.
11: A big word that always hangs over the room is closure. And I'm not sure what that means.
3: Paige Bergfeld was kidnapped.
0: There were difficult moments for the Bergfelds during the murder trial. Like the first time they heard the frightened voicemail messages of their grandchildren.
16: Hi, Mom. You said you would be back last night, and I'm back today. Bye.
11: And I would tell you that was a hard part.
13: That was the hardest for me.
11: There is almost a recognition that you're in trouble. Please don't be in trouble. Please come home to us.
0: And then there was the day planner. When the sweet, mundane details of Paige's life and those of her children were made real once more. The family nights, soccer games, the dance recitals and birthday parties and library visits, they were all there. The precious, chaotic rhythms of a family that once was. Proof that there was a time when all was as it should be. Proof also that time is gone forever.
17: That's all for now. I'm Lester Holt. Thanks for joining us.
18: He said, Christy's been murdered. She was taken so soon and so violently. I couldn't stop shaking.
19: A young teacher leaving for school, murdered before she could get out the door.
20: This was a horrific scene.
21: It was a nightmare scene. She had Christmas presents that she was taking to her students that day.
22: I was petrified. I just thought, who? Why?
21: We looked at suspect after suspect after suspect.
19: The crime was a mystery for decades.
23: We were still with no answer.
24: I mean, this poor family, we thought we might be able to solve this case.
19: Could cutting-edge science yield a new clue?
20: This was a huge lead.
24: Absolutely. This wasn't someone that they had had a reason to look at or talk to before.
21: He was here. He was here the whole time.
20: You are literally talking to Christie's killer.
25: Right. Face to face.
20: Evil comes in all packages.
25: It certainly does.
17: Who was the killer hiding among them? I'm Lester Holt, and this is Dateline.
19: Here's Andrea Canning with Facing the Music.
26: They were having so much fun. A group of girlfriends hitting the town one Saturday night. Lost in the music.
27: We would go to different clubs and we probably made ourselves known. We're here, come look at us, in a fun way.
26: This was the playground they knew by heart. This was the home where they felt safe. They were invincible.
28: You were in this bubble, you're 25, like nothing's gonna happen to you.
26: And then, less than 48 hours later, one of them was gone. Murdered. And the killer was at large.
28: And I remember being paralyzed, like not being able to leave the house.
20: This not only stole your friend, it stole your innocence.
28: Yeah, it did. It did.
27: Mm-hmm.
26: It would take another 25 years to find the killer, a most unlikely suspect, always there, watching them, daring them.
20: You are literally talking to Christie's killer.
25: Right. And I kept thinking after the fact, I'm like, he had to have known who I was when I was standing in front of him. He had to have known who I was.
2: Some things are so life-altering you can't forget them, no matter how hard you try. For Harry Goodman, that moment came the morning of December 21st, 1992. Harry was the principal of an elementary school in Lancaster County, Pennsylvania. His star teacher, 25-year-old Christy Marak, was late for work.
5: Christy was there every morning right around 8 o'clock.
2: When 8 became 8:30, Harry grew uneasy.
5: And the kids had started to come into the classroom. So I called her apartment about 5 times. Nothing.
2: He contacted her family, who lived about a 2-hour drive north. Christy's brother, Vince Marak.
6: We got the phone call from her school that she wasn't there. She didn't show up for work. You know, was she home this weekend? Was she delayed coming back? Maybe she got stuck in traffic. I think we were in panic mode. The kind of person she was, we just thought something was wrong. It was that gut feeling.
2: The family told Harry they hadn't heard from Christy that morning. Harry couldn't wait any longer. He knew she lived nearby with a friend.
7: So you decided to jump in your car to go see what's going on with Christy.
5: I was prepared to go down and change a tire along the interstate.
7: That's what you were expecting?
5: That's what I was expecting.
7: You thought, okay, her car's broken down.
5: Right.
2: But it wasn't. And when he eventually pulled up to Christy's apartment complex,
5: I saw her car there, and it was iced over. And then I started to freak out.
2: Her front door was open. He went inside and looked to his left. He saw her in the living room, lifeless on the floor. He ran to call 911.
5: I was a total mess. I was in hysterics. In total shock.
21: It was pretty apparent that she had been murdered.
2: Craig Stedman went on to become the Lancaster County District Attorney. But back in the early 90s, he was a young prosecutor.
7: This was a horrific scene.
21: Yeah, it was a nightmare scene. You know, not only the fact that you had this young teacher who was brutally murdered, but she had been sexually assaulted on top of that.
7: Did it seem clear, at least at first glance, how she died?
21: No, other than there had been a brutal struggle.
2: The medical examiner would later determine that in addition to being sexually assaulted, Christy had been beaten and strangled to death, likely that very morning.
21: I mean, she had her gloves on. So most people, when they're getting ready to go to work, it's the last thing you do is you put your gloves on beforehand. She had Christmas presents that she was taking to her students that day that were strewn about as part of the struggle.
7: So brazen, too, that this would happen at that hour of the morning when people are going to work,
21: yep,
7: to school. And those places are close together. And there's a lot of cars around there and people.
21: A lot of people around, the number of witnesses that could have been there. I mean, that person was very determined to do whatever he wanted to do.
2: Police collected crime scene evidence, including DNA the killer left behind during the sexual assault. And they canvassed the neighborhood for witnesses. Her brother Vince says he had no idea what was happening until he arrived at the police station.
6: The session was started with, you know, there was an accident, she passed away. And of course, obviously, we said, what happened? And that's when they told us. She was murdered.
2: Christy's roommate, Mary, got a call from police asking to meet back at the apartment. Something about Christy being in trouble. When she arrived, a detective approached her.
28: And he brought me into his car, and he said, Christy's been murdered. And I just remember, being doubled over, just trying to stop the shaking.
2: Mary explained that she left the apartment around 7 that morning. Christy was still getting ready for work.
28: I was driving away, and I'm like, oh, I should go back and get my lunch. And I'm like, oh, I'm already this far. I'm just going to keep going.
2: That meant Christy was murdered sometime between 7 and just after 9 that morning when Harry Goodman found her. Investigators asked Mary to do a walkthrough of the apartment. Right away, she saw scuff marks on and near the front door.
28: There's something from his shoes or her shoes. She dug in. It's what I thought. She's just dug in. It's like he was dragged, like she was dragged. And then there was just a lot of blood on the carpet.
7: And you had to see that.
28: Yeah.
7: just has to be so traumatizing.
28: Yeah, it was.
26: Investigators believed Christy opened the door to leave, only to have the killer drag her back in.
21: I think she was overpowered pretty quickly. I mean, where she was murdered was not very far away from at all from the entry point.
7: Did it appear that it had all kind of taken place in one area of the apartment?
21: Yeah, right from the foyer into the living room. Those were the rooms that where it seemed like the struggle had taken place.
26: Something else caught the detective's attention: Mary's final conversation with Christy.
28: Before I left, I went and said, okay, we're going to meet up later. And she sounded distant. And I said, are you okay? And she's like, no, I'm fine. So then I just went to work.
7: What do you think it was?
28: I don't know. I don't know if she was just thinking about the day or just she was preoccupied.
26: Christy had something on her mind and only moments to live. Investigators had to find out if the two were connected.
17: When we come back, clues to a mystery.
19: A boyfriend.
25: She had told me that things were ending. She was finally ready to move on.
7: This was a big deal.
25: Mm-hmm.
19: And a mysterious visitor at Christie's school.
1: I thought I may have just been face to face with the killer.

0: Lancaster County is Pennsylvania Amish country, a place where old ways and modern suburban sprawl meet. The brutal murder of a school teacher just before Christmas, 1992, upset that sense of peace.
1: A lot of people in Lancaster County, particularly back then, they just didn't lock their doors, they didn't lock their cars, a very trusting community.
0: And yet, DA Craig Steadman says Christy Murak's killing didn't have the mark of a stranger.
1: 7:30 in the morning, home invasion, sexual assault. It would be highly unusual for something like that to take place at that time of day in someone's apartment just at random.
0: Police wanted to know if Christy had any enemies. The answer was no. Her brother Vince says his sister had tons of friends. She was kind, caring, and focused. From the time she was a little girl, she wanted to be a teacher.
2: We had a little thing set up in our garage where she was the school teacher. Now it's the summer, and kids want to go out and play, and my sister is pulling them in to teach them.
0: When she wasn't playing school, she was goofing around like a normal kid.
2: You can ask anybody, and they'll tell you the same thing. She always was laughing, smiling, just a good, having a good time.
0: After high school, she took her work-play ethic to Millersville University in Lancaster, where she met her other family.
3: Were you all like sisters?
4: Yeah.
5: Absolutely.
0: Christy's circle included that roommate, Mary Franciscus, Chris Walter, Lisa Bailey, and Marianne Taylor.
6: We've shared clothes, we've shared hair products, we share everything.
5: Everything.
6: I don't think there's anything about each other that we don't know, and that's such a rare friendship.
0: And when it came to Christy, her friends knew she could hold her own, especially when they'd go out.
5: If someone came up and she wasn't interested, she had no problem telling people, hit the road, I'm not interested.
0: She was also protective of her friends. When they graduated, a few of them set up house in that apartment complex just outside downtown Lancaster.
7: Christy was always a very safe person, like lock your doors, always leave with a buddy.
5: And we did feel safe. There was no
4: It was in the middle of nowhere. I mean, our backyard was an Amish farm.
5: Mm-hmm.
4: It was a dairy farm.
0: By then, Christy had already landed her dream job as a teacher. Here she is, leading a sixth grade class in science.
8: These are the ways we would classify any type of animal.
0: Harry Goodman saw something special in her.
9: She wasn't satisfied with just being a good teacher. She wanted to be a great teacher.
10: What do you think it was about Christy's ability to connect with the kids?
9: She was creative, and she had the kids motivated. They were captivated. Some people would drag themselves into work. Christy didn't look at it as work.
10: If only you could bottle that.
9: Oh my gosh.
10: And sell it.
9: Yeah, tell me.
0: But investigators did find one loose thread in her life.
5: She loved him. So loyal to him.
0: Christy had fallen for a man who went by the nickname Dagger. He wasn't exactly her friend's idea of a catch. Christy was 25 and he was not.
4: He was old. I remember thinking how old he was. At the least, he was 20 years older than
0: Almost twice Christy's age. But he had a good job as president of the local Teamsters, and he was generous.
6: I think she felt cared for. I don't even know exactly how, whether that was financially or what, but I think she felt cared for.
0: Christy didn't divulge much about her boyfriend or his past, but her friends could tell he was in no rush to the altar. They thought that bothered Christy, especially as the friends started moving out and getting married.
6: Maybe having just been to Chris's wedding that September, I'm thinking maybe that she was realizing that's the life I deserve too.
4: Right.
0: 2 days before she was killed, that Saturday, Christy had come to a decision.
5: She had told me that things were ending with Dagger. She was finally ready to move on.
10: This was a big deal because she had been with him for years at this point.
5: She looked happy, and we saw Christy back, bubbly, happy, ready to get out there and live.
0: And that night she did. The friends went out downtown hitting the clubs. Now, police had to consider whether Christy told Dagger she wanted to break up. If so, had he taken it badly? Was that on Christy's mind the morning she was murdered? Or had Christy angered someone else from that Saturday night? Police wanted to know more.
5: Where did you eat? Where did you go dancing? Where did you go after that? Who was there?
0: Then, something bizarre. The day after Christy's murder, a man walked into her school. He clearly didn't belong there.
11: I approached him and said, may I help you?
0: Bob Wildeson was an assistant school superintendent.
11: He said, oh, I'm just here to see Christy Mirak. I said, well, unfortunately, you're going to have to leave. Christy has passed.
0: The mysterious visitor said he hadn't heard the news. He claimed he was Christy's friend. Then he left.
11: It was hard to believe that anyone in Lancaster County would not have heard about it.
0: Bob Wildeson's mind raced. He'd heard stories of investigations where the criminals seemed eager to catch the attention of police.
11: Immediately after that is when I called the police. I thought I may have just been face to face with the killer.
0: Whoever that mystery man was, police knew they had to find him immediately.
2: Coming up.
5: It would have been shocking to her to see him come in that building.
12: A surprise was in store about that surprise visitor.
4: It was something to do with him.
6: There was no other logical explanation.
5: We were terrified.
12: When Date

0: Bob Wildeson was one of Christie's colleagues. He was certain the man who'd shown up at school a day after the murder, claiming to be her friend, had instead been her killer.
1: I was convinced. In fact, I said, we're going to get the guy who did this right now today.
0: He called police, told them the story, and gave them the man's name. Turned out, it was no random visitor at all. It was none other than Dagger, Christie's longtime boyfriend. Police brought him in for questioning. They found out Dagger had a secret. He had a wife.
2: He was married, so he was pretty high on the suspect list. And I can tell you, just even talking to the investigators, they were absolutely convinced that this was him.
0: But Dagger insisted it wasn't. He said when Christie died, he was hundreds of miles away in Virginia, where he'd recently moved with his wife. Christie's friends were stunned. She never mentioned Dagger was married. They weren't sure she even knew. Now, they had to wonder if her decision to break things off with him 2 days before her death had doomed her.
3: He might not have liked that.
4: She was devoted to him, and I'm sure that would be a loss for him to not have that in his life anymore.
5: And it was years. I mean, you don't just cut that tie and have it not mean anything.
0: And when they heard he'd shown up at Christie's school, their suspicions grew.
6: We were all thinking he was trying to establish some kind of alibi or to show that he had no involvement. Look how much I love her. I'm ready to make it public.
4: And it was so odd because it was everywhere that she had been murdered. I mean, everywhere in Lancaster. Mm-hmm. So I just never understood how he didn't know. And it was very uncharacteristic of him to show up at the school.
6: I think it would have been shocking to her to see him come in that building. Like, it would have been unnerving for her to have her worlds collide like that.
0: But the idea that Dagger did it fell apart. Police confirmed his alibi. He had been in Virginia at the time of the murder. They also tested his DNA against the DNA the killer left during the sexual assault.
2: He was eliminated through alibi as well as scientifically.
0: Still, her friends wondered if he might have been involved in Christie's death somehow. To them, Dagger had always been a man of mystery. He didn't talk about his life or work. Their imaginations ran wild.
6: He either hired a hitman, or it was revenge.
4: It was something to do with him. It was somebody that wanted to get back at him for whatever reason.
5: Yeah. Mm-hmm. There was no other logical explanation for us at the time.
6: Mm-mm. We were terrified.
0: But investigators didn't buy the hitman angle.
2: Professional hitmen do not usually get into hand-to-hand physical combat with their victim, and they certainly don't leave multiple DNA samples behind. You wouldn't think that anyone would do it at 7:15 in the morning in her apartment. There'd be way better ways to do this. It's just not consistent with a professional type hit.
0: So police needed to consider other men Christie might have crossed. Her friends did mention one incident from that Saturday night. They ran into someone who dated another one of their friends.
6: Who was not a good guy, and we called him out on it.
0: They believe the man had been abusive to their friend, had even killed her dog.
4: I think we yelled puppy killer.
6: Puppy killer.
3: Oh my gosh, how did he react?
6: He was scary.
4: Yeah, he's a sociopath.
7: Big, scary.
5: So
3: did you tell the police about him as well?
5: Yeah, I mean, talk about a motive. That's something we latched onto because we thought Christie angered him by calling him this name in a very public place.
0: Police looked into it, but eventually cleared him, too. In the meantime, her friends kept trying to help with the investigation.
4: Well, I mean, they had our photo albums, and we would go through all the guys in the photo album and give them their names.
0: As it happened, police were already interested in someone else. His connection to Christie was more recent and compelling than those old photos. And he'd practically driven himself into the heart of the case.
8: Coming up.
9: I walk in the door and they start to fingerprint me. I'm thinking, what? They think I did this.
8: A principal under the microscope.
3: What's their tone? What kind of questions are they asking you?
9: Extremely accusatory. First question, did you murder Christie Morack?

0: After Christy Morak's murder, her principal, Harry Goodman, says he got a phone call to come down to the police station.
1: And they said, we want to talk to you and ask you questions about Christy's teaching and those kind of things. So I walk in.
0: He thought they would ask routine questions about Christy's background. He was wrong.
1: I walk in the door and they start to fingerprint me. I'm thinking, what? They think I did this. I'm mourning the loss of our teacher and our friend. And all of a sudden, I'm being interrogated.
2: Why do you think they zeroed in on you?
1: I found her.
2: And that's it?
1: Yeah.
2: That one moment in time?
1: I found her.
0: Actually, there was a bit more. The DA said investigators found Harry's drive to check on his employee that morning very strange.
2: A lot of bosses, when someone's only, 30, 40 minutes late, they don't jump in their car, to go see if someone's okay. Why did you feel the need to do that?
1: That's just who I am. I knew something was wrong. I thought Christy might need help.
0: He says police asked where he'd been in the hours before her death. Harry recalled going to the gym, coming home to change, and heading back out to work.
2: What's their tone? What kind of questions are they asking you?
1: Extremely accusatory. Why would you have hired her? What was it about her that you liked so much? I mean, they were coming at me with all ends.
0: Detectives asked if he would take a polygraph.
1: I'm thinking, I've got nothing to hide. Hook me up. First question, did you murder Christy Morak?
0: Harry told them no. After answering all their questions, he says he passed the polygraph. They later confirmed his alibi, and his DNA was not a match. But Harry knew some people still suspected him.
1: My teachers would always come up to me, Harry, you should have heard what so-and-so was saying. And I said, don't tell me. I don't want to know.
0: Police began looking elsewhere. They even considered the possibility that Christy might not have known her killer. That's when her friends recalled something that had happened months earlier at the apartment. Back then, they brushed it off. Now, they wondered.
2: You have a bizarre incident one night where Dagger comes over and sees somebody in the bushes.
0: They went after the stranger.
3: We immediately jumped up and started screaming at him. And we chased him down here and all the way down there.
2: Mm-hmm. And what gave you the courage to go after this person?
3: Because he violated us. He was peeking in our window.
0: But they never got a good look at the guy. That wasn't much help to police. Investigators needed to focus on the solid leads they did have. Neighbors told them they'd spotted a white car outside Christie's apartment just before the murder.
4: There were four, five, or six people that saw at some point that morning a white car driving around that complex.
0: Some thought it was a Toyota Celica like this one. But one witness, who saw a man get out of the car near the apartment that morning, described a different make and model, a Dodge Daytona. Police decided to focus on that type of car.
4: So they took that information and then they put it in the registry for Pennsylvania for anyone that had a similar type vehicle.
0: But her friends didn't know anyone who drove that kind of Dodge. They started to worry the killer, whoever he was, might come back for one of them.
5: I remember going to go to work and I saw a car that was meeting the description.

0: of the car that they were looking for, being paralyzed, like not being able to leave the house because he's waiting for me. And I remember writing their license plate number down and putting it in my pocket so when they found my body, they would have this clue.
1: This has to strike fear into people when a young girl like that is brutally murdered and the person who did it is at large.
2: Was out there. That person was out there this whole time.
3: The investigation dragged on. Weeks became months, then years. Still, police believe that white car and the DNA from the crime scene would lead them to Christie's killer.
1: Do you remember how many people were tested for their DNA?
2: Well, it was definitely dozens. We looked at suspect after suspect after suspect. As time went on, we started just reaching out to just, well, could it be this person? Could it be this person?
3: And when the FBI created a national DNA database, CODIS, investigators on Christie's case uploaded a sample from the crime scene. It didn't match the DNA of anyone in the system. The waiting was especially hard for Christie's mother. A decade after the murder, she died not knowing who killed her daughter.
4: I promised her that I wouldn't give up. You know? Because I knew it was, you know, she was leaving and we were still with no answer.
3: Vince took up the cause, staying in touch with police, even putting up a billboard looking for any new leads. But nothing.
4: Just hitting this dead end all the time was just, it was just extremely frustrating for us and as a family.
3: But a breakthrough was coming. A new way to analyze DNA and catch criminals. A new way to find Christie's killer.
5: Coming up.
6: So what we're looking for is the pieces of the DNA for that person's eye color, their hair color, their face shape.
5: Could a DNA breakthrough break the stalemate in Christie's case?
7: He could look a lot like this.
6: Right.
5: When Dateline

0: time seems to pass more slowly here in the rolling farmlands of Lancaster County, Pennsylvania. But for Christy Morak's loved ones, it felt like time had stopped altogether. Nearly 25 years had gone by since her death, and investigators were no closer to catching her killer.
1: It must have bothered you knowing that whoever did this was getting away with it.
2: Yeah. Oh, yeah.
3: They were still out walking around.
2: Mm-hmm. Or was he? I think there were times where we thought, this person could be dead by now, and we'll really never know.
4: Right.
0: Still, they wanted to know, needed to know who her killer was. They just had to wait a little longer.
5: Some things in law enforcement are just through hard work and dedication. Some things are just through coincidence and a little bit of luck.
0: In 2016, the DA's office heard about a new tool that uses DNA to solve cold cases. Genetic phenotyping allows scientists to create a composite of a suspect using the DNA left at a crime scene.
6: So we're reading the information out of that DNA that determines what that person looked like.
0: Ellen Graytak is director of bioinformatics at a company called Parabon, which has helped pioneer the use of DNA phenotyping.
6: So that DNA built that person, and that's what we're looking for, is the pieces of the DNA that coded for that person's eye color, their hair color, their face shape, and then we can tell that to the detectives.
0: This isn't the first time phenotyping has come up in one of our stories. Previously, Parabon created an image from my DNA to show how it works.
7: Why am I anxious right now? What? Like, I feel like I'm the criminal or something. Let's see it.
6: Okay.
7: Oh, wow.
8: I felt like after I got my composite sketch from Parabon that if I had have committed a crime and left my DNA, I would have been completely busted.
6: Yeah, absolutely. You would have been right at the top of that suspect list.
0: And now, the Lancaster DA hoped the company could help with Christy's case. They analyzed the DNA left by her killer, trait by trait. Hair and eye color, facial structure, even ancestry.
6: We found that he was partially of European descent, but also partially of Latino descent. So he was a mix of those two ancestries.
0: They came up with three composites to reflect how he might have aged over the years.
8: He could look a lot like this.
6: Right. This may have been approximately what he looked like when the crime was committed.
0: The DA asked Christy's family and friends to take a look. But when they actually saw the composite?
3: I didn't see anyone I know, and I'm like, this is a stranger.
0: In October 2017, the DA made the composites public during a press conference. Maybe someone else would recognize the person in those images.
9: There will be no tip. That's going to be a waste of our time.
5: We got a lot of calls. Some of them seemed hopeful at first, but ultimately led to nothing.
8: Oh, that's so frustrating.
5: Yeah, this was kind of, we had felt like our last shot, our last thing that we could do.
0: The composite didn't work, but it would not be their last shot. That's because investigators working on an unrelated crime in California came upon another way of solving cold cases.
10: Police arresting a man they believe is the so-called Golden State Killer, discovered using DNA.
0: California detectives found their suspect after uploading DNA from a crime scene to a database used by thousands looking for lost relatives. Their search turned up people whose DNA had distant matches to the killer. From there, investigators constructed a family tree and narrowed it down to their man.
5: When you read about it and you see it, you just say to yourself, well, why didn't I think about this? I mean, it's completely brilliant.
0: Parabon's genetic genealogists did the same thing in the hunt for the man who murdered Christy. Sure enough, they found relatives who shared DNA with her killer.
6: In a couple of days, they're able to take these few people who share DNA with our unknown killer and build to who that person could have been.
0: Remember, they knew the killer had European and Latino ancestry. One man in the family tree stood out. He matched the ancestry and lived near Christy when she was murdered. But that didn't mean investigators in Lancaster could make an arrest.
5: We don't arrest people on what genetic database is saying to us. We needed to get his sample, and we needed to have it confirmed through the state police crime lab.
0: So they staked him out, hoping he'd leave behind something with his DNA on it.
5: We had a couple undercover guys watch him all day long to try to see him abandon something. He abandoned nothing. He took everything with him. We completely struck out.
0: They tried again. State troopers eventually followed the man to, of all things, an event at a public school. This time, success.
5: An undercover female trooper befriended him, and she was able to get some things directly from him.
8: What did she get?
5: She was able to get a water bottle and gum that he had used.
0: The state crime lab compared the DNA from those samples to the DNA from the crime scene. They matched. Now, investigators were confident they had their man, standing right where they least expected him, in the shadows of the dance floor.
10: Coming up.
4: He slept on my bed that night. You just don't know what to think.
10: Who was the man who murdered Christie? His stunning identity revealed at last.
7: You are literally talking to Christie's killer.
11: Right. Face to face.

0: Detectives believed they'd finally found Christy Merak's killer. They matched his DNA to the crime, and they were ready to arrest him. Until...
1: You realize he's not even home. He's on vacation.
2: We found out that he was actually on a trip across America with his wife and daughter.
0: Now, DA Craig Stedman had an agonizing decision to make.
2: Do we arrest him out there and not have our investigators try to interview him? Do we risk the safety of his new wife and adopted daughter?
1: So what do you do?
2: Well, so I made the decision to wait.
0: Thankfully, their man returned to Lancaster. And on an early summer day in 2018, they arrested him outside his house.
1: What was his reaction?
2: He kind of was acting pretty calm. Oh, well, this is, you know, kind of a joke, right? And they kept telling him, no, you're arrested for criminal homicide of Christy Merak.
1: He denies it?
2: He denied it. He denied ever knowing her.
3: Today, we are announcing the arrest of Raymond Charles Rowe for the murder of Christy Merak from December 21st, 1992.
0: Raymond Rowe. Who was he?
4: Never heard of the guy. I don't know who this person is.
0: Turned out many people knew the accused by a different name. DJ Freeze.
5: All right, ladies and gentlemen.
0: Christy's friends were floored.
6: He was the local DJ everyone wanted. He was the guy who went to the same church as me.
2: He had been raised in Lancaster, and he had essentially stayed here for his life.
0: Around the time of Christy's murder, Rowe worked a warehouse job by day and performed in clubs at night. Aside from a brush with the law in 2001, disorderly conduct and resisting arrest, he stayed out of trouble. Over the years, he married four times and built a name for himself as a DJ.
2: A lot of our officers knew who he was. A lot of our officers had been at events that he had been at.
1: He was living in plain sight.
2: He was living in plain sight. He had been living in plain sight. He never hid it.
0: Now, he was charged with murder. Investigators quickly connected him to another key piece of evidence, that white car. In 1992, Rowe owned a Toyota Celica, similar to this, that some of Christie's neighbors had mentioned, not the Dodge Daytona police focused on.
2: I had sitting in my office a pile about this big of all the Dodge Daytonas that were registered in Pennsylvania back at that time.
1: But not the Celica?
2: Not the Celica.
1: Why not go through both in the database?
2: I did not have an answer for you on that. I think that they felt like, based on the information they had, that the Dodge Daytona was the way to go.
0: Investigators now believed Rowe drove that car past Christie's doorstep often.
2: We discovered that he worked very, very close proximity to where Christie's apartment was.
0: Stedman says it's even possible Rowe was the peeping Tom that Christie's friends chased just months before her murder. The what if haunts them.
6: The thing that bothers me is if it would have, like, what if it was him? If I would have caught him, then.
1: It gets you upset, like, just thinking about it now.
6: Yeah.
0: Investigators also knew that Rowe might have spotted Christie in one of the downtown clubs, like that Saturday before her death.
1: Was he at the club that weekend, one of the places you went to?
6: We don't know. We didn't know him. He didn't stand out if he was there.
0: And yet, the DA thinks it's likely the two met.
2: I think it was targeted. I think that she had encountered him at some event beforehand. My guess is had spurned him, and he saw her out there at that apartment at some point.
0: The DJ's connection to Christie seemed tenuous, but Stedman says the DNA proved Rowe killed her. In fact, the odds of the killer being anyone other than him on the entire planet weren't just one in a million.
2: Nonillion, octillion, like a thousand trillion trillion, things like this. You can't even actually conceive of a number with 27 zeros or 30 zeros, which is what we ended up getting.
1: It's remarkable.
2: I've never heard of a case with this much.
0: And remember that composite from the killer's DNA? Turns out it was a pretty good match to Rowe. Even then, it was hard for some in Lancaster to believe Rowe could commit such a horrible crime, especially this woman.
7: He was the life of the party.
0: Her name is Monica Whalen. She was engaged to Rowe when Christie was killed. This is the first time she's publicly talked about their relationship.
1: You're learning that they believe he brutally murdered a woman, sexually assaulted her, and then came home to you?
7: Yes.
1: How do you process that?
7: You just don't know what to think. I mean, he slept on my bed that night. You know, we had Christmas 4 days later, and we got married months later.
1: And you're none the wiser?
7: No.
0: But Monica does remember Christie's murder being in the news and talking to Roe about it.
1: He was concerned about your safety after this murder?
7: Yeah.
1: It's outrageous to think that he's advising you on your safety and worrying about you when he was the killer.
7: Mm-hmm. Yeah, it is surprising.
0: The couple divorced almost 6 years later.
1: There must also be a part of you is like, what didn't I see?
7: Yeah, there was that. There was, it could have been me. You know, why wasn't it me? Why did she have to die?
0: Roe was now facing trial and, if convicted, the death penalty. But it didn't come to that. In January 2019, he pleaded guilty to the murder and rape of Christie Murat in exchange for a life sentence. As for Christie's family, they felt relieved, but also cheated.
4: He's been doing what he wanted to do for the last 26 years, and she's been dead for the last 26 plus years. And I still think he got off pretty easy.
0: Christie's friends are angry that Roe was able to live among them for so long, never hinting at what he'd done.
6: He was the guy I talked to when my daughter was planning her wedding.
1: No.
6: At a wedding expo, face to face.
1: Oh my.
6: Spoke to him.
1: You are literally talking to Christie's killer.
6: Right. Mm-hmm. And I kept thinking after the fact, I'm like, he had to have known who I was when I was standing in front
8: of him.
6: He had to have known who I was.
0: Since then, Raymond Roe has been appealing his conviction, saying he was pressured into pleading guilty. Roe's lawyer says DNA testing on additional evidence could help clear him. Those closest to Christie say they try not to think about him anymore, only about their lost friend, what she meant and still means to them.
6: I'd like to think Christie's kept us together.
8: You almost feel guilty that we were able to get married and have kids, and we still think about Christie like that she never got to have that.
9: She was a huge light in this world that was just taken way too soon. Just way too soon.
10: That's all for now. I'm Lester Holt. Thanks for joining us.
11: A rare September nor'easter bearing down on the East Coast this weekend. We're tracking the massive storm set to bring driving rain and hurricane force winds to the region. President Trump welcoming China's President Xi for a major summit that's big on pomp and circumstance, but light on details. We're live with the lingering questions from the state visit. Is Iran ready to come back to the negotiating table? The new proposal from the country's president to end the war before the midterms. A dire warning about a new drug, 10 times more potent than fentanyl. Authorities saying it's already responsible for dozens of overdose deaths. Rogue AI agent, an open AI model, breaches a government website for the first time. The stunning revelation from Australia. Bijan musters up his best as the Falcons send Green Bay packing in a high-flying Thursday night thriller. We have the highlights. And maybe this could be Pope Leo's first beatification, the miraculous turnaround for his favorite baseball team as the White Sox punch their tickets to the playoffs. It's Friday, September 25th. Early today starts right now. Good morning, I'm Nikki Batiste. The Northeast is bracing for impact as a powerful nor'easter marches up the Atlantic with millions in its path. Massive waves already crashing along shores like these in Maryland. Streets along the East Coast already inundated with seawater. In the Outer Banks of North Carolina, cars getting trapped in the sand as the ocean rushes inland. The system is gaining strength fast, set to bring coastal flooding, rough surf, and powerful winds from North Carolina all the way up to New England. Officials up up and down the coast issue travel advisories and flood warnings. In the Pacific, NOLO strengthening into a hurricane overnight, now threatening Hawaii's Big Island and Maui. Forecasters warning the Big Island could see rainfall totals of 15 to 30 inches, with higher amounts possible through Saturday. Officials there telling residents to put together emergency kits, and the governor issuing an emergency proclamation activating more than 230 Hawaii National Guard members. Now let's get a closer look at the timing of that nor'easter with NBC meteorologist David Bigger. David, good morning.
12: Good morning. For today, we're keeping track of a rare September nor'easter, which is mainly going to be just spinning off the coastline, slowly intensifying as we go through the day for today. However, we will start to see some winds along the coastal areas, and that'll lead to likely some dangerous surf, as well as some coastal flooding for parts of the mid-Atlantic up into the northeast. As we go into tomorrow, expect the rain bands to start to reach some of the coastal areas. We'll also start to see some pretty strong wind gusts, likely above 60 miles an hour. I'll show you that in just a second. But most of the rainfall is going to be pushing in as we go through the overnight hours and into Sunday. As we're looking at widespread wind-swept rain for a good portion of the northeast, and the beaches will continue to take a beating. Expect some pretty significant beach erosion as this nor'easter works its way closer to the coast. Here's some of the wind gusts we were talking about for New York City, 46-mile-per-hour gusts, but look at Montauk. We're looking at 64-mile-per-hour wind gusts, 60-mile-per-hour gusts around Nantucket. This is enough to take down trees and likely cause some power outages as well. Not the only storm we're talking about. NOLO also bringing some rainfall to the Big Island of Hawaii. We're looking at 15 to 20 inches of rainfall, and as we get into tomorrow, we're looking at the nor'easter, obviously, for the northeast, but expect sunny and warm conditions for the western half of the country. That's a look at the forecast. Back to you.
11: David, thank you. Today, President Trump will wrap up his summit with Chinese President Xi. The two leaders and their wives are expected to have tea at the White House this morning before visiting the National Archives. This comes after a day of high-stakes talks and a state dinner. NBC's Alice Barr joins me now from D.C. Alice, good morning. What did the two leaders have to say at their dinner last night?
13: Nikki, good morning. These two presidents share very kind words for one another, even if their nations are at odds over some pretty big issues. President Xi proposed a toast to President Trump and the First Lady, saying he would like to write a new chapter of friendly relations. Xi says that he and President Trump had sincere and in-depth exchanges. The leaders also exchanged gifts. China is gifting two pandas that will go to the Atlanta Zoo, and they are also inviting 100,000 U.S. students to study in China. President Trump gave Xi a statue of an eagle, which he says he designed along with the First Lady. Lawmakers from both sides of the aisle have criticized this warm welcome for President Xi. Some of the thornier issues facing the U.S. and China include China's ongoing business with Iran and the future of AI. The state dinner included many titans of the tech industry, including Elon Musk, Tim Cook, and Sam Altman. President Trump again said yesterday that he does not want to slow down the AI industry, while Xi said China and the United States have a responsibility to keep AI under human control. At one point, President Trump joked with Xi, the world's most powerful communist leader, that China had the friendliest press corps. That quip coming while there are lingering legal questions about press access at the White House. Journalists from CNN, Politico, and MS Now were able to access the White House grounds around midday yesterday after they were first denied entry in the morning, despite a judge ruling that their access be restored for at least 14 days while the case moves forward. NBC News observed that CNN and MS Now were turned away from the state dinner arrivals last night. The outlets say they requested credentials for the event, but never received a response. Nikki?
11: Alice, thank you. Turning to the war with Iran, Iranian Foreign Minister Abbas Araghchi told reporters Thursday that a seven-day plan was presented to U.S. officials during talks at the United Nations General Assembly this week. He said it closely mirrors the now-collapsed Memorandum of Understanding and would lead to the opening of the Strait of Hormuz and resuming discussions. The Trump administration did not immediately respond to a request for comment. And some fiery moments prompting walkouts at the U.N. with Prime Minister Benjamin Netanyahu delivering a passionate defense of Israel's military response to Hamas in Gaza. Here's Aaron McLaughlin.
14: A walkout at the UN.
15: If there are any other moral cowards who haven't yet left this hall, please do so now.
14: Hundreds of delegates leaving the hall as soon as Israeli Prime Minister Benjamin Netanyahu started a fiery speech to the General Assembly, defending Israeli military actions against Hamas in Gaza.
15: We sent millions of text messages warning civilians to leave combat areas, accusing Israel of genocide, is the greatest lie of the century.
14: While outside the building, more than 100 pro-Palestinian protesters were detained for blocking roads. Susan Sarandon among those taken away in handcuffs. Netanyahu's speech comes amid a fierce feud with New York City's mayor Zohran Mamdani, who's called Netanyahu a war criminal.
16: He is the subject of an international criminal court arrest warrant for alleged war crimes and crimes against humanity.
14: Netanyahu firing back.
15: The anti-Semitic mayor of New York, I say this, shame on you. Since you were elected mayor of this city, many Jews no longer feel safe in New York.
14: Mayor Mamdani issued this scathing response, accusing Netanyahu of using his speech to, quote, repeat baseless lies meant to sanitize the genocide of Palestinians.
17: Our thanks to Aaron for that report. Turning now to Texas, where former Congresswoman Marjorie Taylor Greene did not hold back when she was asked about the future of the political movement started by President Trump.
18: So what does the future look like for MAGA right now? I think Trump has lied so much to us and betrayed us so incredibly beyond any of my comprehension. I think MAGA is dead.
17: Greene resigned from office after a fallout with President Trump. Since then, she has been a frequent critic of the administration, and President Trump often calls her by the nickname Marjorie Traitor Greene. County election offices in Texas are dealing with an unexpected influx of voter registration applications just ahead of the high-stake midterms. The state's Department of Public Safety saying that for about a year, an error in its system failed to send the applications to counties.
19: We're seeing in the large urban counties tens of thousands of applications coming in. In the smaller jurisdictions, it may only be 100. But again, if you're a one-person office, 100 applications can be burdensome to process.
17: Early in-person voting begins in Texas in just over 3 weeks. And the California Supreme Court is ordering a sheriff to return 650,000 ballots he took, calling the seizure unlawful. Sheriff Chad Bianco, who was then a Republican candidate for governor, took the ballots for an investigation into unfounded claims about the count for a 2025 special election vote on redistricting. The sheriff said he will comply with the court's orders. Now to health officials sounding the alarm over a new drug 10 times more potent than fentanyl. The synthetic opioid is now linked to more than 50 deaths across the country. Our Tom Costello takes a closer look.
20: It's the latest street drug quickly driving overdose deaths higher. Cyclophene is a synthetic opioid, a white powder, now being added to illegal street drugs like fentanyl, meth, and cocaine, even fake anxiety meds. Melissa Hatner says her 18-year-old son Jake died after taking a pill that had been laced with cyclophene.
21: There's so much grief and such a hole in his absence, but also a resolve for people to know that drugs like this exist. This drug doesn't discriminate, so it will take you in a matter of seconds.
20: Cyclophene, 10 times more dangerous than fentanyl.
22: They simply lose the drive to breathe, but it also has some cardiovascular depressive effects as well.
20: Dr. David Hammond is the chief medical officer at New Orleans Detox. In the last month alone, he says, Louisiana has seen 16 overdose deaths, most of them young people.
22: They think they're getting one thing as a party drug and they're getting something else.
23: And it could be lethal.
22: Absolutely.
20: In April, the White House issued this drug threat notice. At least 24 states have reported cyclophene overdoses. After a teenager died in San Francisco, police made 4 arrests and confiscated 20,000 illegal pills.
24: San Francisco was caught flat-footed by the fentanyl crisis. We will not let that happen again.
23: Making cyclophene even more dangerous, doctors say it can take up to 10 doses of the emergency medication Narcan to revive somebody who's overdosed. And that is far more than most first responders actually carry. Back to you.
17: Wow, Tom, thank you. Coming up, the White Sox capped their miraculous turnaround with a trip to the playoffs. But first, we're back in a minute with the world leader sounding the alarm over AI after an OpenAI model.

0: back now with another case of an OpenAI model hacking into a computer system unprompted, this time infiltrating the database of a foreign government. Here's Stephanie Goss with the details.
1: Another OpenAI model going rogue, this time breaking into Australia's Medicare website. The first known case of AI acting independently to hack into a government system. And the country's prime minister is promising legal consequences.
2: Yeah, I spoke with the CEO of OpenAI, Sam Altman, to express Australia's extreme concern about this incident.
1: According to the prime minister, in June, OpenAI's model broke into a secure website on its own to research health spending data. His government, he said, was told just this month. OpenAI calling it misaligned model activity, adding, "Our models took actions we did not intend. Our review found no evidence of patient records being accessed." The news breaking just after OpenAI CEO Sam Altman said this:
3: "We need to understand what these systems are doing and have strong evidence that they will do what people intend."
1: Meta CEO Mark Zuckerberg speaking exclusively with NBC News' chief tech analyst Joanna Stern.
4: "I don't think that we need some kind of like industry-wide coordination. You just take the time that you need internally to basically make sure that you're proceeding safely."
1: Safety, a key question, with concerns that out-of-control AI may lead to catastrophe. The nonprofit research lab Transluce says OpenAI models are behind three other incidents going back to March.
5: "And when they struggled to get the information they wanted through normal means, they decided to just hack to get it."
1: OpenAI saying they expect the review of those other attempts to take months.
6: How significant is it that these models are willing to break the rules and maybe even break the law?
5: "Well, I think it could be very significant, especially if it gets worse."
1: The question now is whether governments around the world are willing to leave safety up to the AI developers. Stephanie Gosk, NBC News.
0: Stephanie, thank you. Bet you're going to find these next stories interesting. New York is suing Polymarket, accusing the company of acting as an unlicensed gambling operation. Polymarket's known as a prediction market, which advocates compare to a stock exchange. The platform lets you buy and sell contracts on the probable outcome of events from sports to election results. That's in contrast to gambling platforms, which take bets directly from customers. The company responded by seeking to move the case from a state to federal court. Now to DraftKings, which is under scrutiny by the Massachusetts Gaming Commission following a recent investigation by the New York Times. The story quotes former employees who say it uses AI to target the gamblers likeliest to lose. In a statement, DraftKings told the Times it works diligently to comply with all Massachusetts sports betting and regulations and vehemently denies it does anything to make their offerings addictive. Still to come, Chicago gets a baseball consolation prize after losing Caleb Williams. And Bijan Robinson asked the Packers, "You want mustard with that L?" We unpack the

0: ball at the 40-yard line. 3 minutes to the end of the quarter. First down, breaking a tackle down the sideline, cutting back to the inside. Give it to him. Cuts it back. Touchdown.
1: A simple quarterback change is working wonders for the Atlanta Falcons. Michael Penix Jr. made his first start since last November on Thursday Night Football, but the night belonged to Bijan Robinson. The Packers had no answer for the dynamic running back who rushed for 194 yards and two touchdowns. Receiver Drake London matched him through the air with 194 yards of his own. Green Bay, who trailed by as much as 21, faced boos from fans at their home opener. Atlanta gets their much-needed first win of the season, 35-14. And on the 185th day of Major League Baseball, God made the Pope's favorite team a playoff contender.
2: Ground ball to the right side. Gloved, underhand, in time! They did it! The White Sox are going to the playoffs!
1: The Chicago White Sox clinched their first playoff berth in 5 years with their 9-1 win over the Royals Thursday. It's an unprecedented accomplishment for the Southsiders, who have suffered some historically bad years recently. They're now the first team to make the postseason following three straight seasons of 100 losses. They still have a chance to win the AL Central this weekend. When we come back, lawmakers take action on the TV and film industry. And grab your Frappuccinos while you still can. A look in

Here's what's making headlines this morning. Bob Pettit, the first ever winner of the NBA's MVP award in 1956, has died at age 93. Pettit was an All-American at LSU and an All-Star for 11 seasons with the St. Louis Hawks. He was inducted into the Basketball Hall of Fame in 1970. Lawmakers unveiled federal legislation that will create a 20 to 30% U.S. film incentive in an attempt to secure the U.S.'s dominance in entertainment. Along with state tax credits, this would be the world's most generous subsidies in the film and TV industry. A study found that the incentive would create over 143,000 jobs. Starbucks is closing around 250 stores across the country. The company will spend around $1 billion for a restructure plan and will still open more than 400 new stores this year. So we can still get those fall

0: We've all been yelled at by our parents to hang up the phone. But what do you do when they're the ones who need to ditch the screen? New research shows that older Americans are spending more time on their phones than ever. Our Ann Thompson takes a look.
1: Guys, breakfast.
2: They are often the tech police.
1: No, that's it. Everybody, gadgets down now.
3: All right, here we go.
2: But for some older Americans, it's do as I say, not as I do.
4: When she's on her iPad, she might as well be up in the moon. She's in another world.
2: Turns out there's not much of a generation gap.
5: They're just as addicted as we are, I'm telling you.
2: While some may feign ignorance about social media,
6: posts on my face or whatever, and
2: AARP says 9 in 10 Americans over the age of 50 use it.
7: 99% own at least one tech device. Smartphones are the most common, and texting is their favorite way to communicate.
8: Your light's on.
7: Sorry.
2: Elliot Nathan documented his parents, Maggie and Doug, for TikTok.
9: Again, you're just a little post. There you go.
10: I'm aggressive. I'm into it.
2: Devices that bridge the more than 200 miles between them.
7: Who's on their phone more?
10: Oh, that's a tough one. So I'm going to have to say Elliot. Yeah, but it's close.
9: My wife says I'm chronically online, so I think I could maybe take the cake, but just barely.
11: Dad.
2: You may get an argument.
11: Dad.
2: Different generations, both letting their fingers do the talking. Ann Thompson, NBC News.
0: The phones have us all now. Thanks so much to Ann for that piece. Today is September 25th, but in honor of the Queen of Country, let's call it 9 to 5.
12: Working 9 to 5.
0: Nashville, Tennessee has officially declared today Dolly Day. The mayor has encouraged everyone to wear pink and donate to local causes, and music venues across the city will be celebrating Dolly with live performances tonight. And before we go, here's Al with a look at what's ahead on today.
13: This morning on the third hour of today, we're going to reveal Reader's Digest picks for the nicest place in America. Plus, we're going on the job with a very different kind of train engineer, and singer-songwriter Brandi Carlile performing. All that and more coming up this morning on the third hour of today.
0: We love Brandi Carlile. Thank you, Al. And thanks for waking up here with us at early today. I'm Nikki Batiste.

The Northeast hunkering down for a rare September nor'easter. We're tracking the timing of the monster storm set to bring coastal flooding, heavy rain and hurricane force winds. And President Trump welcoming his Chinese counterpart in a lavish ceremony that raised questions among members of both parties, what he said and she said during their summit. Is Iran ready to strike a peace deal? The country's president proposing a new path to a ceasefire before the midterms. The reaction from the U.S. AI going rogue down under. The OpenAI model that hacked into a government website for the first time. Plus, our interview with Mark Zuckerberg on whether he thinks AI is a threat. Patient Zero comes to life. Taylor Swift fills in the blank space with the first new song after her wedding. And can you tell me how to get to the silver screen? The new Sesame Street movie set to sweep the clouds away for families everywhere. It's Friday, September 25th. Early today starts right now. Good morning. I'm Nikki Batiste. The Northeast is bracing.

0: The Northeast is bracing for impact as a powerful nor'easter marches up the Atlantic with millions in its path. Massive waves already crashing along shores like these in Maryland. Streets along the East Coast already inundated with seawater. In the Outer Banks of North Carolina, cars getting trapped in the sand as the ocean rushes inland. The system is gaining strength fast, set to bring coastal flooding, rough surf, and powerful winds from North Carolina all the way up to New England. Officials up and down the coast issuing travel advisories and flood warnings. In the Pacific, NOLO strengthening into a hurricane overnight, now threatening Hawaii's Big Island and Maui. Forecasters warning the Big Island could see rainfall totals of 15 to 30 inches with higher amounts possible through Saturday. Officials there telling residents to put together emergency kits and the governor issuing an emergency proclamation activating more than 230 Hawaii National Guard members. Now let's get a closer look at the timing of that nor'easter with NBC meteorologist David Bigger. David, good morning.
1: Good morning. For today, we're keeping track of a rare September nor'easter, which is mainly going to be just spinning off the coastline, slowly intensifying as we go through the day for today. However, we will start to see some winds along the coastal areas, and that'll lead to likely some dangerous surf, as well as some coastal flooding for parts of the mid-Atlantic up into the northeast. As we go into tomorrow, expect the rain bands to start to reach some of the coastal areas. We'll also start to see some pretty strong wind gusts, likely above 60 miles an hour. I'll show you that in just a second. But most of the rainfall is going to be pushing in as we go through the overnight hours and into Sunday. As we're looking at widespread wind-swept rain for a good portion of the northeast, and the beaches will continue to take a beating. Expect some pretty significant beach erosion as this nor'easter works its way closer to the coast. Here's some of the wind gusts we were talking about for New York City, 46-mile-per-hour gusts, but look at Montauk. We're looking at 64-mile-per-hour wind gusts, 60-mile-per-hour gusts around Nantucket. This is enough to take down trees and likely cause some power outages as well. Not the only storm we're talking about. NOLO also bringing some rainfall to the Big Island of Hawaii. We're looking at 15 to 20 inches of rainfall, and as we get into tomorrow, we're looking at the nor'easter, obviously, for the northeast, but expect sunny and warm conditions for the western half of the country. That's a look at the forecast. Back to you.
0: David, thank you. Today, President Trump will wrap up his summit with Chinese President Xi. The two leaders and their wives are expected to have tea at the White House this morning before visiting the National Archives. This comes after a day of high-stakes talks and a state dinner. NBC's Alice Barr joins me now from D.C. Alice, good morning. What did the two leaders have to say at their dinner last night?
2: Good morning, Nikki. Yeah, these two presidents share very kind words for one another, even if their nations are at odds on some pretty big issues. President Xi proposed a toast to President Trump and the First Lady, saying he would like to write a new chapter of friendly relations. Xi says he and President Trump had sincere and in-depth exchanges. The leaders also exchanged gifts. China is gifting two pandas that will go to the Atlanta Zoo, and they're inviting 100,000 U.S. students to study in China. President Trump gave Xi a statue of an eagle that he says he designed along with the First Lady. Lawmakers from both sides of the aisle have criticized the warm welcome for President Xi. Some of the thornier issues facing the U.S. and China include China's ongoing business with Iran and the future of AI. The state dinner included many titans of the tech industry, including Elon Musk, Tim Cook, and Sam Altman. President Trump again said yesterday that he does not want to slow down the AI industry, while Xi said China and the United States have a responsibility to keep AI under human control. At one point, President Trump joked with Xi, the world's most powerful communist leader, that China had the friendliest press corps. That quip coming while there are lingering legal questions about press access at the White House. Journalists from CNN, Politico, and MS Now were able to access the White House grounds around midday yesterday after they were initially denied entry in the morning, despite a judge ruling that their access be restored for at least 14 days while their legal case moves forward. But NBC News observed that CNN and MS Now were then turned away from the state dinner arrivals last night. The outlets say they requested credentials for the event, but never received a response. Nikki?
0: Alice, thank you. Turning to the war with Iran, Iranian President Masoud Pezeshkian suggesting Thursday that Iran is willing to make a deal with the United States to end the war before the midterm elections. In response to NBC News' request for comment, White House spokesperson Anna Kelly said in part that President Trump is, quote, courageously ensuring that such an evil country never possesses a nuclear weapon. Iranian Foreign Minister Abbas Araghchi told reporters that a 7-day plan was presented to U.S. officials during talks at the United Nations. nominations this week.

0: He said it closely mirrors the now collapsed memorandum of understanding and would lead to opening the Strait of Hormuz and resuming discussions. The Trump administration did not immediately respond to a request for comment. Meanwhile, hundreds of delegates began leaving the hall as soon as Israeli Prime Minister Benjamin Netanyahu started a fiery speech to the General Assembly defending Israeli military actions against Hamas in Gaza.
1: Accusing Israel of genocide is the greatest lie of the century.
0: While outside the building, more than 100 pro-Palestinian protesters were detained for blocking roads. Susan Sarandon among those taken away in handcuffs. Turning now to Texas, where former Congresswoman Marjorie Taylor Greene did not hold back when she was asked about the future of the political movement started by President Trump.
2: So what does the future look like for MAGA right now? I think Trump has lied so much to us and betrayed us so incredibly beyond any of my comprehension. I think MAGA is dead.
0: Greene resigned from office after a fallout with President Trump. Since then, she has been a frequent critic of the administration, and President Trump often calls her by the nickname Marjorie Traitor Greene. County election offices in Texas are dealing with an unexpected influx of voter registration applications just ahead of the high-stake midterms. The state's Department of Public Safety saying that for about a year, an error in its system failed to send the applications to the counties.
3: We're seeing in the large urban counties tens of thousands of applications coming in. In the smaller jurisdictions, it may only be 100. But again, if you're a one-person office, 100 applications can be burdensome to process.
0: Early in-person voting begins in Texas in just over 3 weeks. We're learning about another case of an OpenAI model hacking into a computer system unprompted, this time infiltrating the database of a foreign government. Here's Stephanie Goss with the details.
4: Another OpenAI model going rogue, this time breaking into Australia's Medicare website. The first known case of AI acting independently to hack into a government system. And the country's prime minister is promising legal consequences.
5: Yeah, I spoke with the CEO of OpenAI, Sam Altman, to express Australia's extreme concern about this incident.
4: According to the prime minister, in June, OpenAI's model broke into a secure website on its own to research health spending data. His government, he said, was told just this month. OpenAI calling it misaligned model activity, adding, "Our models took actions we did not intend. Our review found no evidence of patient records being accessed." The news breaking just after OpenAI CEO Sam Altman said this:
6: "We need to understand what these systems are doing and have strong evidence that they will do what people intend."
4: Meta CEO Mark Zuckerberg speaking exclusively with NBC News' chief tech analyst Joanna Stern.
7: "I don't think that we need some kind of like industry-wide coordination. You just take the time that you need internally to basically make sure that you're proceeding safely."
4: Safety, a key question, with concerns that out-of-control AI may lead to catastrophe. The nonprofit research lab Transluce says OpenAI models are behind three other incidents going back to March.
8: "And when they struggled to get the information they wanted through normal means, they decided to just hack to get it."
4: OpenAI saying they expect the review of those other attempts to take months.
9: How significant is it that these models are willing to break the rules and maybe even break the law?
8: "Well, I think it could be very significant, especially if it gets worse."
4: The question now is whether governments around the world are willing to leave safety up to the AI developers. Stephanie Gosk, NBC News.
0: Stephanie, thank you. I bet you're going to find these next stories interesting. New York is suing Polymarket, accusing the company of acting as an unlicensed gambling operation. Polymarket's known as a prediction market, which advocates compare to a stock exchange. The platform lets you buy and sell contracts on the probable outcome of events from sports to election results. That's in contrast to gambling platforms, which take bets directly from customers. The company responded by seeking to move the case from a state to federal court. Now to DraftKings, which is under scrutiny by the Massachusetts Gaming Commission following a recent investigation by the New York Times. The story quotes former employees who say it uses AI to target the gamblers likeliest to lose. In a statement, DraftKings told the Times it works diligently to comply with all Massachusetts sports betting regulations and vehemently denies it does anything to make their offerings addictive. Coming up, the Falcons pack a punch against the Packers in a Thursday night thriller. And so much for handcrafted, the new AI trend driving

0: Back now with a whole other issue with AI that's driving some sellers off Etsy. We spoke with one who noticed that the deluge of AI slop was killing her sales. Our Gadi Swartz looks at the troubling trend taking over the platform.
1: After 7 years of selling on Etsy, I've made the incredibly tough decision to quit.
2: In some parts of the internet, AI slop is leading some more traditional artists to flop. Like at Etsy, one of the world's most popular places to get handmade goods, like a custom portrait of your puppy.
3: I started watercolor painting probably about 10 years ago. I had little kids, and it was becoming more than a hobby.
2: Until those things are no longer handmade and instead generated by AI.
3: You look at this art up close, you're like, this is computer generated. This is not a human making this. And they were selling it for dirt cheap, so there's just no way to compete with that.
2: In 2023, Etsy seller Emily Olson noticed her sales were plummeting. Two sales a day turned into one sale a week if she was lucky.
3: As soon as all of these AI slop listings started coming up, the decline in visibility just made it so hard. I felt like I was spending hours and hours creating listings that nobody was seeing.
2: Emily isn't the only one choosing to walk away. After posting about her experience on YouTube, others chimed in saying they were going through the same thing.
3: There's been so many people who have just been burned by this, burned by the AI, and are getting off of Etsy and trying to find alternatives where it feels like a safe space for handcrafted and just creatives like us who are trying to make a living on our art.
2: New competitors like Fibe say they are explicitly banning AI-generated products, but it seems like some customers don't mind the slop.
3: They think the images are really cute, and they're like, yeah, that'll look great on my daughter's wall. And I don't judge them for that. That said, I have to wonder if they've ever actually had a piece of original art on their wall, and maybe they would notice the difference and really appreciate that.
2: But for some, that compromise isn't worth the cost.
4: AI is actually killing Etsy bad.
5: I was just on Etsy trying to find cute posters to decorate my office, and tell me why 90% of Etsy is just AI slop now.
6: When I go on Etsy, I want to see homemade. I want to see Australian small business. I don't want to see the same AI slop everywhere.
2: Still, it doesn't seem to be hurting Etsy's bottom line. According to Macro Trends, the company's gross profit has increased every year since 2023. And as for how they see AI, we reached out to Etsy for comment, and they said in part, sellers may use AI as a tool, but not to deceive buyers, misrepresent an item, or copy the work of others. We're continuing to improve how we identify and remove listings that don't belong so that our marketplace remains a place where human creativity can thrive. As for the broader debate around art and artificial intelligence,
3: I think it can be an incredible tool as a supplement to us as artists. That said, ultimately, I think artists need to continue to do the actual work and create things with their own hands.
0: Hopefully we can support the artists. Our thanks to Gadi for that report. Still to come, we sweep the clouds away for the first details for the Sesame Street movie and the Swifties line up for their chance to be patient zero. More on Taylor Swift.

0: Fans waited patiently for Taylor Swift to drop Patient Zero early this morning. It's her first release since tying the knot with Travis Kelce this summer and the lead single for her reissue of The Life of a Showgirl. Also on Thursday, Taylor revealed the first look at the song's music video, which features her, Dakota Johnson, and Colin Farrell. The full video drops at the VMAs this Sunday. Now to the latest movie adaptation for Sesame Street, brought to you by the letter N.
1: I'm imagining that the movie is starting.
2: Oh, it is.
1: Oh, look at that. Look at that, Bert. The movie is starting. Yeah.
0: Netflix revealing Thursday that it's currently developing a movie based on the beloved children's show alongside Sesame Workshop. They've been the show's streaming home since last year. Few other details were available, including whether the project will get a theatrical release. The Sesame Street gang has come to the big screen twice, in 1985's Follow That Bird and 1999's The Adventures of Elmo in Grouchland. When we come back, a large, or should we say venti, number of Starbucks set to close, and how the city of Nashville is working 9 to 5.

Here's what's making headlines this morning. Bob Pettit, the first ever winner of the NBA's MVP award in 1956, has died at the age of 93. Pettit was an all-star for 11 seasons with the St. Louis Hawks. He was inducted into the Hall of Fame in 1970. Lawmakers unveiled federal legislation that would create a 20 to 30% U.S. film incentive in attempts to secure the U.S.'s dominance in entertainment. A study found that the incentive would create over 143,000 jobs. Starbucks is closing around 250 stores across the country. The company will spend around $1 billion for a restructure plan and will still open more than 400 new stores this year. It's September 25th, or as the Queen of Country would say, 925. Nashville, Tennessee has declared today Dolly Day, with the mayor encouraging everyone to wear pink and donate to local causes to honor the late Dolly Parton. Music venues across the city will

0: A simple quarterback change is working wonders for the Atlanta Falcons. Michael Penix Jr. made his first start since last November on Thursday Night Football, but the night belonged to Bijan Robinson. The Packers had no answer for the dynamic running back who rushed for 194 yards and two touchdowns. Receiver Drake London matched him through the air with 194 yards of his own. Atlanta gets their much-needed first win of the season, 35-14. And finally, the mom in the stands at a San Francisco Giants game, taking multitasking to the big leagues. Our Priscilla Thompson has the story.
1: Holy smokes, Mike, look at this.
2: Call it the ultimate balancing act. One mom stepping up to the plate with a baby strapped to her chest and three trays of ballpark food in hand.
3: Well, if there's ever a true definition of a multitasking mother, that is the deal right there.
1: Oh, my goodness.
3: I think she's an Olympic champion.
2: This now viral moment unfolding Tuesday night as the San Francisco Giants took on the Minnesota Twins at Oracle Park. But for a few innings, the real play-by-play was happening in the stands.
1: Did I just hear that guy say, did you forget something?
3: Look at Dad. Oh, yeah, did you bring the ketchup?
1: You know those little packets?
3: Yeah.
1: Oh, they're in your pocket, I'm sure.
2: The broadcasters having a little fun, ribbing the man seated beside her for chowing down first.
1: Oh, my goodness. Are you kidding me?
3: Gamer babes.
1: She'll be the last one to eat, too.
3: Hey, my burger's cold.
1: My fries. What are you doing? How long did it take you?
3: Oh, man.
2: How they're related isn't clear. What is clear, this mom's got game.
4: She's definitely mom of the year, wife of the year, woman of the year, because the fact that she's carrying all that, plus the baby.
2: She's far from the first parent to turn a trip to the ballpark into a full-blown athletic event.
5: Oh, nice play by a fan there. That person just did it with a kid in his hands.
2: Over the years, baseball fans have watched dads make their own impressive plays, snagging foul balls and home runs with a baby in hand.
3: That's impressive. That's the play of the year. That kid's going to see that right there about 8,000 times in his life.
2: Because for parents, game day can be the ultimate doubleheader, keeping the kids happy while trying not to miss the action.
3: He's getting his snooze on right there.
2: This mom may not have caught a foul ball, but with a baby on board, dinner in hand, and her eyes still on the game, she certainly knocked it out of the park.
3: Well, that's mom of the year right there.
2: Priscilla Thompson, NBC News.
0: She deserves to be fed. That's what we moms do. We multitask. Shout out to all the moms out there. Thanks for waking up with early.

0: A rare September nor'easter bearing down on the East Coast this weekend. We're tracking the massive storm set to bring driving rain and hurricane force winds to the region. President Trump welcoming China's President Xi for a major summit that's big on pomp and circumstance, but light on details. We're live with the lingering questions from the state visit. Is Iran ready to come back to the negotiating table? The new proposal from the country's president to end the war before the midterms. A dire warning about a new drug, 10 times more potent than fentanyl. Authorities saying it's already responsible for dozens of overdose deaths. Rogue AI agent, an open AI model, breaches a government website for the first time. The stunning revelation from Australia. Bijan musters up his best as the Falcons send Green Bay packing in a high-flying Thursday night thriller. We have the highlights. And maybe this could be Pope Leo's first beatification, the miraculous turnaround for his favorite baseball team as the White Sox punch their tickets to the playoffs. It's Friday, September 25th. Early today starts right now. Good morning. I'm Nikki Batiste. The Northeast is bracing for impact as a powerful nor'easter marches up the Atlantic with millions in its path. Massive waves already crashing along shores like these in Maryland. Streets along the East Coast already inundated with seawater. In the Outer Banks of North Carolina, cars getting trapped in the sand as the ocean rushes inland. The system is gaining strength fast, set to bring coastal flooding, rough surf, and powerful winds from North Carolina all the way up to New England. Officials up and down the coast issue travel advisories and flood warnings. In the Pacific, NOLO strengthening into a hurricane overnight, now threatening Hawaii's Big Island and Maui. Forecasters warning the Big Island could see rainfall totals of 15 to 30 inches with higher amounts possible through Saturday. Officials there telling residents to put together emergency kits and the governor issuing an emergency proclamation activating more than 230 Hawaii National Guard members. Now let's get a closer look at the timing of that nor'easter with NBC meteorologist David Bigger. David, good morning.
1: Good morning. For today, we're keeping track of a rare September nor'easter, which is mainly going to be just spinning off the coastline, slowly intensifying as we go through the day for today. However, we will start to see some winds along the coastal areas, and that'll lead to likely some dangerous surf, as well as some coastal flooding for parts of the mid-Atlantic up into the northeast. As we go into tomorrow, expect the rain bands to start to reach some of the coastal areas. We'll also start to see some pretty strong wind gusts, likely above 60 miles an hour. I'll show you that in just a second. But most of the rainfall is going to be pushing in as we go through the overnight hours and into Sunday, as we're looking at widespread wind-swept rain for a good portion of the northeast, and the beaches will continue to take a beating. Expect some pretty significant beach erosion as this nor'easter works its way closer to the coast. Here's some of the wind gusts we were talking about for New York City, 46-mile-per-hour gusts, but look at Montauk. We're looking at 64-mile-per-hour wind gusts, 60-mile-per-hour gusts around Nantucket. This is enough to take down trees and likely cause some power outages as well. Not the only storm we're talking about. NOLO also bringing some rainfall to the Big Island of Hawaii. We're looking at 15 to 20 inches of rainfall, and as we get into tomorrow, we're looking at the nor'easter, obviously, for the northeast, but expect sunny and warm conditions for the western half of the country. That's a look at the forecast. Back to you.
0: David, thank you. Today, President Trump will wrap up his summit with Chinese President Xi. The two leaders and their wives are expected to have tea at the White House this morning before visiting the National Archives. This comes after a day of high-stakes talks and a state dinner. NBC's Alice Barr joins me now from D.C. Alice, good morning. What did the two leaders have to say at their dinner last night?
2: Nikki, good morning. These two presidents share very kind words for one another, even if their nations are at odds over some pretty big issues. President Xi proposed a toast to President Trump and the First Lady, saying he would like to write a new chapter of friendly relations. Xi says that he and President Trump had sincere and in-depth exchanges. The leaders also exchanged gifts. China is gifting two pandas that will go to the Atlanta Zoo, and they are also inviting 100,000 U.S. students to study in China. President Trump gave Xi a statue of an eagle, which he says he designed along with the First Lady. Lawmakers from both sides of the aisle have criticized this warm welcome for President Xi. Some of the thornier issues facing the U.S. and China include China's ongoing business with Iran and the future of AI. The state dinner included many titans of the tech industry, including Elon Musk, Tim Cook, and Sam Altman. President Trump again said yesterday that he does not want to slow down the AI industry, while Xi said China and the United States have a responsibility to keep AI under human control. At one point, President Trump joked with Xi, the world's most powerful communist leader, that China had the friendliest press corps. That quip coming while there are lingering legal questions about press access at the White House. Journalists from CNN, Politico, and MS Now were able to access the White House grounds around midday yesterday after they were first denied entry in the morning, despite a judge ruling that their access be restored for at least 14 days while the case moves forward. But NBC News observed that CNN and MS Now were turned away from the state dinner arrivals last night. The outlets say they requested credentials for the event, but never received a response. Nikki?
0: Alice, thank you. Turning to the war with Iran, Iranian Foreign Minister Abbas Araghchi told reporters Thursday that a seven-day plan was presented to U.S. officials during talks at the United Nations General Assembly this week. He said it closely mirrors the now-collapsed Memorandum of Understanding and would lead to the opening of the Strait of Hormuz and resuming discussions. The Trump administration did not immediately respond to a request for comment. And some fiery moments prompting walkouts at the U.N. with Prime Minister Benjamin Netanyahu delivering a passionate defense of Israel's military response to Hamas in Gaza. Here's Aaron McLaughlin.
3: A walkout at the UN.
4: If there are any other moral cowards who haven't yet left this hall, please do so now.
3: Hundreds of delegates leaving the hall as soon as Israeli Prime Minister Benjamin Netanyahu started a fiery speech to the General Assembly, defending Israeli military actions against Hamas in Gaza.
4: We sent millions of text messages warning civilians to leave combat areas. Accusing Israel of genocide is the greatest lie of the century.
3: All outside the building, more than 100 pro-Palestinian protesters were detained for blocking roads. Susan Sarandon among those taken away in handcuffs. Netanyahu's speech comes amid a fierce feud with New York City's Mayor Zoran Mamdani, who's called Netanyahu a war criminal.
5: He is the subject of an international criminal court arrest warrant for alleged war crimes and crimes against humanity.
3: Netanyahu firing back.
4: The anti-Semitic mayor of New York, I say this, shame on you. Since you were elected mayor of this city, many Jews no longer feel safe in New York.
3: Mayor Mamdani issued this scathing response, accusing Netanyahu of using his speech to, quote, repeat baseless lies meant to sanitize the genocide of Palestinians.
0: Our thanks to Aaron for that report. Turning now to Texas, where former Congresswoman Marjorie Taylor Greene did not hold back when she was asked about the future of the political movement started by President Trump.
6: So what does the future look like for MAGA right now? I think Trump has lied so much to us and betrayed us so incredibly beyond any of my comprehension. I think MAGA is dead.
0: Greene resigned from office after a fallout with President Trump. Since then, she has been a frequent critic of the administration, and President Trump often calls her by the nickname Marjorie Traitor Greene. County election offices in Texas are dealing with an unexpected influx of voter registration applications just ahead of the high-stake midterms. The state's Department of Public Safety saying that for about a year, an error in its system failed to send the applications to counties.
7: We're seeing in the large urban counties tens of thousands of applications coming in. In the smaller jurisdictions, it may only be 100. But again, if you're a one-person office, 100 applications can be burdensome to process.
0: Early in-person voting begins in Texas in just over 3 weeks. And the California Supreme Court is ordering a sheriff to return 650,000 ballots he took, calling the seizure unlawful. Sheriff Chad Bianco, who was then a Republican candidate for governor, took the ballots for an investigation into unfounded claims about the count for a 2025 special election vote on redistricting. The sheriff said he will comply with the court's orders. Now to health officials sounding the alarm over a new drug 10 times more potent than fentanyl. The synthetic opioid is now linked to more than 50 deaths across the country. Our Tom Costello takes a closer look.
8: It's the latest street drug quickly driving overdose deaths higher. Cyclophene is a synthetic opioid, a white powder, now being added to illegal street drugs like fentanyl, meth, and cocaine, even fake anxiety meds.
9: Melissa Hapner says her 18-year-old son Jake died after taking a pill that had been laced with cyclophene.
10: There's so much grief and such a hole in his absence, but also a resolve for people to know that drugs like this exist. This drug doesn't discriminate, so it will take you in a matter of seconds.
9: Cyclophene, 10 times more dangerous than fentanyl.
11: They simply lose the drive to breathe, but it also has some cardiovascular depressive effects as well.
9: Dr. David Hammond is the chief medical officer at New Orleans Detox. In the last month alone, he says, Louisiana has seen 16 overdose deaths, most of them young people.
11: They think they're getting one thing as a party drug and they're getting something else.
12: And it could be lethal.
11: Absolutely.
9: In April, the White House issued this drug threat notice. At least 24 states have reported cyclophene overdoses. After a teenager died in San Francisco, police made four arrests and confiscated 20,000 illegal pills.
13: San Francisco was caught flat-footed by the fentanyl crisis. We will not let that happen again.
12: Making cyclophene even more dangerous, doctors say it can take up to 10 doses of the emergency medication Narcan to revive somebody who's overdosed. And that is far more than most first responders actually carry. Back to you.
0: Wow. Tom, thank you. Coming up, the White Sox capped their miraculous turnaround with a trip to the playoffs. But first, we're back in a minute with the world leader sounding the alarm over AI after an OpenAI model

0: back now with another case of an OpenAI model hacking into a computer system unprompted, this time infiltrating the database of a foreign government. Here's Stephanie Goss with the details.
1: Another OpenAI model going rogue, this time breaking into Australia's Medicare website. The first known case of AI acting independently to hack into a government system. And the country's prime minister is promising legal consequences.
2: Yeah, I spoke with the CEO of OpenAI, Sam Altman, to express Australia's extreme concern about this incident.
1: According to the prime minister, in June, OpenAI's model broke into a secure website on its own to research health spending data. His government, he said, was told just this month. OpenAI calling it misaligned model activity, adding, "Our models took actions we did not intend. Our review found no evidence of patient records being accessed." The news breaking just after OpenAI CEO Sam Altman said this:
3: "We need to understand what these systems are doing and have strong evidence that they will do what people intend."
1: Meta CEO Mark Zuckerberg speaking exclusively with NBC News' chief tech analyst Joanna Stern.
4: "I don't think that we need some kind of like industry-wide coordination. You just take the time that you need internally to basically make sure that you're proceeding safely."
1: Safety, a key question, with concerns that out-of-control AI may lead to catastrophe. The nonprofit research lab Transluce says OpenAI models are behind three other incidents going back to March.
5: "And when they struggled to get the information they wanted through normal means, they decided to just hack to get it."
1: OpenAI saying they expect the review of those other attempts to take months.
6: How significant is it that these models are willing to break the rules and maybe even break the law?
5: Well, I think it could be very significant, especially if it gets worse.
1: The question now is whether governments around the world are willing to leave safety up to the AI developers. Stephanie Gosk, NBC News.
0: Stephanie, thank you. Bet you're going to find these next stories interesting. New York is suing Polymarket, accusing the company of acting as an unlicensed gambling operation. Polymarket's known as a prediction market, which advocates compared to a stock exchange. The platform lets you buy and sell contracts on the probable outcome of events from sports to election results. That's in contrast to gambling platforms, which take bets directly from customers. The company responded by seeking to move the case from a state to federal court. Now to DraftKings, which is under scrutiny by the Massachusetts Gaming Commission following a recent investigation by the New York Times. The story quotes former employees who say it uses AI to target the gamblers likeliest to lose. In a statement, DraftKings told the Times it works diligently to comply with all Massachusetts sports betting and regulations and vehemently denies it does anything to make their offerings addictive. Still to come, Chicago gets a baseball consolation prize after losing Caleb Williams. And Bijan Robinson asked the Packers, "You want mustard with that L?" We unpack the

0: Ball at the 40-yard line. 3 minutes to the end of the quarter. First down, breaking a tackle down the sideline, cutting back to the inside. Give it to him. Cuts it back. Touchdown.
1: A simple quarterback change is working wonders for the Atlanta Falcons. Michael Penix Jr. made his first start since last November on Thursday Night Football, but the night belonged to Bijan Robinson. The Packers had no answer for the dynamic running back, who rushed for 194 yards and two touchdowns. Receiver Drake London matched him through the air with 194 yards of his own. Green Bay, who trailed by as much as 21, faced boos from fans at their home opener. Atlanta gets their much-needed first win of the season, 35-14. And on the 185th day of Major League Baseball, God made the Pope's favorite team a playoff contender.
2: Ground ball to the right side. Gloved, underhand, in time! They did it! The White Sox are going to the playoffs!
1: The Chicago White Sox clinched their first playoff berth in 5 years with their 9-1 win over the Royals Thursday. It's an unprecedented accomplishment for the Southsiders, who have suffered some historically bad years recently. They're now the first team to make the postseason following three straight seasons of 100 losses. They still have a chance to win the AL Central this weekend. When we come back, lawmakers take action on the TV and film industry. And grab your Frappuccinos while you still can. A look in

Here's what's making headlines this morning. Bob Pettit, the first ever winner of the NBA's MVP award in 1956, has died at age 93. Pettit was an All-American at LSU and an All-Star for 11 seasons with the St. Louis Hawks. He was inducted into the Basketball Hall of Fame in 1970. Lawmakers unveiled federal legislation that will create a 20 to 30% U.S. film incentive in an attempt to secure the U.S.'s dominance in entertainment. Along with state tax credits, this would be the world's most generous subsidies in the film and TV industry. A study found that the incentive would create over 143,000 jobs. Starbucks is closing around 250 stores across the country. The company will spend around $1 billion for a restructure plan and will still open more than 400 new stores this year. So we can still get those fall

0: We've all been yelled at by our parents to hang up the phone. But what do you do when they're the ones who need to ditch the screen? New research shows that older Americans are spending more time on their phones than ever. Our Ann Thompson takes a look.
1: Guys, breakfast.
2: They are often the tech police.
1: No, that's it. Everybody, gadgets down now.
3: All right, here we go.
2: But for some older Americans, it's do as I say, not as I do.
4: When she's on her iPad, she might as well be up in the moon. She's in another world.
2: Turns out there's not much of a generation gap.
5: They're just as addicted as we are, I'm telling you.
2: While some may feign ignorance about social media,
6: posts on MyFace or whatever, and
2: AARP says 9 in 10 Americans over the age of 50 use it.
7: 99% own at least one tech device. Smartphones are the most common, and texting is their favorite way to communicate.
8: Your light's on.
7: Sorry.
2: Elliot Nathan documented his parents, Maggie and Doug, for TikTok.
9: Again, you're just a little close. There you go.
10: I'm aggressive. I'm into it.
2: Devices that bridge the more than 200 miles between them.
7: Who's on their phone more?
10: Oh, that's a tough one. So I'm going to have to say Elliot. Yeah, but I think it's close.
9: My wife says I'm chronically online, so I think I could maybe take the cake, but just barely.
11: Dad.
2: You may get an argument.
11: Dad.
2: Different generations, both letting their fingers do the talking. Ann Thompson, NBC News.
0: The phones have us all now. Thanks so much to Anne for that piece. Today is September 25th, but in honor of the Queen of Country, let's call it 9 to 5.
12: Working 9 to 5 on a way to make a living.
0: Nashville, Tennessee has officially declared today Dolly Day. The mayor has encouraged everyone to wear pink and donate to local causes, and music venues across the city will be celebrating Dolly with live performances tonight. And before we go, here's Al with a look at what's ahead on today.
13: This morning on the third hour of today, we're going to reveal Reader's Digest picks for the nicest place in America. Plus, we're going on the job with a very different kind of train engineer, and singer-songwriter Brandi Carlile performing. All that and more coming up this morning on the third hour of today.
0: We love Brandi Carlile. Thank you, Al. And thanks for waking up here with us at early today. I'm Nikki Batiste.

The Northeast hunkering down for a rare September nor'easter. We're tracking the timing of the monster storm set to bring coastal flooding, heavy rain and hurricane force winds. And President Trump welcoming his Chinese counterpart in a lavish ceremony that raised questions among members of both parties, what he said and she said during their summit. Is Iran ready to strike a peace deal? The country's president proposing a new path to a ceasefire before the midterms. The reaction from the U.S. AI going rogue down under. The OpenAI model that hacked into a government website for the first time. Plus, our interview with Mark Zuckerberg on whether he thinks AI is a threat. Patient Zero comes to life. Taylor Swift fills in the blank space with the first new song after her wedding. And can you tell me how to get to the silver screen? The new Sesame Street movie set to sweep the clouds away for families everywhere. It's Friday, September 25th. Early today starts right now. Good morning, I'm Nikki Batiste. The Northeast is bracing for impact as a powerful nor'easter marches up the Atlantic with millions in its path. Massive waves already crashing along shores like these in Maryland. Streets along the East Coast already inundated with seawater. In the Outer Banks of North Carolina, cars getting trapped in the sand as the ocean rushes inland. The system is gaining strength fast, set to bring coastal flooding, rough surf, and powerful winds from North Carolina all the way up to New England. Officials up and down the coast issuing travel advisories and flood warnings. In the Pacific, NOLO strengthening into a hurricane overnight, now threatening Hawaii's Big Island and Maui. Forecasters warning the Big Island could see rainfall totals of 15 to 30 inches with higher amounts.

0: To a hurricane overnight, now threatening Hawaii's Big Island and Maui. Forecasters warning the Big Island could see rainfall totals of 15 to 30 inches with higher amounts possible through Saturday. Officials there telling residents to put together emergency kits and the governor issuing an emergency proclamation activating more than 230 Hawaii National Guard members. Now let's get a closer look at the timing of that nor'easter with NBC meteorologist David Bigger. David, good morning.
1: Good morning. For today, we're keeping track of a rare September nor'easter, which is mainly going to be just spinning off the coastline, slowly intensifying as we go through the day for today. However, we will start to see some winds along the coastal areas, and that'll lead to likely some dangerous surf, as well as some coastal flooding for parts of the mid-Atlantic up into the northeast. As we go into tomorrow, expect the rain bands to start to reach some of the coastal areas. We'll also start to see some pretty strong wind gusts, likely above 60 miles an hour. I'll show you that in just a second. But most of the rainfall is going to be pushing in as we go through the overnight hours and into Sunday. As we're looking at widespread wind-swept rain for a good portion of the northeast, and the beaches will continue to take a beating. Expect some pretty significant beach erosion as this nor'easter works its way closer to the coast. Here's some of the wind gusts we were talking about for New York City, 46-mile-per-hour gusts, but look at Montauk. We're looking at 64-mile-per-hour wind gusts, 60-mile-per-hour gusts around Nantucket. This is enough to take down trees and likely cause some power outages as well. Not the only storm we're talking about. Nolo also bringing some rainfall to the Big Island of Hawaii. We're looking at 15 to 20 inches of rainfall, and as we get into tomorrow, we're looking at the nor'easter, obviously, for the northeast, but expect sunny and warm conditions for the western half of the country. That's a look at the forecast. Back to you.
0: David, thank you. Today, President Trump will wrap up his summit with Chinese President Xi. The two leaders and their wives are expected to have tea at the White House this morning before visiting the National Archives. This comes after a day of high-stakes talks and a state dinner. NBC's Alice Barr joins me now from D.C. Alice, good morning. What did the two leaders have to say at their dinner last night?
2: Good morning, Nikki. Yeah, these two presidents share very kind words for one another, even if their nations are at odds on some pretty big issues. President Xi proposed a toast to President Trump and the First Lady, saying he would like to write a new chapter of friendly relations. Xi says he and President Trump had sincere and in-depth exchanges. The leaders also exchanged gifts. China is gifting two pandas that will go to the Atlanta Zoo, and they're inviting 100,000 U.S. students to study in China. President Trump gave Xi a statue of an eagle that he says he designed along with the First Lady. Lawmakers from both sides of the aisle have criticized the warm welcome for President Xi. Some of the thornier issues facing the U.S. and China include China's ongoing business with Iran and the future of AI. The state dinner included many titans of the tech industry, including Elon Musk, Tim Cook, and Sam Altman. President Trump again said yesterday that he does not want to slow down the AI industry, while Xi said China and the United States have a responsibility to keep AI under human control. At one point, President Trump joked with Xi, the world's most powerful communist leader, that China had the friendliest press corps. That quip coming while there are lingering legal questions about press access at the White House. Journalists from CNN, Politico, and MS Now were able to access the White House grounds around midday yesterday after they were initially denied entry in the morning, despite a judge ruling that their access be restored for at least 14 days while their legal case moves forward. But NBC News observed that CNN and MS Now were then turned away from the state dinner arrivals last night. The outlets say they requested credentials for the event, but never received a response. Nikki?
0: Alice, thank you. Turning to the war with Iran, Iranian President Masoud Pezeshkian suggesting Thursday that Iran is willing to make a deal with the United States to end the war before the midterm elections. In response to NBC News' request for comment, White House spokesperson Anna Kelly said in part that President Trump is, quote, courageously ensuring that such an evil country never possesses a nuclear weapon. Iranian Foreign Minister Abbas Araghchi told reporters that a seven-day plan was presented to U.S. officials during talks at the United Nations this week. He said it closely mirrors the now collapsed Memorandum of Understanding and would lead to opening the Strait of Hormuz and resuming discussions. The Trump administration did not immediately respond to a request for comment. Meanwhile, hundreds of delegates began leaving the hall as soon as Israeli Prime Minister Benjamin Netanyahu started a fiery speech to the General Assembly defending Israeli military actions against Hamas in Gaza.
3: Accusing Israel of genocide is the greatest lie of the century.
0: while outside the building, more than 100 pro-Palestinian

0: Protesters were detained for blocking roads. Susan Sarandon among those taken away in handcuffs. Turning now to Texas, where former Congresswoman Marjorie Taylor Greene did not hold back when she was asked about the future of the political movement started by President Trump.
1: So what does the future look like for MAGA right now? I think Trump has lied so much to us and betrayed us so incredibly beyond any of my comprehension. I think MAGA is dead.
0: Greene resigned from office after a fallout with President Trump. Since then, she has been a frequent critic of the administration, and President Trump often calls her by the nickname Marjorie Traitor Greene. County election offices in Texas are dealing with an unexpected influx of voter registration applications just ahead of the high-stake midterms. The state's Department of Public Safety saying that for about a year, an error in its system failed to send the applications to the counties.
2: We're seeing in the large urban counties tens of thousands of applications coming in. In the smaller jurisdictions, it may only be 100. But again, if you're a one-person office, 100 applications can be burdensome to process.
0: Early in-person voting begins in Texas in just over 3 weeks. We're learning about another case of an OpenAI model hacking into a computer system unprompted, this time infiltrating the database of a foreign government. Here's Stephanie Goss with the details.
3: Another OpenAI model going rogue, this time breaking into Australia's Medicare website. The first known case of AI acting independently to hack into a government system. And the country's prime minister is promising legal consequences.
4: Yeah, I spoke with the CEO of OpenAI, Sam Altman, to express Australia's extreme concern about this incident.
3: According to the prime minister, in June, OpenAI's model broke into a secure website on its own to research health spending data. His government, he said, was told just this month. OpenAI calling it misaligned model activity, adding, "Our models took actions we did not intend. Our review found no evidence of patient records being accessed." The news breaking just after OpenAI CEO Sam Altman said this:
5: "We need to understand what these systems are doing and have strong evidence that they will do what people intend."
3: Meta CEO Mark Zuckerberg speaking exclusively with NBC News' chief tech analyst Joanna Stern.
6: "I don't think that we need some kind of like industry-wide coordination. You just take the time that you need internally to basically make sure that you're proceeding safely."
3: Safety, a key question, with concerns that out-of-control AI may lead to catastrophe. The nonprofit research lab Transluce says OpenAI models are behind three other incidents going back to March.
7: "And when they struggled to get the information they wanted through normal means, they decided to just hack to get it."
3: OpenAI saying they expect the review of those other attempts to take months.
8: How significant is it that these models are willing to break the rules and maybe even break the law?
7: "Well, I think it could be very significant, especially if it gets worse."
3: The question now is whether governments around the world are willing to leave safety up to the AI developers. Stephanie Gosk, NBC News.
0: Stephanie, thank you. I bet you're going to find these next stories interesting. New York is suing Polymarket, accusing the company of acting as an unlicensed gambling operation. Polymarket's known as a prediction market, which advocates compare to a stock exchange. The platform lets you buy and sell contracts on the probable outcome of events from sports to election results. That's in contrast to gambling platforms, which take bets directly from customers. The company responded by seeking to move the case from a state to federal court. Now to DraftKings, which is under scrutiny by the Massachusetts Gaming Commission following a recent investigation by the New York Times. The story quotes former employees who say it uses AI to target the gamblers likeliest to lose. In a statement, DraftKings told the Times it works diligently to comply with all Massachusetts sports betting regulations and vehemently denies it does anything to make their offerings addictive. Coming up, the Falcons pack a punch against the Packers in a Thursday night thriller. And so much for handcrafted, the new AI trend driving

0: Back now with a whole other issue with AI that's driving some sellers off Etsy. We spoke with one who noticed that the deluge of AI slop was killing her sales. Our Gadi Swartz looks at the troubling trend taking over the platform.
1: After 7 years of selling on Etsy, I've made the incredibly tough decision to quit.
2: In some parts of the internet, AI slop is leading some more traditional artists to flop. Like at Etsy, one of the world's most popular places to get handmade goods, like a custom portrait of your puppy.
3: I started watercolor painting probably about 10 years ago. I had little kids, and it was becoming more than a hobby.
2: Until those things are no longer handmade and instead generated by AI.
3: You look at this art up close, you're like, this is computer generated. This is not a human making this. And they were selling it for dirt cheap, so there's just no way to compete with that.
2: In 2023, Etsy seller Emily Olson noticed her sales were plummeting. Two sales a day turned into one sale a week if she was lucky.
3: As soon as all of these AI slop listings started coming up, the decline in visibility just made it so hard. I felt like I was spending hours and hours creating listings that nobody was seeing.
2: Emily isn't the only one choosing to walk away. After posting about her experience on YouTube, others chimed in saying they were going through the same thing.
3: There's been so many people who have just been burned by this, burned by the AI, and are getting off of Etsy and trying to find alternatives where it feels like a safe space for handcrafted and just creatives like us who are trying to make a living on our art.
2: New competitors like Fibe say they are explicitly banning AI-generated products, but it seems like some customers don't mind the slop.
3: They think the images are really cute, and they're like, yeah, that'll look great on my daughter's wall. And I don't judge them for that. That said, I have to wonder if they've ever actually had a piece of original art on their wall, and maybe they would notice the difference and really appreciate that.
2: But for some, that compromise isn't worth the cost.
4: AI is actually killing Etsy bad.
5: I was just on Etsy trying to find cute posters to decorate my office, and tell me why 90% of Etsy is just AI slop now.
6: When I go on Etsy, I want to see homemade. I want to see Australian small business. I don't want to see the same AI slop everywhere.
2: Still, it doesn't seem to be hurting Etsy's bottom line. According to Macro Trends, the company's gross profit has increased every year since 2023. And as for how they see AI, we reached out to Etsy for comment, and they said in part, sellers may use AI as a tool, but not to deceive buyers, misrepresent an item, or copy the work of others. We're continuing to improve how we identify and remove listings that don't belong so that our marketplace remains a place where human creativity can thrive. As for the broader debate around art and artificial intelligence,
3: I think it can be an incredible tool as a supplement to us as artists. That said, ultimately, I think artists need to continue to do the actual work and create things with their own hands.
0: Hopefully we can support the artists. Our thanks to Gadi for that report. Still to come, we sweep the clouds away for the first details for the Sesame Street movie, and the Swifties line up for their chance to be patient zero. More on Taylor Swift.

0: Fans waited patiently for Taylor Swift to drop Patient Zero early this morning. It's her first release since tying the knot with Travis Kelce this summer and the lead single for her reissue of The Life of a Showgirl. Also on Thursday, Taylor revealed the first look at the song's music video, which features her, Dakota Johnson, and Colin Farrell. The full video drops at the VMAs this Sunday. Now to the latest movie adaptation for Sesame Street, brought to you by the letter N.
1: I'm imagining that the movie is starting.
2: Oh, it is.
1: Oh, look at that. Look at that, Bert. The movie is starting.
0: Netflix revealing Thursday that it's currently developing a movie based on the beloved children's show alongside Sesame Workshop. They've been the show's streaming home since last year. Few other details were available, including whether the project will get a theatrical release. The Sesame Street gang has come to the big screen twice, in 1985's Follow That Bird and 1999's The Adventures of Elmo in Grouchland. When we come back, a large, or should we say venti, number of Starbucks set to close, and how the city of Nashville is working 9 to 5.

Here's what's making headlines this morning. Bob Pettit, the first ever winner of the NBA's MVP award in 1956, has died at the age of 93. Pettit was an all-star for 11 seasons with the St. Louis Hawks. He was inducted into the Hall of Fame in 1970. Lawmakers unveiled federal legislation that would create a 20 to 30% U.S. film incentive in attempts to secure the U.S.'s dominance in entertainment. A study found that the incentive would create over 143,000 jobs. Starbucks is closing around 250 stores across the country. The company will spend around $1 billion for a restructure plan and will still open more than 400 new stores this year. It's September 25th, or as the Queen of Country would say, 925. Nashville, Tennessee has declared today Dolly Day, with the mayor encouraging everyone to wear pink and donate to local causes to honor the late Dolly Parton. Music venues across the city will be

0: A simple quarterback change is working wonders for the Atlanta Falcons. Michael Penix Jr. made his first start since last November on Thursday Night Football, but the night belonged to Bijan Robinson. The Packers had no answer for the dynamic running back who rushed for 194 yards and two touchdowns. Receiver Drake London matched him through the air with 194 yards of his own. Atlanta gets their much-needed first win of the season, 35-14. And finally, the mom in the stands at a San Francisco Giants game, taking multitasking to the big leagues. Our Priscilla Thompson has the story.
1: Holy smokes, Mike, look at this.
2: Call it the ultimate balancing act. One mom stepping up to the plate with a baby strapped to her chest and three trays of ballpark food in hand.
3: Well, if there's ever a true definition of a multitasking mother, that is the deal right there.
1: Oh, my goodness.
3: I think she's an Olympic champion.
2: This now viral moment unfolding Tuesday night as the San Francisco Giants took on the Minnesota Twins at Oracle Park. But for a few innings, the real play-by-play was happening in the stands.
1: Did I just hear that guy say, did you forget something?
3: Look at Dad. Oh, yeah, did you bring the ketchup?
1: You know those little packets?
3: Yeah.
1: Oh, they're in your pocket, I'm sure.
2: The broadcasters having a little fun, ribbing the man seated beside her for chowing down first.
1: Oh, right, my goodness. Are you kidding me?
3: Gamer babes.
1: She'll be the last one to eat, too.
3: Hey, my burger's cold.
1: My fries. What are you doing? How long did it take you?
3: Oh, man.
2: How they're related isn't clear. What is clear, this mom's got game.
4: She's definitely mom of the year, wife of the year, woman of the year, because the fact that she's carrying all that, plus the baby.
2: She's far from the first parent to turn a trip to the ballpark into a full-blown athletic event.
5: Oh, nice play by a fan there. That person just did it with a kid in his hands.
2: Over the years, baseball fans have watched dads make their own impressive plays, snagging foul balls and home runs with a baby in hand.
3: That's impressive. That's the play of the year. That kid's going to see that right there about 8,000 times in his life.
2: Because for parents, game day can be the ultimate doubleheader, keeping the kids happy while trying not to miss the action.
3: He's getting his snooze on right there.
2: This mom may not have caught a foul ball, but with a baby on board, dinner in hand, and her eyes still on the game, she certainly knocked it out of the park.
3: Well, that's mom of the year right there.
2: Priscilla Thompson, NBC News.
0: She deserves to be fed. That's what we moms do. We multitask. Shout out to all the moms out there. Thanks for waking up with early

0: right now on Morning News Now, pomp, pageantry, and pressure at the White House. Today, President Trump set to wrap up a historic summit with China's Xi Jinping, but critics questioning what will come of the visit, with several issues at stake, including AI, U.S. arms sales to Taiwan, and China's relationship with Iran. Meanwhile, journalists from three media outlets allowed back into the White House days after being banned by the president. But the battle isn't over. We will take you to Washington. Developing this morning, bracing for impact, parts of the eastern seaboard set to get slammed by a powerful nor'easter, now gaining strength as it churns across the Atlantic. We are tracking the storm's path and the warnings in effect as we head into the weekend. Plus, new questions about the use of a popular painkiller during pregnancy from a new study on acetaminophen, that's the main ingredient in Tylenol, and its possible impacts on baby girls, what doctors want you to know. And too open to work, new data shows it's taking longer for Americans to find a job. Now, experts warn it could take a mental toll. We will unpack the problem and help you with how to cope. Good morning. I'm Savannah Sellers. Joe's on assignment this morning. Let's start with some good news. It is Friday. We made it to the end of the week, and we appreciate you starting your morning with us. We're going to begin the hour in Washington, where President Trump is closing out the state visit of Chinese President Xi with tea at the White House before heading to the National Archives later today. It comes after the president hosted this lavish state dinner last night for the Chinese leader and his wife. The guest list, really, it was a who's who of tech bosses from giants, companies you know, Tesla, Amazon, Apple, OpenAI. Now, even though they had this full day of meetings yesterday, the visit did not appear to yield any major breakthroughs. And while the president was playing host, three news outlets won a legal battle to regain access to the White House for now. Reporters from CNN, MS Now, and Politico were seen returning to the White House after a judge temporarily reinstated their access. But that battle, it's definitely not over. We've got a lot to get to from our nation's capital. In a few moments, we will speak with NBC News Capitol Hill correspondent Julie Serkin. Before that, though, let's hear from NBC News Washington correspondent Alice Barr with the latest on all this. Alice, good morning.
1: Good morning, Savannah. With this press battle hanging over the events, Presidents Trump and Xi exchanged gifts, toasts, and praise at last night's state dinner. But below the surface, the world's two biggest economies are at odds over some pretty big issues.
2: President Trump today wrapping up his state visit with Chinese President Xi Jinping following a formal state dinner and elaborate welcome ceremony. But all the pomp came with less press as the TV network pool kept its cameras off, despite a judge ruling journalists from CNN, MS Now, and Politico should regain access to White House grounds while their legal challenge plays out. The outlets were initially denied Thursday morning before later being allowed in. But NBC News journalists saw them turned away from last night's state dinner. Shortly before that, the news organization's attorney said they were ready for appeals up to the Supreme Court.
3: We have by far the better of the arguments on basic fundamental due process and First Amendment law.
2: Republican Senator Lisa Murkowski called the press fight
4: not a good message.
2: The same day, President Trump welcomed Xi, as other Republican lawmakers sharply criticized the Chinese leader.
5: He learned to lie before he learned to talk. And I don't believe the president will fall for it.
2: President Trump called the relationship a truly great friendship, while Xi referenced the need for powers to avoid conflict amid the wars in Iran and Ukraine. Competition over AI, a central topic with top tech CEOs at the state dinner. President Trump posted about leaving AI where it is, with the Justice Department as our guardrail.
6: Trump is really on the wrong side of the American people when he's saying that we don't need to be worried about safety regulations.
2: All showing the high stakes for a critical relationship.
1: And remember, President Trump has criticized China for years, accusing it of hurting the U.S. economy and hacking our elections. He's also long believed in diplomacy through personal relationships. And last night said that while the two leaders understand they represent different systems, the ties between our people endure, and we've never gotten along better. Savannah, back to you.
0: All right, Alice Barr, thank you so much. Well, for other news out of D.C., let's bring in NBC News Capitol Hill correspondent Julie Serkin. Julie, good morning. I want to go back to this back and forth with the media here. Alice pointed this out, that these reporters, they were actually initially denied access to the White House grounds, even though this judge had ruled that for now, for these 14 days, they have to be let back in. Later on, they were allowed in. And then later on, some reporters say they were turned away from the state dinner. What is the latest when it comes to this fight with the media over White House access?
4: Yeah, there's a lot of back and forth here, Savannah. Good morning to you. As you heard from Alice, their access was temporarily reinstated for about 2 weeks. Reporters from MS Now, CNN, and Politico, the outlet, says they were allowed in. They did their live shots, as you see there on your screen. And then there was some confusion with the pre-credentialed event that was open to the press. But these outlets, the reporters from the outlets, didn't register in time. So a little bit of back and forth there with that event that you were referencing. But in terms of where this goes from here, look, it's very clear that President Trump and his closest aides around him are defending this ban. In court, they're doing the same. There was something interesting that happened, Savannah, that kind of gives us insight into this. There was a call that was held back in June with a senior administration official. NBC News was also on that call. But one of the articles that the administration used to justify this ban against Politico, citing leaks that undermine national security, well, that information actually came from that senior administration official, even though the administration tried to paint it as anonymous sources. So that just kind of shows you how the administration, how the White House is trying to play this. This is far from over. The news outlets, though, banding together, as well as denying pool coverage for some of these very key events, something that might be frustrating the president behind the scenes. So we'll see how this goes from here.
0: Julie, some other news here and another legal fight out of D.C. The Trump administration is again asking the Supreme Court to clear the way for these continued quick deportations of immigrants to third countries, though, where they have no ties, not like sending them back to their home country. What are they arguing?
4: This has been an issue that has been litigated since the start of the president's second term. They wanted, and they did, to send some of these migrants who they say have criminal records, and they say their original countries, their countries of origin, don't want to take them back. Well, the administration has argued and has done, before a judge paused this back in February, that they will be allowed to do that. Now they are making this emergency appeal. The Solicitor General actually wrote that the third country removal policy has allowed the administration to remove thousands of individuals in recent months, he says, have criminal backgrounds. The reason that they're pushing for this now is because they say they've had to pause flights for about 70-plus migrants that have criminal records, they say, which these third countries are willing to take them back as long as they promise not to torture them and treat them well, essentially. The administration is saying they have to do this now because it is obstructing the Department of Homeland Security from effectively and efficiently doing their jobs. This has been a big back and forth. The other side has argued, of course, that these individuals need time to be able to appeal their decisions. They're going back in some cases to countries they've never stepped foot in. And in many cases, we've seen, Savannah, these individuals have lived in this country for years and years. So a lot of back and forth on this issue as well. We'll see how the judge rules.
0: Julie, also on the war with Iran, in the Senate, a resolution was rejected calling for President Trump to end that war. Republicans, though, most of them sided with the president, even though we are learning from the public through polling that this war is quite unpopular. Walk us through this vote. How close was it?
4: It was 49-50. One Democrat, John Fetterman, voted with Republicans, all but four, to allow the president essentially to continue this war in Iran. Four Republicans, as I mentioned, have voted time and time again with the rest of Democrats to try and curtail some of what the president can do in the Middle East when it comes to this war. Susan Collins, Lisa Murkowski, Tom Tillis, and Rand Paul. We were watching Bill Cassidy very closely, a Republican from Louisiana who has criticized this war time and time again. He ended up voting against this resolution. I talked to Senator John Kennedy about this, who has been saying for weeks, if not months, that this war, the objectives, he says, the administration has already achieved. So now it's a time to essentially bring this war to an end. This comes, Savannah, at a time where increasingly we're seeing Republicans break with the president over this issue, especially those who are on the ballot. The high cost of gas and diesel prices, you've said it. Most Americans are against this war right now. They're having serious economic issues, pocketbook issues, because of that even Senate Majority Leader, the top Republican, John Thune, admitted that to me earlier this week. But he did call this particular effort, this Iran war resolution, a political stunt. This came down from the House, where Democrats forced the issue several weeks ago. And that's why we saw this vote this week. But certainly at this point, Republicans not willing to rebuke the president in that way. Savannah.
7: All right. Julie Serkin from D.C. for us. Thanks so much, Julie. Well, staying with Middle East news, Israeli Prime Minister Benjamin Netanyahu delivered a fiery and defiant speech at the United Nations General Assembly yesterday. The Israeli leader lashed out at critics of his country's war on Gaza before an audience of mostly empty seats. Right there, you're seeing most of the audience leave on your screen. Hundreds of delegates walked out of the room as Netanyahu emerged on stage in protest over Israel's deadly actions against Palestinians in Gaza and the occupied West Bank. During the speech, Netanyahu denied his country was committing a genocide in Gaza, and he also defended the war on Iran and accused New York Mayor Zohran Mamdani of anti-Semitism. NBC News international correspondent Matt Bradley joins us now from Tel Aviv. Matt, good morning. So, you know, those scenes that we see right there with so many world leaders leaving the room, also just as recently as June, a UN report, right, the very body he was addressing, the building he was in, said Israel was committing genocide in Gaza. What does this say about how isolated Israel is, how isolated Prime Minister Netanyahu is? And by the way, importantly, as he prepares to face re-election.
8: That's right. And that's why what we saw in this speech was clearly Netanyahu did not expect to mollify his critics. He did not come with hat in hand asking for an apology. Instead, he struck a very, very defiant tone and a posture that's definitely going to appeal to Israelis who feel very much besieged by criticism all around. So in many ways, Netanyahu was voicing what was the voice of a nation who are really tired of being complained about. But that's why what we saw last night was not a speech to the world from Netanyahu, though it looked like that. This was more for Netanyahu and for his political allies, a speech directly to Israelis ahead of the most consequential prime ministerial election coming up in about a month. These are national legislative elections that polls show are really still almost neck and neck. It is the most formidable challenge to Prime Minister Netanyahu's lifetime in politics. And this was the stage where the prime minister could present himself as speaking out against the critics who are coming from the left internationally. Here in Israel, the criticism is typically coming from the right, with a lot of politicians saying that Netanyahu hasn't been hard enough on Palestinians in the Gaza Strip or the West Bank or Hezbollah in Lebanon or any of the Iranian proxy groups for which Israel is engaged in a multi-theater conflict and has been for the past several years. So that's why you saw that defiant tone, that almost angry, belligerent stance that the prime minister chose to take, calling those who walked out. And by the way, that was the second year in a row that we've seen so many people walking out for the prime minister's speech. It's becoming almost a tradition. But this is something that was going to be satisfying to a lot of Israelis, calling Mayor Mamdani, who is not popular here, an anti-Semite. And by the way, we heard from Mamdani in response to that. He said in a statement that as he has done time and time again, Prime Minister Benjamin Netanyahu used his speech to repeat baseless lies meant to sanitize his genocide of Palestinians. And then he referenced the fact that the prime minister is the subject of an arrest warrant from the International Criminal Court. So this is clearly the kind of thing where the prime minister is trying to show off to the public here right before they go to the polls.
7: That was certainly a topic of conversation among New Yorkers, though, that anti-Semitism commentary around the election time here. Just as a New Yorker, I remember that. Matt, we also got some comments from Iran's president following his UN speech. It sounds like Tehran is pushing for a return to, our viewers may remember, it was called this Memorandum of Understanding that was in place with the U.S. at one point before any deal was made. It was sort of like a pre-deal. Sounds like they might want this. They might want it soon. Is that right?
8: That's right. The Iranians have said, and we heard this from Masoud Pezeshkian, speaking to our own Tom Yamas, saying that they want a deal before the midterm elections. Now, you might remember President Trump had said that he's not expecting a deal until after the midterm elections. That's when he's expecting the Iranians, for some reason, to capitulate to American demands. But at this point, it looks as though the Iranians are pushing for something more immediate. They are facing considerable economic stress from the U.S. blockade and from the months of fighting. And also, of course, they're facing stress from their own population, who have been rising up repeatedly for the past couple of years, these challenges mean that while the Iranians can feel victorious, especially in venues like the UNGA, and because they have the U.S. wrapped around their finger when it comes to the Strait of Hormuz, they are definitely eager to get out of this war.
7: All right, Matt Bradley, thank you so much. Well, tens of millions of Americans are bracing for dangerous weather, and this is from coast to coast, just as we're heading into the weekend. Out west, Hurricane Nolo is expected to develop into a major storm in the coming hours as it barrels across the Pacific Ocean south of Hawaii. Forecasters predict up to 35 inches of localized rainfall in parts of the Big Island, with possible life-threatening flash flooding. And then over here on the East Coast, people are under coastal flood alerts from Virginia to Rhode Island as an early season powerful nor'easter churns toward the coast. The storm's already triggered some early flooding and rough surf along parts of the eastern seaboard. Local officials and emergency crews are working around the clock to prepare for what forecasters warn could be a multi-day storm event. And here's something that could be really dangerous. Wind speeds could top more than 60 miles per hour in some states. And that means there's this high risk of tree damage and power outages. NBC News correspondent Sam Brock is tracking the developments from Atlantic City, New Jersey for us. Sam, ooh, it's looking a little windy out there already. Tell us what it's like and how conditions are expected to change, get any worse over the next couple hours.
9: Sure, Savannah. I think by this afternoon, early evening, things are going to churn up significantly. You can understand the elevated level of concern. As we're talking right now, you'll probably see periodically these gusts coming in 25, 30 miles an hour. They've been strengthening and then lessening for a bit. I will say the Atlantic City mayor described this as a serious storm that could bring extreme flooding, in his words. He said officials here are prepared, but they might have their hands full, Savannah. It's a combination of violent onshore winds that are going to be coming in, paired with that full moon on Saturday that is going to lift already high tides, even a couple more inches beyond that. The pairing of those two things could spell trouble, as we are already getting sort of a snapshot into what coastal flooding might look like.
7: Sam, as we mentioned earlier, forecasters say this could be a multi-day storm. Potential for this severe damage. We're talking like tree damage can, you know, fall on houses, power outages that could last for days. What are the biggest concern for people there just coming up over the weekend, especially people maybe who live close to the shore? And I'm wondering, you know, just how big this is stretching in terms of concerns near the shore.
9: Sure. It's a little hard to hear just because of this wind. I would say in terms of the footprint, I mean, we're talking literally the entire eastern seaboard, right? From Virginia, North Carolina, all the way up through Rhode Island, the Massachusetts Cape, all of that. The danger, Savannah, unquestionably the flooding when it comes to streets that end up with a couple feet of water. We were told here, actually, in this part of the shore, Jersey Shore, that you are going to see some pockets that look like that and people still try to drive through it. That is always dangerous. There are these gripping visuals from North Carolina, but we've seen it in other places as well, of homes just sliding off into the water. It's the exposure, right? You have these barrier islands. This is one of them, Atlantic City, but certainly not just New Jersey, all up and down the East Coast, Virginia, North Carolina, these barrier islands that are exposed directly to the water. There's nothing blunting the impact of the winds and certainly the erosion that comes from just lashing the beaches over and over again. It's been going on periodically throughout the year that does destabilize some of these areas. And then there's damage to infrastructure as well. And a closing point on that, we did speak yesterday with an OEM manager, Office of Emergency Management for Upper Township, New Jersey, who said that they had just spent $20 million plus dollars building back all the beaches, not where I'm standing, but not too far away. It had all eroded. They fill it up with all this beach fill. They bring sand dunes in and fencing and all this stuff. And then within a matter of 6 months to a year, it just gets torn down again. So this is sort of the perpetual crisis that a lot of these coastal towns have to deal with, Savannah, as storms like this come in. And now you're talking about a nor'easter in September, in addition to all the winds and the high tide. As you see, it is going to pick up kind of like what you're witnessing right now.
7: Oh, absolutely. We could see that sand blowing right by you, Sam. All right. Please stay safe. We'll check in with you in a bit. Thank you. For more on what's sure to be a busy weather weekend here on the East Coast, we've got meteorologist Andrea Romero here with us on standby to walk us through everything going on. Andrea, good morning.
10: Thanks, Savannah. Good morning to you, too. And yes, we are tracking this nor'easter, which continues to develop. Right now, the center of the storm is around 300 miles east of Cape Hatteras, and it will be moving from the mid-Atlantic into parts of what we're talking about here, conditions that will be moving into parts of New Jersey and also into New England at this point. And we will continue to see these rain bands continue to move inland throughout the weekend. down, and we're expecting heavy rainfall, coastal flooding, beach erosion as this storm continues to develop. So the impacts we're talking about, rough surf and tidal flooding, for sure the worst flooding will be during high tides tonight into tomorrow morning with dangerous breaking winds, waves of 10 to 18 feet. Of course, we can see that moderate to major flooding occurring over parts of Virginia Beach into the Jersey Shore. Then we're looking at those damaging winds, strongest winds through tonight into tomorrow night, gusts of up to 60 miles per hour are possible here over parts of Long Island into New England, where some of those damaging winds can lead to power outages, especially over southeastern New England. So that's a main concern. And of course, all that rain that's going to be falling, the threat of flooding, it's going to be a long duration, heavy rain event that will be lasting all the way through Sunday. So we do have those flash flood risks, especially here for portions of Massachusetts into Rhode Island and even into parts of the Jersey Shore and Long Island. Right now, we have over 33 million people that are under some sort of coastal flood alert with this widespread flooding, these impassable roads that we're expecting with this system. Now, turning our attention, we also have to mention Hurricane Nolo, which intensified into a hurricane last night, and it's expected to pass just south of the islands, but close enough to bring major impacts, especially to the Big Island. We're talking about intense rainfall that's going to be reaching the Big Island this morning already with hurricane force winds possible into tonight. We're also expecting Maui to be affected, torrential rainfall with flash flooding. We're looking at the possibility of landslides, damaging winds with downed trees and power outages, and of course, also dangerous surf. And we're also tracking Polo, which is still a Category 5 storm. It's moving away right now from Mexico, but it's expected to turn, and it's going to be bringing in all those conditions, possibly as a hurricane Category 1 next week. And that some of that moisture will be moving into the southwest portion of the U.S. Savannah, back
7: all
10: to you.
7: All right, we are keeping you busy, Andrea. Thank you so much. Well, there's much more to come here on Morning News Now, including a top tech executive doubling down on the promise of AI.
11: Well, I think if we all do a good job and act responsibly, then no.
7: Later this hour, an NBC News exclusive, how Meta's Mark Zuckerberg is responding to critics of the technology. But up first after the break, a holy visit to the City of Light. We will take you to Paris, where Pope Leo just kicked off a 4-day trip across France.

0: Welcome back. Earlier this morning, Pope Leo XIV arrived in Paris to kick off the first day of his visit to France. Here we're going to show you. You can see the Pope being greeted by French President Emmanuel Macron when he arrived to the nation's capital. Now, the American pontiff will make his way through a jam-packed itinerary over the next 4 days. During this trip, the leader of the Catholic Church is expected to host massive religious gatherings, but then also more intimate meetings. We also anticipate him delivering a speech on artificial intelligence. NBC News international correspondent Claudio Lavanga joins us live in Paris for more on this visit. Claudio, good morning. And this is so cool. I'm excited for you. I'm excited for us. We're getting a little bit of this. You got to speak to the pontiff on the plane just after landing. And I love the questions you asked him, Claudio. Something near and dear to his heart. Tell us about your conversation earlier.
1: Well, that's right, Savannah. Well, we all know that Pope Leo is a big fan of Chicago White Sox. So since just yesterday, they clinched the place in the playoffs after years of difficulties, I thought I will ask the Pope this morning on the flight from Rome to Paris whether he had anything to do with this sporting miracle. Take a listen.
2: Holy Father, I'm sure you're pretty aware that last night the Chicago White Sox made the playoffs. Sometimes call it a miracle. Do you have anything to do with that?
3: No comment. Great Chris. Things happen in Chicago.
1: Well, as you can see there, Pope Leo not denying nor confirming whether he has anything to do with the miracle for the White Sox.
0: He's throwing Savannah? Up some prayers, I could tell. And Claudia, I liked the extended handshake going on between the two of you. It was very sweet. Okay, also, let's talk through some of these major issues, though, that we anticipate the pontiff confronting, that we anticipate him hearing about. One here, he's already done this during this visit. You say he made some comments this morning about the ongoing debate about something in France. This is this newly enacted assisted dying law. Tell us what he had to say.
1: Yeah, that's right, Savannah. I mean, the Pope is visiting France at the time of a very tense relationship between the Catholic Church and the government here, which has just passed in July a law that makes assisted dying legal in certain cases, like for people with incurable diseases at a terminal stage. Now, this goes completely against the moral teachings of the Catholic Church. The Catholic Church has been fighting against this law for a long time, but in the end, the government has passed it just literally 2 months before the Pope arrived here. And the Pope, addressed the issue right away, head on in his first speech at the presidential palace in front of President Macron. He said, and I quote, he's calling the temptation to expect science to alleviate every form of suffering as self-delusion, and said that he's concerned by the risk of turning science and technology into profit-driven ventures that include arranging one's own death. So the Pope not mincing his words there and kind of walking into this political minefield.
0: Claudio, tell us what else is on the schedule today and over the weekend, the big highlights.
1: Later today, the Pope is expected to visit the headquarters of UNESCO, the United Nations Cultural Agency. There, he's expected to talk about artificial intelligence. He's, of course, very keen on the subject. His first encyclical was on the subject. He's been calling, warning about the dangers of AI, calling about governance of AI to make sure that it is for the benefit of humanity and not destroying humanity, as we just heard in that interview or so you're going to air. And then later in the day, he's going to attend is going to preside over the Vespers at the Notre Dame Cathedral. That is, he's going to be the first pontiff to visit the cathedral since it was reopened to the public in 2024 and since that big fire that almost destroyed it in 2019. And then later on in the day, last event of the day, is going to be his big meeting with the youth at the Stade de France here, the big stadium. 80,000 people expected to attend. That's usually the crowd that attends big football, or rather soccer, matches. So that kind of tells you how popular Pope Leo here in France is, Savannah.
0: All right, Claudio Lavanga, thank you so much. And again, congrats on that conversation with the Pope. Coming up, new questions about the potential health impacts of taking a popular painkiller while pregnant. Our friend, Dr. Lucky Sikhan, is here to break down the findings from a recent study. Stay with us. Morning News Now.

We are back now with a look at a new study getting a lot of attention about the use of acetaminophen. That's the same thing as Tylenol during pregnancy. So Danish researchers looked at more than 300 baby girls and found those exposed to acetaminophen in the womb had, on average, smaller ovaries and uteruses and fewer measured ovarian follicles. There is an important caveat, though, here. The study does not prove that Tylenol caused those differences or that they'll have any impact on future fertility.

0: should women, what should pregnant women, what should moms, future moms make of this? Joining me now is our friend, Dr. Lucky Sikhan, double board certified REI and OBGYN at RMA of New York Fertility Clinic, also author of just an absolutely fantastic book you should pick up. It's called The Lucky Egg. Dr. Sikhan, always great to have you with us. By the way, before we begin, I just must say I'm obsessed with the new haircut.
1: Thank you.
0: So Leslie Bibb, it looks amazing on you. Okay, this is such a topic of conversation. Yeah. We've actually had you on the show before to talk about sort of the dangers of vilifying acetaminophen for pregnant women. And I think that this, of course, kind of adds to the confusion. So again, these numbers, 40% smaller ovaries, 23% fewer measured follicles. I mean, that sounds alarming. How concerned are you about these numbers?
1: So I am not concerned as a clinician, but I understand why it's scary and why it matters for us to be studying things like this, because girls have all of the eggs form in utero that they're ever going to have for the rest of their lifetime. The peak number of eggs is 6 to 7 million eggs that you form when your mom is 20 weeks pregnant. So it does matter to study exposures in pregnancy and if and how could they affect your future fertility. I'm not worried because, as you said earlier, this shows an association. These studies cannot prove that Tylenol actually caused these measurements to be different. When you actually look at the measurements themselves, 40% sounds like a drastic decrease in volume of the ovaries, 13% in the uterus, but the actual numbers are like 1 or 2 follicles or eggs or 0.1 millimeter cubed volume. So is that really clinically relevant? And these studies aren't actually looking at future fertility. They looked at babies at 3 months of age and one snapshot measurement. So we don't really know if at all this affects future puberty, fertility, anything about the reproductive system. And there were a lot of technical issues with how this study was done.
0: Okay.
1: The Tylenol exposed group, those women had higher rates of smoking in pregnancy. And that's an independent risk factor, right?
0: Right, absolutely. By the way, fewer follicles equals fewer eggs or no?
1: Yes, a follicle is a fluid-filled space that contains an egg. And these are the ones that you can see and measure. You're not counting millions. You only see a small subset at any given snapshot in time. And so that's kind of considered a representation of how many you have overall. And we know that we're born with a fixed number and we can't make more over time. So, you know, this is something that calls into question, can certain exposures relate to later fertility problems, but this study did not look at that at all.
0: So I think, like, I'm just imagining for a pregnant woman, any of these headlines, like, is the takeaway just like avoid it all if possible or no?
1: Absolutely not. I mean, as of now, there is no change in the clinical recommendation. We would never change clinical guidelines based on one small observational study that has a lot of technical issues. Even in terms of, you know, how they did the ultrasound on these babies, half of the time they couldn't even find both ovaries and they just doubled the count that they saw in one. So you can't really take a finding like this and run with it and tell women, don't treat your pain or fever in pregnancy. We know that that in and of itself, untreated pain and fever is an independent potential risk factor for poor outcomes for moms and babies. Not treating a fever before 6 weeks can be related to a higher incidence of birth defects affecting the brain and spinal cord. So mothers should treat their pain and fever. As always with any medication in pregnancy, use the minimum effective dose for the shortest duration. You know, don't take medications unnecessarily in pregnancy. But right now, based on this small signal, we're not concerned. And it's something that we should keep looking at.
0: And for anyone who does see headlines floating around about this particular study, it sounds like you're kind of like, you're not taking this that seriously.
1: Yeah, we have to be really responsible with how we interpret data. And this should be something that's hypothesis generating, not something that we're forming a conclusion and changing what we're telling women who are pregnant to do differently.
0: Okay. And if you are pregnant and you are experiencing pain or fever, talk to your doctor. Find out what you should do.
1: Talk to your doctor and treat it. And I think something really important to point out is that one of the biggest sources of maternal morbidity and mortality in this country is mental health. And if someone's suffering with chronic pain that is going untreated for 9 months, that is a risk factor.
0: Such a good point. Dr. Lucky Sikhan, thank you so much. Great to have you here.
1: Thank you for having me.
0: Well, in other health news, women who are receiving hormone replacement therapy treatment are facing a growing shortage of some key medications like estrogen patches. So these are used to treat symptoms like night sweats, hot flashes, brain fog, all that, of course, linked to perimenopause and menopause. But the number of women on HRT has nearly doubled since 2017. Well, now some women say it's making it harder to get the patches because they can no longer get them at their local pharmacies. NBC News national correspondent Yasmin Basugian spoke to one woman who went to great lengths to find an alternative.
2: It did feel like if anyone's watching, this doesn't look good.

0: 56-year-old Leila Devaci, getting her hands on a doctor-prescribed medication felt more like a back-alley deal.
1: She came into the lobby of my building and handed me a bag, and I handed her an envelope with hundreds of dollars in it.
0: It's a situation she never expected to be in, paying cash for medication from a pharmacist based miles away. The busy college professor and mom of two was struggling with symptoms from menopause, frequent hot flashes, trouble sleeping, and then there was the brain fog.
2: Did you go see?
1: How bad was it? It was bad. Like, your brain literally feels tired like a muscle. And then it makes it harder to, you know, be as creative and on point and feel good about what you're saying and how you're thinking.
0: Devaci's OBGYN prescribed hormone replacement therapy, recommending an estradiol patch to help ease her symptoms. She says it was a game changer, almost overnight. But when her local pharmacy was unable to get her refills this spring, she had to stop taking the medication.
1: I was really worried that I was going to start feeling bad.
2: And did you?
1: Yes, I did.
0: Eventually, a pharmacist agreed to deliver her prescription from afar. Devaci is one of the lucky ones.
3: No one has it in a 25-mile radius from where I live.
0: Almost half of women in the U.S. have struggled to fill their estrogen patch prescriptions. So why the scarcity? OBGYN Dr. Mary Claire Haver says it's partly due to new information around HRT. After a 2002 study from the Women's Health Initiative linked hormone therapy to an increased risk of breast cancer, demand plummeted. But more recent analysis of the study has found that link to be much smaller than previously reported, giving doctors and patients new hope for treatment.
4: Now that we've kind of reanalyzed and taken away the drama around the Women's Health Initiative and kind of the misrepresentation of how that data was presented. Patients are informed. Doctors are getting more informed. They are curious. They feel validated and they want to try.
0: Demand soared even higher after the FDA removed the black box warning from hormone replacement therapies in November of 2025.
5: Millions of women were told to fear the very therapy that could have given them strength, peace, and dignity. That ends today.
0: And as demand surged, many reported facing problems filling their prescriptions. Tamsin Fidel calls herself a menopause activist. She took the cause to the FDA.
6: The reason I thought it was important is to make sure they were aware of it, first of all, and to make sure that women understood there were people out there advocating for them.
2: After this meeting with the FDA, then you no longer can get your patch either.
6: I had my own problem, and then I had my sister-in-law call me, and she couldn't get a patch, and then I had women online emailing me, where do you get a patch?
0: In a statement released earlier this month, the FDA said, quote, although availability of certain products or brands may vary by pharmacy or location, patches remain available.
2: How does that make you feel considering the experience that you've had?
1: I mean, if it's not a shortage, I don't know what a shortage is.
0: We reached out to all six makers of estradiol patches in the United States, and of the three that got back to us, only one confirmed they have increased production to help shore up supply. For those unable to get their medication, the consequences are real.
4: The biggest risk is that your symptoms will return and you'll have sleep disruption, you'll have mental health challenges. Also, you know, you are getting bone protection and that only lasts as long as you use the estrogen.
0: And as for Devaci, she has enough patches for now.
2: What about when you run out?
1: I don't know. I'm going to hope and pray that this is dealt with appropriately and that the supply just increases. I hope someone somewhere is looking out for us and making sure that we can get this medication.
7: Our thanks to Gasmin Vasugian for that report. Now, if you have trouble filling your prescription, experts say call around because some smaller pharmacies might still have a supply. Talk to your doctor also about dosage and be sure to report any issues to the FDA, of course. Lastly, you're your own best advocate, right? You hear that a lot, but speak up if you can't get your medication because it's not a good idea to stop and start these, really any type of prescription. Coming up on Morning News Now, a hopeless hunt. New data shows the job search in America is getting longer and that stretch could be taking a mental health toll. When we return, we will unpack the emotional impact of an extended unemployment and ways to cope. We will be right back.

0: We are back now with an NBC News exclusive, an interview with Meta CEO Mark Zuckerberg. So just 2 weeks ago, Meta launched their latest AI agent, Muse, and it comes at a time when artificial intelligence, of course, has just captured the spotlight really for all the wrong reasons, sparking fear that the technology is advancing too quickly and lacks enough protections, could even end humanity. Well, in a rare broadcast interview, NBC News chief tech analyst Joanna Cern sat down with the tech titan in a collaboration between NBC News and her platform New Things to talk about what his company is doing to address those fears.
1: Mark Zuckerberg taking the stage to lay out his vision of AI.
2: Now it is actually quite clear that personal superintelligence will not only come first, it will be much bigger and more important. So
1: now, revealing new glasses and a voice for Meta AI's personal assistant, Muse.
3: What should we build?
1: Zuckerberg's goal, to integrate AI into our daily lives.
4: Can we meet your muse?
5: Yeah, sure.
4: Yeah?
5: Yeah.
4: What is your muse's name?
6: How do you want to do this?
7: It's Agrippa.
6: Just named after this classical Roman figure.
7: All right. Hey, Agrippa. What's going on?
8: Hey, Mark. Not much. Just on it, boss.
1: But it comes as artificial intelligence faces more scrutiny than ever. This month, multiple AI researchers and leaders warn the public about the existential risks the technology poses to humanity. Is AI going to kill us?
5: Well, I think if we all do a good job and act responsibly, then no. I mean, I'm quite optimistic about the fact that this is going to be a very positive future for everyone. I don't think that we need some kind of like industry-wide coordination to not necessarily mess this up. I think that just each lab needs to take the time, and when it sees that there are issues, you just take the time that you need internally to basically make sure that you're proceeding safely. People aren't going to adopt it if they don't trust it. So My own view on this is that we're entering a phase where trust and alignment is actually going to be the most important next set of capabilities.
9: Hey, Meta, do you know anything?
1: Meta's bet is that Muse can make AI feel a lot less complicated. You just tell it what you need and it goes off and does it for you.
5: Go look in my email, find a bunch of subscriptions that I'm not using. But then, like, there's things that are sort of as niche as I put cameras in my MMA gym and I have it watch me when I'm sparring and send me feedback in between rounds.
1: Zuckerberg even sharing how his family uses the new product.
5: My youngest daughter likes baking, and I don't know anything about baking, but like basically every weekend it pulls together a recipe. It orders the ingredients to make sure that they're there.
4: Do you worry about that with kids? I mean, do your kids have AI companions?
5: Not yet. I mean, but my kids are 10 and right. under. So so I think that that's not quite a thing yet. But I don't know. I think that this is going to be a valuable tool.
4: How many mics are in here now?
10: Six mics.
1: The latest versions of smart glasses, including a new model without the camera, but with features that allow you to talk to Muse and listen to music.
4: Is that a response to people who have just said, I'm uncomfortable with having a camera on my face?
5: No, I mean, we have to work on these things. We didn't decide to design this in 2 months because some people had some questions a couple months ago.
1: Meta's camera glasses have faced negative backlash from some users covertly filming people in public.
11: Didn't know he was recording me.
5: We kind of took this into account from day one. So we built the camera light in. And over time, we have added more protections to it. If people try to put a piece of tape over it, you know, we basically don't allow it to record or anything like that.
1: Meta has faced other challenges in recent months, including a landmark settlement in a lawsuit accusing the tech giant of intentionally engineering its platforms to make them addictive to children. Meta has said the settlement was a compromise and not an admission of fault. Moving forward, Zuckerberg's strategy is to reinvent his company from one focused on public sharing to one increasingly focused on privacy.
4: People are wearing these glasses, and yet there's this perception that Meta is creating this surveillance network. How do you fight that perception?
5: Well, we substantively need to make sure that we have the right architecture. And then second, we need to make sure that we communicate it so that people understand what we're doing. People don't think about Facebook as like the most private thing in the world. But that doesn't mean that Meta doesn't do that. If you look at WhatsApp, for example, WhatsApp is the leading private communication service. More of the things that Meta is going to do going forward are going to look like WhatsApp than they're going to look like these purely social sharing services.
1: For Zuckerberg, the future is clear-eyed.
5: You want something that can basically help you bridge and bring together the digital and physical worlds. I would guess that the glasses are going to be the most important one.
0: All right, thanks to Joanna Stern for that exclusive conversation. And for more of Joanna's interview there with Mark Zuckerberg, you can get access to exclusive NBC News, extended interviews, and more subscriber-only content if you just scan the QR code that's on your screen right there. We've got new research here. It's showing that the typical job search in the U.S. is getting longer. And besides the effort and energy that that requires, it can also take a devastating toll on your mental health. So here's this data. It's new. It's from the Bureau of Labor and Statistics. It shows that more than a quarter of jobless people are now considered what's called long-term unemployed. It means they've been looking for a job for 27 weeks or longer. Now, some experts warn that a prolonged job search can lead to increased feelings of hopelessness or even mental health conditions like anxiety and depression. What does that mean for anyone who is stuck in this like seemingly endless job search? Well, we have freelance reporter and author Julia Carpenter here to break it down. She recently wrote an in-depth story on this for The Washington Post. Julia, good morning. Thank you so much for joining us. An important conversation to have. And I think everything I just said is very understandable. 27 weeks, you start to feel hopeless. You have that anxiety about this. Some of these numbers here from LinkedIn research, it revealed that there are twice as many job applicants per open role in this year compared to just 4 years ago. So despite this number, though, the unemployment rate in the U.S. remains low, which kind of like is this like interesting tension, right? So like, why are we seeing so many more applicants for these jobs?
3: I think some of this is sector dependent. Some of it is dependent on how people report the data. Mm-hmm. But at the same time, so many people have talked to me about applying for as many as 100 jobs a day. It's just so much easier to apply for jobs than it was in the past. But we're also seeing things like ghost job postings, which is where companies don't take down the posting right away. It stays up. It brings in more applicants. And we're also seeing people pick up more things like gig work and contract work to supplement their income. So it's not necessarily that they're out of work for this period of time. They just haven't landed a full-time job that can give them that security.
0: So that's statistics, it's a little fuzzy, kind of a gray area there, how it works. What are some of the biggest challenges facing someone looking for a job right now?
3: I think so many people feel like they're talking to a black hole. I mean, black hole is a phrase I heard multiple times.
0: Like on LinkedIn and you send your resume and it just feels like it's in a black hole and it isn't
3: you don't
0: even
3: hear
0: making
3: anything.
0: An impact. Right.
3: I think you apply for a lot of jobs, you don't hear anything. Oftentimes we hear that people will get form rejections or form emails. There are now AI hiring portals and AI tools that make you feel like you're just talking to a computer the whole time and you never actually get through to a person.
0: What can that do to someone's mental health?
3: People talk about loneliness, isolation, it erodes your self-confidence. And I think oftentimes when you are looking for a long period of time and you see things like unemployment data isn't as bad, it feels like it's this referendum on you and your skills and your hireability.
0: Oh, and also just like, obviously the financial stress, I'm sure, does not help in a mental health capacity.
3: Financial stress, both for your salary and also for things like health insurance. And also I talk to a lot of people who say, what does this mean for my career? I'm out of work for 27 weeks or longer. This means that I am going to be unhireable in the future. Mm. They take on this side work or these gigs that maybe aren't necessarily related to the work they want to be doing longer term. So it creates this existential crisis.
0: Oh, absolutely. So what would you recommend for somebody who's maybe at like a point, like let's say you get to that 27-week mark, is there professional help, you know, like a recruiter or some type of person that you should work with? What are the options to get help?
3: I interviewed one woman who said that she has found great, great, great success working with a career coach. This career coach actually turned that kind of black hole feeling that she had described into her landing interviews. They talked about strategies for applying for jobs. They talked about strategies for structuring her resume. And I think also just having someone to talk to boosted her confidence in and of itself. I talked to a lot of career counselors, a lot of psychologists who say that connecting to a peer group and talking to other people who are unemployed or have been out of work for longer is really, really good. And even in the last handful of weeks, I have to say that I had interviewed all of those people. And then when my story published, I heard back from a lot of them who said people have been reaching out to me. People have been reaching out who aren't even necessarily offering them work, but just saying, hey, this isn't only you. I'm feeling this too.
0: Wow. I mean, and that right there is worth a lot. Julia Carpenter, really important reporting. We appreciate you coming in this morning. Thank you.
3: Thank you for having me.
0: Absolutely. Coming up on Morning News Now, college students getting a little motherly love from a stranger.
10: I just thought, wow, I'm just glad that my son's going to school at the UA. And but if he weren't, how would I show him these little acts of kindness that I do for my kids?
0: When we come back, we will take you to the University of Alabama, where one woman is helping students feel a little closer to home. Stay with us.

0: We're going to end this hour with the woman who's channeling her motherly instincts for college students in need of some extra TLC. Carrie Eckert, better known online as Bama Mama, is helping kids at the University of Alabama get that unconditional support even when they are far from home. Reporter Kayla Davis from our NBC station in Birmingham, Alabama, has more.
1: What started as Uber Mama on social media?
2: All of the kids would call me, say I sounded just like their mom, because whenever they would get out of the car, I would say, you know, don't drink too much, pace yourself. If you arrive together, you leave together. Don't take any drinks that didn't come from the bartender.
1: Quickly transformed into Bama Mama.
2: Parents started liking and seeing their kids, and because they had a relationship and like, hey, they were in your Uber the other day, they asked if I could take them some medicine or help them out, or, you know, it's their birthday coming up. Can you, you know, if you're not busy, can you deliver them some flowers?
1: Carrie Eckert has been known to deliver fresh baked goods, care packages, and even partner with laundry services and drop off dry cleaning. One parent based in Texas says it's comforting to have Eckert watching out for her son, Martin, a freshman.
3: It makes me feel good, just kind of like, I mean, like a piece of my heart is in Alabama. And so it's just great to know that there's another mama there to love on him. I'm going to cry.
1: And lots of parents feel that way, so much so that the business has blown up in just months.
2: It started out with just like two or three a week, and then now it's blown up to like 10 to 15 a day.
1: And if you're wondering, Eckert is used to caring for so many kiddos. As a foster and adoptive mom with 12 kids, she can't help but give back.
2: These are things that I was already doing for my kids, and I just thought, wow, I'm just glad that my son's going to school at the UA. And if he weren't, how would I show him these little acts of kindness that I do for my kids?
1: And in true motherly fashion, she makes sure to add a little bit of embarrassment with each delivery.
2: A joke with some of the moms is that I've added free awkward hug to my list of services, because, you know, if the parents are like, oh, I just wish I could hug them, I'm like, I'll deliver an awkward hug for you.
1: Well, the hugs may be awkward, but the comfort they deliver is anything but.
0: Oh my gosh. Our thanks to Kayla Davis for that report. I would have just loved that in college. That's so awesome. Well, that's going to do it for this hour of Morning News Now. Stay with us though. The news continues right now.

0: Good morning. I'm Savannah Sellers. Thanks for being with us. Joe is on assignment today. Right now on Morning News Now, serious storm. The East Coast bracing for this weekend's nor'easter. The Jersey Shore is already starting to see some of the impacts. The storm's expected to bring heavy rains and powerful winds throughout the weekend. Plus, people in Hawaii are preparing for what Hurricane Nolo might soon bring their way. We are tracking it all, and we'll, of course, have your latest forecast straight ahead. Super Summit, the Chinese president's first state visit to Washington in more than a decade, wraps up today. President Trump rolling out the red carpet, welcoming President Xi with a lavish state dinner last night. All this as journalists from three media outlets regain access to the White House following that ban. The latest ahead from Washington. Climbing higher, mortgage rates hit a two-year high with a 30-year rate topping 7%, causing headaches for potential home buyers. The American dream now becoming more expensive. We'll tell you everything you need to know if you are in the market for a new home. And the encore. Overnight, Taylor Swift releases four brand new tracks, kicking off a weekend of can't-miss entertainment, which also includes a new film from Brad Pitt and the return of the Avengers. We are breaking it all down later this hour. And you know how I am feeling on a Friday morning with new Taylor Swift music. Whoo, watch out. So excited. Welcome to the show. Thanks for being with us. We are going to begin this hour on the East Coast, where millions of Americans are bracing for that potential nasty nor'easter barreling across the Atlantic. Forecasters predict that the storm could bring devastating wind, a ton of rain, with possible flooding from the Carolinas up to New England. Officials are urging people near the coast to gather emergency essentials, to stay inside, limit your travel in the coming days. NBC News correspondent Sam Brock is tracking it all for us from Atlantic City, New Jersey, where it's already getting windy. Sam, good morning.
1: It's going to be a bit of a turbulent day ahead here. We're in Atlantic City, where the mayor has already described this as a serious storm with the potential for extreme flooding. But he did say that officials here are ready for whatever comes next. He said it's not their first rodeo, and they may have their hands full because we see these gusts starting to pick up. You're going to have violent onshore winds paired at the same time with a full moon on Saturday that's going to bring an already high tide even higher. Getting a snapshot already of what some of this coastal flooding might look like.
2: This morning, it's the mayhem before the main event. New Jersey getting lashed by rough surf as millions of Americans are gearing up for a rare multi-day nor'easter.
3: The water never comes up this far.
2: Coastal flood alerts in effect up and down the East Coast, impacting states from Virginia to Rhode Island. The storm already bringing gusty winds and early flooding Thursday across the eastern seaboard, with rough waves pounding shorelines. Outside the nation's capital, abnormally high tides along the Potomac River, inundating roads.
4: We're still flooded.
2: And leaving a popular music festival in Maryland practically underwater, prompting organizers to preemptively cancel its day one events today. And 50-plus mile-an-hour winds in North Carolina creating hazardous conditions like this close call as a car was nearly swept into the ocean before a tow truck saved the day.
5: This is a nor'easter on a cruise ship.
2: Even this cruise ship headed for Bermuda caught in rough seas as it sailed through the storm.
5: Wow. Like, this is not normal, you guys. This is not normal.
2: Back on land, crews trimming trees and readying sandbags.
6: We're going to see water in some of the neighborhoods we typically don't see water in.
2: While residents brace for the worst.
7: What do you do in preparation for a nor'easter?
8: Basically close things up, make sure everything is good. I can tell you, by Saturday night, you're not going to be able to pass here.
2: Officials are warning anyone feeling adventurous not to underestimate the power of this nor'easter.
9: The brunt of the waves, the wave actions, the way it comes in, it just takes everything in its path. And there's really no way to stop Mother Nature.
1: And we talk about the rarity of September nor'easters. For the Carolina-Virginia coastline, they have not seen one in almost 20 years. The last time was 2008. They got struck by a nor'easter in September. As for the full moon that we're talking about here, that has the potential to raise the high tide by up to a half a foot, forcing water into places that it would not ordinarily go. From the Jersey Shore, Sam Brock, NBC News. Back to you.
0: All right, Sam, thank you so much. Well, people in Hawaii and along the West Coast, they're also bracing for severe weather. This is from impacts from Hurricane Nolo. It's expected to become a major storm in the coming hours as it churns across the Pacific Ocean south of Hawaii. The storm, though, could pack wind speeds over 100 miles per hour, and forecasters are warning of possible flash flooding with up to 35 inches of localized rain predicted in parts of the Big Island. NBC News correspondent Ryan Chandler is tracking the storm from Hilo, Hawaii. Ryan, good morning.
10: Well, the people of Hawaii are bracing for the worst this morning as Hurricane Nolo is set to slam the Big Island with potentially catastrophic flooding. The rainfall here will be measured in feet, not inches, as some parts of this island are set to receive nearly 3 feet of rain at elevation. That is triggering fears of mudslides in addition to damaging winds, destructive surf. The people here are taking this especially seriously. They are on edge because it was just last month that Hurricane Lala brought so much destruction to this same island, damaging hundreds of homes, washing out roads, leaving some people stranded without water and power. So we saw yesterday people taking that threat seriously, selling out stores of gas cans and generators. We saw shops boarded up and blocked with sandbags. Local officials even canceling school yesterday to give families extra time to prepare. It's been a hard year for so many across these islands, with four major disasters costing the state an estimated $1 billion so far this year, according to the governor. That toll only set to rise as the peak impact of Hurricane Nolo on this island is set to reach us come sundown tonight. Back to you.
0: All right, Ryan, thank you so much, and stay safe out there. Let's check in now on our Morning News Now weather with NBC meteorologist Andrea Romero. She's checking all of this that we just talked about for us. Andrea, yes. Good morning.
11: We have a hurricane in Hawaii. We have this nor'easter that we're tracking along the East Coast. So lots to talk about this morning. We're going to begin, obviously, with the nor'easter. This system will continue to intensify as it slowly moves northward. It's going to be impacting the mid-Atlantic all the way into southern New England. Winds will be picking up with dangerous surf continuing throughout the weekend across this whole region. Tomorrow, the heavy rain bands will be spiraling, rotating towards the coastline. So we're going to start seeing all that heavy rainfall start to begin moving inland with wind gusts above 60 miles per hour that will be possible, especially along the shore. For Sunday, that wind will continue across the northeast, and beaches will continue to take a beating. In fact, looking right now, we have approximately over 33 million people that are currently under these coastal flood alerts as these onshore winds continue to push the water onshore. 1 to 4 feet of inundation is possible, widespread flooding with impassable roads. As far as the rainfall amounts, up to locally 5 inches is what we're calling for right now, especially along the coastal regions, parts here of Massachusetts, Rhode Island, into Long Island, and even the Jersey Shore. That's where we're expecting the heaviest rainfall, and it's those locations that we're looking at that flash flood risk that will continue, especially Saturday throughout the day. Now, turning our attention to Hurricane Nolo, the system intensified overnight. It's circulating south of the Hawaiian Islands. It's expected to track south of the islands, becoming a major hurricane by this weekend, but close enough, of course, to bring devastating conditions to the Big Island. Intense rainfall will be reaching the Big Island as early as this morning with hurricane force winds that will be possible late tonight. Maui also will be impacted by this system with flash flooding, landslides, damaging winds, causing down trees, power outages, dangerous surf. Look at the rainfall totals. We're talking about in Maui close to 15 inches in the Big Island. Over 30 inches are possible, especially in the higher elevations, and that's why we're so concerned with those large waves and those and that coastal flooding. Now, we're also tracking Polo, which is moving right now, currently offshore, moving away from the Mexican coastline, but it's going to be turning throughout the weekend into next week, and we're expecting a landfall somewhere here in the Baja California Sur Peninsula, and then some of that tropical moisture will be tracking into the southwest of the U.S. As far as temperatures, it's going to be a cool East Coast today with those northeast winds pushing that cooler air onshore as well. We're looking at temperatures in the 60s from Islip, Atlantic City, Ocean City, and into the lower 70s across Virginia Beach. And the cool temperatures will continue throughout the weekend. But it will be noticeably warmer early next week when temperatures will begin to climb a bit across the Midwest. Savannah, back to you.
0: Interesting. We're going to see some of those high temperatures again. All right, Andrea, thank you so much. Well, in Washington, President Trump is wrapping up the state visit of Chinese President Xi with tea at the White House before they head to the National Archives later today. Last night, the president hosted this lavish state dinner for the Chinese leader and his wife. Among those in attendance, leaders from tech giants, companies that you know like Tesla, Amazon, Apple, and OpenAI. Now, despite a full day of meetings yesterday, the visit didn't appear to yield any major breakthroughs. NBC News Chief Justice and National Affairs Correspondent Kelly O'Donnell joins us with more on all this. Kelly, good morning.
12: Good morning, Savannah. So coming up today, the president has a planned event with China's leader that really is steeped in history and could in many ways present the most stark difference between the American democracy and China's unelected power. It's that visit to the National Archives to see the documents that defined the United States, including the Constitution, that gives a president power from the people.
13: The final day of this superpower summit, President Trump hosting China's Communist Party chairman Xi Jinping with all the stagecraft of high-end diplomacy, a toast at the state dinner, and a gift for China from President Trump of a bald eagle. He said, "Together we can continue to build a relationship that promotes prosperity and security for future generations." The Chinese leader urging both countries to act as responsible major countries and explore a new approach to get along with each other. The dinner, attended by tech titans, including Elon Musk and Apple's Tim Cook sitting at the Trump and Xi table, Amazon's Jeff Bezos, OpenAI's Sam Altman, and Meta's Mark Zuckerberg also in attendance, all of whom see China as a critical market and economic rival. Artificial intelligence was among the issues discussed between the president and Xi at their private meeting. Mr. Trump posting on Truth Social that he wants to leave it exactly where it is, adding that is China's position also. Xi Jinping told Trump that AI must be kept under human control, according to the Chinese Foreign Ministry. They also discussed the situation in Iran, with Xi saying China supports a return to talks and achieving peace as soon as possible, according to Chinese state media. It comes as Iran says it presented a new plan that would open the Strait of Hormuz and resume talks after 7 days under certain conditions. The president laid out the red carpet again, setting scenes of pomp and ceremony at the White House. He acted as tour guide, showing off changes he's made to the White House, including the helipad and his Hall of Presidents, drawing attention to the picture where he depicts former President Biden not with a photo, but an auto pen. While on Capitol Hill, Republican lawmakers urging the president to use caution.
14: President Xi is one of the best liars I've ever seen. I mean, he learned to lie before he learned to talk.
15: China's an adversary, and we have to be very clear-eyed about that.
0: On that media ban at the White House. Sorry, Kelly, I don't know if you could hear me well. We've got you. There's been a lot of back and forth on this media ban at the White House. Tell us quickly where things stand at this point.
12: Well, it's been 1 week since the president banned CNN, MS Now, and Politico from access to the White House. Thursday, a federal judge granted those news organizations a 14-day order that reinstates their press badges. They were given back to those journalists who were able to access the grounds. However, CNN and MS Now say some of their journalists were barred from the event last night where there was the arrival for the state dinner. The White House saying it was pre-credentialed and that not every outlet has the right to cover it. And the White House has not yet agreed that CNN can fully resume its duties as a member of the TV pool. So we will be watching to see how that unfolds today. Savannah?
0: All right, Kelly O'Donnell, thank you so much. Well, let's go back to more about President Xi's state visit with Jeremy Chan. He's a senior analyst for China and Northeast Asia at the Eurasia Group. Jeremy, good to have you back with us. Thanks for being here. All right, so we discussed this. You kind of predicted this. Pomp and pageantry for sure, especially sort of this match to what we saw when President Trump was in China for a visit, although no major breakthroughs, which maybe we were not anticipating. But how are you assessing yesterday's events?
16: Yeah, I think that the visit so far has gone more or less in line with our expectations, you know, long on substance, long on symbolism and short on substance. You know, we've only had a pretty terse sort of readout from the Chinese side of what was discussed. We haven't gotten an official readout from the White House yet on what President Trump said it looks like the two leaders focused on three things, and that's moving forward incrementally, the kind of broader trade and economic relationship. They discussed AI at great length, and it looks like Xi raised with Trump at least the notion of officially opposing Taiwanese independence, which of course would be a break from longstanding U.S. policy.
0: Absolutely. Let's dig in on AI there. As Kelly mentioned, it was discussed during those meetings. Interesting, what we're getting here is that President Trump says the technology is kind of like fine. President Xi saying it has to be kept under human control. And of course, this is the backdrop that China's really who we're in a race with for AI dominance. Did we get any clarity on if the two sides, if the U.S. and China can cooperate in any way on this issue?
16: I think we've gotten some clarity over the last few days, including the meetings in New York between Secretary Bessent and Vice Premier Li Feng, which focused, I think, to a surprising degree on AI, that the two countries at least recognize that they need to be discussing this issue. That's a breakthrough. You know, we had an AI working group that was announced in May, but there hadn't really been a whole lot of forward progress until the last few days on that. I still think it's very early days in terms of what the two countries can meaningfully achieve. There's a huge trust gap between them in terms of stopping or pacing the development of these frontier large language models. But the fact that Presidents Xi and Trump are essentially saying the same thing, which is that we need to keep an eye on this rapidly developing technology and make sure that it stays under human control, I think that's a positive development for broader AI security.
0: China's foreign ministry said President Xi also urged the U.S., as you mentioned, opposing independence for Taiwan, halting that latest arms sale. And you very importantly point out here that would be this break from policy. What do you anticipate the president does with those requests?
16: I anticipate that the president won't do a whole lot. If you read the Chinese readout, what Xi's doing is urging President Trump to essentially, you know, change policy and to come out and oppose independence, as opposed to calling for the status quo in the Taiwan Strait. I don't think President Trump will do that. I don't think there's a whole lot of political or sort of security upside for him in taking that step. But it doesn't hurt President Xi to make the ask. And I believe that he will continue to at the next two leader level engagements we have scheduled between those two later this year.
0: Jeremy Chan, we appreciate your analysis as always. Thanks so much. Well, amid all of that high stakes diplomacy, there's another announcement getting a lot of attention this morning. President Xi says pandas are coming back to the U.S. He said two giant pandas, calling them envoys of friendship, will arrive at Zoo Atlanta in the coming days. NBC News international correspondent Janice Mackey-Frayer, she joins us from Beijing, and we love when she brings us a panda story. Janice, good morning.
17: I'm the official panda correspondent. A state visit to the White House by China's President Xi Jinping has been full of pomp and ceremony. And as you said, Savannah, at least one surprise announcement. The pandas are coming. The pair of bears that we introduced you to in the spring, Ping Ping and Fu Shuang, are only days away from landing in the U.S., marking the long-awaited return of giant pandas to Zoo Atlanta.
18: In a literal show of soft power diplomacy, two pandas are on their way to the U.S. from China. Ping Ping and Fu Shuang getting ready to travel from a panda base in the lush forests of Sichuan province to Zoo Atlanta, which has been without pandas since 2024. The pair's departure and arrival dates, a closely guarded secret for months. The news dropping from the very top. China's leader Xi Jinping at the White House, confirming the pandas will arrive within days, calling them an envoy of friendship. When the countdown started this spring, we were given the first real-life look, finding out that Ping Ping is a plump fellow who likes to follow his keepers around.
19: The food probably helps.
18: While Fu Shuang, we were told, is more nervous but playful.
19: Her keeper told us she likes to keep her chin on her paw.
18: The key to her heart, apples.
20: Very cute and very lovely and very smart. Yeah, smart, very smart.
18: It takes months to get pandas ready to roll, with health checks and other protective preps before the nearly 8,000-mile flight. All of it a sort of homecoming in Atlanta, where the zoo's two original pandas stayed for 25 years and had seven panda babies, all of them now back in China.
19: Like Mei Lan, he's American-born. Nearly 20 years ago, he was Zoo Atlanta's first ever panda baby.
18: With heavier challenges between the United States and China, and there are many, from trade and tariffs to the AI race, even Xi Jinping called the revival of so-called panda diplomacy a piece of good news that for American panda fans is about to get even better.
17: Zoo Atlanta has been upgrading its giant panda complex, making sure there are tall trees, the right kind of bamboo, places to play, all of the things that keep a panda happy. Also, Chinese experts, the ones who know them best, will go along to help Ping Ping and Fu Shuang get settled into their new country and into their new home. Zoo Atlanta, in the meantime, is not saying yet when those pandas will make their debut. Savannah.
0: All right, Janice, we know you'll stay on it for us. Thanks so much, Panda Correspondent. There's much more to come here on Morning News Now later this hour, a list that's sure to spark a lot of debate. The New York Times has released its 100 top TV shows of the 21st century so far. We will break down what won out, as well as the lesser known shows that you should check out. But at first, if you are in the market for a new home, it is now more expensive thanks to interest rates reaching a 2-year high. What you need to know if you are looking to buy now.

0: All right, welcome back. If you're trying to buy a house, some bad news. Mortgage rates are climbing to a new level. The 30-year fixed rate just hit its highest point in more than 2 years, of course, making it even harder for people who are trying to jump into the housing market. We've got our friend, NBC News business and data correspondent Brian Chung joining us with the bad news now. Brian, good morning.
1: Sorry.
0: Why are we seeing these higher mortgage rates? What just happened?
1: Yeah, I think a lot of people are wondering why the sudden rise in these borrowing costs, especially if they're trying to buy a home. They're looking at mortgage rates right now, 7.45% as of the last read. That is a far cry from the sub 6%. It was like 5.99% as recently as February. And the big story here is expectations around the Federal Reserve. We know that the Federal Reserve doesn't directly control 30-year fixed mortgage rates, but they do have an influence when the Fed raises their benchmark rates. That tends to lead to higher consumer borrowing costs as well. And because of inflation being high, the expectation that the Fed is going to have to hike interest rates perhaps multiple times is a reason for why the 30-year fixed mortgage has risen higher.
0: Oh, my gosh, that graphic right there, just from February to now.
1: Big change.
0: I mean, that is really something. So what's this mean for borrowers and also for savers?
1: Yeah, so let's do some quick math, if you'll permit me to do
0: Please.
1: So. So basically, if you're talking about a mortgage on a $400,000 home with a 20% down payment, the mortgage payments will work out to be around $1,900 or so per month in February when rates are at 5.99%. At the same rate or at the for the same house, the same down payment now at 7.45%, that would be over $2,200 per month. So just on principal and interest, that would be over $3,700 more per year. And of course, over a 30-year loan, that's going to be a lot of money. And so just that single change in the rate itself for the same home means that you're going to be paying a lot more.
0: Oh, wow. I mean, that when you put it like that, just seeing those numbers so starkly. Okay, I do want to ask you something else that you're covering for us before we let you go here. This is New York is suing, you know, these prediction markets. We've talked a lot about them. This one's called Poly Market, accusing it of being an unlicensed gambling business. I mean, how many conversations have we had about what is going on with these things? Explain this.
1: I mean, look, these are enormously popular platforms, right? You can bet on the election. You can bet on sports. You can bet on the color of the Gatorade that's going to be poured at the Super Bowl. But New York State is saying, hey, we don't think that you got the right licenses from us as a state to operate in New York. And so now they're suing Poly Market. By the way, New York did sue Kalshi about 2 months ago, but also on the same premise here that they think that they're operating an illegal gambling platform. Now, in a statement, in part, Poly Market did respond by saying, quote, we believe in New York and we're staying here. While the AG's decision to copy and paste a recycled lawsuit is disappointing, we'll fight for our users. And then they also countersued the state of New York. But all this is happening, Savannah, as there's, an argument over whether or not it should be the federal government or the states that regulate these types of things. The CFTC under the Trump administration has argued we should have the primary authority, but New York is clearly trying in court to say we feel like we should have a seat at the table.
0: And kind of the quirk here, right, is that they're essentially like arguing that they're not gambling. Like this prediction markets is a different beast.
1: Yes. And whereas like the gambling operator in a certain state would say, okay, if you're DraftKings or if you are a sports book, then we definitely have kind of a jurisdiction over you. What the operators of Kalshi as well as Poly Market are saying, they're arguing they're not a gambling platform at all and therefore are not subject to regulation from the state gambling authorities. But these states are going to try to take that to court to see if a judge can basically say, we think these types of contracts are gambling, or are they more the types of contracts that should be regulated at a federal level by the CFTC?
0: Kind of a bigger question generally. What are these things even? All right, Brian Chung, thanks so much. Good to have you.
1: Yep.
0: Well, coming up, anger from cattle ranchers over the Trump administration's policy of importing beef. When we come back, why the standoff has Democrats in Texas hoping for a breakthrough in the midterms. You're watching Morning News Now.

0: now with a closer look at what's making news in the world of politics this morning, starting with the U.S. Senate rejecting a resolution to end the war in Iran. NBC News Capitol Hill correspondent Julie Serkin's got that and more for us. Hi, Julie. Good morning.
1: Hi, Savannah. Good to see you again. Yeah, let's start where you brought up, where lawmakers in D.C. have the power to restrict President Trump's future military actions in Iran without their approval. But even a symbolic resolution calling on the war to end failed to pass in the Senate. You see it there. It was a 49-50 vote, quite close. Four Republicans, Tom Tillis, Susan Collins, Lisa Murkowski, and Rand Paul, voted with most Democrats. John Fetterman of Pennsylvania voted against the resolution with most Republicans, even those in competitive races. As you know, we've been talking about it. The high cost of gas and diesel because of the war are frustrating many Americans. Now, staying on Capitol Hill, President Trump's pick to lead the Food and Drug Administration, Dr. Heidi Overton, she told senators during her confirmation hearing yesterday that she supports the safety of vaccines long approved by the FDA, including the MMR measles vaccine. It's notable because HHS Secretary Robert F. Kennedy Jr., as well as President Trump, have long suggested it may not be safe, leading to outbreaks and even deaths. Overton, the president's domestic policy advisor, was involved in an August executive order limiting childhood vaccines. She was also questioned about her views on the abortion pill, which she previously said was, quote, dangerous to women. Notably, though, Savannah, groups aligned with the Make America Healthy Again movement told me they oppose Overton, particularly over her support for the president's EO to boost production of weed killer glyphosate, a pesticide sprayed on crops like wheat, corn, and soybeans. And finally, let's end where you are, Savannah, in New York. Israeli Prime Minister Benjamin Netanyahu pleaded his country's case to the world, but his audience, likely Israeli voters,

0: in politics this morning. Savannah?
1: All right, Julie, thank you so much. Well, as we get closer to the midterm elections, there's growing fear among Republicans that the Trump administration's agriculture policies are turning a large demographic against them. Cattle ranchers, they have been hit hard by the White House's efforts to lower the price of beef. And in Texas, that is making Democrats increasingly confident. NBC News correspondent Ryan Chandler has more.
2: This is a part of the food chain few Americans ever see. And every Wednesday, 100 ranchers come from near and far to the city of West Texas for the cattle auction. And nowadays, it's a buyer's market.
3: What's it like in the cattle business nowadays?
4: Volatile.
2: Brian Upmore has led the sale here for decades. Lately, he says, it feels like everything is working against the ranchers.
4: Supplies are tight. Real estate values, urban sprawl, data centers, solar panels, fight over the land. It's going to make it harder for us to produce food at an affordable level.
2: Adding to the pressure, ranchers say one policy shift from the Trump administration is undercutting their business. The president announcing late last month he will import an additional 661 million pounds of foreign beef at lower tariff rates. White House says the move will lower beef prices for consumers, but for cattle ranchers, it's more foreign competition when times are already tough.
4: They can get the meat imported in cheaper than what they can buy it in the ring here, and then they don't have to haul it, they don't have to process. Yeah, that affects us, bam, right away.
2: The decision has drawn criticism from some of the president's supporters.
5: I always support him, but I had to disagree with him on importing this beef. It caused some problems. A lot of ranchers are very upset about it.
2: Texas Agriculture Commissioner Sid Miller's been raising cattle on this ranch for decades, and he's still a working rancher.
6: You picked up cattle for yourself this morning.
5: Yeah, I went and got 35 head.
2: But after 12 years in office, he lost his primary and will soon leave office after this year. Now he's sounding the alarm, warning rural America is hurting, and their anger may cost other Republicans this November.
5: There's the beef prices, there's tariffs, there's diesel and fertilizer prices. It's a death by a thousand cuts. I hope I'm wrong, but I think we're going to lose some statewide offices. I think this is a bad year.
2: To ease ranchers' worries, late last month, the Trump administration unveiled their Ranchers First initiative, issuing a package of executive orders aimed at giving ranchers a leg up. USDA Secretary Brooke Rollins tells us they're focusing on the long-term strength of the national herd while navigating short-term disturbances for consumers.
7: This is a very short-term fix to support all Americans eating beef while sending the signal for the long-term, like I mentioned, all the different actions that we've taken and more to come will continue to take to build and continue to build the biggest, the largest, and the best beef in the world.
2: And make no mistake, this is still Trump country. The ranchers we met gave the president some grace in hopes of long-term success.
8: As long as that we win this midterm, I think we'll be fine. I think that it's like making an omelet, you know, it gets a little messy at first, and it turns out pretty good.
2: But in an election year looking razor thin, with Democrat James Tallarico narrowly leading the polls for the Senate race, any apathy in rural Texas could hurt Republicans' chances. Ultimately, ranchers say they just want to be left alone.
4: Give us a fair and open playing field and let us do our jobs.
2: In Texas, Ryan Chandler, NBC News.
1: Coming up, the New York Times has released a list of the best TV shows of this century so far. So what came out on top and what are your favorites? Are they on the list? Don't change the channel. Morning News Now. We'll be right back.

0: Welcome back. The New York Times is weighing into a debate that you're probably going to have an opinion on. What is the best TV show of the 21st century? Well, from Walter White to the Roy family to the dragons of Games of Thrones and the very dysfunctional crew at 30 Rock, the New York Times asked more than 500 stars, showrunners, and TV insiders to weigh in. Fleabag, Succession, Mad Men, and The Wire, they all landed in the top 10. But only one show would take the crown. So what made number one? And are your favorites on this list? Or maybe some of them did not make the cut. Joining us now to break down the list is Jeremy Egner, TV editor for The New York Times. Jeremy, good morning. Thanks so much for being here. I kind of like don't envy this task. I mean, this is a big undertaking to even like think about all the shows that have happened so far in the century and then figure this out. How did you even begin to put this list together? I do want to point out importantly for people who are shouting at this list, where's The Sopranos? Where's West Wing? They weren't eligible, right?
1: Yes, correct. And thank you for giving that disclaimer. I've been giving it myself for a lot this week. We focused exclusively on shows that existed entirely in the 21st century, meaning they had to have premiered after in 2000. Basically, we just wanted to tell kind of a story about how TV has evolved in this period of time. And also it aligns with previous canon projects we've done about, you know, best books and movies of the 21st century, which, you know, also were works from 2000 and later.
0: Mm. All right. So let's show the top 10 for everyone to see here. I think we can pull that up. We are going to talk about number one. There we go. We're going to talk about number one in a moment, which you can still see right there. But before we get to Breaking Bad as number one, let's talk about the rest of this list. Any surprises that you thought here making it this high?
1: You know, the one that really I was pleasantly surprised by was Fleabag, which is, you know, a brilliant British comedy from a few years ago, starring Phoebe Waller-Bridge. I figured it would be on the list. I knew people liked it. But for it to get this high was again, a pleasant surprise.
0: Absolutely. I mean, Game of Thrones just I had to make the top 10, in my opinion. And so I'm glad to see that it's in there at number six. Number one, though, Breaking Bad. I feel like your top three, which, you know, would make sense, is like kind of often debated as the best show ever. Like, I know a lot of people consider Mad Men the best show ever. Breaking Bad is one that comes up a lot. So what did put it over the top? Was it a clear win or was there argument here?
1: I mean, I think the top three shows most people could have predicted, you know, in advance. In some order, you know, The Wire is another show that everybody loved with good reason. You know, I think that Breaking Bad, the thing that it has is this kind of crazy momentum and that it takes a guy who is sort of a nebbishy, you know, teacher and then turns him into a crime boss over the course of, you know, I guess it's six seasons. And, you know, the dramatic trajectory of that story, plus the fact that it was, you know, shot so incredibly and Bryan Cranston and all the other actors did such a great job. I think that was what makes it such a crowd pleaser.
0: All right. 100 shows on this list. I got to admit, some of them, I mean, a ton of them I've never seen, but some of them I've actually not heard of. Tell us any hidden gems here.
1: Well, one show that I like a lot is Peep Show, which is it's not very well known in this part of the world, but it's this kind of small British show about these kind of two loser roommates who, you know, fight and bicker and bond over, you know, there's a lot of seasons. It ran for a lot of years, but there's not a ton of episodes. And I think it's on Hulu currently, so you can catch that whenever you want. The other show that I love, perhaps more than any other, is Deadwood. It's a Western, a kind of vulgar, hilarious, sublime Western from HBO from, I guess, the mid-2000s. David Milch created that. And, you know, it only went for 3 seasons, I think. And it was, but, you know, I think it's brilliant.
0: Anything just not anywhere on this list of 100 that you wish had made the cut?
1: I mean, you know, I turned in my own ballot and I had the Colbert Report on it.
0: Oh.
1: Partly because, you know, I thought that was an incredible performance over however many seasons, you know, about a decade he played this character on screen and off sometimes. And I think the achievement of that is insane. And I also just sentimentally would like to have seen him get a little send off, you know, given that he's just left his other show. But, you know, it's hard to argue with the ones that are on there.
0: Right. It's kind of funny because I'm like, well, if it didn't make any spot on the 100, is revealing something that's not on there, like, oh, I have such poor taste in TV. But one of a show that I love, it's quite new, I guess. So I don't know if that would have factored in. But I love the show Paradise that came out like in the last couple of years.
1: Yeah, that definitely got some votes. But I do think sometimes these super new shows, I mean, there were shows that are current that made the list, like The Pitt did pretty well, I think, you know, White Lotus. But, you know, Paradise is a little on the new side. And I think, you know, when shows have more seasons under their belt, it gives them a better shot.
0: Yeah, totally. Yeah, White Lotus, pretty high. I think it was, I might be wrong, but 21 or something like that. But I mean, it's so great when it's like a cultural conversation like that, right? Like, it felt like everybody watched the finale of White Lotus. So that's always fun. Jeremy, really cool. Thanks so much. Everybody go check out the list. See where your favorite lands. Appreciate your time. Well, today we are celebrating the one and only Dolly Parton. 1 month after her passing, cities and states across the country are marking today as Dolly Parton Day, honoring her music, her generosity, the legacy that she left behind. Joe Fryer, our own Joe, is here to tell us more. Joe, good morning.
2: Hey there, you might be asking, why is today Dolly Day? Well, it's September 25th, or 925, a reference to her hit song inspired by the popular movie. That's why several cities, even a couple states, have marked this day on the calendar in some form or fashion, giving us a chance to do what Dolly would do: sing, read, and give.
3: The song is about an eight-hour workday, but let's be clear, you've got 24 hours to observe Dolly Parton Day, with music venues across Nashville pausing at 5 p.m. sharp to play the treasured tune. From Manhattan to New Orleans to Portland, Oregon, even entire states like California and North Carolina, some of the places officially proclaiming this 925 as a day to commemorate Dolly. Musicians across every imaginable genre have paid tribute.
4: Dolly, we love you. Thank you so much.
3: Since Dolly passed away 1 month ago today, her artistry eulogized in the hallowed wooden circle of the Grand Ole Opry.
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3: And at the Emmys, lionized by Steel Magnolia's co-star Sally Field.
6: I adored her from day one. How could you not?
3: Across the globe, her name and picture are traveling through. In Ohio, these specialty license plates are surging in popularity, while Nashville looks to rename its airport in her honor. Americans' daily trip from Dallas to Nashville will soon become Flight 925, and Aer Lingus's Dublin to Music City voyage will switch to 95. Even corn mazes bear her likeness, a reminder that we might feel lost, Dolly wants us to be found.
7: My coat of many colors that my mama made for me.
3: Her music racked up nearly 80 million streams the day after her death, more than any other artist that day.
7: Jolene.
3: On the charts, her version of Jolene cracked the top 40 for the first time. So did I Will Always Love You. Those words echoed by Dolly herself in this speech, recorded before her death as she accepted a Lifetime Achievement Award.
8: It's a great honor, truly, and just know that I will always love you.
3: Already, she's given us her first posthumous song, Bound to Ride.
9: Oh, honey, babe, I'm bound to ride.
3: But it's the classics that inspire artists like Brandi Carlile, who knew Dolly well.
10: Nobody will ever really understand how Dolly touched the number of people that she touched with her life.
3: Brandi took the stage in Nashville days after Dolly's passing with an emotional performance.
11: I will always love you.
3: Paying tribute on social media, Brandi wrote, "Thank you, Dolly. You changed the whole world, and never let it change you."
2: The Dollywood Foundation is actually calling this Give Like Dolly Day. There are a lot of donations planned for her beloved Imagination Library, which has seen a huge spike in interest over the past month. Also, overnight, we learned a duet between Dolly and Bono will be featured on U2's new album later this fall, a song they wrote together about family. The band says it is her last recorded vocal performance ever. Back to you.
0: All right, Joe, what a great look back. As always, thanks so much. Well, someone we heard from there in Joe's piece, the singer Brandi Carlile. Brandi joined our friends over at Today earlier this morning, opening up about their friendship and Parton's lasting legacy. Take a listen.
12: Dolly, of course, someone we all just loved and admired, especially here at the Today Show. How did you come to know her? How did she become a friend of yours?
13: Oh, well, I mean, it's like every little girl's dream that ever plays a guitar and sings a song to grow up and find a way to meet Dolly Parton. Yeah. So I was pretty on mission early on to meet Dolly. And I got tasked with, or the gift rather, of getting to curate the first all-female headlining set at the Newport Folk Festival, okay. which is just like a history-making place. It's like one of the most important festivals, I think, in U.S. history. And I just knew we couldn't do it without Dolly. Oh. And so that's how I became, I think, close with Dolly, was through her deciding to come and grace the stage at that festival.
14: You wrote this beautiful tribute to her after her passing, and you talked about how she held your face in her hands and prayed with you. What was that moment like? You said it changed your life forever.
13: She was like, you know, she was like half humor. She was formidable. And she was like faithful. Mm. And when she showed up at the Newport Folk Festival, because she was a surprise, she was wearing a nudie suit and a plastic bag on her head. And you could just see these like 5-inch heels and fingernails and a plastic bag on someone's head. And it was so clearly Dolly Parton. And I was so taken aback when I saw that vision of her, and I realized the gravity of the situation. And my eyes started welling up with tears, despite myself, in the dressing room. And I just said, I'm really nervous. I feel like, you know, and we were her backing band. And I was like, I feel maybe I've bitten off some more, you know, that I can chew. And she says, well, darling, we need to do something about that. And just took my face in her hands and prayed with me.
12: Wow.
13: And it was like transformative.
15: You actually met her. I mean, you posted that. It was exactly 10 years ago today. Did you know that? It was 925 when you put that post out.
14: Yeah, there it is.
13: I didn't know that.
15: Yeah.
12: That's pretty cool.
15: That was 10 years ago today.
13: Oh, yeah. That was backstage at her concert. I bought a ticket, went and saw that show.
15: You've also said that she had this like unbelievable way of just connecting with so many types of people.
13: Yeah.
15: What was it about her that she was able to do that? Like, everybody loved her in a world now where it seems like, you know,
13: I think it has a lot to do with her growing up poor and her role in her family and knowing how to take care of people, but knowing how to lighten the mood, and her faith that permeated everything that she did.
0: Oh, just incredible. Thanks to our friends at Today for that conversation, and Brandy for just those personal details. So cool to hear. Coming up, it's a big day today for Swifties as Taylor Swift releases 4 new tracks. They just came out overnight. When we come back, we'll tell you the story behind the songs and what us fans are saying. David Carrero breaking that down for us and telling you what we just can't miss this weekend.

0: Finally, this hour, it is Friday, which means it's time for your Week of Can't Miss list. That's a look at all the movies, shows, the songs you gotta see, you gotta hear this weekend. Joining me this week is David Correa, entertainment correspondent and host of the Husbanter podcast, our friend. David, always great to have you with us. Hello.
1: Thanks for having me.
0: I am so excited about the new Taylor Swift songs. They came out at midnight. I listened the second I opened my eyes. So this is four new songs. She did this album last October called The Life of a Showgirl. Now this is The Life of a Showgirl encore with these new songs. I'm obviously loving them, but tell us.
1: I mean, Life of a Showgirl was the biggest hit in 2025. It had the best week ever for any album, so it makes sense that she would expand upon it. And what I love about Taylor Swift is that she doesn't just put out new music, she makes it an event.
0: Oh, yeah.
1: And we all picked up on it. Her social media changed all of her O's to zeros, and everyone was like, something's happening, and now we have the single Patient Zero.
0: Right.
1: The video comes out at the VMAs this Sunday.
0: Oh, I was sat for the website countdown, trust me.
1: I cannot wait. And she's getting honored at the VMAs this weekend, too, which makes total sense that she put out these new songs. As she's getting the first ever artist director honors for her work in directing music videos. So,
0: Taylor does it all. I feel like they just kind of like all these places keep making up awards to give Taylor Swift, which I'm very much into.
1: Right. Because she deserves them all.
0: And I want to see her. And I want to see her in an outfit. And like, so I'm so excited for that. Okay. Next one, also like an encore here, Avengers Encore. Tell us about this.
1: So, this is the Avengers Endgame. This is getting us ready for Doomsday that comes out in December. And again, another example of why not do this encore. It was the highest grossing movie ever in 2019. And Avengers brings together all the superheroes, right? So you have Iron Man, you have the Hulk, and all these incredible actors, Scarlett Johansson, Mark Ruffalo, Robert Downey Jr. This is a great way to get ready for Doomsday. And if you're like, oh, I can't catch up with all of this, don't worry about it. Social media is on top of it. They have put together Doomsday lists. But Endgame is in theaters now, and you have to make sure that you sit through the credits because there will be some bonus.
0: Oh, gosh, I love a bonus scene, but also, like, I always get stressed in a movie. Like, is there a bonus scene? Can I leave yet, or can I not?
1: Don't leave.
0: Okay, new Brad Pitt movie, tell us.
1: Oh, this one's so cute.
0: Well, is now, it? Oh, yeah.
1: Well, now I'm saying it's so cute, but as I'm about to describe it, it's not going to sound cute.
0: The dog and the relationship cute.
1: Yes,
0: I get it.
1: So he's an ex-Special Forces agent who gets into a plane crash with his dog in Alaska, and they have to survive. That's not the cute part. The cute part is their relationship. Like, if those Sarah McLaughlin commercials get you, this one's going to get you.
0: Oh, no.
1: His dog, Odin, and him are just trying to survive after this plane crash. They've survived so much already. It is really a story about, like, the love between man and dog.
0: If you've ever loved
1: a dog,
0: this
1: is for you.
0: Whenever I see a dog on screen, you're just like, ugh, especially if you have a dog. Okay, a new one here, an A24 movie. It's called Prime Time. There's, like, lore around this already.
1: Yes.
0: Having to do with Chris Hansen, To Catch a Predator. Tell us.
1: So A24 goes there. We know that. And this one already feels a little cringy. It's a dramatization of the mid-2000 Datelines phenomenon To Catch a Predator, which Chris Hansen was the host of. Robert Pattinson plays Chris Hansen in this. And it talks about the themes around is it entertainment? Is it journalism? Mm. And when does it go too far? Like these sting operations that they did in To Catch a Predator, yes, you're going after the bad people. These are not good people. But did it go too far for the sensationalism of getting ratings? Chris Hansen did not sign up for this. He's not happy with this project. But, I mean, I'm checking it out. It comes out today in theaters. You think you should check it out,
0: too. Yeah, no, I know. Again, the lore there. I like it already. Yeah. Okay, a new animated film out. This is called Forgotten Island.
1: Yes, this one's really great. This is DreamWorks. It is the first full feature that explores Filipino folklore. Mm. It stars her. She plays Jo, who's this, like, adventurous, wild life of the party. Her friend, Risa, and her are graduating high school, and Risa's going away to the United States for college. And they end up in Nakai, which is a land of from Filipino folklore, where creatures of the Filipino folklore all live. And then you also have Dave Franco, who plays a weird dog. You have Lea Salonga in this. It's really beautifully done, animated. It's about friendship. It's about growth and self-discovery. It's a coming-of-age film. Definitely check this one out.
0: Love it. All right, we've only got less than a minute here, but let's talk about streaming. People love American Horror Story, and it's the right time of year for it.
1: Yes, we are getting directly into spooky season, and there's no better way to do it than season 13 of American Horror Story. And he's bringing back all the greats. Jessica Lange is back, who she won 2 Emmys for her portrayal on various seasons of this show. It is the greatest hits, bringing everyone back together and bringing various storylines back together. It's so good. 3 episodes out now.
0: Okay. Also, I don't know. I feel like season 13 seems like it should be special, right?
1: Yeah. Yeah.
0: Like spooky number. David, thanks as always.
1: Thank you.
0: Lots of good stuff and bad weather a lot across the country. So streaming stuff is good to know about. That's going to do it for this hour of Morning News Now. Stay with us, though. The news continues right now. Right now on Morning News Now, pomp, pageantry, and pressure at the White House. Today, President Trump set to wrap up a historic summit with China's Xi Jinping, but critics questioning what will come of the visit, with several issues at stake, including AI, U.S. arms sales to Taiwan, and China's relationship with Iran. Meanwhile, journalists from 3 media outlets allowed back into the White House days after being banned by the president. But the battle isn't over. We will take you to Washington. Developing this morning, bracing for impact, parts of the eastern seaboard set to get slammed by a powerful nor'easter, now gaining strength as it churns across the Atlantic. We are tracking the storm's path and the warnings in effect as we head into the weekend. Plus, new questions about the use of a popular painkiller during pregnancy from a new study on acetaminophen, that's the main ingredient in Tylenol, and its possible impacts on baby girls, what doctors want you to know. And too open to work, new data shows it's taking longer for Americans to find a job. Now, experts warn it could take a mental toll. We will unpack the problem and help you with how to cope. Good morning. I'm Savannah Sellers. Joe's on assignment this morning. Let's start with some good news. It is Friday. We made it to the end of the week, and we appreciate you starting your morning with us. We're going to begin the hour in Washington, where President Trump is closing out the state visit of Chinese President Xi with tea at the White House before heading to the National Archives later today. It comes after the president hosted this lavish state dinner last night for the Chinese leader and his wife. The guest list, really, it was a who's who of tech bosses from giants, companies you know, Tesla, Amazon, Apple, OpenAI. Now, even though they had this full day of meetings yesterday, the visit did not appear to yield any major breakthroughs. And while the president was playing host, 3 news outlets won a legal battle to regain access to the White House for now. Reporters from CNN, MS Now, and Politico were seen returning to the White House after a judge temporarily reinstated their access. But that battle, it's definitely not over. We've got a lot to get to from our nation's capital. In a few moments, we will speak with NBC News Capitol Hill correspondent Julie Serkin. Before that, though, let's hear from NBC News Washington correspondent Alice Barr with the latest on all this. Alice, good morning.
2: Good morning, Savannah. With this press battle hanging over the events, Presidents Trump and Xi exchanged gifts, toasts, and praise at last night's state dinner. But below the surface, the world's 2 biggest economies are at odds over some pretty big issues. President Trump today wrapping up his state visit with Chinese President Xi Jinping following a formal state dinner and elaborate welcome ceremony. But all the pomp came with less press as the TV network pool kept its cameras off, despite a judge ruling journalists from CNN, MS Now, and Politico should regain access to White House grounds while their legal challenge plays out. The outlets were initially denied Thursday morning before later being allowed in. But NBC News journalists saw them turned away from last night's state dinner. Shortly before that, the news organization's attorney said they were ready for appeals up to the Supreme Court.
3: We have by far the better of the arguments on basic fundamental due process and First Amendment law.
2: Republican Senator Lisa Murkowski called the press fight
4: not a good message.
2: The same day, President Trump welcomed Xi, as other Republican lawmakers sharply criticized the Chinese leader.
5: He learned a lot before he learned to talk. And
4: I don't believe the president will fall for it.
2: President Trump called the relationship a truly great friendship, while Xi referenced the need for powers to avoid conflict amid the wars in Iran and Ukraine. Competition over AI, a central topic with top tech CEOs at the state dinner. President Trump posted about leaving AI where it is, with the Justice Department as our guardrail.
5: Trump is really on the wrong side of the American people when he's saying that we don't need to be worried about safety regulations.
2: All showing the high stakes for a critical relationship.
0: And remember, President Trump has criticized China for years, accusing it of hurting the U.S. economy and hacking our elections. He's also long believed in diplomacy through personal relationships. And last night said that while the two leaders understand they represent different systems, the ties between our people endure, and we've never gotten along better. Savannah, back to you.
6: All right, Alice Barr, thank you so much. Well, for other news out of D.C., let's bring in NBC News Capitol Hill correspondent Julie Serkin. Julie, good morning. I want to go back to this back and forth with the media here. Alice pointed this out, that these reporters, they were actually initially denied access to the White House grounds, even though this judge had ruled that for these 14 days, they have to be let back in. Later on, they were allowed in. And then later on, some reporters say they were turned away from the state dinner. What is the latest when it comes to this fight with the media over White House access?
7: Yeah, there's a lot of back and forth here, Savannah. Good morning to you. As you heard from Alice, their access was temporarily reinstated for about 2 weeks. Reporters from MS Now, CNN, and Politico, the outlet, says they were allowed in. They did their live shots, as you see there on your screen. And then there was some confusion with the pre-credentialed event that was open to the press. But these outlets, the reporters from the outlets, didn't register in time. So a little bit of back and forth there with that event that you were referencing. But in terms of where this goes from here, look, it's very clear that President Trump and his closest aides around him are defending this ban. In court, they're doing the same. There was something interesting that happened, Savannah, that kind of gives us insight into this. There was a call that was held back in June with a senior administration official. NBC News was also on that call. But one of the articles that the administration used to justify this ban against Politico, citing leaks that undermine national security, well, that information actually came from that senior administration official, even though the administration tried to paint it as anonymous sources. So that just kind of shows you how the administration, how the White House is trying to play this. This is far from over. The news outlets, though, banding together, as well as denying pool coverage for some of these very key events, something that might be frustrating the president behind the scenes. So we'll see how this goes from here.
6: Julie, some other news here and another legal fight out of D.C. The Trump administration is again asking the Supreme Court to clear the way for these continued quick deportations of immigrants to third countries, though, where they have no ties, not like sending them back to their home country. What are they arguing?
7: This has been an issue that has been litigated since the start of the president's second term. They wanted, and they did, to send some of these migrants who they say have criminal records, and they say their original countries, their countries of origin, don't want to take them back. Well, the administration has argued and has done, before a judge paused this back in February, that they will be allowed to do that. Now they are making this emergency appeal. The Solicitor General actually wrote that the third country removal policy has allowed the administration to remove thousands of individuals in recent months, he says, have criminal backgrounds. The reason that they're pushing for this now is because they say they've had to pause flights for about 70-plus migrants that have criminal records, they say, which these third countries are willing to take them back as long as they promise not to torture them and treat them well, essentially. The administration is saying they have to do this now because it is obstructing the Department of Homeland Security from effectively and efficiently doing their jobs. This has been a big back and forth. The other side has argued, of course, that these individuals need time to be able to appeal their decisions. They're going back in some cases to countries they've never stepped foot in. And in many cases, we've seen, Savannah, these individuals have lived in this country for years and years. So a lot of back and forth on this issue as well. We'll see how the judge rules.
6: Julie, also on the war with Iran, in the Senate, a resolution was rejected calling for President Trump to end that war. Republicans, though, most of them sided with the president, even though we are learning from the public through polling that this war is quite unpopular. Walk us through this vote. How close was it?
7: It was 49-50. One Democrat, John Fetterman, voted with Republicans, all but four, to allow the president essentially to continue this war in Iran. Four Republicans, as I mentioned, have voted time and time again with the rest of Democrats to try and curtail some of what the president can do in the Middle East when it comes to this war. Susan Collins, Lisa Murkowski, Tom Tillis, and Rand Paul. We were watching Bill Cassidy very closely, a Republican from Louisiana who has criticized this war time and time again. He ended up voting against this resolution. I talked to Senator John Kennedy about this, who has been saying for weeks, if not months, that this war, the objectives, he says, the administration has already achieved. So now it's a time to essentially bring this war to an end. This comes, Savannah, at a time where increasingly we're seeing Republicans break with the president over this issue, especially those who are on the ballot. The high cost of gas and diesel prices, you said it. Most Americans are against this war right now. They're having serious economic issues, pocketbook issues, because of it. Even Senate Majority Leader, the top Republican, John Thune, admitted that to me earlier this week, but he did call this particular effort, this Iran war resolution, a political stunt. This came down from the House, where Democrats forced the issue several weeks ago, and that's why we saw this vote this week. But certainly at this point, Republicans not willing to rebuke the president in that way. Savannah?
6: All right. Julie Zirkin from D.C. for us. Thanks so much, Julie. Well, staying with Middle East news, Israeli Prime Minister Benjamin Netanyahu delivered a fiery and defiant speech at the United Nations General Assembly yesterday. The Israeli leader lashed out at critics of his country's war on Gaza before an audience of mostly empty seats. Right there, you're seeing most of the audience leave on your screen. Hundreds of delegates walked out of the room as Netanyahu emerged on stage in protest over Israel's deadly actions against Palestinians in Gaza and the occupied West Bank. During the speech, Netanyahu denied his country was committing a genocide in Gaza, and he also defended the war on Iran and accused New York Mayor Zohran Mamdani of anti-Semitism. NBC News international correspondent Matt Bradley joins us now from Tel Aviv. Matt, good morning. So, you know, those scenes that we see right there with so many world leaders leaving the room, also just as recently as June, a UN report, right, the very body he was addressing, the building he was in, said Israel was committing genocide in Gaza. What does this say about how isolated Israel is, how isolated Prime Minister Netanyahu is? And by the way, importantly, as he prepares to face re-election.
8: That's right. And that's why what we saw in this speech was clearly Netanyahu did not expect to mollify his critics. He did not come with hat in hand asking for an apology. Instead, he struck a very, very defiant tone and a posture that's definitely going to appeal to Israelis who feel very much besieged by criticism all around. So in many ways, Netanyahu was voicing what was the voice of a nation who are really tired of being complained about. But that's why what we saw last night was not a speech to the world from Netanyahu, though it looked like that. This was more for Netanyahu and for his political allies, a speech directly to Israelis ahead of the most consequential prime ministerial election coming up in about a month. These are national legislative elections that polls show are really still almost neck and neck. It is the most formidable challenge to Prime Minister Netanyahu's lifetime in politics. And this was the stage where the prime minister could present himself as speaking out against the critics who are coming from the left internationally. Here in Israel, the criticism is typically coming from the right, with a lot of politicians saying that Netanyahu hasn't been hard enough on Palestinians in the Gaza Strip or the West Bank or Hezbollah in Lebanon or any of the Iranian proxy groups for which Israel is engaged in a multi-theater conflict and has been for the past several years. So that's why you saw that defiant tone, that almost angry, belligerent stance that the prime minister chose to take, calling those who walked out. And by the way, that was the second year in a row that we've seen so many people walking out for the prime minister's speech. It's becoming almost a tradition. But this is something that was going to be satisfying to a lot of Israelis, calling Mayor Mamdani, who is not popular here, an anti-Semite. And by the way, we heard from Mamdani in response to that. He said in a statement that as he has done time and time again, Prime Minister Benjamin Netanyahu used his speech to repeat baseless lies meant to sanitize his genocide of Palestinians. And then he referenced the fact that the prime minister is the subject of an arrest warrant from the International Criminal Court. So this is clearly the kind of thing where the prime minister is trying to show off to the public here right before they go to the polls.
0: That was certainly a topic of conversation among New Yorkers, though, that anti-Semitism commentary around the election time here. Just as a New Yorker, I remember that. Matt, we also got some comments from Iran's president following his UN speech. It sounds like Tehran is pushing for a return to, our viewers may remember, it was called this Memorandum of Understanding that was in place with the U.S. at one point before any deal was made. It was sort of like a pre-deal. Sounds like they might want this. They might want it soon. Is that right?
8: That's right. The Iranians have said, and we heard this from Masoud Pezeshkian, speaking to our own Tom Yamas, saying that they want a deal before the midterm elections. Now, you might remember President Trump had said that he's not expecting a deal until after the midterm elections. That's when he's expecting the Iranians, for some reason, to capitulate to American demands. But at this point, it looks as though the Iranians are pushing for something more immediate. They are facing considerable economic stress from the U.S. blockade and from the months of fighting. And also, of course, they're facing stress from their own population, who have been rising up repeatedly for the past couple of years. These challenges mean that while the Iranians can feel victorious, especially in venues like the UNGA, and because they have the U.S. wrapped around their finger when it comes to the Strait of Hormuz, they are definitely eager to get out of this war.
0: All right, Matt Bradley, thank you so much. Well, tens of millions of Americans are bracing for dangerous weather, and this is from coast to coast, just as we're heading into the weekend. Out west, Hurricane Nolo is expected to develop into a major storm in the coming hours as it barrels across the Pacific Ocean south of Hawaii. Forecasters predict up to 35 inches of localized rainfall in parts of the Big Island, with possible life-threatening flash flooding. And then over here on the East Coast, people are under coastal flood alerts from Virginia to Rhode Island as an early season powerful nor'easter churns toward the coast. The storm's already triggered some early flooding and rough surf along parts of the eastern seaboard. Local officials and emergency crews are working around the clock to prepare for what forecasters warn could be a multi-day storm event. And here's something that could be really dangerous. Wind speeds could top more than 60 miles per hour in some states. And that means there's this high risk of tree damage and power outages. NBC News correspondent Sam Brock is tracking the developments from Atlantic City, New Jersey for us. Sam, ooh, it's looking a little windy out there already. Tell us what it's like and how conditions are expected to change, get any worse over the next couple hours.
9: Sure, Savannah. I think by this afternoon, early evening, things are going to churn up significantly. You can understand the elevated level of concern. As we're talking right now, you'll probably see periodically these gusts coming in 25, 30 miles an hour. They've been strengthening and then lessening for a bit. I will say the Atlantic City mayor described this as a serious storm that could bring extreme flooding. In his words, he said officials here are prepared, but they might have their hands full, Savannah. It's a combination of violent onshore winds that are going to be coming in, paired with that full moon on Saturday that is going to lift already high tides, even a couple more inches beyond that. The pairing of those two things could spell trouble, as we are already getting sort of a snapshot into what coastal flooding might look like.
0: Sam, as we mentioned earlier, forecasters say this could be a multi-day storm. Potential for this severe damage. We're talking like tree damage can, you know, fall on houses, power outages that could last for days. What are the biggest concern for people there just coming up over the weekend, especially people maybe who live close to the shore? And I'm wondering, you know, just how big this is stretching in terms of concerns near the shore.
9: Sure, it's a little hard to hear just because of this wind. I would say in terms of the footprint, I mean, we're talking literally the entire eastern seaboard, right? From Virginia, North Carolina, all the way up through Rhode Island, the Massachusetts Cape, all of that. The danger, Savannah, unquestionably, the flooding when it comes to streets that end up with a couple feet of water. We were told here, actually, in this part of the shore, Jersey Shore, that you are going to see some pockets that look like that and people still try to drive through it. That is always dangerous. There are these gripping visuals from North Carolina, but we've seen it in other places as well, of homes just sliding off into the water. It's the exposure, right? You have these barrier islands. This is one of them, Atlantic City, but certainly not just New Jersey, all up and down the East Coast, Virginia, North Carolina, these barrier islands that are exposed directly to the water. There's nothing blunting the impact of the winds and certainly the erosion that comes from just lashing the beaches over and over again. It's been going on periodically throughout the year that does destabilize some of these areas. And then there's damage to infrastructure as well. And a closing point on that, we did speak yesterday with an OEM manager, Office of Emergency Management for Upper Township, New Jersey, who said that they had just spent $20 million plus dollars building back all the beaches, not where I'm standing, but not too far away. It had all eroded. They fill it up with all this beach fill. They bring sand dunes in and fencing and all this stuff. And then within a matter of 6 months to a year, it just gets torn down again. So this is sort of the perpetual crisis that a lot of these coastal towns have to deal with, Savannah, as storms like this come in. And now you're talking about a nor'easter in September, in addition to all the winds and the high tide. As you see, it is going to pick up kind of like what you're witnessing right now.
0: Oh, absolutely. We could see that sand blowing right by you, Sam. All right, please stay safe. We'll check in with you in a bit. Thank you. For more on what's sure to be a busy weather weekend here on the East Coast, we've got meteorologist Andrea Romero here with us on standby to walk us through everything going on. Andrea, good morning.
10: Thanks, Savannah. Good morning to you, too. And yes, we are tracking this nor'easter, which continues to develop. Right now, the center of the storm is around 300 miles east of Cape Hatteras, and it will be moving from the mid-Atlantic into parts of what we're talking about here, conditions that will be moving into parts of New Jersey and also into New England at this point. And we will continue to see these rain bands continue to move inland throughout the weekend. And we're expecting heavy rainfall, coastal flooding, beach erosion as this storm continues to develop. So the impacts we're talking about, rough surf and tidal flooding, for sure. The worst flooding will be during high tides tonight into tomorrow morning, with dangerous breaking winds, waves of 10 to 18 feet. Of course, we can see that moderate to major flooding occurring over parts of Virginia Beach into the Jersey Shore. Then we're looking at those damaging winds, strongest winds through tonight into tomorrow night, gusts of up to 60 miles per hour are possible here over parts of Long Island into New England, where some of those damaging winds can lead to power outages, especially over southeastern New England. So that's a main concern. And of course, all that rain that's going to be falling, the threat of flooding, it's going to be a long duration, heavy rain event that will be lasting all the way through Sunday. So we do have those flash flood risks, especially here for portions of Massachusetts into Rhode Island and even into parts of the Jersey Shore and Long Island. Right now, we have over 33 million people that are under some sort of coastal flood alert with this widespread flooding, these impassable roads that we're expecting with this system. Now, turning our attention, we also have to mention Hurricane Nolo, which intensified into a hurricane last night, and it's expected to pass just south of the islands, but close enough to bring major impacts, especially to the Big Island. We're talking about intense rainfall that's going to be reaching the Big Island this morning already, with hurricane force winds possible into tonight. We're also expecting Maui to be affected, torrential rainfall with flash flooding. We're looking at the possibility of landslides, damaging winds with downed trees and power outages, and of course, also dangerous surf. And we're also tracking Polo, which is still a Category 5 storm. It's moving away right now from Mexico, but it's expected to turn, and it's going to be bringing in all those conditions, possibly as a hurricane Category 1 next week. And that some of that moisture will be moving into the southwest portion of the U.S. Savannah, back
0: all
10: to you.
0: All right. We are keeping you busy, Andrea. Thank you so much. Well, there's much more to come here on Morning News Now, including a top tech executive doubling down on the promise of AI.
11: Well, I think if we all do a good job and act responsibly, then no.
0: Later this hour, an NBC News exclusive, how Meta's Mark Zuckerberg is responding to critics of the technology. But up first after the break, a holy visit to the City of Light. We will take you to Paris, where Pope Leo just kicked off a four-day trip across France. Stay with us.

0: Welcome back. Earlier this morning, Pope Leo XIV arrived in Paris to kick off the first day of his visit to France. Here we're going to show you. You can see the Pope being greeted by French President Emmanuel Macron when he arrived to the nation's capital. Now, the American pontiff will make his way through a jam-packed itinerary over the next 4 days. During this trip, the leader of the Catholic Church is expected to host massive religious gatherings, but then also more intimate meetings. We also anticipate him delivering a speech on artificial intelligence. NBC News international correspondent Claudio Lavanga joins us live in Paris for more on this visit. Claudio, good morning. And this is so cool. I'm excited for you. I'm excited for us. We're getting a little bit of this. You got to speak to the pontiff on the plane just after landing. And I love the questions you asked him, Claudio. Something near and dear to his heart. Tell us about your conversation earlier.
1: Well, that's right, Savannah. Well, we all know that Pope Leo is a big fan of Chicago White Sox. So since just yesterday, they clinched a place in the playoffs after years of difficulties, I thought I will ask the Pope this morning on the flight from Rome to Paris whether he had anything to do with this sporting miracle. Take a listen.
2: Holy Father, I'm sure you're pretty aware that last night the Chicago White Sox made the playoffs. Sometimes call it a miracle. Do you have anything to do with that?
3: No comment. Great things happen in Chicago.
1: Well, as you can see there, Pope Leo not denying nor confirming whether he has anything to do with the miracle for the White Sox.
0: He's throwing up some prayers, I could tell. And Claudia, I liked the extended handshake going on between the two of you. It was very sweet. Okay, also, let's talk through some of these major issues, though, that we anticipate the pontiff confronting, that we anticipate him hearing about. One here, he's already done this during this visit. You say he made some comments this morning about the ongoing debate about something in France. This is this newly enacted assisted dying law. Tell us what he had to say.
1: Yeah, that's right, Savannah. I mean, the Pope is visiting France at the time of a very tense relationship between the Catholic Church and the government here, which has just passed in July a law that makes assisted dying legal in certain cases, like for people with incurable diseases at a terminal stage. Now, this goes completely against the moral teachings of the Catholic Church. The Catholic Church has been fighting against this law for a long time, but in the end, the government has passed it just literally 2 months before the Pope arrived here. And the Pope, addressed the issue right away, head on in his first speech at the presidential palace in front of President Macron. He said, and I quote, he's calling the temptation to expect science to alleviate every form of suffering as self-delusion, and said that he's concerned by the risk of turning science and technology into profit-driven ventures that include arranging one's own death. So the Pope not mincing his words there and kind of walking into this political minefield.
0: Claudio, tell us what else is on the schedule today and over the weekend, the big highlights.
1: Later today, the Pope is expected to visit the headquarters of UNESCO, the United Nations Culture Agency. There, he's expected to talk about artificial intelligence. He's, of course, very keen on the subject. His first encyclical was on the subject. He's been calling, warning about the dangers of AI, calling about governance of AI to make sure that it is for the benefit of humanity and not destroying humanity, as we just heard in that interview or so you're going to air. And then later in the day, he's going to attend is going to preside over the Vespers at the Notre Dame Cathedral. That is, he's going to be the first pontiff to visit the cathedral since it was reopened to the public in 2024 and since that big fire that almost destroyed it in 2019. And then later on in the day, last event of the day is going to be his big meeting with the youth at the Stade de France here, the big stadium. 80,000 people expected to attend. That's usually the crowd that attends big football, or rather soccer, matches. So that kind of tells you how popular Pope Leo here in France is, Savannah.
0: All right, Claudio Lavanga, thank you so much. And again, congrats on that conversation with the Pope. Coming up, new questions about the potential health impacts of taking a popular painkiller while pregnant. Our friend, Dr. Lucky Sikhan, is here to break down the findings from a recent study. Stay with us. Morning.

0: We are back now with a look at a new study getting a lot of attention about the use of acetaminophen. That's the same thing as Tylenol during pregnancy. So Danish researchers looked at more than 300 baby girls and found those exposed to acetaminophen in the womb had, on average, smaller ovaries and uteruses and fewer measured ovarian follicles. There is an important caveat, though, here. The study does not prove that Tylenol caused those differences or that they'll have any impact on future fertility. Really, though, the question just right is what should women, what should pregnant women, what should moms, future moms make of this? Joining me now is our friend, Dr. Lucky Sikhan, double board certified REI and OBGYN at RMA of New York Fertility Clinic, also author of just an absolutely fantastic book you should pick up. It's called The Lucky Egg. Dr. Sikhan, always great to have you with us. By the way, before we begin, I just must say I'm obsessed with the new haircut.
1: Thank you.
0: So Leslie Bibb, and it looks amazing on you. Okay, this is such a topic of conversation. Yeah. We've actually had you on the show before to talk about sort of the dangers of vilifying acetaminophen for pregnant women. And I think that this, of course, kind of adds to the confusion. So again, these numbers, 40% smaller ovaries, 23% fewer measured follicles. I mean, that sounds alarming. How concerned are you about these numbers?
1: So I am not concerned as a clinician, but I understand why it's scary and why it matters for us to be studying things like this, because girls have all of the eggs formed in utero that they're ever going to have for the rest of their lifetime. The peak number of eggs is 6 to 7 million eggs that you form when your mom is 20 weeks pregnant. So it does matter to study exposures in pregnancy and if and how could they affect your future fertility. Mm-hmm. I'm not worried because, as you said earlier, this shows an association. These studies cannot prove that Tylenol actually caused these measurements to be different. When you actually look at the measurements themselves, 40% sounds like a drastic decrease in volume.

0: actually cause these measurements to be different. And when you actually look at the measurements themselves, 40% sounds like a drastic decrease in volume of the ovaries, 13% in the uterus, but the actual numbers are like one or two follicles or eggs or 0.1 millimeter cubed volume. So is that really clinically relevant? And these studies aren't actually looking at future fertility. They looked at babies at 3 months of age and one snapshot measurement. So we don't really know if at all this affects future puberty, fertility, anything about the reproductive system. And there were a lot of technical issues with how this study was done.
1: Okay.
0: The Tylenol exposed group, those women had higher rates of smoking in pregnancy. And that's an independent risk factor, right?
1: Right, absolutely. By the way, fewer follicles equals fewer eggs or no?
0: Yes, a follicle is a fluid-filled space that contains an egg. And these are the ones that you can see and measure. You're not counting millions. You only see a small subset at any given snapshot in time. And so that's kind of considered a representation of how many you have overall. And we know that we're born with a fixed number and we can't make more over time. So, you know, this is something that calls into question, can certain exposures relate to later fertility problems, but this study did not look at that at all.
1: So I think, like, I'm just imagining for a pregnant woman, any of these headlines, like, is the takeaway just like avoid it all if possible or no?
0: Absolutely not. I mean, as of now, there is no change in the clinical recommendation. We would never change clinical guidelines based on one small observational study that has a lot of technical issues, even in terms of, you know, how they did the ultrasound on these babies. Half of the time they couldn't even find both ovaries and they just doubled the count that they saw in one. So you can't really take a finding like this and run with it and tell women, don't treat your pain or fever in pregnancy. We know that that in and of itself, untreated pain and fever is an independent potential risk factor for poor outcomes for moms and babies. Not treating a fever before 6 weeks can be related to a higher incidence of birth defects affecting the brain and spinal cord. So mothers should treat their pain and fever. As always with any medication in pregnancy, use the minimum effective dose for the shortest duration. You know, don't take medications unnecessarily in pregnancy. But right now, based on this small signal, we're not concerned. And it's something that we should keep looking at.
1: And for anyone who does see headlines floating around about this particular study, it sounds like you're kind of like, you're not taking this that seriously.
0: Yeah, we have to be really responsible with how we interpret data. And this should be something that's hypothesis generating, not something that we're forming a conclusion and changing what we're telling women who are pregnant to do differently.
1: Okay. And if you are pregnant and you are experiencing pain or fever, talk to your doctor. Find out what you should do.
0: Talk to your doctor and treat it. And I think something really important to point out is that one of the biggest sources of maternal morbidity and mortality in this country is mental health. And if someone's suffering with chronic pain that is going untreated for 9 months, that is a risk factor.
1: Such a good point. Dr. Lucky Sikhan, thank you so much. Great to have you here.
0: Thank you for having me.
1: Well, in other health news, women who are receiving hormone replacement therapy treatment are facing a growing shortage of some key medications like estrogen patches. So these are used to treat symptoms like night sweats, hot flashes, brain fog, all that, of course, linked to perimenopause and menopause. But the number of women on HRT has nearly doubled since 2017. Well, now some women say it's making it harder to get the patches because they can no longer get them at their local pharmacies. NBC News national correspondent Yasmin Vasugian spoke to one woman who went to great lengths to find an alternative.
2: It did feel like if anyone's watching, this doesn't look good.
3: For 56-year-old Leila Devachi, getting her hands on a doctor-prescribed medication felt more like a back-alley deal.
4: She came into the lobby of my building and handed me a bag, and I handed her an envelope with hundreds of dollars in it.
3: It's a situation she never expected to be in, paying cash for medication from a pharmacist based miles away. The busy college professor and mom of two was struggling with symptoms from menopause, frequent hot flashes, trouble sleeping, and then there was the brain fog.
5: Did you go see?
4: How bad was it? It was bad. Like, your brain literally feels tired like a muscle. And then it makes it harder to, you know, be as creative and on point and feel good about what you're saying and how you're thinking.
3: Devachi's OBGYN prescribed hormone replacement therapy, recommending an estradiol patch to help ease her symptoms. She says it was a game changer, almost overnight. But when her local pharmacy was unable to get her refills this spring, she had to stop taking the medication.
4: I was really worried that I was going to start feeling bad.
5: And did you?
4: Yes, I did.
3: Eventually, a pharmacist agreed to deliver her prescription from afar. Devachi is one of the lucky ones.
6: No one has it in a 25-mile radius from where I live.
3: Almost half

0: of women in the U.S. have struggled to fill their estrogen patch prescriptions. So why the scarcity? OBGYN Dr. Mary Claire Haver says it's partly due to new information around HRT. After a 2002 study from the Women's Health Initiative linked hormone therapy to an increased risk of breast cancer, demand plummeted. But more recent analysis of the study has found that link to be much smaller than previously reported, giving doctors and patients new hope for treatment.
1: Now that we've kind of reanalyzed and taken away the drama around the Women's Health Initiative and kind of the misrepresentation of how that data was presented, patients are informed, doctors are getting more informed, they are curious, they feel validated, and they want to try.
0: Demand soared even higher after the FDA removed the black box warning from hormone replacement therapies in November of 2025.
2: Millions of women were told to fear the very therapy that could have given them strength, peace, and dignity. That ends today.
0: And as demand surged, many reported facing problems filling their prescriptions. Tamsin Fidel calls herself a menopause activist. She took the cause to the FDA.
3: The reason I thought it was important is to make sure they were aware of it, first of all, and to make sure that women understood there were people out there advocating for them.
4: After this meeting with the FDA, then you no longer can get your patch either.
3: I had my own problem, and then I had my sister-in-law call me and she couldn't get a patch, and then I had women online emailing me, where do you get a patch?
0: In a statement released earlier this month, the FDA said, quote, although availability of certain products or brands may vary by pharmacy or location, patches remain available.
4: How does that make you feel considering the experience that you've had?
5: I mean, if it's not a shortage, I don't know what a shortage is.
0: We reached out to all six makers of estradiol patches in the United States, and of the three that got back to us, only one confirmed they have increased production to help shore up supply. For those unable to get their medication, the consequences are real.
1: The biggest risk is that your symptoms will return and you'll have sleep disruption, you'll have mental health challenges. Also, you know, you are getting bone protection, and that only lasts as long as you use the estrogen.
0: And as for Devachi, she has enough patches for now.
4: What about when you run out?
5: I don't know. I'm going to hope and pray that this is dealt with appropriately and that the supply just increases. I hope someone somewhere is looking out for us and making sure that we can get this medication.
6: Our thanks to Yasmin Vasugian for that report. Now, if you have trouble filling your prescription, experts say call around because some smaller pharmacies might still have a supply. Talk to your doctor also about dosage and be sure to report any issues to the FDA, of course. Lastly, you're your own best advocate, right? You hear that a lot, but speak up if you can't get your medication because it's not a good idea to stop and start these, really any type of prescription. Coming up on Morning News Now, a hopeless hunt. New data shows the job search in America is getting longer, and that stretch could be taking a mental health toll. When we return, we will unpack the emotional impact of an extended unemployment and ways to cope. We will be right back.

0: We are back now with an NBC News exclusive, an interview with Meta CEO Mark Zuckerberg. So just 2 weeks ago, Meta launched their latest AI agent, Muse, and it comes at a time when artificial intelligence, of course, has just captured the spotlight really for all the wrong reasons, sparking fear that the technology is advancing too quickly and lacks enough protections, could even end humanity. Well, in a rare broadcast interview, NBC News chief tech analyst Joanna Cern sat down with the tech titan in a collaboration between NBC News and her platform New Things to talk about what his company is doing to address those fears.
1: Mark Zuckerberg taking the stage to lay out his vision of AI.
2: Now it is actually quite clear that personal superintelligence will not only come first, it will be much bigger and more important. So
1: now, revealing new glasses and a voice for Meta AI's personal assistant, Muse.
3: What should we build?
1: Zuckerberg's goal, to integrate AI into our daily lives.
4: Can we meet your muse?
5: Yeah, sure.
4: Yeah. What is your muse's name?
5: How do you want to do this?
6: It's Agrippa.
5: Just named after this classical Roman figure.
6: All right, hey Agrippa, what's going on?
7: Hey Mark, not much. Just on it, boss.
1: But it comes as artificial intelligence faces more scrutiny than ever. This month, multiple AI researchers and leaders warn the public about the existential risks the technology poses to humanity. Is AI going to kill us?
5: Well, I think if we all do a good job and act responsibly, then no. I mean, I'm quite optimistic about the fact that this is going to be a very positive future for everyone. I don't think that we need some kind of like industry-wide coordination to not necessarily mess this up. I think that just each lab needs to take the time, and when it sees that there are issues, you just take the time that you need internally to basically make sure that you're proceeding safely. People aren't going to adopt it if they don't trust it. So My own view on this is that we're entering a phase where trust and alignment is actually going to be the most important next set of capabilities.
8: Hey, Meta. Do you know anything?
1: Meta's bet is that Muse can make AI feel a lot less complicated. You just tell it what you need, and it goes off and does it for you.
5: Go look in my email, find a bunch of subscriptions that I'm not using. But then, like, there's things that are sort of as niche as I put cameras in my MMA gym and I have it watch me when I'm sparring and send me feedback in between rounds.
1: Zuckerberg even sharing how his family uses the new product.
5: My youngest daughter likes baking, and I don't know anything about baking, but like basically every weekend it pulls together a recipe. It orders the ingredients to make sure that they're there.
4: Do you worry about that with kids? I mean, do your kids have AI companions?
5: Not yet. I mean, but my kids are 10 and right. under. So so I think that that's not quite a thing yet. But I don't know. I think that this is going to be a valuable tool.
4: How many mics are in here now?
9: Six mics.
1: The latest versions of smart glasses, including a new model without the camera, but with features that allow you to talk to Muse and listen to music.
4: Is that a response to people who have just said, I'm uncomfortable with having a camera on my face?
5: No, I mean, we have to work on these things. We didn't decide to design this in 2 months because some people had some questions a couple months ago.
1: Meta's camera glasses have faced negative backlash from some users covertly filming people in public.
10: Didn't know he was recording me.
5: We kind of took this into account from day one. So we built the camera light in. And over time, we have added more protections to it. If people try to put a piece of tape over it, you know, we basically don't allow it to record or anything like that.
1: Meta has faced other challenges in recent months, including a landmark settlement in a lawsuit accusing the tech giant of intentionally engineering its platforms to make them addictive to children. Meta has said the settlement was a compromise and not an admission of fault. Moving forward, Zuckerberg's strategy is to reinvent his company from one focused on public sharing to one increasingly focused on privacy.
4: People are wearing these glasses, and yet there's this perception that Meta is creating this surveillance network. How do you fight that perception?
5: Well, we substantively need to make sure that we have the right architecture. And then second, we need to make sure that we communicate it so that people understand what we're doing. People don't think about Facebook as like the most private thing in the world. But that doesn't mean that Meta doesn't do that. If you look at WhatsApp, for example, WhatsApp is the leading private communication service. More of the things that Meta is going to do going forward are going to look like WhatsApp than they're going to look like these purely social sharing services.
1: For Zuckerberg, the future is clear-eyed.
5: You want something that can basically help you bridge and bring together the digital and physical worlds. I would guess that the glasses are going to be the most important one.
0: All right, thanks to Joanna Stern for that exclusive conversation. And for more of Joanna's interview there with Mark Zuckerberg, you can get access to exclusive NBC News, extended interviews, and more subscriber-only content if you just scan the QR code that's on your screen right there. We've got new research here. It's showing that the typical job search in the U.S. is getting longer. And besides the effort and energy that that requires, it can also take a devastating toll on your mental health. So here's this data. It's new. It's from the Bureau of Labor and Statistics. It shows that more than a quarter of jobless people are now considered what's called long-term unemployed. It means they've been looking for a job for 27 weeks or longer. Now, some experts warn that a prolonged job search can lead to increased feelings of hopelessness or even mental health conditions like anxiety and depression. What does that mean for anyone who is stuck in this like seemingly endless job search? Well, we have freelance reporter and author Julia Carpenter here to break it down. She recently wrote an in-depth story on this for The Washington Post. Julia, good morning. Thank you so much for joining us. An important conversation to have. And I think everything I just said is very understandable. 27 weeks, you start to feel hopeless. You have that anxiety about this. Some of these numbers here from LinkedIn research, it revealed that there are twice as many job applicants per open role in this year compared to just 4 years ago. So despite this number, though, the unemployment rate in the U.S. remains low, which kind of like is this like interesting tension, right? So like, why are we seeing so many more applicants for these jobs?
3: I think some of this is sector dependent. Some of it is dependent on how people report the data. Mm. But at the same time, so many people have talked to me about applying for as many as 100 jobs a day. It's just so much easier to apply for jobs than it was in the past. But we're also seeing things like ghost job postings, which is where companies don't take down the posting right away. It stays up. It brings in more applicants. And we're also seeing people pick up more things like gig work and contract work to supplement their income. So it's not necessarily that they're out of work for this period of time. They just haven't landed a full-time job that can give them that security.
0: So that's statistics, it's a little fuzzy, kind of a gray area there, how it works. What are some of the biggest challenges facing someone looking for a job right now?
3: I think so many people feel like they're talking to a black hole. I mean, black hole is a phrase I heard multiple times.
0: Like on LinkedIn and you send your resume and it just feels like it's in a black hole and it isn't
3: you don't
0: even
3: hear
0: making
3: anything.
0: An impact. Right.
3: I think you apply for a lot of jobs, you don't hear anything. Oftentimes we hear that people will get form rejections or form emails. There are now AI hiring portals and AI tools that make you feel like you're just talking to a computer the whole time and you never actually get through to a person.
0: What can that do to someone's mental health?
3: People talk about loneliness, isolation, it erodes your self-confidence. And I think oftentimes when you are looking for a long period of time and you see things like unemployment data isn't as bad, it feels like it's this referendum on you and your skills and your hireability.
0: Oh, and also just like, obviously the financial stress, I'm sure, does not help in a mental health capacity.
3: Financial stress, both for your salary and also for things like health insurance. And also I talk to a lot of people who say, what does this mean for my career? I'm out of work for 27 weeks or longer. This means that I am going to be unhirable in the future. Mm. They take on this side work or these gigs that maybe aren't necessarily related to the work they want to be doing longer term. So it creates this existential crisis.
0: Oh, absolutely. So what would you recommend for somebody who's maybe at like a point, like let's say you get to that 27 week mark, is there professional help, you know, like a recruiter or some type of person that you should work with? What are the options to get help?
3: I interviewed one woman who said that she has found great, great, great success working with a career coach. This career coach actually turned that kind of black hole feeling that she had described into her landing interviews. They talked about strategies for applying for jobs. They talked about strategies for structuring her resume. And I think also just having someone to talk to boosted her confidence in and of itself. I talked to a lot of career counselors, a lot of psychologists who say that connecting to a peer group and talking to other people who are unemployed or have been out of work for longer is really, really good. And even in the last handful of weeks, I have to say that I had interviewed all of those people. And then when my story published, I heard back from a lot of them who said people have been reaching out to me. So
0: oh,
3: I think even just people have been reaching out who aren't even necessarily offering them work, but just saying, hey, this isn't only you. I'm feeling this too.
0: Wow. I mean, and that right there is worth a lot. Julia Carpenter, really important reporting. We appreciate you coming in this morning. Thank you.
3: Thank you for having me.
0: Absolutely. Coming up on Morning News Now, college students getting a little motherly love from a stranger.
9: I just thought, wow, I'm just glad that my son's going to school at the UA. And if he weren't, how would I show him these little acts of kindness that I do for my kids?
0: When we come back, we will take you to the University of Alabama, where one woman is helping students feel a little closer to home.

0: We're going to end this hour with the woman who's channeling her motherly instincts for college students in need of some extra TLC. Carrie Eckert, better known online as Bama Mama, is helping kids at the University of Alabama get that unconditional support even when they are far from home. Reporter Kayla Davis from our NBC station in Birmingham, Alabama, has more.
1: What started as Uber Mama on social media?
2: All of the kids would call me, say I sounded just like their mom, because whenever they would get out of the car, I would say, you know, don't drink too much, pace yourself. If you arrive together, you leave together. Don't take any drinks that didn't come from the bartender.
1: Quickly transformed into Bama Mama.
2: Parents started liking and seeing their kids, and because they had a relationship and like, hey, they were in your Uber the other day, they asked if I could take them some medicine or help them out, or, you know, it's their birthday coming up. Can you, you know, if you're not busy, can you deliver them some flowers?
1: Carrie Eckert has been known to deliver fresh baked goods, care packages, and even partner with laundry services and drop off dry cleaning. One parent based in Texas says it's comforting to have Eckert watching out for her son, Martin, a freshman.
3: It makes me feel good, just kind of like, I mean, like a piece of my heart is in Alabama. And so it's just great to know that there's another mama there to love on him. I'm going to cry.
1: And lots of parents feel that way, so much so that the business has blown up in just months.
2: It started out with just like two or three a week, and then now it's blown up to like 10 to 15 a day.
1: And if you're wondering, Eckert is used to caring for so many kiddos. As a foster and adoptive mom with 12 kids, she can't help but give back.
2: These are things that I was already doing for my kids, and I just thought, wow, I'm just glad that my son's going to school at the UA. And if he weren't, how would I show him these little acts of kindness that I do for my kids?
1: And in true motherly fashion, she makes sure to add a little bit of embarrassment with each delivery.
2: A joke with some of the moms is that I've added free awkward hug to my list of services, because, you know, if the parents are like, oh, I just wish I could hug them, I'm like, I'll deliver an awkward hug for you.
1: Well, the hugs may be awkward, but the comfort they deliver is anything but.
0: Oh my gosh. Thanks to Kayla Davis for that report. I would have just loved that in college. That's so awesome. Well, that's going to do it for this hour of Morning News Now. Stay with us, though. The news continues right now.
4: Good morning. It's 10 a.m. Eastern and 7 a.m. on the West Coast. I'm Christine Romans. Let's get you current. Breaking this morning, the final day of critical meetings between President Trump and China's Xi Jinping. The talks over AI, Taiwan, and trade. We're live at the White House. Banned journalists back on White House grounds after a judge ordered the administration to restore their access. The legal fight over that ban and where it goes next. Breaking this morning, millions along the East Coast brace for a dangerous and potentially devastating nor'easter. Plus, the hurricane near Hawaii. Again, we're tracking it all. And the urgent AI warning from Bill Gates, why he says the technology has the potential to wipe out a billion people. Good to be with you this Friday, September 25th. A lot to get to this morning. Let's begin this hour with breaking news. It's the third and final day of Chinese President Xi Jinping's state visit to Washington. The trip wraps up today with a visit to the National Archives. We're watching for that. Throughout the week, President Trump has praised and complimented his counterpart from China, even though it remains one of the United States' biggest competitors. President Xi appeared to match that friendly tone in his speech at last night's state dinner. He said in part, quote, China and the United States must act as responsible major countries, meet the expectations of our people, keep pace with the trend of our times, and explore a new approach for major countries to get along with each other. Joining me now, NBC News Chief Justice and National Affairs Correspondent Kelly O'Donnell at the White House and NBC News International Correspondent Janice Mackey-Frayer in Beijing for us. Kelly, this final day of the summit includes this trip to the National Archives, capping off a visit that's been heavy on the show. When it comes to the substance, what are your takeaways?
5: Well, you're right, Christine. A state visit often has a lot of the elaborate ceremony, the hospitality of one nation for another. We've seen plenty of that with the president and President Xi of China. And President Trump certainly likes that part of the job very much. The question about where are the core issues? You can make the argument that some of the ceremony and the lavish hospitality is, in fact, in service of getting good relations to further those substantive issues, everything from artificial intelligence, economic issues, competition in the economic space when there have been tariffs, dealing with China's enormous influence when it comes to Iran and Ukraine with their relationship with Russia. So many weighty and consequential issues, but we've heard very little about the substance of that. There have been meetings that, of course, have happened outside the view of the public, and there may be some more of that today, although there's a tea, and then there's the visit to the National Archives, which, of course, is about seeing the founding documents of the United States, which are, of course, very much about a free democracy. And of course, we know China is structured very differently, and those kinds of freedoms are just not present in their system.
4: Janice, there was a trade truce, or at least they're pushing a trade truce into January. There may be some discussion about visas, student visas, maybe some new plane routes, some things around the edges that China can go home with as a win. But if it's really just the status quo that remains intact, that's a win too for China, isn't it?
6: Well, potentially it is. I mean, neither side was expecting major breakthroughs on the issues, but they were able to both buy time to work out those fundamental differences. Xi Jinping came with a very broad agenda: trade, access to U.S. technology, AI, Taiwan, the overall relationship with Washington. If he leaves without having to make major concessions, if tensions are contained and there's stability, or at least the perception of it, in the relationship, then China can say that it's protected its interests. And then there's the key piece that's harder to measure, Christine, the optics. Xi Jinping being received at the White House, lavished with ceremonies and a state dinner with powerful people, treated as an equal by the U.S. president and seen negotiating directly with Washington. For Beijing, that image matters. It was widely covered here in state media and on social media as a milestone. So it reinforces the message that China wants to project, that it is a major power dealing with the United States on equal terms. Christine?
4: And Kelly, this is a quote from the Chinese government about the discussions on artificial intelligence. Both China and the United States have strong AI capabilities. The right thing to do is to draw on each other's strengths, not guard against each other. President Trump has said the U.S. needs to win the AI race over China. What's the strategy ahead?
5: Well, certainly the U.S. feels that having the advantage, the innovation, and the ability to dictate where, to whatever extent one can dictate, some of the guardrails for artificial intelligence is important. And remember, China is routinely, regularly accused of intellectual property theft. So the idea that they would each be equal partners is in the interest of China, but not necessarily the interest of the capitalist markets and innovators here in the United States, where so many American companies have been at the forefront of that. So they have different objectives. And as Janice pointed out, this has benefited China by the way that President Xi Jinping has been treated. And that is very much a part of what they hope to take home. Unclear yet what the achievements for the U.S. are. We'll look forward to hearing more from the administration about how they judge it.
4: All right, Kelly O'Donnell, Janice Mackey-Frayer, thanks so much. While President Trump has been hosting China's Xi Jinping, a country with state-run news media, a press battle at the White House still unresolved. Last night, NBC News journalists saw reporters for CNN and MS Now denied access to Trump's state dinner with Xi. This was after reporters were allowed back into the White House earlier in the day. A judge has issued a 14-day temporary restraining order lifting Trump's media ban on CNN, MS Now, and Politico. Joining me now, NBC News senior justice reporter Ryan Riley. What happened last night? Do we have any clarity about why these reporters were denied access?
7: Yeah, so they were denied access after applying for credentials is what they had said. But I think, you know, the issue here is that there's sort of two separate tracks. The judge during the hearing this week, as well as in the subsequent order that he issued, really indicated that on the issue of the hard passes, the press passes, meaning just getting access to getting into the White House complex, that the case law was pretty straightforward and simple. The defense, or rather the lawyer for the plaintiffs, for the media organizations here actually said Donald Trump was their own best witness because he made clear that this was an issue of viewpoint discrimination, meaning that Donald Trump was deciding this based on the content of the coverage, which is something that, as the judge ruled, based on his initial order, was something that, you know, is not banned, that there was not due process for these organizations to be able to track this. But what the judge did talk about during that hearing is that it's sort of a separate issue about whether or not you're restricting other components of the White House and how you let individuals into those smaller components of the White House. And this, why he sort of suggested that this was a really clean and simple case with regard to getting on the complex in general, that that was sort of a whole different issue. And so this is going to get a little bit complicated. This isn't going to be, I think, as straightforward and simple as that initial decision was with regard to just getting the hard passes in general, Christine.
4: Yeah, and I think, you know, every time we see a pool camera go up to cover an event, I think we'll be wondering and watching to see what happens there as the media tries to gauge just how much the White House is going to fight this judge's order and the order that there be access there. Now, the judge only issued this temporary restraining order, so the legal fight could be far from over. I mean, how far could this go?
7: It could go, you know, for a while. And I think that, you know, we can expect potentially, it seemed from the judge's order, that he expects to issue probably a more permanent injunction. But Donald Trump has already indicated that he wants the Justice Department to appeal that. And so these other issues with more limited access could really complicate this matter. As this case moves forward, they could bring this up to the Supreme Court.
4: All right, Ryan Riley, thank you so much. Nice to see you.
7: Well.
4: We're following other breaking news this morning, too. Monster storm systems threatening tens of millions this weekend. A nasty nor'easter is bringing powerful winds and drenching rain from North Carolina to New England. 33 million people are under coastal flood alerts today. Some streets already completely flooded. You can see people wading through water almost up to their knees in parts of Maryland. In Hawaii, a hurricane strengthening near the Big Island could unleash up to 30 inches of rain, winds upward of 75 miles per hour. NBC News correspondent Ryan Chandler is in Hawaii watching that for us. But let's start with NBC News correspondent Sam Brock. Sam, you're where? In Atlantic City, New Jersey, right in the path of this nor'easter.
8: Yep, we are on the Jersey Shore, Christine. It's great to be with you. So we had high tide a few hours ago. We're working our way now toward low tide, as you can kind of feel the wind gust picking up behind me. I'm going to show you the ocean, and this is much calmer than what it was like even a few hours ago. But the issue is not right now. It's what this is going to look like tonight, because you have this two-pronged effect, Christine, of both onshore winds that are expected to reach 40 to 50 plus miles an hour by this afternoon and into the evening, plus the full moon. That's going to be on Saturday, which raises the high tide up to 6 inches beyond what it would normally be. So those two factors combined is what's threatening coastal communities right now as it concerns flooding. And in anticipation of this, but also because of the violent winds that we've seen in various locations, all these seasonal high point events are getting canceled left and right. From the Hamptons, the village of Southampton announcing that the Hamptons Marathon this weekend is canceled, to Ocean's Calling. It's a huge event in Ocean City, Maryland. I know you showed that video in the introduction of people wading through some of the water down there. They were supposed to have this big concert with Dave Matthews Band and Hootie and the Blowfish tonight. All the pieces of the platforms of the stage are still sitting there, at least as of last check, because the wind was too strong to try to even construct it. Today's events were canceled. We also have the Margate Fall Fun Fest, which is close to where we are in South Jersey. That has been canceled. This is just an example of how these communities are reacting to the events in real time. And just, we talked about Maryland, North Carolina yesterday, before the nor'easter even arrives, you have the Outer Banks, those barrier islands that are constantly under threat. And so we were seeing rushing storm surge whipping right through these communities. Cars were getting stuck, literally covered to the top in sand. We had to have a tow truck come in and pull the car out. So that's just like a snapshot of what's happened yesterday. And now today, these mid-Atlantic communities, all the way up, as you said, through New England, are under attack. So this is going to be a waiting game, but it's not necessarily the rainfall. There will be a few inches in various locations. This is about the wind paired with the high tides and what that's going to mean for coastal communities that have had to deal with this over the course of years. But now, Christine, it's a rare September nor'easter delivering an additional punch into this equation.
4: Yeah, high school soccer, flag football, all these things, the rituals of September on pause in the Northeast, at least for this weekend. Sam Brock, thank you so much. Let's bring in Ryan Chandler, who's following the hurricane churning toward Hawaii. Ryan?
9: Well, the people of Hawaii are bracing for the worst this morning as Hurricane Nolo is set to slam the Big Island with potentially catastrophic flooding. The rainfall here will be measured in feet, not inches, with some parts of this island set to receive nearly 3 feet at elevation. That is triggering fears of mudslides in addition to dangerous surf and damaging winds. The people here are especially on edge because it was just last month that Hurricane Lala brought so much destruction, damaging more than 100 homes, stranding some people behind washed out roads without power and water. So we saw yesterday people really taking that threat seriously. Stores were sold out of gas cans and generators. Shops were boarded up and blocked with sandbags. Local officials canceling school yesterday just to give families extra time to prepare. It's been a very hard year for so many across the state, with a rare string of 4 major disasters that have already hit the islands this year, costing the state some $1 billion. That toll is only set to rise as the peak impact of Hurricane Nolo on this island will reach us come sundown tonight. On the Big Island in Hawaii, I'm Ryan Chandler. Back to you.
4: All right, Ryan, thank you so much. Let's bring in NBC meteorologist Andrea Romero, who's tracking it all for us. Andrea?
10: Christine, our fall nor'easter continues to develop off the coast of the Carolinas today. The system will be moving northward. Winds will be picking up with dangerous surf, a main concern across the whole eastern seaboard, stretching from the mid-Atlantic into southern New England. Heavy rain bands will be developing tomorrow, rotating towards the coastline as the storm approaches parts of the Jersey Shore, Long Island. That's where the center of the storm is expected to approach. Wind gusts above 60 miles per hour are possible, especially along the shore. And the rain will continue into Sunday. Windswept rain for much of the northeast, and the beaches will continue to take a beating. In fact, we have over 33 million people that are already under coastal flood alerts, with onshore winds pushing 1 to 4 feet of inundation. Widespread flooding and impassable roads are possible. As far as rainfall forecasts, obviously the bullseye will be here from the Jersey Shore into Long Island into parts of Massachusetts, where locally 5 inches of rainfall are possible. That's where we have those flash flood risks in effect until Saturday. Now looking over into Hawaii, into the Central Pacific, we have what is now Hurricane Nolo. This system will continue to pass south of the islands, but just close enough as it intensifies into a major hurricane to bring torrential downpours. Intense rainfall will be reaching the Big Island this morning into hurricane force winds that will also be possible across the region. Christine, back to you.
4: All right, Andrea Romero, thank you. Much more ahead, including the backlash in Australia after OpenAI's tech went rogue and hacked a government website. Is there any way to rein it in? Plus, the gamblification of America, the new lawsuit facing Polymarket that could prevent it from operating in one of the biggest sports markets in the country. And later, Pope Leo speaks to NBC News about his beloved Chicago White Sox, what he said about their first playoff appearance in years. We'll get you current after the break.

0: Microsoft co-founder Bill Gates out with new warnings about artificial intelligence and what could happen in the absence of oversight. Here's what he told NBC's Kristen Welker in an interview airing this Sunday on Meet the Press.
1: Do you believe AI is powerful enough to end all of humanity?
2: AI is certainly powerful enough to drive events that, you know, cause a billion deaths. You know, so even though it's pretty hard to get to 100%, there's never been a weapon as powerful as the combination of people with ill intent using the latest AI tools.
0: All right, joining me now, NBC News artificial intelligence reporter Jared Perlow. Let's just let that sink in for a second. He said, Gates also says self-regulation won't work. The government needs to step in. Is that the common view within the industry?
3: Well, great to see you, Christine. And frankly, there's a split. You know, consensus is often very hard to reach. And we're seeing that here with this issue of whether AI will go off the rails and potentially cause a billion deaths. So we know some in the industry, mainly OpenAI CEO Sam Altman and Anthropic CEO Dario Amodei, say that they do need some sort of outside entity to allow them to come together, to slow down, to stop speeding towards this chasm, this precipice where, you know, death and destruction lie on the other side. That said, at the same time, others in the industry, like Meta CEO Mark Zuckerberg, say that's absolutely not necessary, that if a company thinks their product is unsafe, they can unilaterally decide to slow down, not to release their products. He said that in an interview with NBC News chief tech analyst Joanna Stern just the other day. And we heard the same thing from NVIDIA CEO Jensen Huang, who's obviously in charge of selling the hardware that powers much of today's AI ecosystem. He said just the other day in an interview with the New York Times, why on earth, if I thought a product would be unsafe, why would I release that? That doesn't seem like a responsible business decision. So quick answer is no, there's not really consensus on that. And I think that's part of the problem here.
0: We know OpenAI this week revealed more of its agents went rogue and hacked into websites, including that Australian healthcare website. There are more and more of these incidents. What are the firms actually doing to address what's happening other than revealing it so we can see the scope of it?
3: Well, I should point out in many cases, they're not revealing it. So it seems like this incident actually happened in June. OpenAI found out about it potentially several months later. We don't even know about that. And then we found out about it because the Australian Prime Minister told us in a press conference the other day. So I think one of the key issues here is we just don't have transparency into what sort of events are actually happening. It seems like we're in one of those unknown situations where it takes several months for the AI companies to figure out what their agents, what these autonomous AI systems are actually doing, and then several more months to, in some cases, inform the public. We've also seen in some cases they inform some governments, like the European Commission, without informing legislators here in the United States. That said, the AI companies say they're doing many different things to get their AI systems under control. They have constant monitoring of their AI systems, trying to see when systems might be going off the rails. But it's apparent from all these recent incidents that those systems are far from foolproof.
0: And Jared, Meta this week unveiled a new AI agent that's, I guess, really pushing the cuteness factor while we're talking about mass extinction. It's called Muse. Here's a quick look.
4: Howdy, is this the rehearsal?
5: They're all looking at us.
6: Is my hair okay?
7: Can everyone please be normal for 5 seconds?
8: Okay. Let's all say hi at the same time. 1, 2, 3.
9: Hi.
0: Oh, cute AI. Humanized. Well, not humanized, I guess, because they aren't humans. But you know what I mean. It wants to access your data, your contacts, your email to be more effective, to help you in all of your work and your life. Can it be trusted?
3: That's a key question. And if viewers want more of that cuteness in potentially a slightly different way, they can check out Alexander Wang's X account. He's been posting nonstop pictures of that mascot in different cute situations. But when it comes to trust, I think we just don't know. So Mark Zuckerberg says that this Muse agent will have a virtual machine where no security details are leaked, but researchers found a critical security flaw that Meta patched just a couple days ago. So I think it's going to be interesting to see where this goes in the next couple of weeks.
0: All right, Jared Perlow, thank you so much. We are back now with New York's escalating legal fight against prediction markets. New York Attorney General Letitia James now suing Polymarket just 2 months after she sued Kalshi. James accuses Polymarket of operating an illegal gambling platform and violating state gambling laws. Hours later, Polymarket fired back, suing New York and arguing, hey, the state doesn't have authority over its federally regulated markets. It's the latest in a string of legal battles playing out across the country, all centered on one big question. Who should regulate prediction markets? Joining me now, NBC News business and data correspondent Brian Chung. And Brian, in her lawsuit, the attorney general claimed that our gambling laws exist to protect New Yorkers. By skirting New York laws, Polymarket is targeting the most vulnerable and depriving New York families of critical services and support. What kind of guardrails would the state put in by halting Polymarket operations?
9: Well, essentially what they're trying to do, the state of New York, is bring these types of platforms, not just Polymarket, but Kalshi as well, into the regulation of the gambling authority in the state. And as you point out, it's not just Polymarket. The state went after Kalshi, another popular prediction market platform, just 2 months ago. And so the idea here is that by essentially identifying these prediction markets as gambling platforms and arguing, well, you're offering these bets, people are gambling on these bets, and for that reason, you need to be registered with New York State. You didn't do that. That's why we're suing you. That's kind of the legal basis that they're trying to form here. Will a judge agree with them? That is going to be a big question here as this proceeds.
0: And then just hours later, Polymarket responded swiftly with its own lawsuit. What are they saying?
9: Yeah, so they did say in a statement, quote, we believe in New York and we're staying here. While the AG's decision to copy and paste the recycled lawsuit is disappointing, we will fight for our users. And then they filed a lawsuit against the state, as you mentioned. Again, it's not just Polymarket. Kalshi is dealing with this with their own fight as well. But I think that more importantly, this is part of an overall national story, which you hinted at, where you have New York State going after these prediction markets. You see in other states like in Minnesota, they tried to enact a ban in the state. There was a legal challenge to that as well. There's a lot of questions over the state versus the federal side of things, where you have the CFTC under the Trump administration that argues they feel like they should have the purview over this instead of the state.
0: Yeah, and the CFTC is the Commodity Futures Trading Commission, yep. Which usually you're talking about pork belly futures and things like that, right. that they regulate. So the CFTC is suing several states, saying that it is the place that has to regulate these markets. I mean, I wonder what are these markets and who's in charge of them?
9: Well, and this gets back right back to where we started here, which is it's all about the semantics over whether or not the states or the federal government see this as gambling. If it's not gambling and it's akin to a pork futures contract, well, then that would be in the purview of the CFTC, which is what the federal government and the Trump administration are arguing. But the state's saying, we think it's gambling. That's why we should have a stake in this. And we'll see how the courts kind of decide one way or another where the semantics fall.
0: And if you're one of those companies, you're thinking the states are going to be a lot tougher on you maybe than federal regulation, or maybe I'm not sure, but there are a lot of states who've been saying they don't.
9: Perhaps behind the pushback.
0: Yeah, exactly. All right. Nice to see you, Brian Chung. Thank you. Coming up, a teenager found dead in California and is raising concerns that a drug 10 times stronger than fentanyl could be on the rise. Plus, the changes coming to Medicare that could leave the most vulnerable without coverage and leave millions of Americans facing a scary new reality. We'll have more current right after this.

0: From an attack on a doctor and his wife to the death of a basketball legend, let's get you current on the other headlines we're following today. A Pittsburgh pediatric doctor was killed and his wife in critical condition after a brutal stabbing while they slept. The wife told police she woke to a man claiming to be God attacking them. As the couple fought back, their young children escaped the home safely. Police detained a suspect nearby with cuts on his hands. Now, despite claiming the doctor had stabbed him in the back, police say he had no other visible injuries. The suspect remains in the hospital while police investigate. Basketball legend Bob Pettit has died at the age of 93. He played for the St. Louis Hawks and won the NBA's first Most Valuable Player Award in 1956. Pettit went on to win MVP of the All-Star Game four times, an achievement matched only by Kobe Bryant. He retired after the 1964-65 season as the NBA's career leader in points at that time. The 6'9" great was inducted into the Hall of Fame in 1970. All right, a California Supreme Court ordered a sheriff to return around 650,000 ballots he seized while investigating alleged voting irregularities. The court called the ballot seizure unlawful. The ballots were cast in a redistricting election that favored Democrats. Separately, a system error in Texas left tens of thousands of voter registration applications and updates unprocessed. County officials are now racing to clear the backlog, with early voting set to begin next month. Now to an urgent new health warning. A dangerous substance 10 times stronger than fentanyl showing up in the nation's illicit drug supply. It's called cyclorphine, a synthetic opioid that can be laced into cocaine, heroin, and counterfeit prescription drugs. Officials in San Francisco say a 16-year-old boy is the city's first known fatality. What we know so far, not much, but we do know it is difficult to trace, and sometimes even Narcan can't stop an overdose. Joining us now, NBC News senior correspondent Tom Costello. Tom, this is really scary stuff. What's the message from health officials?
1: Yeah, it really is. You know, we did a deep dive on this last night on NBC Nightly News, and the health experts that we've talked to say they feel like at this point this is out of control. We talked to the chief medical officer for the detox unit in New Orleans. He told us that in Louisiana alone, they've had 16 deaths this month, in the last month alone. You're talking about the case out of San Francisco. That was a 16-year-old whose parents declined to talk to us. They did tell the New York Times that the 16-year-old had struggled, like many teenagers, with some personal issues, with some anxiety issues and what have you, that he probably took a pill not knowing that it had been laced with cyclorphine. And to underscore how dangerous this is, 10 times more dangerous than fentanyl, and in fact, it can be immediately lethal. You may not even know, as somebody who buys a pill off of the street, an illegal pill off the street, you probably would not know that it has even a pinch of this chemical in that pill. You may be thinking you're taking an illegal form of Xanax or something. If it's got a pinch in it, it can kill you in one dose. And listen to this. One dose of Narcan would generally revive you out of a fentanyl overdose. It would take 10 Narcan doses to get you out of one of these overdoses. And most cops don't carry 10 Narcan doses with them.
0: Government officials have already arrested four dealers in connection with this new drug, but they're still struggling to contain the spread of fentanyl. How are they planning to tackle this?
1: Well, San Francisco in particular, they arrested these four individuals. They confiscated 20,000 pills. They say we were caught flat-footed on fentanyl. They're going to do everything they can not to be caught flat-footed now with cyclorphine. But here's the trouble. Typical drug tests today don't detect cyclorphine. It is a big challenge they have. And as I talked to the chief medical officer in New Orleans at the detox unit, I said, what symptoms are there that somebody may be using? He said, respiratory distress and death. That's the symptom. It is so fast, it's immediate. And unfortunately, it's not until somebody's doing CPR on you that suddenly the symptoms become obvious.
0: Oh, my gosh, how terrible. All right, yeah. Tom Costello, thank you for the reporting and the warning. Thanks.
1: You bet.
0: A new legal fight over Medicaid just months before major new work requirements take effect. Patients and doctors are suing the Trump administration, warning the new rules could leave some of the most vulnerable Americans without coverage. And for families who depend on Medicaid, even doing everything right may not be enough. NBC News Capitol Hill correspondent Julie Serkin joins me now. These new federal requirements are expected to push millions of people off Medicaid. What does this actually look like for the families who are depending on it?
2: Well, that is the big question, Christine, and one that they are struggling to find an answer to, because federal guidelines for these changes just came out over the summer. So these states are scrambling to implement and put in place the processes that these families who depend on Medicaid need, just like the family that I spoke to in Virginia.
3: A letter in the mail no one wants to receive.
4: Important information about changes to Medicaid eligibility.
3: For Melanie and Greg Stevens, who care full-time for their 22-year-old daughter, Rachel, it meant a frightening new reality.
5: I had a panic.

0: Reality.
1: I had a panic attack because I was like, oh my gosh, what does this mean?
2: In 100 days, on January 1st, new federal Medicaid requirements take effect. The changes will begin to reduce enrollment by over 13 million people and leave nearly 8 million more without health insurance.
1: I was fearful that we could possibly lose our insurance. And then what? What do we do?
2: For many adults covered through Medicaid expansion, the changes mean new work requirements, 80 hours per month. Caregivers for a person with a disability like the Stevens are exempt, but their eligibility will be reviewed every 6 months.
3: You're covered, and yet you still have to do a ton of paperwork.
1: Correct. We will have to prove the exemption.
2: For this family, the stakes could not be higher.
0: Can you sing me a song?
2: Rachel's health has taken a turn for the worse.
1: So Rachel is about 55 pounds. She depends on us for everything, every movement, every brief change, every all feeding, every part of life she is dependent on us for.
2: Last year, Greg, a doctor who had worked for years in their small Virginia town, left his job to help care for his daughter.
4: She has a feeding tube, and so all of her medications have to be administered through a feeding tube.
2: Now, the Stevens worry they could do everything right, report everything on time.
1: It's exhausting.
2: And still lose coverage as states scramble to put in place systems and staffing to implement the changes.
4: Once it leaves us and it goes to a Medicaid worker to process, that's where we're concerned it's going to miss a deadline or fall through the cracks, and we have no control over that.
2: Virginia is developing a model it says is built to streamline the process.
5: Having to go through all of those hurdles seems really taxing.
6: And it's fighting government for something that you're entitled to. And that's what concerns me the most.
2: The Republican bill signed into law by President Trump last summer is designed to reduce federal Medicaid spending.
5: You still think no matter what you do, people who are entitled to this coverage will still end up losing it?
6: I go back to just look at the debate that allowed this bill to pass. This is a predictable surprise. The discussion was about losing coverage, and I think we're going to see that across the board.
2: Greg Stevens admits there is a stigma around Americans who rely on the program.
4: I think now that I'm in that situation and have personally experienced, at least my perception is that some judgment from my providers since I've had Medicaid, now I feel terrible that I made those judgments toward patients that have Medicaid.
2: Now, Medicaid is what makes it possible to care for Rachel at home.
4: If neither one of us were able to care for her, she would end up at an institution.
3: And what does life look like at an institution?
4: She wouldn't be here. She would not still be here with us.
7: Mommy and Dad love you too. Very, very much.
8: What a story. So, Julie, the Stevens are covered, but now they have to keep proving they qualify for an exemption. What about families who aren't exempt? What happens to them?
9: Well, most adults under these new work requirements, if they don't have a disability, if they are able to work, they'll have to put in those 80 hours a month, whether it's work, community service, show they're in school. There are many problems with this, though. I spoke to a family in rural Missouri, for example, right after this law was passed. The mom of her kids told me she doesn't know if she can even find a job. That's one of the issues. Another part of the problem, you have refugees, people who are here who are dependent on this care, for example, from Afghanistan, a large population of them in Virginia. The health secretary there was telling me that about 5,000 to 6,000 people will lose Medicaid coverage. And the problem here is, too, Christine, is that people still need to get care. They still need to go and get treatment. They'll be seeking that now at emergency rooms, overwhelming that system, which is already overwhelmed. Christine?
8: All right, Julie Serkin, thank you so much. New Jersey's governor has given her own second in command until today to resign. An investigation found Lieutenant Governor Dale Caldwell violated state ethics and harassment rules. The state hired a law firm to look into claims that Caldwell had behaved inappropriately towards women. NBC New York's Tracy Strahan is following this political clash. Tracy?
10: It's a potential shakeup in New Jersey state government.
0: Dr. Dale Caldwell has served

0: served as the state's lieutenant governor for 9 months. Well, that could end today as Governor Mikey Sherrill demands his resignation. Caldwell, who was handpicked for the position, is the focus of a 61-page report released by the governor. Well, Sherrill's office initiated an independent investigation after allegations were relayed to her office on the 66-year-old back in May. Now, this probe stated that Caldwell made sexual advances towards a female friend of a female coworker. And when those advances were turned down, he reportedly told the staffer in reference to her and her friend, quote, "You young women are looking for young sperm." Now, this report also includes alleged ethics violations by Caldwell, claiming he used his position to bring personal guests to ticketed events for free and to get a promotion for a state employee he was in a romantic relationship with. Governor Sherrill was asked about all of this just a couple of weeks ago.
1: While I'm not going to go into any details of any ongoing possible complaints, I really take it seriously. If someone comes forward and has concerns, I want to make sure every single person who works for me does so in an environment where they feel safe and supported.
0: A lawyer now representing Dale Caldwell denied the allegations and in a statement called the report, quote, "palpably deficient." It went on to say it creates a dangerous and challenging precedent for anyone who wishes to defend against anonymous conjecture and character assassination. Now, that statement did not, however, indicate if Dale Caldwell does plan on resigning today. Now back to you.
2: All right, Tracy Strahan. Thank you, Tracy. It is Friday, which means it's quiz time. How current are you on the week's news? We're going to try to test your knowledge throughout the program. Our first question, a hacking group claimed to have breached which federal agency? Was it the Department of Homeland Security, the Federal Bureau of Investigation, the Central Intelligence Agency, or the Internal Revenue Service? Scan the code if you want to get the quiz sent to your phone by downloading the NBC News app. We'll share the answer later this hour. Coming up, Israeli Prime Minister Benjamin Netanyahu met with defiance at the UN, his message and the reaction inside the room. Plus, our NBC News colleague speaking to Pope Leo during his trip to France, what he said about his beloved hometown Chicago White Sox. We'll get you current after this.

0: Now to a defiant Israeli Prime Minister Benjamin Netanyahu taking the world stage and walking straight into a wall of protest. Dozens of delegates walking out of the UN General Assembly yesterday as Netanyahu began his address protesting Israel's war on Gaza. Rows of empty seats left behind. The mass exodus then prompting this taunting response from Netanyahu.
1: Mr. President, before I begin, just a quick announcement. If there are any other moral cowards who haven't yet left this hall, please do so now. Thank you very much.
0: Netanyahu then pressing ahead with a combative defense of Israel's wars in Gaza and Iran and taking direct aim at his critics. NBC News international correspondent Matt Bradley joins us now from Tel Aviv. And Matt, that walkout underscores the international pressure Netanyahu is facing. What message did he ultimately deliver?
2: That's right. And what we saw there was an isolated Netanyahu, who, by the way, only spent a couple of hours in New York. He didn't get any meetings with President Trump, who was otherwise engaged. And the prime minister said he had to rush back for the holiday of Sukkot. But this was a brief visit to Washington and one where he didn't seem to make any friends. He certainly didn't convince the audience, but that wasn't really the point. The point of this was for domestic consumption here in Israel. Netanyahu faces a critical election, probably the most substantial political trial of his life, next month, when polls show that his party and his coalition are neck and neck with the opposition. That really has put a lot of pressure on the prime minister. But just yesterday, he was able to do something that no other candidate competing with him is able to do, which is address the world from that podium and angrily denounce all of the criticism of Israel. And we saw many of those critics were in the room. They walked out. Some of those critics are people who are, you know, less in leadership positions. Hassan Piker, a name that our audience will recognize, his name came up. And he also took aim at New York Mayor Zohran Mamdani, who had threatened to have Netanyahu arrested if he went to New York. Here's Netanyahu speaking about Mamdani.
1: So to all those spreading these lies about my country and about our brave soldiers, whether they sit in this hall or in the office of the anti-Semitic mayor of New York, I say this: shame on you. Shame on you for distorting the facts. Shame on you for inverting victim and aggressor. Shame on you for spitting in the face of truth.
2: And thank you very much.
0: All right, Matt Bradley, thank you so much. Let's go to the White House right now, where President Trump is welcoming Chinese President Xi Jinping to the White House. Later, they will tour the National Archives. This is the third and final day of the summit between those two leaders. We're going to keep an eye on their visit, bring you the latest as it happens. They're heading in for a tea, we are told. All right, Pope Leo arriving in France this morning. France's President Emmanuel Macron rolled out the red carpet, flanked by cheering crowds to greet the pontiff upon his arrival. NBC News international correspondent Claudio Lavanga is traveling with the Pope and asked him questions that hit a little closer to home. Claudio?
3: On Friday, Pope Leo landed in Paris on his first leg of a four-day visit across France, a visit expected to be spiritually and politically challenging. More than 70% of French people identify as Catholics, and hundreds of thousands of people are expected to attend the many events presided over by the Pope throughout the visit, including an open-air mass along the Champs-Élysées on Saturday. But this is also a proudly secular country. In July this year, the government here approved a law that makes assisted dying legal for some adults suffering from an incurable condition, in stark contrast with the moral teachings of the Catholic Church. In his first speech at the presidential palace early this morning, the Pope appeared to criticize the law, calling the temptation to expect science to alleviate every form of suffering as self-delusion, and said he's concerned by the risk of turning science and technology into profit-driven ventures that include arranging one's own death. Another subject the Pope is expected to touch on while he's here in France is the danger posed by artificial intelligence. On the plane here, he told us reporters traveling with him, the Vatican is in contact with many AI leaders who, he said, are very much open to look for ways to make sure the technology does not displace or ultimately destroys humanity. On a lighter note, I asked him if he considers the fact that the Chicago White Sox just clinched the playoffs a miracle.
4: Father, I'm sure you're pretty aware that last night the Chicago White Sox made the playoffs. 2 years ago, they were just had the worst record in baseball's history.
5: 2 years in a row.
4: Sometimes call it a miracle. Do you have anything to do with that?
5: No comment. Great things happen in Chicago.
0: So true. As a Cubs fan, I don't know if it's fair to have God on their side, the White Sox, but Claudia Lavanga, thank you so much for that. So how current are you? Earlier in our news quiz, we asked which federal agency did a hacking group claim to have breached? The answer, B, the FBI. Shiny Hunters, a cyber extortion group, said it hacked into the agency's jobs portal and stole sensitive files, including files that detail agents' personal information. Okay, let's keep it going with this next one. Which artist's songs set the record for the longest-running number one hit of all time? The possible answer is right there on your screen. We'll have the answer for you in our next hour. Up next, panda politics. The new panda is coming to Atlanta. Inside China's a strategy to use the bears for diplomacy. And next hour, fans enjoying new music today from superstar Taylor Swift. We'll break down her encore album and the other music headlines in today's current culture. More current right after this.

0: When extreme weather hits, your door or window can be the first line of defense. So how do you know the materials protecting your home can actually take a hit? NBC's Shaquille Brewster gets a rare look inside a facility where engineers are slamming, soaking, and blasting building materials to test their limits, simulating the kind of extreme weather they could face in the real world.
1: This is how materials protecting our homes and businesses are tested for extreme weather.
2: Getting ready to fire. Fire in the home.
1: Engineers pushing doors and windows to their limits.
3: There you go.
4: It shattered the glass.
1: With hurricane season ramping up, after a historic summer of severe storms and tornadoes and home insurance prices on the rise, it's a rare look inside this suburban Chicago facility. UL Solutions CEO Jennifer Scanlon and her team walking us through some of the tests they run before handing out that familiar UL mark and certification.
4: Is this something that people normally get to see?
5: No, because we do inherently dangerous things to test products.
1: Here, slamming a 2x4 simulating tornado debris into a door at 100 miles an hour.
6: Wow.
1: Doors similar to those protecting many public buildings like schools and libraries, which often turn into storm shelters.
4: You can feel it moving.
1: Then putting them through hurricane-like pressure for hours.
4: That's a lot of water that you're putting on this.
7: Yes. So it's mimicking hurricane conditions.
1: Products failing when any water breaks through.
4: Oh, I see. Yep.
7: You can see there it's wet.
1: The ones that pass earn the UL mark, showing they meet national and global standards.
5: We test to those standards to make sure that consumers, as well as anyone working in an industrial environment, is working with products that are as safe as they could possibly be.
1: It's not just safety. The right materials, even if more expensive up front, could save you money when disaster strikes. From 2021 to 2023, homeowners spent more than $20 billion annually repairing damages from disasters, more than double what was spent 2 decades ago, according to a recent Harvard Housing report. And across the country, homeowner insurance costs have surged almost 30% in just 4 years. The biggest jumps seen in the Southeast and out West, where after costly hurricanes and fires, some major insurers have pulled out of states like Florida and California altogether.
8: If you invest more into a stronger material, your property is going to be more resilient and probably have less damage.
1: Josh Berkowitz is an insurance adjuster, the person you call after your home is impacted to help get the most reimbursement. He says beyond materials, there are things you can invest in to keep insurance costs lower.
8: Insurance companies, after a water loss, they come to the policyholder and say, you should install these water detectors. If you install water detectors, we'll actually cover that cost to put the water detectors in the property. We're going to give you a reduction in premium.
1: Things homeowners can do themselves, as UL's extreme testing here tries to limit the growing risk out there. Shaquille Brewster, NBC News.
0: All right, how about this? The pandas are back. During his state visit, Chinese President Xi Jinping said his country will send 2 new giant pandas to Atlanta's zoo, quote, in a few days. President Xi called the beloved panda bears an envoy of friendship. NBC's Janice Mackey Frayer fills us in on the latest show of panda diplomacy.
9: A state visit to the White House by China's President Xi Jinping has been full of pomp and ceremony and at least one surprise announcement. The pandas are coming. That pair of bears we introduced you to this spring, Ping Ping and Fu Shuang, are only days away from landing in the U.S., marking the long-awaited return of giant pandas to Zoo Atlanta.
10: In a literal show of soft power diplomacy, 2 pandas are on their way to the U.S. from China. Ping Ping and Fu Shuang getting ready to travel from a panda base in the lush forests of Sichuan province to Zoo Atlanta, which has been without pandas since 2024. The pair's departure and arrival dates, a closely guarded secret for months. The news dropping from the very top. China's leader Xi Jinping at the White House, confirming the pandas will arrive within days, calling them an envoy of friendship. When the countdown started this spring, we were given the first real-life look, finding out that Ping Ping is a plump fellow who likes to follow his keepers around.
11: The food probably helps.
10: While Fu Shuang, we were told, is more nervous but playful.
11: Her keeper told us she likes to keep her chin on her paw.
10: The key to her heart, apples.
3: very cute and very lovely and very smart. Yeah, smart, very smart.
10: It takes months to get pandas ready to roll, with health checks and other protective preps before the nearly 8,000-mile flight. All of it is sort of homecoming in Atlanta, where the zoo's two original pandas stayed for 25 years and had seven panda babies, all of them now back in China.
11: Like Mei Lan, he's American born. Nearly 20 years ago, he was Zoo Atlanta's first ever panda baby.
10: With heavier challenges between the United States and China, and there are many, from trade and tariffs to the AI race, even Xi Jinping called the revival of so-called panda diplomacy a piece of good news that, for American panda fans, is about to get even better.
9: Zoo Atlanta has been upgrading its giant panda complex, making sure there are tall trees, the right kind of bamboo, places to play, all the things that keep a panda happy. Also, Chinese experts who know them best will go along to help Pingping and Fu Shuang get settled into a new country and their new home. Zoo Atlanta is not yet saying when the pandas will make their debut.
0: All right, Janice Mackey Fair, thank you, Janice. There's much more news ahead. The next hour of Current starts right now. And good morning. It's 11 a.m. Eastern and 8 a.m. on the West Coast. I'm Christine Romans. Let's get you current. Any minute now, President Trump will be taking Chinese President Xi on a tour of the National Archives. We have the latest from the final day of their summit. CNN, MS Now, and Politico journalists back to work at the White House today. Why it might not be the end of their legal battle, though. A rare September nor'easter on its way to the East Coast, bringing intense rain and powerful winds. And investors are selling off their government bonds, sending yields higher. Why that could mean higher costs for mortgages, credit cards, and other loans. Good to be with you this Friday, September 25th. We've got a lot of news to get to this morning. Let's begin this hour with breaking news. It's the third and final day of Chinese President Xi Jinping's state visit to Washington. President Trump is set to take his Chinese counterpart on a tour of the National Archives. He just arrived back at the White House for tea ahead of that visit. When we see that, we're going to take you there. Last night was the lavish state dinner. Earlier in the day, the two discussed trade, artificial intelligence, and Taiwan. Throughout the week, President Trump has taken ample opportunity to praise and compliment Xi, even though China remains one of the United States' biggest competitors. Joining me now, NBC News White House correspondent Monica Alba and Sam Sachs, senior fellow at the Institute for America, China, and the Future of Global Affairs at the Johns Hopkins School of Advanced International Studies. Monica, President Trump is heaping all this praise on his Chinese counterpart, but by the time Xi gets on the plane and heads home, are the dynamics really any different here?
6: Not really, Christine, and that is sort of the point here, it seems. Of course, there was a lot of coordination. This is a very high-profile visit, a lot of choreography, but at the end of it, really coming out of it, things are staying pretty much the same. And for the president and the first lady, they will likely view that as a success, is the fact that this went off the way that it did with all of the various different moving parts yesterday and today. And we should note that right now, the president and first lady are hosting President Xi and Madam Peng for a tea that was listed originally as closed press. We didn't think we were going to be able to see that, but we are going to, we expect, be able to see a little bit of that. And we are showing you this video because, as you pointed out, they have now restored our TV pool coverage in the way that we typically would bring you these live video feeds from the various rotating different networks that take part in that. So when that happens, we hope to show that to you as well. But I think something that is very telling is the fact that just now reporters tried to ask the president whether he did discuss AI and in what form, whether he told China to stop selling oil to Iran, in addition to some other questions, and neither of them answered or engaged on that. So unfortunately, we don't really have an update on the substance of what was really discussed and decided on over the last 24 hours, Christine.
0: Sam, when President Xi returns to China, how do you think this visit will be received by the public there?
12: The public in China was looking for pageantry, and they got it in spades. It was a display of strength for a leader that is struggling with significant economic downturn at home, and also looking ahead next fall to a major party Congress where new leaders will be tapped. So they wanted stability, and they wanted a show of strength, and that's what they got.
0: And a lot of video images, a lot of optics that can replay there to the Chinese public. Monica, let's talk about last night's state dinner. The guest list included the biggest tech CEOs in the country. China did not come with any business leaders, which is something they did in 2015. You also have new reporting on a meeting with AI leaders on Tuesday. What are you learning?
6: Yeah, and it's interesting what you raise about the CEOs and tech leaders there, Christine, because President Trump brought 17 of them with him when he went to Beijing earlier this year, and many of them were invited to last night's state dinner, as you are seeing there on your screen. And now we know that at least a handful or a subset of them are expected to be in attendance on Tuesday for an upcoming meeting that the president will host along with House Speaker Mike Johnson to meet with these tech titans and discuss artificial intelligence. This is something that came up a couple of weeks ago after several of those industry leaders really made those alarming calls about the potential of this technology and what it could mean for human extinction in some scenarios. And after that, the president said he didn't think that more guardrails needed to be put into place, but he was willing to have an additional conversation with them. So that is going to take place on Tuesday. We'll see if anything really comes out of it, because we know some of these leaders have been calling for a little bit more on the regulation front, even though, again, here in Washington, there doesn't seem to be any realistic chance of that happening on Capitol Hill or from the White House point of view, Christine.
0: And Sam, President Trump has yet to approve a $14 billion arms sale to Taiwan. He's called it a good bargaining chip with China. Even if he ends up approving that sale, he is sending a message to Taiwan and its allies about, and our allies really, about what he's willing to use as a negotiating tool.
12: Going into the summit, a big question has been whether Trump will cave to Xi Jinping and change longstanding U.S. policy by saying that he opposes Taiwanese independence. I don't think that's in the cards. We'll have to see. But what is problematic is his willingness to use arms sales as a negotiating tactic. This is a violation of U.S. policy, which states that the U.S. government should not consult with Beijing when it comes to arms sales with Taiwan. Now, it's important to keep in mind that the U.S. did approve a record $11 billion arms sales to Taiwan last year. But now this next tranche could be held up as part of a negotiating tactic.
0: Sam, I'm going to have to interrupt just real quickly. We are seeing the pool, the pictures from inside the White House of this tea. We just want to listen in for a second.
13: We've made great strides, very positive for both countries. So thank you very much. And we appreciate the fair coverage. It's been very fair. We appreciate it.
14: 感谢各位媒体朋友的非常公平的、公允的这样的报道。 可以说这一次的话，我们是有历史性的一个国事访问，迎来了两位非常了不起的人物，那么取得了很大的一个成功，并且中美两国的关系也取得长足的进展。非常感谢尊敬的特朗普总统和夫人为我和我的夫人呢，进行这一切最高的礼遇。
15: 最周密的安排，我们此访啊非常成功，并且我们感觉到非常满意。Well,
16: I want to thank the Honorable President and the First Lady for everything they've done for myself and my wife during this visit. Everything is done to the highest order of perfection, and there is thought in every little detail, and it's greatly appreciated.
15: Thank you. 我和总统先生可以说是为中美这艘轮船啊领航掌舵。在五月份总统访华的时候，我们定位呢中美关系是建设性战略稳定关系。这一次我们又拓展了它的内涵，我们定位呢。 中美关系是相互基于相互尊重、公平、平等的建设性战略稳定关系，所以我们看到了中美关系的前景啊，更加的光明。The
16: President and I are like two people that's charting the course for the great ship of China-U.S. relations. When the president visited China in May, we agreed on the vision of building a constructive China-U.S. relationship of strategic stability. This time, we've agreed to add new substance to it, that the relationship will be a constructive one of strategic stability on the basis of respect, fairness, and reciprocity. So from this one can see that the prospects for this relationship will get more brighter.
15: 我们预期啊, 接下来今年, 和总统先生还有两次的会面, 一次就是在中国举行的APEC会, 再一次呢就是在美国举行的G20会, 我们欢迎总统先生和夫人 到中国去访问.
16: Looking ahead to the remainder of this year, there will be two more opportunities for us to meet each other. Firstly, the APEC meeting in China, and then the G20 summit in the United States. I do welcome you, Mr. President and the First Lady, to visit China.
13: Well, thank you very much. We will. And we'll be speaking a lot. I think our farmers are going to be very happy. A lot of very positive things happened. But America is very happy about this visit, and I'm sure China is very happy also. Great things for both countries, and it's been just very, very productive. And thank you very much.
17: 可以，确实，我倒是期待与主席更多的见面。我们今年的话，确实有很多见面的机会，并且我们还会有很多交流的机会。 美国人农民肯定对这一次的国事访问的成果非常的满意，因为可以说很多正面的一些事情已经发生了，美国人民感到高兴，中国人民也感到高兴，我们两国之间可以说迈向了更好的一个方向，那么可以说进行建设性的国事访问。
13: Thank you very much, everybody. Thank you very much.
18: Thank you so much. Thank you, guys. Thank you, everybody. Thank you. Thank you. Thank you.
0: All right, Monica, we get a little peek into what diplomacy looks like with translations and the strings playing Stand By Me in the background. All of it just a little peek at that tea. Remind us why we're seeing that, because the pool is now open, and where they go next.
6: Exactly, Christine. And I think that is an important point to make here. This is now able to be carried live and put out to everybody to see because of our pooled coverage that is resuming today because the journalists from CNN, MS Now, and Politico were allowed to return to their jobs yesterday. And there has been a commitment now by the White House to allow this to go forward with all of the different networks, including CNN, picking up and resuming their duties and doing exactly what they just did, which is to carry the remarks of the President of the United States and broadcast it live for the world to see. And that is why that job is so important, because we are able to get these comments from the Chinese leader, who is saying that he is very grateful for this visit. He said that every detail had basically amounted to being done with a level of perfection that he and his wife were very grateful for. And he did say there that he expects to see President Trump in China again later this year for a global summit that we expect to take place in November, and then implied that there could be an additional meeting as well, since the G20 is supposed to be hosted in Miami by President Trump, by the United States, in December. So they've already met two times this year and signaled just there that there could be two additional meetings of these two global superpowers, which is significant. And then, yes, from here, Christine, they will conclude that tea and then head to the National Archives to continue their visit before they depart back to China later this afternoon.
0: Yeah, we're going to look at the live picture of the National Archives here. Interesting, the president also praised the fair coverage he said he was getting, and also said American farmers were going to be very, very happy. So we'll look to see if there's any kind of announcement about maybe soybean purchases. And I would just say the Chinese have in the past promised to buy American soybeans and have not quite fulfilled those promises for a variety of reasons. So we'll see if that is a promise kept in the end and what that promise really is. All right, Monica Alba, Sam Sachs, thank you so much, both of you. We are following breaking news. Two monster storm systems threatening tens of millions this weekend. A nasty nor'easter is bringing powerful winds and drenching rain from North Carolina to New England. 33 million people are under coastal flood alerts today. Some streets already completely flooded. You can see Alexandria, Virginia, just completely washed out. In Hawaii, a hurricane strengthening near the Big Island could unleash up to 30 inches of rain. But let's start with NBC News correspondent Sam Brock on the Jersey Shore for us. Sam.
19: It's going to be a bit of a turbulent day ahead here. We're in Atlantic City, where the mayor has already described this as a serious storm with the potential for extreme flooding. But he did say that officials here are ready for whatever comes next. He said it's not their first rodeo, and they may have their hands full, because we see these gusts starting to pick up. You're going to have violent onshore winds paired at the same time with a full moon on Saturday that's going to bring an already high tide even higher. Getting a snapshot already of what some of this coastal flooding might look like.
20: This morning, it's the mayhem before the main event. New Jersey getting lashed by rough surf as millions of Americans are gearing up for a rare multi-day nor'easter.
21: The water never comes up this far.
20: Coastal flood alerts in effect up and down the East Coast, impacting states from Virginia to Rhode Island. The storm already bringing gusty winds and early flooding Thursday across the eastern seaboard, with rough waves pounding shorelines. Outside the nation's capital, abnormally high tides along the Potomac River, inundating roads.
22: We're still flooded.
20: And leaving a popular music festival in Maryland practically underwater, prompting organizers to preemptively cancel its day one events today. And 50-plus mile-an-hour winds in North Carolina creating hazardous conditions like this close call, as a car was nearly swept into the ocean before a tow truck saved the day.
23: This is a nor'easter on a cruise ship.
20: Even this cruise ship headed for Bermuda caught in rough seas as it sailed through the storm.
23: Wow. Like, this is not normal, you guys. This is not normal.
20: Back on land, crews trimming trees and readying sandbags.
24: We're going to see water in some of the neighborhoods we typically don't see water in.
20: While residents brace for the worst.
25: What do you do in preparation for a nor'easter?
26: Basically close things up, make sure everything is good. I can tell you, by Saturday night, you're not going to be able to pass here.
20: Officials are warning anyone feeling adventurous not to underestimate the power of this nor'easter.
27: The brunt of the waves, the wave actions, the way it comes in, it just takes everything in its path. And there's really no way to stop Mother Nature.
19: And we talk about the rarity of September nor'easters. For the Carolina-Virginia coastline, they have not seen one in almost 20 years. The last time was 2008. They got struck by a nor'easter in September. As for the full moon that we're talking about here, that has the potential to raise the high tide by up to a half a foot, forcing water into places that it would not ordinarily go. From the Jersey Shore, Sam Brock, NBC News. Back to you.
0: All right, Sam Brock. Sam, thank you so much. Let's bring in Ryan Chandler, who's following the hurricane churning toward Hawaii. Ryan?
28: Well, the people of Hawaii are bracing for the worst this morning as Hurricane Nolo is set to slam the Big Island with potentially catastrophic flooding. The rainfall here will be measured in feet, not inches, with some parts of this island set to receive nearly 3 feet at elevation. That is triggering fears of mudslides in addition to dangerous surf and damaging winds. The people here are especially on edge because it was just last month that Hurricane Lala brought so much destruction, damaging more than 100 homes, stranding some people behind washed out roads without power and water. So we saw yesterday people really taking that threat seriously. Stores were sold out of gas cans and generators. Shops were boarded up and blocked with sandbags. Local officials canceling school yesterday just to give families extra time to prepare. It's been a very hard year for so many across the state, with a rare string of four major disasters that have already hit the islands this year, costing the state some $1 billion. That toll is only set to rise as the peak impact of Hurricane Nolo on this island will reach us come sundown tonight. On the Big Island in Hawaii, I'm Ryan Chandler. Back to you.
0: All right, Ryan, thank you so much. Let's bring in NBC meteorologist Andrea Romero, who is tracking it all for us. Andrea?
29: Christine, our fall nor'easter continues to develop off the coast of the Carolinas. Today, the system will be moving northward. Winds will be picking up with dangerous surf, a main concern across the whole eastern seaboard, stretching from the mid-Atlantic into southern New England. Heavy rain bands will be developing tomorrow, rotating towards the coastline as the storm approaches parts of the Jersey Shore, Long Island. That's where the center of the storm is expected to approach. Wind gusts above 60 miles per hour are possible, especially along the shore. And the rain will continue into Sunday. Windswept rain for much of the northeast, and the beaches will continue to take a beating. In fact, we have over 33 million people that are already under coastal flood alerts, with onshore winds pushing 1 to 4 feet of inundation. Widespread flooding and impassable roads are possible as far as rainfall forecasts. Obviously, the bullseye will be here from the Jersey Shore into Long Island into parts of Massachusetts, where locally 5 inches of rainfall are possible. That's where we have those flash flood risks in effect until Saturday. Now, looking over into Hawaii, into the Central Pacific, we have what is now Hurricane Nolo. This system will continue to pass south of the islands, but just close enough as it intensifies into a major hurricane to bring torrential downpours. Intense rainfall will be reaching the Big Island this morning into hurricane force winds that will also be possible across the region. Christine, back to you.
0: All right, Andrea Romero, thank you. Coming up, the price you pay. The 10-year Treasury yield is surging, hitting its highest level since 2004. What it could mean for your mortgage, your credit card, and everyday expenses. Plus, video of an elderly man delivering heavy luggage going viral. How he's becoming a symbol of the affordability crisis in America. And later, Polymarket and New York file rival lawsuits after the prediction market was accused of operating illegally. Why this legal fight could shape the future of betting regulation. We'll get you current after the break.

0: I need another 1,000.
1: I admire your courage, Miss...
0: Trench. Sylvia Trench. I admire your luck, Mr...
1: Bond. James Bond.
2: In today's Romans Report, with apologies to Ian Fleming, the big money story right now, bonds. Government bonds. This isn't a spy thriller for just the finance bros. Investors around the world are selling bonds, spooked by inflation and too much government debt. When prices fall, bond yields rise. The 10-year Treasury yield, the highest since 2007. Investors are betting on interest rates staying higher for longer as two major wars raise energy prices and fuel inflation. And governments keep spending more money than they bring in. The 10-year Treasury yield influences all kinds of money you borrow, car loans, credit cards, personal loans, all more expensive. And the big one, mortgage rates. 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High-yield savings accounts earning up to 4.5%. A traditional big bank savings account, a villainous 0.1%. 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Bottom line, where yields move, often so does your money. Joining me now is Caleb Silver, the dashing chief business editor of People Inc. and editor-in-chief of Investopedia. I had to have a little fun with the bond market.
3: Please. Fun fact, Ian Fleming named James Bond James Bond because bonds are supposed to be boring, but they've been anything but over the past, I don't know, 18 months or so.
2: I know. It's been amazing, this global bond sell-off. And this year, this morning, the 30-year Treasury bond hit a fresh two-decade high. Why?
3: Why? Because investors are worried about the U.S. economy. The bond, the 10-year bond, is the most widely held, most trusted asset on planet Earth, and is owned by governments around the world, by pension funds, by your university endowment, by investors like us. When we get worried about the economy, we start selling those bonds and yields rise. The flip side of that, as you mentioned, you're getting more money in the bank. But right now, borrowing costs continue to go higher for businesses, small and large, and for the government and for consumers.
2: What's interesting to me is part of the story here is that the economy seems to be running a little hot. You've got private sector investment in AI data centers. You've got, one read I just saw on GDP has it for the third quarter, maybe as hot as 5%. So the economy is powering through the rate hike we've already seen. Could there be more rate hikes?
3: Yeah, probably if we continue to see inflation seep higher. And if you looked at the Fed's summary of economic projections, probably the most boring at the most important report in the Fed decision, you saw that a lot of Fed officials think at least one more quarter point hike before the end of the year. That's just going to drive yields higher. But when yields rise above 5%, something breaks. Stocks get all the attention. We talk about it all the time. Bonds run things around here. So you go back 50 years, every time the 10-year is top 5%, something broke. Go back to 2023, Silicon Valley Bank failed. You go back to 1987, the stock market crash. You go back to 2000, the dot-com bubble crashes. When the yields rise like this, something in the capital markets usually gets dislocated. Sometimes it spills into a correction or a bear market.
2: So it seems like a big Wall Street story, but the Main Street part of the story is the money that we borrow. That mortgage rate got a lot of attention yesterday, almost 7.5%. It had just been down to below 6 just for a hot second before the war with Iran began.
3: Yeah, and we thought the housing market might wake up a little bit. The housing market has been in a deep freeze for the past several years because rates have been high. If that yield on the 30-year, the borrowing costs stay above 7%, you're not going to see a lot of home sales. You're not going to see a lot of home buying. You're going to see a frozen housing market continuing for the rest of the year. And that's forced a lot of people to continue renting, driving prices up pretty much everywhere you look.
2: Yeah, we showed you what an adjustable rate mortgage yield is, like 6.7%. But the interesting thing is if you've got one or two or three more rate hikes ahead, you're kind of gambling a little bit with an adjustable rate mortgage if this is a new normal of a higher baseline of rates.
3: Yeah, I think higher for longer is what everybody's assuming. So adjustable rate mortgages could be very dangerous right now. Those could spike up to 7, 7.5, 8%. Those can continue to rise if you're not locked in. Now, most people that own their homes have a mortgage that's under 4%. We know even 40% of homeowners don't even have a mortgage. Not an issue for them, but it's an issue for everybody else that's thinking about borrowing money to buy a house, maybe invest in their business. Maybe they have to restructure their debt. So rising yields, trouble for the entire economy.
2: All right, Caleb Silver, thank you so much. Nice to see you, sir. Right now to a story in our Affording America series. An 81-year-old, this man is still at 81, still working hard to make ends meet, delivering lost or delayed luggage. Now his community is proving the load is lighter when shared. Our reporter Candace Sweat from NBC Dallas with the outpouring of support to help him and his family.
4: 81-year-old Don Johnson doesn't know it, but this Ring Cam video is about to change his life. It shows him struggling to carry two suitcases up a flight of stairs, day in and day out. This is how he makes a living.
5: It was extremely heavy.
4: He delivers lost luggage from the Dallas-Fort Worth airport to people's homes.
5: 12 to 14 hours a day and driving 300 to 400 miles a day.
4: The woman whose camera took this video came out to help with the suitcases and asked him why he's still working.
5: We were financially breaking even with the increase in living expenses.
4: But it wasn't just living expenses. His wife of 57 years, Josephine, also battling cancer.
5: I appreciate what we do get from insurance, but it doesn't cover it all.
4: He's part of a growing number of Americans, 75 and older, still in the labor force. Nearly 9% are working or looking for work. Moved by Don's story, the woman posted the now viral video and launched a GoFundMe, which has since raised more than $400,000.
5: This was a total shock. I'm grateful, though. I'm really grateful.
4: Don says he may be able to retire now and pay for his wife's care.
6: I was so surprised about how loving people can be.
5: For her to do that was just a miracle. I look forward to the day that I can help people just like I'm being helped now.
4: Candace Sweat, NBC News.
2: Amazing story. All right, from big changes for McDonald's to new trucks from Tesla, let's get you financially current on the other headlines we're following today. McDonald's is making big changes to keep up with the competition. The fast food giant will spend $5 billion to remodel restaurants, upgrade kitchens with AI technology, and retrain employees. It's also testing new high-protein menu items like egg bites, chicken bowls, and more grilled chicken options. Tesla is also revving up its business. It just opened its first factory for electric semi-trucks. Self-driving technology is also in the works. Other companies are already testing autonomous trucks on public roads. And this morning, let's take a look at the markets. Dow Jones Industrial Average up about 181 points. But as you just heard, it's the bond market we're all watching. These major bond yields, the highest they've been in decades. Still ahead, New Jersey's governor calls for her number two to resign. The allegations against the lieutenant governor, including violating state ethics and harassment rules. And calling all Swifties, the Life of a Showgirl artist dropped four new songs overnight, and there are rumors she'll perform one of them this weekend. We have more current right after this.

0: From a government-funded White House ad to a prehistoric discovery in California, let's get you current on the other headlines we're following today. New Jersey Governor Mikey Sherrill calling on her lieutenant governor to resign by today. The push after what she called substantiated findings of sexual harassment. A 61-page ethics report found Lieutenant Governor Dale Caldwell sexually harassed a young female staffer and her friend. Caldwell has denied the allegations. A new television ad featuring President Trump's midterm messaging is raising questions after being funded by taxpayer money. A paid-for-by-the-U.S. government disclosure airs at the end of the ad. It costs $14,000, according to a media spending tracker. The White House argues the ad is not political, but, quote, educational and unapologetically patriotic. And check this out. Fossils dating back 40 to 45 million years were uncovered at a California construction site. A paleontologist found pieces of at least a dozen fossils in the area. A team sent the findings to a lab for cleaning and to figure out what animal they belong to. We're back now with New York's escalating legal fight against prediction markets. New York Attorney General Letitia James now suing Polymarket just 2 months after she sued Kalshi. James accuses Polymarket of operating an illegal gambling platform and violating state gambling laws. Hours later, Polymarket fired back, suing New York and arguing, hey, the state doesn't have authority over its federally regulated markets. It's the latest in a string of legal battles playing out across the country, all centered on one big question. Who should regulate prediction markets? Joining me now, NBC News business and data correspondent Brian Chung. And Brian, in her lawsuit, the attorney general claimed that our gambling laws exist to protect New Yorkers. By skirting New York laws, Polymarket is targeting the most vulnerable and depriving New York families of critical services and support. What kind of guardrails would the state put in by halting Polymarket operations?
1: Well, essentially what they're trying to do, the state of New York, is bring these types of platforms, not just Polymarket, but Kalshi as well, into the regulation of the gambling authority in the state. And as you point out, it's not just Polymarket. The state went after Kalshi, another popular prediction market platform, just 2 months ago. And so the idea here is that by essentially identifying these prediction markets as gambling platforms and arguing, well, you're offering these bets, people are gambling on these bets, and for that reason, you need to be registered with New York State. You didn't do that. That's why we're suing you. That's kind of the legal basis that they're trying to form here. Will a judge agree with them? That is going to be a big question here as this proceeds.
0: And then just hours later, Polymarket responded swiftly with its own lawsuit. What are they saying?
1: Yeah, so they did say in a statement, quote, we believe in New York and we're staying here. While the AG's decision to copy and paste the recycled lawsuit is disappointing, we will fight for our users. And then they filed a lawsuit against the state, as you mentioned. Again, it's not just Polymarket. Kalshi is dealing with this with their own fight as well. But I think that more importantly, this is part of an overall national story, which you hinted at, where you have New York State going after these prediction markets. You see in other states like in Minnesota, they tried to enact a ban in the state. There was a legal challenge to that as well. There's a lot of questions over the state versus the federal side of things, where you have the CFTC under the Trump administration that argues they feel like they should have the

0: purview over this instead of the states.
1: Yeah, and the CFTC is the Commodity Futures Trading Commission, yep. which usually you're talking about pork belly futures and things like that right. that they regulate. So the CFTC is suing several states, saying that it is the place that has to regulate these markets. I mean, I wonder what are these markets and who's in charge of them?
0: Well, and this gets back right back to where we started here, which is it's all about the semantics over whether or not the states or the federal government see this as gambling. If it's not gambling and it's akin to a pork futures contract, well, then that would be in the purview of the CFTC, which is what the federal government and the Trump administration are arguing. But the state's saying we think it's gambling. That's why we should have a stake in this. And we'll see how the courts kind of decide one way or another where the semantics fall.
1: And if you're one of those companies, you're thinking the states are going to be a lot tougher on you maybe than federal regulation, or maybe I'm not sure, but there are a lot of states who've been saying they don't.
0: Perhaps behind the pushback.
1: Yeah, exactly. All right. Nice to see you, Brian Chung. Thank you. Our music fans have a lot to turn up the volume for this weekend. The VMAs return Sunday with no shortage of star power. Madonna back for her first performance there in 23 years. Nirvana and George Michael set for major honors, and Taylor Swift to receive honors of her own. She also dropped four new songs overnight. NBC's Emily Ikeda is happy and has been listening. Emily?
2: Hey there. Well, chances are you'll find a few bleary-eyed Swifties today, myself included, who were up late waiting for those four new tracks off the encore, including a special shout-out to Travis Kelce's hometown in the song Cleveland, with a new music video from Taylor still set to debut during Sunday's star-powered and nostalgic VMAs.
3: For more than four decades, the MTV Video Music Awards have delivered the unforgettable. From Britney Spears draped in a python to Beyonce's shocking pregnancy reveal. And on Sunday in LA, music's wildest night, we'll see the return of some familiar faces. Madonna is set to kick off the show with her first VMAs performance in 23 years. The Queen of Pop enters with the most nominations of the night, up for honors including Artist and Video of the Year.
4: Dance break.
3: Where the battle of female pop powerhouses is on full display. But it's Snoop Dogg who will play host for the evening, which will also include a touching tribute to Dolly Parton, led by fellow country star Kacey Musgraves, who could bring home her own silver statue for Best Country. The show will also pay tribute to George Michael, who died a decade ago on Christmas Day. That performance set to feature singers Ray, Somber, and Teddy Swims. Still, the most anticipated moment of the VMAs swirls around Taylor Swift, who is fresh off the release of four brand new songs overnight. I was patient zero. While it's still unclear if the showgirl will show up at all, Swift is set to premiere the music video for her latest single, Patient Zero, and be the inaugural recipient of the brand new Artist Director Honors Award, which recognizes artists whose work behind the camera has expanded the possibilities of music videos. And the night will reach a state of nirvana. The legendary grunge group tapped to receive the prestigious Michael Jackson Video Vanguard Award. It's the first time in more than two decades a rock band will be honored with the distinction.
2: In addition to all of those music legends, expect to see some fresh faces too. Lisa, Sienna Spyro, and Shaboozey are all set to perform as well. Back to you.
1: All right, Emily Ikeda, thank you. And talking about big names, Taylor Swift is teasing some major star power. Her new music video, Patient Zero, features both Dakota Johnson and Colin Farrell, promising a cinematic experience. Meanwhile, another performance causing a stir. Rapper Macklemore announced a free Palestine tour scheduled for next month. The lineup, several artists who also pulled out of Ed Sheeran's tour last week. And a new number one hit is dominating the charts, unseating the Queen of Christmas, Mariah Carey's All I Want for Christmas Is You. Remember that? That is long-running record. Joining me now, Variety's senior music writer and chief music critic, Chris Willman. All right, Swifties were given a teaser to Taylor Swift's new music video with Dakota Johnson and Colin Farrell. Her last music videos featured Post Malone and the rest of her couch crew from The Graham Norton Show. Is this level of A-list appearances just a normal day in the office for Taylor Swift?
5: It is. I think we'd be surprised at this point if we didn't get some big cameos. Although with Life of Ophelia, she was definitely the sole star of the show. But we've seen the teaser. all 13 seconds of it. Of course, it's 13 seconds.

0: seconds because it's Taylor Swift. And so we don't know exactly what to expect from Dakota and Colin interacting with her, but there is kind of a triangle in the song. It's not a direct love triangle. It's Swift counseling a woman who's with her ex-boyfriend, ex-husband, who knows. But and so that's probably how the music video will play out.
1: Besides Taylor Swift's new music video, what other performances are you looking forward to in Sunday's VMAs?
0: Well, Madonna is opening the show. I talked to the producer, Van Toffler. All he would say about it is that there are special guests. It sounded like guest was plural, so I'm curious what will happen there. She released a new duet with Charli XCX, a remix of Danceteria today. And so I'm guessing that Charli X is there. You don't want to overpromise and underdeliver, but I'm looking forward to Madonna. But they've also booked some great young artists. It feels a little bit more like the VMAs of old, where it's actually kind of reflecting stuff that's really happening. And I'm looking forward to Ray and Sienna Spiro, who are two of my younger favorites.
1: Yesterday, Macklemore announced a new tour, Macklemore and Friends, featuring a handful of artists who also pulled out of the Ed Sheeran tour. This will be a Free Palestine tour. He's leaning into that controversy.
0: He certainly is. I've seen some people speculate this happened so fast. Maybe it was part of the plan all along. I don't know about that. That's a little bit cynical, but yeah, he is making hay out of having been dropped and getting so much publicity. And of course, if you're on his side, then you're all for it. And if you're not, then people are calling it performative. So we'll continue to be a split over that.
1: Yeah, certainly his name is in the public sphere more than it has been recently because of all this controversy. Amid all this noise, Ella Langley's new song, Choosin' Texas, now the longest running number one hit of all time, surpassing Mariah Carey's hit, All I Want for Christmas Is You. What's behind this song's major success, do you think?
0: It's just full of amazing hooks. She's also very winsome. She's easy on the eyes. I think she represents a side of country that is non-confrontational. You have a lot of belligerent guys in country, and she is more of in the crossover vein of a Kacey Musgraves, who I don't know anyone who doesn't like her. We live in a universe now where even not everybody knows that she's had a number one single for 23 weeks and has heard it. But those who have, I don't know anyone who doesn't enjoy it. And that includes people who I know who hate country usually.
1: Yeah, it really is catchy and it has really endured. All right, Chris Willman, thank you so much. Nice to see you. Have a great weekend.
0: Thank you.
1: So, how current are you? Last hour in our news quiz, we asked which artist's song set the record for the longest running number one hit of all time. If you were just watching right now, we just gave this one away. The answer, Ella Langley, the country star's song, Choosin' Texas, 23 weeks at the top spot on the all-genre Billboard Hot 100. Okay, our last question on this Friday. Paramount Skydance reached a settlement agreement over its proposed merger with Warner Brothers Discovery. The terms include a potential penalty for missing which target? The possible answer is right there on your screen. If you want to sign up or take the full NBC News quiz, just scan the code. The answer is coming up. Up next, NBC's Claudia Lavanga got to travel with Pope Leo on his trip to France. His take on his hometown team, the Chicago White Sox, and their playoff run. And we'll introduce you to the 6-year-old girl who just set a record with a Rubik's Cube. We'll get to current right after this.

0: Pope Leo arriving in France this morning. France's President Emmanuel Macron rolled out the red carpet, flanked by cheering crowds to greet the pontiff upon his arrival. NBC News international correspondent Claudio Lavanga is traveling with the Pope and asked him a question that hit a little closer to home. Claudio?
1: On Friday, Pope Leo landed in Paris on his first leg of a four-day visit across France, a visit expected to be spiritually and politically challenging. More than 70% of French people identify as Catholics, and hundreds of thousands of people are expected to attend the many events presided over by the Pope throughout the visit, including an open-air mass along the Champs-Élysées on Saturday. But this is also a proudly secular country. In July this year, the government here approved a law that makes assisted dying legal for some adults suffering from an incurable condition, in stark contrast with the moral teachings of the Catholic Church. In his first speech at the presidential palace early this morning, the Pope appeared to criticize the law, calling the temptation to expect science to alleviate every form of suffering as self-delusion, and said he's concerned by the risk of turning science and technology into profit-driven ventures that include arranging one's own death. Another subject the Pope is expected to touch on while he's here in France is the danger posed by artificial intelligence. On the plane here, he told us reporters traveling with him, the Vatican is in contact with many AI leaders who, he said, are very much open to look for ways to make sure the technology does not displace or ultimately destroys humanity. On a lighter note, I asked him if he considers the fact that the Chicago White Sox just clinched the playoffs a miracle.
2: Father, I'm sure you're pretty aware that last night the Chicago White Sox made the playoffs. 2 years ago, they just had the worst record in baseball's history.
3: 2 years in a row.
2: Sometimes call it a miracle. Do you have anything to do with that?
3: No comment. Great things happen in Chicago.
0: Indeed true. Great things happen in Chicago. Claudia Lavanga, thank you so much. She had a need for speed. A new women's world record was just set at the Rubik's Cube competition in China. Lian Yun Ze, the little girl with the big red bow, solved a Rubik's Cube in just under 5 seconds and then did it 4 more times at just 6 years old.

big, big smile was the moment she hit a personal and world record, a cube solved in just under 4 seconds. Her parents say she was first introduced to the Rubik's Cube in an extracurricular class at school. She's now mastered around 1,300 algorithms, practicing 2 or 3 hours a day. Love the smile. That is fast. So how current are you? Before the break, we asked, the terms of the Paramount Warner Brothers merger include a potential penalty for missing which target? The answer, A, releasing an agreed upon number of films per year. If that was fun for you, you're going to want to download the NBC News app to get the full quiz sent to your phone on Saturday morning. It's a good way to stay current. After the break, Arkansas farmers are getting a little help from drones zooming overhead. It's part of our series, 50 States in 50 Days. And a barbershop inspired by an old-time blues club will introduce you to the owner who moonlights as a musician. We have more current right after this.

0: We want to take you back to Washington, where President Trump and Chinese President Xi Jinping are just arriving at the National Archives. You can see them there, red carpet rolled out on those grand stairs. We'll continue to watch this as they take their tour inside the building. All right, today in our series, 50 States in 50 Days, we are in Arkansas. That's where one university is helping farmers keep an eye on their crops from the sky. Josh Droll from our affiliate in Jonesboro has that story.
1: First, disaster fell from the sky. Flood after flood.
2: Bottom was underwater, drowned it out. We replanted them, and it happened again. So the third time, we just chose not to replant them again.
1: Farmer Gary Sitzer had to make the hard call to dig up half his crop after it sat completely submerged late last month. With many farmers already on the brink, he turned to the sky for a new solution. And irrigation instructor at U of A Extension, Mike Hamilton, says it's showing results.
3: Normally, it would take 58 hours to irrigate this field if it was 47 acres. Now we're down to 30 hours to irrigate 24 acres.
1: Sitzer says he used to run his polypipe tubes by what he calls poke and pray, poking holes and hoping the water spread out evenly. Now, with the drone's maps, he can see the slope of the field and knows exactly what size holes to make so the water flows just right.
2: Agriculture's gonna, you know, have fewer and fewer people doing more and more work, so anything you can do technology-wise is always going to be beneficial if and when we return to profitability, for sure.
1: Hamilton agrees. Any way farms can cut input costs is a big win.
3: And if we can save groundwater and fuel, we're hitting a home run.
1: Josh Droll for NBC News Now.
0: All right, Josh, thank you so much. On today's Bright Side, a barber who moonlights as a bluesman. He cuts hair by day and plays gigs across San Francisco by night. NBC Bay Area reporter Joe Rosado Jr. has that story.
4: Give it a good trimming. So I've been cutting hair in Concord for over 30 years. I couldn't imagine myself doing anything else.
5: It's hard to match the rhythm of a neighborhood barbershop.
4: Didn't they do the Super Bowl?
5: It's a club of sorts with all topics on the table.
4: That bakery's amazing. Which cruise line is that?
5: In Concord, Ruben Diavila has been in the deep groove of haircutting since he was a teen.
4: I was 14 years old.
5: His career as a barber started in the family garage.
4: The whole football team would be at the house lined up on Fridays before the game.
5: He didn't have to look far for inspiration.
4: That's my dad right there. He's a barber as well.
5: First, Diavila graduated from the garage to barber college, then to his dad's barber shop in Concord.
4: I loved working with my father. You know, we had a great time together. That was a good 9 years.
5: And then Diavila went out on his own and opened VIP Barbershop.
4: Yeah, he's shredded, man.
5: The banter is steady.
4: That's a tough division, though. Man.
5: The decor, unlike most barbershops.
4: Almost looks like an old blues club, you know, with the guitars hanging up.
5: And unlike most barbers who lay down their clippers at the end of the day,
4: straight razor,
5: Diavila, in turn, takes up his axe. Diavila, who becomes Junior DeVille when he picks up a guitar, has plucked almost as long as he's cut hair.
4: So I grew up with music, you know, in my ears my whole life, so it really, you know, got into my spirit.
5: For decades, his blues band has cut up stages across the Bay Area.
4: Once I hit that stage, man, I just get lost. I get lost in it. Literally leave this world for a little while.
5: Diavila learned music from his grandfather with influences like Jimi Hendrix and Carlos Santana, who, like Diavila, grew up in San Francisco.
4: Just what he put into that music and the feeling that he has.
5: Like Santana, Diavila found joy in the blues.
4: Everybody's gone through heartbreak, and you know, the blues is something I think every single person can relate to. Just the soul that comes out of that music is what drove me, you know, to play it.
5: While haircutting and music might sound like two different worlds, Diavila doesn't hear it that way.
4: People choose to go to a show for their personal pleasure. And I think for barbering is the same thing.
5: Beneath his twin passions of haircutting and the blues, he's moved by a sense of family and heritage.
4: My father is Mexican American. My mother is Nicaraguan American. And, you know, I grew up in a Spanish culture, in a Latin culture. So my son is a third generation. It's surreal, man, having my son do the same thing as me and keep the family tradition going.
5: Maybe there's a song in here somewhere. Call it the Barbershop Blues.
4: I love entertaining people. I love seeing people smile.
5: It's a rhythm that can shake a stage and also a neighborhood barbershop.
4: This is their getaway. Music is my getaway.
0: All right, Joe Rosado Jr., thank you for that on this Friday. All right, we are down to the Elite Eight of Fat Bear Week. And even though the field is getting smaller, the bears are getting bigger. And how about this for big news? Last year's champion, Chunk, couldn't pull his weight. He was defeated by a brown bear known as Bucky. Bucky tipped the scales in his favor by nearly 73,000 votes. But this competition is still fierce. The second round of voting is later today. Semifinals start next week. You're welcome for that beautiful picture there. We're grateful you joined us today. NBC News Daily picks up after a very quick break.

0: Hey, everybody. Happy Friday. Thanks for being with me. I'm Vicky Nguyen. NBC News Daily starts right now. Today is Friday, September 25th. Severe weather, a powerful nor'easter intensifying as it barrels toward the East Coast. Millions of people facing strong wind and heavy rain. We have the latest forecast for you. Red receipts, emotional testimony from the ex-mistress of the former American Idol contestant charged with murdering his wife. The 100,000-plus text messages they shared that were read aloud in court. Legal challenge, the prediction market platform Polymarket and New York State suing each other. Why the platform is facing allegations it is fostering illegal gambling. Gas grade, how can you be sure you're getting the full gallon of gas you paid a record high price for? NBC News Bay Area gives us an inside look at how it's all tested. Welcome to NBC News Daily. We start with tens of millions of Americans bracing for severe weather as two major storm systems threaten both sides of the country. On the East Coast, a rare September nor'easter intensifying, bringing with it heavy rain and powerful wind gusts. And right now, 33 million people are under coastal flood alerts from Virginia to Massachusetts. That storm system already battered some southern states. Yesterday, North Carolina's Outer Banks saw 18-foot waves and flooding, shutting down a major highway. Meanwhile, in the Pacific, Hurricane Nolo is churning toward Hawaii's Big Island, which is expecting up to 30 inches of rain. That's almost 3 feet. NBC News correspondent Sam Brock joining me now from North Wildwood, New Jersey, a windy spot. Sam, you've been speaking with people along the Jersey Shore about how bad this flooding could get. What are they doing to get ready, and what is it looking like where you are right now?
1: So, Vicky, big picture, we had 17 million people under flood alerts at this time yesterday. It is now 33 million, right? So effectively, the number of folks under coastal flood alerts has doubled in 24 hours. You look over my shoulder right now, the ocean is calmer than it was this morning, but we're also at low tide. We had waves that were lashing up against the seawall here in North Wildwood and spilling over onto the streets. As I have conversations with people all up and down the Jersey Shore, what are they doing to prepare right now? They're making sure to get out to their grocery store to get supplies, flashlights, and whatnot in case of power outages. They're moving their cars out of harm's way because we have seen a lot of localized flooding, and certainly there is more to come. And they're really trying to just be prepared in general for whatever the next 24 to 48 hours brings. Now, make no mistake, this is not a hurricane. It is a nor'easter. The winds that we're talking about are 40, 50 miles an hour sustained. This is not tropical storm force winds, but it is going to bring a massive surge into some of these communities, and it's definitely going to throttle things down for a little bit. So I spoke with a couple of residents who've been coming back and forth down here for really decades, and they have seen the worst of what some of these storms and nor'easters have to offer. Here's how they described past experiences and what they're expecting this year.
2: In summers past, like, we're down the road more in Seattle, and people were literally kayaking through the streets. So, like, just seeing the little puddles here and there, this is a nothing compared to storms even just say in the summer. I think those who are down here now definitely know how to handle it and should know what to do.
1: And Vicky, we've also seen events that are canceled, right? New York's Long Island is supposed to get hit particularly hard. The Hamptons canceled their marathon. There was this huge concert scheduled for Ocean City, Maryland as well, at least for today. That is canceled. It was too windy to even construct the stage. And so I expect to see more of those types of cancellations here in the next day or so.
0: Yeah, that's a bummer, but better safe than sorry. Sam Brock, thank you so much. Let's go ahead and bring in NBC News meteorologist Bill Cairns. So, Bill, what should people expect now from this nor'easter? And where are we going to see the most powerful wind and rain, not just in this area, but in other states as well?
3: Yeah, Saturday looks like the day we're going to have the most power outages, the most, you know, high tide, storm surge sort of thing. But as far as the storm goes, it's just now beginning to form. Today's kind of like the lull before the peak of the storm, and it doesn't look like much of a lull if you saw Sam. So the storm is currently located just due east here in the Norfolk, Virginia Beach area. From here on out, it's going to head due north, stall somewhere south of Rhode Island, and then try to kick back towards New York City or the Jersey Shore as we go throughout the weekend. So these are the current wind gusts. And yesterday we had gusts of 40 to 45 miles per hour, some of 50 in the Outer Banks. So everything is consolidating right now around the center. That's why, you know, you see this pink offshore. There's 50, 60 mile per hour wind. Eventually, this will move northwards later tonight into tomorrow. We have a high tide that we have to get through tonight. It won't be as high as last night down in the Delmarva area, but still some major flooding possible. And then tonight and then into Saturday is when we'll see the highest tides on the Jersey Shore and then areas of Long Island. As far as the peak winds go, Nantucket, this is areas that could be strong enough that we could even get widespread power outages, mostly because there's still leaves on the trees. So we don't have a ton of widespread power outages, but Martha's Vineyard, Nantucket, out here in Cape Cod, we're calling it scattered in areas from Rhode Island through about half of areas of Long Island, and then isolated power outages all through the Hudson Valley, interior sections of Connecticut and New Jersey. Rainfall totals, highest would be from Boston down southwards. Because it's a long-duration event, it doesn't look like we're going to have, like we call, like, you know, extreme flooding cases. There'll be some isolated, probably urban-type flooding, but that'll be about the worst of it. And as far as when does the rain move in, it looks like overnight tonight into tomorrow morning is when some of the heaviest it will be. But as we said, Vicky, this is a long-duration event. People are going to be seeing rain right through Sunday.
0: Oh, boy. All right, Bill. Out west, there is also the other major storm system, Hurricane Nolo, that is taking aim at Hawaii. You said if it takes that hard left, that's good news. What's it looking like?
3: Yeah, so the opposite of the forecast is the nor'easter. The nor'easter over the last couple of days, forecast actually got worse for many people. The forecast for Hawaii has actually gotten a little bit better. Storm is still going to be as intense as predicted, but it's not going to get as close to the island. So we're going to avoid those really intense winds doing a lot of damage. They could get some tropical storm gusts, but you could see the center over here. We're still a good deal away, 200 miles away from the Big Island, and it's not going to go that much further to the north before it takes that left turn. And because of that more southerly left turn, we're avoiding the core over the Big Island. Vicky, we're still going to have to deal with a lot of heavy rain, and that's the big concern. But we shouldn't have the widespread power outages from the wind.
0: All right, that is some good news. Bill Cairns, thank you so much. Today in Washington, Chinese President Xi Jinping wrapping up his official state visit to the U.S. after a series of high-stakes meetings with President Trump. The two leaders now rounding out the three-day summit with a trip to the National Archives. Despite all the pomp and ceremony between Trump and Xi, though, the summit hasn't led to any substantive breakthroughs on key issues, including trade, AI, or the U.S. war in Iran. NBC News White House correspondent Monica Alba joining me now from the North Lawn. So, Monica, you've obviously been tracking all of it, the summit coming to a close. How do folks inside the White House think it went?
4: Well, I think that they are pretty pleased with how this all went, Vicky, and the president saying himself on social media he felt this was a productive visit. He spoke to the cameras a little bit ago and said that they had great discussions on a number of topics, but we don't really have many details on whether there were any kinds of agreements. The president saying a little bit vaguely last hour that he thought American farmers were going to be very pleased, but not delivering any kind of specifics on why that might be or whether China has agreed to any additional or new commitments on soybeans, for instance, or something that in the past has been talked about loosely, but then didn't actually become reality. So there are still some questions on all of that and whether any real progress was made beyond President Xi announcing that he expects President Trump and the president himself affirming that to travel to China again later this year. Remember, he went in May to Beijing, but he will go again for a global summit. And then President Xi could be back on U.S. soil in December for the G20 in Miami. So they've already had two visits this year, and there could be two more by the end of it, Vicky.
0: All right, Monica. Well, last night's state dinner also did include business leaders and titans of tech. You had Sam Altman, Mark Zuckerberg, Elon Musk all there sitting at the table with the president and President Xi. Why were they there and how are they hoping to get into the Chinese market?
4: Yeah, and some of these tech titans traveled with the president as part of a CEO and business delegation when he did go to China in May. And so this is sort of a part two to a little bit of that conversation. But it comes as some of these industry leaders in the AI space have been calling for the governments of both countries to potentially come together and do more on artificial intelligence, on potential guardrails. The president says for his part that he is not really interested in doing anything beyond having DOJ be a guardrail, he says. But we do know, Vicky, that there's going to be a meeting on Tuesday that the president is going to host with some of those tech leaders and AI CEOs at the White House, which could produce a more significant and robust discussion. Though, again, any commitments are still up in the air. Vicky.
0: All right. Monica Alba, thank you very much. New York State is putting all of its cards on the table in a legal battle with prediction market platform Polymarket. In a new lawsuit, state officials are accusing the platform of running an illegal gambling operation. New York Governor Kathy Hochul says that Polymarket is putting all New Yorkers at risk. But she says the platform is especially dangerous to underage users and those who are vulnerable to gambling addictions. Polymarket, though, not folding. They say they plan to fight for their users. The company now launching a countersuit against New York State officials. NBC News business and data correspondent Brian Chung here to break it all down. So let's start with this New York lawsuit first. Why are officials calling on a judge to block Polymarket from operating here in the Empire State?
5: Well, New York is trying to argue that Polymarket didn't register as a gambling platform before they started offering bets in the state. And by the way, I should point out that New York State did go after the other popular prediction market platform, that's Kalshi. That was about 2 months ago on similar grounds. And what New York is arguing here is that they say these types of prediction markets where you can bet on the election, you can bet on the color of the Gatorade that would be spilled on the Super Bowl winning coach, that these are gambling bets as opposed to market contracts, which these prediction markets would say they are trying to do here. Now, as you mentioned, we did hear from Polymarket. They are pushing back on this. They said in a statement, quote, "We believe in New York and we're staying here. While the AG's decision to copy and paste the recycled lawsuit is disappointing, we'll fight for our users." They also filed that countersuit, as you point out. But this is going to be a legal battle that could be very instrumental in determining whether or not they can operate in a major state like New York.
0: So let's turn to the countersuit right now that Polymarket has filed. They're saying that states don't actually have any sort of authority here. It's a federal law. It's up to the feds. Are they trying to get this moved to federal court?
5: And this is thematic to when you zoom out the national picture on this, because you have some states like Minnesota that have tried to legislate their way to banning these types of prediction markets. And then they were met with a legal battle as well. I think the story here is the CFTC. That is the federal regulator that asserts they have the authority to regulate these types of prediction markets. And they say if they have the federal authority, the states really don't have a say in any of this. And I think the prediction markets would say, yes, we would like that reading to be true as well, because that means that we only need to answer to one regulator who kind of sits over the national picture here. Again, this is something that's going to need to work its way through the court system. If the CFTC and these prediction markets are right and basically saying it is a federal regulatory structure, then they can do away with a lot of these state and the New York types of lawsuits. But again, we'll have to see. It'll take some time.
0: Really interesting. All right, Brian Chung, thank you so much. New online degrees condensing 4 years of college into just a few months. The growing controversy around these fast track programs. Plus, the internet buzzing over this video of a mother. You probably saw it. She's carrying her baby. She's juggling the food. She's at a baseball game. Why this moment went viral and how it's striking a chord online.

0: Tech billionaire Bill Gates opening up about the dangers of AI in an exclusive new interview with Meet the Press moderator Kristen Welker. Gates warning that AI could cause widespread harm faster than we think.
1: Do you believe AI is powerful enough to end all of humanity?
2: AI is certainly powerful enough to drive events that, you know, cause a billion deaths. You know, so even though it's pretty hard to get to 100%, there's never been a weapon as powerful as the combination of people with ill intent using the latest AI tools.
0: Gates is now calling for government safeguards to address the risks posed by AI. He also says self-regulation from AI companies is not enough to keep people safe. To see the full exclusive interview, be sure to tune in to Meet the Press this Sunday at 10:30 a.m. Eastern. Well, did you know you could get a bachelor's degree in just a few months? One university in Maine is now providing a fast track to graduation. The school allows students to move through classes at their own pace, aiming to limit the amount of time and money they spend learning. Morning News Now anchor Joe Fryer explains the concern, though, from critics about whether that speed comes at a cost.
3: For many Americans, earning a bachelor's degree can mean years of time and thousands of dollars. But at the University of Maine at Presque Isle, students are finishing their degrees in less than 4 years, some even in a matter of months, in what some are calling online
4: the ultimate college hack.
3: The Your Pace program allows students to complete degrees entirely online, swapping out faculty-led teaching with learning through virtual assignments. University President Ray Rice says the idea behind the program was to help adults who started their degree but never finished it.
5: I think the growth of the program does show its success. It's that ability and accessibility of the program that I think is as much a draw for students because it's not bound to a calendar.
3: Pew Research finds just 22% of Americans say a four-year degree is worth the cost, even with student loans, while 47% of Americans say it's only worth it without loans. UMPI, or UMPI as it's known, is seeing rapid enrollment growth by condensing years of coursework into months. Former students we spoke to say attending the virtual program was a way to save time and money.
6: I am a mom of two and I was working. So that was something that was very important, was having that online aspect while still being an accredited program. Looking at affordability.
3: Part of that growth? UMPI accepts transfer credits from other schools and sites like Sophia.org and Study.com, both online learning platforms that are not accredited colleges.
7: Nothing's getting cheaper in the world, so going through Sophia, it was a lot cheaper, so you could do your base gen eds at your own pace to get ahead.
3: Ethan Mann got his bachelor's and his master's degree by paying UMPI less than $9,000 in tuition.
7: It helped me change my career a lot.
3: But programs similar to Your Pace, like Purdue University's Excel Track and the University of Wisconsin's UW Flexible, are all raising questions about how fast is too fast.
8: The time required is part of the education because it takes time to read books, to talk about them, to digest information, and to try to accelerate that, I think, cheapens the value of education completely.
3: The criticisms are even prompting an ongoing investigation by UMPI's accreditor, the New England Commission of Higher Education. The president of the commission tells NBC News in a statement, concerns have been raised about the integrity of certain degrees being offered by the university, and added that it's reviewing its relevant policies applicable to all schools. But UMPI's president is pushing back.
5: I think it fills a need that higher education failed to address for the last 30, 40 years.
3: Joe Fryer, NBC News.
0: Joe, thank you. The president of China is sending a cuddly envoy of friendship. The two new giant pandas he's promising to deliver to Zoo Atlanta. Plus, 49ers fullback Kyle Juszczyk facing a $15,000 fine for his touchdown celly. Why the NFL is cracking down on a gesture he says is inspired by his long-standing nickname. Keep it right here. You're watching NBC News Daily.

0: Major changes are coming to Medicaid, including strict work requirements for certain adults. Some patients and doctors are now suing the Trump administration over these new rules. NBC News Capitol Hill correspondent Julie Serkin has more on how this is going to impact those who rely on coverage.
1: A letter in the mail no one wants to receive.
2: Important information about changes to Medicaid eligibility.
1: For Melanie and Greg Stevens, who care full-time for their 22-year-old daughter, Rachel, it meant a frightening new reality.
3: I had a panic attack because I was like, oh my gosh, what does this mean?
1: In 100 days, on January 1st, new federal Medicaid requirements take effect. The changes will begin to reduce enrollment by over 13 million people and leave nearly 8 million more without health insurance.
3: I was fearful that we could possibly lose our insurance. And then what? What do we do?
1: For many adults covered through Medicaid expansion, the changes mean new work requirements, 80 hours per month. Caregivers for a person with a disability like the Stevens are exempt, but their eligibility will be reviewed every 6 months.
4: You're covered, and yet you still have to do a ton of paperwork.
3: Correct. We will have to prove the exemption.
1: For this family, the stakes could not be higher.
5: Can you sing me a song?
1: Rachel's health has taken a turn for the worse.
3: So Rachel is about 55 pounds. She depends on us for everything, every movement, every brief change, every all feeding, every part of life she is dependent on us for.
1: Last year, Greg, a doctor who had worked for years in their small Virginia town, left his job to help care for his daughter.
6: She has a feeding tube, and so all of her medications have to be administered through a feeding tube.
1: Now, the Stevens worry they could do everything right, report everything on time.
3: It's exhausting.
1: And still lose coverage as states scramble to put in place systems and staffing to implement the changes.
6: Once it leaves us and it goes to a Medicaid worker to process, that's where we're concerned it's going to miss a deadline or fall through the cracks, and we have no control over that.
1: Virginia is developing a model it says is built to streamline the process.
7: Having to go through all of those hurdles seems really taxing.
8: And it's fighting government for something that you're entitled to. And that's what concerns me the most.
1: The Republican bill signed into law by President Trump last summer is designed to reduce federal Medicaid spending.
7: You still think no matter what you do, people who are entitled to this coverage will still end up losing it?
8: I go back to just look at the debate that allowed this bill to pass. This is a predictable surprise. The discussion was about losing coverage, and I think we're going to see that across the board.
1: Greg Stevens admits there is a stigma around Americans who rely on the program.
6: I think now that I'm in that situation and have personally experienced, at least my perception is that some judgment from my providers since I've had Medicaid, now I feel terrible that I made those judgments toward patients that have Medicaid.
1: Now, Medicaid is what makes it possible to care for Rachel at home.
6: If neither one of us were able to care for her, she would end up at an institution.
4: And what does life look like at an institution?
6: She wouldn't be here. She would not still be here with us.
9: Mm-hmm. Mommy, Dad, love you too. Mm-hmm. Very, very much.
10: Very, very much.
11: You know, Vicky, Greg is the first to admit that when he first applied for Medicaid, he was surprised by how easy it was, how there was a lack of questions asked, perhaps. But now he says this is a complete overcorrection because families like his clearly depend on this service. Republicans cut it because of waste, fraud, and abuse. But the thing is here, though, these patients will still have to get health care. They're just going to have to get it in different ways. Let's say at emergency rooms that are already overwhelmed. Experts and people that I spoke to say that problem will just get worse. Vicky?
0: Yeah, you don't want to see them cutting the program that's meant to help these very patients. Julie Serkin, we really appreciate you bringing this story to us and shedding a light on their struggles. Thank you so much. And folks, keep it right here. Much more news straight ahead on this Friday. You are watching NBC News Daily.

0: Welcome back on this Friday. It is 12:30 in Lima, Ohio, and right here in New York. I'm Vicky Nguyen. Here's what's making news right now. There are new details in the deaths of two University of Mississippi students. Police identified the victims as 20-year-old Robert Strang, a junior from Atlanta, and 18-year-old Aiden Hamilton, a freshman from Colorado. Both died on Monday in separate locations. Investigators found packaged kratom near both scenes, but they said there's no definitive link between the herbal supplement and the students' deaths. They also haven't said if the cases are connected. A powerful explosion rocked a busy area near the Acropolis in Athens, Greece. Fire officials say a gas leak may have caused the blast inside a two-story building that partially collapsed. It sent debris flying into the streets, damaging cars and nearby buildings. Local media is reporting at least three injuries. And San Francisco 49ers fullback Kyle Juszczyk is setting the record straight on a touchdown celebration that got him fined by the NFL. The league said he appeared to imitate chugging a beer after scoring, but Juszczyk says it was actually a reference to his nickname, The Juice, and had nothing to do with alcohol. He is now appealing the nearly $15,000 fine. The murder trial of former pastor and American Idol contestant Caleb Flynn is continuing today after bombshell testimony from his former mistress. The most shocking part, more than 100,000 text messages that prosecutors say she exchanged with Flynn during their nearly two-year affair. She read them aloud for jurors, including this July exchange, Botner writing, "I want to kill her, Caleb," and Flynn replying, "That makes two of us." The day before Flynn's wife was killed, he texted Botner, the mistress, saying, "I choose you. I'm free. Actions will come tomorrow, February 16th, a day I'll never forget." NBC News legal analyst Misty Maris joins me now. Okay, so Misty, you don't have to be a rocket scientist to literally read these words, but prosecutors, but the defense attorney will say there's no murder weapon. There's no evidence here. But how damning are these messages?
1: The messages are very damning for the defense, and it's something that they're going to have to get over. And that's why you saw the mistress, Aaliyah Botner, on the stand literally reading over 107,000 text messages exchanged between the two that lays out this timeline. And what the prosecutors were trying to say through those messages is that things changed somewhere around December. Caleb Flynn went on a cruise with his wife. Aaliyah Botner was getting very jealous, and she was threatening to leave him, all leading up to February 16th, where Ashley Flynn is killed. So prosecutors are trying to establish that motive, that he had to take action. He said so in his messages, that action he took to kill his wife. And Aaliyah Botner testified that after the fact, she found it very suspicious, and she was concerned that he might have actually killed Ashley.
0: And now you have these words from the ex-mistress Botner. Could she potentially face any charges at some point?
1: So there isn't a non-prosecution agreement. There are no promises that were made by prosecutors. And the defense is really, really focused on recharacterizing a lot of these messages because Botner was not really investigated. They never searched her vehicle, her apartment, took her DNA, took her fingerprints. In one message, he says to Botner, "Let's hire someone to kill her. I'll hire someone to kill her." And she responds, "That's tempting." We learned today from an FBI special agent that a tip came in about a murder for hire relating to the Ashley Flynn case that was a very limited investigation. What does this all mean? It doesn't mean she did it. And the defense isn't going to say that.
0: No.
1: What they're going to say is there was no investigation into anyone else but Caleb Flynn. The prosecution's case is based on motive. Guess what? There's another person who had a motive, too.
0: Also,
1: just read the messages.
0: And there's means. You said that Flynn had a gun, and that has never been recovered.
1: So he had a gun that he kept in the console of his car, a 9mm gun that investigators and prosecutors say matches the type of bullets used, but that has never been recovered. Mm. For the prosecution, these are the issues. They've never found the murder weapon, and that's what the defense is going to capitalize on, that lack of investigation, raising that reasonable doubt.
0: All right. Misty Maris, thank you so much. It has been 1 week since the president made the unprecedented move of banning three media outlets from the White House. That prompted a judge to step in and order the administration to restore their access. But journalists from CNN and MS Now say they were barred from covering Chinese President Xi Jinping's arrival to last night's state dinner at the White House. The administration says it was a pre-credentialed event and that not every outlet has the right to cover it. NBC News Chief Justice and National Affairs Correspondent Kelly O'Donnell joining us now to help us sort through it. So, Kelly, is that a valid argument from the White House? And what is the status of the media ban today?
2: Media organizations that are credentialed to cover the White House feel that once you have passed the background check and have established that you're a professional journalist and you have the hard pass to get here into the White House, that events that are described as open press should be available to anyone. It is not unusual for an administration in the last, certainly the current term and in the Biden years, to have to register to attend an event. But in this case, what happened is CNN and MS Now say that they were told they could not attend the event, which was just really behind me there at the North Portico of the White House as arrivals were taking place. Chairman Xi and his wife, guests who were attending the state dinner, the kind of thing where space is not the sort of concern you would have in the Oval Office or in the cabinet room. So it's a decision that the administration made. Journalists largely would disagree with that.

0: House as arrivals were taking place. Chairman Xi and his wife, guests who were attending the state dinner, the kind of thing where space is not the sort of concern you would have in the Oval Office or in the cabinet room. So it's a decision that the administration made. Journalists largely would disagree with that criteria that not everyone can get in there. There are reasonable situations where space is a concern. It will be up to others if that was the case there. But that's the argument they're making. Today, when journalists were permitted to go forward with recording the visit to the National Archives, where the president, his guests from China were able to see that, CNN was serving as a pool member there. But here at the White House, when there was a tea, only visual journalists were allowed in, a camera and stills, not the full pool. So the administration appears to be making some decisions about limiting who can attend and how that can work. We don't know how that will play out, but this case is still being litigated for the foreseeable future. So media is somewhat back to the standard way it's operating, but there are still some questions.
1: All right, Kelly, that's really helpful with that additional context from your many years covering the White House and the typical standard operating procedure. Kelly, the Trump administration also told Politico that it revoked the outlet's access in part because Politico allegedly threatened national security and spread falsehoods. But one of the stories the administration cited was actually based on information from the White House itself. What more can you tell us on that?
0: Well, there was a filing made by the government to the court when this suit took place, when the three organizations sued the government asking to get their press access back. And the Department of Justice, on behalf of the Trump administration, argued national security. Well, the judge, in granting the 14-day restore of those passes, said that he was not convinced that there was a national security argument to make, that some of the people who wrote the stories that were included in the list that was provided to the court don't even have hard passes to cover the White House. So he raised clear skepticism about national security being the motive here, as opposed to the president, who has talked about negative stories, fake news, as he likes to describe it, and the content of what reporters have put out.
1: All right, Kelly O'Donnell, thank you. Upon his White House arrival yesterday, Chinese President Xi Jinping says two pandas will soon arrive in Atlanta in a show of diplomatic goodwill toward the U.S. NBC News correspondent Janice Mackey Frayer has the latest on the pandemonium.
2: In a literal show of soft power diplomacy, two pandas are on their way to the U.S. from China. Pingping and Fu Shuang getting ready to travel from a panda base in the lush forests of Sichuan province to Zoo Atlanta, which has been without pandas since 2024. The pair's departure and arrival dates, a closely guarded secret for months. The news dropping from the very top. China's leader Xi Jinping at the White House, confirming the pandas will arrive within days, calling them an envoy of friendship. When the countdown started this spring, we were given the first real-life look, finding out that Ping Ping is a plump fellow who likes to follow his keepers around.
3: The food probably helps.
2: While Fu Shuang, we were told, is more nervous but playful.
3: Her keeper told us she likes to keep her chin on her paw.
2: The key to her heart, apples.
4: Very cute and very lovely and very smart. Yeah, smart, very smart.
2: It takes months to get pandas ready to roll, with health checks and other protective preps before the nearly 8,000-mile flight. All of it is sort of homecoming in Atlanta, where the zoo's two original pandas stayed for 25 years and had seven panda babies, all of them now back in China.
3: Like Mei Lan, he's American-born. Nearly 20 years ago, he was Zoo Atlanta's first ever panda baby.
2: With heavier challenges between the United States and China, and there are many, from trade and tariffs to the AI race, even Xi Jinping called the revival of so-called panda diplomacy a piece of good news that, for American panda fans, is about to get even better.
5: Janice Mackey Frayer, NBC News.
1: Janice, thank you. We have all done that little shake with the gas pump to make sure you get every last drop, especially with gas prices so high. A lot of folks are worried about being shortchanged at the pump. NBC Bay Area's Damian Trujillo caught up with inspectors who make sure drivers are getting the gallon of gas they're paying for.
6: This is what you want to see at the pump, a seal that shows this pump has passed inspection. And at these prices, customers say they can't afford to lose a drop.

0: It's the trip you probably dread now more than ever. A trip to the gas station.
1: $7 is kind of crazy, but here we are. I have to put the premium gas.
2: Pues mucho, porque si nos está afectando mucho.
0: Lorena Almanza says she has to limit herself on other goods and services every time she fills up. So the last thing she wants to see is a pump that gives you less gas for your hard-earned buck. That's where Ryan Atwood comes in. Atwood is a senior biologist with the County Weights and Measures Department.
3: This standard holds 5 gallons of gas, so that's what we're measuring.
0: Today, Atwood is making sure every pump at the 76 gas station on White and Story Roads in San Jose is accurate. He pours 5 gallons into this measuring truck. The pump is working for both the customer and the station owner. The measurement can only be off by 3.3 ounces in a 5-gallon test.
3: The grade of gasoline and the date.
0: If it passes, the pump gets this seal. 1 seal for each grade of gasoline.
3: I'm assuring them that if they see one of our seals at the pump, then they can be assured that that pump is accurate.
0: A pump that pumps too much gas favors customers, but still gets a blue tag, meaning repairs should be made within 30 days. A red tag means the pump is not pouring enough gas and is immediately shut down.
1: I think the inspector is doing the right thing because I think people should be paying for what they're getting for. Because, like, it's not right that you come to get 5 gallons and you're not really getting 5 gallons.
0: Today, every pump at the 76 passed inspection. Atwood says he'll be back next year.
4: Our thanks to Damian Trujillo for that report. This viral video of a so-called super mom at a baseball game now striking a chord with a lot of people online. The issue it is raising about the expectations placed on women. More

0: All right, this viral moment at a baseball game is sparking a conversation about motherhood. A woman is seen in the stands carrying a child strapped to her chest while also juggling a stack of food with no help. While we don't know the exact circumstances behind this situation, NBC News correspondent Priscilla Thompson has more on why the video is striking such a nerve.
1: Holy smokes, Mike. Look at this.
2: Call it the ultimate balancing act. One mom stepping up to the plate with a baby strapped to her chest and three trays of ballpark food in hand.
3: Well, if there's ever a true definition of a multitasking mother, that is the deal right there.
1: Oh, my goodness.
3: I think she's an Olympic champion.
2: This now viral moment unfolding Tuesday night as the San Francisco Giants took on the Minnesota Twins at Oracle Park. But for a few innings, the real play-by-play was happening in the stands.
1: Did I just hear that guy say, did you forget something?
3: Look at Dad. Oh, yeah. Did you bring the ketchup?
1: You know those little packets?
3: Yeah.
1: Oh, they're in your pocket, I'm sure.
2: The broadcaster's having a little fun, ribbing the man seated beside her for chowing down first.
1: Oh, right, my goodness. Are you kidding me?
3: Gamer babes.
1: She'll be the last one to eat, too.
3: Hey, my burger's cold.
1: My fries. What are you doing? How long did it take you?
3: Oh, man.
2: How they're related isn't clear. What is clear, this mom's got game.
4: She's definitely mom of the year, wife of the year, woman of the year, because the fact that she's carrying all that, plus the baby.
2: She's far from the first parent to turn a trip to the ballpark into a full-blown athletic event.
5: Oh, nice play by a fan there. That person just did it with a kid in his hands.
2: Over the years, baseball fans have watched dads make their own impressive plays, snagging foul balls and home runs with a baby in hand.
3: That's impressive. That's the play of the year. That kid's going to see that right there about 8,000 times in his life.
2: Because for parents, game day can be the ultimate doubleheader, keeping the kids happy while trying not to miss the action.
3: He's getting his snooze on right there.
2: This mom may not have caught a foul ball, but with a baby on board, dinner in hand, and her eyes still on the game, she certainly knocked it out of the park.
3: Well, that's mom of the year right there.
2: Priscilla Thompson, NBC News.
0: Now, a lot of folks have weighed in online on that video, saying it is a great example of how moms carry the heavy load and put everyone else's needs first. Psychotherapist Robbie Ludwig joins me now. So, Robbie, first, let's talk about why people had such a reaction, including the two men in the broadcasting booth when they saw that, right?
6: I think this image really struck a chord because I work with so many moms and they talk about this imbalance. So I think it struck a truth that we often feel, whether we're observing it or feeling it personally. You know, moms take on the lion's share of work even now, even though we're moving in a more egalitarian place. I think that the norm is what we saw in that video.
0: I know she got the baby, she's got the food, then he starts eating first. I think people just had a lot of thoughts about that. To be fair, we don't know who he is in relation to her, or if he's the dad, the husband, the brother, whatever, but it did seem like she was doing a whole lot and he was like, here, thank you, let me just start eating. For moms, what are some of the signs that you do need to speak up? You do need to ask for help. You know, don't let yourself get on an empty tank.
6: Yeah, I think it's dangerous for women to think of themselves as being super mom, that they have to meet everybody else's needs in order to be good enough. Mm-hmm. And so what moms really need to understand is they need time for themselves. They need to ask for what they want, both in the moment and both in terms of planning. Mm-hmm. So it's okay to ask your husband, listen, can you bathe, you know, our son tonight? Can you get dinner on Friday night? So that there are certain things that are in place. And of course, we want dads to be observant. And, you know, if you're in any partnership, be observant of your partner.
0: Yeah.
6: Think about thoughtfulness. If you're always thinking about thoughtfulness, and it's hard to do sometimes, your marriage and your family will be in a better place.
0: You know, that's what I really want to talk about, is the partners, the other supporters in the situation. What are ways that you can notice? I think it starts with noticing.
6: Yeah. So if you see a mom and she seems irritable, if she can't get through the day, if she's talking about feeling frustrated, not being able to make decisions, see how she looks as well. And ask the question, how are things going? You know, this is a stressful time. I tell that to my patients. This is a stressful time when you have young kids. Mm-hmm. There's a lot going on. And then it gives an opportunity for these moms to say, you know, I really do need help.
0: You know, I think this is such an important distinction, too. There is a difference between helping and sharing responsibility.
6: Yes.
0: This idea of, like, being asked all the time, well, how can I help? How can I help? Sometimes that can be really irritating to the person who's doing maybe the lion's share of the work.
6: It's another pressure.
0: Right?
6: Like, figure it out.
0: Yes.
6: I'm too overwhelmed to tell you. But helping, I guess, is in the moment. And it can be after the fact. So it's great. Like, you can help by taking the child for an hour and letting me have a moment to take a shower, or
0: right,
6: whatever the case
0: right
6: may be. But if it's ongoing,
0: right,
6: you know,
0: sharing
6: it's
0: the duties.
6: Sharing. It's like, you know what? I'm going to cook on Mondays for you. And then it's more regular. And every little bit helps.
0: Yeah. And zooming out and seeing the big picture.
6: Yes.
0: The division of labor there.
6: Well,
0: probably
6: lovely.
0: As always, thank you so much. Good to see
6: thank
0: you.
6: Thank you.
0: All right. You're probably familiar with the whole idea of spring cleaning, but what about a fall finance refresh? How you can spruce up your finances before the holiday season hits. More Daily Red.

0: Fall is officially here, and financial experts say now is the perfect time to reset your wallet for the final months of 2026. From paying off your summer vacation to getting ready for holiday shopping, there are a few moves you can make now to set yourself up for success in the new year. Money-saving expert Andrea Warrock joins me now. Andrea, always great to have you. What are some tips to refresh our finances for the fall season?
1: Thanks so much for having me. Yeah, this is a busy time. There's a lot happening. And as we're entering that expensive holiday season, while still paying off the summer purchases and travel, it can become a little bit of chaos in your budget. So you definitely want to take a step back, analyze your spending, figure out where your money is going, and you have to make adjustments, spending less in certain areas because you have to accommodate new expenses that are coming in this season. It could be, you know, extracurricular activities and sports for kids, all the seasonal activities happening this time of year from Halloween and school fundraisers, as well as higher energy costs. So you need to review this and make adjustments. Also, take steps to pay down that summer debt so that you have a clean slate for the holiday purchases. You could go to a site like cardrates.com and compare balance transfer cards. This would be a great option to move that high interest debt to a new account offering 0% interest to help you manage that debt better. And then also review your healthcare costs, especially as we enter open enrollment coming up. You might make a switch for your insurance plan if it's going to help you save on your deductible or co-pays and co-insurance. So you need to take all of this into account.
0: Wow, that's really good. Cardrate.com, I think you said. You also say now is the time to start planning for the holidays, obviously. So what are we doing right now to make sure that we're not in sticker shock later?
1: Yes, it seems like it's far away, but it's going to come before you know it. And we're already seeing holiday items in stores. So you really need to think about what your holiday season is going to look like. Set gift expectations with family and friends. Maybe this year you don't buy a gift for everybody in your family. You could do a secret Santa exchange instead. Preparing now and having that gift talk will reduce your stress and help you plan better. You also want to set a realistic holiday budget. Look at what you spent last year. How much do you need to spend on travel if you have plans to go visit family? Maybe that means spending less on gifts or other seasonal purchases. Having that budget is going to be really important. And you want to start saving. There's a little over 12 weeks left before Christmas. If you put away just $25 a week, you could have almost $300 by then to pay off any purchases you made. That's going to help people a lot. Consider using a Bread Savings high yield account. That would help you earn some extra cash for the holidays.
0: I love that. We always love a high yield savings. Really quick. Oh, no, we don't have time. I was going to ask you about year end tax planning. We will do that next time. Andrea Warrock, you always bring so much news we can use. Thank you so much.
1: Thanks for having me.
0: And keep it right here, folks. Much more news straight ahead. We're coming back after a short break. You're watching NBC News Daily.

0: Hey, everybody. Good Friday. So glad you're with me. I'm Vicky Nguyen. NBC News Daily starts right now. Today is Friday, September 25th. Final stretch. Chinese leader Xi Jinping back at the White House today for the third and last day of his state visit. What came out of the high-stakes meetings with President Trump? Growing outbreak. Doctors sounding the alarm after six babies in Pennsylvania were born with measles. What you need to know about this rare disease that is hardly ever seen in the U.S. Wild weather, a rare multi-day nor'easter set to hit tens of millions of Americans up and down the East Coast. Meanwhile, Hurricane Nolo barreling toward Hawaii. We are tracking both storms. Survival skills. A unique program in Mississippi is teaching abandoned raccoons how to survive on their own in the wild. We have an up-close look at the raccoon boot camp. Welcome to NBC News Daily this Friday. We start in Washington, where just in the last hour, Chinese President Xi Jinping wrapped up his official state visit here to the U.S. President Trump welcomed the Chinese leader back at the White House this morning for tea before they visited the National Archives together with their spouses. This comes after a series of high-stakes meetings between the two superpowers where they discussed key issues facing both nations, including trade, foreign policy, and artificial intelligence. NBC News senior White House correspondent Gabe Gutierrez joining me now from the West Wing. Gabe, the White House pool cameras capturing some of the events this morning between Trump and Xi. What is President Trump saying about how this summit went?
1: Well, Vicky, he's been very effusive in his praise of President Xi. Significant when you consider that for a lot of his political career, and even well before his political career, Donald Trump has railed against China and its trade policies. But we heard none of that during this trip. A lot of praise, a lot of talk of cooperation. The world's two largest superpowers, their leaders meeting here for 3 days, and a lot of pomp and pageantry. Now, as for what was said behind closed doors, we haven't had a lot of details about if any agreements were, if they came to any agreements. However, the president did say today that they had spoken about the war in Iran. Here's what he said just a short time ago.
2: President Trump, did you discuss the war with Iran? Anything? During your discussions with President Xi, did you discuss the war with Iran?
3: Did he offer you anything concrete?
2: We did. Do you think there will be progress made in the Strait of
4: Hormuz? I think we're going to do great.
1: So, again, the president has downplayed China's involvement in the war in Iran. Even though China buys so much Iranian oil, there were a lot of questions heading into the summit whether President Trump would pressure President Xi to stop buying so much of that Iranian oil, perhaps in an effort to help stop the war. We don't have any details on whether any agreement was come on that. What we have heard from the White House is that they've been touting this extension of a trade truce between the two countries. And then also President Trump yesterday talked about that both leaders had discussed AI. And of course, there was a lot of friendly talk between the two leaders during their lavish state dinner last night, Vicky.
0: You know, Gabe, there has been a lot of political pressure facing the president going into this summit, even some Republicans skeptical. What are you hearing from people inside the president's own party?
1: Look, leading up to this visit over the last several days, we have heard from some top Republicans, including, you know, Senator Roger Wicker, who has been very critical of China, calling Xi an oppressive dictator. He's raised questions about whether the Chinese leader should have gotten such a red carpet welcome here to the White House. Other Republicans, such as Tom Tillis, have also raised questions, calling a meeting between Xi and President Trump a WTF moment. Still, there have been other Republicans, even Rand Paul, saying that, look, this is something that needed to be done. And certainly the administration is making the case that this type of engagement between the two top superpowers was necessary, Vicky.
0: All right. Gabe Kutcher is live from the White House for us. Gabe, thank you. The East Coast is bracing for a rare September nor'easter that is set to bring heavy rain and wind to a dozen states. Right now, 33 million people are under coastal flood alerts from Virginia to Massachusetts. That storm system already leaving its mark on the southeast. Video out of the Outer Banks in North Carolina shows 18-foot waves and floodwaters shutting down a major highway. NBC News correspondent Sam Brock has the latest on the situation in New Jersey, where people are bracing for the storm.
3: Vicky, we are coming to you from a very windy North Wildwood, New Jersey. This is on the southern tip, or very close to it, of the Jersey Shore. The winds are whipping up. You're looking, obviously, at the ocean behind me. Surf has been pretty rough. It was actually worse this morning when it was crashing into these rocks and actually spilling out onto the streets. You talk to people here, as there are now some 33 million up and down the East Coast who are under flood alerts. People here in New Jersey are accustomed to high tides and to the confluence of that with potentially storm activity, nor'easters. They kind of know the motions of this, so they've been going to grocery stores to get their supplies ahead of time, trying to move their cars because we've seen pockets of flooded roads, which is definitely expected to get worse later today, trying to make sure that their vehicles are out of harm's way. Also, though, you're seeing some more significant measures. Let's say out in Long Island, Kathy Hochul, the governor of New York, talking about the fact that you have emergency operations staff that are being embedded in Nassau and Suffolk counties to try to make sure if they need to implement water rescues, they're ready to do so. Department of Transportation crews as well that will come along and trim trees if needed or in the aftermath of some damage there. And of course, concern about power outage as well. All this is sort of playing into a situation where it's fluid. We use that word a lot, but events are being canceled as we speak. There was a marathon out in the Hamptons that was supposed to take place on Long Island this weekend. That's been canceled. A huge concert in Ocean City, Maryland, featuring the Dave Matthews Band and Hootie and the Blowfish. Day one of that was canceled. We'll see what happens for the next couple of days. But the winds and conditions are only supposed to deteriorate. So it's had an impact on the day-to-day. So far, no deeper concerns yet about whether people could put themselves in harm's way or possible loss of life. But you just never know, given the fact that driving through flooded conditions can always be dangerous. When there's trees that are unstable and coming down, that too can be very dangerous. So officials just want to make sure that people are on alert heading into what is going to be the bulk of this system tonight into the weekend. Vicky, let me send it back to you.
0: Sam, thank you so much. Very windy where you are. NBC News meteorologist Bill Cairns joining me now. So, Bill, obviously, Sam talking about all the coastal impacts, the floods. What about the timeline here?
4: Yeah, so you notice it's not raining where he is yet, and it's kind of like the appetizer because the storm is actually just beginning to strengthen. This is going to be a long-duration event. Really, for the next 24 hours, it's going to get stronger and stronger. It peaks on Saturday, and then on Sunday it lingers as it slowly begins to weaken. So the storm itself is kind of, if you drew a line from Norfolk straight off the coast, it's out in this general vicinity. You can already see the huge rain shield, but almost all of it is off the coast. The exception? Now it's really starting to move into areas around Nantucket, Martha's Vineyard, Cape Cod is starting to get the rain, and the wind will pick up. So it's kind of the beginnings of the nor'easter. As far as the current wind gusts, as we get those rain, 40-mile-per-hour gusts, not fun, but we shouldn't be knocking power out, at least quite yet, in areas of southern New England. Typically, with leaves on the trees, we have to get gusts maybe 50, 60 miles per hour, and that should happen late tonight into early tomorrow morning. The high tides, the next two of them will have, probably the highest levels of the storm. Last night was the highest for the mid-Atlantic, but it's going to be only about a couple inches smaller, lower as we go throughout this evening, around 7 to around 9 p.m. So these are the peak predicted gusts for a lot of the major cities and metropolitan areas. So as I said, once you get over 50 to 55 to 60 with leaves on the trees in southern New England, that's where we could get some of these power outages. Rhode Island, the areas from, Cape Cod and the islands. As far as rainfall goes, Vicky, it does not look heavy enough for a lot of significant flooding. It's just going to rain a lot over a long period of time.
0: And it's not just the East Coast, Bill, right? We've got severe weather with Hurricane Nolo churning in the Pacific near Hawaii. What are folks there bracing for?
4: It's a close call. I mean, only a couple of weeks ago, they dealt with Hurricane Lala, which brought up to 40 inches of rain. You can see here's the Big Island, and you can see the center, the eye of the storm now coming on to the radar. This is the heavy rain we'd like to avoid in the Big Island. The storm's going to move northwards a little bit, and then later tonight it stalls and then turns west. We're still 60 miles away from that really heavy rain shield. And the hope is if we can just keep it far enough to the south, we can really avoid the devastating flooding, a repeat of what happened with the last hurricane. So this is the latest from the Hurricane Center, up to 85-mile-per-hour winds. They think this is going to continue to intensify. Notice it goes north, and then it goes west. So it's going to be really close to see how much of that heavy rainfall makes it over the island. And then it's going to kind of stay parallel to the rest of the islands with really only wave effects and a little bit of rain, especially in areas like Maui. So as far as the rainfall forecast goes, and I'm hoping that this comes down over the next 12 to 24 hours, isolated spots here, especially on the eastern end of the island, could get up to about 2 feet of rain. But again, there's a chance we could get much less than that.
0: All right. Fingers crossed. Bill Cairns, thank you so much. With that hurricane continuing to intensify today, as Bill talked about, people in Hawaii securing their homes. They are stocking up on supplies. Video shows long lines at food distribution sites on Hawaii's Big Island, which is expecting rainfall of up to 30 inches, according to the National Hurricane Center. Here's NBC News correspondent Ryan Chandler with more on what locals are doing to prepare.
5: We are in the final hours of preparations before people here on the Big Island of Hawaii are set to face the strongest impacts of Hurricane Nolo. A direct hit from a hurricane is incredibly rare on the Hawaiian Islands. But even without landfall, people here worry the effects could be devastating. The biggest threat is catastrophic flooding. The rain here will be measured in feet, not inches, with the National Weather Service warning of widespread rainfall totals of 20 to 30 inches and max rainfall of as many as 35 inches at elevation. That's also triggering fears for mudslides. As people remember, it was just last month here on the Big Island that so many were impacted by devastating Hurricane Lala. It destroyed or damaged more than 100 homes. It stranded some people without water and power behind washed out roads. That is causing a lot of anxiety on this island, and we've seen that through the ways that people were preparing yesterday. There were gas cans and generators sold out from all the major stores. There were boards and sandbags trying to protect some of the shops along the ocean front. So people are taking this seriously. The island has opened up at least 8 shelters, and they are encouraging anybody who may not feel safe in their homes to utilize those as we wait to see the full impact of Hurricane Nolo here on the Big Island. Back to you.
0: Ryan, thank you. Newly released polling averages from NBC News show Democrats are heading into the midterms with their largest lead yet in the race for Congress. What to expect as we inch closer to November. Plus, mortgage rates are rising to the highest level in more than 2 years. What's behind this latest jump?

0: Democrats and Republicans battling it out for control of Congress with less than 6 weeks to go before the midterms. A new tool from NBC News that analyzes data from hundreds of publicly available polls is shedding light on how voters are feeling about the major parties and the president. Here to break it down, NBC News senior national political reporter Sahil Kapoor. Okay, Sahil, so President Trump's approval rating has slid to 39%. How is that affecting the GOP and the candidates that the president has endorsed?
1: Hey, Vicky, this is our brand new feature rolled out today, the NBC News polling average. The goal is to take all the best data that's out there, all the messy and noisy poll numbers, and make sense of it. We prioritize more recent polls over older ones. We prioritize surveys with a higher sample size, and this is going to be updated constantly. So how is it looking now? President Trump's approval rating is 39% in the averages, which historically means the party in power loses seats in the midterm. It's simply not a comfortable place for Republican candidates to be. Our feature also breaks down the averages by party affiliation, and here's where it gets interesting for GOP candidates. Trump's approval rating among Republican voters is still high at 79%, but his approval among independents is quite low. So this is the balance that candidates in the party have to strike, either embrace Trump and try to turn out his base, or get some distance and appeal to voters who have soured on him.
0: Wow, that's a big gap. What about the party that has the polling lead in the race for Congress, Sahil? And where do independents stand?
1: And this is the other important metric, Vicky, known as the generic ballot, essentially asking voters, which party would you rather see in control of Congress? What does this say? Democrats currently have a 9-point lead. By contrast, that's about as blue as the environment was on election night in 2018, when Democrats had a very good night. It's a bigger advantage even than Republicans had in the 2010 midterm, when they had a very good night. And what's driving it? We're tracking how independents feel about party control of Congress, because they tend to be critical here. Right now, Democrats have about a 16-point advantage with this group on who they would rather see in control of Congress. It's giving them hope that they could capture the majority in not just the House, but maybe even the Senate away from Republicans, despite this challenging map.
0: A very fascinating breakdown looking at all those polls in the aggregate. Sahil Kapoor, thank you, friend. All right, some bad news for potential home buyers. The 30-year fixed mortgage rate is now hitting its highest level in more than 2 years. You can see the current rate on your screen, which stands at 7.45%. This is according to Mortgage News Daily. This is now the fifth straight week of rising mortgage rates, deepening the strain on Americans' wallets. NBC News business and data correspondent Brian Chung is here now. So, Brian, let's talk about the big jump in these rates. Why? Yeah. What's behind it?
2: Well, look, I think a lot of prospective home buyers are saying, whoa, that is a big jump. You have to remember, just as recently as February, 30-year fixed mortgage rates were at 5.99%. Mm-hmm. And people already then were saying, well, that's actually pretty high and might sideline me from trying to buy a house. At 7.45%, those people are definitely staying on the sidelines. Yeah. Now, what is the reason for this? It's because of changing expectations over the Federal Reserve. They don't directly control your mortgage rate, but they do control the types of interest rates that are benchmarked and that, you know, the mortgage lenders use to price the loans that you might get to buy a home. But the expectation that the Fed is going to have to hike interest rates more aggressively, right, because of the recent readings on inflation, that's a big story for why those rates are higher.
0: And is it inflation because of the war in Iran?
2: Yeah. Well, I mean, look, when it comes to higher energy prices, that is leading to overall higher inflation, which is part of that reason.
0: Okay, break it down for us. We know higher mortgage rates means higher monthly payments. Give us an example here of what this translates to on a monthly mortgage payment.
2: Can I do a little bit of math for you? Is that all right?
0: Okay. Love math.
2: So let's say you're starting off with a $400,000 home. You put 20% of that down. If you have the interest payments at a 5.99% mm-hmm. interest rate, which they were in February, mm-hmm. that would be about $1,900 per month in principal as well as interest. That same house, same percent down now at 7.45%, over $2,200 per month over a year. Yeah. That means over $3,700 more just in principal and interest for the same home. And of course, Vicky, you multiply that over a 30-year loan. That is a lot of money.
0: That is a lot of money. That is a big difference. And even $300 a month extra out of your pocket is significant.
2: Very impactful.
0: What are some things folks can do, Brian, right now?
2: Well, I was talking with some realtors that were saying there's still activity out there. Mm-hmm. People who might have life circumstances, they just have to buy a home anyway. Look into mortgage buy downs where you can get that rate lower, as well as trying to buy points up front. That does have associated costs with it as well, but could help you. And adjustable rate mortgages right now, be very weary of those. It's very tough right now.
0: Is it really? So the rates are lower, but you have to be ready for when they adjust in 5 or 7 or 10
2: years. And people that have ARMs already now are already experiencing those higher rates. Now, again, over time, over like, let's say 10 or 15 years, we don't know where rates will be. Maybe they'll be lower, but it's a bet that you're taking when you take on an ARM instead of a fixed mortgage rate.
0: All right. Happy Friday, Brian Chung. Thank you so much.
2: Yep.
0: It is Dolly Parton Day, with fans across the country paying tribute to the late music icon. Can you guess the special meaning behind today's date, September 25th? We're going to tell you when we come back. You're watching NBC News Daily.

0: Major changes are coming to Medicaid, including strict work requirements for certain adults. Some patients and doctors are now suing the Trump administration over these new rules. NBC News Capitol Hill correspondent Julie Serkin has more on how this is going to impact those who rely on coverage.
1: A letter in the mail no one wants to receive.
2: Important information about changes to Medicaid eligibility.
1: For Melanie and Greg Stevens, who care full-time for their 22-year-old daughter, Rachel, it meant a frightening new reality.
3: I had a panic attack because I was like, oh my gosh, what does this mean?
1: In 100 days, on January 1st, new federal Medicaid requirements take effect. The changes will begin to reduce enrollment by over 13 million people and leave nearly 8 million more without health insurance.
3: I was fearful that we could possibly lose our insurance. And then what? What do we do?
1: For many adults covered through Medicaid expansion, the changes mean new work requirements, 80 hours per month. Caregivers for a person with a disability like the Stevens are exempt, but their eligibility will be reviewed every 6 months.
4: You're covered, and yet you still have to do a ton of paperwork.
3: Correct. We will have to prove the exemption.
1: For this family, the stakes could not be higher.
5: Can you see me as well?
1: Rachel's health has taken a turn for the worse.
3: So Rachel is about 55 pounds. She depends on us for everything, every movement, every brief change, every all feeding, every part of life she is dependent on us for.
1: Last year, Greg, a doctor who had worked for years in their small Virginia town, left his job to help care for his daughter.
6: She has a feeding tube, and so all of her medications have to be administered through a feeding tube.
1: Now, the Stevens worry they could do everything right, report everything on time.
3: It's exhausting.
1: And still lose coverage as states scramble to put in place systems and staffing to implement the changes.
6: Once it leaves us and it goes to a Medicaid worker to process, that's where we're concerned it's going to miss a deadline or fall through the cracks, and we have no control over that.
1: Virginia is developing a model it says is built to streamline the process.
7: Having to go through all of those hurdles seems really taxing.
8: And it's fighting government for something that you're entitled to. And that's what concerns me the most.
1: The Republican bill signed into law by President Trump last summer is designed to reduce federal Medicaid spending.
7: You still think no matter what you do, people who are entitled to this coverage will still end up losing it?
8: I go back to just look at the debate that allowed this bill to pass. It is a predictable surprise. The discussion was about losing coverage, and I think we're going to see that across the board.
1: Greg Stevens admits there is a stigma around Americans who rely on the program.
6: I think now that I'm in that situation and have personally experienced, at least my perception is that some judgment from my providers since I've had Medicaid, now I feel terrible that I made those judgments toward patients that have Medicaid.
1: Now, Medicaid is what makes it possible to care for Rachel at home.
6: If neither one of us were able to care for her, she would end up at an institution.
4: And what does life look like at an institution?
6: She wouldn't be here. She would not still be here with us.
5: Mommy and Dad love you too. Mm-hmm. Very, very much.
9: Very, very. You know, Vicky, Greg is the first to admit that when he first applied for Medicaid, he was surprised by how easy it was, how there was a lack of questions asked, perhaps. But now he says this is a complete overcorrection because families like his clearly depend on this service. Republicans cut it because of waste, fraud and abuse. But the thing is here, though, these patients will still have to get health care. They're just going to have to get it in different ways. Let's say at emergency rooms that are already overwhelmed. Experts and people that I spoke to say that problem will just get worse. Vicky?
0: Yeah, you don't want to see them cutting the program that's meant to help these very patients. Julie Serkin, we really appreciate you bringing this story to us and shedding a light on their struggles. Thank you so much. And folks, keep it right here. Much more news straight ahead on this Friday. You are watching NBC News Daily.

0: Welcome back on this Friday. It is 12:30 in Houston and 1:30 in Boston. So glad you're here. I'm Vicky Nguyen. Here's what's making news right now. The Senate rejecting a symbolic war powers resolution calling for an end to the war with Iran. Most Republicans siding with President Trump yesterday, voting to keep the war going. The final vote, 49 to 50. This comes as Iran's president is now suggesting his government is willing to make a deal with the U.S. He says he wants to see peace talks resume before Americans head to the polls this November. Newly released body cam footage shows police arresting North Carolina State's former director of sports medicine. Prosecutors say Robert Murphy Jr. is facing charges of felony sexual conduct. He's being accused of sexually abusing male athletes under the guise of medical treatment. Over 30 athletes have spoken out against Murphy in years of civil lawsuits. In a statement to the Associated Press, Murphy's lawyers say they are confident he will be cleared of any wrongdoing. And take a look at this video. You can see a UC Berkeley student being followed by a man at her apartment complex. Video released by the Berkeley Police Department shows the student closing the gate behind her. Then a man with his face covered climbs over the gate before pulling a pointed object out of his pocket. Police say the man in the video has been arrested. It's a scary one. Prosecutors are calling more witnesses in the murder trial of former pastor and American Idol contestant Caleb Flynn. And the focus has turned to personal messages that Flynn sent. Law enforcement officials testified about data they extracted from devices during the investigation, including from Flynn's late wife, Ashley. An FBI special agent revealing that Flynn exchanged loving messages with her just days before her killing. NBC News legal analyst Misty Maris joins me now. So, Misty, we heard about those messages on Caleb Flynn's phone. What else did investigators find on his murdered wife's phone?
1: So some of those messages, days before the killing, there were these loving messages, him going to CVS, get medication, he wasn't feeling well. At the same time, though, he's texting Botner, the mistress, and saying that he asked Ashley for a divorce and that she wasn't happy about it, but he was ready to take next steps. So that is something prosecutors want the jury to hear, the dichotomy of those messages. Vicky, something else that was very interesting, the FBI special agent talking about the messages on Ashley's phone said that in January, you could see that there at some points were tensions rising. A message from Caleb to Ashley where he says, I'm worshiping. And she responds, can you be honest? Is it her? So the prosecution is going to argue the rubber's hitting the road. The affair has been discovered. We heard from Botner that there were messages Caleb told her Ashley had seen, one including a photograph of Botner with her hand in a ring drawn on it. Oh. So she might have been aware of the affair. Botner is actually was threatening at the time to leave Flynn unless he divorced his wife. And now, of course, February 16th, Ashley Flynn is found dead. So it's all putting together those pieces for prosecutors about what was going on behind the scenes on that digital footprint.
0: What do we know about his alibi? Because the defense is saying there is no murder weapon or evidence connecting him to the actual crime.
1: So his alibi is really himself. He says that he was home. He was sleeping on the couch. He woke up when he heard gunshots and that then he went to the garage and saw the garage door was open. Well, his story was quickly scrutinized because the door that was open in the garage, investigators, and that's what they said in court, that there was no sign of forced entry, that it was actually somebody trying to make it look like there was forced entry. So that's what we know, Caleb Flynn. Now, that being said, prosecutors do have some holes. There's no murder weapon. There was no gun residue. There's no video of him getting rid of a gun. And there's no evidence to show that he, in fact, did try and stage that entry. So that's what the defense is really focused on, trying to say prosecutors have to prove it was him. Mm-hmm. And others were not investigated because there were blinders on. Investigation pointed at him right from the beginning, and there were no other alternatives that were explored.
0: Was there ever a suspect description? Did he ever say he saw anybody leaving the home?
1: He did. There's actually a 911 call where he's hysterically crying and describing what he experienced that night, but he did not see the person. Mm. And so that is where prosecutors are really putting together the case of opportunity, motive and opportunity.
0: All right. Misty Maris, thank you. Next week, President Trump is expected to meet with tech leaders to discuss AI. This is according to a White House official and a source familiar with the plans. And this is coming just one day after the president had a private meeting with his Chinese counterpart to talk about the risks that AI poses to humanity. President Trump says he wants to leave the technology, quote, exactly where it is. But President Xi Jinping, on the other hand, says AI must be kept under human control. NBC News business and economy reporter Ali Canal joining me now with more. So, Ali, these seem to be two pretty different stances from the world's two biggest economies. Lay out the differences for us here.
2: Yeah, so President Trump has consistently maintained this position that if the U.S. wants to win the AI race with China, it cannot slow down when it comes to developing the technology, which recently he has started to rebrand as super intelligence here. And he's been quoted multiple times saying whoever wins AI wins, period. So it's not totally surprising to see this messaging from the president. And when it comes to this summit with Xi Jinping, there really wasn't anything concrete to come out of that. And that was the expectation. A lot of this was pomp and circumstance. A lot of this was surface level conversations. But what we did hear from the China side is there was an acknowledgement here that the U.S. and China need to work together to make sure AI is used for good, that it's ultimately controlled by humans. What that means for future regulation, though, that remains to be seen.
0: Right now, does China have stricter regulations on AI than the U.S.? And I mean, how do we know? Are we just trusting their word on that?
2: Yeah, and that's a big thing that

0: know, are we just trusting their word on that?
1: Yeah, and that's a big thing that, you know, people that watch the space closely have been debating. When it comes to U.S. regulation, we don't have much at all. And we've heard from some of the top AI leaders like OpenAI CEO Sam Altman, Anthropic CEO Dario Amodei, who have laid out several suggestions on how to regulate this technology. They've called for a slowdown in the pace, the development of the AI, so really going directly against what the president wants. They've also called for third-party outsiders, auditors, to come in and really test these models before they're released. But again, there's just nothing concrete that's available at the moment, but at least these conversations are starting.
0: Yeah, and they seem to be positive at this point. Ali Canal, thank you.
1: Of course.
0: Pennsylvania health officials are scrambling to contain a measles outbreak in the state. There are more than 800 cases. Now doctors are extremely concerned about unvaccinated pregnant women. At least six babies have been born infected with congenital measles. Cases here in the U.S. are extremely rare, but they're now resurfacing as vaccination rates decline. NBC News medical contributor Dr. Natalie Azar joining me now. Dr. Azar, good to see you. One doctor is actually calling this a unique and new experience because a lot of members of our modern medical community don't have experience treating congenital measles. So how are they handling it?
2: Yeah, Vicky, the whole workforce is really undergoing this massive re-education situation right now. You know, routine vaccination has been in place since basically you can say 1970. So that's five decades of doctors who really didn't experience either congenital measles or measles in the outpatient setting. And so all of these hospital systems and pediatric practices are having to train their young people who are on the front lines to know how to identify, diagnose, and manage these kids.
0: Yeah. What do pregnant women need to know about getting the vaccination? And what are some of the symptoms and long-term risks to babies who are born with measles?
2: So here's the issue, Vicky. Pregnant women are not eligible to get the vaccine, which is why it's so imperative that anyone who's thinking about having a child who's not vaccinated do so before they become pregnant. Once you're pregnant, it is too late. In terms of kids who are born with what's known as congenital measles, their symptoms can vary from completely asymptomatic to fulminant disease and even death. There's quite a spectrum. Some kids will develop a very typical rash. Some kids, unfortunately, can develop pneumonia and even have that very, very rare but uniformly fatal neurological complication. So it is a spectrum. There is a medication, or I should say an intervention, for kids who have laboratory evidence of measles, congenital measles. They can get something called immune globulin. That's an antibody that's given to them typically through an intramuscular injection that can hopefully prevent clinical disease.
0: Oh, it is so sad. And you think about how preventable it is. Dr. Azar, thank you very much. It has been 1 month since the death of country music icon Dolly Parton. Today, September 25th, is being dubbed Dolly Parton Day, a nod to her hit song 925. Morning News Now anchor Joe Fryer shows us all the ways Dolly Day is being celebrated across the country. Working
3: 925. The song is about an eight-hour workday, but let's be clear, you've got 24 hours to observe Dolly Parton Day, with music venues across Nashville pausing at 5 p.m. sharp to play the treasured tune. From Manhattan to New Orleans to Portland, Oregon, even entire states like California and North Carolina, some of the places officially proclaiming this 925 as a day to commemorate Dolly. Musicians across every imaginable genre have paid tribute.
4: Dolly, we love you. Thank you so much.
3: Since Dolly passed away 1 month ago today, her artistry eulogized in the hallowed wooden circle of the Grand Ole Opry.
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3: And at the Emmys, lionized by Steel Magnolia's co-star Sally Field.
6: I adored her from day one. How could you not?
3: Across the globe, her name and picture are traveling through. In Ohio, these specialty license plates are surging in popularity, while Nashville looks to rename its airport in her honor. Americans' daily trip from Dallas to Nashville will soon become Flight 925, and Aer Lingus's Dublin to Music City voyage will switch to 95. Even corn mazes bear her likeness, a reminder that we might feel lost. Dolly wants us to be found.
7: My coat of many colors that my mama made for me.
3: Her Music racked up nearly

0: 80 million streams the day after her death, more than any other artist that day. Jolene. On the charts, her version of Jolene cracked the top 40 for the first time. So did I Will Always Love You. Those words echoed by Dolly herself in this speech, recorded before her death as she accepted a Lifetime Achievement Award.
1: It's a great honor, truly. And just know that I will always love you.
0: Already, she's given us her first posthumous song, Bound to Ride.
2: Oh, honey, babe, I'm bound to ride.
0: But it's the classics that inspire artists like Brandi Carlile, who knew Dolly well.
3: Nobody will ever really understand how Dolly touched the number of people that she touched with her life.
0: Brandi took the stage in Nashville days after Dolly's passing with an emotional performance. Paying tribute on social media, Brandi wrote, "Thank you, Dolly. You changed the whole world, and never let it change you." Joe Fryer, NBC News.
4: 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Plus, meet the women saving the lives of baby raccoons at their own rehab facility in Mississippi. Happy Dolly Day. More NBC News Daily.

0: When extreme weather strikes home, windows and doors often take the first hit. But how do we know they're strong enough to protect us? As hurricane season approaches and home insurance costs rise, NBC News correspondent Shaquille Brewster got a rare look inside the facilities where they test the materials that keep us safe.
1: This is how materials protecting our homes and businesses are tested for extreme weather.
2: Getting ready to fire. Fire in the home.
1: Engineers pushing doors and windows to their limits.
3: It shattered the glass.
1: With hurricane season ramping up, after a historic summer of severe storms and tornadoes and home insurance prices on the rise, it's a rare look inside this suburban Chicago facility. UL Solutions CEO Jennifer Scanlon and her team walking us through some of the tests they run before handing out that familiar UL mark and certification.
3: Is this something that people normally get to see?
4: No, because we do inherently dangerous things to test products.
1: Here, slamming a 2x4 simulating tornado debris into a door at 100 miles an hour.
3: Wow.
1: Doors similar to those protecting many public buildings like schools and libraries, which often turn into storm shelters.
3: You can feel it moving.
1: Then putting them through hurricane-like pressure for hours.
3: That's a lot of water that you're putting on this.
5: Yes. So it's mimicking hurricane conditions.
1: Products failing when any water breaks through.
3: Oh, I see. Yep.
5: You can see there it's wet.
1: The ones that pass earn the UL mark, showing they meet national and global standards.
4: We test those standards to make sure that consumers, as well as anyone working in an industrial environment, is working with products that are as safe as they could possibly be.
1: It's not just safety. The right materials, even if more expensive up front, could save you money when disaster strikes. From 2021 to 2023, homeowners spent more than $20 billion annually repairing damages from disasters, more than double what was spent 2 decades ago, according to a recent Harvard Housing report. And across the country, homeowner insurance costs have surged almost 30% in just 4 years. The biggest jumps seen in the Southeast and out West, where after costly hurricanes and fires, some major insurers have pulled out of states like Florida and California altogether.
6: If you invest more into stronger material, your property is going to be more resilient and probably have less damage.
1: Josh Berkowitz is an insurance adjuster, the person you call after your home is impacted to help get the most reimbursement. He says beyond materials, there are things you can invest in to keep insurance costs lower.
6: Insurance companies, after a water loss, they come to the policyholder and say, you should install these water detectors. If you install the water detectors, we'll actually cover that cost to put the water detectors in the property. We're going to give you a reduction in premium.
1: Things homeowners can do themselves, as UL's extreme testing here tries to limit the growing risk out there. Shaquille Brewster, NBC News.
0: Shaq, thanks. Right now, school is in session for some very unusual students. A group of baby raccoons in Mississippi. They're getting a crash course in how to make it on their own. This is all part of a unique wildlife rescue dubbed Raccoon Boot Camp, where they learn everything they need to head back into the wild. NBC's Stephen Romo takes us along for the training.
7: They're cute, they're curious, and they've never met a personal boundary they couldn't climb right over. But these little bandits aren't just here to steal hearts. They're here to learn. And yes, get into just about everything they can. Welcome to Raccoon Boot Camp.
8: They're just my passion, and they need help. Raccoons play an incredibly important role in the environment to keep an ecosystem healthy and balanced.
7: Paula Woodside, a former U.S. merchant mariner, founded Woodside Wildlife Rescue in 2019 after helping rehabilitate a baby raccoon found aboard her ship. Now she and her team are helping scores of orphaned and injured raccoons get back on their paws. The rescue has taken in 76 kits, or baby raccoons, just this year.
8: A couple of years ago, a terrible outbreak of canine distemper killed off thousands of raccoons. And it's just horrible. And it's happening all across the country. A lot of domestic pet diseases are killing off our wildlife.
7: The first goal is always reuniting them with mom. But when that can't happen, the little ones start indoors, bottle fed and vaccinated before heading outside. And that's when training gets a little wild. On this 20-acre property in Mississippi, Woodside and Rescue Director Raquel Priest teach their trainees everything a growing raccoon needs to know before its first solo trip to the great outdoors.
9: What kind of things are you teaching them in boot camp?
10: Swimming. You know, yes, swimming's a natural thing, but to be comfortable in the water is a totally different story. And to know that there's predators in the water, not just on land.
7: The rehabbers take to kayaks, encouraging the raccoons across a pond, proving even so-called trash pandas need their sea legs.
9: What is it like for you, Paula, when you have to release them?
8: Oh, it's always emotional. There's always worry. But you see them out in their element, and you know that's where they're supposed to be.
10: Absolutely.
7: After about 6 months, it's graduation day, complete with a roll call, a blessing, and plenty of pomp and circumstance. These little bandits are headed back into the wild, but they'll never leave their rescuers' hearts.
10: This is what I live for. These animals save my life. This is my medicine, right here.
7: Stephen Romo, NBC News.
0: Too cute. We'll be right back.

0: Fall is officially here, and financial experts say now is the perfect time to reset your wallet for the final months of 2026. From paying off your summer vacation to getting ready for holiday shopping, there are a few moves you can make now to set yourself up for success in the new year. Money-saving expert Andrea Warrock joins me now. Andrea, always great to have you. What are some tips to refresh our finances for the fall season?
1: Thanks so much for having me. Yeah, this is a busy time. There's a lot happening. And as we're entering that expensive holiday season, while still paying off the summer purchases and travel, it can become a little bit of chaos in your budget. So you definitely want to take a step back, analyze your spending, figure out where your money is going, and you have to make adjustments, spending less in certain areas because you have to accommodate new expenses that are coming in this season. It could be, you know, extracurricular activities and sports for kids, all the seasonal activities happening this time of year from Halloween and school fundraisers, as well as higher energy costs. So you need to review this and make adjustments. Also, take steps to pay down that summer debt so that you have a clean slate for the holiday purchases. You could go to a site like cardrates.com and compare balance transfer cards. This would be a great option to move that high interest debt to a new account offering 0% interest to help you manage that debt better. And then also review your healthcare costs, especially as we enter open enrollment coming up. You might make a switch for your insurance plan if it's going to help you save on your deductible or co-pays and co-insurance. So you need to take all of this into account.
0: Wow, that's really good. Cardrate.com, I think you said. You also say now is the time to start planning for the holidays, obviously. So what are we doing right now to make sure that we're not in sticker shock later?
1: Yes, it seems like it's far away, but it's going to come before you know it. And we're already seeing holiday items in stores. So you really need to think about what your holiday season is going to look like. Set gift expectations with family and friends. Maybe this year you don't buy a gift for everybody in your family. You could do a secret Santa exchange instead. Preparing now and having that gift talk will reduce your stress and help you plan better. You also want to set a realistic holiday budget. Look at what you spent last year. How much do you need to spend on travel if you have plans to go visit family? Maybe that means spending less on gifts or other seasonal purchases. Having that budget is going to be really important. And you want to start saving. There's a little over 12 weeks left before Christmas. If you put away just $25 a week, you could have almost $300 by then to pay off any purchases you made. That's going to help people a lot. And then consider using a Bread Savings high yield account. That would help you earn some extra cash for the holidays.
0: I love that. We always love a high yield savings. Really quick. Oh, no, we don't have time. I was going to ask you about year end tax planning. We will do that next time. Andrea Warrock, you always bring so much news we can use. Thank you so much.
1: Thanks for having me.
0: And keep it right here, folks. Much more news straight ahead. We're coming back after a short break. You're watching NBC News Daily.

0: 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I'm Kate Snow.
1: And I'm Laura Jarrett, in for Zinclay Assamoah. NBC News Daily starts right now.
0: Today, Friday, September 25th, 2026, double trouble, the threat of flooding, wind and rain with a nor'easter affecting tens of millions of people up and down the East Coast as Hawaii braces for a powerful hurricane.
1: All eyes, the final day of critical meetings between President Trump and China's president, the high-stakes talks over artificial intelligence, Taiwan, and trade, as previously banned journalists return to the White House.
0: Campaign controversy, the White House facing new criticism for airing a pro-Trump ad that it says was a PSA paid for by the U.S. government. And the polling giving us new clues about how voters are feeling less than 6 weeks to Election Day.
1: And music to our ears, Taylor Swift just released four new songs ahead of the VMAs. Music's Wildest Night set to deliver a major dose of nostalgia, long-awaited returns, and huge moments for pop powerhouses.
0: So does Madonna bring Taylor up on stage?
1: Doesn't she have to?
0: I mean, almost, right?
1: Give us what we want. Come on.
0: We would love to talk about that all day, but we do have to begin with severe weather this hour.
1: Yeah, we sure do. Right now, two major storm systems are threatening tens of millions of people along the East Coast, millions under flood alerts as powerful September nor'easter, this nor'easter making its way up the coast. We're already seeing flooding and rough surf with this system, and forecasters predict conditions will continue to deteriorate with fast, devastating winds and rain expected from Virginia to New England.
0: In the Pacific, Hurricane Nolo is strengthening roughly 200 miles south of Hawaii. And while the center is not expected to make landfall, parts of the Big Island could still see up to 30 inches of rain with this system. We've got it all covered for you. NBC's Ryan Chandler is in Hawaii as Hurricane Nolo barrels toward the Big Island. And NBC News meteorologist Bill Cairns will have your forecast in just a moment. But first, we start along the Jersey Shore. NBC's Sam Brock out in it in Wildwood, New Jersey. Sam, this nor'easter is supposed to be a multi-day storm, potential for some major damage. What are you seeing? How are conditions?
2: Yeah, Kate, Laura, great to be with you. A multi-day nor'easter that is shifting west, right, in the last 12 to 24 hours. So more people are now affected. The number of coastal alerts went from 17 million to 33 million. So effectively doubling overnight. As you mentioned, Kate, we're in North Wildwood, New Jersey right now. Over my shoulder, you see the rough sea. The wind speeds have been somewhere in the range of about 30 miles per hour in terms of the wind gusts. But overnight, we have this video of just a ton of surf coming through and not just getting up to the seawall, but spilling, guys, into the street. In fact, as I look out right now, you'll see the sand and the seaweed that is in the streets. That's from this morning. So you can understand why communities are worried about the impact of coastal flooding. This is just one snapshot. It's happening in Ship Bottom, which is about an hour north of us. All these barrier islands up and down the Jersey Shore, they're impacted. And as you look at the bigger picture of this, we've heard from officials from Massachusetts to North Carolina today, just these power visuals that are just coming in now. Waves lashing the south shore of Massachusetts and homes getting hit there. Of course, we've seen what's going on in the Outer Banks, and that was really from the high tide yesterday and the effects of the formation of this nor'easter striking the homes that are just very much exposed out there from Duck to Rodanthe, and we have homes that have slid into the water. So you have this combination of cross-coastal impacts that we're watching very closely, and it's only getting worse in the hours ahead, guys.
1: All right, Sam, stay safe out there. We want to get to NBC's Ryan Chandler now, who is tracking an intensifying Hurricane Nolo from Hawaii for us.
3: We are in the final hours of preparations before people here on the Big Island of Hawaii are set to face the strongest impacts of Hurricane Nolo. A direct hit from a hurricane is incredibly rare on the Hawaiian Islands. But even without landfall, people here worry the effects could be devastating. The biggest threat is catastrophic flooding. The rain here will be measured in feet, not inches, with the National Weather Service warning of widespread rainfall totals of 20 to 30 inches and max rainfall of as many as 35 inches at elevation. That's also triggering fears for mudslides. As people remember, it was just last month here on the Big Island that so many were impacted by devastating Hurricane Lala. It destroyed or damaged more than 100 homes. It stranded some people without water and power behind washed out roads. that is causing a lot of anxiety on this island, and we've seen that through the ways that people were preparing yesterday. There were gas cans and generators sold out from all the major stores. There were boards and sandbags trying to protect some of the shops along the ocean front. So people are taking this seriously. The island has opened up at least 8 shelters, and they are encouraging anybody who may not feel safe in their homes to utilize those as we wait to see the full impact of Hurricane Nolo here on the Big Island. Back to you.
1: All right, Ryan Chandler, thank you. Let's bring in NBC News meteorologist Bill Cairns now. Bill, the flooding seems to be the real issue, both the East Coast and Hawaii.
4: Yeah, so far it's been the coastal flooding, and then, of course, it'll be the rainfall, whatever we deal with Nolo. So let's get into the forecast for the nor'easter first, because now we're actually starting the event. The rain has moved in through Cape Cod, Martha's Vineyard, Nantucket. It's starting to rain a little bit on Block Island, southern portions of Rhode Island. And so eventually this whole rain shield is going to be shifting inland as we go throughout the next 12 hours. We do have some pretty strong wind gusts out there already, but the main event for the winds will be late tonight and tomorrow. Notice that we are in Nantucket up to 41, a buoy just offshore about 45. Once we get up there about 50 to 60 mile per hour winds, that's when we'll start getting the power outages. And that's kind of the wild card, because we don't usually get nor'easters in September when the leaves are fully on the trees. The trees are going to catch a lot of that wind. And if the soil is wet, now they can tip over more easily. So these are the predicted max gusts. And if we do get these gusts into towards upper 50s into 60s, we will get power outages. So we think there's a widespread chance on Cape Cod, Martha's Vineyard, Nantucket, scattered power outages through Connecticut, and then isolated in areas from New Jersey up to the New York City areas. As far as the hurricane goes, right now it's about 200 miles south of the Big Island. The forecast, guys, is for it to stay mostly south. We're crossing our fingers that we can avoid the worst of it. It's going to be really close for our friends there.
0: All right, Bill Cairns, thank you.
1: All right, thanks, Bill. The state visit between President Trump and Chinese President Xi Jinping wrapping up just a short time ago.
0: President Xi left Washington, D.C. after touring the National Archives. We are showing video of the state visit for the first time. That's because pool coverage by the networks resumed this morning. It had been suspended since Monday after CNN, MS Now, and Politico were banned from covering the White House. CNN is also part of the network pool. Reporters from those outlets regained access Thursday morning after a judge ordered the White House to restore their credentials.
1: However, journalists from CNN and MS Now were blocked from covering last night's state dinner. The White House defended that move by saying it was a pre-credentialed event and that not all press has free rein into every part of the White House. NBC News senior White House correspondent Gabe Gutierrez joins us now. Gabe, this fight with the media and the White House started a week ago today, actually, but it seems that access hasn't fully been restored. If CNN and MS Now can't get into these dinners last night, so what happens now? What's the next step?
5: Well, with regards to the press ban, Laura, yeah, it hasn't been fully resolved, but the TV pool issue has improved. As you just described there, the TV networks, the TV pool showing video of the state visit, as you described. But there are still a couple of outstanding questions. One, yes, yesterday CNN and MS Now said that they were denied credentials to that state dinner. So it remains to be seen whether they will, the CNN as a TV pooler, will still be allowed moving forward to be part of the TV pool. As of now, they have been. The overall court case, however, is still up in the air. The judge issued that temporary restraining order for 14 days. Now that those three outlets are back here, the overarching court case is not yet fully resolved. But again, those three outlets are back here on campus at the White House. And while they were, at least two of them were denied credentials last night, unresolved questions about how this moved forward, Lauren Kate.
0: And Gabe, let me go back to last night and all the pageantry really throughout the state visit by President Xi. What is the White House saying about substantial takeaways beyond the pageantry from these meetings?
5: Well, look, President Xi said today that the two leaders had added a new substance to their relationship. But frankly, there's been a whole lot of symbolism, and yet the substance of what resulted from this state visit is really unclear. There have been very few concrete details on what was discussed. The president was asked about this earlier today. Here's how he described the visit.
6: We've had a tremendous visit from two spectacular people, and we've really enjoyed it, and I think we've made tremendous strides. We've made great strides, very positive for both countries.
5: Now, President Trump said that U.S. farmers will be happy with this. Again, both countries now negotiating on new agricultural purchases. And also, President Xi confirmed that he and President Trump would meet face-to-face twice before the end of the year.
0: All right, Gabe Gutierrez at the White House for us. Thanks. Well, mortgage rates are rising once again. They have now hit their highest point in more than 2 years.
1: So right now, the 30-year fixed rate is averaging below 7.5%. That, of course, is making it a lot harder and more expensive for people looking to buy a home.
0: Here to break it all down for us, NBC News business and data correspondent Brian Chung. Brian, let's start with why we're seeing these rates go up. What is causing it, and could they continue to rise?
7: I mean, that is a big jump for prospective home buyers that earlier this year were looking at 5.99% in February, and already going, that's pretty expensive. I might just sit on the sidelines. So at 7.49%, they're probably saying, all right, well, I'm going to wait it out even longer here. Again, the story behind mortgage rates rising is tied to the Federal Reserve. They raise interest rates, and that's the type of interest rate that mortgage lenders are benchmarking against. And the reason for why the Fed had to raise rates is because of higher inflation, in part from the war with Iran, where energy prices have raised price pressures. The expectation that this Federal Reserve is going to have to continue raising interest rates is behind the big move in the 30-year fix as well.
1: So this means if you're trying to buy a home or you're trying to pay down debt, it's going to hurt.
7: Yeah, it is going to be tough. And, you know, the quick math works out that if you're talking about the same $400,000 home with the same 20% down payment, just the principal and interest from that higher mortgage rate could lead to thousands of dollars more per year. So over $3,800 per year, just in principal and interest. Multiply that by 30 years for the duration of that loan, and that is a lot of money for the same home. That's why a lot of prospective home buyers are saying, I might just rent in the time, yeah, for the time being.
0: One of our producers, our senior producer, raised this. Could we see home prices actually go down because fewer people are buying?
7: Yes, a good question, because you would think that if there are fewer buyers in the space, that yes, these home sellers are going to have to compensate for that by lowering prices. But Redfin data tells us that over the last year, the median U.S. home price is still up by 2%. So how do those things square? Supply could be the answer there if there's just fewer homes and not many homes on the market, because a lot of people are handcuffed to the 3% rates that they got during 2020. The same people are bidding for the same homes, which means that those home prices are not going to capitulate very dramatically, unfortunately.
1: All right. Brian Chung, appreciate being here. Thanks.
0: Coming up, the new details on a federal immigration operation in Georgia, which left one man pinned under an ICE vehicle.
1: Plus, why the governor of New Jersey is now calling her lieutenant governor to resign. You're watching NBC News Daily.

0: President Trump has suggested in recent days that the war with Iran will end right after the midterm elections in November.
1: But the president of Iran, who was in the United States to address the UN General Assembly this week, is targeting a different timeline. NBC News international correspondent Matt Bradley explains more from Israel on what this means and what could come next.
2: So amidst the drama at the United Nations General Assembly this past week, we also heard from Masoud Pezeshkian. He addressed the entire body, but he also spoke to reporters on the sidelines where he told NBC News, among others, that he hopes to see a deal between the U.S. and Iran to end the fighting and hopefully free up the Strait of Hormuz, that critical waterway, before the U.S. midterm elections, which are coming near the beginning of November. He basically said this as just a couple of days before President Trump had said that he thought a deal would only be in the offing after those midterm elections. We also heard from Abbas Araghchi. He's the Iranian foreign minister. He said that the Iranians had already been submitting a proposal to the United States that didn't go all that much further than the memorandum of understanding back in June that nearly ended the conflict between the U.S. and Iran and Israel, who had participated in that offensive against Iran with the U.S. starting back in late February. Now, according to both men, the ball is now in the Americans' court. We heard from President Trump just a couple of days ago in his address to the United Nations, and before that, that he was facing the choice of whether to come to a deal with the Iranians or annihilate the entire country. Now, we've heard that kind of bluster from the president before, and never before has he followed through with it. But in this situation, it does look as though what we've heard from the Iranians is that there is a political will on their side to have some sort of deal to end the fighting and open the strait. According to them, it is a deal that they've already submitted to the Americans, and it does show that despite the gloomy outlook in this conflict, there is some fight, some negotiations that are going on behind the scenes.
1: All right. Our thanks to Matt Bradley for that. Back here at home, we're now learning more about this federal immigration operation in Georgia last week, which left one man pinned underneath an ICE vehicle.
0: Georgia's Department of Public Safety said the man was attempting to flee on foot during a traffic stop. It follows a series of violent ICE incidents that have taken place in multiple states over the past week.
1: Joining us now is NBC News senior Homeland Security correspondent Julia Ainslie. Julia, nice to see you. What is ICE saying about what exactly happened to this man? Why was he targeted? And what do we know about his condition?
3: Well, I want to tell you what ICE is saying about this. Let's pull up their statement here. They're saying that this was a man who lost his footing and slid under an ICE vehicle as the officer attempted to stop in front of him. They say he was taken to a hospital with injuries that are not life-threatening and that they had previously removed him from the country multiple times before that incident. But an advocate for the family, who says the family is too distraught to talk, said that this is a man who was fleeing on foot, as others were, from this vehicle, and that he was actually run over by ICE, that they went over his shoulder and his head and his leg. And they're basically making the argument that, no, this was not a mistake, a slipping under the car, that he was actually pursued by a vehicle and run over. I went back to ICE to ask them about the discrepancy between these two accounts, and they stood by their previous statement.
0: And Julia, we mentioned we've been reporting on multiple vehicle crashes that have happened during these ICE pursuits. The latest one was in Galveston, Texas on Tuesday. What do we know about that?
3: That's right. In fact, I was just writing down a list of all of the incidents that we've covered this week, Kate, and I'm counting five just over the past 5 days that have involved use of force or a vehicle pursuit. The one you're speaking of in Galveston, Texas, involves a fatal crash where a man, as you see, crashed into a tree there where he was fleeing ICE in a high-speed chase. Remember, this July, ICE tried to put a pause on vehicle pursuit because they had turned into, at times, deadly shootings, and instead, the White House reversed that order and said they should continue to pursue people in vehicles.
1: All right, Julia, we know you'll stay on top of it. Thank you.
0: Coming up, an inside look at how China is weaving AI into every aspect of their society. You're watching NBC News Daily.

0: Getting more women into male-dominated fields begins with showing young girls what's possible, right? One of those fields is the construction industry.
1: So a nonprofit in Colorado held Transportation and Construction Girl Day, where thousands of young girls got to learn the tools of the trade. Jennifer Meckles from our affiliate in Denver was there.
2: Talk about a kid's dream. Jump on in. Crank those handles. Go crazy, kid. And maybe get inspired.
3: We're out at Jefferson County Fairgrounds with 2,000 girls.
2: This is Transportation and Construction Girl Day, an annual career day just for the gals, hosted by the Hoya Foundation.
3: This day is all about showing girls the careers that are available to them. It's about showing them that there's a place for them in the construction industry. It's about showing them that they don't have to be afraid of big equipment or small equipment.
4: Very good. Easy. Nice.
2: Emily McFadden.
4: Your back foot's going to go up here. Your other foot's going to go just on the pedestal. Pull, pull, pull.
2: Went through these programs as a teenager. Now she's a second-year apprentice electrician, one of the few women on her team.
4: Put the message out that you can do whatever you put the mind to, not what society tells you you can do.
5: Like the hands-on stuff is really fun, like welding.
2: Jasmine, Faith, and Molly are ambassadors, young enough to still attend, but experienced enough to help out and show the other girls why this matters.
6: It's not just a male dominated field. Women can also do it, and they also do a really good job, and it gives people more opportunities to do stuff that they really like and not just because someone says they have to do it.
7: The levers are different, and I kept doing the wrong thing.
2: Uncertainty can lead to exploration. Lucy came here for a school field trip, even in sixth grade. She's got a plan.
7: I mean, I have thought about it a lot.
8: Yeah.
7: And I think I might be like an engineer or like a phlebotomist.
4: These girls are the future. They could be our future. Yeah. And it's important that we inspire them even when they're little. If they're not thinking about it right now, that's fine. But they'll remember this day for the rest of their lives.
8: Wait to push.
2: The opportunities for this generation of girls are endless. They just need a little inspiration first.
3: You know, we can't get them into the industry unless they know it's a possibility.
0: I love that. Jennifer Meckles, thank you. Well, school is in session for some unusual students.
1: You could call it that. A group of baby raccoons in Mississippi is getting a crash course in how to make it on their own. NBC's Stephen Romo takes us along for the training.
9: They're cute, they're curious, and they've never met a personal boundary they couldn't climb right over. But these little bandits aren't just here to steal hearts, they're here to learn. And yes, get into just about everything they can. Welcome to Raccoon Boot Camp.
10: They're just my passion, and they need help. Raccoons play an incredibly important role in the environment to keep an ecosystem healthy and balanced.
9: Paula Woodside, a former U.S. merchant mariner, founded Woodside Wildlife Rescue in 2019 after helping rehabilitate a baby raccoon found aboard her ship. Now she and her team are helping scores of orphaned and injured raccoons get back on their paws. The rescue has taken in 76 kits, or baby raccoons, just this year.
10: A couple of years ago, a terrible outbreak of canine distemper killed off thousands of raccoons. And it's just horrible. And it's happening all across the country.
9: The first goal is always reuniting them with mom. But when that can't happen, the little ones start indoors, bottle fed and vaccinated before heading outside. And that's when training gets a little wild. On this 20-acre property in Mississippi, Woodside and Rescue Director Raquel Priest teach their trainees everything a growing raccoon needs to know before its first solo trip to the great outdoors.
11: What kind of things are you teaching them in boot camp?
12: Swimming. You know, yes, swimming's a natural thing, but to be comfortable in the water is a totally different story. And to know that there's predators in the water, not just on land.
9: The rehabbers take to kayaks, encouraging the raccoons across a pond, proving even so-called trash pandas need their sea legs. These little bandits are headed back into the wild, but they'll never leave their rescuers' hearts.
12: This is what I live for. These animals save my life. This is my medicine right here.
9: Stephen Romo, NBC News.
0: Coming up, the search to find the missing after a powerful explosion

0: Bottom of the hour now, here are some of the stories making headlines on NBC News Daily.
1: Ground cinnamon is being recalled in six states due to a possible lead contamination. That's according to the FDA. The Galil Importing Corps is recalling its Lior cinnamon seasoning after a sample tested positive for lead. The product is sold in New York, New Jersey, Pennsylvania, Texas, Florida, and Illinois. There are no reported illnesses at this time.
0: New Jersey Governor Mikey Sherrill is calling on her lieutenant governor to resign. An investigation into Lieutenant Governor Dale Caldwell found that he violated the state's ethics and harassment policy. A newly released report found that Caldwell acted inappropriately toward women and used his office to try to promote a state employee whom he had an undisclosed relationship with. Now, it also alleges that he took personal guests to events without providing payment or reimbursement. Caldwell has until today to resign. He denies those allegations.
1: In Athens, a powerful explosion shook a popular tourist area near the ancient Acropolis this morning. According to the fire department, it happened in a building in the historic part of the district that lies at the foot of the Acropolis Hill. The blast brought down the two-story building and damaged several others nearby. Three people were hurt. Investigators are still working to determine the cause. Local media says a gas leak is suspected. The midterm elections are now less than 40 days away. Today, NBC News is launching new polling averages ahead of the midterms. This is a combination of national polls with an emphasis on factors including how recent they are and the overall margin of error. Today, the White House is also facing bipartisan criticism for airing a pro-Trump video resembling a campaign ad that it says was paid for by the U.S. government.
2: Together we will defeat communism, socialism, and Marxism in America once and for all.
1: The White House is calling that a, quote, public service announcement. NBC News senior national political reporter Sahil Kapoor joins us now. Sahil, let's start with the polling averages that we mentioned. And can you take us through what the numbers are showing right now ahead of the midterms?
3: Absolutely, Kate. This is our brand new NBC News polling average, distilling all the noisy data out there to its essence. And what we see is that President Trump's job approval rating is just 39%, with 59% saying they do not approve of the job he's doing, which is an uncomfortable place for the party in power, given that midterms are usually a referendum on the president. We also break down the approval ratings by party affiliation on average. And here we see 79% of Republicans approving of Trump, but just 26% of independents approving of the president, which sets up a real dilemma for GOP candidates. Either embrace him and try to turn out his base in the election, or distance yourself and try to appeal to voters who disapprove of him. Then there's the generic ballot in Congress, which essentially asks voters which party they would rather see in control. This one shows Democrats ahead by 9 points, which is a wave-style environment close to what the 2018 blue wave was, and even a little bit bigger than the 2010 red wave in terms of national vote. One thing that's driving all of this is independents. We've seen that number go up and down, but lately they favor Democratic control of Congress by about 16 points, and that number has been ticking up lately. All in all, if this does materialize on election night, then the president is not going to be a happy man.
1: Sahil, let's turn to this new pro-Trump, people are calling it an ad or a PSA. Several Democrats in Congress say it violates laws about government propaganda. Is it legal, and how is the White House defending it?
3: This has all the hallmarks of a political commercial, boosting the president and heavily featuring him, using his campaign rhetoric and talking points, which would be mundane, except for the fact that this one says it's paid for by the U.S. government, in other words, taxpayers. The House Democrat, Jamie Raskin, calls it felony criminal theft for directing government resources toward political purposes, and he notes that there are laws separating these things. So how is the White House responding to all this? They claim it's a public service announcement about reminding Americans to love their country. They also say it's educational and patriotic. Now, the critics of this move certainly don't buy that justification. At least one outside group says it plans to formally file complaints about this, alleging it's a violation of law. Kate?
1: All right, Sahil Kapoor for us. Sahil, thank you.
0: We are following some breaking news out of Washington. The Supreme Court today paving the way to allow the Trump administration to use this expanded database containing citizenship information. This decision comes as the president encourages states to purge people from their voter rolls. NBC News senior Supreme Court reporter Lawrence Hurley joins us now. Lawrence, nice to see you. We've seen all this back and forth, all these election-related rulings from the high court in recent days. So break down what this one does and doesn't do right now.
4: Yeah, so the bottom line here, Laura, as you know, is as litigation continues, this database can be used by the federal government. But it's worth noting that this is a voluntary thing, right? The states are the ones you have to ask for this information to double check whether their voter rolls are accurate. So no one's being forced to use this. A lot of states are not going to want to. But it does mean in the meantime, in the lead up to the election and after the election, that states that want to can access this. And the challengers who brought this lawsuit point out that the information in this database is quite inaccurate. And they raise especially the issue with people who recently became U.S. citizens, that is people who were immigrants and couldn't vote, but now they're citizens and can vote. And the worry that they could be identified as non-citizens and kicked off the voter rolls ahead of the election and then have to go through some hoops to try and get back onto the rolls so they can vote.
0: So, Lawrence, the midterm elections, now just weeks away. What kind of impact will this ruling actually have when there are rules already in place preventing states from purging people too close to an election?
4: That's exactly right. And that was mentioned in the Supreme Court ruling today. This law called the National Voter Registration Act prevents, within 90 days of an election, any broad kind of purges of voter rolls. So that's going to remain in place. That's not going to happen. But what the court said the state governments can do is make individualized requests to this database. So individual people could still be knocked off the rolls as a result of this, but obviously a much lower number of people and potentially limiting the impact of this decision, at least for this election.
0: Supreme Court extraordinaire Lawrence Hurley, thank you. Appreciate it. Well, AI has obviously loomed large over the summit between President Trump and Chinese President Xi Jinping.
5: President Trump has said the U.S. must beat Beijing in the AI development race. But as NBC News international correspondent Janice Mackey-Frayer shows us, China is showing no signs of slowing.

0: Well, AI has obviously loomed large over the summit between President Trump and Chinese President Xi Jinping.
1: President Trump has said the U.S. must beat Beijing in the AI development race. But as NBC News international correspondent Janice Mackey-Frayer shows us, China is showing no signs of slowing down, and it's using AI to push forward almost every part of its economy.
2: What's unusual about this car factory in China is not how many vehicles it produces every year. It's how few people are needed to do it. The 14 million square foot factory owned by Geely, making high-end Zeekr electric vehicles, is so highly automated that huge parts of it can run in the dark without lights, air conditioning, or lunch breaks.
3: This dark factory has nearly 900 robotic arms being controlled by 100 humans, all from a computer screen, meaning most of the cars coming off this line have barely been touched by a person.
2: It's one example of a wider push here to move AI, artificial intelligence, from computer screens to factory floors and into robots, schools, healthcare, defense, changing not only the way things are made here, but ultimately the way China works. AI is more than a technology here. It's a key part of the country's industrial strategy, designed not only to power the economy, but to expand China's influence in the world.
4: Whoever wins AI, you have to remember this, and now I say, whoever wins SI, whoever wins super intelligent, wins.
2: And that includes competition with the United States.
5: Chinese really see this as a new frontier and will take advantage of it.
2: The U.S. long had a lead in developing AI. That gap with China has narrowed dramatically, according to Stanford's latest AI Index report. DeepSeek got the world's attention and was followed by a wave of capable open-source Chinese AI models, including Qwen, Kimi, and GLM. That's a contrast to the major U.S. companies, which put more restrictions on the tech and charge for it.
6: First of all, this is the new age. The second, I think China has very good resources.
2: China's AI playbook also brings in state-owned and telecom companies to build out computing power and infrastructure to deploy AI.
7: This is the AI race from China's perspective, to get AI into every aspect of the economy and people's lives.
2: The problem, the AI race runs on chips, and the U.S. is restricting China's access to some of the most advanced ones, a major sticking point in negotiations between the countries, with billions of dollars at stake, too. But as the two countries compete to build AI, they're also grappling with ways to control it. All the anxiety in the U.S. recently, China officially has called it fear-mongering, viewing calls for constraints on AI more as a move to constrain China. Xue Lan is a leading voice in the country's AI policy.
8: Is there no anxiety over AI in China?
5: There is anxiety. I think in general, the narrative has been AI is something, great innovation that will bring a lot of benefits. Yes, there will be some risks, but that's, you know, the government has been working to manage those risks.
2: And according to a new Gallup poll, the view of AI outside of the U.S. is mostly positive. In China and Vietnam, more than 90% of respondents saying it will mostly help people. In the U.S., that number's down at 36%. Two world powers, two very different tracks. And as their leaders hear calls to collaborate on guardrails, they're also trying to win the AI arms race. Janice Mackey-Frayer, NBC News, Beijing.
1: Janice, thank you. Can we lighten the mood a little bit? There's a lot of buzz in the music world right now, from the VMAs welcoming Madonna back for the first time in 23 years this weekend to Taylor Swift dropping four new tracks.
0: Her timing's impeccable, and we know at least one person who has had these songs on repeat. Here's NBC's Emily Aketa.
9: Hey there. Well, chances are you'll find a few bleary-eyed Swifties today, myself included, who were up late waiting for those four new tracks off the encore, including a special shout-out to Travis Kelce's hometown in the song Cleveland, with a new music video from Taylor still set to debut during Sunday's star-powered and nostalgic VMAs.
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0: From Britney Spears draped in a python to Beyonce's shocking pregnancy reveal. And on Sunday in LA, music's wildest night, we'll see the return of some familiar faces. Madonna is set to kick off the show with her first VMAs performance in 23 years. The Queen of Pop enters with the most nominations of the night, up for honors including Artist and Video of the Year.
1: Dance break.
0: Where the battle of female pop powerhouses is on full display. But it's Snoop Dogg who will play host for the evening, which will also include a touching tribute to Dolly Parton, led by fellow country star Kacey Musgraves, who could bring home her own silver statue for Best Country. The show will also pay tribute to George Michael, who died a decade ago on Christmas Day. That performance set to feature singers Ray, Somber, and Teddy Swims. Still, the most anticipated moment of the VMAs swirls around Taylor Swift, who is fresh off the release of four brand new songs overnight. I was patient zero. While it's still unclear if the showgirl will show up at all, Swift is set to premiere the music video for her latest single, Patient Zero, and be the inaugural recipient of the brand new Artist Director Honors Award, which recognizes artists whose work behind the camera has expanded the possibilities of music videos. And the night will reach a state of nirvana. The legendary grunge group tapped to receive the prestigious Michael Jackson Video Vanguard Award. It's the first time in more than two decades a rock band will be honored with the distinction.
2: In addition to all of those music legends, expect to see some fresh faces too. Lisa, Sienna Spiro, and Shaboozey are all set to perform as well. Back to you.
3: Emily, thank you. I stand by my prediction.
4: Taylor's
3: I think
4: coming.
3: Taylor. Yeah.
4: You heard
3: she's
4: it here
3: coming.
4: First.
3: Coming up, the university claiming to be helping students finish their degrees in as little as 3 months and the backlash to that. You're watching NBC.

0: Well, a university in Maine is coming under fire for issuing students degrees at accelerated rates, in some cases in just a matter of months.
1: It's an attractive option for a lot of students, but critics are asking whether students are actually getting what they paid for. NBC's Joe Fryer digs into the controversy.
2: For many Americans, earning a bachelor's degree can mean years of time and thousands of dollars. But at the University of Maine at Presque Isle, students are finishing their degrees in less than 4 years, some even in a matter of months, in what some are calling online
3: the ultimate college hack.
2: The Your Pace program allows students to complete degrees entirely online, swapping out faculty-led teaching with learning through virtual assignments. University President Ray Rice says the idea behind the program was to help adults who started their degree but never finished it.
4: I think the growth of the program does show its success. It's that ability and accessibility of the program that I think is as much a draw for students because it's not bound to a calendar.
2: Pew Research finds just 22% of Americans say a four-year degree is worth the cost, even with student loans, while 47% of Americans say it's only worth it without loans. UMPI, or UMPI as it's known, is seeing rapid enrollment growth by condensing years of coursework into months. Former students we spoke to say attending the virtual program was a way to save time and money.
5: I am a mom of two and I was working. So that was something that was very important, was having that online aspect while still being an accredited program. Looking at affordability.
2: Part of that growth? UMPI accepts transfer credits from other schools and sites like Sophia.org and Study.com, both online learning platforms that are not accredited colleges.
6: Nothing's getting cheaper in the world, so going through Sophia, it was a lot cheaper, so you could do your base gen eds at your own pace to get ahead.
2: Ethan Mann got his bachelor's and his master's degree by paying UMPI less than $9,000 in tuition.
6: It helped me change my career a lot.
2: But programs similar to Your Pace, like Purdue University's Excel Track and the University of Wisconsin's UW Flexible, are all raising questions about how fast is too fast.
7: The time required is part of the education because it takes time to read books, to talk about them, to digest information, and to try to accelerate that, I think, cheapens the value of education completely.
2: The criticisms are even prompting an ongoing investigation by UMPI's accreditor, the New England Commission of Higher Education. The president of the commission tells NBC News in a statement, concerns have been raised about the integrity of certain degrees being offered by the university, and added that it's reviewing its relevant policies applicable to all schools. But UMPI's president is pushing back.
4: I think it fills a need that higher education failed to address for the last 30, 40 years.
2: Joe Fryer, NBC News.
0: All right, thanks to Joe for that. Coming up here, our Al Roker trying his hand at driving a train in a pretty unique place. You're watching NBC News Daily.

0: We're switching gears now, or should I say we're switching tracks. Mm. Our favorite forecaster is trading his weather map for an engineer's hat.
1: That's right. Today's Al Roker stopped by Turtleback Zoo in New Jersey to take one of their trains for a spin.
2: For more than 60 years, New Jersey's Turtleback Zoo has been bringing visitors closer to the wild. There's one attraction that's been chugging along for generations.
3: We've had the train since 1963 when we opened, and it's just an icon of the zoo.
2: And for Caitlin Sharp, the zoo's director of guest services, this isn't just a train ride, it's family tradition.
4: Yeah, I've been here my whole life. I like to joke a little bit that I'm a zoo baby. My parents actually both worked here. My mom and dad started in the 70s, so met, fell in love.
5: And the train actually holds a special place in your heart.
4: My dad was in charge of running the train. So it was really special when I got to come visit him in the zoo, not only to see my favorite animals, but to take a train ride with my dad.
2: Train supervisor Rick Murphy has one goal: send every rider home with a smile.
5: What do you want people to come away with after they've experienced the zoo?
6: Well, joy. There's nothing more rewarding than having a little kid come running up to you and give you a hug in the leg. You know, and just look up and just, thank you. And you're like, oh, my heart just melts.
2: Time to go on the job as a train engineer trainee and learn how to keep this diesel locomotive rolling on schedule.
5: How long does it take to become an engineer?
6: It's supposed to be 30 hours, but you're going to experience it all. It's going to be a lot of fun. Mm-hmm. The most important thing, though, is the safety.
5: All right. Let's do it.
6: Let's do it.
2: Before the train leaves the station, I had to look the part.
5: Wow, they say clothes make the man.
6: There you go.
5: All right, curtain goes up on another day.
2: First, a little prep.
6: Clean train's a happy train. This brings you forward.
5: Mm-hmm.
6: This brings you backwards. These are your bells. And the most important thing, the brake.
5: Ah.
2: And then the action.
6: All right, you ready to start her up?
5: Let's do it.
6: You want to give it honors?
2: Stop at the town saloon to fill her up.
6: Okay, our fuel is here. Very good. Bring it all the way down. That's good.
5: And just like self-serve.
6: Self-serve.
2: A little oil for the switches.
5: Ta-da!
2: Finally, the test run, where Rick showed me how to keep this train from going off the rails.
7: How fast is this going? Well, we're maybe 9 right now. I like to cap it off around 10. Now, you see that W up there?
8: Uh-huh.
7: The W stands for whistle. That's a mandatory spot. And the reason why is to let the people over in the station know that you're coming in. And when approaching the station, you always have the bells on. That's mandatory. Coming into the station, all the people will be cheering you, waving at you. You're waving back at them.
2: Time to take the engineer's seat.
7: You think you're ready?
9: I'm ready as I'll ever be. Whistle!
2: After a few runs around the track, I got the green light.
7: Oh, there's Al.
9: Oh, look at that.
7: Al with a train.
9: Wow. You got to sit on somebody's lap, sweetie. Everybody ready?
10: Ready.
7: Oh!

0: To put the 60-plus year train tradition to rest for the day.
1: Okay, well, that's it. Congratulations, you're an engineer.
2: Thank you so much, Rick.
1: I had a great time. And like I said, now you're an official engineer. When you bring Sky here, she can be an honorary junior engineer.
2: There you go. That's my Sky. I'll keep my kid on track.
3: Here's the thing about Al Roker. He always commits to the bit.
4: Right?
3: Always.
4: He looked really, really into it.
3: He
4: was
3: likes
4: he that
3: the
4: into
3: hat.
4: It?
3: Yes.
4: I love it. I'm Kate Snow.
3: I'm Laura Jarrett. 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

0: Hi there, I'm Laura Jarrett in for Zinclair Asamoah.
1: And I'm Kate Snow. 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
0: Today, Friday, September 25th, 2026, taking aim. Tens of millions are bracing for a massive nor'easter that could bring destructive winds and flooding up and down the East Coast this weekend, plus the dangerous hurricane threatening Hawaii in the coming days.
1: Poll position, a new analysis finds a bleak outlook in terms of how voters feel about President Trump ahead of the midterm elections. That as the White House releases a controversial new ad funded with taxpayer money.
0: Housing headache. Mortgage rates hit their highest point in more than 2 years. Why things could get worse before they get better, and what you should consider if you're thinking about buying or selling your home.
1: And bamboo buddies. President Xi announces China will be sending two more giant pandas to a zoo here in the U.S. We'll introduce you to the adorable pair as they prepare to make that trip.
0: They're so cuddly.
1: They are.
0: I'm really not supposed to touch them, but
1: no.
0: They're very cute.
1: One time I got to visit them in China a long time ago. They are amazing creatures.
0: Very nice. We're going to begin this hour, though, with the end of this closely watched state visit between President Trump and Chinese President Xi Jinping.
1: President Xi is on his way back to China now. He wrapped up his visit with President Trump by touring the National Archives. The two leaders also had tea at the White House this morning.
0: Now, pool coverage by the major networks resumed on the final day of this visit, but that happened only after a federal judge temporarily reversed the White House's ban on three news organizations, CNN, MS Now, and Politico.
1: NBC News White House correspondent Monica Alba is with us now. Monica, so it's been 1 week since President Trump announced that ban on these three media outlets. The legal fight isn't over yet. Where do things go from here?
2: Right. Exactly, Kate and Laura. It is not over yet, and that is the important thing to stress here, because that temporary restraining order is really only in effect for about 2 weeks. So we do expect that media organizations will likely ask the court to extend that, to make it kind of a longer-term order while this plays out. And then at that time, depending on what the judge decides to do and when, the Trump administration is also going to consider its next steps. Remember that initially the president had said that he would likely plan to appeal this, but procedurally, and Laura can check me on this, you can't appeal an actual TRO, that temporary restraining order. So he would have to sort of wait until we see what the judge decides, and then likely the president could do that. That's what he has said he would like to do. Or it's possible that the government drops this altogether and this could go away. So we'll see what happens from here. But even though they did have that development from the initial ruling, still more to come on this front.
0: Someone's been brushing up on their civil procedure, I see there, Monica. What is the White House saying about this state visit? Obviously, we saw all the pageantry yesterday.
2: Yeah, exactly. And from the president's perspective, he says that this was an excellent visit, a very productive one. We don't have a ton of details about the substance of some of what was discussed here, but because the pool was reinstated, we can show you video and even a clip of how the president said this went earlier today. Take a listen.
3: Had a tremendous visit from two spectacular people, and we really enjoyed it. And I think we've made tremendous strides. We've made great strides. Very positive for both countries.
2: And looking ahead, we know, according to both presidents, that we expect President Trump to travel to China again in November for a global summit there. And then President Xi says he expects to be back here on U.S. soil in Miami for the G20 in December. So two meetings so far this year and two still to go, guys.
0: All right, Monica Alba, appreciate the reporting as always.
1: A powerful September nor'easter is threatening the East Coast right now.
0: Yeah, wind speeds with the system. Look at this. More than 60 miles per hour in some states. Tens of millions of people under flood alerts from Virginia to New England. The governor of New Jersey has declared a state of emergency across eight counties, including Cape May County, which is where we find NBC's Sam Brock.
4: It's great to be with you from North Wildwood, New Jersey. We're on the southern tip of the Jersey Shore as this nor'easter has formed. It's getting closer, and now it's just a matter of time here. We're very much at the whim of the high tides. It's low tide at the moment. So the surf that you're looking at right now is not representative of what the situation could be just with, even within a few hours from now. Overnight and this morning, we saw these huge waves coming in and lashing up against the seawall, going over the railing and actually spilling into the streets. If you look carefully, you can actually see some of the sand that is still there and the seaweed. Coastal flooding, a deep concern here. The overall number of people under these alerts went from 17 million yesterday to 33 million overnight. Part of that is that the track of the nor'easter shifted farther to the west. We're also hearing from officials everywhere from Massachusetts, where we're getting these visuals of waves lashing out on the coast against homes that are on the water there, down to Virginia and North Carolina, about being careful with your cars, with having emergency packs ready to go, and even emergency teams, emergency operations staff that are in New York on Long Island are embedded in communities, according to Governor Kathy Hochul, to be deployed if needed for high water rescues. And we've heard similar language in Boston as well. They also say in Boston that one of the biggest causes of power outages is trees. So they're looking for splits in trunks or branches to try to maybe take some of that off so that we're not seeing some destruction from trees that come down with these high winds. It's only 20 to 30 miles per hour now. That is expected to kick up to 40, maybe 50, even 60 miles an hour in some places. So the wind, the rising tides, and of course rainfall, which eventually will come in tonight into tomorrow, all of the concerns for communities just bracing for impact from this rare September nor'easter. Let me send it back to you.
0: All right, Sam Brock, thank you for that. At the same time, we're also tracking Hurricane Nolo churning in the Pacific.
1: Yeah, it is less than 200 miles south of the Big Island right now and gaining strength by the minute. Casey Lund from our NBC affiliate in Hawaii has the latest on preparations there.
5: Well, this is just off Hilo Bay. This is the side of the island of Hawaii that really receives the brunt of a lot of those weather systems, though. The south side of Hawaii Island really is where we anticipate most of that rain and damage to hit. That's where a lot of damage was done during Hurricane Lala in August. We know that it was a devastating event for communities down there. Na'alehu, Pahala were hit especially hard, and the main roadway there also taken out in certain areas, trapping people. So folks here are prepared. They say they're taking this storm, Hurricane Nolo, very seriously. Here in Hilo Town, the most populated part of this island, is where we saw people getting ready, preparing yesterday, making sure they had enough food and water to survive if they lost power or running water. We also talked to residents who say they are much more prepared for this round of severe weather.
6: We have all essentials. We're all ready. Yeah, we normally pack and get ready for hurricane season. So if we use it up, use a little bit, we restock.
7: I have cash on hand. I went and got 5 gallons of water, and then I also got some food storage, food.
8: Okay, how prepared do you feel you are for this storm?
7: I would say 10 out of 10.
5: We anticipate things to get worse throughout the day and into tomorrow. All schools, state and county offices on this side of the island and in other parts of the state have been shut down. It's very quiet here as people are heeding those warnings. The mayor telling people to prepare, not to panic. Reporting in Hilo, I'm Casey Lund. Now back to you.
1: Casey, thank you so much for being with us. Let's bring in NBC News meteorologist Bill Cairns. He's tracking the latest on both of these storms. What are the biggest risks for people in Hawaii in the path of Nolo? And then what about the nor'easter?
9: Yeah, the nor'easter is going to be all about power outages and how bad the beach erosion is. On the Big Island of Hawaii, the question is just how close will that heavy rain shield get? Is it going to make it to the Big Island? That's still even a question to be answered in the next 12 hours or so. The nor'easter is currently off the coast of the mid-Atlantic. It is going to head just about south of Rhode Island. As we go throughout the weekend, it's going to stall out. It's going to sit there. The wind gusts are not that bad right now. The storm is consolidating and strengthening off the coast. It'll have those higher winds right around it. It won't be until tonight and tomorrow when the center gets closer to land that we'll see these 50 to 60 mile per hour gusts. And with the leaves still on the trees, that's where we're expecting power outages, isolated in yellow. The scattered to widespread is going to be confined to coastal areas of southern Massachusetts, including Cape Cod and the islands, and all through Long Island and possibly right along the Jersey Shore. Rain rainfall total shouldn't be high enough for a lot of significant flooding. We just have to get through like one or two more high tide cycles, and then the beaches will be better too. As far as NOAA goes, you can see the Big Island. Look at it on radar. A huge eye on this storm. It's still trying to intensify, but it's not moving that much north anymore. And if we could just keep, if we could just start that turn to the west sooner, then we'll be better off. Right now, 105 mile per hour winds, pretty strong storm. Guys, it's going to be a very close call on how close that rain shield gets. But the winds, the high winds, we're not going to see wind destruction. That's great.
1: Yeah, that's some good news. Bill Cairns, thank you.
0: All right. We are less than 6 weeks away from the midterms today. NBC News is releasing new polling averages ahead of those critical elections. It's designed to measure public opinion over time instead of focusing on one particular poll or survey.
1: It comes as the Trump administration is defending a new pro-Trump ad that it says was paid for by the U.S. government. The video really resembles a campaign ad.
10: Together we will defeat communism, socialism, and Marxism in America once and for all.
1: The White House is calling it a, quote, public service announcement and says it is educational and not political. NBC News senior national political reporter Sahil Kapoor joins us now. Sahil, it's not just on Democrats' bipartisan criticism of this ad that came out. Some congressional Democrats say it breaks laws about government propaganda. Is it legal? And what else is the White House saying?
11: Well, if you listen to the outside critics and the legal experts, it's not a lawful move because it has every appearance of being a political ad. When this heavily features the president, it includes lines praising Donald Trump. It uses his talking points and campaign trail rhetoric that we're familiar with, none of which would be especially remarkable, but for the fact that this says it's paid for by the U.S. government, also known as taxpayers, and there are laws designed to separate official government resources from political acts, which brings me to how the White House is defending this. A White House spokesperson claims this is a public service announcement and an educational video that is simply about being patriotic and loving our country. Now, the critics of this move certainly don't buy that justification. One outside group plans to file a formal complaint against it, and the House Democrat, Jamie Raskin, says it amounts to felony criminal theft by the White House. Raskin is the ranking member of the powerful Judiciary Committee and hopes to become chairman in a few months if Democrats capture control of the House of Representatives with subpoena power to investigate the administration.
0: All right, Sahil, we'll see where that goes. At the same time, let's talk about some of this new polling that's coming out. We mentioned at the top here, it reveals some pretty tough news for President Trump. Take us through the numbers.
11: Yes, we have a brand new NBC News polling average distilling all the data out there. And currently what it tells us is that President Trump's job approval rating is 39%, while 59% disapprove of the job he's doing, which is a real warning sign for the party in charge, given that midterm results often correlate to presidential approval. We also break this down in terms of Trump's average approval by party. We find that 79% of Republicans approve, while just one in four independents approve of him. That's a box canyon for Republicans on the ballot, because if they embrace Trump, it creates a danger with swing voters. If they break with him, it could depress motivation and turnout among Trump's core supporters. Finally, we have the generic ballot, which asks voters which party they would rather see in control of Congress. Here we see Democrats leading by 9 points, which is a very healthy lead, close to what we saw on election night 2018 when Democrats did very well. Kate, Laura?
0: All right, just 6 weeks to go. Sahil, thank you.
1: It's hard to believe. Coming up, the Supreme Court issues a new ruling that could lead to purges from voter rolls nationwide before those midterms. You're watching NBC News.

0: We're following a federal immigration operation in Georgia last week, which left one man pinned underneath an ICE vehicle. Georgia's Department of Public Safety said the man was attempting to flee on foot during a traffic stop. It follows a series of violent ICE incidents that have taken place in multiple states just over the past week. Joining us now is NBC News senior Homeland Security correspondent Julia Ainslie. Julia, what is ICE saying about what happened that we just mentioned and why this man was targeted, and what do we know about his condition?
1: Well, they say that he was part of a group of men who they were pursuing in a vehicle. And when they pulled up onto a median, the men inside fled. And this one individual, I want you to see what ICE is saying about it. They're saying that this man lost his footing and slipped under the vehicle. That's Cabrero Gomez, the 28-year-old there, and that he was the officer pulled his vehicle in front of him in an attempt to stop him. That's very different, though, from what an advocate for the family is saying, who said that, in fact, he fell because he was trying to outrun the car, and then that the ICE officer drove over him, including his back and his head. And so these are two very different accounts. When I went back to ICE to ask about this discrepancy, did he merely slip or was he run over? What happened here? ICE just resent me the same statement. They're doubling down on their account.
0: And Julia, I understand we have an update also to that fatal crash in Grand Rapids, Michigan, where ICE now says the man who was killed while fleeing immigration agents was not the person they were looking for.
1: Yeah, that's right. But they do say that this is someone who illegally re-entered the country at an unknown date and location. I want you to see again what DHS is saying about this individual and about this crash. They are saying that upon further investigation, the driver of the vehicle was not the vehicle's registered owner, but that he was previously removed from the United States in 2021 and re-entered. Again, this came the same day as two other incidents involving ICE, including one where they beat a man in Evanston who turned out to be a U.S. citizen and not the target of their investigation, and that shooting and wounding of a man in Austin, Texas.
0: All right, Julia Ainslie following all that for us. Thank you.
2: There is breaking news out of the U.S. Supreme Court today that could impact November's midterm elections. Earlier today, the justices ruled that the Trump administration can use an expanded database that includes citizenship information and other personal data to potentially purge people from voter rolls. NBC News senior Supreme Court reporter Lawrence Hurley joins us now. Lawrence, it was a divided 6-3 ruling along ideological lines. Break down what it means and the impact it could have on November's election.
3: Sure. I mean, the bottom line here is that it does mean that the Trump administration can make this database, which includes new information that didn't used to be in it from the Social Security Administration, and it can make that information available to states to check against their voter rolls to determine if everyone on those lists are actually U.S. citizens and therefore eligible to vote. The one thing to remember is that this is a voluntary thing, right? The states don't have to do it. They can ask. A lot of states are not going to for various reasons, but the states that want to can try to verify whether people are eligible to vote. And the issue, though, raised by the challenges to this is that it could knock off some U.S. citizens from the voter rolls, especially people who are newly naturalized, that is people who are immigrants, who have become citizens and now can vote, but the database might not be up to date. Those people could get kicked off, and then there's a danger that they might not be able to vote in the election. So there are some real issues on the ground. One important issue as well is that the states can't ask for broad sweeps of information. They can only ask for individualized data on individual voters. So that does limit the impact somewhat heading into the election.
2: All right, Lawrence, appreciate you breaking it down. Thank you. Well, coming up here, the changes that could leave some vulnerable Americans without health insurance. That's ahead on NBC News Daily.

0: Getting more women into male-dominated fields begins with showing young girls what's possible, right? One of those fields is the construction industry.
1: So a nonprofit in Colorado held Transportation and Construction Girl Day, where thousands of young girls got to learn the tools of the trade. Jennifer Meckles from our affiliate in Denver was there.
2: About a kid's dream. Jump on in. Crank those handles. Go crazy, kid. And maybe get inspired.
3: We're out at Jefferson County Fairgrounds with 2,000 girls.
2: This is Transportation and Construction Girl Day, an annual career day just for the gals, hosted by the Hoya Foundation.
3: This day is all about showing girls the careers that are available to them. It's about showing them that there's a place for them in the construction industry. It's about showing them that they don't have to be afraid of big equipment or small equipment.
4: Very good. Easy. Nice.
2: Emily McFadden.
4: Your back foot's going to go up here. Your other foot's going to go just on the pedestal. Pull, pull, pull.
2: Went through these programs as a teenager. Now she's a second-year apprentice electrician, one of the few women on her team.
4: Put the message out that you can do whatever you put the mind to, not what society tells you you can do.
5: Like, the hands-on stuff is really fun, like welding.
2: Jasmine, Faith, and Molly are ambassadors, young enough to still attend, but experienced enough to help out and show the other girls why this matters.
6: It's not just a male-dominated field. Women can also do it, and they also do a really good job, and it gives people more opportunities to do stuff that they really like and not just because someone says they have to do it.
7: The levers are different, and I kept doing the wrong thing.
2: Uncertainty can lead to exploration. Lucy came here for a school field trip. Even in sixth grade, she's got a plan.
7: I mean, I have thought about it a lot.
8: Yeah.
7: And I think I might be like an engineer or like a phlebotomist.
4: These girls are the future. They could be our future.
8: Yeah.
4: And it's important that we inspire them even when they're little. If they're not thinking about it right now, that's fine. But they'll remember this day for the rest of their lives.
8: Wait to push.
2: The opportunities for this generation of girls are endless. They just need a little inspiration first.
3: You know, we can't get them into the industry unless they know it's a possibility.
0: I love that. Jennifer Meckles, thank you. Well, school is in session for some unusual students.
1: You could call it that. A group of baby raccoons in Mississippi is getting a crash course in how to make it on their own. NBC's Stephen Romo takes us along for the training.
9: They're cute, they're curious, and they've never met a personal boundary they couldn't climb right over. But these little bandits aren't just here to steal hearts, they're here to learn. And yes, get into just about everything they can. Welcome to Raccoon Boot Camp.
10: They're just my passion, and they need help. Raccoons play an incredibly important role in the environment to keep an ecosystem healthy and balanced.
9: Paula Woodside, a former U.S. merchant mariner, founded Woodside Wildlife Rescue in 2019 after helping rehabilitate a baby raccoon found aboard her ship. Now she and her team are helping scores of orphaned and injured raccoons get back on their paws. The rescue has taken in 76 kits, or baby raccoons, just this year.
10: A couple of years ago, a terrible outbreak of canine distemper killed off thousands of raccoons. And it's just horrible. And it's happening all across the country.
9: The first goal is always reuniting them with mom. But when that can't happen, the little ones start indoors, bottle fed and vaccinated before heading outside. And that's when training gets a little wild. On this 20-acre property in Mississippi, Woodside and Rescue Director Raquel Priest teach their trainees everything a growing raccoon needs to know before its first solo trip to the great outdoors.
11: What kind of things are you teaching them in boot camp?
12: Swimming. You know, yes, swimming's a natural thing, but to be comfortable in the water is a totally different story. And to know that there's predators in the water, not just on land.
9: The rehabbers take to kayaks, encouraging the raccoons across a pond, proving even so-called trash pandas need their sea legs. These little bandits are headed back into the wild, but they'll never leave their rescuers' hearts.
12: This is what I live for. These animals save my life. This is my medicine right here.
9: Stephen Romo, NBC News.
0: Coming up, the search to find the missing after a powerful explosion.

0: Bottom of the hour now. Here are some of the stories making headlines on NBC News Daily.
1: Ground cinnamon is being recalled in six states due to possible lead contamination. That's according to the FDA. The Galil Importing Corp. is recalling its Lior cinnamon seasoning after a sample tested positive for lead. The product is sold in New York, New Jersey, Pennsylvania, Texas, Florida, and Illinois. There are no reported illnesses at this time.
0: New Jersey Lieutenant Governor Dale Caldwell is stepping down. This comes after an investigation found that he violated the state's ethics and harassment policy. The newly released report found that Caldwell acted inappropriately toward women and used his office to try to promote a state employee whom he had had an undisclosed relationship with. It also alleges he took personal guests to events without providing payment or reimbursement. He denies the allegations.
1: In Athens, a powerful explosion shook a popular tourist area near the ancient Acropolis this morning. According to the fire department, it happened in a building in the historic part of the district that lies at the foot of the Acropolis Hill. The blast brought down the two-story building and damaged several others nearby. Three people were hurt. Investigators, though, still trying to determine the cause here. And local media says a gas leak is suspected.
0: Mortgage rates are rising once again. They've now hit their highest point in more than 2 years.
1: Yeah, right now the 30-year fixed rate is averaging a little above 7.4%. And that, of course, is making it a lot harder and more expensive for people looking to buy a home.
0: Yeah, here to break it all down is NBC News business and data correspondent Brian Chung. Let's just start with the why we're seeing these rates go up, and could it continue?
2: Yeah, that is a huge jump from 5.99% as recently as February to 7.49%. Now, that is icing a lot of potential homebuyers that were hoping they can maybe dive into this market this year. The big reason is because of the Federal Reserve. This is the nation's central bank. They just hiked interest rates earlier this month. And the expectation is they might have to hike interest rates further later this year because of higher inflation, due in part to the higher energy costs related to the war with Iran. The Fed doesn't directly impact 30-year mortgage rates, but those mortgage lenders use the Fed's rates to benchmark how they choose to underwrite these loans. So that's the reason why those rates are so high.
1: What does it all mean for those who are borrowers, but also those who are savers?
2: Yeah, well, look, on the borrowing side, it's going to mean higher borrowing costs. So managing debt is going to be super important during this time, as yes, 7.49% on mortgage rates, but also think about credit card rates, which are nearing 20% on average, as well as car loan rates at around 7%. But the good news, the silver lining here, is even though it costs more to borrow, it also means you get more on your savings. If you can afford to put away some money into a high yield savings account, that means that you should, in theory, get more from your bank because of these higher rates.
0: Big picture here. If somebody doesn't know whether or not they have to move right now, or they don't necessarily have to, should they think about just holding back and not going to a new house?
2: Yeah, well, look, I mean, everyone's individual circumstance is going to be different. But I was talking with one prospective home buyer. They had just gotten engaged. They were hoping to get their dream home a year after that engagement and then into the marriage. But they said right now they're just going to have to rent a little bit longer. And so families are getting more patient in terms of staying where they are. But for those that do have to buy a home, maybe they just need more space because they're having a kid. Well, then that's a situation where you're going to take on that high mortgage and trying to maybe buy down on points and try to work something out with your mortgage lender is going to be more important than ever.
1: Hunker down.
2: That's right. Hunker down.
0: Brian Chung, thank you.
2: Yep.
1: As we get closer to the midterm elections this November, there is growing fear among some Republicans that the Trump administration's agriculture policies are turning a large demographic against them. Cattle ranchers have been hit hard by the White House's efforts to lower the price of beef. And in Texas, it's making Democrats increasingly confident. NBC News correspondent Ryan Chandler has more.
3: This is a part of the food chain few Americans ever see. Every Wednesday, 100 ranchers come from near and far to the city of West Texas for the cattle auction. And nowadays, it's a buyer's market.
4: What's it like in the cattle business nowadays?
5: Volatile.
3: Brian Upmore has led the sale here for decades. Lately, he says, it feels like everything is working against the ranchers.
5: Supplies are tight. Real estate values, urban sprawl, data centers, solar panels, fight over the land. It's going to make it harder for us to produce food at an affordable level.
3: Adding to the pressure, ranchers say one policy shift from the Trump administration is undercutting their business. The president announcing late last month he will import an additional 661 million pounds of foreign beef at lower tariff rates. The White House says the move will lower beef prices for consumers. But for cattle ranchers, it's more foreign competition when times are already tough.
5: They can get the meat imported in cheaper than what they can buy it in the ring here, and then they don't have to haul it, they don't have to process. Yeah, that affects us, bam, right away.
3: The decision has drawn criticism from some of the president's supporters.
6: I always support him, but I had to disagree with him on importing this beef. It caused some problems. A lot of ranchers are very upset about it.
3: Texas Agriculture Commissioner Sid Miller's been raising cattle on this ranch for decades, and he's still a working rancher.
7: You picked up cattle for yourself this morning.
6: Yeah, I went and got 35 head.
3: But after 12 years in office, he lost his primary and will soon leave office after this year. Now he's sounding the alarm, warning rural America is hurting, and their anger may cost other Republicans this November.
6: There's the beef prices, there's tariffs, there's diesel and fertilizer prices. It's a death by a thousand cuts. I hope I'm wrong, but I think we're going to lose some statewide offices. I think this is a bad year.
3: To ease ranchers' worries, late last month, the Trump administration unveiled their Ranchers First initiative, issuing a package of executive orders aimed at giving ranchers a leg up. USDA Secretary Brooke Rollins tells us they're focusing on the long-term strength of the national herd while navigating short-term disturbances for consumers.
8: This is a very short-term fix to support all Americans eating beef while sending the signal for the long-term, like I mentioned, all the different actions that we've taken and more to come will continue to take to build and continue to build the biggest, the largest, and the best beef in the world.
3: And make no mistake, this is still Trump country. The ranchers we met gave the president some grace in hopes of long-term success.
9: As long as that we win this midterm, I think we'll be fine. You know, I think that it's like making an omelet, you know, it gets a little messy at first, but it turns out pretty good.
3: But in an election year looking razor thin, with Democrat James Tallarico narrowly leading the polls for the Senate race, any apathy in rural Texas could hurt Republicans' chances. Ultimately, ranchers say they just want to be left alone.
5: Give us a fair and open playing field and let us do our jobs.
3: In Texas, Ryan Chandler, NBC News.
0: Ryan, thank you. Major changes are coming to Medicaid, including strict work requirements for certain adults. Some patients and doctors are now suing the Trump administration over these new rules. NBC News Capitol Hill correspondent Julie Serkin has more on how this is going to impact those.

0: Thank you. Major changes are coming to Medicaid, including strict work requirements for certain adults. Some patients and doctors are now suing the Trump administration over these new rules. NBC News Capitol Hill correspondent Julie Serkin has more on how this is going to impact those who rely on the coverage.
1: A letter in the mail no one wants to receive.
2: Important information about changes to Medicaid eligibility.
1: For Melanie and Greg Stevens, who care full-time for their 22-year-old daughter, Rachel, it meant a frightening new reality.
3: I had a panic attack because I was like, oh my gosh, what does this mean?
1: In 100 days, on January 1st, new federal Medicaid requirements take effect. The changes will begin to reduce enrollment by over 13 million people and leave nearly 8 million more without health insurance.
3: I was fearful that we could possibly lose our insurance. And then what? What do we do?
1: For many adults covered through Medicaid expansion, the changes mean new work requirements, 80 hours per month. Caregivers for a person with a disability like the Stevens are exempt, but their eligibility will be reviewed every 6 months.
4: You're covered, and yet you still have to do a ton of paperwork.
3: Correct. We will have to prove the exemption.
1: For this family, the stakes could not be higher.
5: Can you see me as well?
1: Rachel's health has taken a turn for the worse.
3: So Rachel is about 55 pounds. She depends on us for everything, every movement, every brief change, every all feeding, every part of life she is dependent on us for.
1: Last year, Greg, a doctor who had worked for years in their small Virginia town, left his job to help care for his daughter.
6: She has a feeding tube, and so all of her medications have to be administered through a feeding tube.
1: Now, the Stevens worry they could do everything right, report everything on time.
3: It's exhausting.
1: And still lose coverage as states scramble to put in place systems and staffing to implement the changes.
6: Once it leaves us and it goes to a Medicaid worker to process, that's where we're concerned it's going to miss a deadline or fall through the cracks, and we have no control over that.
1: Virginia is developing a model it says is built to streamline the process.
7: Having to go through all of those hurdles seems really taxing.
8: And it's fighting government for something that you're entitled to. And that's what concerns me the most.
1: The Republican bill signed into law by President Trump last summer is designed to reduce federal Medicaid spending.
7: You still think no matter what you do, people who are entitled to this coverage will still end up losing it?
8: I go back to just look at the debate that allowed this bill to pass. It is a predictable surprise. The discussion was about losing coverage, and I think we're going to see that across the board.
1: Greg Stevens admits there is a stigma around Americans who rely on the program.
6: I think now that I'm in that situation and have personally experienced, at least my perception is that some judgment from my providers since I've had Medicaid, now I feel terrible that I made those judgments toward patients that have Medicaid.
1: Now, Medicaid is what makes it possible to care for Rachel at home.
6: If neither one of us were able to care for her, she would end up at an institution.
4: And what does life look like at an institution?
6: She wouldn't be here. She would not still be here with us.
5: Mommy, Dad, love you too.
9: Such an important story from Julie Serkin there. Thank you. Coming up, two new giant pandas are set to arrive in America. We're going to introduce you to the adorable pair as they get ready for their big move to Zoo Atlanta. You're watching NBC News Daily.

0: Construction crews near San Diego have made a pretty remarkable discovery.
1: So they found pieces of about a dozen fossils estimated to be, get this, 40 million years old. Reporter Brooke Martel from our NBC station in San Diego has the story.
2: So not everything can fit in a cabinet.
3: Dr. Tom Demaray, the curator of paleontology at San Diego's Natural History Museum, is referring to the hundreds of thousands of fossils stored right here in this paleontology center that bears his name.
2: The oldest fossils we have in the coastal area are about 140 million years old.
3: There's so much left to discover, and uncovering the past starts with finding what's buried under our feet.
2: We have paleontologists from the museum that are out today in various parts of Southern California on construction sites looking for fossils.
3: Just like what Dr. Joseph L. Adley was doing when he found fossils 12 to 15 feet below the surface at an oceanside construction site a few weeks ago.
4: We had about 6 feet of rock to dig down by hand to get to the bone itself from what we had found.
3: The bones that were recovered were found in what's known as the Santiago Formation, a rock unit about 40 to 45 million years old, a time in San Diego history much more tropical and forest-like. The remains could belong to one of two animals from the Eocene epoch. The San Diego Natural History Museum already preserves fossils from both of them.
2: This is a this is a partial lower jaw of a brontothere.
3: Otherwise called a thunder beast, that would look kind of like a rhino.
2: This is a lower jaw, again broken, of an Amynodon. It has a different styled teeth.
3: Known as a swamp rhino, but more hippo-like in its body shape.
4: I do suspect it's the ulna, but I'm not quite sure.
3: Now the work to decipher what these fractured bones belongs to begins.
4: We'll be able to see the actual anatomy of the bone. We'll get to see the articular ends, and we'll get to see all the little nubs that tell us a little bit about what this animal exactly is.
3: Fossils like these giving us a peek into history.
4: We're protecting our past. We're protecting our history, because if we don't, we're never going to know these things are here. We're never going to learn about what San Diego was like 40 million years ago, how we got to be who we are now. It's all wrapped up in this history.
1: So cool to see, Brooke. Thank you for that. Well, the pandas are coming back.
0: Yeah, during his state visit, Chinese President Xi Jinping said his country will send two new giant pandas to Atlanta's zoo. President Xi called the beloved panda bears an envoy of friendship. NBC's Janice Mackey-Frayer fills us in on the latest show of panda diplomacy.
5: In a literal show of soft power diplomacy, two pandas are on their way to the U.S. from China. Pingping and Fu Shuang getting ready to travel from a panda base in the lush forests of Sichuan province to Zoo Atlanta, which has been without pandas since 2024. The pair's departure and arrival dates, a closely guarded secret for months. The news dropping from the very top. China's leader Xi Jinping at the White House, confirming the pandas will arrive within days, calling them an envoy of friendship. When the countdown started this spring, we were given the first real-life look, finding out that Ping Ping is a plump fellow who likes to follow his keepers around.
6: The food probably helps.
5: While Fu Shuang, we were told, is more nervous but playful.
6: Her keeper told us she likes to keep her chin on her paw.
5: The key to her heart, apples.
7: Very cute and very lovely and very smart. Yeah, smart, very smart.
5: It takes months to get pandas ready to roll, with health checks and other protective preps before the nearly 8,000-mile flight. All of it a sort of homecoming in Atlanta, where the zoo's two original pandas stayed for 25 years and had seven panda babies, all of them now back in China.
6: Like Mei Lan, he's American born. Nearly 20 years ago, he was Zoo Atlanta's first ever panda baby.
5: With heavier challenges between the United States and China, and there are many, from trade and tariffs to the AI race, even Xi Jinping called the revival of so-called panda diplomacy a piece of good news that for American panda fans is about to get even better.
8: Zoo Atlanta has been upgrading its giant panda complex, making sure there are tall trees, the right kind of bamboo, places to play, all the things that keep a panda happy. Also, Chinese experts who know them best will go along to help Ping Ping and Fu Shuang get settled into a new country and their new home. Zoo Atlanta is not yet saying when the pandas will make their debut.
1: I still can't believe you actually touched them.
0: Well, yeah. So I went to Chengdu, China, where they raise, and it's like a science. I mean, it's really locked down and very formal the way they raise them and everything. But it was unbelievable to get up close with pandas. So the zoo, you're going to be able to visit them.
1: It's going to be so cool. Yeah. Very cool. Well, coming up here, today's date, 925. And for Dolly Parton fans, it only means one thing, how people are celebrating the icon behind the classic hit 925. You're watching NBC News Daily.

0: Well, as you likely already know, it is September 25th, which means it is Dolly Parton Day, and fans around the world are marking 1 month since her passing by celebrating her life and her legacy.
1: Yeah, with a little bit of music. NBC News Morning News Now anchor Joe Fryer has a look at the many ways fans are paying tribute.
2: The song is about an eight-hour workday, but let's be clear, you've got 24 hours to observe Dolly Parton Day, with music venues across Nashville pausing at 5 p.m. sharp to play the treasured tune. From Manhattan to New Orleans to Portland, Oregon, even entire states like California and North Carolina, some of the places officially proclaiming this 9-to-5 as a day to commemorate Dolly. Musicians across every imaginable genre have paid tribute.
3: Dolly, we love you. Thank you so much.
2: Since Dolly passed away 1 month ago today, her artistry eulogized in the hallowed wooden circle of the Grand Ole Opry.
4: Appalachian memories.
2: And at the Emmys, lionized by Steel Magnolias co-star Sally Field.
5: I adored her from day one. How could you not?
2: Across the globe, her name and picture are traveling through. In Ohio, these specialty license plates are surging in popularity, while Nashville looks to rename its airport in her honor. Americans' daily trip from Dallas to Nashville will soon become Flight 925, and Aer Lingus's Dublin to Music City voyage will switch to 95. Even corn mazes bear her likeness, a reminder that we might feel lost. Dolly wants us to be found.
6: My coat of many colors that my mama made for me.
2: Her music racked up nearly 80 million streams the day after her death, more than any other artist that day.
6: Jolene.
2: On the charts, her version of Jolene cracked the top 40 for the first time. So did I Will Always Love You. Those words echoed by Dolly herself in this speech, recorded before her death as she accepted a Lifetime Achievement Award.
7: It's a great honor, truly, and just know that I will always love you.
2: Already, she's given us her first posthumous song, Bound to Ride.
8: Oh, honey, babe, I'm bound to ride.
2: But it's the classics that inspire artists like Brandi Carlile, who knew Dolly well.
9: Nobody will ever really understand how Dolly touched the number of people that she touched with her life.
2: Brandi took the stage in Nashville days after Dolly's passing with an emotional performance.
10: I will always love you.
2: Paying tribute on social media, Brandi wrote, "Thank you, Dolly. You changed the whole world, and never let it change you."
0: Joe Fryer, thank you for that. Let's take a look at some other trending stories now.
1: Yeah, are you traveling to Paris anytime soon?
0: I wish.
1: Okay, maybe you'd bring back, I don't know, a postcard or a keychain, but what about butter? That's right. Bringing home bars of artisanal French butter has apparently become quite the status souvenir. All the kids are doing it. Travelers are taking to social media, of course, with their buttery treasures and even recommendations for like how to store it and get it back home on the long flight. The tips are insulated bags, ice packs, also asking the hotel to maybe put your butter in their freezer or their fridge while you're running around Paris.
0: Everything is better with butter. That's
1: everything.
0: That's why they're doing it. Because everything just needs a little bit of that extra pat of butter.
1: I know, and it's French, and it has like some of them have flavors
0: yes.
1: and everything.
0: Do you leave your butter out on the counter?
1: No, but you can.
0: You can, especially if it comes from France. Okay, let's go to this one. The New York Times is wading into a debate that everyone has an opinion on. What is the best TV show of the 21st century? From the Roy family, of course, of Succession, to the dragons of Game of Thrones, and the crew at 30 Rock. We love them. The New York Times asked more than 500 stars, showrunners, TV insiders to weigh in their top picks. Okay, coming in here at number three, Mad Men.
1: Yes.
0: Mad Men. Number two, The Wire. Number one, do you know what it is?
1: I do.
0: Breaking Bad. I would put The Wire in for one.
1: I didn't watch either The Wire or Breaking Bad. I
0: we
1: tried.
0: We have work to do.
1: No, I just don't like violence a lot, and so,
0: that's
1: yeah,
0: going to be a problem.
1: I was having a problem.
0: Succession?
1: But, yeah, totally. Succession.
0: Okay.
1: And it's in there, right?
0: Yeah,
1: it's just not the top three.
0: It's not the top three.
1: Debate amongst yourselves. Let us know what you think. I'm Kate Snow.
0: I'm Laura Jarrett.

0: Welcome to Meet the Press Now. I'm Yamiche Shalcender. We're now just under 40 days away from the midterm elections, and it's been a week full of warning signs for Republicans' hopes of holding on to their majority as lawmakers and candidates in key races try to distance themselves from the president and his sinking poll numbers. In our new NBC News average of national polls, Democrats now hold a 9-point advantage on the question of which party should control Congress. That's the biggest gap between the parties since February of last year. We'll have more on those new polling averages in just a moment. And it comes as our friends at the Cook Political Report are shifting more than a dozen House races in Democrats' direction, including moving three races that leaned Republican into toss-up territory. This week, Cook also moved three Senate races toward Democrats, with Kansas moving from likely Republican into a more competitive category. Republican Senate Majority Leader John Thune seeming to temper expectations for his party in November.
1: I'm hopeful, obviously, but also realistic. It's a very competitive environment out there, a lot of tight races, many of them in the margin of error. And so, you know, these things are generally decided in non-presidential years by turnout. And so in a lot of the key states where we have competitive races, we're very focused on turnout. And I hope that's going to be something that helps us get over the top. But not make any predictions about it, because I just don't think anybody at this point can say for sure one way or the other.
0: Meanwhile, in an act of political self-preservation, at least a dozen Republicans have distanced themselves from President Trump in the past 2 weeks. It's a move that would have been unthinkable for most Republicans in recent elections. One of those Republicans is Mike Rogers, who is running for Senate in battleground Michigan. Rogers is now defending an ad he released calling for an end to the war in Iran.
2: I think the best option now is to wind it down. There's still other things you can do to make sure that they can't hurt their neighbors and can't pursue a nuclear weapon. I just argue the time is now. This is the most important harvest time of the year in Michigan, September and October. Diesel costs are pushing, you know, over $6. That is going to take a horrific toll, not only on our farmers trying to get the harvest out of the field, but certainly grocery prices. And my argument is you just can't let it go and linger.
0: And while the war in Iran was one of the top reasons for Republicans splitting with President Trump, the dissent spans a variety of other issues, including data centers, immigration, and Chinese President Xi Jinping's visit to Washington. All of it in apparent acknowledgement of the political headwinds facing the president and how it could hurt their chances in the midterms. But Trump ally and West Virginia Senator Jim Justice, who is not up for re-election, is skeptical that a September change will be enough.
3: I don't think that will resonate, you know, substantially with the voters at all, because the voters are going to think this way. They're going, well, if you thought that way, why didn't you think that way 3 months ago? You know, and if you thought that way, if you're really wanting us to believe that, how do we believe that you're not going to go right back, you know, right after the election? You know, that's, voters are not dumb bunnies. I mean, that's all there is to it.
0: Interesting words from the senator. And joining me now at the big board is NBC News chief data analyst Steve Kornacki. NBC's Monica Alba is at the White House. And with me on set, chief Capitol Hill correspondent Ryan Nobles and Aaron Covey, House of Representatives editor at the Cook Political Report. So thank you all for being here. Steve, I want to start with you. You mentioned that there's this big gap, and we mentioned that there's this big gap between Democrats and who they prefer to hold on to Congress when it comes to asking voters about which party should be holding on to power and which one should be ushered into power. That comes from our brand new NBC News polling average. So tell me a little bit about these numbers.
4: Yeah, I mean, right here you can see the generic ballot, as you pointed out right now. The NBC News average of all the polls out there right now has the Democrats ahead by 9 points of the Republicans on that. Remember, you think about how this kind of goes this time of year, right? One day you're going to see a headline. Oh, here's a poll. It's really good for the Democrats. Another headline a few hours later. Here's a poll. This one's actually pretty good for Republicans. The whole idea of the average is to get everything together to kind of, you know, flatten it out as much as you can so that the outliers are kind of accounted for on either end of it. And really, you can kind of get a sense in one number broadly what it's looking at. And a 9-point advantage for Democrats, a 9-point advantage for a party in a generic ballot in a midterm election that typically would correlate with a pretty big dividend for that party in November. Of course, this is still late September. There's time for these numbers to change. And in fact, one of the things I think you've seen with a lot of the polls that go into this average, this generic ballot average, over the last couple of weeks, really since Labor Day, some of these polls really have opened up for the Democrats since Labor Day. One of the things that happens with a lot of them around Labor Day is the pollsters switch from just using registered voters as their pool to a likely voter model, trying to really project what the electorate's going to look like in November. And we've seen several pollsters, when they made that switch right around Labor Day, that Democratic margin opened up in a few of those polls. And when that happens, it opens up in the average as well.
0: Well, Steve, I also want to ask you about the president's job approval. Tell us about that and sort of what it looks like, given the fact that we're seeing all these Republicans start to distance themselves.
4: Yeah, look, I think it goes hand in hand with what you're seeing here in the generic ballot. 9-point advantage for Democrats there. And look at that. Trump's average. Again, this is our NBC poll average here. A lot of approval rating polls out there right now. On average, Trump is running just under 40% job approval, and he's running at nearly 60% disapproval, a 20-point gap between those two numbers. For him, you take a look at the trend line here. If you take a look at, again, this is the NBC poll average here, just looking at all of the numbers really in Trump's second term. Look, remember, when he first came back to office, his approval rating actually slightly outpaced that disapproval rating. And since then, look, it's been a pretty long and pretty steady decline there of about 10 points for Trump over the year and a half or so of his second term. And that disapproved number, you could see there in the spring of 2025, the two lines crossed and it's really opened up a 20-point gap. Again, if you went back to Trump's first term, that 2018 midterm was not a good midterm for Republicans. The gap was not, there was a gap then, but it wasn't as wide as what you're seeing right now. Big question, can that narrow it all for Republicans between now and Election Day?
0: Wow, those are such interesting numbers, especially when you look at those two lines diverging. Thank you so much, Steve. And Monica, let's turn to these Republicans who are backing away from the president. What we haven't seen, which we've seen in the past, is President Trump lashing out at these folks. Is there an acknowledgement there, you think, at the White House that the president's presence might actually hurt some Republican candidates?
5: Well, the vice president was asked about this recently, Yamiche, and sort of did seem to give a little bit of cover to some of these candidates. Now, of course, he's a former senator, so perhaps he gets it in a way that others may not. And he was trying to kind of approach it from that sensibility. But he basically said, we understand why our fellow Republicans are going to say some things that we might not necessarily agree with when it comes specifically to the war against Iran. So I think that's the kind of answer you might expect from somebody like the vice president with his background. But the president himself is about to hit the trail, is about to be out and campaigning, and likely could have harsher words for some of these Republicans who are at odds with his strategy in the war against Iran. So that will be a really interesting tell. And we know that he's going to hit the road starting next week. He has pledged to go to all these different competitive districts to back these GOP candidates and really travel throughout much of the month of October. We'll see if that actually happens, because his first two events are in Alabama and Oklahoma, the RNC announced just earlier today. Yamiche.
0: Yeah, really interesting to see the president going to those ruby red states. We've also seen what appears to be TV ads either praising the president or using the president's image. Let's watch this.
6: This is only the beginning of the golden age of America. God bless you all.
0: And if viewers couldn't see it, it says paid for by the U.S. government. What is the White House saying about that?
5: Yeah, the timing of it kind of remarkable as well, given that Xi Jinping was here over the last couple of days. But the White House is basically calling this a public service announcement. They put out a statement defending this, saying that this is about, quote, reminding Americans to love their country and understand what makes it worth defending at home, at our borders and abroad. They say the ad is an educational and unapologetically patriotic, and that they should be proud of our country. And that is why they put this out. Interestingly, earlier today, Yamiche, somebody tried to ask the president whether it was appropriate for taxpayers to have to foot the bill for these kinds of ads that really look indistinguishable from a campaign ad. And the president did not engage or respond to that question. Yamiche.
0: Well, I'm sure we'll keep asking him, Monica. The other thing you just mentioned, the Chinese president, he just wrapped up his visit here to Washington, D.C., spent a lot of time with President Trump. Were there any concrete agreements that came out of this visit?
5: Not that we know any details about. The president did make a vague reference earlier today while they were having tea inside the Red Room to some kind of intimation that American farmers were going to be happy, perhaps, with some kind of agreement or discussion that these two leaders had. But this comes amid repeated promises of China wanting to buy or going to pledge to purchase soybeans that haven't panned out in reality in the way that they were initially proposed. And so is there something that maybe is happening there, or is that another example of something that the president is saying farmers might be pleased with when in reality they may be very disturbed by the high diesel prices, as you talked about there in the introduction? But on these other really thorny issues on AI, on Taiwan, we just don't have many specifics about whether any kind of an agreement or any kind of more solid or robust discussions actually took place. So we wait to hear more on that front, Yamiche.
0: Yeah, well, I'm sure you'll be talking to your sources about it also. Thank you so much, Monica, from the White House. Aaron, I want to come to you. We've been talking about the Cook Political Report. You made some really interesting changes. So we're probably going to put it up for folks to see some of those changes. Walk us through what happened here.
7: Yeah, so we're looking at an environment where it will be very difficult for Republicans to hold the House in November. Under our current rankings, there's slightly more races that favor Democrats than Republicans at the outset, but Republicans are defending the bulk of the races in the toss-up category. We shifted 15 ratings today, all in Democrats' favor. A lot of those races are in Texas and in Florida, which is in part due to reversion and backlash that we're seeing among Hispanic voters to Trump. But a lot of these races, you know, are affected by state, district by district issues as well.
0: Ryan, if you hear a dozen races shifted in the direction of Democrats, that is not lost. I mean, I imagine it's not lost on a lot of the lawmakers on Capitol Hill. What's the mood up there?
8: Yeah, I don't know if I'd go so far to call it panic quite yet, just because I think there was a level of expectation that this was the trend line that was emerging. But Republicans still remain at least somewhat cautiously optimistic that there's at least a path to them to stop the bleeding. If you ask them to predict whether or not they can hold on to either the House or Senate, they acknowledge that it's a difficult path for them to do it. But they point to the fact that there was this unprecedented mid-decade redistricting that helped them in some areas that they normally wouldn't, the fact that they have a big cash advantage in some of the most key states, and that they believe that the president's going to be able to help really fire up his base in a way that polls are showing us right now is not very enthusiastic. That is without a doubt the most Pollyannish view of where things stand for Republicans right now, but they're certainly not in a mode where they're just telling us we're giving up. We feel like we've got no shot at this point.
0: Yeah, and Aaron, when you look at this and look at the changes that the Cook Political Report made, a bunch of the races are from likely Republican to lean Republican, which means that Republicans are still favored there. If you're a Democrat looking at that, what should you take away?
7: Look, a likely R to a lean R means this race is very competitive, but we still see Republicans as having the slight edge. That might change over the next 5 weeks as we get closer to November. So if you're a Republican in any of these districts, you have to be cautious, including in the likely Republican districts as well. I think there are currently polls that show some of those races are tied. Now, a lot of voters are still undecided, and the bulk of those voters do favor Republicans. But if Republicans can't get those voters to turn out, then there may be even more races that start shifting in Democrats' favor.
0: So as you're looking at these numbers, what's a good night look like for Democrats and what's a bad night look like?
7: I think a good night for Democrats would look like them winning anywhere from like 227 to 230 seats. That's not as many as they had in 2019, but it is still a very good night for them given the smallness of the battleground compared to what it was like that cycle. A bad night for Democrats might be them, you know, barely winning the House, which is possible. And Republicans do have a path to holding the majority, but it's very, very slim at this point.
0: A good night is a blowout and a bad night is a slim win. That's pretty remarkable to hear. Ryan, the president started off just a couple weeks ago saying, pretend I'm on the ballot. You know, think of me as when you're voting in the midterms. What do Republicans want? Do they really want that now?
8: Well, this is the difficult position Republicans always find themselves in the Trump era of Republican politics. He is so polarizing, but polarizing is good and bad. His base, the 39% that Steve Kornacki was talking about earlier, loyally support him. They will do what almost anything he says, and that includes voting in a midterm. If those folks don't show up, that serves as the foundation of a Republican victory. If they don't show up at all, they've got no shot at winning. But on the other side of it, the more the president is involved, the more there is the risk of alienating those moderate, independent, and even swing voters that might vote Democrat or Republican in every election. So they have to be very strategic about where the president is using his time, energy, and resources. And here's the problem, Mamish. The president's bragging about all these states he's going to go to and all these events that he's going to hold. But from I can tell, talking to my sources on Capitol Hill, there's absolutely no interface or coordination between the president, the White House, and his political arm, and the political arms of both the Republican Senate and the Republican House. They need to be very strategic about how and the way they use the president. And it seems as though at this point, there's just no conversation about how to do that in a way that would actually help their candidates as opposed to hurting them.
0: It's remarkable, the lack of coordination that you're describing there. The president has, as you hinted at, said that he's going to go to 35 campaign races and campaign in 35 races. Are there candidates who want the president in their state? And if they are candidates like that, they think that he's doing enough? Because right now, as you look at that calendar, we haven't seen the president barnstorm yet.
8: Yeah, well, so I'll give you an example. Derek Van Orden is running for re-election in Wisconsin. This is very much a swing district. I think you guys have it rated as a toss-up. He's facing a very energetic challenge from Rebecca Cook there. I talked to Derek Van Orden at the Texas GOP midterm convention, and he said, I need the president to show up. I need him to fire up the rank-and-file Republican voters, because in a district like that in Wisconsin, we're not necessarily talking about swing voters, people that vote Republican in one race and then Democrat in another. It's really all about turnout. There's an equal number of committed Republicans and committed Democrats. And the biggest problem that Republicans have right now is that the base of their party, Republican voters, are just not going to show up. They will lose this midterm if those voters don't show up. And it's really the president's job to get them energetic and excited to get out to the polls. It's just the form and fashion in which he does that.
0: Yeah, well, it's always a question of whether or not people are going to actually leave their homes to go. So much of it is, who do you pick? But really, it's, will you even get off the couch to go there?
8: And, and they're way more inclined to do that when Donald Trump's name is actually on the ballot, which it's not this time.
0: Yeah, well, thank you so much, Aaron. Thank you so much, Ryan. And turning now to the latest with the war in Iran, the consequences of which are having major midterm implications. Yesterday, while speaking to reporters on the sidelines of the UN General Assembly, Iran's president seemed to signal he was hoping for a deal to end the war before the November elections. That stands in contrast to President Trump's recent timeline for ending the war. He has repeatedly claimed, including this week in his own UN speech, that he doesn't expect to make a deal with Iran until after the midterms. In response to Iran's latest comments, the White House tells NBC News, quote, the president is courageously ensuring that such an evil country never possesses a nuclear weapon, which will make the entire world safer and more stable. And joining me now is NBC News senior national security correspondent Courtney Kuby. Courtney, even if the U.S. and Iran agreed to the memorandum of understanding, of course, that was ripped up back in June, we should remind folks, but if there's a reason, is there any reason to believe that you think that it will hold up given the fact that there was this deal in June and then it just went poof?
9: The one thing that we have seen is both sides have violated the agreements that they have had over the last several months. And the real question right now is, does either side have a lot of incentive to make a deal right now? They are not very close still. Would the Trump administration want to have a deal before the midterms, or would they want to carry this out? I think from Iran's perspective, there is a lot of concern that after the midterm elections, President Trump will do something big militarily. He's threatened it. He has, you know, foreshadowed that possibility, and he has everything in the region that he would need to actually carry that out. So there could be some incentive on Iran's part to make a deal before then. But then again, it doesn't seem like they're really that close to an actual agreement.
0: Well, as you said, during his speech at the UN, President Trump said he was considering annihilating Iran. We've heard those threats before. He's even said it sometimes. I'm going to make my big decision this weekend, and then no decision happens. So I wonder, how seriously is Iran taking this based on your sources?
9: And it doesn't seem like either Iran or the world is really taking it that seriously. But you have to look at how President Trump acts here. Now, and also look at what's actually happening in the region. The U.S. military is coordinating with ships that are going in and out of the Strait of Hormuz, and the numbers are quietly but pretty consistently climbing. They're getting several dozen out. 50, 60 ships are making their way in or out of the strait every single day. Iran is still firing on them, and sometimes they're hitting. We saw it happen already this week several times. But the U.S. is helping to move. So shipping, oil, critical goods, they are making their way out. But very importantly, the blockade of Iranian ships coming in and out of Iranian ports, that is holding. So Iran's not getting its oil and gas out. So this could come to a point where there's a back and forth firing. And that is when President Trump has in the past escalated the situation with more U.S. military action. We've not seen it happen in several weeks, though.
10: Turning to another subject that is really important that you've done amazing reporting on, you covered the USS Lincoln during their port visit to Thailand and after their extended deployment. We've now heard today that 8 sailors attempted suicide, sadly, during that extended deployment. What more can you tell us?
9: Yeah, so, I mean, just to put this in perspective, this is the USS Abraham Lincoln Carrier Strike Group. So it's both the aircraft carrier, the attached air wing, it's a couple of destroyers, it's all the ships that are part of that carrier strike group. So it's upwards of 7,000, maybe 7,500 total people. And so we know that during, as you said, this extended and difficult deployment that they had, that at least 8 individuals attempted suicide. You know, fortunately, the Navy tells us that none of them were successful. For perspective, that percentage is not super high compared to other times where we see a population of that size and a difficult deployment. But what's really important here is to point out how there was reporting about the difficult conditions on the ship. They didn't have fresh fruits and vegetables. They weren't getting their mail delivered. There's sort of quality of life things that make a long and difficult deployment, especially when you're in daily combat operations for an extended time. The things that sort of make that a little bit easier to deal with, they didn't have a lot of that. And there were concerns about the mental health of the sailors on the ship. And the Secretary of Defense and the president himself dismissed those concerns and even pushed back and said the media who were questioning whether the sailors and Marines needed more help, that we were undermining their resilience and undermining the men and women on those ships. When the reality is we now know on the record from the acting Secretary of the Navy that there actually were at least 8 individuals who attempted suicide during that time. Just pointing out what we've all been reporting, that it was a tough deployment, more than 280 days underway without a single break. Mm.
10: Just so such a sad situation, though. Of course, I know that they're resilient and our service members are doing amazing work, but you also did such incredible work on that story. So thank you so much, Courtney.
9: Thanks.
10: And we should note, Kristen Welker will have an exclusive one-on-one interview with Iran's foreign minister this Sunday, only on Meet the Press. Coming up, Bill Gates speaks out. The Microsoft co-founder tells Meet the Press exclusively that artificial intelligence is powerful enough to, quote, cause a billion deaths, warning that it is time for regulation now. You're watching Meet the Press now.

0: Welcome back. The White House says President Trump will meet with tech executives next Tuesday to discuss AI. The announcement coming just hours after tech leaders, including Elon Musk, Apple's Tim Cook, OpenAI's Sam Altman, and Meta's Mark Zuckerberg, attended last night's state dinner for the Chinese president. The White House says the two presidents discussed AI during their closed-door meeting. Afterwards, President Trump posted on social media, quote, "Super intelligence will be a big topic of discussion, but I want to leave it exactly where it is. That is China's position also." In an exclusive interview with Kristen Welker, Microsoft co-founder Bill Gates warns of the dangers of AI and urges governments to be involved in monitoring the technology.
1: Do you believe AI is powerful enough to end all of humanity?
2: AI is certainly powerful enough to drive events that, you know, cause a billion deaths. You know, so even though it's pretty hard to get to 100%, there's never been a weapon as powerful as the combination of people with ill intent using the latest AI tools.
1: Anthropic CEO Dario Amodei recently called on AI companies to slow model development to try to mitigate risks. Do you think self-regulation is sufficient, or does it need to be accompanied by legislation?
2: No one thinks self-regulation is enough.
1: So there needs to be legislation passed in Washington.
2: Absolutely. You need law enforcement and the politicians to get into the discussion about what safeguards and monitoring look like. And that has to be a required thing. And it will be a little bit of overhead for the industry, but not a dramatic slowing of what they're doing.
0: You can see much more of Kristen's exclusive interview with Bill Gates this Sunday on Meet the Press. And joining me now is Dr. Max Tegmark, professor doing AI research at MIT and someone who has been sounding the alarm on AI's potential danger for years. Last week, he briefed lawmakers on Capitol Hill about the threats and risks posed by AI. So thank you so much for being here. I want to start with your reaction to what we just heard from Bill Gates. Do you think AI is actually powerful enough to cause a billion deaths?
3: It certainly will be, later this decade. It's just remarkable how quickly the technology is strengthening. You know, the kind of stuff that's happening now, where we're seeing 1,200 rogue AI bots swarm out of companies and go on an international hacking spree without humans knowing about it, that would have sounded like total science fiction 4 years ago, which means that the sort of things that might happen 4 years from now or sooner, like causing massive harm for humanity, will sound like science fiction today. Duh.
0: That's pretty scary to hear. I want to also ask you, about Bill Gates. He says self-regulation is not sufficient enough. What's your take on that?
3: He's totally right on that. Self-regulation is a joke, and exactly what's gotten us into this kind of crazy situation we have now with AI girlfriends committing teens to commit suicide, with AI bots going totally out of control without the companies knowing about them. But the good news is there's a massive bipartisan counter push now. You mentioned last week, you know, we organized, there's this pro-human declaration saying humans have to stay in charge of AI and other things. We had a conference in D.C. with everyone from Bernie Sanders to Steve Bannon and very many in between, basically speaking in unison, saying we need guardrails, we need regulation. So that makes me optimistic that we're not just going to continue this dystopian race to replace, you know, replace human relationships with AI, replace human workers wholesale with AI, and then replace decision-making and maybe our species even. Nobody wants this.
0: Well, as you said, you're optimistic about lawmakers. Last week, you briefed lawmakers from both parties on this. Here's what Jeffrey Hinton said about that briefing.
4: Do you think Congress is nimble enough to be able to react to something like this in a year? You seem skeptical.
5: You have the Fifth Amendment here, right? I don't know. Maybe Congress can behave very differently about this issue, because there is a lot of bipartisan support for it.
0: So what was your message to lawmakers? And are you optimistic, maybe more or less optimistic, the Jeffrey Hinton there, who had a pretty deep pause when asked that question?
3: Well, I've seen more change in where politicians are at on this in the last few months than I have in the previous 10 years. It's kind of like you shake a ketchup bottle, you know, nothing, nothing, nothing, and then all the ketchup comes out all at once. And it's not just lawmakers. So many people in the national security community are also waking up to this being a national security threat and probably soon the biggest one. You know, they hear people like Dario Amodè, CEO of Anthropic, saying there's going to be a country of geniuses in a data center maybe next year. And they go to themselves, did he just say country? You know, maybe that country needs to be on my list of NatSec threats that I'm keeping track of next to those other countries. And particularly the fact that warnings of control loss are no longer just conversations about stuff that might happen in the future, but that has already happened during this past summer. And as far as we heard today, might be happening even still today. Has really, I think, made people who were quite skeptical before realize that this is a massive national security threat.
0: As you say, it's a national security threat. What type of guardrails do you think need to be in place? And do you think Congress has the knowledge and know-how to put them in place?
3: What has to be put in place is quite obvious. Just like we do with pharmaceuticals and cars and airplanes, we have to have legally binding safety standards. And companies can only profit from their products once they've met those, right? And on that list, I think there's very strong consensus all the way from people like Ron DeSantis to various Democrats that you should not be able to sell AI girlfriends to kids unless you can really demonstrate that they won't cause a lot of suicides. You should not be allowed to release products unless the company can demonstrate it won't teach terrorists to make bioweapons. And certainly you shouldn't be able to release it unless you can make a good case that you can keep your AI under control.
0: Yeah. President Trump, who's called AI concerns a hoax, is going to be meeting with tech leaders next week. What would you like those tech leaders to tell the president?
3: I would like them to tell him that if he gets persuaded by various lobbyists that to go tell the American public that no serious harm can possibly come from AI, he's taking a huge political risk. You know, George W. Bush downplayed the risk from subprime mortgages and from Hurricane Katrina shortly before this caused massive damage, and that tanked his legacy and cost the Republicans the election. And I really hope that Trump is shrewd enough to realize that he should not go out and promise that things won't happen when it's quite likely that they will happen in the next 6 months.
0: Well, thank you so much, Dr. Max Tegmark. We really appreciate you joining the show. And up next, how race, religion, and a private jet can make often overlooked parts of Ohio part of the battleground in the race for governor there. That story is next. Stay with us on Meet the Press Now.

0: Welcome back. It's not just control of Congress at stake on Election Day. This November, voters will be voting on some key gubernatorial races, including in Ohio, where Trump-backed Republican candidate Vivek Ramaswamy is facing Democratic candidate Amy Acton. Ramaswamy overwhelmingly won the GOP primary, but Acton is looking to make gains in areas of the state where Ramaswamy underperformed, particularly in rural counties. NBC News senior national political reporter Henry Gomez has been covering that governor's race and joins me now. So, Henry, now you've been all over this. Ohio hasn't had a Democratic governor in more than 15 years. So why does Amy Acton think that there's really a path to victory here? And what does that look like?
1: Well, two things, Yanish. For a Democrat to win a governor's race in Ohio, the first thing you have to do is run up the score in the big metro areas like Cleveland, Columbus, and Cincinnati. And the second thing, which has been much harder for Democrats in Ohio over the last 15, 20 years, has been trimming the Republican margins outside of those areas. And where Acton is focused on, as you mentioned, is this wide swath of rural and Appalachian counties in Ohio. They mostly ring eastern and southern Ohio along the Ohio River. These are places that have become very, very conservative over the last 20 years, and they especially moved toward Donald Trump in the Trump era. And these are places that Amy Acton has prioritized. She's been showing up there, campaigning, hoping that she can take advantage of some of the concerns that voters have about the Republican Party. And these are also the counties that Vivek Ramaswamy underperformed in relative to his statewide margin in the primary. He won the primary overwhelmingly, and he won these counties by wide margins, but his margin of victory in these counties was less than his margin of victory

0: was less than his margin of victory elsewhere in the state. So that's where Amy Ackerman and the Democrats are hoping to pick up some of these votes.
1: And you talk about Ramaswamy sort of facing some headwinds here. He's also facing some challenges connecting with voters, in part because of his race, religion, and personal wealth. How concerned is his campaign?
0: You know, they say they're not concerned at all, but I'll tell you that having talked to Democrats and many Republicans over the last few months, they constantly bring up the fact that Ramaswamy is of Indian American heritage, that he is a Hindu in a state that is largely white and largely Christian. And those counties that we were just talking about, the ones that he underperformed in, most of them are 90% white. And I'm not the one that's bringing this up. It's coming up in just about every conversation I have with Republicans that are closely tracking the race. Former Governor Ted Strickland, the last Democrat to be elected governor in Ohio, told me that he thinks two of Ramaswamy's weaknesses, candidly, were his ethnicity and his religion. Ken Blackwell, the Republican whom Strickland defeated in 2006, told me that he thinks that Ramaswamy needs to be making the case that he believes in religious liberty, that he's a constitutionalist, acknowledging that that could, in fact, be a liability for him. But then Strickland and others also point out that it's not just these issues. It's more that Ramaswamy is a billionaire and that he's flying around the state campaigning in his private jet. I talked to one former county chair in Appalachia, county Republican Party chair in Appalachia, and he told me that he wants Ramaswamy to stop flying around in the plane, basically to park the jet. And I showed up at a Ramaswamy press conference this week in Ohio, and I asked him about the criticism that he received from a fellow Republican. And I believe we have his response to that.
2: This has been the sole theme of her campaign. She wants to focus on my bank account. I want to focus on improving Ohioans' bank accounts. And I think that's the contrast between us. I've lived the American dream, and I'm grateful for it. And because I wasn't born into it, unlike the first hire she's ever made, a running mate, the fact that I wasn't born into it and came from humble beginnings to where I am today is what allows me to know how to help those other families.
0: Anish, the most telling part of his answer right there is that he's deflecting to Amy Acton. But this was, I should note, a criticism that I've been hearing from Republican activists and leaders in the state.
1: Well, very interesting, especially since President Trump has that private jet that he's been rolling around with. But thank you so much, Henry, for all that reporting. And after the break, from the press box to the ballot box, the Trump administration is pushing the boundaries of executive authority. White House lawyer from President Trump's first administration weighs in. This is Meet the Press Now.

0: Welcome back. The White House TV press pool is operational again more than 24 hours after a federal judge issued a temporary restraining order blocking the president's White House ban on three media outlets as the president continues to push the boundaries on what is and is not legal. Ty Cobb was a White House attorney during the first Trump administration. He joins me now. So thank you so much for being here. I want to start with your reaction to the president's attempt to ban three media outlets from the White House grounds. Do you think the president here is just testing the limits with the court?
1: No, I think that this is the president just acting petulantly and stupidly as pursuant to his narcissistic whim. There wasn't any strategy involved. He just was offended by the fact that these people reported the truth. The truth is not really in his favor. The Iran war is going horribly. Diesel's approaching $7 a gallon. His favorability is under 30% in many polls now. And Republicans are fleeing from him across the country, from Byron Donalds in Florida, who scrubbed his website of references to the president this week, to Ashley Hinson in Iowa, who is now countering him. So I think he was just in a bad mood. He exercised this. He knew it was illegal. He'd already lost this identical battle in court when he stripped Jim Acosta's credentials in 2018. The same judge with the same plaintiff's attorney got to the same result this week. It was not surprising to any constitutional observers.
0: Well, you mentioned the judge. The president accused that federal judge in that case, whom he appointed to the bench during his first term, of being, quote, disloyal before the judge even issued that temporary restraining order. What's your reaction to that?
1: It's characteristic of the president. I mean, this judge is a conservative judge. He's a Rock Rib Republican. He was an aide to Senator Grassley when he worked for the Senate Judiciary Committee. But he's an honorable man and an intelligent man with decades of government service who did what he was supposed to do. He applied the Constitution. The Constitution only allows one answer in a case like this where the president does something that the Constitution clearly prohibits, denying press passes to the outlets that were involved without due process and exercising viewpoint discrimination. I mean, as he said, although he tried to make up and pretend that there were other reasons after the fact, but as he said when he canceled them, they were being banned for, you know, a couple of years of unfavorable treatment. So that's not appropriate under the First Amendment. It's not appropriate under the Fifth Amendment due process wise. There's substantial case law that the judge was obligated to follow, and he did follow it and decisively ruled against the president promptly, as everybody predicted he would.
0: And in the past few weeks, as you talk about different decisions, the Supreme Court has also rejected the president's effort to use the post office to restrict mail-in voting. Do you think and do you expect the courts to have to play a role in the November midterm elections?
1: I think the court is going to be stressed throughout the period between now and the election and then following the election as the president's assault on voting and elections in America continues. He's desperate to cling to power. He's going to do everything he possibly can. Keep in mind, this is a man who was willing to endure the hanging of his vice president in order to stay in power on January 6th, the day of his fomented insurrection. There's nothing that people should put past him to do now. And yes, I think the court will be actively involved.
0: What are you most worried about when you think about that?
1: I'm worried about everything. I'm worried about the president sending ICE to the polls in violation of federal criminal law. I'm worried about, you know, persistent efforts to, you know, try to prevent people from voting, prevent people from exercising the their freedoms under our Constitution. I'm worried about post-election challenges, and I'm worried about Mike Johnson and the president scheming to refuse to seat Democrats that were duly elected.
0: Wow. Those are a lot of worries. Thank you so much, Ty Cobb, for bringing your expertise and your viewpoint to Meet the Press Now. We always appreciate having you on the show. And the panel will be next. Keep it here on Meet the Press Now.

0: Welcoming back. Joining me now is the panel. Katia Goba is politics reporter at The Washington Sun. Herbie Ziskind is former White House Deputy Communications Director for President Biden. And Sarah Chamberlain is President and CEO of the Republican Main Street Partnership. Thank you all for being here. Katia, I want to start with you. The president announced this plan earlier this month to campaign in 35 races. So far, he's been in North Carolina and is set to go to deep red Oklahoma and Alabama. What do you make of this strategy? Do you think he has a sort of way that he's looking at this that maybe we don't understand, because you look at deep red states that he's going to?
1: I think the indication is that the president has a turnout problem, or Republicans have a turnout problem. It's what the recent Republican convention was based off of, going to Texas to turn out true red Republicans, because they need that kind of turnout. They're not getting a lot of feedback or positive feedback from those middle of the road or moderate Republicans. So therefore, they need to turn out their base. And I'm not sure. The interesting thing is, when I talk to Republicans, they're not completely positive that him going out stumping is going to do that for them.
0: I wonder, for vulnerable Republicans, do you think they really want him there, especially when you look at all of the Republicans who are distancing themselves?
1: Yeah, we did a piece on this the other day where we did a split screen between Republicans who were at the convention in Dallas, and I shadowed Gabe Evans, a Republican who was home fighting for his reelection. And no, they didn't go to this convention. They are gradually disassociating themselves from the war, from gas prices. I heard a Republican say the other day to me, you know, the president has his priorities about the war. What I'm trying to do for my district is lower the prices. So they acknowledge the issue and are trying to effectively disassociate themselves from the administration.
0: We also heard from the Cook Political Report. They're moving a number of races, more than a dozen, in the favor of Democrats. What are you hearing from Republicans, Sarah?
2: They're actually agreeing with that. I mean, on the ground, we've got a huge problem. That's why a lot of, you're right, the toss-up seats are not, they don't want President Trump. When J.D. Vance was in Iowa, the vice president, they didn't go. So they're concerned about that. So we're seeing a shift, and what's going on in Texas is Latino vote. I mean, they're unhappy with immigration. So district by district, there's different reasons why they're not doing well. But Texas is all the immigration issue.
0: It's interesting to hear that, because obviously the president has been so clear about his immigration stance. But Herbie, I want to go to you. The polling averages show Americans want Democrats to control Congress, which is interesting. But also, polls show that 50% of voters view the Democratic Party negatively. I wonder what you make of that, how Democrats are going to square that, and if they run the risk of possibly being overly ambitious, because these numbers could kind of cut both ways.
3: The most important number is President Trump's approval rating. You go back to midterms over the last century, that is the best, most important indicator. And Democrats need to keep the focus on Trump's policies. You know, the president this week was trumpeting his ballroom and showing the leader of China the ballroom. He's talking about his war in Iran. People are struggling. They're struggling at the pump, and he's deeply unpopular. So even though the Democratic brand is not very strong right now, the most important number in this midterm is the president's approval.
0: Sarah, do you agree with that?
2: I do agree with that. And actually, we're fortunate that they're not stronger, because I think you'd see a bigger loss coming. I think you're going to only see about a 5 to 10 seat swing in the House. If the Democrats had their act together, it'd probably be 2025.
0: And I was just at the National Archives. The president rolled out the red carpet for the president of China. Of course, he is a communist, and the president has been making the case that Democrats are communists. I wonder, is there any concern in this White House among Republicans that he is undermining his own messaging?
1: Yeah, I think you'll start hearing people in the admin privately say that they are concerned with how cozy he has been with the president of China. I certainly spoke to lawmakers on the Hill, Republicans specifically, whether they're China hawks or not, who said that they were concerned, especially on the business aspect, you know, certain issues or the potential of our chips going to China. They have a real issue with it. Whether they'll talk up or not is a whole different story. But privately, they have absolutely been talking about this week and how much or how pro-China he seems to be, or how soft a lot of them were saying on China.
2: But then he's running that commercial, and there's a lot of concern about what is that commercial. I mean, you all know what I'm talking about with that U.S. government's paying for and the love me background. I mean, and we don't like communists. We don't like all this while the Chinese is here. So it's a bizarre situation that nobody really understands what messaging he's trying to get out there.
0: We did show that ad paid for by the U.S. government earlier in the show. And Monica Alba smartly pointed out that it's almost indistinguishable from a campaign ad. Herbie, though, should Democrats be focused on this or should they just continue to talk about affordability, the cost of living, or can they do both?
3: They should do both. They've been doing both. That's why these numbers are moving in both places. You know, I think about after this week when I work for President Biden, he had this saying, he would say, I'll campaign for or against you, whatever helps. He sincerely wanted Democratic candidates up and down the ballot to perform well in elections. President Trump doesn't care about Republicans and how they perform. He handpicked someone in Texas who's a major liability, Ken Paxton, to be the nominee in Texas. And you see this across the country. He just doesn't care. He's talking about data centers. He's not talking about the issues that voters care about right now. And it's a real liability for Republicans.
0: You name checked it, that race. So I'm going to do it. I want to turn to what the Democrat running against Ken Paxton put out. Take a listen to this.
4: I mean, Ken Paxton has been dodging debates all year. And it's why today I'm challenging Ken Paxton to a debate on Fox News. So let's go to Ken Paxton's safe space. Let's do Bret Baier on Fox News. I'll go into the lion's den because I know what I believe.
0: What do you make of that strategy?
3: He's confident. He's ahead. He's winning. I mean, Ken Paxton spent July 4th, 250th anniversary of America, in London. He's a very unpopular candidate. And if the Republicans had run John Cornyn, we'd be in a very, very different place. You're hearing a confident nominee.
0: Should Ken Paxton agree to a debate?
2: He has to agree, I think. I don't think he has any other chance of trying to pull this out. But if it had been Cornyn, we wouldn't have had the discussion with these House seats either. I think the entire ticket is being brought down. And candidates matter. And in Texas, we're seeing that.
1: And if we pay attention to the money that's being spent in Texas, a lot of Republicans are griping about that money should be going to different races to ensure other Senate races. The map has grown for Democrats in the Senate, and they're blaming a lot on President Trump's pick in Texas because they feel like that's a flood of money that could help other races.
0: Do you imagine that the president could stay on message to try to help Republicans, or do we think that we're going to see the president just doing
1: We saw this with data centers the other day. Most Republicans flipped on it, and he just went totally the opposite way. So I don't think that he's capable of doing that. But we'll see.
0: What's that mean then, Sarah, for the midterms?
2: It means what we're starting to see, some of the Republicans kind of pulling away a little bit from him. Maria Salazar down in Florida. Florida is getting soft now. There's not a lot of media coverage on that, but it absolutely is. So Maria Salazar did her commercial, and you're going to see a little bit more of that. No one is going to criticize the president, but they're going to kind of separate a little bit on the issues from him.
0: Yeah. Well, thank you so much to all of our panel. We'll be back Monday with more Meet the Press Now. And if it's Sunday, it's Meet the Press on your local NBC News station. Kristen will have exclusive interviews with the Iranian foreign minister, UN Ambassador Mike Waltz, Congressman Ro Khanna, and Microsoft co-founder Bill Gates. There's more news ahead right now.

0: Here we go, 5 o'clock in the east and 2 o'clock out west. We start with that nasty weather about to slam millions of people today. This rare nor'easter has flood warnings up for millions of people along the Atlantic coast. Concerts are canceled. The governors are warning people, batten down the hatches. While in the Pacific, a hurricane that could dump feet of rain on Hawaii will take you to New Jersey and Hawaii with the latest. Also, at this hour, the new report out of the university where conservative activist Charlie Kirk was shot and killed, by Kirk's own organization allegedly ignored the school's safety warnings. Then President Trump just now wrapping up his summit with China's leader. Turns out the visit has been high on pomp, low on the deliverables, though we'll explain that. Plus, the new arrests of two men who came out of a sewer just steps away from the Israeli Prime Minister's hotel, how it fits into a broader pattern of underground intruders in New York City. And in our original, our team speaks with seniors who lost their life savings after the collapse of their retirement communities. What they want you to know coming up later in our newscast. Good day. I'm Tom Costello. I'm in for Hallie, and happy Friday. We come on the air, though, with this potentially dangerous nor'easter continuing now to intensify, putting more than 30 million people under coastal flood alerts up and down the coast. Take a look at the storm slowly creeping in on downtown Manhattan right there. And take a look at this massive wave rushing in, just completely submerging a highway in North Carolina. Parts of the Jersey Shore already underwater. Take a look at people walking through the flooded out streets there, and it's only just begun. The worst of the flooding expected to hit tonight and tomorrow, and now the governor is declaring a state of emergency as the storm picks up strength. And another state of emergency just declared in New York. Take a look at the winds right there in New York. Goodness gracious, already. And this is what's happening there as we watch Long Island expected to get the highest wind gusts from the storm. And there's the surf, of course. And way out on the other side of the country, take a look at a live look from Hawaii. People on the Big Island there bracing for a hurricane that could bring in, quote, catastrophic and life-threatening flooding. Over 2 feet of rain could fall in some areas, we're told. NBC's Bill Cairns is going to break down the forecast coast to coast. Ryan Chandler is on the ground, though, in Hawaii for us. And let's start with Ryan. We're going to start with Sam Brock on the beach in Jersey. And Sam, the storm hasn't made landfall yet, but it looks like people are already taking a lot of precautions. We're even hearing events, concerts have been, and music festivals canceled, right?
1: Just a whole spate of big events canceled like that. So, I mean, it does make sense given what we're preparing for right now. You mentioned the state of New York and New Jersey are both declaring states of emergency. The expectation, according to New York's Governor Kathy Hochul, is that there are going to be dangerous flooding coastlines that we're going to see on New York shores. She also said expect high winds, expect power outages. That's for New York City, Westchester County, the lower Hudson area, big swaths of the metropolitan New York area. New Jersey, we're in Cape May County right now, so close to the southern tip. We're down here in North Wildwood. You're looking at the ocean over my shoulder. It doesn't look that aggressive yet. I will say, though, overnight in Wildwood and even early this morning, the waves themselves, as I'm kind of skipping over this right now, got high enough that they breached about a 10-foot wall and spilled onto the streets. You could actually see all of this sand, and I guess I was asking for that one, Tom. You could see all this sand and seaweed on the streets, and this is all a consequence of the fact that the high tides have come up. So we have the high tides, we have the full moon, and we have public officials right now that are pleading with people to use some common sense, right? Roads get flooded, they try to drive anyway. What they're trying to tell people is, you have no business out on the roads tonight. And the number one reason why we see power outages in the first place is because of the fact that you have trees with defects or splits or cracks. So they're going around right now and trying to trim that up and make sure there aren't obvious liabilities in neighborhoods that could be vulnerable to that kind of outage. But the matter of the fact is, you're going to see probably widespread outages throughout. I would also say some of this video from earlier, before the nor'easter arrived, Tom, is really eyebrow raising. I know you've got some pulled up right now. We were looking at Long Beach Island earlier. You had people walking through all these giant pools of water with like bikes and all their bags and belongings. I think it's calmed down some during the course of the day, but similar imagery down here in Wildwood too. So that is the state of play, and it's going to get worse overnight. Back to you.
0: That's the one live location you are allowed to go barefoot, Sam, but thanks very much, Sam Brock, on the beach there in Jersey. We're hearing from the National Hurricane Center now that Nolo is now a Category 2 hurricane. NBC's Ryan Chandler has more on the ground in Hawaii.
2: It is scenes like this why people here on the Big Island are so anxious ahead of Hurricane Nolo, because this is what still remains from Hurricane Lala just last month. We're looking at the remnants of a mudslide that swept through this town. It is still stranding trucks. You see the entire trees that it knocked down. And just uphill, there was a cemetery that was washed into this debris field. It has left real physical and emotional scars for the people here on the southern tip of this island that are worried they may have to endure a similar or worse level of destruction all over again. Remember, this island goes from sea level all the way up to 14,000 feet, and some of the higher elevation areas could see as many as 35 inches of rain. That is triggering fears for new mudslides as well as catastrophic flooding. We've been speaking with residents here in Na'alehu who say they don't know if they're ready to deal with this type of storm again.
3: All right, Ryan Chandler on the ground there in Hawaii. My goodness, they are looking at a lot of potential rain coming in there. Let's bring in, of course, Bill Cairns. Things are really ramping up in the Northeast and in Hawaii where Ryan is. And what are you looking out for tonight and into the weekend, Bill?
4: Yeah, so the Hawaii forecast is getting better. The nor'easter forecast keeps getting slightly worse by the hour. We're now expecting probably more power outages than we were, say, at this time yesterday, not just on the coast, but maybe inland, too. So the storm itself, the center is now pretty much due east of, say, the Maryland-Delaware border, and then the huge rain shield now just off the coast, but it has pushed into areas like Cape Cod. It's going to slowly here push into Long Island overnight tonight. Winds are picking up. Nantucket now gusting to 45. As a general rule, with leaves on the trees, once we get above 50 is when some tree limbs will start coming down and we'll start getting power outages. That'll begin tonight in areas in southeastern New England, and then overnight some of that'll kick through areas of Long Island. These are the max predicted gusts, and so what we're noticing is a trend of some higher gusts, especially on the Jersey Shore, and some of that trying to get through Long Island towards the New York City area. Some of our computer models are even hinting New York City closer to 50 to 60 mile per hour max gusts, and if that happens, all of a sudden, instead of maybe a couple hundred thousand people without power, we have the potential for maybe a couple million. So we'll wait and see how that all plays out in the next 48 hours. This, as of now, is our projected power outage map. Areas of yellow is isolated. Orange is going to be scattered. And the red, of course, the coastal areas with the highest winds in eastern Massachusetts, that's where we're expecting the worst. Of course, the high tide cycles, the next two of them will be very high. And the rainfall, this is just going to be a weekend soaker. It's going to be spread out enough that we're not going to have a lot of specific flooding problems, but we will see just a ton of rain. And the timing of this, as we go throughout tonight, some of this spirals in, and then it just sits here and over us. As far as the hurricane goes, look at the eye on this, Tom. Just south of the Big Island. The new update from the Hurricane Center does turn this to the left quicker, and it's going to keep it further away. The rainfall total yesterday was up to 3 feet. Now we're saying up to 2 feet. So it's just a little change. But again, we're happy to see this trend. We'll track it as we go throughout the weekend. Still going to be flooding on the Big Island, but yeah, it's not going to be a repeat of Lala.
3: Yeah, still a lot of rain. Bill Cairns, thanks very much. Yeah. We have breaking news out of Utah. An independent report just in from the university where conservative activist Charlie Kirk was killed says it tried to warn his staff of potential security risks, but his team did not respond to some of those concerns. You'll recall that a man shot and killed Kirk last September using a sniper position from a rooftop about 400 feet away at Utah Valley University. The alleged shooter has pleaded not guilty to murder charges. Kirk had been holding an event at an outdoor courtyard with thousands in attendance. According to the university, the 150-plus page report says also that the university, its own planning process, did not produce a security assessment documenting line-of-sight concerns, a formal event action plan providing specific protective operations measures, or a structured coordination process across multiple agencies. It also notes that, quote, several key event security decisions were deferred to the Turning Point USA field representative, even though UVU staff members raised concerns about it. The school's police chief also did not end up having a face-to-face meeting to discuss final security measures with Kirk's team. Kirk's widow, Erica, filed a wrongful death notice last week. She blames the university for failing to prevent his killing. NBC's Liz Kreutz is tracking the story for us from L.A. Liz, what else are we learning here? It sounds essentially like the university is saying, listen, the Kirk team knew there was a potential threat but didn't act on it.
5: Hey, Tom. Yeah, I think some of these takeaways will kind of be in the eye of the beholder. It kind of backs up both arguments if you want to see it that way. So on one hand, the report does ultimately say that the university, while they do have procedures in place for safety for at events, they then go on to say that it was inconsistent in its implementation. They point out places the university can change. They say the university just had 13 staff sworn officers for a school of 50,000 students. So that's a place where they could certainly add on some security onto their team. But at the same time, they also point out, like you mentioned, that the university had warned Turning Point USA and said maybe we shouldn't hold the event in this public courtyard. They tried to get them to move it to a more secure location. The Turning Point USA representatives did not want to do that. And Turning Point also, the report says, insisted that their ticketing system be used, which meant that the university wasn't really privy to how many people were going to attend. In fact, it points out that weeks before the event, they were told that 600 students would be there. It ended up being a few thousand people. So, and they also point out that the police chief was in contact with the security team for Turning Point, tried to have a meeting that morning of the event, but that meeting never happened. The report also points out a challenge for the university in that the perpetrator, Tyler Robinson, and actually was not a student, which made it more challenging for them as well, Tom.
3: So then how does this report potentially clash with Erica Kirk's claims against the university?
5: Yeah, well, like I said, you also could have parts of this report that the Kirk family will be able to point to say that they were negligent or didn't do enough to make sure that this event was safe. That's exactly what we're now hearing, because we've just gotten a statement from the Kirk family lawyer who says this report reaffirms the fact we've laid out in our notice of claim that the university was woefully understaffed and unprepared to manage the obvious risks associated with an event like this. It goes on to say that because UVU hosted the event, in doing so, they have assumed responsibility for the safety of all, saying that the buck stops with UVU. Tom.
3: All right. Thank you very much, Liz Kreutz, in Los Angeles, tracking it all. We have a winning week from the market to report there. The Dow closing up 1% today, and all of the major indices cap the week in the green. But it is a split screen right now on Wall Street versus Main Street, especially if you're a homeowner or looking to become one, since mortgage rates just hit their highest level in more than 2 years. So let's say, for example, you got a $400,000 house, right? If you put 20% down, at the new average, you're now looking at a mortgage payment of about $2,200 per month, $300 more than it was earlier this year. NBC's Ali Canal joins us now. Ali, you know, these mortgage rates were finally headed down before the war started with Iran. And then the big question, I guess, now is, does a return to lower rates at some point hinge on the war ending?
6: Well, it would certainly help things here, Tom, because one of the reasons that we've seen this surge in mortgage rates is because there's also been a surge in long-term treasury yields, particularly the 10-year treasury yield. This heavily influences those longer-term borrowing costs like mortgage rates. And those yields have been driven higher in part by inflation fears stemming from this Iran war. The war, as we know, has sent oil and gas prices soaring. It's raised concerns that higher energy costs will start to filter through to other areas of the economy and then eventually keep inflation higher for longer. So ending the war, it doesn't necessarily mean that mortgage rates will automatically go down, but investors do need to see some relief on energy prices and therefore inflation to ultimately bring down those long-term treasury yields. And then hopefully you'll see that ripple effect on mortgage rates and bring some relief to buyers who have really been stuck for quite some time with these high rates.
3: Yeah, and we've got real estate sales starting to slow. Listen, you know, the stock market, not emblematic necessarily of Main Street and how Main Street USA or people are faring. But in this case, why is the market powering higher despite these higher rates and despite higher prices at the gas station, at the grocery store?
6: Yeah, Tom, you mentioned that split screen, and it truly is. I mean, investors right now within the stock market, they're looking ahead to the future. They're betting on where the economic growth story will be in the future, where earnings and profits will be. And to that point, earnings have been very strong. We're about to kick off another earnings season for those corporations, and another strong earnings season is expected, at least from analysts on Wall Street. But the average consumer still dealing with a lot of costs. We wanted to highlight some that stood out to us. We've been talking about mortgage rates. Look at that, around 7.5%. Those credit card APRs are around 20%. Auto loans hovering at just around 7%. On top of that, we have gas prices approaching some of the highs that we saw back in May. Beef prices are at records. Home heating costs are expected to escalate this winter. So even if investors are feeling better about corporate America, there is still this affordability crunch for everyday Americans here. And you're seeing that in the data. We had new consumer sentiment numbers from the University of Michigan. And in September, those numbers falling to its second lowest reading in the survey's history. So that just goes to show how consumers are feeling right now, Tom.
3: Yeah, this whole economy and this whole market has been really confusing, even for the pros. Ali, thanks very much. Appreciate it. Chinese leader Xi Jinping is heading back to Beijing with a lot of pomp from President Trump, but not a lot to show for it, apparently, at least as far as we know. These two world leaders sat for tea earlier this morning, seen through the lens of the White House TV pool cameras for the first time this week, following the president's standoff with the press when he attempted to block three news organizations from the White House. The network TV pool stood in solidarity, as you know, with its partners at CNN and suspended its coverage of the president until the full restoration of access. The president's ban has been put on hold for now by a federal judge. Mr. Trump and Mr. Xi also toured the National Archives. There, they were looking at the nation's founding documents, including the Constitution, which, of course, enshrines this country's right to a free press and free speech, something that China does not have. So what did the two sides actually get out of this meeting or the summit? Well, we know there's the tariff deal. It now paused until January. Beyond that, no concrete actions announced on AI, potential regulation, or on the Chinese side, a potential halt of U.S. arms sales to Taiwan. Same goes for China's cooperation with Iran, though the president faced questions about that today.
7: President Trump, did you discuss the war with Iran? During your discussions with President Xi, did you discuss the war with Iran?
8: Did he offer you anything concrete?
7: Do you think there will be progress made in the Strait of
9: Hormuz? I think we're going to do great.
3: NBC's Monica Alba at the White House. And Monica, ultimately then, what was the point of this visit? And does the White House see it as a success, even if it hasn't yet ticked off the so-called deliverables and the president didn't get all the visuals he wanted either?
10: Yeah, I think it's an excellent question, Tom. And the president, for his part, says he's very satisfied with this meeting and the 2 days that the White House really did pull out all the stops in order to host the Chinese leader and his wife. The president called it very productive, though, of course, we don't have those details on the nature of any substantive talks. And there did not appear to be any kind of diplomatic breakthrough. The president made a vague allusion to the idea that American farmers are going to be happy based on potentially something that they talked about behind the scenes. But again, we don't have any specifics on that front. And that has kind of been a promise in the past that China has made about potentially purchasing soybeans or making other commitments that haven't completely come to fruition. So we still have a lot of questions on that. But for this president, I think he did want the visuals to be front and center. And so this White House was pleased that that was the case today. Tom.
3: You know, Monica, I got to ask you here about, you know, several Republicans have expressed their displeasure at Xi's cozy treatment by the president. Really a stark contrast from how he has treated Canada's Prime Minister Mark Carney. And Carney told the New York Times this week that he had prepared for the possibility that President Trump would order military action against Canada. He's talked about decreasing the reliance on the U.S. by getting tighter with other countries, including China. So does the White House have any concern here about ceding influence to China in this way? Our closest trading partner has made these inroads or has extended interest itself.
10: Yeah, if you ask President Trump in this White House, their answer would be no. They say that the way to continue to compete with the global superpower that China is to continue to maintain a relationship with it and a closeness that this president says that he really values. But in terms of going above and beyond, this is a president who greeted President Xi at JBA. He had never gone to the Maryland tarmac to do that for any world leader, either in his first term or in this term so far. So that tells you a lot about the coziness of this personal relationship right now. And Tom, this is not the end of it for them this year. They've already met twice in the last few months, and now they're going to be meeting two more times before December at upcoming global summits.
3: Okay, Tom. Well, we mentioned that the discussion about Iran came up, and you have new reporting about maybe a path to end the war with Iran. What are you hearing?
10: Well, we know that Iran, for its part, is saying there was discussion of this possibility of a seven-day sort of ceasefire and return to what it was like when there was the agreement around that memorandum of understanding earlier in the summer. The U.S., according to an official that I spoke with, is in touch with Iran through mediators. Remember that Jared Kushner, the president's son-in-law, and Steve Witkoff, his special envoy, did speak through mediators at the U.N. General Assembly in New York earlier this week with Iranian officials about the potential for some tentative framework. But Tom, you know this so well. We have been here before where there seems to be maybe a diplomatic cusp upon us, only for talks to really fall apart and collapse. So we'll see if this yields an actual agreement.
3: Always working her sources, Monica Alba at the White House. Monica, thank you. Red flags report this evening over a troubling increase in cases of the potentially deadly mosquito-borne illness dengue fever. The Florida Health Department is reporting 190 cases statewide, mostly in the Tampa Bay area. Hillsborough County has the largest count with about 170 active cases. Three counties are now under a state of emergency. Since the outbreak began in Florida, the health department says one woman has died from dengue. She was 80 years old. We want to bring in NBC News medical contributor, Dr. Natalie Azar. And, Doctor, we see state emergency and we start to get concerned here. How concerning is this outbreak? And we always hear about it in Africa, and now it's in Florida.
11: Right. Yeah, well, certainly in areas where it's endemic, Central South America, parts of Asia and Africa, they're very familiar with this. But because of warmer climates and lots of rainfall, we are seeing dengue more frequently in Europe as well as in the United States. Look, if you're living somewhere in the, middle to upper half of this country, you're less likely to see this. But the climate in Florida is very hospitable for these mosquitoes that carry the virus that transmits dengue or is dengue fever. So, the people in Florida, Tom, are the ones who need to, be alert about this right now.
3: And so what are the long-term health risks associated with it? And what are the symptoms people should look for?
11: Yeah. So the good news about dengue, if you can say there's good news about something like this, is that about 3/4 of people will be asymptomatic or have very, very mild illness. About 25% will start to show symptoms. It's named for fever. So fever, headache, even a rash. But about 5% of the people who do get symptoms can get severely ill, something that we call hemorrhagic fever, where they can have septic shock and even potentially die. So early recognition of this and early supportive treatment in the hospital with fluids, et cetera, is the key to fighting it, which can absolutely be done.
3: I got stopped in the airport this week by somebody telling me how much they love you and how much they appreciate all of your good reporting and insight. So, Dr. Natalie Azar, thank you very much. There you go.
11: Thank you.
3: To end your week, good news to end your week. All right, two men are now under arrest in connection with the mysterious sighting of a pair of sewer invaders who emerged from a manhole in New York City just steps away from a hotel where the Israeli prime minister was supposed to stay. According to the criminal complaint, the duo admitted to police that they were in the sewers looking for valuables, and one of the men's attorneys said that there was no connection to Israel's Benjamin Netanyahu, who was visiting, or to the United Nations General Assembly session. The NYPD also says there's no threat. But it's not an isolated incident, of course. We've seen a lot of these unauthorized sewer entrances over the past few months. NBC's Valerie Castro on the story.
12: Today, the NYPD announcing the arrests of two men in connection with a strange incident here in New York City. People seen climbing out of the sewer systems through manholes. This latest incident was captured by NYPD surveillance cameras. At least six people were seen climbing out of a sewer through a manhole early Wednesday morning, according to a criminal complaint. After getting into two vehicles, a license plate reader captured them leaving Manhattan by bridge to Queens. The court documents say the two men arrested owned the vehicles and identified themselves as individuals that entered the manhole, telling authorities they were looking for valuables that had been washed away into the sewer. The manhole sits just feet away from an area where dignitaries were said to be staying for the UN General Assembly. One man's attorney telling NBC News if his client were underground, it would not have been his intention to hurt anyone. The other man's attorney declined to comment. Back to you.
3: All right, Valerie Castro, thank you very much. Coming up from us, what we know about the arrests of two underground fraternity leaders who were charged with hazing after pledges were found injured in a hot basement. Plus, does the White Sox making the playoffs constitute a miracle? Well, we asked the Pope, a big White Sox fan. So is he the Sox secret weapon? That's a tease. We're coming back.

0: We're back, and there's an active investigation this evening in a Pittsburgh suburb to determine a motive in the brutal stabbing of a pediatric doctor and his wife. Police say a man broke into the home of Dr. Idris Evans and his wife and began stabbing the couple in their bedroom in the middle of the night on Thursday. Evans was pronounced dead after being taken to the hospital. His wife is in critical condition. According to a criminal complaint, Evans' wife described the suspect as psychotic and that he repeatedly said things about being God, and police are describing what they walked into when they arrived at the home.
1: It was a very violent scene. The bedroom furniture broken, mirrors broken. It was a very graphic scene.
0: Police did catch the suspect in a neighbor's yard later in the evening or in the day, and he told police that Dr. Evans invited him into the home and attacked him. We'll continue following this story as the information becomes available. Okay, over to Mississippi now, where police have arrested two men in connection with a drug bust at a smoke shop. This is coming just 2 days after the mysterious deaths of two college students in that same city. The narcotics unit in Lafayette County says agents seized a load of kratom and other suspected narcotics at the store in Oxford, Mississippi. Possession, distribution, and sale of kratom has been illegal there since 2019. It's not clear yet if those arrests are connected with the deaths of two Ole Miss students found dead in separate locations earlier this week. Kratom was found at the scene of both of their deaths, though we don't yet know what role, if any, it might have played. NBC's Jesse Kirsch following the story for us. Jesse, what more are you learning?
2: Yeah, so Tom, we're learning some information about the two suspects who authorities say they arrested in conjunction with this kratom bust that was conducted. We have their images we can put up on screen for everyone watching at home right now. So you see the two individuals on the left and then in the middle. Those are the two people that authorities say were arrested in conjunction with the search that led to them finding over 500 units of kratom, among other things, as you just mentioned there. But I also want to draw attention to the individual on the right side of that screen that had three different pictures up there. If we can bring that third person back on screen now for folks in the control room, if they can bring that back. Thank you. So the individual on the right, we're told by authorities, is the owner of this shop. And according to investigators, he had been indicted back in 2022. And then fled the country. So this is someone who is apparently not in the U.S., or at least briefly was not in the U.S. And one of the questions I have and have posed to authorities but haven't heard back yet is how this person was still in charge of owner of a store that would potentially have something like this. And so that's something we'll try to get some more information on. Note one other thing from the release put out by authorities. They say in part, quote, "This investigation does not end with these arrests. These individuals and this business are not necessarily the only people involved in the illegal distribution of these products, and they should not expect to be the last arrests made as our enforcement efforts continue." And of course, this city, this community, under a very bright spotlight right now for the reasons you don't want, for two students having died under mysterious circumstances. And again, at this point, it is not clear. Can't stress this enough. It's not clear if there's any connection between these arrests and those incidents and if kratom was involved in those deaths. But certainly a lot of unanswered questions right now, Tom.
0: Jesse Kirsch watching it all. Thank you. Over now to the five things our team thinks you may want to know about this evening. Number one, two people are dead after a home explosion in Alabama early this morning. Rubble is just about all that's left of the home. Neighbors say they heard a loud boom that shook their home. Madison County investigators are looking for a cause. Number two, police investigating a hazing incident at an underground fraternity at the University of Wisconsin. After dozens of male pledges were found injured, shirtless, and covered in condiments in a hot basement, two frat leaders were arrested. The university says it stopped recognizing the chapter over a decade ago and will investigate the students involved. The national fraternity says it takes the allegations very seriously and it is cooperating with authorities. Number three, the CDC confirming today a new outbreak of measles, bringing the total number of outbreaks so far this year to 40. The total number of cases, now more than 3,600, four reported deaths. 2026 is now the worst year for measles infections in the United States since the early 90s. That means the U.S. is at risk of losing its measles eliminated status as cases continue to go up. Number four, today is September 25th, so it is officially the first Dolly Parton Day. Communities across the U.S. are honoring the beloved country singer with pink lights, parades, book drives. So the date, 925, get it, 925, is a nod to her hit, 9 to 5. And as you know, the music icon died last month after a battle with cancer. So today, we celebrate her and we say, we will always love you. Chicago Rays Pope Leo chiming in today on his beloved White Sox qualifying for the playoffs, something that hasn't happened for the team in about 5 years. Here's what he said to our own Claudia Lavagna on board that plane.
3: Sometimes call it a miracle. Do you have anything to do with that?
4: No comment. Great things happen in Chicago.
0: I don't know. It's good to have him on your side, I think. We'll see if that miracle holds up. Coming up from us, the Supreme Court has handed the president a big win just weeks away from midterms, how it could affect voters across the country. Plus, how a chicken pulled off a quick escape from Wisconsin police. Listen, you gotta watch if there's a chicken on the loose.

0: Well, the Supreme Court has handed the Trump administration a big win today in its push to get states to purge people from voter rolls. The justices said Team Trump can use an expanded federal database that includes citizenship information after lower courts said the changes were unlawful. The court says the move should have a, quote, limited potential impact, but critics say the data could be used to prevent U.S. citizens from voting. And this comes as just 39% of Americans appear to approve of President Trump's job handling. That, according to a new NBC News polling average, 6 weeks out now from the midterms. And these results come from a new tool that analyzes data from hundreds of publicly available polls. It is shedding light on the importance of independent voters and how they are feeling about the major parties and the president. NBC's Sahil Kapoor is at the big board for us. All right, Sahil, how does Trump's approval rating right now factor into the party calculus for Republicans headed into the midterms?
1: Well, Tom, presidential approval is always critically important in the midterms. These are usually referendums on how voters feel about the president and the party in power. And this is what the NBC News polling average says. Just 39% of Americans approve of the job the president is doing. 59% disapprove. That's a very uncomfortable place for the party in power. Usually, historically, it means they'd lose seats. Let's look at the party breakdown here on how it all falls. 79% of Republicans approve of the president. That's still high. 26% of independents. This number has crashed. And this is the box canyon Republicans find themselves in strategically. They could try to motivate and turn out the Trump base by hugging him close. They risk turning off independents. They could also try to distance themselves from him and appeal to independents. But the risk there is independents may not buy it, and they might run the risk of

0: Republican. Democrats lead by 9 points. By comparison, Democrats won 2018. That blue wave by 8.5 points on election night. The 2010 red wave, that was about 7 points toward Republicans. So this is a very good number for Democrats if it holds. Now let's look at the independents. You see from the chart, this, the higher this goes, the more independents say by a net margin they prefer to see Democrats in control of Congress. It's zigzagged. Overall, the trend is upwards since mid-July. This has moved from about 13.5 points toward Democrats to over 16 points toward Democrats. So this is a very difficult number for Republicans to bring back down. And it's what's fueling that plus 9 points toward Democrats on the generic ballot, Tom.
1: Is this all about President Trump's performance, about the war, about inflation, about gas prices? You know, I guess there's a lot that feeds into it.
0: All of the above, Tom. Presidential approval and the state of the economy tend to be two of the most important things. In this case, the Iran war is also factoring into it because people feel higher prices of food, of gas, of fertilizer, of production because of diesel and supplies. All of it is factoring into it.
1: Sahil Kapoor on the story. Sahil, thank you. NBC News covers hundreds of stories each day. Pretty tough to read, watch, or listen to everything. So our bureau teams have done it for you and me, and this is what they tell us is going down in the regions. We call it the local. From our Southern Bureau, police in Houston searching for a suspect after a 17-year-old was shot and killed outside of a high school today. Investigators say somebody came out of a nearby wooded area, words were exchanged, and then shots fired. Houston PD asking anyone with information to contact them. Out of our Western Bureau, firefighters in California have rescued nearly 100 people from a building fire. 60 firefighters were on the scene, 3 people hospitalized, no word on their conditions. Investigators are looking for what caused the fire. From our Midwest Bureau, police responded to a wild call in Wisconsin today, a chicken on the loose. See, I knew you'd stick around. Officers even brought nets, but as you can see, the chicken was just too fast. I mean, they all are. Who can catch a chicken, right? Well, they couldn't, but at least it didn't cross the road. I know, I'm sorry. Okay, now we want to get to today's original in-depth reporting on a hot topic that's got our attention. And today we're looking at seniors who put their entire life savings into what they thought was a safe and financially secure place to call home. We're talking about entrance fees into retirement communities that their surviving family members are supposed to mostly get back when they pass away. But when those facilities go bankrupt, those financial nest eggs can end up in limbo. NBC's Yasmin Vesugian has this shocking story out of Texas.
2: Imagine checking your elderly mother into a senior living community to protect her health and her financial nest egg.
3: There's our family right there.
2: Only to learn after she dies that the money is gone. That's what happened to Roger Scales.
3: I had all these pictures gathered up of her life.
2: He watched as his mother's health started to falter in her 80s, and after a brief scare, decided to assemble a photo album in her honor.
3: She loved it, and that's just the kind of person that she was.
2: In 2022, he moved his mother into a long-term care facility called the Buckingham Senior Living Community in Houston, Texas, paying $400,000 in entrance fees for an apartment, with the expectation that 90% of that hefty sum would be returned to her children after she died. At least that's what the contract stated.
3: Mom passed away in May of 24. As soon as we got her packed out and we had returned the key, and I called and I called and I emailed, did all kinds of things.
4: And you still don't have the money?
3: No, we don't. There were a lot of people that were wanting their money back, and that money is long gone.
2: Taking matters into his own hands, Roger sued the company last year. Just months later, the Buckingham filed for bankruptcy for the second time in less than 5 years, leaving $144 million in refunds to families in limbo.
3: We loved Mom. To have these people take advantage of not only my mother, but all the folks that stayed at the Buckingham is pretty despicable.
2: NBC News reached out to multiple representatives for the Buckingham, requesting interviews and comments from the company. We did not hear back from anyone. Last year, the company got a major overhaul, a rebranding, after being acquired by a private equity company, Focus Healthcare Partners. It's now called Laurel Park and operates more like a traditional rental property. The new owners are not obligated to repay current or past tenants.

0: under its bankruptcy court-approved acquisition. Focus Healthcare said it has set aside some $12.7 million in rebates for residents who stay for at least 2 more years. But families of residents who have passed away, like Scales, will receive nothing.
1: It's been pretty painful.
0: The co-founder of Focus Healthcare Partners saying in a statement, quote, "We didn't create the situation, but we're trying to do right by the people who remain part of our community. People like Tom and Emily Ryan, who still live there. They were concerned about the facility's finances and tried to do more due diligence before moving in, but still ended up signing the contract."
2: It became readily apparent that the tower that they built,
3: which we live in,
2: had caused enormous financial stresses.
0: The Ryans say they also pay more than $9,000 every month in rent, on top of their massive entrance fee of $1.25 million.
4: Do you feel like you've been backed into a corner and you guys don't really have any other options left except to stay at the Buckingham and take what you get from them?
3: I do.
2: My view is we're sort of like indentured servants for the next year and a half.
3: But remember, we're in our 80s and 90s.
0: This case is not unique. At least 23 retirement communities across 9 states have filed for bankruptcy in the last 8 years, according to Octus, a firm that tracks riskier debt. In most cases, the entrance fee refunds were protected in the bankruptcy process. But at least $200 million has been lost. Most of that money? In Texas. Texas state law says residents have the right to argue to recover entrance fees during bankruptcy. The Texas Department of Insurance telling NBC News in part, it holds, quote, facilities to the standards the law requires, and that the Buckingham Senior Living Community, quote, no longer has a certificate of authority. It would not answer our questions about why it did not intervene during the bankruptcy process. Other states, like North Carolina, are cracking down on refund delays, passing a law last year that requires more transparency from care communities when refunds are more than 30 days past due.
5: As far as having any financial problems, it's rare in this state.
0: Deputy Insurance Commissioner Jeffrey Trendle says it's critical that future residents do their research.
5: They need to understand who they're entering into the contract with, and make sure that matches with financial statements that they're being given.
3: It's very scary.
2: Unsettling.
3: Maybe the only thing we get out of this is that we teach other seniors to be careful.
0: A high cost to seniors, and an even harder lesson for the families they leave behind. Yasmin Vesugian, NBC News.
6: Important story. Still ahead, the woman who accused rapper Jay-Z of rape now says none of it is true. Why she's coming forward now.

0: The Jane Doe who accused rapper Jay-Z of raping her when she was 13 now says she made it all up. In a new court filing from Jay-Z's lawyers, the accuser says she, quote, never met Mr. Carter, that's Jay-Z. Mr. Carter never engaged in any inappropriate conduct toward me whatsoever. There is no truth to any of my claims against Mr. Carter. The unnamed woman filed a lawsuit back in 2024 accusing both Jay-Z and Sean Diddy Combs of drugging and raping her. She claimed that it happened at an after party for the MTV Video Music Awards in 2000. Both men denied that. She dropped her lawsuit last year. Jay-Z is now suing her lawyers. NBC News exclusively spoke with this woman back in 2024. Here's some of what she said then.
1: I'm scared of what could happen, but I'm more afraid of letting it eat me alive from the inside out.
0: She later acknowledged inconsistencies in her story to NBC News, saying, I have made some mistakes. Honestly, what is the clearest is what happened to me. We're now out to Jane Doe, her attorney, and reps for Jay-Z and Sean Combs for comment. We want to bring in NBC News legal analyst Misty Maris on this one. Misty, what legal incentive does she have to recant her allegations, her claims now?
2: So Jay-Z has an active civil lawsuit for malicious prosecution, civil conspiracy, and defamation against Jane Doe. So by recanting her allegations against him and filing that affidavit, which is now with the court, Jay-Z has now withdrawn and dismissed the claims against her. So she no longer will be a part of that lawsuit.
0: Well, that's fascinating. Now, you're an attorney. How can somebody come in with a completely made up claim and file a lawsuit against Jay-Z? Or, I guess the hard part is, you don't know when the untruth was told. Was it then,
2: right,
0: or is it now?
2: Yeah. So, Tom, this is because that's an affidavit. That's a sworn statement. And it has been enough for them to dismiss that lawsuit against her. But there's another reason for that affidavit, is that Jay-Z is not just suing Jane Doe. Jay-Z is suing her lawyers,
0: yeah.
2: Tony Busby's law firm, saying that they knew or were reckless for raising allegations which they did not vet. In her affidavit, she says there was no independent investigation of what she told them, and she'd actually expressed concern that she was misremembering what happened, and they went ahead and filed it anyway. So it serves to support the lawsuit that Jay-Z has against her lawyers. Now, Tony Busby came out, and not in a legal filing, but in a statement to the New York Times, said, we did vet it, we did our due diligence, and it was just that the client was apparently not truthful. So that's what will be playing out in court. But Jay-Z has not wanted to let this issue go, even though the lawsuit had been dismissed against him.
0: It's a real head spinner. Misty Maris, thank you very much. Coming up, some good news on this Friday, how one dog's incredible rescue story is stealing hearts all around the world. Chickens to dogs on News Now.

0: Okay, on this Friday, a little dog with a very big story back home after a major health journey that millions of people have been following online. Now, you may have seen her, Birdie, found half paralyzed on the side of the road in Mexico by a young couple who made it their mission to rescue stray dogs. Chloe Malas has the story of Birdie and the humans helping her.
1: Good girl, Birdie.
2: She may be missing two legs. But this former stray dog from Mexico, Birdie, is racing into hearts around the world, one Instagram post at a time.
1: She's missing, you know, a few limbs, and she has no idea that she's missing those limbs.
2: Nick Riley and Allie Yeager never planned on becoming full-time dog rescuers. But in 2023, they spontaneously rescued a street dog, who they named Ola. They found a family to adopt her, but the death of their dog a few months later propelled them to do even more.
1: Do what we did with Ola.
3: Do what we did with Ola and just see how many dogs that we could rescue.
2: Calling their new mission Expedition Ola.
4: This is Expedition Ola.
2: The couple roams the west coast of Mexico looking for abandoned dogs in need of loving care. So far, they say they've rescued 36 street dogs, providing vet care, a safe spot in their mobile pack, and eventually a permanent adoption.
1: Aww.
2: When the couple spotted a dog dragging her paralyzed back legs along a dirt road in Baja, they knew they had to help.
5: His or her life must be so freaking hard.
2: An x-ray revealed part of her spine was completely severed. Those little chirps of joy earned her the name Birdie. And she just wanted to run. Videos after she got a wheelchair drawing millions of views online.
6: What do you think it is about her that your followers have been so drawn to?
3: I'd just say her strength. Her willingness to live despite all the hardships she's faced her whole life.
2: Birdie needed both legs and her tail amputated, followed by a lengthy recovery. Vet bills covered by donations. And dog adoption is in the spotlight right now.
7: Good job, buddy.
2: As Brad Pitt promotes the practice along with his new movie, Heart of the Beast.
8: If you're in the mood to adopt, certainly give them a look.
2: Pet adoption was all the rage during the pandemic when people were stuck at home looking for companions. But as the world opened back up, pet surrenders surged. Shelters burst at the seams. And unfortunately, euthanasias rose. Now, finally, we're back in a better place. Last week, Birdie left the hospital, continuing to heal, while Expedition Ola finds her a forever home.
1: To know that one little street dog who had no love at one point in her life and, you know, was completely forgotten.
5: Has the whole world
1: behind her.
2: A little dog showing the world that sometimes it just takes a second chance to truly take flight.
0: Oh boy, what a great story to end on a Friday, Chloe. We all love
9: dogs.
0: Do
9: you need some tissues, Tom?
0: Oh, I mean, if you knew how much I love dogs. What's next for this couple, though, as their profile and their mission grows in popularity?
9: Right now, Tom, they are completely focused on Birdie's recovery. And I just got off the phone with Nick and Allie, and they say that Birdie is recovering so well. They say that Birdie is stoked today, that she's in a great mood, and her incision is healing beautifully. They say that they're close to finding her a forever home. They are still considering a few people that have reached out. But, you know, if you think that maybe you're the right person to adopt Birdie, you still can reach out to Expedition Ola. And as soon as Birdie is back up on her two feet, Tom.
0: Yeah.
9: They are going to start going back out and rescuing more dogs across Baja.
0: Good for that. I just said to my wife this week, they are so much smarter than we think. Chloe Malas, we love you. Thank you very much. Thank you for watching. As always, that's a wrap for us right now. This is NBC News Now. Hallie, back here on Monday. And you can watch anytime, by the way, online. Also on Peacock, YouTube, more. And Hallie will anchor nightly news Sunday.

0: We're still here. We're still live. 6 o'clock in the east, 3 o'clock out west. We start with the nasty weather about to slam people across really the whole country, right? That rare nor'easter has flood warnings up for millions along the Atlantic coast. Concerts canceled. Governors are warning people. Batten down the hatches. Get ready. By the way, out in the Pacific, a hurricane that could dump feet of rain on Hawaii. We'll take you to New Jersey, and we're going to go out to Hawaii for the latest there. Also at this hour, the new report that lays out security failures at that university where the conservative activist Charlie Kirk was shot and killed, why Kirk's own organization allegedly ignored some safety warnings. And then the new deal Iran says it offered to the Trump administration to reopen the Strait of Hormuz, why one U.S. official tells our team that Washington's not in a rush. Plus, the deadly dengue fever warnings out of Florida, the long-term risks, and the concern about a potential outbreak. And the new arrests also of two men who came out of a sewer just steps from the Israeli Prime Minister's hotel, how it fits into this broader pattern we've all seen of underground intruders in New York City later in the newscast. Good day. Happy Friday. I am in for Hallie. I'm Tom Costello, and we come on the air right now as that potentially dangerous nor'easter continues to intensify, putting more than 30 million people under coastal, make that coastal flood alerts up and down the coast. So take a look. The storm slowly creeping into downtown Manhattan right there, getting rather dark. And you can see the massive wave rushing in, just completely submerging a highway in North Carolina. Parts of the Jersey Shore already underwater. People there walking through flooded out streets. The worst of the flooding is expected to hit tonight and tomorrow. And now the governor is declaring a state of emergency as the storm picks up strength. And another state of emergency just declared in New York. Take a look at the winds there battering the coast already. That's Long Island, which is expected to really get hit hard. The highest wind gusts from that storm. And way out on the other side of the country, a live look at Hawaii. People on the Big Island, they're bracing for a hurricane, another one that could bring in, quote, catastrophic and life-threatening flooding. Over 2 feet there of rain could fall in some areas. NBC's Bill Cairns will break down the forecast for us coast to coast. Ryan Chandler is on the ground in Hawaii. We start, though, with Sam Brock, who's in Jersey on the shore. And Sam, the storm has not yet made landfall, but it seems like it's got a lot of people taking big precautions right now. And we're talking about, boy, that water is right up on you, buddy. Are you good?
1: So this is North Wildwood, New Jersey, and this is wild. We are talking, Tom, if we can pan over for a second before the next wave hits. This wall is at least 8 feet above sea level. The ocean right now is rumbling. And so these waves are coming in, and they're hitting the seawall and flying over the railing and coming out to the street where I'm standing. Look at this, okay? We have not hit high tide yet. Another couple of, you know, an hour and a half before we really get to that point. And so this is part of an example, really a good illumination of the coastal flooding the towns are worried about in these barrier islands, Tom, all up and down the Jersey Shore, Maryland, Virginia, Massachusetts, Rhode Island. This is just an explicit example of it, where you have members of our government and emergency management officers saying, be careful when you drive through some of this stuff, because it is dangerous. And the New York State governor has issued a declaration of emergency, as you mentioned. New Jersey has issued a state of emergency. We're in Cape May County here. It's close to the very southern tip of New Jersey. This is one of the eight counties, this is not going to surprise you, that is under a state of emergency. And so this increasing high tide, right? It's not just that we haven't hit high tide for the evening, but that on Saturday you got a full moon. So the combination of those two things, and as I'm talking to you, I'm just keeping a very close eye because I do not want to be that guy that gets drenched on live television. It's going to lift up the total amount of surge to the point where it just absolutely floods streets a couple of feet in some spots. And so you have residents right now, look over here. This gentleman's trying to walk through the pile of water. On the other side of the street, you're going to see more cars that are moving over because they don't want to end up in a dangerous situation. And later on tonight, that's exactly what we're looking at. I mean, you see some of these videos from across the entire region, right? Like in Virginia, for example, we saw all those streets submerged in East Norfolk. The Potomac was overflowing in Old Town Alexandria. Now today, you're seeing video all over New Jersey from Ship Bottom, which was also submerged for a good portion of this morning. And then Wildwood, I mean, we had explicit examples this morning of huge waves coming in and crashing all over the streets. This is an evolution. You understand why the Zohran Mamdani's in New York and Kathy Hochul's and Michelle Wu's in Boston, all these major leaders are worried that overnight, when the winds kick up and the surge really starts raging through, it's going to be dangerous for a lot of folks.
0: And Sam, most nor'easters are really in the are in the winter, right? I mean, when it's just bitterly cold and snowing.
1: The very definition of a nor'easter exactly is it forms in the mid-Atlantic. It's that northeastern wind rotation coming up through the northeast pocket of the United States, typically with wind and snow in December, January, and February. Now we're talking about a modest amount of rain, but really wind, and then the full moon. That's why you're getting such an amplified effect for this particular event.
0: All right, Sam, take care. Sam Brock and your crew, appreciate it. We have a live shot right now from Hawaii, and we're hearing from the National Hurricane Center that Nolo is now a Category 2 hurricane. Ryan Chandler joins us now from Hawaii. Ryan, what are you hearing from the folks there on the ground? What's the latest?
2: Well, Tom, we're here in Na'alehu on the southern point of the Big Island here in Hawaii. And speaking with the people who live here, you can just hear it in their voices. You can see it in their eyes that they are fearing the worst yet again. And I say that because we are in the epicenter of Hurricane Lala's destruction just last month. You see some of what it wrought to the people here. Some are still working to recover. They tell us this house behind me that's been destroyed actually started over here. And when a mudslide swept through this entire neighborhood, it just picked it up from its foundation and moved it. That's just one of more than 100 structures that were damaged in the middle of August. So now with the forecast showing that this storm could be even worse, they don't know what to make of it. There is a sense of defeat and anxiety. I was speaking with one woman who says she spent her entire life here, grew up here, and they're just not used to hurricanes like this. It's very rare for hurricanes to damage Hawaii like this, and now they've had two major hurricanes in as many months. There is a sense that if any of the destruction that they saw last month continues, it is just going to prolong the pain and the road to recovery, Tom.
0: Okay, stay safe, Ryan and your crew. Ryan, thank you very much. Meteorologist Bill Caron standing by. Bill, things are really ramping up in the Northeast and in Hawaii, right? What are you watching for tonight and into the weekend?
3: Yeah, the strong winds and the power outages haven't begun yet in the Northeast. That'll be more towards Saturday morning into Saturday night. But the storm itself is creeping northward, and you can see the yellow and the reds is the heavier rains. Some of that has moved into areas of southern New England. The Long Island's about to start getting the heavy rain. And once the storm begins, in some areas, it won't stop raining for 48 to 60 hours. And the problem is you're going to have all that water soaking down to the ground, into the roots of the trees. And then you're going to have these strong winds as we go throughout Saturday night, even into Sunday morning. And, you know, typically a 45-mile-per-hour wind gust shouldn't be knocking a tree down. But if the ground is saturated, it can. So that's why we may get more power outages out of this wind event than you normally would expect, just because the leaves on the trees and the soaked soil. So this is kind of the map we're showing. The areas in yellow, you should at least be prepared. You have chance for isolated power outages. When we get to the scattered, all of the Jersey Shore, all of Long Island, southern portions of New England, the widespread is going to be more confined here to Cape Cod and the islands, possibly shifting into Long Island. That's kind of been a trend over the last couple hours, and some of our short-term computer modeling is showing that some of those 60-mile-per-hour gusts may get onto Long Island, and that will definitely take power out for a lot of people. And here's how long this is going to take. So as we go throughout this timeline, this is 9 a.m. on Saturday, so still just bands of rain spinning. Notice the center just kind of lingering here. This is 8 p.m. Saturday. Once again, just sitting here south of Long Island off the Jersey Shore, and that's why we're going to just have rounds of rain, periods of gusty wind, numerous high tide cycles with problems. And then by the time we even get to Sunday night, it's still sitting over, you know, Atlantic City. So this is just like a long duration event. It's not just your Saturday, it's your Sunday too. As far as Hawaii goes, I'm getting more confident this is not going to be a repeat of Hurricane Lala and that extreme damage that Ryan just showed you. The storm is kind of stalling and stopping. It's not heading far to the north. A lot of the heavy rain is just offshore. And if we can continue that and then start to take the storm away on Saturday, we can avoid the crazy rainfall totals. With the upslope and the tropical moisture, we're going to get some, you know, significant rainfall out of this. Our computers are still saying there's some areas that have a chance of 10 to 15 inches, but it's not looking like that extreme scenario. The other storm, this is the one, Tom, that we've kind of forgotten about, the one off the coast of Mexico, Hurricane Polo, strongest storm on the planet by far, 180-mile-per-hour winds right now, a buzzsaw over very warm water, thanks to El Nino. And look what this does over the next couple of days. Takes a big hook, comes up into the Baja as a Category 2, then it will die out over the mountains of Mexico, but a lot of that tropical moisture is going to head up here into New Mexico and West Texas by the middle of the upcoming week, and there'll be flash flooding from that, too. So we got our hands full.
4: Yeah, no kidding. All right, Bill Cairns, thank you very much. Chinese leader Xi is heading back to Beijing with a lot of pomp from President Trump, but not a lot to show for it, at least not as far as we know. These two world leaders sat for tea earlier this morning, seen through the lens of the White House TV pool cameras for the first time in a week, following the president's standoff with the press when he attempted to block three news organizations from the White House. The network TV pool stood in solidarity, as you know, with its partners at CNN and suspended its coverage of the president until the full restoration of access. The president's ban has been put on hold by a federal judge. So what did the two sides get out of this meeting, the summit? Well, we know there's the tariffs deal. It's now paused until January. Beyond that, no concrete actions announced on AI potential regulation or on the Chinese side, a potential halt of U.S. arms sales to Taiwan. So same goes for China's cooperation with Iran, although the president faced questions about that today.
5: President Trump, did you discuss the war with Iran? During your discussions with President Xi, did you discuss the war with Iran?
6: Did he offer you anything concrete?
5: We did. Do you think there will be progress made in the Strait of
7: Hormuz? I think we're going to do great.
4: So all this, as we're learning in the last hour, that Iran has apparently presented to the United States a plan to reopen the Strait of Hormuz within 7 days. But a U.S. official tells NBC News that the Trump administration is not in a rush to make a deal. NBC's Monica Alba at the White House. Monica, why isn't the United States in a rush to make a deal here?
8: Well, according to this U.S. official that I spoke with, Tom, they argue that they feel they're okay with where things are currently in the Strait of Hormuz, that critical waterway that, of course, has seen a dramatic slowdown since the war against Iran started nearly 7 months ago. According to this U.S. official, they are tracking an increase, they say, in the amount of commercial shipping vessels that have been able to move oil through the strait in recent weeks. And they point to that as an uptick. So they say they feel comfortable with where things are, and they don't necessarily need to rush into a deal here. So is this sort of a bargaining chip and a mode in which some of these diplomatic talks are taking place behind the scenes, but they may not result in an actual framework or agreement? That still remains to be seen. But remember, there were some talks through mediators that the president's son-in-law and special envoy did have with Iranian officials in New York earlier this week. So a little bit of progress there, because recently the president had said there were no talks ongoing and that he wasn't interested in starting them up again. So this is at least a little bit of movement on that front, Tom.
4: So walk us through the deliverables then, or the lack thereof, of the summit involving President Trump and President Xi.
8: Yeah, and, you know, sometimes in the buildup to these major meetings, they are always talked about as being high stakes. But that is a little bit, too, because of the players that are involved. I mean, two of the world's superpowers dealing with extremely thorny issues. So there wasn't a ton of expectation going into it for a diplomatic breakthrough. And there still seems to be a major impasse when it comes to some of these huge areas, when it comes to progress on Taiwan, for instance, or again, China selling oil to Iran and those kinds of things that the leaders were questioned about today. But some potential progress maybe on trade in the form of basically an extension of the status quo for now. They basically decided to extend that through January. And we know that there are some discussions that they had on artificial intelligence, that we don't know the substance of those. And in addition to that, there's a little bit of panda diplomacy. There was a deal earlier this year that would send pandas to Atlanta, and President Xi confirmed they will be heading there in the coming days. So maybe a little bit of that, too, Tom.
4: Well, you mentioned AI, and the president plans to follow up next week with some AI leaders, right?
8: Yeah, we knew that that had been in the works ever since some of those industry leaders really had those alarming calls for concern about where this technology could go, even talking about the potential for human extinction here. At the time, the president said that he didn't share those fears, that he didn't feel like they needed additional guardrails on the technology. But at the same time, he said he would be willing to entertain a meeting with some of these tech leaders. That we should point out, we're also here at the White House for that state dinner last night. So we know on Tuesday, he's going to be having having a meeting with some of those tech titans. Though, again, they have stressed they would like to see a little bit more regulation. The president, for his part, has suggested that is highly unlikely. And Capitol Hill does not seem to have any appetite or ability to pass legislation on AI either, Tom.
4: Okay, Monica Alba, have a good weekend. Thank you. Breaking news out of Utah. An independent report just in from the university where conservative activist Charlie Kirk was killed acknowledges numerous security failures, but says it tried to warn his staff of potential risks. Remember here, a man shot and killed Kirk last September using a sniper rifle from a rooftop about 400 feet away at Utah Valley University. The alleged shooter has pleaded not guilty to murder charges. Kirk had been holding an event in an outdoor courtyard with thousands in attendance. Kirk's widow, Erica, filed a wrongful death notice last week. She blames the university for failing to prevent his killing. NBC's Liz Kreutz tracking the story for us from L.A. And Liz, the report says the school deferred some authority to Kirk's organization, but likely shouldn't have, right? How does it balance possible failures on all sides here?
7: Yeah. Hey, Tom. Well, one of the key things in this 150-page report is that the university, according to the report, did try to get the event moved to a different location on campus. And in the weeks leading up to the event on September 10th, university officials held a meeting with security team from Turning Point USA and asked for it or suggested that the event be moved into a more secure location. That may have been also because of some of the protests they thought were going to happen on campus, but that Turning Point USA was adamant that the event happened in the courtyard where it did. And they also were adamant that their own ticketing system be used as opposed to the university handling the ticketing, which meant the university wasn't as in control of who was attending this event or even knowing exactly how many people were going to be at this event. In fact, in the weeks leading up, at one point, they were told 600 people were going to be there. It ended up being a few thousand people. The report goes on to say that there were areas where even though the university has plans and procedures in place for a big event like this, that they were just inconsistent in how they actually went about implementing that plan. They said the formal process did not include a security assessment documenting line of sight concerns, and it mentioned how this courtyard had a lot of large buildings around the courtyard. It did not have a formal event action plan providing specific protective operation measures or a structured coordination process. And then, as we pointed out, they say several key event security decisions were then deferred to Turning Point USA. And the report says that those decisions to keep the event at that location made it even more difficult to control, Tom.
4: So then what comes next here, right? Kirk's widow has filed a wrongful death notice.
7: Mm-hmm. Yeah, Tom. So that wrongful death notice essentially indicates that the Kirk family plans to sue the university. And when we reached out to the Kirk family for comment, we received a response from their lawyer. And what he said is that this report that just came out today reaffirms the facts we laid out in our notice of claim that UVU, the university, was woefully understaffed and underprepared to manage the obvious risks with this event. And then he went on to say that basically by them agreeing to do this event mean that the university assumed the responsibility for safety. And he went on to say that the buck stops, in their opinion, with the university, Tom.
4: Liz Kreutz, thank you very much. A winning week for the market with the Dow closing up a 4%. All of the major indices cap the week in the green. It's kind of a split screen here between Wall Street and Main Street, right? Green on Wall Street. But if you're on Main Street, if you're a homeowner, or if you want to become one, mortgage rates just hit their highest level in more than 2 years. So, for example, a $400,000 house, if you put 20% down at the new average, you're now looking at a mortgage payment of about $2,200 a month, and that's $300 more than it was earlier this year. NBC's Ali Kanal joins us now. And Ali, mortgage rates, finally, we're headed down before the start of the war. How does the Iran war factor in how long rates will stay high?
9: Yeah, well, Tom, you have to remember that mortgage rates, they're heavily influenced by long-term treasury yields, specifically the 10-year yield, which just today hit a 19-year high. So why is this happening? It's largely due to inflation expectations stemming from the Iran war. So we know that the war has pushed up oil prices. That's led to high gas prices, which are now approaching levels we haven't seen since May. That was actually the peak for gas. We also know that high oil prices mean higher diesel prices. prices, which is really the lifeblood of the U.S. economy. It's what powers our trains, our ships, our tractors that farmers use to harvest our food. So there's a concern that higher energy prices will spill into other areas of the economy and lead to higher for longer inflation over time. So that's why yields are up. And unfortunately, you know, mortgage rates, collateral damage to that.
4: So, you know, this is the big conundrum that I, when I talk to, you know, experts that you talk to every day, you know, this ongoing discussion and debate, why is the market powering higher despite higher interest rates and despite everybody paying more for everything at the gas station, in the grocery store? And I keep hearing it's all about AI. AI is driving everything.
9: Yes, because the stock market is a forward-looking indicator, right? So investors are pricing in expectations that they're seeing 6 months, 12 months down the line. A lot of that has to do with AI. There's expectations that economic growth is going to be strong due to AI productivity gains, that earnings will continue to power higher. We've seen consistently very strong earnings. We're about to enter another earnings season where the bar is pretty high. But that difference between the stock market and Wall Street versus Main Street, I mean, it couldn't be more stark at this point. You take a look at some of the costs we were just talking about. Mortgage rates, we have credit card APRs at around 20%, auto loans at 7%. And on top of that, you have beef prices that are at records. You have home heating costs that are expected to move higher this winter. So even if investors are feeling better about the stock market and corporate America, everyday Americans are feeling that affordability pinch, Tom.
4: Yet unemployment is still low. It's really a conundrum, isn't it? Allie Cannell, thank you. You're going to write a textbook after this is all over, and we'll all read it. Thank you, Allie. All right, red flags this evening over a troubling increase in cases of that potentially deadly mosquito-borne illness, dengue fever. The Florida Health Department reporting 190 cases statewide, mostly in the Tampa Bay area. Hillsborough County has the largest count, 170 active cases. Three counties are now under a state of emergency. Since the outbreak began in Florida, the health department says one woman has died from dengue, and she was 80 years old. NBC News medical contributor Dr. Natalie Azar joins us now. And, Doctor, we see state emergency, and we start to get concerned here. How concerning is this outbreak? And we always hear about it in Africa, and now it's in Florida.
10: Right. Yeah, well, certainly in areas where it's endemic, you know, Central South America, parts of Asia and Africa, they're very familiar with this. But because of warmer climates and lots of rainfall, you know, we are seeing dengue more frequently in Europe as well as in the United States. Look, if you're living somewhere in the, you know, middle to upper half of this country, you're less likely to see this. But the climate in Florida is very hospitable for these mosquitoes that carry the virus that transmits dengue or is dengue fever. So, you know, the people in Florida, Tom, are the ones who need to, you know, be alert about this right now.
4: And so what are the long-term health risks associated with it? And what are the symptoms people should look for?
10: Yeah. So the good news about dengue, if you can say there's good news about something like this, is that about 3/4 of people will be asymptomatic or have very, very mild illness. About 25% will start to show symptoms. It's named for fever. So fever, headache, even a rash. But about 5% of the people who do get symptoms can get severely ill, something that we call hemorrhagic fever, where they can have septic shock and even potentially die. So early recognition of this and early supportive treatment in the hospital with fluids, et cetera, is the key to fighting it, which can absolutely be done.
4: I got stopped in the airport this week by somebody telling me how much they love you and how much they appreciate all of your good reporting and insight. So, Dr. Natalie Azar, thank you very much. There you go. Good news to end your week. Don't you love her? Two men are now under arrest in connection with the mysterious sighting of a pair of sewer invaders who emerged from a manhole in New York City just steps away from the hotel where the Israeli prime minister was supposed to stay. According to the criminal complaint, the duo admitted to police that they were in the sewers looking for valuables. And one of the men's attorneys said that there was no connection to Israeli Prime Minister Benjamin Netanyahu or the UN General Assembly. The NYPD also says there was no threat. But it's not an isolated incident. We've seen a lot of these unauthorized sewer entrances in the past few months. NBC's Valerie Castro has that story.
7: Today, the NYPD announcing the arrests of two men in connection with a strange incident here in New York City. People seen climbing out of the sewer systems through manholes. This latest incident was captured by NYPD surveillance cameras. At least six people were seen climbing out of a sewer through a manhole early Wednesday morning, according to a criminal complaint. After getting into two vehicles, a license plate reader captured them leaving Manhattan by bridge to Queens. The court documents say the two men arrested owned the vehicles and identified themselves as individuals that entered the manhole, telling authorities they were looking for valuables that had been washed away into the sewer. The manhole sits just feet away from an area where dignitaries were said to be staying for the UN General Assembly. One man's attorney telling NBC News if his client were underground, it would not have been his intention to hurt anyone. The other man's attorney declined to comment. Back to you.
4: Okay, Valerie Castro in NY, thank you. New York City is what I'm trying to say. Coming up, what we know about the arrest of two underground fraternity leaders who were charged with hazing after pledges were found injured in a basement, a hot basement. And the new warning from Bill Gates today about AI and how it could kill a billion people.

0: Over now to the five things our team thinks you should know about on this Friday. Number one, police are investigating a hazing incident at an underground fraternity at the University of Wisconsin after dozens of male pledges were found injured, shirtless, and covered in condiments in a hot basement. The frat leaders were arrested, two of them. The university says it stopped recognizing the chapter more than a decade ago and will investigate the students involved. The national fraternity says it takes the allegations extremely seriously and is cooperating with authorities. Number two, at least two people are injured after an explosion in Greece. The fire department is saying that the blast happened in a popular tourist area near the Acropolis. No official cause, but local media is saying that a gas leak is suspected there. Number three, the CDC confirming today a new outbreak of measles, which brings the total number of outbreaks so far this year to 40. The total number of cases now over 3,600, with four reported deaths. 2026 is now the worst year for measles infections in the United States since the early 90s, and that means the United States is at risk of losing its measles eliminated status as vaccine skepticism goes up along with cases going up. Number four, Bill Gates out with a new warning around AI in an interview with our Kristen Welker. Take a listen.
1: AI is certainly powerful enough to drive events that, you know, cause a billion deaths.
0: Well, that's encouraging. The Microsoft co-founder went on to say there needs to be government safeguards in place to address the risks posed by that technology. You can watch more of Kristen's exclusive interview with Bill Gates on Meet the Press this Sunday, 10:30 a.m. Eastern. Check your local listings. Number five, today is September 25th, and you know what that means. It is officially the first Dolly Parton Day. Communities across the United States honoring the beloved country singer. We got pink going on, pink lights, parades, book drives. It's 9 to 5, of course, and that's a nod to her hit, 9 to 5. As you know, the music icon died last month after a battle with cancer. We celebrate her, and we, of course, will always love Dolly. There's an active investigation in a Pittsburgh suburb this evening to determine a motive in the brutal stabbing of a pediatric doctor and his wife. Police say a man broke into the home of Dr. Idris Evans and his wife and began stabbing the couple while they were in their bedroom asleep in the middle of the night on Thursday. Evans was pronounced dead after being taken to the hospital. His wife is in critical condition. According to the criminal complaint, Evans' wife described the suspect as psychotic and that he repeatedly said things about being God. Police are describing what they walked into when they arrived at the home.
2: It was a very violent scene. The bedroom furniture broken, mirrors broken. It was a very graphic scene.
0: Police caught the suspect in a neighbor's yard later in the day. He told police that Dr. Evans invited him into the home and attacked him. We'll continue to follow the story for updates. Police in Mississippi have arrested two men in connection with a drug bust at a smoke shop just 2 days after the mysterious deaths of two college students in the same city. The narcotics unit in Lafayette County says agents seized a load of kratom and other suspected narcotics at the store in Oxford, Mississippi. Possession, distribution, and sale of kratom has been illegal there since 2019. Not clear yet if these arrests are connected with the deaths of two Ole Miss students found dead in separate locations earlier this week. Kratom was found at the scene of both of their deaths, though we don't know what role, if any, it might have played. NBC's Jesse Kirsch following this story for us. Jesse, what more are you learning?
3: Yeah, so Tom, we're learning some information about the two suspects who authorities say they arrested in conjunction with this kratom bust that was conducted. We have their images we can put up on screen for everyone watching at home right now. So you see the two individuals on the left and then in the middle. Those are the two people that authorities say were arrested in conjunction with the search that led to them finding over 500 units of kratom, among other things, as you just mentioned there. But I also want to draw attention to the individual on the right side of that screen that had three different pictures up there. If we can bring that third person back on screen now for folks in the control room, if they can bring that back. Thank you. So the individual on the right, we're told by authorities, is the owner of this shop. And according to investigators, he had been indicted back in 2022 And then fled the country. So this is someone who is apparently not in the U.S., or at least briefly was not in the U.S. And one of the questions I have and have posed to authorities but haven't heard back yet is how this person was still in charge of owner of a store that would potentially have something like this. And so that's something we'll try to get some more information on. Note one other thing from the release put out by authorities. They say in part, quote, this investigation does not end with these arrests. These individuals and this business are not necessarily the only people involved in the illegal distribution of these products, and they should not expect to be the last arrests made as our enforcement efforts continue. And of course, this city, this community, under a very bright spotlight right now for the reasons you don't want, for two students having died under mysterious circumstances. And again, at this point, it is not clear. Can't stress this enough. It's not clear if there's any connection between these arrests and those incidents and if Kratom was involved in those deaths. But certainly a lot of unanswered questions right now, Tom.
0: Jesse Kirsch watching it all. Thank you. Coming up from us, the Supreme Court has handed the president a big win, just weeks away from midterms, how it could affect voters across the country. Plus, how a chicken pulled off a quick escape from Wisconsin police. Listen, you gotta watch if there's a chicken on the loose.

0: Well, the Supreme Court has handed the Trump administration a big win today in its push to get states to purge people from voter rolls. The justices said Team Trump can use an expanded federal database that includes citizenship information after lower courts said the changes were unlawful. The court says the move should have a, quote, limited potential impact, but critics say the data could be used to prevent U.S. citizens from voting. And this comes as just 39% of Americans appear to approve of President Trump's job handling. That, according to a new NBC News polling average, 6 weeks out now from the midterms. And these results come from a new tool that analyzes data from hundreds of publicly available polls. It is shedding light on the importance of independent voters and how they are feeling about the major parties and the president. NBC's Sahil Kapoor is at the big board for us. All right, Sahil, how does Trump's approval rating right now factor into the party calculus for Republicans headed into the midterms?
1: Well, Tom, presidential approval is always critically important in the midterms. These are usually referendums on how voters feel about the president and the party in power. And this is what the NBC News polling average says. Just 39% of Americans approve of the job the president is doing. 59% disapprove. That's a very uncomfortable place for the party in power. Usually, historically, it means they'd lose seats. Let's look at the party breakdown here on how it all falls. 79% of Republicans approve of the president. That's still high. 26% of independents. This number has crashed. And this is the box canyon Republicans find themselves in strategically. They could try to motivate and turn out the Trump base by hugging him close. They risk turning off independents. They could also try to distance themselves from him and appeal to independents. But the risk there is independents may not buy it. And they might run the risk of demotivating and depressing turnout among this group. That Democratic number, 6%, forget about it. Trump is not going to win Democrats. They have to move from here.
0: Well, I mean, it seems pretty obvious that independents are going to be critical, as they always are, right? And the midterms are just a few weeks away now.
1: Absolutely right. The midterms are a few weeks away. Independents are always important.

0: would they rather see in control of Congress? This is what they say. 52% Democrat, 43% Republican. Democrats lead by 9 points. By comparison, Democrats won 2018. That blue wave by 8.5 points on election night. The 2010 red wave, that was about 7 points toward Republicans. So this is a very good number for Democrats if it holds. Now let's look at the independents. You see from the chart, this the higher this goes, the more independents say by a net margin they prefer to see Democrats in control of Congress. It's zigzagged. Overall, the trend is upwards since mid-July. This has moved from about 13.5 points toward Democrats to over 16 points toward Democrats. So this is a very difficult number for Republicans to bring back down. And it's what's fueling that plus 9 points toward Democrats on the generic ballot, Tom.
1: Is this all about President Trump's performance, about the war, about inflation, about gas prices? You know, I guess there's a lot that feeds into it.
0: All of the above, Tom. Presidential approval and the state of the economy tend to be two of the most important things. In this case, the Iran war is also factoring into it because people feel higher prices of food, of gas, of fertilizer, of production because of diesel and supplies. All of it is factoring into it.
1: Sahil Kapoor on the story. Sahil, thank you. NBC News covers hundreds of stories each day. Pretty tough to read, watch, or listen to everything. So our bureau teams have done it for you and me, and this is what they tell us is going down in the regions. We call it the local. From our Southern Bureau, police in Houston searching for a suspect after a 17-year-old was shot and killed outside of a high school today. Investigators say somebody came out of a nearby wooded area, words were exchanged, and then shots fired. Houston PD asking anyone with information to contact them. Out of our Western Bureau, firefighters in California have rescued nearly 100 people from a building fire. 60 firefighters were on the scene, 3 people hospitalized, no word on their conditions. Investigators are looking for what caused the fire. From our Midwest Bureau, police responded to a wild call in Wisconsin today, a chicken on the loose. See, I knew you'd stick around. Officers even brought nets, but as you can see, the chicken was just too fast. I mean, they all are. Who can catch a chicken, right? Well, they couldn't, but at least it didn't cross the road. I know, I'm sorry. Okay, now we want to get to today's original in-depth reporting on a hot topic that's got our attention. And today we're looking at seniors who put their entire life savings into what they thought was a safe and financially secure place to call home. We're talking about entrance fees into retirement communities that their surviving family members are supposed to mostly get back when they pass away. But when those facilities go bankrupt, those financial nest eggs can end up in limbo. NBC's Yasmin Vasugian has this shocking story out of Texas.
2: Imagine checking your elderly mother into a senior living community to protect her health and her financial nest egg.
3: There's our family right there.
2: Only to learn after she dies that the money is gone. That's what happened to Roger Scales.
3: I had all these pictures gathered up of her life.
2: He watched as his mother's health started to falter in her 80s, and after a brief scare, decided to assemble a photo album in her honor.
3: She loved it, and that's just the kind of person that she was.
2: In 2022, he moved his mother into a long-term care facility called the Buckingham Senior Living Community in Houston, Texas, paying $400,000 in entrance fees for an apartment, with the expectation that 90% of that hefty sum would be returned to her children after she died. At least that's what the contract stated.
3: Mom passed away in May of 24. As soon as we got her packed out and we had returned the key, and I called and I called and I emailed, did all kinds of things.
4: And you still don't have the money?
3: No, we don't. There were a lot of people that were wanting their money back, and that money is long gone.
2: Taking matters into his own hands, Roger sued the company last year. Just months later, the Buckingham filed for bankruptcy for the second time in less than 5 years, leaving $144 million in refunds to families in limbo.
3: We loved Mom. To have these people take advantage of not only my mother, but all the folks that stayed at the Buckingham is pretty despicable.
2: NBC News reached out to multiple representatives for the Buckingham, requesting interviews and comments from the company. We did not hear back from anyone. Last year, the company got a major overhaul, a rebranding, after being acquired by a private equity company, Focus Healthcare Partners. It's now called Laurel Park and operates more like a traditional

0: rental property. The new owners are not obligated to repay current or past tenants under its bankruptcy court-approved acquisition. Focus Healthcare said it has set aside some $12.7 million in rebates for residents who stay for at least 2 more years. But families of residents who have passed away, like Scales, will receive nothing.
1: It's been pretty painful.
0: The co-founder of Focus Healthcare Partners saying in a statement, quote, "We didn't create the situation, but we're trying to do right by the people who remain part of our community. People like Tom and Emily Ryan, who still live there. They were concerned about the facility's finances and tried to do more due diligence before moving in, but still ended up signing the contract."
2: It became readily apparent that the tower that they built,
3: which we live in,
2: had caused enormous financial stresses.
0: The Ryans say they also pay more than $9,000 every month in rent, on top of their massive entrance fee of $1.25 million.
4: Do you feel like you've been backed into a corner and you guys don't really have any other options left except to stay at the Buckingham and take what you get from them?
3: I do.
2: My view is we're sort of like indentured servants for the next year and a half.
3: But remember, we're in our 80s and 90s.
0: This case is not unique. At least 23 retirement communities across 9 states have filed for bankruptcy in the last 8 years, according to Octus, a firm that tracks riskier debt. In most cases, the entrance fee refunds were protected in the bankruptcy process. But at least $200 million has been lost. Most of that money in Texas. Texas state law says residents have the right to argue to recover entrance fees during bankruptcy. The Texas Department of Insurance telling NBC News in part, it holds, quote, facilities to the standards the law requires, and that the Buckingham Senior Living Community, quote, no longer has a certificate of authority. It would not answer our questions about why it did not intervene during the bankruptcy process. Other states, like North Carolina, are cracking down on refund delays, passing a law last year that requires more transparency from care communities when refunds are more than 30 days past due.
5: As far as having any financial problems, it's rare in this state.
0: Deputy Insurance Commissioner Jeffrey Trendle says it's critical that future residents do their research.
5: They need to understand who they're entering into the contract with and make sure that matches with financial statements that they're being given.
3: It's very scary.
2: Unsettling.
3: Maybe the only thing we get out of this is that we teach other seniors to be careful.
0: A high cost to seniors and an even harder lesson for the families they leave behind. Yasmin Vesugian, NBC News.
6: Important story. Still ahead, the woman who accused rapper Jay-Z of rape now says none of it is true. Why she's coming forward now.

0: The Jane Doe who accused rapper Jay-Z of raping her when she was 13 now says she made it all up. In a new court filing from Jay-Z's lawyers, the accuser says she, quote, never met Mr. Carter, that's Jay-Z. Mr. Carter never engaged in any inappropriate conduct toward me whatsoever. There is no truth to any of my claims against Mr. Carter. The unnamed woman filed a lawsuit back in 2024 accusing both Jay-Z and Sean Diddy Combs of drugging and raping her. She claimed that it happened at an after party for the MTV Video Music Awards in 2000. Both men denied that. She dropped her lawsuit last year. Jay-Z is now suing her lawyers. NBC News exclusively spoke with this woman back in 2024. Here's some of what she said then.
1: I'm scared of what could happen, but I'm more afraid of letting it eat me alive from the inside out.
0: She later acknowledged inconsistencies in her story to NBC News, saying, I have made some mistakes. Honestly, what is the clearest is what happened to me. We're now out to Jane Doe, her attorney, and reps for Jay-Z and Sean Combs for comment. We want to bring in NBC News legal analyst Misty Maris on this one. Misty, what legal incentive does she have to recant her allegations, her claims now?
2: So Jay-Z has an active civil lawsuit for malicious prosecution, civil conspiracy, and defamation against Jane Doe. So by recanting her allegations against him and filing that affidavit, which is now with the court, Jay-Z has now withdrawn and dismissed the claims against her. So she no longer will be a part of that lawsuit.
0: Well, that's fascinating. Now, you're an attorney. How can somebody come in with a completely made up claim and file a lawsuit against Jay-Z? Or, I guess the hard part is, you don't know when the untruth was told. Was it then,
2: right,
0: or is it now?
2: Yeah. So, Tom, this is because that's an affidavit. That's a sworn statement. And it has been enough for them to dismiss that lawsuit against her. But there's another reason for that affidavit, is that Jay-Z is not just suing Jane Doe. Jay-Z is suing her lawyers,
0: yeah.
2: Tony Busby's law firm, saying that they knew or were reckless for raising allegations which they did not vet. In her affidavit, she says there was no independent investigation of what she told them, and she'd actually expressed concern that she was misremembering what happened, and they went ahead and filed it anyway. So it serves to support the lawsuit that Jay-Z has against her lawyers. Now, Tony Busby came out, and not in a legal filing, but in a statement to the New York Times, said, we did vet it, we did our due diligence, and it was just that the client was apparently not truthful. So that's what will be playing out in court. But Jay-Z has not wanted to let this issue go, even though the lawsuit had been dismissed against him.
0: It's a real head spinner. Misty Maris, thank you very much. Coming up, some good news on this Friday. How one dog's incredible rescue story is stealing hearts all around the world. Chickens to dogs on News Now.

0: Okay, on this Friday, a little dog with a very big story back home after a major health journey that millions of people have been following online. Now, you may have seen her, Birdie, found half paralyzed on the side of the road in Mexico by a young couple who've made it their mission to rescue stray dogs. Chloe Malas has the story of Birdie and the humans helping her.
1: Good girl, Birdie.
2: She may be missing two legs, but this former stray dog from Mexico, Birdie, is racing into hearts around the world one Instagram post at a time.
1: She's missing, you know, a few limbs, and she has no idea that she's missing those limbs.
2: Nick Riley and Allie Yeager never planned on becoming full-time dog rescuers, but in 2023, they spontaneously rescued a street dog, who they named Ola. They found a family to adopt her, but the death of their dog a few months later propelled them to do even more.
1: Do what we did with Ola.
3: Do what we did with Ola and just see how many dogs that we could rescue.
2: Calling their new mission Expedition Ola.
1: This is Expedition Ola.
2: The couple roams the west coast of Mexico looking for abandoned dogs in need of loving care. So far, they say they've rescued 36 street dogs, providing vet care, a safe spot in their mobile pack, and eventually a permanent adoption.
1: Aww.
2: When the couple spotted a dog dragging her paralyzed back legs along a dirt road in Baja, they knew they had to help.
4: His or her life must be so freaking hard.
2: An x-ray revealed part of her spine was completely severed. Those little chirps of joy earned her the name Birdie. And she just wanted to run. Videos after she got a wheelchair drawing millions of views online.
5: What do you think it is about her that your followers have been so drawn to?
3: I just say her strength. Her willingness to live despite all the hardships she's faced her whole life.
2: Birdie needed both legs and her tail amputated, followed by a lengthy recovery. Vet bills covered by donations. And dog adoption is in the spotlight right now.
6: Good job, buddy.
2: As Brad Pitt promotes the practice along with his new movie, Heart of the Beast.
7: If you're in the mood to adopt, certainly give them a look.
2: Pet adoption was all the rage during the pandemic when people were stuck at home looking for companions. But as the world opened back up, pet surrenders surged. Shelters burst at the seams. And unfortunately, euthanasias rose. Now, finally, we're back in a better place. Last week, Birdie left the hospital, continuing to heal, while Expedition Ola finds her a forever home.
1: To know that one little street dog who had no love at one point in her life and, you know, was completely forgotten.
3: Has the whole world,
1: world behind her.
2: A little dog showing the world that sometimes it just takes a second chance to truly take flight.
0: Oh, boy, what a great story to end on a Friday, Chloe. We all love
8: dogs.
0: Do you need
8: some tissues, Tom?
0: Oh, I mean, if you knew how much I love dogs. What's next for this couple, though, as their profile and their mission grows in popularity?
8: Right now, Tom, they are completely focused on Birdie's recovery. And I just got off the phone with Nick and Allie, and they say that Birdie is recovering so well. They say that Birdie is stoked today, that she's in a great mood, and her incision is healing beautifully. They say that they're close to finding her a forever home. They are still considering a few people that have reached out. But, you know, if you think that maybe you're the right person to adopt Birdie, you still can reach out to Expedition Ola. And as soon as Birdie is back up on her two feet, Tom.
0: Yeah.
8: They are going to start going back out and rescuing more dogs across Baja.
0: Good for them. I just said to my wife this week, they are so much smarter than we think. Chloe Malas, we love you. Thank you very much. Thank you for watching. As always, that's a wrap for us right now. This is NBC News Now. Hallie, back here on Monday. And you can watch anytime, by the way, online. Also on Peacock, YouTube, more. And Hallie will anchor Nightly News Sunday.

0: Breaking news tonight. The nor'easter closing in right now, triggering states of emergency across the Northeast. Destructive waves slamming the East Coast, floodwaters submerging streets. New evacuations in New Jersey late today, and this highway in North Carolina washed away. Plus, Major League Baseball games and Ed Sheeran's outdoor concert canceled. We're tracking the monster storm. While off Hawaii, Hurricane Nolo taking aim. The dangerous storm set to unleash catastrophic floods following two other hurricanes just weeks ago. Our reporter is there. Dramatic testimony in the American Idol contestant murder trial. This man accused of killing his wife and staging the crime scene. Video of his interrogation played for the jury and his ex-mistress reading their text messages on the stand. New details on the two college students found dead at Ole Miss with drugs found at both scenes. And now the vape shop raid nearby. Is it related? A powerful explosion near the Acropolis in Greece, destroying a two-story building. What caused the blast? And the NBC News exclusive, Bill Gates telling our Kristen Welker, AI is powerful enough to cause a billion deaths. Plus, manhole mystery solved. The first arrests after a string of sewer break-ins like these across New York City, what they now admit to doing down below. And can you guess the best show of the 21st century? We'll break down the New York Times top 100 list just released. Top story starts right now. Hi there and welcome. I'm Ryan Nobles in for Tom. Right now, a rare September nor'easter moving inland, packing powerful winds, heavy rains, and destructive storm surge. Tens of millions under flood alerts as much of the East Coast braces for impact. Huge waves smashing into the New Jersey coastline. Cities there already underwater with a weekend of rain on the way. Some areas under voluntary evacuation orders. Massachusetts also in the bullseye. Aerial video showing monster waves plowing into the coastline barriers. The concern tonight, can that seawall hold up to this storm? North Carolina, powerful storm surge washing away this road, completely destroyed. States of emergency in place across the Northeast, dozens of events canceled. At this hour, the growing threat for power outages and delays is piling up at airports. It comes as Hawaii preps for its own vicious storm, Hurricane Nolo, the third back-to-back hurricane in just a few weeks. We have team coverage of our reporters out in the elements and Bill Cairns with the latest forecast. But we start with our Sam Brock. He is in the storm zone in the Jersey Shore.
1: Tonight, a nasty nor'easter churning off the coast and already unleashing fury on some coastal communities like North Wildwood, New Jersey.
2: The weather is going to be crazy. It always is for a nor'easter.
1: A huge chunk of the East Coast hoping to avoid scenes like these. Streets underwater all along the Jersey Shore. Residents lugging bikes through the floodwaters and trudging through with bags and belongings. And a voluntary evacuation issued for a part of Manasquan.
3: It's the first time we've done this in a long time. This is something we want everyone to pay attention to and take seriously.
1: On the south shore of Massachusetts, homes under assault. The high tide sprang high into the air. And this stretch of Highway 12 on North Carolina's Outer Banks washing away. Heading into the dangerous overnight hours, more than 30 million people are under flood alerts, with New York and New Jersey both declaring states of emergency.
4: New Yorkers, a nor'easter arrives today. Don't travel if you don't have to.
1: Deteriorating conditions leading to widespread cancellations, including Ed Sheeran's weekend performances at Gillette Stadium outside Boston and the Global Citizen Festival in New York's Central Park. The worry, not just about the conditions of the roads, but also keeping the lights on. Crews in Massachusetts trimming trees away from utility lines.
5: Trees are actually the number one cause of power outage during storm events.
1: With outages, flooding, and high winds all expected overnight, the worst is yet to come.
0: All right, Sam Brock joins us now from the Jersey Shore. Sam, are streets there already flooding where you are?
6: They are flooded. We're approaching high tide right now, Ryan. We're getting sprayed. And actually, there we go again. I'm standing about 6 or 7 feet away from the seawall, which is already, mind you, about 10 feet above the sea. Look at this. First of all, look how violent the waves are right now. They're coming in, and they're paired, obviously, with the rising tide and this nor'easter that's still generating its strength coming north, and it's all spilling out onto the streets here. Obviously, not a ton of cars that are coming back and forth. People are coming out to take visuals of all of this. So in addition to cautioning people not to do too much driving, or any, if there's flooding in the streets, you're also seeing situations like on New York's Long Island, Ryan, where there are swift water rescue teams preemptively deployed just in case. High water vehicles in Boston and parts of Massachusetts as well. The whole region right now buckling down for whatever comes next in about 36 to 48 hours. Ryan, back to you.
0: Sam, you just missed a big wave right behind you. You and your crew stay safe out there. We appreciate it. Let's get now to meteorologist Bill Cairns, who is tracking this storm. So, Bill, we're in for a rough 48 hours. Walk us through the track and the timing on this nor'easter.
7: Yeah, so it's just beginning now, and it's going to be with us until Monday morning. It'll weaken on Sunday into Monday, but the worst of it is going to be from tonight right through Saturday night. So the storm itself, the center, is kind of spinning here right off of Delaware and Maryland. It's going to hook up to the north, and then it's going to head west, actually, back towards the Jersey Shore. And that's why it's just going to linger for so long. The high winds with the heavy rain, that's going to be the problems with the leaves on the trees, because all that rain is going to soak in. The soil is going to get loose. And these wind gusts typically would not cause widespread power outages, or even scattered, for that matter, in the Northeast. And if this was a winter storm, I'd say, okay, you know, you're going to be like blowing snow and stuff. But because of the time of year, we're going to have an exceptional number of power outages for what the wind is. So the areas in yellow, that's an isolated power outages. Just be prepared. Make sure you know where the flashlights are, that sort of thing. Areas that are scattered, that's where you really need to be prepared, maybe for a couple days being without power. Then in the red, where it's widespread, southern portions of Massachusetts, possibly out here in the Twin Forks, that's where we could see a lot of power outages possibly lasting for days. As far as the timing goes, and this is kind of going to be the legacy of the storm, is how long it sits here. So this is as tonight. This is as of right now. By the time we get to tomorrow morning, it's still almost in the same spot. Bands of rain spiraling in. And when the bands of rain come in, that's when the higher gusts will come in. This goes into Saturday. This goes into Sunday morning. And this goes into Sunday night. This just lingers all the way till Monday morning. So it'll be testing everyone's patience.
0: Okay, Bill, stand by. Don't go too far, because we're going to turn to another dangerous storm, and that's Hurricane Nolo, which is barreling toward Hawaii. The Big Island bracing for life-threatening floods, intense winds, and possible mudslides. Ryan Chandler is there.
8: Tonight, Hawaii bracing as Nolo approaches the state, the latest in a series of storms this hurricane season. Across the Big Island, residents fear rainfall that could total more than 2 feet in some areas, threatening mudslides and catastrophic flooding. In Na'alehu, we found a close community still in shock from Hurricane Lala.
9: I've seen storms come through here before like that, but never like this, honestly. This is the first, like, whoa, what happened?
8: The August hurricane damaged more than 100 buildings, stranding some without power and water behind washed-out roads. This morning, the rain was constant in the mountains as we traveled across the island to the south coast.
10: A month after Hurricane Lala, the physical and emotional scars are still so apparent here in Na'alehu. You see the remnants of a mudslide that stranded trucks, downed entire trees, and washed away a cemetery from there uphill.
11: This building got completely flooded.
8: Lala covered Mark Peters Credit Union in 3 feet of mud. Many of his neighbors worried about what may be coming.
11: And I just see it in their eyes. I hear it in their voices. We've been through a lot down here, and we've still got a lot to go.
8: And just over 2 weeks ago, Hurricane Lowell slammed Kauai. Wind gusts up to 85 miles per hour on the island. After months of devastating storms across the island chain, tonight Hawaiians fearing it's not over yet.
0: And let's go now to Ryan Chandler. He joins us from the Big Island. So, Ryan, after so much destruction, do families there feel more prepared as this storm approaches?
10: Well, they do, Ryan. And as you see, the rain is just now starting to come down strongly. The people here say they have learned lessons from Lala. You see the boulders and the tarps that they've put in place to try and slow the kind of mudslides that ripped this home off of its foundation when Lala hit last month. Since then, they've made great progress quickly restoring power and water. But the question on everybody's mind tonight, how much more damage could be in store, Ryan?
0: Okay, Ryan Chandler in Hawaii. Let's get back now to Bill Cairns. Bill, track this one for us. Just how dangerous could it get?
7: Yeah, this forecast has improved in the last couple of days. Yesterday, we were thinking, uh-oh, up to 3 feet of rain. And it doesn't sound like much, but now, like, the highest total is maybe, like, 2 feet of rain. So we don't think we're going to get that 40 inches that we had from the damage that Ryan just showed us there. That was from Hurricane Lala. So right now, it's intensifying. And you notice these are the cold cloud tops getting closer to the Big Island. That's why Ryan is starting to notice the rain there. But we're expecting in the next couple hours, we're going to start to take that left hook. So we're not expecting the core of this system to go right over the island. That's why the rainfall totals are coming down. I think the western half of the island's going to be just fine. It's just going to be on the upslope areas. That's where we could see some of the higher totals. And let's not forget about the strongest storm on the entire planet is just off the coast of Mexico. Hurricane Polo, 180 mile per hour winds. When we're done with the nor'easter and we're done with the other storm by Hawaii, this one is going to take the big hook. This is Monday making landfall in the Baja and then possibly heading up over northern Mexico and bringing rainfall to Texas and New Mexico with possible flooding Tuesday, Wednesday of next week. What a weekend, Ryan.
0: Okay. All right. Bill Cairns, thanks for being on top of it for us. We appreciate it. We're moving on now to the war in the Middle East and signs a deal could be in the works tonight. Iran proposing a plan to reopen the Strait of Hormuz. Here's Gabe Gutierrez with how the U.S. could respond.
12: Tonight, with the Iran war nearing its eighth month, a new offer on the table. Iran proposing a seven-day plan to reopen the Strait of Hormuz, where Iran has been targeting oil tankers and driving up fuel prices. Iran's top diplomat now calling on the U.S. to respond.
13: They can accept this seven-day plan, and at the end of which, the strait will be open.
12: The proposal, similar to a ceasefire deal earlier this summer, that collapsed when Iran began attacking unarmed commercial ships in the strait.
14: I will tell you this, Iran wants to make a deal so badly.
12: Tonight, a U.S. official tells NBC News, we are having positive and constructive discussions through mediators, adding the administration is not in a rush because the U.S. is in a very strong position with control of the strait, where nearly 40 million barrels of oil passed through in the last 48 hours. Here in Washington, President Trump wrapping up his summit with China's leader Xi Jinping and saying they spoke about Iran.
15: Did he offer you anything concrete? We did.
16: Do you think there will be progress made in the Strait of
17: Hormuz? I think we're going to do great.
12: The two leaders and their spouses having tea at the White House and touring the National Archives to cap off a visit where the U.S. and China extended a trade truce by 2 months. Xi saying he and President Trump had agreed to add new substance to their relationship. Though tonight, there are few details of any substance following a state visit heavy on symbolism.
0: And Gabe Gutierrez joins us now. Gabe, do you have new details about what President Trump said to China's leader about Iran during their meeting?
18: Yes, Ryan. The U.S. ambassador to China says Trump told Xi that any help China would give Iran, such as intelligence or military equipment, would be, quote, totally unacceptable. The two leaders, meanwhile, now plan to meet face-to-face twice before the end of the year. Ryan.
0: Okay, Gabe Gutierrez on the North Lawn of the White House. Gabe, thank you for that. Now to the manhole mystery in New York City and the first arrests after a string of incidents showing people emerging from sewers. Valerie Castro has the details.
19: Tonight, the New York City mystery of men emerging from sewers may partially be solved, months after videos like these started going viral, showing people wearing headlamps and waders coming and going from manholes across the city.
20: It sounds very nefarious.
19: The NYPD and Manhattan DA now announcing the first arrests of two men. After they say security video captured suspects early Wednesday morning on Manhattan's Upper East Side during heightened security.
21: This incident raising alarm. The men allegedly seen crawling out of this manhole close to where dignitaries were staying for the UN General Assembly.
19: Though authorities now believe this wasn't related to that event. Court documents say Samuel Reveron and Kevin Rodriguez admitted to entering the manhole looking for valuables that get washed away in the storm drains and sewers.
22: This is a troubling trend. These individuals are on a scavenger hunt. They're looking for metals such as gold, silver, and platinum that may have been discarded in the sewage system.
19: Both men charged with trespassing. An attorney for Reveron telling NBC News this seems like not much of a case. Rodriguez's attorney declined to comment. The incident similar to other recent ones. These men spotted in Midtown back in August. This group captured entering a sewer in Queens back in May. And just today, a witness reporting to police three people exiting this Brooklyn manhole.
21: Investigators now looking for more answers just below the surface. The two men arrested earlier today are expected to appear back in court in November on charges of trespassing. Ryan?
0: Valerie Castro, thank you. Turning to a major drug bust just minutes from Ole Miss. It comes just days after two students were found dead with a gas station drug known as Kratom found at each scene. Here's Jesse Kirsch.
2: Tonight, the major drug bust just minutes from Ole Miss. Days after two students were found dead with drugs nearby, narcotics agents raided this vape shop Thursday, where investigators say they seized more than 500 units of the drug Kratom, as well as suspected narcotics. Kratom, the so-called gas station drug, was found during the investigations of both deceased students.
3: Quite possible OD. I do not believe the subject's breathing. Trying to start CPR over the phone.
2: University officials now identifying the students as freshman Aiden Hamilton and junior Robert Strang. Officials have not declared their causes of death. Kratom, the herb with opioid-like effects, is often sold in gas stations, smoke shops, even some health food stores. But it is illegal in Oxford. And Thursday, investigators cracked down.
4: They all came inside, and they were in there for hours. They closed down the whole place.
2: Officials say two vape shop employees were arrested and charged with possession with intent to distribute. Investigators say the shop's owner was already indicted in 2022 for trafficking narcotics, but fled the country before he could be prosecuted.
0: Jesse joins us now. Jesse, what more do we know about the two men arrested?
23: Yeah, so best we can tell, Ryan, those two employees of that store remain behind bars tonight, and it's unclear at this point if a court date has been set for either of those individuals, Ryan.
0: Okay, Jesse Kirsch, thank you. Just ahead on Top Story, the stunning courtroom outburst. A man lunging at his son-in-law's killer. What he says set him off in that moment. Plus, the powerful blast near the Acropolis in Athens. A building crumbling to the ground. And dramatic testimony in the murder trial of a former American Idol contestant. What he told police just after his wife, was found dead in their bed. Stay with us.

0: Back now with the criminal trial of a former American Idol contestant accused of killing his wife and staging the crime scene to look like a fatal burglary. Here's Aaron Gilchrist.
1: In court today, prosecutors played video of Caleb Flynn's police interview just hours after his wife Ashley was found dead in their bed.
2: Did you hear one or two gunshots?
1: For a full week now, prosecutors have been trying to establish 40-year-old Flynn had motive and intent to kill his wife, despite Flynn blaming her murder on a burglar.
3: We are a normal married couple who love each other and disagree. I've never laid a hand on her.
1: Those two police interview videos coming one day after Flynn's 24-year-old ex-mistress, Aaliyah Botner, took the stand telling jurors he often spoke about wanting Ashley out of his life.
4: He told me that he hates her. He told me the only reason why he's still with her is because of the girls.
1: The prosecution also asking Botner to read some of the more than 100,000 text messages with Caleb Flynn from the year and a half they were having an affair.
4: I said, do you know how badly I want to say F it to any rules and any barriers and just love you with my entire heart for the rest of my life?
3: Next message.
4: I just wish I didn't say this.
3: What was the message said?
4: I didn't mean it. It says I want to kill her, Caleb.
3: Who said that?
4: Me.
3: Next message.
4: I said it so bad.
3: Next message.
4: He said that makes two of us.
1: Asked how she feels about him today.
4: I hate him.
3: Why the change from love to hate?
4: Because I believe that he murdered his wife.
1: The defense questioning Botner for about an hour.
5: Statements to the FBI that you believed that Caleb killed his wife were based off of your relationship and your conversations with him.
4: Just my opinion, yeah.
1: Flynn was a contestant on season 12 of American Idol.
6: I love my wife more than anything.
1: Yesterday in court, the state played AI-generated songs Flynn wrote for his mistress.
7: We danced on.
1: Flynn has pleaded not guilty to all charges.
8: Now, Flynn's defense team is acknowledging infidelity in this case, but they point out a lack of evidence as well. There's no gun, there's no eyewitness tying him to this crime. Court picks back up on Monday. Ryan?
0: All right, Aaron Gilchrist, thank you for that. Coming up next, the stark warning from Bill Gates. Why he says AI could kill more than a billion people. This in an exclusive interview with our Kristen Welker. Plus, Tom sits down with country star Kenny Chesney for our series Great Americans, the gift from his mom that he says changed the course of his life. But first, top stories, top moment. And today, we're celebrating Dolly Parton Day, September 25th, a play on her hit 925. Fans across the country remembering the country music icon. Blonde wigs in the streets of New Orleans and Dolly-themed corn mazes in South Carolina. A tribute band at the Nashville airport. And if you still need more Dolly in your life, the movie 9 to 5 returns to theaters nationwide on October 9th with ticket sales donated to the Dollywood Foundation. Stay with us. More top story after the break.

0: We're back now with the looming deadline for Americans on Medicaid. In less than 100 days, new federal work requirements will kick in. NBC's Julie Serkin spoke to one family worried what that change will mean for them as they care for their disabled daughter.
1: A letter in the mail no one wants to receive.
2: Important information about changes to Medicaid eligibility.
1: For Melanie and Greg Stevens, who care full-time for their 22-year-old daughter, Rachel, it meant a frightening new reality.
3: I had a panic attack because I was like, oh my gosh, what does this mean?
1: In 100 days, on January 1st, new federal Medicaid requirements take effect. The changes will begin to reduce enrollment by over 13 million people and leave nearly 8 million more without health insurance.
3: I was fearful that we could possibly lose our insurance. And then what? What do we do?
1: For many adults covered through Medicaid expansion, the changes mean new work requirements, 80 hours per month. Caregivers for a person with a disability like the Stevens are exempt, but their eligibility will be reviewed every 6 months.
4: You're covered, and yet you still have to do a ton of paperwork.
3: Correct. We will have to prove the exemption.
1: For this family, the stakes could not be higher.
5: Can you sing me a song?
1: Rachel's health has taken a turn for the worse.
3: So Rachel is about 55 pounds. She depends on us for everything, every movement, every brief change, every all feeding, every part of life she is dependent on us for.
1: Last year, Greg, a doctor who had worked for years in their small Virginia town, left his job to help care for his daughter.
6: She has a feeding tube, and so all of her medications have to be administered through a feeding tube.
1: Now, the Stevens worry they could do everything right, report everything on time.
3: It's exhausting.
1: And still lose coverage as states scramble to put in place systems and staffing to implement the changes.
6: Once it leaves us and it goes to a Medicaid worker to process, that's where we're concerned it's going to miss a deadline or fall through the cracks, and we have no control over that.
1: Virginia is developing a model it says is built to streamline the process.
7: Having to go through all of those hurdles
8: seems
7: really taxing.
8: And it's fighting government for something that you're entitled to, and that's what concerns me the most.
1: The Republican bill signed into law by President Trump last summer is designed to reduce federal Medicaid spending.
7: You still think no matter what you do, people who are entitled to this coverage will still end up losing it?
8: I go back to just look at the debate that allowed this bill to pass. This is a predictable surprise. The discussion was about losing coverage, and I think we're going to see that across the board.
1: Greg Stevens admits there is a stigma around Americans who rely on the program.
6: I think now that I'm in that situation and have personally experienced, at least my perception is that some judgment from my providers since I've had Medicaid, now I feel terrible that I made those judgments toward patients that have Medicaid.
1: Now, Medicaid is what makes it possible to care for Rachel at home.
6: If neither one of us were able to care for her, she would end up at an institution.
4: And what does life look like at an institution?
6: She wouldn't be here. She would not still be here with us.
9: Mommy, Dad, love you too. Mm-hmm. Very, very much.
10: Very, very much.
9: Mm-hmm. Do you know that?
10: Yeah.
1: Julie Serkin, NBC News.
0: Now to Top Stories news feed, starting with New Jersey's Lieutenant Governor Dale Caldwell stepping down after a damaging ethics report. It comes a day after New Jersey Governor Mikey Sherrill asked for his resignation. An investigation into alleged sexual harassment found that he violated workplace standards. Caldwell says he's not resigning as a result of this report. Now to the violent courtroom outburst in Phoenix, Arizona, a grieving man lunging at his son-in-law's killer as he was being sentenced for murder, landing several punches to his face and neck. The father-in-law had asked the judge to give the defendant the maximum sentence for the 2022 killing of U.S. Army Captain David Navid Parra. He's now facing multiple charges, and the killer was sentenced to life in prison. And now to a powerful blast rocking Athens, Greece, near the ancient Acropolis. An explosion collapsing a two-story building and leaving at least two people injured. You can see the rubble strewn across streets and cars completely smashed. Local media says that a gas leak is likely to blame, but the official cause is still unclear. And an NBC News exclusive with Bill Gates, the Microsoft co-founder, with a stark warning about AI during a sit-down with Meet the Press moderator Kristen Welker. Take a listen.
10: Do you believe AI is powerful enough to end all of humanity?
11: AI is certainly powerful enough to drive events that, you know, cause a billion deaths. 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
0: You can see much more of Kristen's exclusive interview with Bill Gates this Sunday on Meet the Press. And now to our series, Great Americans, where we talk with those who have achieved so much and inspired so many. He's one of country music's biggest stars, selling out stadiums with his feel-good hits. Our Great American this week, Kenny Chesney. Here's Tom.
12: What do you love about America?
13: I mean, the thing I love about America is that it allows someone like me to live the American dream and that we're free to do it.
14: We were Jesus, Sammy, blue jean baby, born in the USA.
15: Long before he was a country star, Kenny Chesney didn't play music. He played football.
12: Here's what I find interesting. Growing up, you wanted to be Joe Namath. You didn't want to be Willie Nelson or Jimmy Buffett or George Strait. Right? You loved sports growing up.
13: Love sports. I wanted to be an athlete. My whole summers as a child was spent shooting basketball, throwing the football around. Music was always there waiting in the wings for me.
15: It all changed when Chesney's mother bought him a guitar while he was a student at East Tennessee State University.
13: It opened up a whole other world to me and for me.
15: He started performing at a local Mexican restaurant.
12: I'm in the middle of my chips and salsa, and you're over here cranking something out. What are you playing?
13: I am playing a lot of country. I'm playing Jackson Brown. I'm playing the Eagles. I'm playing James Taylor. I'm playing Jimmy Buffett. And you'll hear somebody yell from the back going, Margaritaville! You know, so I play it, and they won't hear it again. I put a sign on my tip jar. Yeah. I said, you know, tips appreciated, whatever. But Margaritaville is going to be $20. I got so sick of that.
12: You're smart, man.
15: For years, he chugged along trying to emulate his country heroes.
16: She thinks my tractor's sexy.
15: Until he found his own voice.
13: When my life changed is when I started to be myself.
16: No shoes, no shirt, no bra.
15: In 2002, his career skyrocketed with the hit No Shoes, No Shirt, No Problem. High energy tours, selling out stadiums. One theme in so much of his music, the beach.
16: Step down in the sun when the feet hit the sand.
13: I've always been drawn to the ocean. The ocean makes me curious. The ocean makes me humble. I've always loved that about it.
16: When the sun goes down.
15: Eventually, he bought a home in the U.S. Virgin Islands, near the beaches that continue to inspire his sound. But in 2017, his sanctuary was shattered. Hurricane Irma blasting through, destroying so much.
13: I've never seen devastation like that.
15: He started an organization called Love for Love City to help hurricane victims.
13: All of her people are my people, too. I just wanted to help in any way I possibly could.
16: You said don't forget this moment. Oh, I never did.
15: Now, a new album, a new tour, and new experiences. But one thing for Chesney will never change.
13: I mean, every day I wake up, I'm proud to be an American. This is an unbelievable place to live, and I wouldn't want to live anywhere else, no question.
0: A great conversation. Our thanks to Tom for that one. When we come back, the new list from the New York Times ranking the 100 best TV shows of the century. Did your favorite make the cut? And which show came in at number one? We'll talk to the editor who put the whole thing together. That's right after this.

0: What's the procedure? What do we do, people?
1: The phones are dead.
0: Oh, how did that happen?
2: It's out in the hall.
0: No, we don't know that. The smoke could be coming through an air duct.
3: Oh, my God. Okay, it's happening. Everybody stay calm.
0: What's the procedure, everyone? What's the procedure?
3: Stay calm.
4: It is happening. Everybody stay calm. The New York Times list of the top 100 TV shows of the 21st century is out. The Office, which you just saw there, came in at number 11. But what is number one? Joining us is Jeremy Egner. He's the New York Times TV editor and the architect of this list. Jeremy, thank you so much for being here. We appreciate it. Before we dive in, I first need to understand the process here. Who voted on these shows? How did you decide how to rank them?
5: Yeah, we went out to just a bunch of people who work in TV, right? Actors, creators, writers, people who, you know, costume designers, you know, people all over the industry, all over the world, Hollywood and beyond. And we got 500, actually a little bit over 500 votes back. And that's the basis of the list. You know, it's based on what these TV pros picked as their favorite shows or their top 10.
4: So these are more the professionals, not necessarily the fans of the show. So let's go through the numbers here. We're going to reveal 5 through 2 first. Coming in at number five, maybe this is a surprise for some, a Fleabag. I'm a huge fan of this show. It was such an incredible creation from Phoebe Waller-Bridge. At number four is HBO Succession. That really took over the world there for a couple of years. At number three, probably not a surprise to too many people, Jon Hamm's Mad Men. That, of course, a huge fan favorite. At number two, The Wire, which is an HBO powerhouse, a very popular show. We're going to reveal number one in just a moment. But first, Jeremy, talk about these four. They are all kind of no-brainers, but they're all very different shows, too.
5: They are very different shows. And you know, as you suggested, I mean, I think shows like Mad Men and The Wire were probably the least surprising selections on this entire list, just because they've been known as great shows for so long. But they are very different. You know, one is a sort of, you know, urban, you know, anthropological.

0: different. You know, one is a sort of, urban, anthropological crime study about a collapsing city and the civic institutions that prop it up or don't. And one is a period drama about the advertising agency that is also really about the things that America went through in the mid-century period. You mentioned Phoebe Waller-Bridge. She's brilliant. Fleabag is brilliant. It's a small British comedy about this sort of woman going through a lot, and telling you a lot as she's doing it. And I was pleasantly surprised that that got as high as it did. I knew it'd be on the list, but the fact that it came in at number five was kind of, it was sort of delightful to see. And then the other one was Succession, which was the newest one in the top 10, the newest show. And you're right, it sort of just took over the culture there for a few years. People love watching rich people be, terrible to one another.
1: I remember when Fleabag came out, my wife had gotten through the first season, loved it so much, stopped, went back and watched it back with me so I could watch it as well. And we both loved it. It was such a great show. And it had one of those kind of, it just caught the culture. Everybody was talking about it and watching it. All right, well, let's get to number one. Drum roll, please.
2: You clearly don't know who you're talking to, so let me clue you in. I am not in danger, Skyler. I am the danger. A guy opens his door and gets shot, and you think that of me? No. I am the one who knocks.
1: Another show my wife got me into as well, Breaking Bad. Why is
0: Just
1: it
0: good
1: such a good
0: thing.
1: show? Why do so many people love it?
0: You know, it just kind of has it all, really, as far as, the performances are incredible. Bryan Cranston won a bunch of Emmys, and, people like Anna Gunn did as well. The direction is incredible. The cinematography is great. You have those beautiful desert sunset landscapes and kind of the grit of Albuquerque. And it was just a great story. It told a very dramatic story of transformation. In the very beginning, you have Walt as this kind of nebbishy teacher talking about how chemistry is the study of change, and then he goes on to change, completely over the course of the show, turning into this sort of fearsome kingpin. And I think just the fact that the story and that was so dramatic and was such a roller coaster, and the fact that the show itself was written so tightly with such momentum, it just kept you on the edge of your seat throughout every episode. And so I think, it's not a surprise that that was the one that everybody picked.
1: Yep, and I can admit that I've made the pilgrimage to the Walter White House in Albuquerque. Did
0: Wow,
1: not throw a pizza on the roof, but we
0: yeah.
1: have driven by it and taken selfies. Obviously, you're going to get a lot of angry emails and comments about this list. It's impossible to make a list like this, which is certainly not one that there's a clear black or white answer to. But there are some surprises of folks that didn't make this list, 100 shows. Among them, our producers, for instance, some angry Grey's Anatomy didn't make the list. Another show, Dairy Girls, which is a bit more kind of a cult classic. What would you say about the shows that got left off?
0: I would say blame the voters. Just that's me. That's my way of copping out. But I was surprised too, to be honest, about Dairy Girls, because that was such a beloved show, and it may just be a bit of living in the bubble that I live in. But everybody I know, watched that show, and we had a few foreign shows. Shogun was in there, Squid Game, Downton Abbey, The Bureau is a great French thriller. But yeah, there is some really great foreign shows like Dairy Girls, like Dark was another one.
1: Oh, Dark,
0: Money
1: yeah.
0: Heist was a hugely popular Spanish show. Those didn't make the list for whatever reason. Grey's Anatomy, very popular, watched by millions and millions and millions of people. But there is kind of a phenomenon sometimes when a show goes on for a long time, it starts to kind of lose juice and energy, at least in the eyes of the viewers. And I think that might have happened here. Like Walking Dead is a similar story, perhaps. It was, the most popular show in America at one point, but it also ended up not making this list.
1: Okay. Well, Jeremy Eggener, it wasn't an easy job, but you guys did admirable work there. We appreciate it.
0: Thank
1: Thank
0: you.
1: you so much.
0: I
1: Still ahead, even more great TV. Matthew McConaughey and Woody Harrelson play exaggerated versions of themselves in a new show. We'll break down what's real and what's made up. Plus, a new reality series about moms obsessed with helping their young baseball players hit it big, and Taylor Swift out with some new music. Why it's dividing some fans. Binge Worthy is coming up right after this.

We're back now with Binge Worthy, our look at the best things to watch and listen to this weekend. And joining us tonight is USA Today senior entertainment correspondent Ralphie Aversa. All right, Ralphie, we've got to start with the new music that's getting all the buzz this Friday, and that's Taylor Swift. She's out with four brand new songs. Let's listen first to Patient Zero.

0: So, Ruffy, what do we think? It's funny. Usually, anytime she even breathes, I feel like my social media feed is just burning up with Taylor Swift. And there just doesn't seem the same level of buzz as some of her other stuff. What's the early vibe on this?
1: Yeah, you know, I guess on my feed, I've seen some mixed reactions, you could say that. You know, our national music reporter, Melissa Ruggieri, reviewed these four songs rather positively. As far as Patient Zero, it was giving a little Verve bittersweet symphony, if I'm going to be honest. And obviously a lot of buzz, not just about this particular song, but also the music video, which stars Colin Farrell and Dakota Johnson. How about that? Mm-hmm. Taylor directed it. It's going to premiere Sunday night at the MTV Video Music Awards.
0: All right, you referenced the fact that there were some other songs that came out as well. And maybe this one in particular, is a little bit more controversial. I know it's very polarizing in our control room tonight, and that is Cleveland. Let's take a listen to that.

0: Of course, this is going to get a lot of attention, Ralph, because she does mention her summer wedding, which a lot of people were paying attention to. What about this one? Maybe not as exciting as the other one?
1: Well, see, again, because she's talking about the wedding, obviously talking about Travis and his hometown and the nod to Cleveland Heights and the New Heights podcast and all of the like. I mean, certainly I think exciting. I think this one probably has her fans most in a buzz of the four that were released. Maybe I'm just biased because I'm from Western New York. I'm from the Buffalo area, so a little love to the Great Lakes. Why not with Cleveland? Hey, let's throw Cleveland a bone here, right?
0: As a fellow Western New Yorker, Ralphie, go Bills. I could not agree more. Anytime anyone connected to Lake Erie gets a little bit of love, I'm all in on that. All right, you and I are together
1: exactly.
0: On that. All right, let's talk now about this next one from Charlie XCX and Madonna. They joined forces on a new single. It's called Danceteria After Hours. Let's listen.

0: You know what struck me most about this, Ruffy, is I'd never really thought about a Madonna Charlie XCX collab, but it actually makes a ton of sense. They're actually very similar. This seems to work.
1: 1,000% it works. The original song was off of Confessions of a Dance Floor Part 2 that came out this past July. And Madonna, I would imagine, is going to perform this at the MTV Video Music Awards coming up on Sunday. Charlie XCX is scheduled to be there as well. Madonna's going to open the show. It's the first time she's performed on the show, by the way, in over 2 decades. She also, get this, yes, Madonna leads all of the artists in nominations. So what a 2026 for Madonna. Loving this collaboration with Charlie XCX.
0: Yeah, the most ardent Madonna fans say she never goes away. She always finds a way to work herself back into the conversation, and she's doing it here as well. All right, let's turn now to the lineup of new TV shows and movies out this weekend. We've got Real Life Best Friends, Matthew McConaughey, and Woody Harrelson. They're co-starring in a new Apple TV Plus series as themselves. This is Brothers. Let's watch.
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3: Is that Woody?
4: What the hell are you doing here?
5: I just needed time to decompress. Decompress for what?
6: How is it that someone who lives with three women knows so little about women?
4: Honestly, you can be very confounding as a gender.
7: Maybe it's not a total coincidence that you and Matthew are always scrapping like brothers.
0: So they're playing themselves. Are they brothers in this show, though? I mean, or is it just that they're close buddies? What should we take from that?
1: No, I believe they're brothers in this show. They've blurred the lines here because in all the press for this show, they keep kind of walking this line of are they actually brothers or not? Because one parent knew the other and this, that, and the third. And Woody's saying he's got evidence and Matthew saying he's full of it. So they've done a nice job for Apple TV of promoting this. But no, they're playing fictionalized versions of themselves in Brothers. First two episodes, only about a half hour each, too, which is nice. This is one of the more fun ones that we have on the list for this week. First two episodes. Episode's out now. We'll get a new one on Wednesday.
0: You know, everybody, it's one of those bromances on camera that you hope is a bromance in real life. And it seems as that's like it's going to come through in the show. All right. We have another new show coming out. This is a comedy from Netflix. It's called The Best of the Best. It's about the competitive world of Bollywood dance. Let's take a preview of this.
8: Every Bollywood team has a few stable characters. Over there, you got your breakers and trickers. Then you got your Bollywood baddies.
9: Hey, baby girl.
8: And every Bollywood team has one random white person who just knows more about Indian culture than everyone else.
10: I'm Harry. Let's get to work.
0: I have to admit, growing up in Western New York, I didn't know that this was a thing, this Bollywood dance competitive world. But it does look interesting. It seems like it'd be a fun one.
1: Yeah, up in Niagara Falls, yeah, could also confirm that we didn't really have a whole too much, or at least that I was aware of, a big Bollywood scene. But this does seem like a lot of fun. Maitre Ramakrishnan, there you go. Never Have I Ever, obviously, you know her from. She stars in this as well. Hasan Minhaj co-wrote, co-produced this. And yeah, there's this like whole competitive scene. It was actually inspired by a real-life competition that I believe Hasan saw. But they're at UCLA, or they're trying to compete on this Bollywood team to win the U.S. championship. Almost 2 hours, again, streaming right now on Netflix.
0: Okay, and then over on our mothership, Peacock, it's a TV drama executive produced by our own Jenna Bush Hager. This is Line of Fire. Let's look at a preview.
11: How do I get Mom to take my job seriously?
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13: This isn't a party you crashed. You're protecting the president's daughter.
14: I go where she goes. In board shorts? If we lose focus, people get hurt.
15: There's been an incident. Whoever this killer is, we have intel that one of you was their goal.
0: I have to say I'd be partial to this, even if we didn't have the Jenna connection, because of Peter Krause, loved him in Sports Night and 6 Feet Under. This looks like a pretty impressive cast.
1: It certainly is. And by the way, 6 Feet Under, I talked to Peter. That's the show that people bring up to him the most, but obviously he's been great in so many different shows. In this one in particular, he plays a special agent in the Secret Service. His son is also in the Secret Service and is assigned to the first daughter. Again, Jenna Bush Hager, EP on it. Not entirely inspired by her life, though. And you'll understand why I'm saying that if you watch the first episode of this. It premiered on NBC, streaming now on Peacock. We'll get a new episode next week.
0: All right, great tease, great tease. All right, our next series dives into a topic that we've covered here on Top Story, and that's the competitive world of youth sports. I am a youth sports parent, so this is of interest to me. It's all about the parents who make it happen. This is called Team Moms Baseball. This is on Paramount Plus. Let's watch.
3: Riley, there's something that seems very off with her. We're 150%ers, right? How we do anything is how we do everything. The bull that you guys pulled at the game last Sunday. Your son wasn't even playing. I think Aaron is a miserable, gross person. No one is taking baseball away from our kid. There will be sacrifices.
16: Quit running your kids like it's a business.
0: So, of course, Kim Kardashian, the executive producer of this one, and I've heard people kind of compare it. It's like the Dance Moms for youth baseball. Is that an accurate comparison?
1: Yeah. When this was first announced and first started gaining publicity, the one thing that I noticed is we saw the bios of all the families and all the mothers that are featured in the show. Most of them seem to really love to party, to enjoy themselves, to have a cocktail, to have a glass of wine. Nothing wrong with that. I am certainly not judging. But I noticed that in most of their bios. And yeah, this is going to get very interesting. It's already garnering a lot of buzz, both positive and negative, streaming on Paramount Plus. And as you mentioned, yes, Kim Kardashian, who has got kids in sports as well herself, an EP on this.
0: Yeah, I think a lot of questions about whether or not this is a good thing for youth sports, maybe showing more of the problematic side of it. It's certainly going to get a lot of eyeballs. Finally, we're going to end tonight with a new rom-com based on a best-selling novel. This is called The Love Hypothesis. It's on Prime Video. Let's see a preview.
17: So we're fake dating. Ah, sorry.
18: I have another meeting now.
17: Okay.
19: You're seriously dating Dr. Evil. Does he even have real human emotions?
20: Can you smile, please?
19: Yes, I can smile.
20: What are they doing?
21: Yes. Please stop doing that.
20: It's called flirting.
0: The press tour around this one made some headlines as well because the star, Lily Reinhart, wore a series of looks inspired by classic rom-coms. You might recognize some of them. How to Lose a Guy in 10 Days, Atonement, 13 Going on 30, and Uptown Girls. Ralphie, tell me, is the movie living up to all this hype?
1: Yeah, it is. People just seem to be loving rom-coms in general right now. Tom Bateman spoke with us about that. Just wanting that connection, wanting that sit down, that feel good. And that's what they're getting here with this Prime Video one with Lily and Tom. As you mentioned, this was big on Book Talk, New York Times bestseller as well. That's what it's based on. And yeah, again, streaming on Prime Video. It's about 2 hours.
0: All right, Ralphie, worried about the Bills this weekend? Could it be a trap game with the Chargers? You feeling confident? Mm-hmm.
1: Very much a trap game in Western New York. But hey, what a great way to open up the brand new stadium last week. So hopefully we handle business. Josh is good about that. Our guy, Josh Allen, he's very good about
0: that's
1: that.
0: That's right. Always bet on Josh. 3-0 for the Bills. All right, Ralphie, thank you so much. Go Bills. And thank you so much for watching Top Story. For Tom Yamas, I'm Ryan Nobles in Washington. Stay right there. There's more news on the way.